0: 1916 had been the largest in history.
1: 1916, that was the year.
0: While the U.S. was experiencing her difficulties with Mexico, Great Britain, already engaged in the greatest conflict in the world's history, was having her own internal troubles with Ireland.
1: Somewhere on the Irish coast, April 22.
2: Is that all?
3: All? There are yet on board my cruiser at least 50 cases of ammunition.
2: I see. Well, let's get them off.
4: Stand where you are. Don't move. Sir Roger Casement.
2: Yes?
4: I arrest you in the name of His Majesty on charges of high treason.
0: Irish nationalist leader Sir Roger Casement, with his companions, surprised in the act of unloading munitions from a German auxiliary cruiser, was placed under arrest, hurried to London. 2 days later, open revolt appeared in Ireland, and immediately martial law was declared. Later, Provisional President Pierce of the self-styled Irish Republic surrendered and was executed in Dublin. May 3, 9 days later, James Connolly, commander-in-chief of the revolution, was executed. On June 26, Sir Roger Casement went on trial for high treason, and only 3 days later heard Lord Chief Justice Viscount Reading deliver sentence.
5: Roger Casement, you have been found guilty of high treason against the Crown. I therefore sentence you to be removed to Pentonville Prison, where during the first week of August, you will be hanged by the neck until dead. Dead. Dead.
1: 1916. That was the year
0: that Great Britain's Minister of War, Lord Kitchener, and almost his entire staff met death when the British cruiser Hampshire, carrying them to Russia, ran into a mine off the Orkney Islands and sank.
1: That was the year.
0: March 24. On board the unarmed steamship Sussex, crossing from Folkestone to Dieppe, carrying 325 passengers, 25 of whom were Americans, about 2:30 in the afternoon.
6: I say, what's that off there in the distance?
7: I don't know. Looks something like a whale.
6: No, it's not a whale.
7: Say, do you suppose you don't think it might be
6: a U-boat? I don't know.
7: Look, that splash, that streak of water coming toward us.
6: It is a submarine. That's a torpedo.
0: Culminating a long series of German and Austrian attacks without warning upon passenger and freight ships, the Sussex case became immediately the basis for another tense situation in the U.S.
1: April 19, Secretary of State Lansing to Germany.
8: Unless the imperial government should now immediately declare and effect an abandonment of its present methods of submarine warfare against passenger and freight-carrying vessels, the government of the United States can have no choice but to sever diplomatic relations with the German Empire altogether.
1: May 5, Foreign Minister von Jagow to the U.S.
9: German government notifies the government of the United States the German naval forces have received the following order. In accordance with the general principles of search, the destruction of merchant vessels, such vessels shall not be sunk without warning and without saving human lives unless the ship attempt to escape or offer resistance.
1: But unofficially, German newspapers were unimpressed.
0: The Berlin Post of April 21.
10: We have heard enough of silly reproaches leveled at us by America's seagoing citizens. If Washington gentlemen believe we have nothing more important to do than to investigate whether any cattle driver had a lock of his precious hair ruffled while crossing to Europe, then the people in the White House are terribly mistaken.
0: The Berliner Deutsche Tageszeitung.
11: Germany will never yield to America because of Wilson's bluff. When the sword of Damocles remains too long suspended, we can see it as only a wooden one.
0: And as the Democratic National Convention opened in St. Louis, in the middle of June, said stentorian senator from Kentucky, Ollie James,
12: I can see the accusing picture of Christ on the battlefield, with the dead and dying all around him, with the screams of shrapnel and the roll of cannon, and I can hear the master say to Woodrow Wilson, blessed are the peacemakers, for they shall be called the children of God.
0: The Republican National Platform, supporting Charles Evan Hughes as candidate for the presidency, had already declared,
5: the present administration has destroyed our influence abroad and humiliated us in our own eyes.
0: And so it was, with the campaign slogan,
5: he kept us out of war.
0: Ringing in every Democratic speech, Woodrow Wilson was reelected by the slim electoral margin of 277 to 254. Indeed, the president retired on election night thinking he had lost, believing the nation had declared itself for Republican hues, and he fully expected to put a daring plan into immediate operation.
11: Vice President Marshall would resign. Then Secretary of State Lansing would resign. Wilson would appoint Hughes Secretary of State. Then Wilson himself would resign, and Hughes would succeed to the presidency.
0: It was not until 3 days after election that it became known that California had carried the election for the incumbents.
1: 1916. That was the year.
0: That John Barrymore swerved from light comedy to drama in the role of William Folder, the condemned forger, in John Galsworthy's impelling play, Justice. Emma Dunn was playing the part of Angie in Rachel Crothers' comedy, Old Lady 31, at the 39th Street Theater. Taylor Holmes opened in the title role of His Majesty Bunker Bean. Ruth Chatterton added sparkle to the theater season in Come Out of the Kitchen at the Cohan. The musical stage presented Blue Paradise and its hit song, Auf Wiedersehen. Victor Herbert's The Princess Pat and Rudolph Rimmel's Katinka.
1: That was the year
0: that in the realm of the movies you witnessed the impelling spectacles D.W. Griffith's Intolerance and Thomas H. Ince's pictorial sermon against war, Civilization.
1: And that was the year
0: that this ever-popular musical favorite first was heard.

0: We willed it not.
1: Wake up, England!
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0: In a recent show on BBC Radio, Dame Stella Rimington, the former Director General of MI5, examined the historical sources concerning the life of Edith Cavell, the first great martyr of the First World War. She concluded that Nurse Cavell was indeed running what amounted to an intelligence network. 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
1: The Encore Theater play tonight, Nurse Edith Cavell. Our star is Ida Lupino.

Some of our stories are fact, the struggles and accomplishments of great men of medicine. Others are fiction, stories of devotion to an ideal, individual heroism or courage. And now, Nurse Edith Cavell, starring Ida Lupino in the title role.

0: It was morning when the German columns marched into Brussels that unforgettable August of 1914. They got no welcome. The stores and windows were shuttered by command of the Burgomeister. Behind drawn curtains, the people waited the order of the conqueror.
1: The ordinances will be published for everyone to read.
2: Some of our people are very poor and can't read.
1: Your people need a lesson. They need discipline.
2: We are a free people. We don't respond very readily to discipline.
1: I don't like your tone.
2: I am sorry.
1: You must change it. You have a great influence in this city. Show a spirit of cooperation and acceptance of the new regime, and the people will follow you.
2: How little you understand them. The moment I do that, my influence, as you call it, would disappear. They would pass me by in the streets, as they do you, Herr Captain, without seeming to realize that I existed.
1: I think they will realize that I exist. That will be all. Who is next, orderly?
3: Fräulein Edith Cavell. Here is your card, sir.
1: British subject, qualified nurse. London trained, arrived Belgium. Appointed head of the Birkendale Medical. Converted August 14 to military ambulance 53. You're a British subject, Fräulein. Why have you remained in Brussels?
4: I have work to do here. We are converted into a military hospital.
1: For Belgian soldiers?
4: For the wounded.
1: Any wounded?
4: Yes.
1: You would nurse Germans?
4: Of course.
1: We will take over your home as a German military hospital. You will be permitted to remain in control.
4: Very well.
1: You will receive instructions concerning the transfer at our convenience. Here is your identification card. You will not leave Belgium without my permission. That will be all.

0: Good afternoon, Madame Rapport.
1: Miss Cavill, you're not doing your own shopping.
0: Oh, yes, we're short-handed now that the German and French nurses have left us.
1: Well, I'll have Philip carry your basket back for you.
0: Thank you. Any news of Jean?
1: Oh, I'm so afraid he's been captured. And they say they're shooting all the prisoners.
0: Oh, you mustn't believe all the gossip you hear. Why, I can't believe...
2: Grandmother!
1: Jean!
2: They're after me. I saw them coming down the street. Don't let them get me.
0: Quick. Get into the back of your quarters. Hurry.
1: Come on, Jean.
0: Hurry. Into a closet for the moment.
3: Gewohnt in diesem Haus.
0: I'm afraid ich nicht sprechen Deutsch.
3: English?
0: Yes.
3: Who lives here?
0: Madame Rapport. She's not very well. Her heart, you see. She's rather elderly. If there are any questions I can answer.
3: We are billeting troops. How many can she take here?
0: I believe 4.
3: 4. They will be here within the hour.
0: Very well.
3: Good day, Fräulein.
0: Madame Rapport. Jean. My dear, you heard they're billeting troops here.
1: What are we to do? They're sure to find him.
0: Well, keep him here till tonight. Then I'll take him to the home. Get out some old clothes and have them ready for me when I come. I'll be here directly after curfew.
4: Look at this wire. Refugee prisoners are reported to have escaped from internment camps in the Mons area, probably seeking refuge in Brussels. Captain Heinrich, you will take the necessary steps to apprehend all refugee soldiers and advise... Captain Heinrich, you will take the necessary steps to apprehend all refugee soldiers and advise the civil population of the penalty of harboring them.

0: course. She has the bakery shop and the two grandsons.
1: Yes, that's right. Well, the elder Jean was taken prisoner.
0: Oh.
1: But escaped and made his way across country to home. I hid him for a day in the hospital.
0: How on earth did you manage that with the Germans underfoot all the time?
1: Well, there are two cellars in the hospital with a small door between.
0: Oh.
1: I pushed a big wardrobe in front of that door. You'd never know it was there. But I must get him out now. And I wondered if you'd help me.
0: How?
1: By hiding him on your barge. Then getting him across the frontier into Holland. Would you do that?
0: Of course I would. Bring him down after dark tonight, and we'll hide him in a big barrel. We'll have him safely in Holland in no time at all.
2: I'll tell you, Edith, it was the most shocking thing I've ever witnessed. Because the soldiers were in civilian clothes, they lined them up, shot them as spies, in my very own courtyard.
1: It's horrible. I never thought I'd live to see such things.
2: You should come out in the country and see for yourself. They're hiding everywhere, in barns and ditches. Most of them wounded and sick. If you go to the far side of the woods beyond our castle, you can hear them moaning and crying for help.
3: Oh, he's safe. Jean is safe in Holland. Look, I've just had this card.
1: Oh, I'm so happy, Madame Rapport.
3: Oh, God bless you. God bless you for saving my boy.
2: Thank heaven that one is safe. But there are so many that need saving.
1: Yes. Yes, well, let us talk about that. The three of us and Madame Moulin. Perhaps something can be done for them, too. If we could get some of them here to the hospital.
2: That would be very dangerous for you, Edith.
1: But how could we do it? Of course, there's the ambulance. Yes, but how are we going to get it here? Our driver was called up a week ago, and I don't know that I can trust the new boy.
2: Well, I've never driven an ambulance, but I don't see why this isn't a good time to learn.
4: You will hide them in the same cellar where my boy was?
1: Yes.
2: When would you like to go?
1: What better time is there than the present?

0: This foot is infected. I must treat it at once.
1: All three of them are unconscious now. They're so noisy. Are you sure they can't be heard upstairs in the hospital?
0: I'm afraid so. I have to go out for some dressings. Try and keep them as quiet as possible.
1: You know, I can't believe we've actually got them here. And for the life of me, I don't know how we did it. Oh, me, driving that ambulance like it was a sewing machine. And Madame Ripard fainting every time a German came near us. It was a lucky thing, too, that there was no one at the back entrance when we arrived.
0: You're making more noise than they are.
1: Ooh, I do rattle on sometimes, don't I?
0: I'll get the bandages and medicine.
2: Oh, there you are, matron. What on earth are you doing to that old wardrobe?
0: Why, nothing, Sister Watkins. I was just pushing it back against the wall. It was out too far. Someone will be falling over it.
2: We've been looking all over for you, matron. The officer said it was urgent.
0: Officer?
2: Yes, it's a German officer. He's in your sitting room.
0: Very well, sister. I'll go at once.
3: Fräulein Gavel.
0: Yes?
3: I am Dr. Gunther of the German Medical Corps.
0: Yes.
3: We are transferring the first contingent of our wounded here today. You will remove all civilian patients to their own houses. And any Belgian, French, or British wounded will be handed over to the German authorities.
0: Yes, doctor. I understand.

0: What are you looking for, my friend?
1: A safe road and a quick journey.
0: For how many?
1: 3 tonight, 7 on Monday.
0: Here is a pack of playing cards. You will find the identification card you require in among them.
1: Thank you. Do you have the identifications ready, Countess?
2: Yes. They were able to use the photographs off the men's army identification cards.
1: Good. Can the barge start tomorrow, Madame Moulin?
3: Whenever you wish, Miss Cavell.
1: Tomorrow, then. Madame Moulin, are the guides arranged?
2: All arranged. Francois will guide them to the barge. All is well.
1: Yes. Yes, all is well.

0: Captain Heinrich.
1: Yes, Excellency?
0: You are head of the counter-espionage service here in Brussels, are you not?
1: Yes, sir.
0: Take a look at this map. You see that? Every one of our

0: positions indicated. I'm convinced there's an organization here. This map is clear proof. Unravel it. You'll get to the heart of the organization.
1: I have an idea. It's only an idea. But let me try it.
2: Matron, there's a Belgian refugee waiting to see you in your sitting room.
3: Oh, thank you. I'll go right in. You're sure he's a Belgian refugee?
2: He is dressed as one.
4: May I go in with you, Edith?
3: Yes, of course. Yes. What is it, please?
5: Nurse Cavell, I have escaped from a German prison camp.
3: What is your nationality?
5: French.
4: From which prison camp did you escape?
5: Weininger.
3: Well, what can I do for you?
5: Well, help me to get out of Belgium and back to France so I can rejoin my regiment.
3: I see. Countess, will you please get Captain Heinrichs on the phone?
4: Oh, with pleasure. Captain Heinrichs, headquarters, please.
5: Why are you calling him?
4: Hello? Captain Heinrichs, please. Miss Cavell. Oh, here, Edith. He'll be right on.
3: Hello, Captain Heinrichs. I have a man here in the hospital who says he's an escaped prisoner of war, and I wish to hand him over to you. Oh, no, he can't escape. As you know, the hospital is well guarded. Yes, very well. Goodbye.
6: Why did you do that?
3: I'm sorry. You came to the wrong place. I must ask you to remain in this room. You'd be very foolish to try and escape. Come along, Countess.
4: The look on his face. How did you know he was a German spy?
3: My dear, the same way you did. When you were in school, and when I was, Weininger was pronounced with a W and not with a V, except by the Germans. Captain Heinrich will be very disappointed when he sees the pigeon he has bagged.
4: One thing we know now, though, Edith. They're watching us. And they couldn't pick a worse time. We have 11 in the cellar. Shall these be the last?
3: No. No, as long as we're alive, we must help to the extent of our powers. As long as we can save men's lives. Whether it is by wit or by medical aid, we shall continue to do it. A doctor or a nurse or a sincere patriot like you, my friend, learns to have a great respect for the value of the human life. Yes, if you and I died tonight, we would know that over 100 live because of our efforts.
4: We will go on, Edith.
3: Yes. Yes, we will go on.

0: so the days passed, with a handful of valiant women defying the mighty German war machine. A nurse, a countess, an elderly French woman, and a younger one, who operated a barge with her husband. Night after night, the ambulance came ricketing to a stop, and the men were smuggled into the cellar. A few days later, when they were able to travel, with infinite courage and wise planning, they were taken out of danger on the barge. And then, one day...
1: He's terribly wounded in the head, Nurse Cavill. If something isn't done quickly, I think he'll die.
2: You say he's British?
1: Yes.
2: I'll get the ambulance to wait for you outside the back door, Edith.
3: Thank you. How far out of the city?
1: About 25 miles. He crashed in the woods.
3: I see. That's quite a way. But we shall manage.
4: We searched the whole wood, but we could find no trace of him.
5: He's got to be found, do you hear? Offer a reward, 500 francs, for any information leading to his arrest, dead or alive. Search every hospital and instruct all doctors and officers to report any unusual cases.
4: Yes, sir. Shall I interview Dr. Gunther first?
5: Where is Gunther?
4: At 149 Rue de la Culture.
5: Let me see. That's the nursing home run by...
4: The English woman, Cavill.
5: Cavill, eh? I think I'll go to see Nurse Cavill myself.
3: Well, you've seen the entire hospital, Captain Heinrichs, from the attic to the boiler rooms. May I ask now what is the occasion for such an extensive search?
5: A number of escaped prisoners are making their way out of the country. You understand it is our duty to put a stop to this. It would be a most serious matter for those who engage in this traffic if they should be caught. Whether they are men or women, they would incur the severest penalties. Whether they are men or women, Miss Cavill, it is our duty.
3: It is your duty.

0: You all know the routine now. You follow your guides as far as Malin, where you will be transferred to another agent. You all have your information cards.
1: Right, sir.
0: And your 25 francs. Well, Godspeed. Follow the guide's instructions and you'll soon be safe. Lieutenant Wilson, give England my love.
2: Miss Cavill, I can never thank you enough for hauling me out of that plane. But, I've been wondering, what would they do if they found out you'd helped me? I mean, oughtn't you to hand me over to them now that I'm all right again?
0: Do you think I've nursed you back to life to have you shot?
2: You must want to go home yourself.
0: A nurse has no home.
2: But still, among foreigners...
0: There's only one human race, my dear.
2: But I hate the idea of your staying out here. They might turn round on you.
0: Yes, but if I ran away, I should turn round on myself and on my profession, which is to stay where I'm needed most. That would be far worse. Well, we've got to get you all out of here or you'll miss the barge. Good luck, and God take you safely home.
3: Countess Mavon?
4: Yes, Captain Heinrichs?
3: You are under arrest.
4: Under what?
3: You are under arrest.
4: How dare you? I demand...
3: You're under arrest for helping derelict soldiers to escape. You will come with us, please, Madame Rappard.
4: Take your hands off me.
3: You're under arrest. Madame Moulin, I arrest you for aiding derelict soldiers to escape. Nurse Cavill, I arrest you for harboring derelict soldiers.
5: I called a woman, Edith Cavill. You are Edith Cavill, Englishwoman?
0: Yes.
5: You made a statement to the police. Is that your signature?
0: It is.
5: The contents of the statement are true.
0: So far as I know, I made my statement in French. It was taken down in German. As far as I know, that is my statement. But I cannot speak German.
5: You're not suggesting that it has been distorted?
0: I'm suggesting nothing.
5: Is it not a fact that between November 1914 and July of this year, you gave shelter in your house to certain French, English, and Belgian soldiers?
0: Yes.
5: One of them was an English airman?
0: Yes.
5: When they came to you, were they disguised in civilian clothes?
0: Generally.
5: But you knew them all to be fugitive soldiers?
0: Certainly.
5: You gave them shelter, provided them with money, and the means of reaching the frontier?
0: I admit that.
5: Were you yourself the head of the organization?
0: I did what I thought was right.
5: Why did you think it right to break the law?
0: Because the men were in danger of their lives. You would have shot them as spies.
5: Then they were spies.
0: I did not say they were spies. They were not spies. I said that if you had caught them, you would have treated them as spies.
5: You were aware that they were men of military age?
0: Presumably, as they were soldiers.
5: We have heard the admission of the accused. Could it be doubted that this organization was a premeditated conspiracy to undermine the German authority? These people have put in danger the lives and probably caused the deaths of brave German soldiers in the front line by the breach of law. The head of this organization was unquestionably the woman Cavill. It would be said that she was a nurse. To make use of her calling as a cloak for recruiting soldiers to the enemy was, we insist, the gross abuse of her noble profession. Against the woman, Cavill, I demand the penalty of death.
6: Let this court put itself in the position of this woman, dedicated, as she had been throughout her life, to the service of the helpless, and ask themselves what they would have done. Her only motive in acting as she had done was to save men whom she believed to be in danger and help them to escape of the country. She never for a moment had it in her mind to do an injury to Germany. I deny the right to any tribunal of war to condemn a nurse to death. The life of that woman belongs to the sick and the wounded. The lives that many German soldiers owe to their skill in the early days of the war forbid the shedding of her blood by the German authorities. If what she has done was deserving of punishment, detention during the duration of the war is the maximum they should inflict.
7: Mm-hmm.
1: Nurse Cavell, do you wish to add anything further to what has been said on your behalf?
0: Thank you, Your Excellency. I have nothing further to say.
1: How many soldiers did you assist in leaving the country?
0: About 200.
1: You were aware that in thus recruiting these men, you were injuring Germany and benefiting the enemy?
0: I thought nothing of benefiting or injuring any country. I thought only of helping the men.
1: Did you know that the offense was punishable with death?
0: I did.
1: The case is then closed. Sentence will be discussed and put to work.

0: Nurse Cavell, it is my duty to inform you that you have been sentenced to death.
1: When?
0: At dawn. I will leave you with your chaplain.
1: It seems so useless. I have so much to do before my work is finished. The new institute, the nurse's rest house.
2: It is God's will.
1: God's will. Sometimes so difficult to comprehend. But always he is weaving a pattern of immortality. That's what my mother would say if she were here. Would you see that a message reaches her that I'm quite happy to die for my country? That I don't regret for a moment what I've done. She lives at Norwich. One of my nurses will give you the address.
2: I will attend to it. Miss Cavell, why don't you make a personal appeal for reprieve?
1: Oh, no. It would be useless. Look, already the sky is lightening. Please, send my Bible to my mother. You see, it has my date of birth in it. Well, it's time now for another entry. May I trouble you for that pen, Chaplain? Thank you. Died October 12th, 1915, 7 a.m., German time.
2: My child.
1: Oh, I have no fear nor shrinking, Chaplain. No, I've seen death so often that it isn't strange or fearful to me. But this I do say, standing as I do before God in eternity, I realize that patriotism is not enough. I must have no hatred, nor bitterness towards anyone.
2: They are coming.
1: Yes, they are coming.

We are met today in Westminster Abbey to pay tribute to the memory of Edith Cavell, brought home to rest. The earth of her beloved England will be richer when it receives her mortal remains. The kingdom of God is richer since it received her unquenchable spirit.

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This was the Encore Theatre production, from 1946.

0: We willed it not.
1: Wake up, England!
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1: When the United States declares war on 6th April 1917, the American Army is wholly unprepared. In terms of regular forces, there's roughly 133,000. That could maybe be elevated to 300,000 if you federalize the entire National Guard. On the first day of the Somme, the British suffer upwards of 50,000 casualties. That means the army has the potential staying power of basically a week.

0: when the United States declares war, the question arises, well, what does this mean? What are we calling upon the nation to do? How are we going to influence the war? The decision is made very quickly to send a small expeditionary force to France. The American War Department, under the leadership of Secretary of War Newton Baker, selects General John J. Pershing as the commander of what will become the American Expeditionary Forces. Pershing assembles a small staff in May of 1917, and they sail to Europe. Now, Pershing and his staff very quickly find out that the circumstances for the Allies is much more dire than they had thought. The French had engaged in a series of offensives in the spring of 1917 that were disastrous and had resulted in a number of units within the French army mutinying. Many of the French soldiers were arguing that they were no longer willing to attack needlessly in this war where they were just being slaughtered. They were still willing to defend France, but they would not engage in these costly, bloody attacks without any hope of victory. So Pershing very quickly sees that the Allies are in a difficult position in 1917. He makes the determination, along with his staff and in consultation with the War Department, that in fact the United States is going to need an army. The Allies very quickly send military missions to the United States upon the American entry into the war. And what they call for is men. They argue for the incorporation of American manpower into Allied units, which is something that we call amalgamation. Now, from an American perspective, there are a number of reasons why amalgamation is not acceptable. First and foremost is just national pride. It is going to be very difficult to convince the American public to send their sons abroad to fight in foreign armies. The other is, obviously, with the French, you have a language difference. The other danger is morale. How will the soldiers fight if they're not fighting for their own cause, if they're not fighting under their own flag? Wilson also rejects amalgamation because it does not fit into his objectives for the war. Wilson's goal is not to see the Allies victorious. It's more to overthrow Germany and remake the international order. To do so, that means that Wilson needs a seat at the negotiation table, at the peace table, and he needs a prominent position. And the only way that he is going to do that is if his forces make a significant contribution to the Allied victory or to the overthrow of Germany. The way that we're going to do that is through selective service. It's argued as a way to most effectively build an army using the best assessment of American skills. They're going to provide literacy training, they're going to provide physical fitness, they're going to provide moral instruction. It's one of the reasons why the idea of wholesome activities and the eradication of venereal disease is going to be so prevalent within the American Army. And this is because there's an implicit social compact between the federal government and the American public through conscription that says that if you give us your men, that we will return them as improved citizens. The 1st Expeditionary Division begins arriving in France in June of 1917. By the end of 1917, the United States has roughly 4 divisions in France that equal to an estimated 200 to 250,000 troops. This is far lower than the Allies want, but it reflects what the United States had been really capable of in 1917. One of the challenges that the United States faces during the war is how do you train an army, and how do you train one rapidly? Particularly, how do you train one in modern warfare when your forces are not experienced in that? One of the things we do initially is rely upon the French and the British, who are both going to send hundreds and hundreds of individuals and soldiers across the ocean to help train the Army. The training system that the United States develops is going to be a multi-staged effort. There are going to be several months training within the United States, followed by several months training within France. What you would think of as the training within the United States is going to be basic training, marching, marksmanship, close order drill, so on and so forth. The training in France is going to be more directed at trench warfare. The Americans very quickly become concerned about relying upon the French and the British to train their forces. Pershing does not think that the French and the British show the proper level of elan or spirit. He thinks that they rely too much on trench warfare, on static positional warfare. He wants more maneuver warfare. This is a very big debate amongst historians about whether or not he was right. By the time many American units go into combat, they are going to have insufficient training due to the truncated timetable upon which they were operating.
1: The Army had never done something like this before. The Army didn't really have the experience. And clearly by 1915, the tremendous attrition brought about by trench warfare, on machine guns, no man's land, this sort of muddy, demoralizing environment where gains were measured in 500 yards, 1,000 yards, a few miles. A huge shock to the psyche, both of the military and the public. That was a challenge for the U.S. because we had no experience in that. You know, we hadn't really had any observers in Europe, a few accounts. The British and French had sent advisors to the United States to try to help some of these camps get started. The question is, at these training camps, they're having trouble with just the bare basics of handling this massive amount of folks that have come in the military. You know, left face, right face, how to wear a uniform. The idea that they would learn a creeping barrage, for example, that is where artillery moves forward ahead of the infantry at a set pace, a very complex, effective but complex artillery procedure. That was really something that wasn't in the cards for training here in the States until late in the war. The idea was that when you get to France, the U.S. would be able to plug in, train in sort of training camps established behind the lines, then go through a process where they would serve alongside French units, in small cases British units. They'd be able to learn sort of how it works, and then eventually be moved into a quiet sector of the front line to really stand on their own. So sort of a crawl, walk, run process. But this was a mental challenge because American doctrine, for example, hadn't really accounted for, by 1917, 1918, artillery and machine guns are the king of battle. Americans, including folks like Pershing, still thought that, you know, this ethos of a rifleman. Right? A rifleman is the man who dominates the battle by accurate fire, by maneuver. He will be able to advance and take the fight to the enemy. If his spirit is good, if he trusts his unit, he'll be able to overcome these difficulties. That didn't prove to be the case, and there was a learning curve during 1918 as American units do take high casualties. And we do see this in reports by Germans and by Allied, that is British and French observers, that the Americans are great soldiers. They're fresh, they're vigorous, they want to fight, but they're fighting in the style of 1914. So there is a growth period there. There is a definite period where people have to learn through practice. They have to learn on the front lines what works and what doesn't. A little less rifle fire and bayonet, a little more lobbing hand grenades to the next trench line, a little less frontal charges, a little more sneaking around under the cover of night to ascertain machine gun positions, which then can be hit by artillery, a little bit more professional style of fighting and less romantic 1914 style of fighting.
0: By the end of 1917, Germany finds itself in a position of strategic strength. The Italians have been utterly smashed in the Battle of Caporetto. The French had been bloodied and their army had mutinied after the Nivelle offensives. The British had suffered tremendously during the Third Battle of Ypres at Passchendaele. Russia had undergone the Bolshevik Revolution, and the United States, which was the one bright spot for the Allies, had only been able to land roughly 200,000 soldiers in France. So the question now is, can the Allies hold out long enough for the Americans to arrive en masse?

0: We willed it not.
1: Wake up, England!
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0: In the late 1940s, there was a radio series that presented episodes from the life of an American president, without mentioning his name. The listeners would then guess which president was being portrayed. Now, on HistoryRadio.org, we present a 1948 episode of the series that dramatizes how Woodrow Wilson came to declare war in 1917.
1: Mr. President, at home in the White House, the elected leader of our people, our fellow citizen and neighbor. These are little-known stories of the men who've lived in the White House. Dramatic, exciting events in their lives that you and I so rarely hear. True human stories of Mr. President.

0: Now, Edward Arnold as Mr. President. Let's visit him in the White House. It is Sunday, and the old mansion is resting quietly after a busy week. We walk through the great doors under the presidential seal, across the foyer and down the long hall to the president's study.
1: Oh, hello there. Come in and sit down, won't you? It seems to me the two words which describe the president's job best are command and responsibility. On the president's shoulders rest not only the welfare of the people of the United States, but also the welfare of the people of the entire world. This is a heavy responsibility. I had three people to share this with me, my wife and two very good friends. Later on, of course, I'll tell you which president this happened to, but meanwhile you may be able to guess. It was just before Christmas when the new First Lady and I came to the White House after a too brief honeymoon. I had every wish to pick her up and carry her across the threshold. But there was the household staff and the traditional line with Mrs. Sloan, the housekeeper, at the head. I didn't want to behave like a youngster in public, so my bride and I linked hands and walked in quite sedately as Mrs. Sloan said...
2: Welcome home, madam. And Mr. President.
1: Thank you, Mrs. Sloan, Edith, my dear, our housekeeper and her staff.
3: How do you do?
2: Our very best wishes, ma'am, for long life and great happiness for both your...
3: of my heart.
1: Well, we've had a long trip since Mrs. Sloan. My thanks again, and I think if we went upstairs
2: yes,
1: now...
2: Yes, of course, sir. All back to your work.
4: Yes, ma'am.
2: I rearranged your room, sir, just as you asked. We hope you'll be pleased.
1: Oh, I'm sure we will be. Come, Edith, come along.
3: What have you been up to now, dear?
1: Oh, you'll see, Edith, you'll see.
3: Oh, Mrs. Sloan is charming, dear. I'm sure we'll get along beautifully.
1: Oh, of course you will. Well, here we are. This is our room.
3: Oh, darling, the flowers. They're lovely.
1: Mrs. Sloan's idea, I'm afraid.
3: You're always giving credit where it's due, aren't you? It's one of the things I love you for.
1: Shall I begin to tell you now?
3: You've told me, dear. You told me by making me your wife.
1: I hope you'll be happy here, my dear. And after all, it's only a temporary residence, you know.
3: What difference does that make? Oh, I love the house. And wherever did you find this wonderful old bed?
1: Well, I thought your sense of history, Edith, would appreciate Mr. Lincoln's bed.
3: Mr. Lincoln? So that's why it's so long.
1: Yes, he was a big man, Edith.
3: I'm not sure it's right, darling. You're sleeping in a Republican's bed.
1: With an election year around the corner, you may be right about that. But then again, there's a certain magic in this old house, Edith. Men have come to live here from so many political parties, but once they're here, well, they've always turned out to be presidents of all the people.
3: I understand. You know, I wouldn't be at all surprised if Mr. Lincoln rather liked that idea. I'm sure my husband does. I'm very sure of that.

0: Good morning, gentlemen.
1: Good morning, sir.
2: President.
1: More bad news from the other side, sir?
0: No, it's about the same, Murray.
1: Then we're still trying to be conciliators?
0: You sound doubtful.
1: Now, the war's been going on for more than 2 years now. Do you blame me?
0: No, still if our good officers can shorten the conflict by a single day...
2: And keep us out of it.
0: Still, I think we can keep our promise.
2: We have to, sir. This is an election year.
1: Don't you think so, too, sir?
0: I hope and pray so, Ralph. Believe me, the last thing on this earth I want to see in this nation is war. That's why I called you and my Secretary of State.
2: Not another note to Germany?
0: Well,
2: useless, absolutely useless.
0: What do you think, Ralph?
1: Well, I'm inclined to agree with Lansing, Mr. President. After all, Germany is fighting in France. The British blockade is having small effect just now. Until she feels the real effects of war, her arrogance will stop any attempts at negotiation.
2: And we have our national pride. There comes a time when conciliation may be taken for weakness.
0: But if we frame our notes correctly, no one will accuse us of weakness.
1: I'll go along with that, Mr. President, if we don't forget that the fellow who holds the coats of a couple of fighters usually winds up in the fight himself. And as Bob said, this is an election year.
0: What if it is?
1: Well, your supporters are already using the slogan, "He kept us out of war."
0: I shall campaign on domestic issues.
2: All well and good, but if you're not elected again, you won't be able to do much good either at home or abroad.
0: I'm keeping that in mind, Bob. But the fact remains that we have to send another note to Germany now. The British stories about German atrocities are having their effect. The people are beginning to react strongly toward them. We must move quickly.
2: Then what's the keynote? If our people are becoming angry at Germany...
0: Patience is the keynote, as always.
2: Oh, very well to talk.
0: Now, I know I've been snubbed, but I still believe there's hope for peace. And as long as that remains, we shall continue to be patient with both parties.

0: Oh, you'll have to do better than that, darling. Keep your head down and your eye on the ball.
1: Well, you'll have to give me a handicap from now on, say two strokes a hole.
0: Either that or charge you for golf lessons. Replace the divot, darling. We'll move along.
1: So, only an expert could tell the president has been here.
0: When you lose your present job, darling, I'll find you another, mowing lawns with a driver.
1: That time may be closer than we think.
0: Oh, you'll be reelected. At a time in history like this, the country couldn't turn a man like you out of the White House.
1: But do the voters know the president the way his wife does?
0: Perhaps not. But they know you well enough.
1: Then perhaps I'd better not campaign. They might get to know me too well.
0: Please be serious a moment, dear.
1: Oh, listen to the woman. We're out on the golf course. It's spring. The Maryland hills are blooming. I have the loveliest lady in Washington on my side, and she wants to be serious.
0: I know, dear, and thank you.
1: You're very welcome, madam.
0: But the fact remains, Mr. President, that you are the president, and you have to remain so another 4 years.
1: Do you really think so, my dear?
0: Yes, if we are to stay out of war.
1: You too, Edith?
0: What do you mean, me too?
1: Oh, that slogan. Times like this morning, I wish you and I could walk through the spring green hills of Maryland like this forever. But enough of that. I've got to get back. I have a meeting with Bob Lansing in an hour.
0: And I promised Mrs. Sloan we'd have tea together and visit a while. Oh, there are times, Mrs. Sloan, when I almost wish he would be defeated this year.
2: One way it might be better, ma'am, and another way I'm not so sure.
0: How do you mean?
2: Well, for his health's sake, might be better for him to retire to private life. But on the other side, well...
0: Go on.
2: His heart's so set on helping people and on making peace. You know how he talks about a peace that will last forever?
0: Yes, I know.
2: It makes me feel if he were defeated and he couldn't work for his idea, it might break his heart, ma'am.
0: Thank you, Mrs. Sloan. I have begun to think that maybe I was the only one who felt that... You've helped me tremendously this morning.
2: I've helped? Why, I've only said what I believe to be true, ma'am.
0: Yes, and that's what's helped me so very much. I think I know now exactly what I have to do to help him as much as possible.

0: Well, Edith, look at this breakfast table.
1: Mrs. Sloan has done her customary good job.
2: Just a way of congratulating you on your re-election yesterday, Mr. President.
0: Well, no, that's very nice of you, but I'm not re-elected yet. California is still in doubt, you know.
2: Not in my mind it isn't. And if the folks in California had any sense yesterday, they surely put you back in office.
0: On that basis, Mrs. Sloan, we will proceed with our breakfast. Hmm?
2: Thank you, sir. Now, if you'll excuse me.
0: Surely.
1: Dear.
0: Yes?
1: How do you feel about it?
0: Oh, I'm not sure. I haven't had time to give it much thought.
1: But you want to stay here.
0: Yes. Yes. I think the continuation of our administration is terribly important just now.
1: Because of Germany?
0: Because of the war. If there is to be peace, the... Oh, no, see here, I'll not permit anything to interfere with this breakfast.
1: No, my dear, nothing shall interfere. Except if the Germans should by some chance send us an unexpected note.
0: Not now, Edith, not now. I want to drink my coffee and look at my lovely wife.
1: Oh, there'll be many years to do that, my dear.
0: You know, all this proves something I'm sure many people don't believe is possible.
1: That the president is human.
0: That, yes. And that he can be as happy as any human being can ever expect to be. And that, my dear, is a compliment for you. Now, how about another cup of coffee? Here, let me help you.
3: Mr. President, if this conciliation of yours continues, the United States of America will become a laughingstock.
0: All right, Bob, all right. What do you think, Ralph?
4: Lansing is closer to the other nations than I am, sir.
0: You're evading the issue.
3: We're all evading it. Mr. President, the California vote is in. You're re-elected now. You have the people's mandate.
0: For peace, Robert.
3: But not at any price.
4: I'd agree with that. More and more, the sentiment seems to be swinging pro-ally.
0: Very well. What action do you suggest? Shall I go before Congress and ask for a declaration of war?
4: Oh, that would be going a little far just now, I
0: think.
4: So
0: do I, gentlemen. It seems to me that I'm divided roughly into three groups these days. Pro-German, pro-ally, and the vast majority who expect me to find a way to keep us out of war. Those are the people who elected me. I've got to find a way out for them.
4: Is there such a way?
0: I don't know.
3: What do you propose to do?
0: I propose to make another try for peace. I want to phrase a note today, gentlemen, with your help. Asking for peace without victory for either side. I shall request an answer from both sides, and I shall be prepared to open negotiations if they agree to my first proposal.
3: Germany won't even answer.
4: What will this accomplish, sir, besides keeping the record plain?
0: I think it will make it absolutely clear, gentlemen, that the United States has done everything it could to prevent war. Then, you see, if war comes, we shall have a united country. And with a united country, there need be no fear about the result. As the year drew to a close, Edith and I passed our first anniversary without celebrating. Matters in the world were much too serious just then for either of us to want any elaborate party. As a matter of fact, it was in our anniversary that I sent a suggestion to all the warring nations that they state their war aims in simple terms so that all the people of the world would understand them. This was something new in diplomacy. Actually, it was not diplomacy. It was straight, forthright dealing. And then we waited. Christmas was almost upon us before Bob Lansing came over from the State Department with a diplomatic note in his hand. It had been given to him, he said,
3: by the French ambassador a short while ago.
0: Is it an answer?
3: Yes, sir. Here it is.
0: Thank you. I see. Doubt if time has come when a peace of lasting benefit can be made in Europe. Peace terms involve restoration, reparation, rehabilitation, and guarantees. Rather general, don't you think, Robin?
3: I wonder if we can hope for much more.
0: From the British?
3: I doubt it. Their Prime Minister is due to make a speech before Parliament in the next day or so. He will almost undoubtedly include a reply to your note.
0: Will he accept?
3: I doubt if the mood of the people will permit him to accept.
0: But suppose Germany accepts or makes a decent declaration?
3: In that case, the British will be shrewd enough to play along, propaganda-wise. They will have to.
0: Which leaves it almost entirely in the lap of Germany.
3: You sound as if you no longer believe in good angels, Mr. President.
0: Did I ever, Robert?
3: Well, no, but a lot of people think you did.
0: You yourself concluded?
3: To be honest, sir, at times, yes.
0: Robert, I can't blame you, but I hate to see the holiday season coming to a close and no move for peace being made at such a time.
3: I understand, sir.
0: Right now, I think the French have done all they can. Their country has overrun, their youth dying by the thousands. I believe their reply is the best they can do. But Germany, That's something else.
3: They have what the French have lost. You expect them to offer to give it up?
0: Victors have sometimes been generous.
3: Historically, yes.
0: But it depends on who is writing the history.
3: Yes, sir.
0: Well, Robert, all we can do is wait, and then wait some more. Go on back to your office, Robert, and let me know as soon as you hear.
1: Mrs. Sloan has put the sandwiches and the thermos on the hall table, as usual. Just in case I can get you out for a little early golf tomorrow morning.
0: Yes, my dear.
1: And so the cow jumped over the moon and the dish ran away with the spoon.
0: Yes, my dear.
1: Mr. President, you haven't heard a word I've been saying.
0: Hmm? What? Oh, I'm sorry. I really am sorry. What were you saying, my dear?
1: Well, nothing of any importance. But this is important.
0: Then go ahead. I'm listening now.
1: You'll make yourself ill worrying so, and it's no good, dear. You have a job to do. You simply must take care of yourself.
0: I know, but here I am trying to stop a war, trying to keep us out of it. Edith, it lives with me 24 hours a day.
1: I know, darling. Now, will you let me try to help you for a minute or two?
0: You help just by being here.
1: I have a job to do, too, taking care of you. Now, will you come and play golf tomorrow morning?
0: In the middle of the winter?
1: Well, there's no snow, and the sun will do you so much good.
0: I suspect a certain wife is trying to get a certain husband away from his desk.
1: I suspect you're right, my dear.
0: No, Edith, it's no use. As long as my mind is so heavy, I am useless on a golf course, winter, spring, or summer.
1: Your mind. Or your heart, dear.
0: Oh, both, I suppose.
1: With you, the heart comes first.
0: Yes, it's a bad policy for the head of a nation.
1: Good policy. You may be driving yourself much too hard these days. But I'm prouder of you than ever before.
0: Thank you, my dear. Now, what do you say we start for bed, huh? Sleep is a precious and important commodity these days.
3: So I don't know what to say, Mr. President. I can't decide if this last answer is honest or just plain conniving.
0: I see. What do you think, Ralph?
4: Well, knowing the Germans as I think I do, sir, I'd suspect they want an international conference and a sort of armistice for crafty reasons. The fighting which will give them time to regroup their forces and mount a new offensive against Paris.
0: That would be unspeakable.
4: I know that, sir.
0: Well, Bob?
3: I lean toward Murray's idea.
0: Well, we've had three answers from them now. From Great Britain, from France, and from Germany.
3: And each one confusing the issues. They all cry peace, but there is no peace.
0: Then shall we, too, make war?
4: But we can still keep out of it, can't we, Mr. President?
0: Not much longer, I'm afraid. Not with our shipping threatened, not with the lives of our citizens abroad and on the high seas, in constant danger.
3: I, for one, would think that the sooner the better in that case.
0: We can make no move, gentlemen, until the people are ready. And they won't be ready until they are fully satisfied that we have tried every possible manner and means of ending the conflict. I know the people, gentlemen. They aren't ready. They are no more ready than I am.

0: here you are at this hour.
1: Yes, dear, I am.
0: Do you know what time it is?
1: Is it late?
0: Very late.
1: Well, I've got to finish this. I'm sending it to Congress tomorrow.
0: May I?
1: Of course, yes, yes. This is the final draft.
0: Another note.
1: A statement to Congress on what I think is a foundation for peace and international relations. I'm afraid it's still a little too professorial, the lecturer before the classroom coming out of me again, you know?
0: Well, I am proposing government by the consent of the governed. That freedom of the seas, which in international conference after international conference, representatives of the United States have urged with the eloquence of those who are the convinced disciples of liberty, and that moderation of armaments which makes of armies and navies a power for order merely, not an instrument of aggression or of selfish violence.
1: Just the...
0: More?
1: Yes, yes, it's just the closing paragraph. I haven't typed it yet.
0: Oh, read it to me, please.
1: Well, see what you think, Edith. I'm going on from or selfish violence. These are American principles, American policies. We could stand for no others. And they are also the principles and policies of forward-looking men and women everywhere and of every modern nation, of every enlightened community. They are the principles of mankind and must prevail. Oh, Edith, they must listen to us now. They must, or be eternally condemned to war and death.

0: Well, you're out of the office early. My dear, what's happened?
1: Edith, you remember my high-sounding phrases about the principles of mankind?
0: Yes. Yes, of course.
1: They have not prevailed.
0: Oh, my dear.
1: 8 days, 8 days, almost to the hour, and Germany has announced unrestricted submarine warfare.
0: Then that's that.
1: I've told Bob Lansing to order our ambassador to Germany to ask for his passport. It begins to look, Edith, as if you've married yourself to a wartime president.
0: Does that really worry you?
1: Oh, I think it does. I really think it does.
0: Well, don't let it for an instant. Wartime or peacetime, he's my president. And my husband. And that's all that matters.
1: Thank you, Edith. I thank you more than I can say.

0: My apologies, Mr. President. I came as soon as I could. Has it come, sir?
1: Ralph, I think that tomorrow morning... No, this morning I shall go before Congress and ask for a declaration of war. My message is here. It's written. I think I know what war means. But what else can I do? Is there anything else I can do, Ralph?
0: Your hand has been forced, sir. Our ship sunk, our citizens murdered on the high seas, every peace move blocked. We can't keep out, sir.
1: Do you realize what this war means, Ralph? It means our people will go war mad and turn their energies to destruction.
0: But it means, too, that Germany will be beaten.
1: I've wrestled with this, Ralph. How I've wrestled with it. But I think I'm most frightened at what will happen here, right here at home.
0: The war effort will be magnificent, sir. The people are ready.
1: Ready, yes, but do they know that war today means an end to the ideals of government we believe in? To fight, you must be brutal and ruthless. Brutality will enter every phase of our living. I only pray the Constitution and the Bill of Rights will survive. But I doubt that they will. No modern nation has ever put its strength to war and kept its head level. If there is any alternative, for heaven's sake, let's take it.
0: I see none, Mr. President. None whatsoever.
1: Nor do I. Tomorrow Congress will hear what I've written on this paper. With a profound sense of the solemn character of the step I am taking and of the grave responsibilities which it involves, but in obedience to what I deem my constitutional duty, performed in thus addressing you, there are many months of sacrifice ahead of us. It is a fearful thing to lead this great people into a war, but the right is more precious than peace, and we shall fight for the things which we have always carried nearest our hearts, for democracy. To such a task, we can dedicate our lives and our fortunes, everything that we are and everything that we have, with the pride of those who know that the day has come when America is privileged to spend her blood and her might for the principles that gave her birth and happiness and the peace which she has treasured. God helping her, she can do no other.

0: Well, you've probably figured out by now who I was when all that happened. It really did happen, you know. And I'll tell you the answer in just a moment.
1: Carnegie Hall, that's the name of a great new musical show ABC has on the air for your enjoyment every Sunday night. It's a half-hour program devoted to great musical works, both classical and semi-classical, and each week an event in American history is commemorated. The music is reminiscent of or drawn from that period or event, and as announcer and commentator Gene Hamilton devotes his commentary to the occasion being commemorated. Each Sunday night, famous soloists appear on Carnegie Hall. And among the events to be commemorated this year are such days as Thanksgiving and Christmas. So make it a Sunday night custom to listen in when Carnegie Hall goes on the air over most of these same ABC stations. Now, here again is Edward Arnold.

I'm sure you've guessed by now that the president in this story was our great wartime leader of World War I, Woodrow Wilson. His great effort, the personal sacrifices he made, are part of history now. But it has always been of great comfort to those who knew him that the years of his marriage to beautiful Edith Bolling Wilson were some of the happiest ever spent by any president in the White House. Come and see me again next week, won't you? I'll have another story for you then that I'm sure you'll enjoy. Goodbye.

0: Mr. President was created by Robert G. Jennings. It was produced and directed by Leonard Reed. This story by Ira Marion was suggested by incidents in the life of President Woodrow Wilson.
1: You have just heard a 1948 episode of Mr. President.

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In 1915, one of the largest passenger ships set out across the Atlantic for Liverpool. On her voyage, she was struck by a German torpedo, and over 1,000 passengers lost their lives. The ship carried a torpedo, and over 1,000 passengers lost their lives. The ship carried weapons in her cargo, and this was used as

The Cunard steamship Lusitania, bound from New York to Liverpool, was torpedoed without warning, May 7, 1915, and sank in 23 minutes off Old Head of Kinsale. Our voyage from New York had been uneventful, fine weather, smooth sea, and after the first few hours of Sunday, May 2nd, there had been no fog up to Friday morning, May 7th, when it came in for a short time. The speed of the boat had not been what I had expected it would be. During the forenoon of Thursday, May 6th, we swung out and uncovered 22 lifeboats, 11 on each side, showing Captain Turner's preparedness for emergency. I was keenly interested in all that was done aboard ship as we approached the Irish coast, and in fact all through the voyage I kept my eyes unusually wide open. At night, the shades in the saloon were closely drawn, and I noticed that my bedroom steward left a note for the night watchman stating just which ports were open when he, the steward, went off duty. Friday noon, when the run was posted, I was surprised, for I certainly thought that this was the time to put on speed. The sea was smooth as a pancake, an ideal chance for a dash up the coast. I noticed that we were not going anywhere near top speed, and were following, as I remembered, the usual course up the Irish coast, that being about 5 to 7 miles distant. I wondered at our loafing along at this gentle pace. After lunch, I went to my stateroom and put on my sweater under the coat of the knickerbocker suit I was wearing and went up on deck for a real walk. I joined friends and was conversing with them when the torpedo struck the ship. Where I stood on deck, the shock of the impact was not severe. It was a heavy, rather muffled sound, but the good ship trembled for a moment under the force of the blow. A second explosion quickly followed, but I do not think it was a second torpedo, for the sound was quite different. It was more like a boiler in the engine room. As I turned to look in the direction of the explosion, I saw a shower of coal and steam and some debris hurled into the air between the second and third funnels, and then heard the fall of gratings and other wreckage that had been blown up by the explosion. Remember that I was standing well forward on the port side and consequently looked back at the scene of the explosion at an angle across to the starboard side. Therefore, although the debris showed between the second and third funnels, I think the blow was delivered practically in line with the fourth funnel. I looked immediately at my watch, and it was exactly 2:08, Greenwich time. The boat had taken a list to starboard, but it was not acute, and so I had no difficulty in making my way to and from my cabin. I tied on a lifebelt, took the others in the room, and went up on deck to the port side. I found those who needed the lifebelts, put them on, tied them properly, and then went aft along the side of the ship, for I was confident that all hands would naturally rush to the starboard side, and so there would be more opportunity to help along the port side. I turned and walked forward toward the bridge, where Captain Turner and Captain Anderson were both calling in stentorian tones not to lower away the boats, ordering all passengers and sailors to get out of them, saying that there was no danger, and that the ship would float. I had been watching carefully the list of the steamer, and by now I was confident that she would not float, and that the end was coming fast. I remembered one or two personal things in my stateroom, which I very much wanted, and I figured that I had time to go down and get them. There was a companionway forward of the main staircase, about halfway between it and my stateroom. It was not until I walked along this passage that I realized how acute was the list of the ship. On my return to the deck, I felt that the steamer must make her final plunge any moment now, and I passed through to the port side. Men were striving to lower the boats and were putting women and children into them, but it seemed to me that it only added horror to the whole situation to put people into a boat that you knew never would be cleared and which would go down with the steamer. Better leave them on deck to take their chance at a piece of wreckage.

0: true, there was no panic, in the sense that anyone crowded or pushed his way to the lifeboats, but there was infinite confusion, and there seemed no one to take command of any one boat. As I came out on the starboard side, I saw, a little aft of the main entrance, a lifeboat well filled with people, principally women and children, that no one had attempted to clear from the davits. The steamer was rapidly sinking, and I realized that the boat must be cleared at once if the people were to be saved. I climbed into the stern of the boat. We freed our end and swung the ropes clear, but we could not make anyone forward understand what to do or how to do it. I started to go forward, but it was impossible to climb through that boatload of people, mixed up as they were with oars, boat hooks, kegs of water, rope ladders, sails, and God knows whatever thing that seemed to hinder progress to getting forward. The steamer was all the time rapidly settling, and to look at the tremendous smokestack hanging out over us only added to the terror of the people in the boat. However, I should have gone forward and made the try, except that the stern end of the boat was raised by a small swell of the ocean, and I was impressed by the nearness of the davit by getting a blow on the back which nearly knocked me overboard. Then I admit I saw the hopelessness of ever clearing the forward davit in time to get the boat away, so I stepped out and made a try of it by swimming. I spoke to several and urged them to come, but truly they were petrified, and only my training from boyhood up, in the water and under it, gave me the courage to jump. I swam about 100 feet away from the ship, and then turned around to see if anyone was following. The Lusitania did not go down anything like head first. She had, rather, settled along her whole waterline. This convinces me that practically all the ports must have been open. The stern did not rise to anything like a perpendicular, nor did it rise so high that I could see a single one of the propellers, or even the end of her rudder. Not one of her funnels fell. There was very little vortex. There was rather a shooting out from the ship instead of a sucking in, after she sank. This, I am told, was partly caused by the water rushing into her funnels and being blown out again by explosions made by the mixing of the cold water of the sea with the steam of the boilers. The sea was wonderfully smooth, and it seemed to me that if one could keep clear of the wreckage and pick up a lifeboat, it could be manned and we could go back and get many survivors. I was able to work this out quite as I planned. Then we rowed for the shore. I steered for a lighthouse on the coast, for it was a good long row ashore and I knew we could not get there until after dark, and it was much better to land on a shore, however barren, near a lighthouse, than to land on that part where there might not be an inhabitant for miles. We had stayed around and picked up everyone who seemed to be in the most helpless condition. Those we were forced to leave were as safe as if we had crowded them into our flimsy craft. The calmness of the sea was the only thing that enabled us to take so many with any degree of safety. After rowing about 2 miles, we came to the fishing smack, and although they had taken on 2 boatloads, they made room for us. After being aboard about an hour, we were picked up by the steamer Flying Fish, which had come down from Queenstown.
1: But now I'm a dear in her life.

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Feelings towards Germans and the sufferings they had caused were naturally mixed following the end of the First World War. Some veterans would never recover. In 1929, the German E.M. Remarque published what is now considered a classic war novel, All Quiet on the Western Front. However, for some who had fought on the Allied side, this piece of German fiction was hard to swallow. The following is from the Herald, a newspaper in Melbourne, Australia.

0: dollar. You know how much you're needed? Ah, I see you look at your leader. And I, too, look to you, Paul Baumer. And I wonder what you are going to do.
1: I'll go.
2: I want to go.
0: Me, too.
3: I don't see that. The Kaiser's got everything he needs.
2: Well, he never had a war before. Every full-grown emperor needs one war to make him famous.
3: I'll tell you how it should all be done. Whenever there's a big war coming on, you should rope off a big field...
4: And sell tickets.
3: Yeah. And... And on the big day, you should take all the kings and their cabinets and their generals, put them in the center dressed in their underpants, and let them fight it out with clubs. The best country wins.
5: Never before, and perhaps never again, will the screen capture so completely, so profoundly, the emotional crises of men whose utter loneliness ate away their hearts, whose pathetic yearning for love drove them to distraction, whose sheer terror knew no bounds.
6: Tuesday, 18th February 1930. Speaking at the Legacy Club luncheon today, Captain W.D. Joint, VC, made a vigorous attack on recent war books. He characterized All Quiet on the Western Front by the German author E.M. Remarque an infamous monstrosity. There were nearly 200 returned men present, including Mr. H.S. Gullett. After a spirited discussion, the meeting rejected the following motion, submitted by Captain Joint: that the Melbourne Legacy Club resolves that many of the recent war novels, particularly those from the Germans, do not truthfully represent either war conditions or the men who fought, and that we deplore such as liable to cause reflection on the fair name and honour of our fallen comrades and ex-servicemen generally. Captain Joint said that books like Remarque's were doing a great amount of harm among the younger people. They would be all right if they were written with the object of furthering peace, but it was simply commercialized horror. All Quiet is not only loathsome and filthy, but it is counterfeit, he said. It does not give a true impression of the German or Allied soldiers. There is a great revulsion of feeling overseas against this book. Those publications and the type of play which shows a British officer half drugging himself with whiskey before going into action are scandalous. Seconding the motion, Mr. E. Harding said the book showed contempt for the men who served at the war and brought grief to dependents of men who fell at the war. Mr. T. W. White, M.H.R., said that the phrase, "give 'em muck," was applicable to the book. Remarque is not in my library, he said. I read one or two chapters and refused to go further. It is full of continental grossness. The coarse language is superfluous. This type of book should be banned. Mr. Gullett said he applauded Captain Joint's sentiments, but he doubted the wisdom of the motion coming from the Legacy Club. It would be more publicity for the book. I don't think that we should be too sensitive about it, Mr. Gullett added. For every book casting reflections on soldiers, there have been hundreds of appreciative ones. And it is the truth that endures. There has always been a dirty underworld in literature, and there will always be. This is an age of realism. Both sexes of every age are being handled with looseness and license. This treatment of sex is only a phase and will pass. If we adopt this resolution, for every young Australian who might have read All Quiet, there will be 20 more who will want to read it. Captain Peters of Robertson and Mullins, booksellers, said that women had been the largest buyers and readers of the book. With similar books, it had achieved such success that it was affecting the sale of wholesome English novels. The boom had brought out some good war books, but not many, and unless the protest was made, the women and young people would get a wrong impression of the soldiers. The club president, Collier Savage, said the club existed for the welfare of war orphans and widows and stood for a fair deal for soldiers. The discussion on war books arose under the last heading. All Quiet was a misleading hook. Those who were face to face with the Germans knew that they were a worthy foe. Although many agreed with the motion, they voted against it because they feared that a protest in that form was undesirable.

This is the immortal screen achievement, which has become more dramatic, more vital with every passing year. See it. See it again. See it with your heart wide open. For this is the motion picture about which it can truly be said, no man or woman can afford

0: We willed it not.
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0: In the fall, the war was always there, but we did not go to it anymore. It was cold in the fall in Milan, and the dark came very early. Then the electric lights came on, and it was pleasant along the streets, looking in the windows. There was much game hanging outside the shops, and the snow powdered in the fur of the foxes, and the wind blew their tails. The deer hung stiff and heavy and empty, and small birds blew in the wind, and the wind turned their feathers. It was a cold fall, and the wind came down from the mountains. We were all at the hospital every afternoon, and there were different ways of walking across the town through the dusk to the hospital. Two of the ways were alongside canals, but they were long. Always, though, you crossed a bridge across a canal to enter the hospital. There was a choice of three bridges. On one of them, a woman sold roasted chestnuts. It was warm, standing in front of her charcoal fire, and the chestnuts were warm afterward in your pocket. The hospital was very old and very beautiful, and you entered through a gate and walked across a courtyard and out a gate on the other side. There were funerals usually starting from the courtyard. Beyond the old hospital were the new brick pavilions, and there we met every afternoon, and were all very polite and interested in what was the matter, and sat in the machines that were to make so much difference. The doctor came up to the machine where I was sitting and said, "What do you like best to do before the war? Did you practice a sport?" I said, "Yes, football." "Good," he said. "You will be able to play football again better than ever." My knee did not bend, and the leg dropped straight from the knee to the ankle without a cath, and the machine was to bend the knee and make it move, as in riding a tricycle. But it did not bend yet, and instead the machine lurched when it came to the bending part. The doctor said, "That all will pass. You are a fortunate young man. You will play football again like a champion." In the next machine was a major who had a little hand like a baby's. He winked at me when the doctor examined his hand, which was between two leather straps that bounced up and down and flapped the stiff fingers, and said, "And will I too play football, Captain Doctor?" He had been a very great fencer, and before the war, the greatest fencer in Italy. The doctor went to his office in a back room and brought a photograph, which showed a hand that had been withered almost as small as the major's, before it had taken a machine course, and after was a little larger. The major held the photograph with his good hand and looked at it very carefully. "No wound?" he asked. "An industrial accident," the doctor said. "Very interesting, very interesting," the major said and handed it back to the doctor. "You have confidence?" "No," said the major. There were three boys who came each day who were about the same age as I. They were all three from Milan, and one of them was to be a lawyer, and one was to be a painter, and one had intended to be a soldier, and after we were finished with the machines, sometimes we walked back together to the Cafe Cova, which was next door to the Scala. We walked the short way through the communist quarter because we were four together. The people hated us because we were officers, and from a wine shop someone would call out, "Abbasso gli ufficiali," as we passed. Another boy who walked with us sometimes, and made us five, wore a silk handkerchief across his face because he had no nose then, and his face was to be rebuilt. He had gone out to the front from the military academy and had been wounded within an hour after he had gone into the front line for the first time. They rebuilt his face, but he came from a very old family and they could never get the nose exactly right. He went to South America and worked in a bank, but this was a long time ago, and then we did not any of us know how it was going to be afterward. We only knew then that there was always the war, but that we were not going to it anymore. We all had the same medals, except the boy with the black silk bandage across his face, and he had not been at the front long enough to get any medals. The tall boy with a very pale face, who was to be a lawyer, had been a lieutenant of Arditi and had 3 medals of the sort we each had only one of. He had lived a very long time with death and was a little detached. We were all a little detached, and there was nothing that held us together except that we met every afternoon at the hospital. Although, as we walked to the Kova through the tough part of town, walking in the dark, with light and singing coming out of the wine shops, and sometimes having to walk into the street when the men and women would crowd together on the sidewalk so that we would have had to jostle them to get by, we felt held together by there being something that had happened that they, the people who disliked us, did not understand. We ourselves all understood the Kova, where it was rich and warm and not too brightly lighted, and noisy and smoky at certain hours, and there were always girls at the tables and the illustrated papers on a rack on the wall. The girls at the Kova were very patriotic, and I found that the most patriotic people in Italy were the cafe girls, and I believe they are still patriotic. The boys, at first, were very polite about my medals and asked me what I had done to get them. I showed them the papers, which were written in very beautiful language and full of fratellanza and abnegazione, but which really said, with the adjectives removed, that I had been given the medals because I was an American. After that, their manner changed a little toward me, although I was their friend against outsiders. I was a friend, but I was never really one of them after they had read the citations, because it had been different with them and they had done very different things to get their medals. I had been wounded, it was true, but we all knew that being wounded, after all, was really an accident. I was never ashamed of the ribbons, though, and sometimes after the cocktail hour I would imagine myself having done all the things they had done to get their medals. But walking home at night through the empty streets with the cold wind and all the shops closed, trying to keep near the streetlights, I knew that I would never have done such things. I was very much afraid to die, and often lay in bed at night by myself, afraid to die and wondering how I would be when I went back to the front again. The 3 with the medals were like hunting hawks, and I was not a hawk, although I might seem a hawk to those who had never hunted. They, the 3, knew better, and so we drifted apart. But I stayed good friends with the boy who had been wounded his first day at the front, because he would never now know how he would have turned out. So he could never be accepted either, and I liked him because I thought perhaps he would not have turned out to be a hawk either. The major, who had been the great fencer, did not believe in bravery, and spent much time while we sat in the machines correcting my grammar. He had complimented me on how I spoke Italian, and we talked together very easily. One day I had said that Italian seemed such an easy language to me that I could not take a great interest in it. Everything was so easy to say. "Ah, yes," the major said. "Why then do you not take up the use of grammar?" So we took up the use of grammar, and soon Italian was such a difficult language that I was afraid to talk to him until I had the grammar straight in my mind. The major came very regularly to the hospital. I do not think he ever missed a day, although I'm sure he did not believe in the machines. There was a time when none of us believed in the machines, and one day the major said it was all nonsense. The machines were new then, and it was we who were to prove them. It was an idiotic idea, he said. A theory, like any other. I had not learned my grammar, and he said I was a stupid, impossible disgrace. And he was a fool to have bothered with me. He was a small man, and he sat up straight in his chair and his right hand thrust into the machine and looked straight ahead at the wall while the straps thumped up and down with his fingers in them. What will you do when the war is over, if it is over? He asked me. Speak grammatically. I will go to the States. Are you married? No, but I hope to be. The more of a fool you are, he said. He seemed very angry. A man must not marry.
1: Why, Signor Maggiore?
0: Don't call me Signor Maggiore. Why must a man not marry? He cannot marry. He cannot marry, he said angrily. If he is to lose everything, he should not place himself in a position to lose that. He should not place himself in a position to lose. He should find things he cannot lose. He spoke very angrily and bitterly, and looked straight ahead while he talked. But why should he necessarily lose it?
2: He'll lose it, the major said. He was looking at the wall. Then he looked down at the machine and jerked his little hand out from between the straps and slapped it hard against his thigh. He'll lose it, he almost shouted. Don't argue with me. Then he called to the attendant who ran the machines. Come and turn this damn thing off. He went back into the other room for the light treatment and the massage. Then I heard him ask the doctor if he might use his telephone, and he shut the door. When he came back into the room, I was sitting in another machine. He was wearing his cape and had his cap on, and he came directly toward my machine and put his arm on my shoulder. I'm so sorry, he said, and patted me on the shoulder with his good hand. I would not be rude. My wife has just died. You must forgive me. Oh, I said, feeling sick for him. I am so sorry. He stood there biting his lower lip. It is very difficult, he said. I cannot resign myself. He looked straight past me and out through the window. Then he began to cry. I am utterly unable to resign myself, he said, and choked. And then, crying, his head looking up at nothing, carrying himself straight and soldierly, with tears on both his cheeks and biting his lips, he walked past the machines and out the door. The doctor told me that the major's wife, who was very young and whom he had not married until he was definitely invalided out of the war, had died of pneumonia. She had been sick only a few days. No one expected her to die. The major did not come to the hospital for 3 days. Then he came at the usual hour, wearing a black band on the sleeve of his uniform. When he came back, there were large frame photographs around the wall of all sorts of wounds before and after they had been cured by the machines. In front of the machine the major used were 3 photographs of hands like his that were completely restored. I do not know where the doctor got them. I always understood we were the first to use the machines. The photographs did not make much difference to the major, because he only looked out the window.

0: We willed it not.
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0: In 1999, four professors at the Combat Studies Institute in the United States met to discuss World War I from the perspective of military history. 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
1: To earn you freedom, the seven-pillared worthy house, that your eyes might be shining for me when we came. Death seemed my servant on the road. Lawrence of Arabia.

0: We're going to be talking about World War I and discussing some approaches and also trying to give you some information in terms of what does World War I mean overall and maybe give you some pointers.
1: We have our work cut out for us.
0: Yeah, I think we do.
1: I'll offer a thing that I one of the biggest problems with teaching World War I, in my opinion, is to dispel the sort of the myths and the stereotypes are associated with the war. When you mention World War I, students is will tend to say, well, it's all stupidity, the generals were stupid, the guys went over the top again and again, and the machine guns, it was mud and trenches, and that's all I need to know. And that's a hurdle that an instructor's going to have to get past.
0: Yeah.
1: There's nothing to be learned from it, because it's just a glaring example of military stupidity. Mm-hmm. Well, there's plenty of that involved, too, but there's a lot more to it as well. Another problem you might have teaching war, and there'll be a lot of people who want to talk about the origins piece, because that's what general historians like to talk about. You know, what led to the war, the causes of it, and also general historians will like to talk about what came out of it, the important things, whether it's the Russian Revolution, America's emergence as a world power, the destruction of the monarchies in Europe, for example. In the military history course, we need to focus, and you don't have to push your students, I believe, into looking at the military developments in that period. And we all have seen this slide. I like to use this slide at the end of teaching World War I, where J.F.C. Fuller, the famous British military historian, said there were more changes, more different during the period between 1914 and 1918 than it had during the entire previous century. And that sort of causes the eyebrows to come up and say, what are we going on here?
0: We go from, at the tactical level of the war, mass formations, direct fire artillery. A lot of officers still contemplating the use of mounted force cavalry. Very, very limited role for aviation, if any at all. To by the end, we're kind of going backwards. Aviation has developed every one of the roles that it will eventually fulfill down the road. The mounted arm is already appearing to be tanks and armored cars. Artillery has gotten very complex in firing, indirect fire rules. It's a very much a three-dimensional battlefield, and infantry is now performing much like infantry does today. Very dispersed, very open order, squad-level maneuvering. And that's really where this lesson's readings focused more than anything else, is at the strategic level. A lot of things change there.
1: Is it? Mm-hmm.
0: So I think maybe the approach to take is to discuss change. How do armies change, especially how do armies change in the crucible of a tremendous conflict, mm-hmm. with the stakes getting very high.
1: Mm-hmm.
0: How do you go about choosing which way to change?
2: One caveat, though, we must keep in mind, and that clearly is that what is obvious to us was not obvious to the commanders and to the national leaders in 1915, 1916. Before we're too harsh on them,
1: mm-hmm.
2: we must keep in mind that we have now a 75-year perspective on those.
1: Mm-hmm. Yeah.
2: And it's easy for us to condemn them as being blind, foolish, anachronistic, any number of other terms that we might wish to apply to them. But they were working within the context of how they understood warfare.
1: Mm-hmm.
2: So let's not judge them too harshly.
1: Yeah. They probably thought of themselves also as being very well educated.
2: They were.
1: And forward thinking.
2: And they were.
1: So, we're going to have some difficulty attempting to put them into their perspective. Your job as a facilitator is to get your students to talk intelligently about the readings that they've had for this week, and hopefully to link some of the readings from lesson to lesson. In light of this, I would suggest approaching the lesson chronologically, opening up in the same manner with the Schlieffenklaffers, their plans, their vision of on for allies and the Central Powers, how they thought the war would go, how combats would go, and then the ugly reality of combat, and getting to 1918 and trying to escape.
2: Mm-hmm.
1: So that's how I would approach.
3: Yeah, I think it's a nice link with the last lesson is to open up with. You might want to briefly review one of the causes, but you can't get locked into that. But to say what kind of war did they expect. And how does the Schlieffen plan answer the German problem? Why do they need a plan like that? It's the most famous war plan, arguably the most famous war plan in history. And I have the students discuss What is it? Is it a work of genius, as some people consider it to be, or is it something fatally flawed that set Germany up for a catastrophic failure? Describe how it went and then how it eventually broke down. I think all things that students can spend some worthwhile discussion time on.
0: I would agree. A fascinating piece of the story, in a lot of ways, are all those attempts, really in 1916 and 1917, to figure out, okay, we've got this can of worms, and how do we put them back in?
4: Yeah. For those of us who are thinking about new technologies being introduced today and how they will influence the military of tomorrow, it will probably be instructive to examine how some of these technological wonders of World War I were introduced, and the process of how institutions receive these items.
0: The pieces of World War I that are most important for American military history is, one, just America entering the world stage through power, and second, what we learn about mobilization in this modern age.
2: Yeah.
0: Because the American combat experience is very, very, very brief.
3: Yeah, in effect, we're players, big players on the Western Front, really, about the last 3 months of the war. And European sources will tend to downplay it. You'll have students in the class who say, hey, we want to talk about the American experience. We'd like to get into that more. If you got to do that, that's going to be up to the instructor to carry it, because there's not much in a lesson that will let you work with that. A couple things that I think are worth highlighting. Point you make. What is the mobilization experience? What are the problems we have? How do we overcome them? How do we perform on the battlefield? What compromises do we make with our allies? These are all things that are worth talking about. But if you're going to do that, you're going to have to carry it on your own. I think a point worth making is, I'd argue, one of the great force, maybe the greatest force projection operation in history at that point. We moved 2 million Americans over to the Western Front by the end of the war. And your students may tend to say, well, yeah, it's the Americans that win World War I. I would tend to disagree with that.
0: It's the potential.
3: Yeah, I'd agree with Little Hart's point that, well, the Americans didn't win the war, but they guaranteed the Allies would win the war.
2: No, they guaranteed the Allies wouldn't lose the war.
3: But perhaps.
2: And they should.
3: The military will be too.
2: Yeah. I think the ultimate conclusion is we're still in doubt as of the spring of 1918.
3: Summer of
2: 19.
4: Yeah. Well, maybe we're asking the wrong question. Maybe the right question is one of those reading questions on the second page, which is, where are we at in the evolution of modern warfare? Then you can use the American example.
2: Well,
4: that's part of answering that question. But clearly, most of the readings deal with the other, European nations.
2: On the other hand, in the sweep of this course, you're now getting to a period where some of the students will know something beyond what they have read specifically for this course.
3: Yeah.
2: Many of them have little or no knowledge about 19th century European institutions and warfare, but they've all had something, however unimportant it may have been, focusing on the American aspect of this war in their high school or their college history courses.
4: And I think that's an important point. I like to have my students see new and different perspectives of not just World War I, but the other lessons too.
2: Mm-hmm.
4: And I use two essays in Studies in Battle Command. I don't know if you can see this. I ask for volunteers. One each to brief on two essays. One, on page 87 by Dr. George Gavrich, called The Rock of Gallipoli. I'm not Camille Ataturk, the Battle of Gallipoli. And on page 97, Lieutenant Colonel Silverstone's essay on General Monash in the Battle of Hamel, in which the Australian Army goes on the offensive against the Germans in 1918.
3: One of the themes I like to get into the discussion right away, something that all students ought to be, or at least have an opinion on, is the relation of political and military leadership. And the Sleeping Plan allows you to get into that. This is arguably the first total war in history. And it's civilian leadership expected the military people to have answers. though no one had ever really mobilized an entire society and got into a war that drew on every aspect of society, that tested every aspect of society, its social, economic, political institutions. And Craig would suggest that civilian leadership expected a little too much of the military people. Sleep plan is a good vehicle because when you got down to the nuts and bolts of what was going on, the political leadership in Germany didn't know what the detail really meant, even the broad points of the sleep plan. They didn't understand that. And as the train started moving, all of a sudden they found themselves in a situation they couldn't call it back, this thing that they had unleashed. And it's worth asking, I mean, sort of a shameless poetic to draw relevance out of this course. What are the responsibilities of civilian leaders in understanding how the military operates, how they plan?
4: To return to Craig's essay, we have three different governments,
3: right?
4: In England, France, and Germany, they will all face the same dilemmas, and none of them do too well.
2: If the civilian governments expect too much from the civilians, it may be because, or from the military, maybe because the military misled them in what they could expect.
4: Mm-hmm. Or perhaps has too much prestige in society.
3: Oh, right.
4: She's too great a role in decision-making
3: process. Yeah. Well, it begs the question, how much should the political leader know about military affairs? In another example, in late 1916, you have a German government. The German Navy comes in with a set of charts that says, we can win the war in 5 months if you just let us unleash our U-boats. What's a political leader supposed to say in that case? How does he respond when a technical expert can lay it out chapter and verse and PowerPoint slides that, hey, I've got the answer right here? In the Craig article, they point out that Clemenceau had a military advisor who could whisper in his ear, hey, boss, I think the general is giving you a line here.
5: There's an interesting analogy that you kind of mentioned when you were talking about the sleeping plan and the civilian reaction once that whole process began. And that is that one of the most important books in the early 1960s was Barbara Tuchman's The Guns of August. And that had a tremendous impact on American political and military thinking at the beginning of the 1960s because of the similarities and seeing a lot of ways between the mobilization system that these countries used and their kind of the ballistic missiles. But once you order mobilization, you either have to go all the way through with the attack or you leave yourself naked as you try to stop the mobilization because the trains will be all confused and units will be in the right place and you will essentially be defenseless. And if you launch ICBMs and you decide, oops, we made a mistake, you can't call him back. The only thing you can do is destroy him in midair. And at that point, once again, you're laying there defenseless in front of a still armed enemy. So those analogies had a tremendous impact on the Kennedy administration. And that might be another way to draw out the relevancy of this whole thing. World War I didn't really end in 1918.
3: In terms of the military aspect, again, you got to come back to what's the problem that the generals face after the war plans fail? What do you do now?
5: Yes.
3: And this is the test of all military institutions. And Michael Howard's famous essay, hey, whatever doctrine you go into a war with, you're going to find it wanting in some way. It's not going to pass the test in all accounts. So the trick is to develop the mental flexibility, the versatility that says, okay, I've seen test of battle now. Here's how I'm going to change. And apparently on the face of it, you've got every army, major army in the world, doesn't pass the test.
5: So where else do we go here today to try and help these folks out?
3: Well, a couple points I'd like to make about the trench warfare piece again, which is locked in most students' mind that this is what World War I's about. The war didn't happen exclusively on the Western Front. There's fighting in China between Japanese and Germans and their colonies. There's fighting in East Africa that goes on the entire war.
5: In 1919, in fact.
3: There's naval fighting off the coast of Chile and the Falkland Islands. There is U-boat campaigns across. They're proliferating into the Indian Ocean.
4: The British Army is surrounded and surrenders in Baghdad.
3: Or Baghdad. It is a world war. But coming back to the Western Front, it's more than guys feeling really in the barbed wire and getting shut down by machine guns. As early as 1915, armies are starting to figure out the first part of the problem. That is, there's a three-part problem. So often we say it's
1: not only do you have to break into the enemy trench system, which is going to be deep by the end of the war, very sophisticated, you've got to break through the trench system and break out of the trench system. And I said, as early as 1915, they'd figured out the first part of that. As 16 and 17 come along, they're figuring out the second part of it, but it's not until 1918 that people have figured out really the third part. How do you break into, break through, and then break out of a trench system out into enemy's rear area? And even then, exploiting the successes you have, something that eludes them is going to wait to...
5: You exploit in World War One. You don't have the technological capability. If you think about the problem as one of movement, the problems of the attacker become real bad as you look at World War One. First, you've got the area of your own trenches pounded by the artillery for a couple of years. So it's a mess. Then you've got no man's land full of craters and leftover gas and barbed wire and all kinds of fun things. Not the best place in the world to move across. You've got the enemy's trench system.
1: It's not a single trench.
5: You as the attacker have to cross no man's land, cross the enemy's trench system, and then try to break out through all of this difficult country. And the only way you can do that, basically, is on foot.
1: I draw it to the students, if you're a brigade commander in a battle, say, like the Somme, and you see the first wave go over the top and then disappear over the reverse slope, how do you make the decision to send the follow-up? Do you send the second wave and third wave? You know, how do you make those kind of decisions? Again, we tend to think of it as stupid without looking at the real limitations they had to work with. It's a tough situation.
5: The killing technology is virtually the killing technology of today.
1: Mm-hmm.
5: Communications and command and control and technology is not
1: 19th century.
5: It's 19th century.
1: Yeah.
5: And that provides a real difficult problem for these guys to work out.
1: Yeah. Another part about the Western Front, again, to get past the machine guns and mowing guys down the barbed wire, you have millions of soldiers. There are other fronts going on, as I said before. In the Russian front, you have millions of troops involved, but because of the sheer size of the space involved, that front moves back hundreds of miles throughout the war. They don't have this, the stagnant trench systems. What it is on the Western Front, a lot of technology, is just the sheer density of troops. As you point out, you can break into the enemy's trench system, but he has reserve formation behind reserve formation behind reserve formation ready to move up and plug the gap. That's the other piece. You know, the world has never seen armies that size thrown together from the English Channel down to the Swiss border.
5: We didn't even repeat those lowers in World War II on the Western Front. It didn't really approach. The British and French and Americans are pushing, 200 divisions combined by the end of the war on the Western Front. And, in World War II, if I remember right, between the British and Americans, there's like
1: 80 in there.
5: 80 and 90 total. No, I mean, the density of forces is another significant factor.
1: Right. Well, we also have to keep these various fronts in perspective. The reason we talk so much about the Western Front is this is where we find the origins of later World War II and after World War II doctrine.
5: Sure. Would you like to talk a little bit about World War I aviation?
6: Of course, there were airplanes prior to World War One. We all know the story of the Wright brothers, and for a decade, there have been air forces of a sort being developed, some of them more vigorously than others. But it was certainly the war itself that gave the impetus to a lot of experimentation and development of the aircraft as an integral weapon of war. We see this specifically in the case of France, Germany, Britain, Italy, which are the most progressive in developing their air arms. The United States is extremely slow for a variety of reasons. First of all, it's a small army. We don't have resources available to put a lot of money into air development. Even in the expedition down on the Mexican border in 1916, it's almost a pathetic use of the American airplane.
1: Mm-hmm.
6: On the other hand, there are some very progressive, forward-looking people in all countries who make claims, sometimes claims that cannot be lived up to by the level of technology at that time, but that provides a cutting edge. And it does, in fact, bode well for the future of aviation because, as stated earlier in our session here, everything that you will see in World War II in aviation is available in some nascent form during World War I, beginning with observation and scouting, bombing, strategic bombing, interdiction, close air support, and, of course, air-to-air combat. And all of that is available. And by 1918, this arm has been transformed from a very, very primitive weapon into something that is quite sophisticated. Obviously, what will happen later on is tremendous advances in technology. Power plants will improve. Airframes will become stronger, heavier. Ranges and altitudes will grow, but basically all the missions that we will see later are being developed. And surprisingly enough, some of the people doing experimentations are people who later on will not have such a major role. The Italians are very progressive in their aviation industry. The Russians are doing a lot of innovative kind of things, even though they have very limited resources.
1: Mm-hmm.
6: And once again, because of few specific individuals who have made a significant mark on the future of military aviation, we tend to look at the Western front.
1: Yeah.
6: That's not the only place that military aviation is developing at this time.
1: And it's on the Italian front, as you mentioned, some offshore German bombing of Italian cities and the Zeppelins appearing over London cars and both places. Some brief panic that let the explosive air power later on say, hey, here's the key toward winning a war like this, is go over the trenches and crack civilian morale.
6: All of the big names in World War II military aviation will appear on the scene in 1917-1918. Douay is beginning to formulate his ideas, which he will write down later on.
4: Yes. People, they appear to be court-martialed.
6: Well, they're problems. But guys like Trenchard and Harris, all of these guys are getting their baptism of aviation fire, as it were, and perhaps beginning to build empires.
1: Yeah.
6: And Mitchell, of course, although he's not a major player, he is much larger in retrospect than he was at the time, is certainly gathering up his little bag of tricks, which he will then come home and unleash. He's a showman even during World War I, and he will continue that trait later on. So all of these guys we will see later in the interwar period and in World War II are all learning something about their trade, especially in 1917, 1918.
4: So. How about the war at sea? Can we recommend perhaps having a student volunteer to brief on some aspect of the war at sea?
6: Yeah, I would think so. There are two pretty critical aspects of the war at sea. The first one is the patently obvious submarine war.
1: Yeah. Well, and again, they have the admiral had the same problem. General had they had all anticipated a war where big fleets with big guns, battleships, duke it out in the line of battle. And that happens one time indecisively. The real key to the war at sea is the new weapons on the scene. The torpedo boats, the submarines, the mines.
5: The sea control kind of thing. If there's the submarine piece or the problem of Britain in how being Britain supplied. The Germans have been very successful surface raiders.
6: Hunt them down, that takes some tremendous resource.
5: Very successful. Surface raiders.
6: Hunt them down, but it takes some tremendous resources to do so. It's a big ocean. There are

0: convoying is too high. Because if the bad guys get into the convoy, they're going to take it out.
1: You don't worry.
0: And then there's the technical aspect, the technological piece of it. So that's one area that, students could explore.
1: Can I pick up on that? Some folks even suggest, though, that the dilemma, the U-boats themselves, the limitations cause some problems. If you're going to use them, you mean you don't have to violate the established practice of naval war. Do we risk bringing America into the war in early 1917? You have a war plan that will bring Britain in. Okay, if you're going to fight Britain, you're going to have U-boats. To make them effective, you're going to have to use unrestricted submarine warfare, and then again, you run the risk of bringing America. And again, it's a Schlieffen plan, or it's a fix come back. After the year of 1916, though, when clearly we saw the effects of attrition, the United States had its great many problems with its industrial mobilization, and it's possible to argue that the Germans take a reasonable risk. Like any risk, sometimes it fails. I'm the general staff. I'm looking at the American Army in late 1960. I got 200 divisions on the Western Front and a million men in the East. I'm not sure that I can worry too much about these guys.
0: I think it's a reasonable risk that the Germans take. Well, not only that, but they come fairly close. Written within 5 weeks of starvation, 5 weeks of supplies left. We talked about the American contribution to the war.
2: Uh-huh.
0: And you know, the psychological aspect begins to play in 1918. But America may very well have contributed one of the most significant decisions to winning World War One in 1917, when the British ask for American naval help. She's a Morsi, and the Americans say, we'll be happy to give you help, but we're going to start convoying. And that was the Americans' immediate reaction to the war situation. Admiral Sims in London said, you know, this single ship sailing stuff, you know, isn't working. We have to go to convoying. And it was heat pressure and the pressure of the American government that convinced the British to do it.
1: Well, Lloyd George here.
0: Lloyd George said, but it was when the American Navy came in and really weighed in with the Royal Navy that the Royal Navy folded.
2: Well, our Navy, by its very nature, was more prepared to go to war than the Army was.
0: Yes.
2: Since we have always relied up until this time on our Navy as our first line of defense, the Navy was much closer to mobilization status.
1: Therefore,
2: we could put them
1: in all kinds of ships.
2: Well, but so did the Brits and everybody else. But the thing is, we were more ready to go to war at sea than we were to go to war on land.
0: The Royal Navy doesn't fight the battle it is dreamed of. Jutland is just almost a
1: few
0: opening rounds. It's not a real fleet-to-fleet fill-up action. All we're in a Hague. They're structured for each grand climactic battle. They never pull it off. But what is the role of the Royal Navy in the First World War?
1: If you buy a little art, it's decisive.
0: Absolutely, because what it does is it enforces the blockade on Germany. And in the end, it's the blockade in Germany that brings the whole house of cards down.
1: You can argue that, yeah. That's argument. I think you need to talk about looking at Sarah Moon's article about 1916. Why 1916 is pretty clear you're not going to win achieving decisive results in a neat Napoleonic battlefield. Result that lead to a quick victory. That's not going to happen. No, it's not going to happen. So how do you win a war like that? One solution, the German solution, we're done as well. This is going to be a war of attrition. We'll fight attrition battles that will lead to taking selected enemies out of the war. You could criticize the Germans, Falkenhayn, the guy who dreams it up. You criticize, look, what a butcher he is. On the other hand, you could argue this is the guy who first sees clearly what kind of war you're in. It's a war where you have to bleed the enemy death because you're mobilizing entire societies. Single battles aren't going to get it. We're going to have to come up with a strategy that allows us to take out armies. Annihilation ain't going to work. To follow Weigley's, annihilation versus attrition, we're going to have to accept attrition. And what's the best way to fight attrition war? Coming back to you, the Royal Navy said, yeah, we know how to fight an attrition war. We'll starve them out. Falkenhayn says, we're gonna kill enough of them, in this case Frenchmen, that they'll have to give up.
2: This is a critical point in tying the lessons of World War I together with the future lessons of this. and that is, well,

0: War II, the French and the British, neither one can stand to fight for war of attrition.
1: Mm-hmm.
0: And that has a tremendous impact on how that war is going to be fought. So there's a direct bridge here between these battles, these attrition battles of 1916, mm-hmm. and what happens in 1940 in France.
2: Another issue is the role of coalition warfare. When the French are on the ropes in Verdun and screaming for help, the Russians reach awful deep down in the well. They pull up the Brusilov offensive to help them out. And at the same time, the French are having problems at Verdun, but they have this major offensive plan with the Kitchener's new armies of Britain. And, you know, what's the relationship going to be between those two events? And how does that, you know, how does that sort of stuff interact? Not quite as much of a coalition effort between the Germans and the Austrians, but you can probably dig into that a little bit.
1: Well, I think the coalition issue is one that you can make a lot of mileage. In your article and also the Craig article, what coalitions give you? On the positive side,
2: numbers.
1: Well, they give you help when you're in dire straits. And first major power to go out of the war is Russia in 1917. They're the one major power that doesn't have somebody that can come to their rescue. You know, if it's France, you can have the British attacking at the Somme. If you're the Austrian, you can have the Germans bailing you out again and again. But Russia doesn't have that help, and significantly, they're the first guys to get knocked out of the war. On the downside, coalition partners can really, really put a corset on your strategic options. One example is the Russians going on the offensive in 1914, long before they're fully mobilized and ready to go. And one of the outcomes of that possibly is the fiasco at Tannenberg. You have the British launching at Somme, arguably before they're ready to go, and reaping some horrible results of that because the French are in such dire straits for none. You have the failed attempt at Gallipoli to try to get aid to the Russians, operation with a lot of potential, but it doesn't pan out. I think the coalition issue is one that deserves a lot of attention. Significantly, the coalition piece that we think we have down now, and you consider coalition doctrine, that's not very well advanced in World War One, and you don't see, for example, the Allies really working together a team until what I taught students is until the Germans hold a gun to their head. Now, in the spring of 1918, the Germans create three massive breakthroughs on the Western Front, and the Allies see their backs being pushed up against the wall. Yeah, maybe we'd better have one single commander on the Western Front. That's what it takes to get a real coalition commander.
2: Right, right. Absolutely. Well, anybody got any other burning thing we ought to let these folks hear on?
3: This is one of the most important lessons. At the end of World War One, I try to make a transition for my students. And it's an essay we don't use anymore, but it's Lawrence of Arabia's first essay that he wrote in London when he got back from the desert in 1918. And he said when he was out leading the Arab armies, he led an army into the field, and it was routed by the Ottoman Empire. And he realized that he could not fight against the Central Powers in a conventional manner. That the Ottoman Empire, what we would know today as Turkey, now that much larger, but used conscription, had modern weapons, and it had a general staff that sent hundreds of thousands of men out on railroads to exert force throughout the Mideast. And Lawrence said, I could not stand up and fight this machine and these institutions. But this, in what appeared to be an enormously powerful machine, actually had weaknesses because they had to get where they were going on railroads. And he suggested that by using small groups of raiders to attack the railroad lines, he could negate the enormous power of that empire, its general staff, and its entire synchronization. Significance of that. Well, maybe somewhere along the line, the relationship between man and machine starts to change in warfare. And I don't know how far along that course we are today. Something to think about.
0: Phil, absolutely. All right, well, a few pointers on some ways to explore the issues of World War One.
2: Thanks very much.

You have just heard an edited discussion from 1999 on the First World War from a military perspective. The event took place at the Combat Studies Institute in the United States.

0: We willed it not.
1: Wake up, England!
2: Dulce et decorum est pro patria mori.
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In 1914, the German army overran the small nation of Belgium, leaving thousands starving and homeless. HistoryRadio.org now takes you to a refugee camp in neighboring Holland, in A City of Refuge, by Henry van Dyke.

In the dark autumn of 1914, the city sprang up almost in a night, as if by enchantment. It was white magic that called it into being, the deep, quiet, strong impulse of compassion and protection that moved the motherly heart of Holland when she saw the hundreds of thousands of Belgian fugitives pouring out of their bleeding, ravaged land, and running, stumbling, creeping on hands and knees, blindly, instinctively turning to her for safety and help. "Come to me," she said, like a good woman who holds out her arms and spreads her knees to make a lap for tired and frightened children. "Come to me. I will take care of you. You will be safe with me." All doors were open. The little brick farmhouses and cottages with their gaily painted window shutters, the long rows of city houses with their steep gables, the prim and placid country mansions set among their high trees and formal flower gardens, all kinds of dwellings, from the poorest to the richest, welcomed these guests of sorrow and distress. Many a humble family drained its savings bank reservoir to keep the stream of its hospitality flowing. Unused factories were turned into barracks. Deserted summer hotels were filled up. Even empty greenhouses were adapted to the need of human horticulture. All Holland was enrolled, formally or informally, in a big Comité voor Belgische Slachtoffers. But soon it was evident that the impromptu methods of generosity could not meet the demands of the case. Private resources were exhausted. Poor people could no longer feed and clothe their poorer guests. Families were unhappily divided. In the huge flock of exiles driven out by the cruel German terror, there were goats as well as sheep, and some of them bewildered and shocked the orderly Dutch homes where they were sheltered by their nocturnal habits and negligible morals. Something had to be done to bring order and system into the chaos of brotherly love. Otherwise the neat Dutch mind, which is so close to the Dutch heart, could not rest in its bed. This vast trouble, which the evil of German militarism had thrust upon a helpless folk, must be helped out by a wise touch of military organization, which is a good thing even for the most peaceful people. So it was that the City of Refuge, and others like it, grew up swiftly in the wilderness. It stands in the heathland that slopes and rolls from the wooded hills of Gelderland to the southern shore of the Zuider Zee, a sandy country overgrown with scrub oaks and pines and heather, yet very healthy and well-drained, and not unfertile under cultivation. You may see that in the little neighbor village, where the trees arch over the streets, and the kitchen gardens prosper, and the shrubs and flowers bloom abundantly. The small houses and hotels of this tiny summer resort are of brick. It has an old, well-established look, a place of relaxation with restraint, not of ungirdled frivolity. The plain Dutch people love their holidays, but they take them serenely and by rule. Long walks and bicycle rides, placid and nourishing picnics in the woods or by the sea, afternoon tea parties in sheltered arbors. One of their favorite names for a country place is Weltevreden, perfectly contented. The commandant of the City of Refuge lives in one of the little brick houses of the village. He is a portly, rosy old bachelor, with curly brown beard and a military bearing, a man of fine education and wide experience, seasoned in colonial diplomacy. The ruling idea in his mind is discipline, authority. His official speech is abrupt and final, the manner of a martinet covering a heart full of kindness and generous impulses. "Come," he says, after a good breakfast, "I want you to see my camp. It is not as fine and fancy as the later ones, but we built it in a hurry, and we had it ready on time." A short ride over a sandy road brings you to the city gate, an opening in the wide enclosure of perhaps 2 or 3 square miles along the dwarf pines and oaks. The guardhouse is kept by a squad of Dutch soldiers, but it is in no sense a prison camp, for people are coming and going freely all the time, and the only rules within are those of decency and good order. "Capacity, 10,000,"
says the commandant, sweeping his hand around the open circle. Quite a city, nicht wahr? I will show you the various arrangements. All the buildings are of wood, a mushroom city, but constructed with intelligence to meet the needs of the sudden, helpless population. You visit the big kitchen with its ever-simmering kettles, the dining halls with their long tables and benches, the schoolhouses full of lively, irrepressible children, the wash-house where always talkative and jocose laundresses are scrubbing and wringing the clothes, the sewing-rooms where hundreds of women and girls are busy with garments and gossip, the chapel where religious services are held by the devoted pastors, the recreation room, which is the social center of the city, the clothing store rooms, where you find several American girls working for love. Then you go through the long family barracks, where each family has a separate cubicle, more or less neat and comfortable, sometimes prettily decorated, according to the family taste and habit. The barracks for the single men, the barracks for the single women, the two hospitals, one general, the other for infectious diseases, and last of all, the house where the half-dozen disorderly women are confined, surrounded by a double fence of barbed wire and guarded by a sentry. Poor, wretched creatures. You are sorry for them. Why not put the disorderly men into a house of confinement, too? Ah, says the commandant bluntly, we find it easier and better to send the disorderly men to jail or hospital in some near town. We are easier with the women. I pity them, but they are full of poison. We can't let them go loose in the camp for fear of infection. How many of the roots of human nature are uncovered in a place like this? The branches and the foliage and the blossoms, too, are seen more clearly in this air, where all things are necessarily open and in common. The men are generally less industrious than the women, but they work willingly at the grading of roads and paths, the laying out and planting of flower beds, the construction of ornamental designs, of doubtful taste but unquestionable sincerity. You read the names which they have given to the different streets and barracks, and the passageways between the cubicles, and you understand the strong, instinctive love which binds them to their native Belgium. Antwerp Avenue, Louvain Avenue, Malines Street, Liege Street, and streets bearing names of many ruined towns and villages of which you have never heard, but which are forever dear to the hearts of these exiles. The names of the hero king, Albert, and of his brave consort, Queen Elizabeth, are honored by inscriptions, and their pictures, cut from newspapers, decorate the schoolrooms and the little family cubicles. The brutal power which reigns at Berlin may drive the Belgians out of Belgium by terror and oppression, but it cannot drive Belgium out of the hearts of the Belgians. While they live, their country lives, and Albert is still their king. But think of the unnatural conditions into which these thousands of human beings, yes, and hundreds of thousands like them, torn from their homes, uprooted, dispersed, impoverished, are forced by this bitter, cruel war. Think of the cold and ruined hearthstones, the scattered families, the shelterless children, the desolate and broken hearts. This is what Germany has inflicted upon mankind in order to realize her robber dream. Yet the city of refuge, being human, has its bright spots and its bits of compensation. Here is one out of many. The chief nurse, a young Dutch lady of charming face and manners, serving as a volunteer under the sacred sign of the Red Cross, comes in, one morning, to make her report to the commandant. Well, he says, disguising in his big voice of command the warm admiration which he feels for the lady, what is the trouble today? Speak up. Nothing, sir, she answers calmly. Everything is going on pretty well. No new cases of measles, those in the hospital improving. The only thing that bothers me is the continual complaint about Mrs. Van Orley. You remember her, a thin, dark little person. She is melancholy and morose, quarrels all the time, says someone has stolen her children. The people near her in the barracks complain that she disturbs them at night, moans and talks aloud in her sleep, jumps up and runs down the corridor, laughing or crying. Here they are. They don't believe she ever had any children.
They think she is crazy and want her put out. But I don't agree with that. I think she has had children, and now she has dreams. Send her away, growls the commandant. Send her to a sanatorium. This camp is not a lunatic asylum. But, interposes the nurse in her most discreet voice, she is really a very nice woman. If you will allow me to take her on as a housemaid in the general hospital, I think I could make something out of her. At least I should like to try. Have your own way, says the commandant, relenting. You always do. Now tell me the next trouble. You have something more up your sleeve, I'm sure. Babies, she replies demurely. Two babies from Amsterdam, lost, somehow or other, in the flight. No trace of their people. A family in Zaandam has been taking care of them, but can't afford it any longer. So the Amsterdam committee has sent them here. The commandant has listened, his cheeks growing redder and redder, his eyes rounder and more prominent. He springs up and paces the floor in wrath. Babies, he cries stormily. By all the gods, those Amsterdammers! Excuse me, but this is too much. Do they think this is a foundling asylum or a nursing home? Babies! What in heaven's name am I to do with them? Babies! Where are those babies? Just outside, and very nice babies indeed, says the nurse, opening the hall door and giving a soft call. Enter a slim, black-haired boy of about 3.5 years, and a plump, golden-haired girl about a year younger. They toddle to the nurse and snuggle against her blue dress and white apron. Smiling, she guides them toward the commandant and says, "Here they are, sir. How do you like them?" That terrific personage has suddenly been transformed from haircloth into silk. He beams, and pulling out his fat gold watch, coos like a hoarse dove. "Look here, Kinderen. Come and hear the bells in my tick-tock." Presently he has one of them leaning against the inside of each knee, listening ardently to the watch. "What do you think of that?" he says. "What is your name, youngster?" "Hendrik," answers the boy, looking up. "Hendrik what? You have another name, haven't you?" The boy shakes his head and looks puzzled, as if the thought of two names were too much for him. "Hendrik," he repeats, more clearly and firmly. "And what is her name?" asks the commandant, patting the little girl. "Sus," answers the boy. "Mama says ickle angel. Hendrik says sus." Any effort to get more information from the children was fruitless. They were too small to remember much, and what they did remember was of their own size, only very little things, of no importance except to themselves. The commandant looks at the nurse quizzically. "Now, miss, you have unloaded these vague babies on me. What do you propose that I should do with them? Adopt them?" "Not yet, anyhow," she answers, smiling broadly. "Let us take them up to the camp. I bet we can find someone there to look after them. What do you say, sir?" "Well, well," he sighs. "Have your own way, as usual. Just ring that bell for the automobile. Ost ublieft." In the busy sewing room, the two children are standing up on one of the tables. The commandant has an arm around each of them, for they are a little frightened by so much noise and so many eyes looking at them. The chatter dies down as he speaks in his gruff, authoritative voice, but with a twinkle in his eyes, rather like a middle-aged Santa Claus. "Look here. I've got two fine babies." A titter runs through the room. "Jean Meunier," says one of the women, "congratulations. They are Lievelingen, darlings." "Silence," growls the commandant, amiably. "None of your impudence, you women. Look here, these two children, I want somebody to adopt them, or at least to take care of them. I will pay for them. Their names are Hendrik and..." A commotion at the lower end of the room. A thin, dark little woman is standing up, waving her piece of sewing like a flag, her big eyes flaming with excitement. "Stop!" she cries, hurrying and stumbling forward through the crowd of women and girls. "Oh, stop a minute! They are mine! I lost them! Mine! I tell you, lost! Mine!"
She reaches the head of the table and flings her arms around the boy, crying, "My Hendrik!" The boy hesitates a second, startled by the sudden wildness of her caress. Then he presses his hot little face on her neck. "Leva Moder," he murmurs. "Where was you? I look." But the thin, dark little woman has fainted dead away. The rest we will leave, as the wise commandant does, to the chief nurse.

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1: We go and know not whither, nor see the tracks we go. A horseman gaunt shall tell us, a rain-veiled light shall show. By wood and swamp and mountain, the long dark hours begin. Before our fresh wounds stiffen, fall in, my men, fall in. Henry Lawson.

0: To comprendre, c'est tout pardonner. James Dawlish's soul was sick within him. His tongue was cleaving to the roof of his mouth, parched and dry. His eyes gazed dully out of his white face at the pack of the man in front of him, who, like himself and 50 others, crouched huddled up in the ditch beside the road. Away in front stretched the pave road, gleaming white in the dim light of dusk, the road that ran straight, as only French roads can, until, topping the rise 3/4 of a mile ahead, it merged into the darkness of the 2 lines of trees that guarded it, and 20 yards beyond that rise lay the German lines. Then suddenly it came again, out of the silent evening air, the sudden salvo of 6 sharp hisses and 6 deafening cracks, the angry zipping of high explosive shrapnel through the trees over his head, the little eddies of dust in the road, the little thuds in the banks of the ditch where he crouched. Put baldly, in the language of the army, the Germans were searching the road with whiz-bangs, and had been doing so for 20 minutes, and the soul of James Dawlish was sick within him. All around him men were muttering, laughing, cursing, each after his kind. In front, an officer, very young, very new, was speaking to his sergeant major. What he said is immaterial, which is perhaps as well, as he did nothing but repeat himself. The sergeant major was a man of understanding, grown as used to shells as men may grow. For that matter, so had the others. They were not a new regiment. James Dawlish was not new either. It was not his baptism of fire. He had been shelled many times before. But for all that, he was afraid. Terribly, horribly afraid. The psychology of fear is a strange thing. It is, perhaps, paradoxical, but I venture to think that without fear there can be no bravery. Bravery, that is, in the true sense of the word. There are, I believe, some men who are without fear, literally and absolutely fearless. Such a condition of mind may be induced by sincere fatalism, but I rather think in the majority of cases it is due to a peculiar and fortunate twist of the brain. Inasmuch as one man will, without thought, dive 40 feet into the sea and enjoy it, so will another, whose limbs would tremble at such a thought, boldly enter a cage of lions. Temperament, temperament only, at the bottom of it. And so it may well be that, were the wonderful soul-stirring heroism of some V.C. to be weighed in the balance of mind and soul rather than in the balance of deed, he would be found less worthy to hold that coveted ribbon than a man whose sole contribution to fame was that he didn't run away. Not so James Dawlish. With him, fear seemed to be cumulative. Each time he came under fire, his terror of it increased. With most of us, who lay no claim to be without fear, sooner or later a merciful callousness settles down. Not that, if we think about it, our dislike of the genus obus is any less. Far from it. But as time goes on, and a man does not get hit, though one day the dugout he had just left was flattened by a crump, and another the man he was talking to was killed before his eyes, though he may have had 100 narrow escapes, yet in time it becomes to a greater or less extent his natural element, a part and parcel of his life, a thing of routine as much as breakfast, more so in some cases. But that man is no braver now than he was, more fearless perhaps, but no braver. It is then with most of us the factor of custom that pulls us through the mill and preserves our reason. But to James Dawlish that factor was denied. Fate had decreed that the brain of James Dawlish should be so fashioned that no immunity from death in the past should detract one iota from the hideous terror of death in the present. Every tour of duty in the trenches he died 1,000 deaths. He saw himself left dying between the lines, stabbed in a sudden German rush, the recipient of the attentions of a Black Maria. He pictured to himself countless forms of death, each one more unpleasant than the last. Only the routine, the discipline of the army had held him up to date. That, and the complete lack of opportunity to run away. It is easier said than done to run away from the front-line trenches, especially when things are quiet. Which all boils down to the one essential fact that James Dawlish was a coward in the true sense of the word. Hundreds of men have lost their nerve temporarily. Hundreds of men huddled in a scratch in the ground with their senses deadened and crushed by an inferno of bursting shells have done things which the thoughtless dub cowardly. Men suddenly exposed to gas with no means of protection. Men waking to find the trench full of liquid fire. These and countless other cases, no man may judge unless he has stood beside them in similar circumstances and not have been found wanting. But James Dawlish was not one of these. To him, every moment of his life was a living death, a torture worse than hell. If one looks back to the cause of things, it was, I suppose, his misfortune and not his fault. He had been made so. Fear was a part of him, and pity rather than contempt is perhaps the fairest feeling to entertain for him. He could no more help his state of permanent terror than a cat can help its dislike of water. "Get up!" The word came down the line. The shelling seemed to have stopped. The men in front of him were moving off up the road, but still he remained. A man tripped over him and cursed, but James Dawlish sat fumbling with his puttees. No scheme was in his head. He had no intention of not going up to the front line. But clear out of the jumble of his thoughts in his brain was his feverish desire to postpone, if only for 5 minutes, his nearer acquaintance with those great green flares that lobbed into the sky so near him. He could almost hear the faint hiss as they fell burning to the ground. God, how he hated it! Then they started shelling a crossroad 100 yards behind him, and he cowered still closer in the ditch, almost whimpering, for it had suddenly struck him that he was alone. His platoon had gone on and left him. He had not even got the faint comfort of another man beside him. He was alone, utterly alone, on a shell-swept road, with an occasional spare bullet pinging down it, and the trees throwing fantastic shadows around him. Then suddenly, above his head, he heard voices and the soft thrumming of a motor. "They'll stop hating in a moment, and then we'll rush it," said a voice. James Dawlish looked up, and in that moment the idea was born in his bemused brain. Safety, away from those cursed shells, away from those hissing green flares. What matter the right or wrong? What matter the penalties? Nothing entered into his calculations, saving only the thought of escape. And so, with infinite caution, he got out of the ditch and approached the driver of the ambulance as if he had been coming down the road. "Give us a lift, mate, will you?" he asked casually. "Right-ho! Hop in! They've stopped shelling!" The ambulance was off, the driver unsuspicious. Many isolated men walk about behind the trenches at night, and anyway, it was none of his business. Thus it came about that number 1234, Private James Dawlish, of the 2nd Battalion of the Loamshires, when on active service, deserted His Majesty's forces. Now Thomas Atkins, alone in a strange country despite all the rumors to the contrary, is a somewhat helpless individual. He will generally contrive to feed himself, and he has an infallible instinct for spotting those estaminets that contain the unpleasing liquid which passes as beer in Flanders. But when it comes to getting from one place to another, he gives up the unequal contest and throws himself on the mercy of the nearest officer. And this was precisely what James Dawlish could not do. In the first place, he didn't know where he did want to go. He didn't much care so long as he kept out of the trenches. And in the second place, he was quite an old enough soldier to realize what he had done, and, what was far more to the point, to realize the penalty, death, or such less punishment as in this act mentioned. Detection, he knew, would not come from the regiment. Too many men are reported missing for his absence to evoke any awkward questions. It was the people behind he had to fear, military police, assistant provost marshals, and such like abominations to the evildoer. If only he could lie hid for a time and finally borrow someone else's clothes and disappear. That was his half-formed play. Hazy and nebulous, true, but anything, anything on God's earth rather than go back. It was while he was turning it over in his mind, with no clear idea of where he was going, that rounding a bend in the road, he saw a few miles off the monastery that is set on a hill, and which forms one of the few noticeable landmarks in Flanders, the monastery where the cavalry had had a skirmish in October last, and the monks in their brown cowls and cassocks buried the result. There were English troopers and German Uhlans, and also there was a German prince. And this monastery, set on the Mont de Cotes, came back to James Dawlish as an old friend. Had he not billeted in the village at the foot of it with the unpronounceable name when he first came to the front? No need now to ask his way. He would go back to the village, where there was a girl he knew of, and she would help him. And so with a comparatively light heart he started, and in the course of a few hours he found himself at the farm which had been his first resting place in France. Now it is quite possible that, were it not for the extraordinary paucity of girls, whom one may look at without smoked glasses in this delectable country, James Dawlish might have staved off the inevitable for quite a time. When he left the ambulance, he had carefully buried in a pond his rifle and equipment, and anyone meeting him strolling down the road would have taken him to be merely a man from a unit resting. To make things more sure, he had removed his cap badge and the titles on his shoulder straps. There was nothing whatever to show what he belonged to. He was merely a disreputable atom of the big machine in much damaged khaki. But as I have said, there was a girl in the case, and moreover, she was a girl who had been very kind to James Dawlish earlier in the proceedings. She really had been quite fond of him, but when he went away and the place knew him no more, being a girl of common sense, she transferred her attentions to his successor. As a matter of fact, there had been several successors as regiments came and went, the intervals being filled with the semi-permanent sheet anchor, who stood for several hours each day at the crossroads by the church in the village with the unpronounceable name. And this sheet anchor, who watched men come and watched men go, was a corporal in the military police. It was during one of his innings with the fair maiden that James Dawlish tactlessly arrived on the scene, and when the corporal made his appearance in the evening, having successfully carried out his arduous duties regulating the traffic during the afternoon, he found the object of his affections planted firmly in the arms of an extremely untidy and travel-stained private. It is perhaps unnecessary to state that, annoyed as the corporal was at this untoward intrusion on his preserves, his feelings were harmonious compared to those of Private Dawlish. To run full tilt into a red cap, as Tommy calls them, was the last thing he had intended doing, and a glance at the corporal's face told him that the corporal was out for blood. "Who the hell are you, and what's your regiment?" he remarked tersely, looking at his badgeless cap. And James Dawlish knew the game was up. He didn't even know what regiments were in the neighborhood. If he had, he might have lied and tried to bluff. So he said who he was and named his regiment. "The Loamshires," said the corporal. "Second battalion? But they're in the trenches, for my brother's in that there battalion." The military policeman looked at him mercilessly. "What are you doing here, my lad?" And this time James Dawlish was silent. There was nothing to say. To an officer, he'd have lied. Uselessly, perhaps, but lied on principle. To a corporal, he knew the futility. 2 minutes later, the door closed behind them, and they passed down the street. Thus it came about that number 1234, Private James Dawlish, of the 2nd Battalion of the Loamshires, was apprehended by the military police, and placed in the guardroom of the village with the unpronounceable name, to await the investigation of his case by the APM, or Assistant Provost Marshal of the district. And now the inevitable end must be written. There is not much to tell. The whole thing was plain. The APM investigated the case, and it stood revealed in its hideous bareness. There was not a single redeeming feature. It was no case of a man's nerve temporarily breaking under some fearful strain, where now, in the wisdom of those in high places, a man may work off his slur by returning and trying again. It was just a simple case of cowardice and desertion in the presence of the enemy, and for it there was no excuse. That James Dawlish was made that way may have been his misfortune, but if that were taken as an excuse, a good many men might find themselves sitting quietly in villages with unpronounceable names, while their pals lost their lives further east. So in due course, James Dawlish stood before a court-martial. The evidence was heard, and then the accused was marched out, ignorant of his fate. "The court is closed to consider its finding," thus spoke the president, a major in the infantry. And when the door had closed, he turned to the junior member, a subaltern of gunners, and his face was grave. It is the law of courts martial that the junior member gives his idea of the adequate sentence first, in order that he may not be influenced by what his seniors have said. "What is your opinion?" asked the major. The subaltern drummed on the table with his fingers and stared in front of him. "Death or such less penalty." The word seemed stamped on the wall. For a space he was silent. Then he swallowed twice and spoke. The major glanced at the captain, and the captain, who was gazing fixedly out the window, turned slowly round and nodded. "I agree," he remarked incisively. The major looked at the papers in front of him, and mechanically produced his cigarette case. Then he wrote, and his hand shook a little. And though the major and the captain and the subaltern had one and all looked on death many times unmoved, yet that night they were strangely silent. To those who insist on the 101st chapter, I can but quote the following bald announcement that appeared in a document of surpassing dullness known as General Routine Orders. It had a number which I forget, and it was sandwiched between an interesting statement about exchanging French money into English, and a still more entrancing one on the subject of the Regimental Debts Act. Moreover, it was labeled Courts Martial and ran as follows. Number 1234, Private James Dawlish, 2nd Battalion, the Loamshires, was tried by a field general courts martial on the following charge: when on active service, deserting His Majesty's service. The sentence of the court was to suffer death by being shot. The sentence was duly carried out at 4 a.m. on August 3rd. And the only thing which gives a man to think is that about 6 hours after they laid that poor dishonored clay in the ground, the manager of a large emporium at home was pleased to promote one of his shop walkers from the glove department to a sphere of activity which concerned itself principally with stockings. I don't know why stockings were more highly paid than gloves in that emporium, but no matter. The point of the thing is the shop walker. His name is Dawlish, Augustus Dawlish. He used to look down on his brother James. Soldiering is not a genteel occupation compared to selling stockings. I suppose he'll do so still more if he ever learns the truth.
1: See yonder starlight breaking through rifts where storm clouds thin. See yonder cleared sky arching the distant range upon. I'll plan while we are marching. Move on, my men. March on. Henry Lawson.

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0: Irvin S. Cobb was a popular writer in the first part of the 20th century. Before the United States joined the First World War, he was a correspondent in Germany, and was invited on a flight over the front lines in a military observation balloon. Now, on historyradio.org, Irvin S. Cobb's own account of that flight. The voice is that of a modern reader.
1: She was anchored to earth in a good-sized field. She measured 75 feet from tip to tip lengthwise, as she was perhaps 20 feet in diameter through her middle. She counterfeited chronic invalidism as she performed competently. She was an observation balloon of the pattern privily chosen by the German General Staff for the use of the German Signal Corps. She was a bright yellow in color, a varnished, oily-looking yellow, and in shape suggestive of a Frankfurter. I had just been invited to take a trip aloft in this wobbly great Wienerwurst with its painted silk cuticle and its gaseous vitals, and had, on impulse, accepted. On observation balloons, in time of war, no casualty insurance is available at any rate of premium.
2: Lass das Seil runter. Verstanden, Herr Kopp.

It was mid-afternoon, and all day, since early breakfast, we had been working our way in automobiles toward this destination. Already my brain chambered more impressions, all jumbled together in a mass, than I could possibly hope to get sorted out and graded up and classified in a month of trying. Yet in a way, the day had been disappointing. For, the nearer we came to the actual fighting, the closer in touch we got with the battle itself, the less we seemed to see of it. I take it this is true of nearly all battles fought under modern military principles. 10 miles in the rear, or even 20 miles, is really a better place to be if you are seeking to fix in your mind a reasonably full picture of the scope and effect and consequences of the hideous thing called war. Back there you see the new troops going in, girding themselves for the grapple as they go. You see the reinforcements coming up. You see the supplies hurrying forward, and the spare guns and the extra equipment and all the rest of it. You see, and can, after a dim fashion, grasp mentally the thrusting onward movement of this highly scientific and most unromantic industry which half of the world began practicing in the fall of 1914. Finally, you see the finished fabrics of the trade coming back. And by that I mean the dribbling streams of the wounded, and in the fields and woods through which you pass, the dead lying in windrows where they fell. At the front you see only, for the main part, men engaged in the most tedious, the most exacting, and seemingly the most futile form of day labor, toiling in filth and foulness and a desperate driven haste on a job that many of them will never live to see finished, if it is ever finished. Working under taskmasters who spare them not, neither do they spare themselves, putting through a dreary contract whereof the chief reward is weariness and the common coinage of payment is death outright or death lingering. That is a battle in these days. That is war. So twisty-wise was our route, and so rapidly did we pursue it after we left the place where we took lunch, that I confess I lost all sense of direction. It seemed to me our general course was eastward. I discovered afterward it was southwesterly. At any rate, we eventually found ourselves in a road that wound between high grassy banks along a great natural terrace just below the level of the plateau in front of Laon. We saw a few farmhouses, all desolated by shell fire and all deserted. Presently our automobile rounded a bend in the road, and the observation balloon, which until that moment we had been unable to glimpse, by reason of an intervening formation of ridges, revealed itself before us. The suddenness of its appearance was startling. We did not see it until we were within 100 yards of it. At once we realized how perfect an abiding place this was for a thing which offered so fine and looming a target. Moreover, the balloon was most effectively guarded against attack at close range. We became aware of that fact when we dismounted from the automobile and were clambering up the steep bank alongside. Soldiers materialized from everywhere, like dusty specters, but fell back, saluting, when they saw that officers accompanied us. On advice, we had already thrown away our lighted cigars, but two non-commissioned officers felt it to be their bounden duty to warn us against striking matches in that neighborhood. You dare not take chances with a woven bag that is packed with many 100 cubic feet of gas. At the moment of our arrival, the balloon was drawn down so near the earth that its distorted bottommost extremity dipped and twisted slackly within 50 or 60 feet of the grass. The upper end, reaching much farther into the air, underwent convulsive writhings and contortions as an intermittent breeze came over the sheltering treetops and buffeted in puffs. Almost beneath the balloon, 6 big draft horses stood, hitched in pairs to a stout wagon frame on which a huge wooden drum was mounted. Round this drum a wire cable was coiled, and a length of the cable stretched like a snake across the field to where it ended in a swivel made fast to the bottom of the riding car. It was not, strictly speaking, a riding car,
It was a straight up-and-down basket of tough, light wicker, no larger and very little deeper than an ordinary fair-sized hamper for soiled linen. Indeed, that was what it reminded one of, a clothes basket. Grouped about the team and the wagon were soldiers to the number of perhaps a third of a company. Half a dozen of them stood about the basket holding it steady, or trying to. Heavy sandbags hung pendant-wise about the upper rim of the basket, looking very much like so many canvased hams, but even with these drags on it and in spite of the grips of the men on the guy ropes of its rigging, it bumped and bounded uneasily to the men on the guy ropes of its rigging. It bumped and bounded uneasily to the continual rocking of the gas bag.

The operator, when wearied by standing, might sit astride this canvas saddle, with his legs cramped under him, while he spied out the land with his eyes, which would then be just above the top of his wicker nest, and while he spoke over the telephone. The wires of the telephone escaped through a hole under his feet and ran to a concealed station at the far side of the field, which in turn communicated with the main exchange at headquarters, 3 miles away, which in its turn radiated other wires to all quarters of the battlefront. Now the wires were neatly coiled on the ground beside the basket. A sergeant stood over them to prevent any careless foot from stepping on the precious strands. He guarded them as jealously as a hen guards her brood. The magazine containing retorts of specially prepared gas for recharging the envelope when evaporation and leakage had reduced the volume below the lifting and floating point was nowhere in sight. It must have been somewhere nearby, but we saw no signs of it. Nor did our guides for the day offer to show us its whereabouts. However, knowing what I do of the German system of doing things, I would venture the assertion that it was snugly hidden and stoutly protected. These details I had time to take in when there came across the field to join us a tall young officer with a 3 weeks' growth of stubby black beard on his face. A genial and captivating gentleman was Lieutenant Brinker und Meiningen, and I enjoyed my meeting with him, and often since that day, in my thoughts, I have wished him well. However, I doubt whether he will be living by the time these lines see publication. It is an exciting life a balloon operator in the German Army lives, but it is not, as a rule, a long one. Lieutenant Meiningen was successor to a man who was burned to death in midair a week before, and on the day before a French airman had dropped a bomb from the clouds that missed this same balloon by a margin of less than 100 yards. Close marksmanship, considering that the airman in question was 7,000 or 8,000 feet aloft and moving at the rate of a mile or so a minute when he made his cast. It was the lieutenant who said he had authority to take one of our number up with him, and it was I who chanced to be the nearest to the balloon when he extended the invitation. Someone, a friend, removed from between my teeth the unlighted cigar I held there, for fear I might forget and try to light it, and somebody else, a stranger to me, suggested that perhaps I was too heavy for a passenger. By that time, however, a kindly corporal had boosted me up over the rim of the basket and helped me to squeeze through the thick netting of guy lines, and there I was, standing inside that overgrown clothes hamper, which came up breast high on me, and Brinker und Meiningen was swinging himself nimbly in beside me. That basket was meant to hold but one man. It made a wondrously snug fit for two, the both of us being full-sized adults at that. We stood back to back, and to address the other, each must needs speak over his shoulder. The canvas saddle was between us, dangling against the calves of our legs, and the telephone was in front of the lieutenant, where he could reach the transmitter with his lips by stooping a little. The soldiers began unhooking the sandbags. The sergeant who guarded the telephone wire took up a strand of it and held it loosely in his hands, ready to pay it out. Under me I felt the basket heave gently. Looking up, I saw that the balloon was no longer a crooked sausage. She had become a big, soft yellow summer squash with an attenuated neck. The flaccid abdomen flinched in and puffed out, and the snout wobbled to and fro. The lieutenant began telling me things in badly broken but painstaking English. Such things, for example, as that the bag-like protuberance just above our heads, at the bottom end of the envelope, contained air, which, being heavier than gas, served as a balance to hold her head up in the wind and keep her from folding in on herself. Also that it was his duty to remain aloft, at the end of his tether, as long as he could, meantime studying the effect of the German shell-fire on the enemy's position and telephoning down instructions for the better aiming of the guns, a job wherein the aeroplane scouts
ably reinforced

forced him, since they could range at will, whereas his position was comparatively fixed and stationary. Also, I remember his saying, with a tinge of polite regret in his tone, that he was sorry I had not put on a uniform overcoat with shoulder straps on it before boarding the car, because, as he took pains to explain, in the event of our cable parting and of our drifting over the Allies' lines and then descending, he might possibly escape, but I should most likely be shot on the spot as a spy before I had a chance to explain. However, he added consolingly, those are possibilities most remote. The rope is not likely to break, and if it did, we both should probably be dead before we ever reached the earth. This last statement sank deep into my consciousness, but I fear I did not hearken so attentively as I ought to the continuation of the lieutenant's conversation, because, right in the middle of his remarks, something had begun to happen. An officer had stepped up alongside to tell me that very shortly I should undoubtedly be quite seasick, or rather skysick, because of the pitching about of the basket when the balloon reached the end of the cable, and I was trying to listen to him with one ear and to my prospective traveling companion with the other, when I suddenly realized that the officer's face was no longer on a level with mine. It was several feet below mine. No, it was not. It was several yards below mine. Now he was looking up toward us, shouting out his words, with his hands funneled about his mouth for a speaking trumpet. And at every word he uttered he shrank unto himself, growing shorter and shorter. It was not that we seemed to be moving. We seemed to be standing perfectly still, without any motion of any sort, except a tiny teetering motion of the hamper basket, while the earth and what was on it fell rapidly away beneath us. At once, all sense of perspective became distorted. When on the roof of a tall building, this distortion had never seemed to me so great. I imagine this is because the building remains stationary and a balloon moves. Almost directly below us was one of our party, wearing a soft hat with a flattish brim. It appeared to me that almost instantly his shoulders and body and legs vanished. Nothing remained of him but his hat, which looked exactly like a thumbtack driven into a slightly tilted drawing board, the tilted drawing board being the field. The field seemed sloped now, instead of flat. Across the sunken road was another field. Its owner, I presume, had started to turn it up for fall planting, when the armies came along and chased him away. So there remained a wide plowed strip, and on each side of it a narrower strip of unplowed earth. Even as I peered downward at it, this field was transformed into a width of brown corduroy trimmed with green velvet. For a rudder, we carried a long, flapping clothesline arrangement, like the tail of a kite, to the lower end of which were threaded seven yellow silk devices, suggesting inverted sunshades without handles. These things must have been spaced on the tail at equal distances apart, but as they rose from the earth and followed after us, whipping in the wind, the uppermost one became a big umbrella turned inside out. The second was half of a pumpkin. The third was a yellow soup plate, the fourth was a poppy bloom, and the remaining three were just amber beads of diminishing sizes. Probably it took longer, but if you ask me, I should say that not more than 2 or 3 minutes had passed before the earth stopped slipping away and we fetched up with a profound and disconcerting jerk. The balloon had reached the tip of her hitch line. She rocked and twisted and bent half double in the pangs of a fearful tummy ache, and at every paroxysm the car lurched in sympathy, only to be brought up short by the pull of the taut cable, so that we two, wedged in together as we were, nevertheless jostled each other violently. I am a poor sailor, both by instinct and training. By rights and by precedence, I should have been violently ill on the instant, but I did not have time to be ill. My fellow traveler, all this while, was pointing out this thing and that to me, showing how the telephone operated, how his field glasses poised just before his eyes,
being swung and balanced on a delicately adjusted suspended pivot, telling me how, on a perfectly clear day, this October day was slightly hazy, we could see the Eiffel Tower in Paris and the cathedral at Reims, gyrating his hands to explain the manner in which the horses, trotting away from us as we climbed upward, had given to the drum on the wagon a reverse motion, so that the cable was paid out evenly and regularly. But I am afraid I did not listen closely. My eyes were so busy that my ears loafed on the job. For once in my life, and doubtlessly only once, I saw now understandingly a battle front. It was spread before me, lines and dots and dashes on a big green and brown and yellow map. Why, the whole thing was as plain as a chart. I had a reserved seat for the biggest show on earth. To be sure, it was a gallery seat, for the terrace from which we started stood fully 500 feet above the bottom of the valley, and we had ascended approximately 700 feet above that, giving us an altitude of, say, 1,200 feet in all above the level of the river. But a gallery seat suited me. It suited me perfectly. The great plateau, stretching from the high hill behind us to the river in front of us, portrayed itself, when viewed from aloft, as a shallow bowl, alternately grooved by small depressions and corrugated by small ridges. Here and there were thin woodlands, looking exactly like scrubby clothes brushes. The fields were checkered squares and oblongs, and a ruined village in the distance seemed a jumbled handful of children's gray and red blocks. The German batteries appeared now to be directly beneath us, some of them, though in reality I imagine the nearest one must have been nearly a mile away on a bee line. They formed an irregular horseshoe with the open end of it toward us. There was a gap in the horseshoe where the caulk should have been. The German trenches, for the most part, lay inside the encircling line of batteries. In shape they rather suggested a U turned upside down. Yet it was hard to ascribe to them any real shape, since they zigzagged so crazily. I could tell, though, there was sanity in this seeming madness, for nearly every trench was joined at an acute angle with its neighbor, so that a man or a body of men, starting at the rear, out of danger, might move to the very front of the fighting zone and all the time be well sheltered. So far as I could make out, there were but few breaks in the sequence of communications. One of these breaks was almost directly in front of me as I stood facing the south. The batteries of the Allies and their infantry trenches, being so much farther away, were less plainly visible. I could discern their location without being able to grasp their general arrangement. Between the nearer infantry trenches of the two opposing forces were tiny dots in the ground, each defined by an infinitesimal hillock of yellow earth heaped before it. Observation pits, these, where certain picked men, who do not expect to live very long anyway, hide themselves away to keep tally on the effect of the shells, which go singing past just over their heads to fall among the enemy, who may be only a few 100 feet or a few 100 yards away from the observers. It was an excessively busy afternoon among the guns. They spoke continually, now this battery going, now that, now two or three or a dozen together. And the sound of them came up to us in claps and roars like summer thunder. Sometimes when the battery close by let go, I could watch the thin, shreddy trail of fine smoke that marked the arched flight of a shrapnel bomb, almost from the very mouth of the gun, clear to where it burst out into a fluffy white powder puff inside the enemy's position. Contrarywise, I could see how shells from the enemy crossed those shells in the air and curved downward to scatter their iron sprays among the Germans. In the midst of all this would come a sharp, spattering sound, as though hail in the height of the thunder shower had fallen on a tin roof, and that, I learned, meant infantry firing in a trench somewhere. For a while I watched some German soldiers moving forward through a criss-cross of trenches.
I took them to be fresh men going in to relieve the other men who had seen a period of service under fire. At first they suggested moles crawling through plow furrows. Then, as they progressed onward, they shrank to the smallness of gray grub worms, advancing one behind another. My eye strayed beyond them a fair distance and fell on a row of tiny scarlet dots, like cochineal bugs, showing minutely but clearly against the green-yellow face of a ridgy field well inside the forward batteries of the French and English. At that same instant, the lieutenant must have seen the crawling red line, too. He pointed to it. "Frenchmen," he said. "French infantrymen's trousers. One cannot make out their coats, but their red trousers show as they wriggle forward on their faces." Better than ever before, I realized the idiocy of sending men to fight in garments that make vivid targets of them. My companion may have come up for pleasure, but if business obtruded itself on him, he did not neglect it. He bent to his telephone and spoke briskly into it. He used German, but after a fashion, I made out what he said. He was directing the attention of somebody to the activities of those red trousers. I intended to see what would follow on this, but at this precise moment a sufficiently interesting occurrence came to pass at a place within a much clearer eye range. The gray grub worms had shoved ahead until they were gray ants, and now all the ants concentrated into a swarm and, leaving the trenches, began to move in a slanting direction toward a patch of woods far over to our left. Some of them, I think, got there. Some of them did not. Certain puffballs of white smoke and one big smudge of black smoke, which last signified a bomb of high explosives, broke over them and among them, hiding all from sight for a space of seconds. Dust clouds succeeded the smoke, then the dust lifted slowly. Those ants were not to be seen. They had altogether vanished. It was as though an anteater had come forth invisibly and eaten them all up. Marveling at this phenomenon, and unable to convince myself that I had seen men destroyed and not insects, I turned my head south again to watch the red ladybugs in the field. Lo, they were gone too. Either they had reached shelter, or a painful thing had befallen them. The telephone spoke a brisk warning. I think it made a clicking sound. I am sure it did not ring. But in any event, it called attention to itself. The other man clapped his ear to the receiver and took heed to the word that came up the dangling wire and snapped back an answer. "I think we should return at once," he said to me over his shoulder. "Are you sufficiently wearied?" I was not sufficiently wearied. I wasn't wearied at all. But he was the captain of the ship, and I was not even paying for my passage. The car jerked beneath our unsteady feet and heeled over, and I had the sensation of being in an elevator that is started downward suddenly and at an angle to boot. The balloon resisted the pressure from below. It curled up its tail like a fat bumblebee trying to sting itself, and the guy ropes, to which I held with both hands, snapped in imitation of the rigging of a sailboat in a fair breeze. Plainly, the balloon wished to remain where it was or to go farther, but the pull of the cable was steady and hard, and the world began to rise up to meet us. Nearing the earth, it struck me that we were making a remarkably speedy return. I craned my neck to get a view of what was directly beneath. The six-horse team was advancing toward us at a brisk canter, and the drum turned fast, taking up the slack of the tether. But, as though not satisfied with this rate of progress, several soldiers were running back and jumping up to haul in the rope. The sergeant who took care of the telephone was hard put to it to coil down the twin wires. He skittered about over the grass with the liveliness of a cricket. Many soiled hands grasped the floor of our hamper and eased the jar of its contact with the earth. Those same hands had redraped the rim with sandbags, and it helped us to clamber out from between the stay ropes, when up came the young captain who spelled the lieutenant as an aerial spy. He came at a run. Between the two of them ensued a sharp interchange of short German sentences. I gathered the sense of what passed. "I don't see it now,"
said in effect my late traveling mate, staring skyward and turning his head. "Nor do I," answered the captain. "I thought it was yonder." He flirted a thumb backward and upward over his shoulder. "Are you sure you saw it?" "No, not sure," said the captain. "I called you down at the first alarm, and right after that it disappeared, I think. But I shall make sure." He snapped an order to the soldiers and vaulted nimbly into the basket. The horses turned about and moved off, and the balloon rose. As for the lieutenant, he spun round and ran toward the edge of the field, fumbling at his belt for his private field glasses as he ran. Wondering what all this bother was about, though I had a vague idea regarding its meaning, I watched the ascent. I should say the bag had reached a height of 500 feet when, behind me, 100 yards or so away, a soldier shrieked out excitedly. Farther along, another voice took up the outcry. From every side of the field came shouts. The field was ringed with clamor. It dawned on me that this spot was even more efficiently guarded than I had conceived it to be. The driver of the wagon swung his lumbering team about with all the strength of his arms, and back again came the 6 horses, galloping now. So thickly massed were the men who snatched at the cable, and so eagerly did they grab for it, that the simile of a hot handball scrimmage flashed into my thoughts. I will venture that balloon never did a faster homing job than it did then. 50 men were pointing aloft now, all of them crying as they pointed, "Flyer! French flyer!" I saw it. It was a monoplane. It had, I judged, just emerged from a cloud bank to the southward. It was heading directly toward our field. It was high up, so high up that I felt momentarily amazed that all those Germans could distinguish it as a French flyer rather than as an English flyer at that distance. As I looked, and as all of us looked, the balloon basket hit the earth and was made fast, and in that same instant a cannon boomed somewhere well over to the right, even as someone who knew sang out to us that this was the balloon cannon in the German aviation field back of the town opening up. A tiny ball of smoke appeared against the sky, seemingly quite close to the darting flyer, and blossomed out with downy, dainty white petals like a flower. The monoplane veered, wheeled, and began to drive in a wriggling, twisting course. The balloon cannon spoke again. 4 miles away to the eastward, its fellow in another aviation camp let go, and the sound of its discharge came to us faintly but distinctly. Another smoke flower unfolded in the heavens, somewhat below the darting airship. Both guns were in action now, each fired at 6-second intervals. All about the flitting target, the smoke balls burst. Above it, below it, to this side of it, and to that. They polka-dotted the heavens in the area through which the Frenchman scudded. They looked like a bed of white water lilies, and he like a black dragonfly skimming among the lilies. It was a pretty sight, and as thrilling a one as I have ever seen. I cannot analyze my emotions as I viewed the spectacle, let alone try to set them down on paper. Alongside of this, big game hunting was a commonplace thing, for this was big game hunting of a magnificent kind new to the world. Revolving cannon, with a range of from 7 to 8,000 feet, trying to bring down a human being out of the very clouds. He ran for his life. Once I thought they had him. A shell burst seemingly quite close to him, and his machine dipped far to one side and dropped through space at that angle for some hundreds of feet, apparently. A yell of exultation rose from the watching Germans, who knew that an explosion close to an aeroplane is often sufficient, through the force of air concussion alone, to crumple the flimsy wings and bring it down, even though none of the flying shrapnel from the bursting bomb actually touched the operator or the machine. However, they whooped their joy too soon. The flyer righted, rose, darted confusingly to the right, then to the left, and then bored straight into a woolly white cloud track and was gone. The moment it disappeared, the 2 balloon cannons ceased firing, and I, taking stock of my own sensations, found myself quivering all over and quite hoarse.
I must have done some yelling myself, but whether I rooted for the flyer to get away safely or for the cannon to hit him, I cannot for the life of me say. I can only trust that I preserved my neutrality and rooted for both. Subsequently, I decided in my own mind that from within the Allies' lines, the Frenchman saw us, meaning the lieutenant and myself, in the air, and came forth with intent to bombard us from on high, that, seeing us descend, he hid in a cloud ambush, venturing out once more, with his purpose renewed, when the balloon reascended, bearing the captain. I like to entertain that idea, because it gave me a feeling of having shared to some degree in a big adventure. As for the captain and the lieutenant, they advanced no theories whatever. The thing was all in a day's work to them. It had happened before. I have no doubt it has happened many times since.

0: Also, Herr Kopp, kommen Sie morgen für einen weiteren Flug zurück.
1: You have just heard Irvin S. Cobb's account of his first World War flight over the front lines in a military observation balloon. The voice was that of a modern reader.

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0: That was the year.
1: Recreating notable events of passing time. 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
0: Oh. 1915, that was the year. In Boston, Massachusetts, on March 10, 1876, Alexander Graham Bell spoke into the mouthpiece of a new instrument, which he called the telephone. At that time, he said to his assistant in the next room,
2: Mr. Watson, come here. I want you.
0: On that spring day, 39 years before, Thomas A. Watson had been able to comply with Bell's request.
3: January 25, 1915.
0: Speaking into an exact duplicate of the first telephone, Alexander Graham Bell in New York City said again,
4: Mr. Watson, come here. I want you.
5: I'm afraid it'll take me about 4 days, Mr. Bell. Remember, I'm in San Francisco.
0: Thus, over almost 3,500 miles of copper wire, lines able to carry three conversations and several telegraph circuits at once, was the first transcontinental long-distance telephone service inaugurated. 8 months later, Theodore Vail, president of the American Telephone and Telegraph Company, spoke into a transmitter in New York, and his voice, carried by wire and shortwave radio, was heard instantaneously in Honolulu.
2: 1915, that was the year.
0: But on February 20, San Francisco's great Panama Pacific Exposition opened.
2: That was the year.
0: That the state of Nevada passed the so-called Easy Divorce Law, making Reno a synonym for quick slicing of marital relations.
2: That was the year.
0: While the nations of Europe were spending millions on fighting equipment and machinery to send hundreds of thousands of the youth of each land to bloody graves, on the high seas, January 24...
2: The American merchant vessel William P. Fry is sunk by a German cruiser.
0: February 20, the U.S. government to Germany.
6: The Imperial German government can readily appreciate that the government of the United States would be constrained to hold the Imperial government of Germany to a strict accountability for such acts of their naval authorities, and to take any steps it might be necessary to take to safeguard American lives and property and to secure to American citizens the full enjoyment of their acknowledged rights on the high seas.
0: A few days later, Germany to the U.S.
7: The German government hopes that the understanding suggested by the American government will be realized, and that thereby peaceful neutral shipping and peaceful neutral commerce will not have more to suffer than is absolutely necessary from the effects of naval warfare.
0: March 28th.
2: The British steamship Falaba is sunk with a loss of 111 lives, including one American.
0: May 1.
2: The American steamship Gulflight sunk by Germany.
0: And on that day, too, there appeared in New York newspapers an advertisement announcing,
2: Lusitania, fastest and largest steamer now in Atlantic service, sails Saturday, May 1, 10 a.m.
0: Directly below that ad, there appeared another.
8: Notice, travelers intending to embark on the Atlantic voyage are reminded that a state of war exists between Germany and her allies, and Great Britain and her allies. That the zone of war includes the waters adjacent to the British Isles. That in accordance with formal notice given by the Imperial German government, vessels flying the flag of Great Britain or any of her allies are liable to destruction in those waters. And that travelers sailing in the war zone on ships of Great Britain or her allies do so at their own risk. Imperial German Embassy, Washington, D.C., April 22, 1915.
0: But that warning did not deter 1,257 persons, including many Americans, nor the crew of 667 from sailing on the Lusitania on that May Day morning of 1915. After lunch, 6 days later, the southern point of Ireland was in full view when the passengers and crew heard a dull, muffled sound, felt a shudder shake the Empress of the Seas from stem to stern. Lieutenant Kapitan Schwieger, commanding the German U-boat 20, had set the torpedo toward its goal, throwing 1,198 persons into a grave as bloody as the fields of Flanders. Among them, multimillionaire Alfred Gwynne Vanderbilt, playwright Charles Klein, theatrical producer Charles Frohman, and editor Elbert Hubbard, author of that damning article against the German Kaiser, Who Lifted the Lid Off Hell. And while millions of picture postcards were being sold in Germany bearing a photograph of the Lusitania, an inset of Admiral von Tirpitz, and the description,
9: Der Kunnerdampfer Lusitania ist torpedoed worden und gesunken.
0: And while a voluminous correspondence between President Woodrow Wilson and the Imperial German government ensued, other sinkings occurred.
2: The American steamship Nebraskan struck without warning by a German torpedo.
10: The American steamship Lilienau torpedoed and sunk.
6: British steamship Arabic sunk without warning, taking 44 persons, including two Americans, to their death.
2: The British steamship Hesperian.
10: The Italian steamship Ancona.
6: The French steamship Sussex.
0: And as the toll of American lives lost on the high seas mounted, other Americans remembered President Wilson's speech in Philadelphia before 4,000 naturalized citizens, delivered 3 days after the Lusitania disaster.
8: The example of America must be the example not merely of peace, because it will not fight, but of peace, because peace is the healing and elevating influence of the world, and strife is not. There is such a thing as a man being too proud to fight.
0: And despite this reassurance, despite the president's diplomatic correspondence with Germany and Austria, American citizens experienced the nauseating fear that their nation was surely and with steady tread marching to war.
2: That was the year.
0: That during another battle of the century at Havana, Cuba, Jess Willard wrested the heavyweight boxing championship from Jack Johnson.
2: That was the year.
0: Of the Eastland disaster, when that excursion steamer turned turtle at a pier in Chicago, drowning 852 persons.
2: And that was the year.
0: London, May 31.
6: I say, what was that?
11: I don't know. It sounded like a gun, didn't it?
6: No, more like a bomb. There it is again.
11: Look, there it is. That big shadow in the sky.
6: Why, it's a Zeppelin.
0: And England's capital experienced her first Zeppelin raid.
2: 1915. That was the year.
0: There occurred on July 30, 1915, the macabre consummation of a sequence of events which had been going on for more than 3 years in New York City. On July 15, 1912, gambling mogul Herman Rosenthal, who had been hurling accusations of graft against Police Lieutenant Charles A. Becker, was shot down and slain by four assassins in front of the new Metropole Hotel. 14 days later, indictments were returned, charging Jack Rose, Bridgie Weber, and Harry Vallon with first-degree murder. Rose, in his confession, implicated Lieutenant Becker. Immediately, Becker was arrested at his desk in the Bathgate Avenue station in the Bronx. Then there arose from the political farrago of charges and countercharges, accusations and recriminations, such a foul stench of dishonesty in high places that New York had never known. Rose, the first witness in the trial, warned his accusers and former accomplices,
12: "I'm going to make good. I know what I'm going up against, but I'm going through with it. I don't care what happens. I have only one regret in going on the stand. I've met and known some decent people, and now through me they'll be besmirched. I wish that nobody but myself need be dragged into this, but I suppose it's part of the penalty. I'll tell every detail of the most awful plot that ever was hatched."
0: Then for 3 years, the case dragged on. In the first trial, Becker and his henchmen were found guilty, sentenced to the electric chair. The sentence was carried out in the case of the others, but Becker appealed. In his second trial, he was again found guilty, sentenced to death. He appealed again, but the Court of Appeals denied him the right to a third trial. Then Becker played his last card. He appealed to the governor of the state for executive clemency, for a pardon or commutation of sentence. But the man who sat in the gubernatorial mansion in Albany was the man who had prosecuted the first case, former District Attorney Whitman. Becker's last appeal was denied.
2: Austining, New York, July 29.
0: In a small office of the state prison sits a woman, blanched and haggard. As she stares into space, a door opens, and former police lieutenant Charles A. Becker stands rigid, facing his wife.
11: Oh, my God, Charlie. I can't look. I can't look. I can't look.
13: You've been a brave little woman. Be brave now.
11: Charlie.
13: What kept you?
11: I don't know, but, oh, it was such a long time.
0: Then the two retired. Talk quietly, rapidly, earnestly. At last, the doomed man was led back to death row, there to await the dawn of July 30, 1915. To Deputy Warden Johnson, visiting him in his cell, said Becker,
13: "My dying declaration. Gentlemen, I stand before you in my full senses, knowing that no power on earth can save me from the grave that is to receive me. In the face of that, in the teeth of those who condemn me, and in the presence of my God and your God, I proclaim my absolute innocence of the foul crime for which I must die. You are now about to witness my destruction by the state which is organized to protect the lives of the innocent. May Almighty God pardon everyone who has contributed any degree to my untimely death. And now, on the brink of my grave, I declare to the world that I am proud to have been the husband of the purest, noblest woman that ever lived, Helen Becker. This acknowledgement is the only legacy I leave her. I bid you all goodbye. Father, I'm ready to go. Amen."
0: And 1 hour later, Charles A. Becker heard the key turn in the door which was to shut him off from the world forever. Leave him for a few flying moments with his own thoughts, and then eternity.
2: 1915. That was the year.
0: But out of those war-torn days, there appeared this popular tribute to Mother and this British marching song. Yeah.

0: We willed it not.
1: Wake up, England!
2: Dulce et decorum est pro patria mori.
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1: The First World War is really the beginning point of the modern American Army. A soldier today would recognize the battlefield of the First World War, whereas a soldier in, say, even as late as the 1890s would be very confused. So it's really the origin point of what we consider modern conventional warfare.

0: One of the reasons why the American public has such a difficulty understanding the war is because they don't really know why we joined. There is no great spark. There is no Pearl Harbor moment. What happens is the war breaks out in August of 1914. It's a conflict between the great European empires. It is an outgrowth of an international diplomatic system that is based upon competition that we want to stay out of. American relations with Europe were very different than they are today. We had a much closer connection with the French, stemming from both of our revolutions. The relations between the United States and the rest of the continent were fairly strained. There are a lot of divisions. This is a time when a lot of Americans are immigrants, either first or second generation, and they hold a lot of ties to Europe. President Woodrow Wilson decided to support a position of neutrality. He argued that the United States, as a neutral country, was free to essentially go about its business trading with either side, and that we would not show favor to one or the other. Wilson's call to the American public is that he wanted them to be neutral in thought as well as deed. The British have a very different idea of this. They very quickly establish a blockade of Germany. So there is actually a very natural evolution of American relations in terms of economics during the war, where we start supplying the Allies and have a much larger trade relationship with the Allies than we do with the Central Powers, by virtue of the blockade and also by virtue of the sophisticated economic system already operating within Britain. They start running out of money. They start giving huge loans to their allies. Over the course of the war, what we see is that the United States starts to fill that gap and starts to provide more and more credit to the allies. And in fact, the United States, by the time we go into the war, has supplanted Great Britain as the international creditor. It's going to impact Wilson's thinking, is going to give him influence over what the Allies do. When he talks about advocating for peace without victory, he actually means a peace based upon mutual agreement, where one side does not gain to the disadvantage of another, that in fact they all come together and create an equitable peace. He changes due to what he perceives as the growing threat of Imperial Germany. Probably the most important action that Germany takes that leads directly to the United States being involved in the war is the usage of what's called unrestricted submarine warfare. It is a type of commerce raiding. If a combatant was going to target an enemy's commerce, typically what you would do is you would intercept a vessel on the high seas, you would stop it, you would indicate that you were going to sink it, and you would allow the crew to depart. One of the problems with this is that the U-boats are very vulnerable on the surface, and the British are going to start arming merchant vessels. So the Germans decide instead that they're going to declare that any vessels found within a certain zone around the British Isles are fair game. They will not surface, they will go ahead and just fire upon them and sink them. And this is seen as really an affront to international law. The most famous sinking is, of course, the Lusitania. Or when the Germans sink the Lusitania, killing over 1,000 people, including over 100 Americans. The American public is horrified. President Wilson is very angry, of course. Several months later, the Germans sink another vessel, killing a couple more Americans, and the United States threatens to suspend diplomatic relations with Germany. Germany at this point makes a strategic decision that they are not willing to risk war against the United States at this point. So in fact, they make a pledge. And they agree that they will suspend unrestricted submarine warfare. And they do. Circumstances are going to change very rapidly in 1917. The Germans, looking at the strategic situation that they're facing in the war, make a determination. The German Navy essentially argued that if they resume unrestricted sub-warfare, they can sink enough British shipping to knock the British out of the war before the United States can transport an army to Europe. This kind of sets in motion the events that are going to lead to the United States declaring war. Obviously, the other big element will be the Zimmermann telegram.
1: So the German Foreign Office starts to think about ways how this anticipated American intervention can be counteracted. They come up with Mexico. Mexico was a neutral country at the time, was riven by civil war, but nevertheless, it was a neutral country. So the German Foreign Secretary, Arthur Zimmermann, decides to make an alliance offer to Mexico. And he tells the Mexicans, we intend to declare unrestricted submarine warfare. If the United States indeed then declares war against us, we make you an offer. You go ahead, declare war on the United States, we'll help you, we'll give you money, some other unspecified support. The Germans were then hoping, well, even if the United States declares war on us, all their troops will be tied up on the border with Mexico, and therefore this American intervention into the war won't matter. Normally, and in peacetime, they would have sent this message by submarine cable. The problem was that in 1914, when the war broke out, the Royal Navy had retrieved this German submarine cable and had destroyed it. They came up with a pretty ingenious solution. They enlisted the help of the Americans. There was still an American embassy in Berlin. So the German Foreign Office approached the American embassy in Berlin and asked them, well, you know, can you help us? We have an important message for our ambassador in Washington, and we can't relay this by cable because the evil British have cut the cable. So the American embassy then sent this message on their own cables from Berlin to the State Department in Washington, D.C., not knowing what was in there. Well, what neither the Americans nor the Germans knew was that the British was intercepting all American traffic that was going through London. This message was routed through the American embassy in London. They wanted to know what the Americans were thinking. You know, they were neutrals, but an important neutral. So this Zimmermann telegram, as it then became known, almost by accident landed in the lap of British naval intelligence. They decrypted it. They saw very quickly this is not an American message. This is a German message, a very interesting German message. They see this is very explosive, and they would like to give this to the Americans. But they can't do it at this point because the Americans would probably ask, this is very interesting, but where did you get this message from? And the British can't really say, well, you know, we're routinely reading your traffic. So they also then retrieve the second message that the German ambassador from Washington sends to Mexico City. This is the copy they then give the American ambassador in London with the not entirely true, but also not untrue explanation that this message was obtained in Mexico City.
0: Wilson had still viewed the international system as the main culprit for the war. However, he looks at unrestricted submarine warfare. He looks at the Zimmermann telegram. He looks at Germany's militaristic nature. And he sees in Germany an autocracy. And he sees Germany as a threat to international peace. He sees Germany as a threat to democracy. In Wilson's war message, he specifies very clearly that the United States is going to wage war against the government of Imperial Germany, not against the German people, and that we are waging war against what he sees as an autocratic, militaristic, dictatorial regime that is a threat to international peace, and that the German government has to be checked. So the object is not necessarily to defeat the German people, it's not to annihilate Germany as a country, it is to defeat and overthrow German autocratic regime and make it so that democracy can spread.
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0: by early summer of 1918, a considerable number of Americans are going to be training with the British. The agreement was to train American forces. It was not necessarily for American forces to go into combat. However, with their proximity to British forces and with the crisis of the German offensives in the spring of 1918, it is understandable that the British are desirous to commit American forces. As the crisis continues into May and June, Pershing starts wanting to withdraw some of the forces. The one place we do see American soldiers who are going to go into combat with the British early on is going to be at the small village of Rahmel.
1: This ended up meaning that the 131st Infantry, a regiment from Illinois, was going to participate in the attack at Hamel. The British broke up several American companies, attaching each platoon to an Australian company. And the British commander on the spot makes the decision that he was willing to risk his career and go ahead with the attack against the wishes of Pershing, the commander of the American Expeditionary Forces, because he believed so strongly that this attack would work and that the Americans were going to play a vital part in it. The attack itself goes very well. A little over an hour, it achieves all of its objectives. Working alongside the tanks, the Americans and the Australians go forward. In many cases, American officers were killed, and Australians stepped in seamlessly to lead American units, and they were able to get to their objectives and then hold them against German counterattacks.
0: Up until August of 1918, all of the combat that the Americans participate in, they're doing so as part of larger Allied units. And this is one of the reasons why the coalition aspect of the war is so important, is that really the United States, for all intents and purposes, is having to function within the boundaries of the coalition, and they cannot simply go it on their own. The Americans and the French have been conducting the reduction of the Marne salient operation. General Foch, who is now promoted to Marshal of France, he has called for his salience strategy of attacking salients along the Western Front to improve Allied logistics in preparation for an offensive that will win the war, ideally sometime in early 1919. With the continued presence of American forces within the British zone, it is only natural that they are going to take part in those operations.
1: When the Battle of Amiens began on the 8th of August, 1918, it was going to be a massive offensive involving several corps, the entire British 4th Army, and also the French 1st Army operating alongside to the right of the British 4th Army would be attacking as well. So two field armies attacking at Amiens. This battle had no preparatory bombardment, so much like at the Second Battle of the Marne, when the artillery opened fire, it was at the exact same time as the tanks and the infantry started moving forward. So the Germans had no chance to do anything, and it was a disaster for the German army. In earlier battles in the war, armies would be happy if they were able to advance a few hundred meters in a day, but in the first day of the Battle of Amiens, the British were able to advance several kilometers. The one area where the British did not achieve all of their objectives on the first day of the Battle of Amiens was in the northern sector of the offensive, which was where the British 3rd Corps was operating. And attached to the British 3rd Corps as a reserve was the American 33rd Division, which included the same unit that had participated in the Battle of Hamel a month earlier, the 131st Infantry. What happened in the 3rd Corps sector is 2 days before the Battle of Amiens was supposed to begin, the Germans, not knowing that there was an offensive planned in that area, had launched a minor advance, and they had taken a little bit of ground, but that had thrown the entire British offensive in that sector into confusion. And so that minor advance by the Germans on the 6th meant that the British Third Corps did not achieve all of its objectives on the 8th of August. And in the morning of the 9th of August, it was determined that the British Third Corps didn't really have the strength to continue the offensive without extra reinforcements. And so they looked to the American 131st Infantry to throw them into combat. So they were marched overnight, and they were sent into battle in the afternoon of August 9th. The Americans went forward and attacked now in the afternoon of August 9th. The Americans went forward and attacked now alert, prepared German defenders.

0: Amiens. And the Americans continued to fight as part of the British Third Corps for the next few days and into the middle of August.
1: With the success of the British attack at Amiens, Foch starts to reconsider. What he starts to see is that the Germans are weakening and his forces are getting stronger. So Foch starts to consider the idea that maybe the time is now for the Allies to attack, to not let the Germans breathe. This is really the beginnings of the operational method that Foch is going to use to win the war on the Western Front. You use multiple attacks in rapid succession so that you deny the enemy any time to recover.
0: Throughout August, after the Battle of Amiens, the British keep up the pressure and they keep attacking the Germans. After the Fourth Army's attack had lost momentum, the British move and they shift the axis of advance to the north. The British have five field armies, so they just go from one army to another and each one launches another attack. In one of these attacks, the American 27th and the 30th Divisions get called into action. And they take part in fighting near the village of Vormiesel. And they helped to capture these villages in late August and early September 1918. And this is as part of the Ypres offensive, which is essentially the German Georgette offensive in reverse. So the German Georgette offensive in April had captured a large amount of ground near the Ypres salient in the northern part of the British line, and the Ypres offensive pushed the Germans right back out of what they had captured. They win battle after battle. They keep attacking against the Germans and keep pushing them back until the Germans are forced to withdraw back to what is really their last resort, the Hindenburg Line. So in 1916, during the Battle of the Somme, the Germans began to contemplate what they would do if they lost a major battle. What they decide is, as a way of kind of insurance, is they would construct a massive defensive line which would run along the entire Western Front, and they would construct this far to the rear of where their soldiers are currently fighting. So while they're defending the frontline trenches, there they go, tens of kilometers behind the lines, and they construct this state-of-the-art defensive system. Now, the Hindenburg Line is strongest opposite the British Army. That's because it's built along the St. Quentin Canal. This is a 18th century canal that runs parallel to the Western Front, and the Germans build up their defenses on either side of the canal so that they can defend on the far side, and if things go really bad, they can retreat onto the other side and then hold the canal indefinitely. I mean, how are the Allies going to succeed in crossing this canal with its banks that are 16 meters high? There's only one real weak point in the San Quentin Canal position on the Hindenburg Line, and that is where the canal goes into a tunnel, a 7-kilometer-long tunnel called the Bellecour Tunnel. It's essentially a massive bridge, a 7-kilometer-wide bridge over the San Quentin Canal. While they would have to be bridging the canal under fire if they attacked elsewhere, over the Bellecour Tunnel they could just push over it. Now, the Germans weren't stupid, and they recognized that the Bellecour Tunnel represented a weak point in their line, so they put their best troops out there to defend it and build up elaborate defenses along it. So it's not until late September that the British are ready to carry out this attack, and it's scheduled to coincide with the other Allied attacks that really kick off Foch's Grand Allied Offensive. So first you have the Americans going forward on the 26th of September in the Meuse-Argonne, and then next day start their attack against the Hindenburg Line, and the Americans are there taking part in that. The Americans had been intended to push forward and gain a jumping-off line that would be closer to their objectives prior to the opening of the actual attack. So for the 30th Division, this goes okay. They're able to achieve their jumping-off line.

They're able to push past the outpost positions of the German troops, and they gain the line where they're supposed to be. The 27th Division runs into a lot heavier resistance, and they aren't able to reach their jumping off line in this preliminary operation. The British are not really going to be adaptable enough that they can adjust their artillery fire plans to account for the fact that the Americans are a lot farther from their front line than they were supposed to be. So when the artillery bombardment begins, it's a rolling barrage. When that opens up on the first day of the British offensive against the Hindenburg Line, the American 27th Division is way far back from where that artillery is falling. Ideally, a rolling barrage is within 100 meters of the infantry. It's supposed to be following the infantry along, accompanying them, guiding them through the German positions. That isn't going to work when the Allied infantry has to go an extra few hundred meters in order to catch up with the rolling barrage. And so the 27th Division has tremendous trouble on the first day of the attack on the Hindenburg Line. They take very, very heavy casualties, and the fighting is incredibly confusing. Once they do break the Hindenburg Line and they breach the Bellecourt Tunnel defenses, that dislocates the entire German Hindenburg system, because now the defenders along the line elsewhere are going to be flanked, and so they are forced to withdraw. So the next thing they have to withdraw to is something that they're going to have to hastily improvise.

plan is still for the Americans to go on the offensive as well. So the target of this offensive is going to be a salient in the line around the French town of Saint-Mihiel. It had existed since 1914 and threatened the French rail line that runs just south of the front. So reducing the salient was a major strategic objective for the Allied forces in the area, and it was a really good set-piece operation that the Americans could undertake.

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Few stories of the Great War contain more romance, adventure, and tragedy than that of the Dutch Javanese woman who was shot as a spy on the rifle range at Vincennes at the breaking of dawn on the morning of October 15, 1917. Marguerite Gertrude Zell, better known as Mademoiselle Mata Hari, lived in an atmosphere of mystery and mysticism. She was born in Java about 1877, the daughter of a Javanese mother and a wealthy Dutch planter. As a child, she gave promise of the great beauty which came to her in later life. As a young woman, she was tall and dark, with a wonderful skin that was almost bronze in color. She seems to have had natural talents of a high order and was given opportunities for education not granted to the poorer inhabitants of that Dutch possession. It is not strange that she should have had an unusually colorful life. One need only try to picture her early surroundings to understand that her existence was to be an uncommon one in every respect. In the locality where she was born and reared, there were many men of many races. Besides the Javanese, there were Arabs, immigrant Malays, Chinese, Hindus, and other Orientals, and some Dutch and other Europeans. Among the educated Javanese, there was a love of literature, and we are told that they were fond of romances, poems, and chronicles of the olden days, and that many of them made translations from the Sanskrit and Arabic. Christianity did not thrive in the islands, and the religions which predominated then, as now, were Mohammedanism, Brahmanism, and Buddhism. As a child, Mata Hari roamed among the remarkable Hindu ruins which dotted Java. She visited the beautiful temples of Buddha and peered over the edge of more than one terrifying volcano. Her father died when she was quite young, and her mother, in order to protect her from the dangers which beset a child in that country of mixed races, took her to Burma and placed her in a Buddhist temple to learn the art of dancing, and at the same time pledged her to the life of a Vestal Bayadere. It was on this occasion that she was given the name of Mata Hari. She must have remained there for nearly 10 years, but when she was still in her teens, she escaped from the temple. The escape occurred on the occasion of a great Buddhist festival where she met a young army officer. She fell in love with the man, and the story has it that they were married and that two children were the result of the union. One report says that the boy, who was the favorite of his mother, died suddenly, and that a post-mortem examination proved that he had been poisoned, and finally that the dancer, taking the law into her own hands, shot a discharged gardener who was suspected of the crime. She fled from her home and, going to Paris, began the professional career which gave her a worldwide reputation. The husband, we are informed, died soon after this, and the other child, a daughter, is now supposed to be living in England. Surely this may be regarded as a sufficiently interesting prelude to the sensational life of a woman whose life was to end before a firing squad on the plains of Vincennes. In Paris, she created a stir when she appeared as an exponent of Eastern ritualistic dancing. That city which loves sensations took the tall, handsome woman to its bosom. She became one of the fads of the day. She was almost instantly deluged with offers to appear elsewhere. Invitations came from London, Berlin, Vienna, and New York. It is interesting to note at this point that Mata Hari became a special favorite in Berlin and Vienna. She performed frequently before titled men of those two capitals. Among her dances were several sinuous ones that were performed with the aid of wriggling snakes. About this time the war began, and she made her way to Spain, and afterwards to Holland. Later she went to England, and finally found her way again to Paris. But she found a different Paris from the city where she had made her first success as a dancer. The gay capital was in gloom. Amusements were tabooed for the time being, and even the gay Parisians thought of nothing but the war. The dancer did not enjoy this sort of thing. She was a child of pleasure, and for a time thought of leaving Paris for other parts. But something happened that caused her to remain there. It was hinted that she was in correspondence
with some of her former admirers in Berlin and Vienna. The finger of suspicion was pointed in her direction. Evidently she was unaware of this fact, for she moved about freely and made no attempt to conceal her movements. She left Paris and went to one of the English towns where experiments were being made with the famous tanks which proved to be such an important factor in the war. On one occasion she was seen with a young English officer who had fallen under the spell of her charms. It was currently reported that her arrest and conviction were due to a rejected sweetheart, the brother-in-law of a former French minister of finance and once a noted banker. But however true that may be, it is certain that the first tangible evidence in the case came to light while she was in England. She did not remain in the English town, but made frequent trips to London, and it is presumed that the information she was able to gather about the tanks was transmitted from the capital. How she was able to communicate with the Germans was long a puzzle. During this period she visited by turns Holland and Spain, and it is not hard to believe that it was in these countries that she was able to obtain a trustworthy messenger to carry the English secrets to Berlin. In the intervals between these trips to the continent, she was seen walking along the Strand and the West End of London. It was difficult for such a person to remain unnoticed. Her reputation had preceded her, and she was described in the English press as a high-class Indian princess who had been a priestess in India and one who had acquired complete control of enormous snakes. Indeed, her very prominence served as a cloak under which she was enabled to carry on her dangerous operations. Her repeated presence in the company of the young officer attached to the tank service eventually brought her under suspicion. The tanks, or armored motor tractors, were trump cards in the British war game, and that fact in itself caused the government to watch over them with unremitting care. Presently came word that the Germans were working furiously on a special gas to combat the tank operations. This meant that in some way or other they had obtained information of what the British were doing in this connection. Where did that information come from? That was the natural question, and after some inquiries in the little town where the tractors were being manufactured, suspicion pointed to Mata Hari. For one thing, it was discovered that she was always well supplied with money. After giving a famous veil dance, she had practically ceased her professional work, so that it was evident that the cash was not coming from her public exhibitions. In the midst of the British investigation, she suddenly left for Paris. Her arrival in the French capital was the beginning of the end for the famous dancer. The French secret police were on her trail from the moment she stepped on French soil. In Paris, her name of Mata Hari was translated to mean Eye of the Morning. Secret Service men smiled grimly at this as they followed her from the Café de Paris to Maxime's and finally to Armenonville in the Bois. They did not fail to take note of the fact that she was in the company of an English officer who wined and dined her and seemed proud of the fact that he was permitted to be in her company. The young man wore in the lapel of his coat a little twisted brass dragon, the same being an official insignia denoting service with the tanks. One of the American correspondents says that it was on June 1st, exactly a month before Generals Haig and Foch began their drive astride the Somme, that Mata Hari returned to Paris. He adds, "And the first thing she did was to apply for a visa on her passports permitting her to go to Spain. San Sebastian was the place she mentioned, explaining that she wished to attend the horse races there. Her papers were stamped and sealed, and she left almost immediately for the fashionable winter resort in the south. Madrid, Spain, and Nauen, Germany, are in constant wireless communication. There were other radio stations privately owned in Spain which could flash messages to Germany, according to Allied officers. And, of course, there were innumerable German agents, spies and propaganda disseminators infesting the land of the Dons. Secret Service reports disclose the fact that Mata Hari was seen much at the San Sebastian racecourse in the company of a man
who was looked upon with suspicion by the French government. He was a frequent caller upon her at the hotel where she stopped, and it was reported that he made many of the big bets which she placed upon horses that did not materialize as winners. Soon Matahari came back to Paris and to the apartment near the Bois Boulogne, and once more the limousine owned by the individual branded a deputy began rolling up to her door twice a week, and sometimes oftener. The plot was thickening. About this time the French people began to get the first news from the Somme. They learned of the simultaneous Franco-British offensive. There the tanks went into action for the first time, and according to General Haig's report, his land ships scored satisfactory results. But at the same time there were some disquieting rumors. It was hinted that several of the tanks were put out of commission in a curious manner. The enemy seemed to be possessed of private information concerning the land ships. A number of German officers were taken prisoners at the battle, and when they were pressed, admitted that they had received descriptions of the tanks weeks before, and that they had been given special training in the art of combating these new weapons of war. Matahari was still in Paris at this time, and it is likely that she read the news of the battle with more than ordinary interest. At all events, the cozy apartments which she occupied in the Bois de Boulogne proved to be a magnet for the French police. One evening an officer appeared there and asked for Matahari. She appeared radiant in evening toilette. She greeted the caller with regal pride, her bronze-like skin slightly flushed and her head held high in the air. "How may I serve you, sir?" she demanded. The man was lost in astonishment at this tall, beautiful woman, but he managed to tell the purport of his errand in a few words. "You are wanted at headquarters. Come with me." For a fleeting instant her countenance lost its composure. Evidently she fully realized the meaning of the command. The game was ended, and she had lost. Without another word she put on her hat and coat and followed the officer. From that moment she was a prisoner, and was watched day and night until her trial. The story of her trial has not been given to the world, and probably never will be. Indeed, one of the difficulties in telling the story of the spies of the Great War has been found in the reluctance of the authorities to tell any more than has been necessary. But it is not hard to picture this regal beauty facing her judges in the Hall of Justice. Much of the testimony against her must have been circumstantial, as it is in the case of most spies, but when the evidence had all been pieced together, the jurist who presided over the inquiry was satisfied of her guilt. That, too, was the verdict of his associates, and one morning she was commanded to stand up and hear the verdict pronounced by the judge. It came in the awful words, "Guilty, and condemned to be shot for the crime of high treason." She went back to her prison cell to await the final summons, and it was in the gray dawn of a dull October morning that Matahari heard her last hour had arrived, heard it with an impassive face, and not the least sign of emotion. It was the 15th of the month, and when the dancer awakened in her cell in the prison of Saint-Lazare, she instantly realized that the preparations for her execution were going on. Captain Bourchardon, the representative of the French military court that had condemned her to death, was there. So was the warden of the prison and her counsel, Monsieur Clouet. The Protestant clergyman, who was to offer her spiritual consolation, paced the corridor, while two nuns, connected with the prison, entered her cell to assist her in dressing. Smilingly she thanked them while declining their friendly offices. Quickly, deftly, and with the air of one who is about to go on an ordinary journey, she dressed, attiring herself in a dark dress trimmed with fur, which she had worn at her trial. A felt hat and a long coat completed her outfit. Nervously, the little procession lined up and marched through the dark corridor of the prison. The men in the party were visibly affected. Matahari, as has been said, was mistress of herself and her emotions. There was a pause in the office of the warden. Here the condemned woman was given the opportunity of writing two letters, which she entrusted to her lawyer. Without further ado, she entered a military automobile in the company of Captain Bourchardon and the two nuns.
Presently they came in sight of the fortress of Vincennes. If any emotion stirred Matahari, she did not betray them. Around her were some of the most historic buildings in France. The castle, which was used as a royal residence until the time of Louis XV, and which has since served the double purpose of a prison and a fortress, loomed up before her eyes. She probably recalled that the structure had housed Condé, Diderot, Mirabeau, and other distinguished prisoners, and if so, it made her hold her stately head a little higher. Nearby were the woods of Vincennes, where the people of Paris came for their outings. Absent now were the signs of merrymaking. War had changed all of that, and for the moment a grim tragedy was being enacted within sight of the Parisian playgrounds. Matahari was the first to alight from the automobile, and with a graceful inclination she turned to help one of the nuns to alight. The two nuns accompanied her to the office of the governor, and after the final official formalities had been concluded, they started for the rifle range, this time being accompanied by a squadron of dragoons. During the brief ride from the prison, and in the short time before the execution, there seemed to arise a sort of understanding between the dancer and the nun who stood by her right side, the one a woman of the world and the other a woman of God. Differing in faith, appearance, and mode of thought, they were yet both women, the one pale and spiritual, and the other dark and almost bronzed with an air of haughty defiance. The calm, religious life of the little nun was reflected in the serenity of her countenance. The pride of the tall, beautiful dancer was shown in the stoicism of her face and manner. If the unfortunate woman felt anything, it was the sympathy of the little nun, and in the clasp of the two hands there was a world of meaning. The Paris correspondent of the New York Sun has given us a dramatic picture of those last moments. Let him tell the rest of the story. On the range, all preparations for the execution were ready. A detachment of infantrymen in their blue-gray uniforms were drawn up, forming a hollow square, the targets being at the further end. The firing platoon of Zouaves was in the center, the men standing at attention. The automobile stopped at the entrance to the square, and Matahari stepped out. She gazed unmoved, almost disdainfully, at the setting prepared for her final appearance, in much the same manner as she had regarded the audiences that had applauded the exotic dances with which she had startled Paris. In the background stood a group of officers from the Vincennes garrison, many of whom had been witnesses of the condemned woman's stage triumphs. With her lawyer on one side and one of the nuns on the other, she passed unshaken in front of the silent, waiting troops. Arriving in front of the targets, Matahari bade these two goodbye, embracing the nun as she stretched out her hands to a waiting gendarme who held the cord with which they were to be bound. As he fastened it about her right wrist, the spy with the other waved a friendly little farewell to the second nun off in the background. When both were securely fastened, she was left alone, standing erect, facing the muzzles of the 12 rifles of the firing squad. The commander of the platoon raised his sword, and the volleys rang out, followed a second later by the report of a single shot. One of the squad had not pulled his trigger in unison with his fellows. Matahari fell on her knees. A non-commissioned officer of the dragoons advanced and fired at close range. The dancer fell backward. She had answered her last curtain call. The troops marched past the prostrate body and returned to their barracks to begin the day's garrison duties, while the corpse was taken to a military cemetery and buried in a section set apart for the interring of executed criminals. Such is the dramatic and thrilling story, so far as it can be gathered from many conflicting sources, of one of the most notable women spies of the world's greatest war.

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London came an Irishman one day. 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

write a letter to his Irish Molly, oh, saying should you not receive it, write and let me know. If I make mistakes in spelling Molly, dear,

0: That was the year.
1: Recreating notable events of passing time, reviving memories of men and women who have contributed to the history of a modern world. That was the year.
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6: and serve the cause of freedom.
1: Thus did the U.S. Food Administration, under the direction of Herbert Hoover, the man who for several years had fed Belgium, inspire 120 million American consumers to drastic conservation of foodstuffs.
2: 1918, that was the year.
1: In a joint session of Congress, January 8, 1918.
7: Gentlemen of the Congress, once more, as repeatedly before, the spokesmen of the Central Empires have indicated their desire to discuss the objects of the war and possible bases of a general peace. Parleys have been in progress at Brest-Litovsk between...
1: Thus did President Wilson begin his speech epitomizing to the world U.S. demands for a permanent peace, laying down his famous 14 points. 1.
7: Open covenants of peace openly arrived at.
1: 2.
7: Freedom of navigation upon the seas.
1: 3.
7: Removal of economic barriers.
1: 4.
7: Reduction of national armaments.
1: 5.
7: Impartial adjustment of colonial claims.
1: 6.
7: Evacuation of all Russian territory.
1: 7.
7: Evacuation of Belgium.
1: 8.
7: Restoration of French territory, including Alsace-Lorraine.
1: 9.
7: Readjustment of the frontiers of Italy.
1: 10.
7: Guarantee of the autonomous development of Austria-Hungary.
1: 11.
7: Evacuation of Romania, Serbia, and Montenegro.
1: 12.
7: Guarantee of a secure sovereignty of Turkish portions of the Ottoman Empire, other nationalities now under Turkish rule guaranteed autonomy, and opening of the Dardanelles to ships of all nations.
1: 13.
7: Establishment of a new Poland and guarantee of her independence.
1: 14.
7: A general association of nations must be formed under specific covenants for the purpose of affording mutual guarantees of political independence and territorial integrity to great and small states alike.
1: And the president closed with these burning words of inspiration.
7: The moral climax of this, the culminating and final war for human liberty, has come, and the people of the United States are ready to put their own strength, their own highest purpose, their own integrity and devotion to the test.
1: But the central powers weren't ready yet to accede to all these demands, and the cavernous maw of the war god growled in delighted, expectant avarice as hundreds of thousands more of the youth of America, Belgium, Great Britain, Italy, and France were cast pell-mell onto the fields of Flanders.
2: That was the year.
1: Paris, France, February 4. Bolo Pasha faces a court-martial under charges of being one of the higher-ups in the German propaganda ring. On trial for his life, Pasha uses his brilliant wit in his own defense, but sparkling repartee is useless. And Bolo Pasha hears these words.
2: Therefore, you are sentenced to be shot.
1: With a cunning born of desperation, Pasha tries trick after trick to postpone his execution. Time after time he succeeds. But on April 17, at 5 o'clock in the morning, Bolo Pasha is awakened in his cell by the prison governor.
8: Monsieur Pasha, you have to come now.
9: Why, what do you mean? The execution has been stopped.
8: Have courage, Bolo. You must prepare yourself.
9: Prepare? Oh, no! No! No!
1: And then Bolo collapses across his bed. 1 hour and 15 minutes later, he faces a squad of 12 men in a forest near Vincennes, traditional place of execution for France's traitors. Just 7 kilometers away, the dawn touches the spires of Notre Dame Cathedral. Here it glints faintly on the blue of steel. A bandage is placed over Bolo's eyes, and as it is tied, he says,
10: Don't tie it so tightly.
11: Ready! Aim! Fire!
1: Thus did France in the mad days of the World War deal with her traitors. Meanwhile in Russia, a bloody revolution had swept the 300-year-old Romanov dynasty from power and caused to be enacted another grim scene of execution. On July 25, Ekaterinburg was recaptured from the Bolsheviks by the White Russians. A few days later, Pierre Giard, for 13 years tutor to the Romanov children, enters the town. In company with one of the White Army's men, he makes his way to a house formerly owned by a rich merchant, Ipatyev. The two men, Gia and the Russian officer, enter the basement of the home.
12: Some light, please.
13: Yes. One moment. This candle should be...
10: Oh, my God!
13: What is the... Father in heaven!
10: Look! Oh, I was afraid I'd find this. I knew it.
13: The murderers.
0: Perhaps it is something else.
13: No, no, nothing else. Look, bullet scars on the wall, blood on the floor, and here, bayonet scars as though... Oh, it's horrible, horrible.
0: The Imperial family. I must get out of here.
1: Thus did Pierre Giard find the sinister basement room where the Romanov family had fallen before the revolvers and savage bayonets of their captors. An end that came in an avalanche of horror after 300 years of Imperial rule.
2: 1918, that was the year.
1: September 12, from the Western Front, day by day the stories of Allied advances heartened those at home, lend encouragement to tired French poilus, British Tommies, and American doughboys, until...
2: October 4.
14: On behalf of Germany, Switzerland proposes an armistice to the Allies.
2: 2 days later.
4: The new German Chancellor, Prince Maximilian, informs President Wilson Germany is ready to accept his 14 points. Requests an immediate armistice.
1: Meanwhile, in Berlin...
15: It is time for peace. Germany can hold out no longer. The Kaiser must abdicate. Germany must become a republic.
1: These were the sentiments, whispered at first, but soon becoming more adamant, more vociferous, heard upon every street corner in homes of lowly and high, from the scareheads of socialist newspapers in the German capital, until the capture of thousands of German and Austrian soldiers and hundreds of guns, with the irresistible advance of the Allied forces, the world came to the almost incredible realization that the armed might of the Central Powers was fast disintegrating, until...
2: Thursday, November 7, 12 o'clock noon.
1: In the United Press offices in the Pulitzer Building, New York, amid a welter of routine war news, the ticker taps out a staggering message.
13: Urgent. Armistice. Allies, Germany, signed 11 this morning. Hostilities cease 2 this afternoon. Sedan taken by American.
16: Hey, everybody! What? It's over! The war's over! It is a black and white! The war is over!
1: Every city in the United States went wild with joy. Offices closed, men walked arm in arm with perfect strangers. Frantic celebrations were hastily arranged. A nation freed from thoughts of the horror of war gave vent to its feeling in a mighty outburst of exuberant merrymaking. Then, suddenly in the midst of it all, came doubt. Said one official of the UP,
17: I don't know. It seems to me the story's pretty doggone exclusive.
1: At 4 p.m., Secretary of War Baker said he'd received no news of an armistice. Secretary of State Lansing said the same. Gradually, the wild celebrators calmed down as the full shock of this news reached them. A nation but a few moments before, in the midst of almost drunken joy, staggered back into the mire of despair. The news of the long-awaited armistice had been false. Then...
2: Berlin, November 9.
1: In a room in the Imperial Palace, sit a group of sad men. One is Wilhelm II, Emperor of Germany, King of Prussia. Another is his eldest son, the Crown Prince. Others are Field Marshal von Hindenburg, officers of the General Staff, including General Groener, who speaks.
15: Majesty, the troops can hold out no longer. We have food and supplies for only 6 or 8 days.
18: Von Hindenburg.
13: You realize, Your Majesty, as well as any one of us, the uncertainty existing among some of your troops and among your people.
18: Well, then, I have made my decision. I wish to spare my people from civil war. Call Prince Max.
19: The Imperial Chancellor is waiting on the telephone, Your Majesty.
18: Maximilian? Yeah, I have made my decision. I will renounce the throne of Germany, but I will not abdicate as King of... But I understand. My decision is too late. The Chancellor has already announced my abdication.
1: With even the right of abdication torn from his hands, Wilhelm Hohenzollern fled the next day to Holland, accompanied by the Crown Prince. Then, the following day...
2: November 11, 6 a.m.
8: Representatives of the German government have signed the armistice to which the Allied governments agreed a week ago. Hostilities will cease at 11 a.m.
1: And the war was over, said President Woodrow Wilson, addressing another joint session of Congress.
7: We know that the object of the war is attained, the object upon which all free men had set their hearts, and attained with a sweeping completeness which even now we do not realize.
1: But in some homes throughout the civilized world, the sentiment in the hearts of those within were attuned not to shrieking sirens, not to booming guns, not to clanging bells, rather to a simple ballad of another side of war.

0: We willed it not.
1: Wake up, England!
2: Dulce et decorum est pro patria mori.
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Today Marie Bella Clowns is mostly remembered for her horror novel, The Lodger, which was filmed by Alfred Hitchcock. In her own day, however, she was famous and extremely well-connected. And in 1914, she was close to members of the British government. Now, the outbreak of war, as recalled by Marie Bella Clowns in her memoir, A Passing World,

I recall the winter and spring of 1914 as having been the happiest of the first 18 years of my married life. From early childhood, I had longed to write stories, and I was now becoming in a modest way established as a novelist. Although I was working extremely hard, for I was afraid to give up my regular journalistic work, I was leading a most interesting, indeed a delightful life. And on the eve of my 46th birthday, I still felt a young woman. I went out a great deal, meeting almost all my fellow writers, and I was often at 10 Downing Street, the house of the Prime Minister. In 1914, I had known Margot Asquith in a real sense for exactly 20 years. In 1894, I spent a week in a Scotch country house where she and I were the only unmarried young women. I became truly fond of Margot, and I was on kindly terms with Mr. Asquith, although I had the feeling that his prejudice against Catholicism affected his relationship with me, this in spite of the fact that he was always a kind, courteous, and indeed a delightful host. I became, and remained, warmly attached to his and Margot's only daughter, Elizabeth, later Princess Antoine Bibesco. I have known a considerable number of highly intelligent and charming English girls. Elizabeth Asquith stands out in my memory as the most attractive of them all. She also had a kind and generous nature, as well as what used to be called a good mind. During the spring and early summer of 1914, I was also constantly in the London house of Margot Asquith's brother and sister-in-law, Lord and Lady Glenconner. Their house in Queen Anne's Gate was a few moments' walk from the Foreign Office, and Sir Edward Grey, who was becoming acutely anxious as to the state of Europe, dined with them almost every night, going back to the Foreign Office, after dinner, to read the cables which were then arriving from every European capital all night as well as all day. I remember every waking hour of the week preceding the Declaration of War in the August of 1914. I learned of the letter sent to Mr. Asquith on the Sunday by the Conservative group almost before anyone else did so, and I recollect being told that its dispatch had been a great relief to Edward Grey. It may be recalled that certain members of the British Cabinet believed England could keep out of the new Franco-German war. Two things have remained in my mind concerning those summer weeks of 1914. The first was coming out of the hospital at 6 o'clock one evening and seeing on the newspaper placards the news of the fall of Namur. I realised with a sensation of anguish what this would mean to France. The second thing I remember was the sudden arrival at the hospital of certain of the soldiers who had fought at Mons, those who will live in English history as the old contemptibles. The Germans have an expression which means joy in another's pain. I have only once felt that despicable feeling. I felt it, coupled with a certain bitter amusement, when I became aware that the nurses who had looked forward so eagerly to the coming of the wounded, that they had done everything in their power, and that power was considerable, to stay the influx of ordinary patients, were having a most unpleasant time with the gallant survivors of the British Expeditionary Force. These men were naturally all regulars, and to me they recalled the most famous of Kipling's characters. They were full of cheer, full of courage, and regarded the war as being as good as won. Splendid fighters, they had already proved themselves, but they were very different to what the nurses had expected them to be, and with these patients it proved impossible to keep up the ordinary hospital discipline. They insisted on smoking in bed, and their relations and friends brought them bottles of gin and whisky, cleverly concealed about their persons. Well do I remember, when the King and Queen visited the hospital for the first time after the beginning of the war, going into a stifled fit of real hysterical laughter, a thing which had only happened to me twice in my life, when I overheard one of the sisters telling the Queen how much they all enjoyed nursing these heroes. During the summer of 1914, I led a strange, and in a sense, a most unnatural life. I arrived at the hospital at 9 o'clock each morning, and I stayed till 6, bringing sandwiches for my lunch. I also kept there everything necessary to make an early afternoon cup of tea. Meanwhile, my son went on suffering from acute pains in his head, and there was still nothing to show what was the matter with him. Two of my women friends came to see us at St. Thomas's, and each told me long afterwards that she had felt there was no hope of Charles Lowndes leaving the hospital alive. But I, on my side, once he was in St. Thomas's, believed he would get well. The war filled my mind to the exclusion of everything else, yet it never occurred to me that a time could come when he too would be in the fighting line.
And now I come to the strangest part of the story. The frightful pain in my son's head was finally cured by massage, administered by a Swedish masseur attached to the hospital. So at last I was able to take him by road, in a friend's car, to a little holiday house we had at Epsom. Almost at once he had a serious relapse, but I battled through with it alone. And eventually he became once more the strong, healthy boy he had been before his illness. I wrote to a friend, "I have had no change at all this dreadful summer. I had hoped to go to France for a few days, for of course all my men relations aged under 45 are fighting, and I want to see their mothers, sisters and wives. But Lord Haldane says the channel has become very unsafe, as there are German submarines about." Evening after evening, as I walked home after having spent the day by my son's bedside, I told myself that after all it was well that the stillborn child, whose loss I had so bitterly mourned, had not lived to take his place among the youths whose leaving for Flanders now rent my heart. Now and again, in writing to my mother, I struck a cheerful note such as, "The Rothschilds say it must end next winter, as Germany will then be bankrupt." And again, "The news looks really good this week, because people expect the Russians to be in Silesia before Christmas, and that this will be the beginning of the end. As to possible raids, who can tell? Hilaire thinks a descent on the coast unlikely, though possible." A little later I wrote, "I don't believe in either Zeppes or an invasion. I did believe Zeppelins might come over London till I learned they are very fragile. The Germans have not yet ventured to send a Zeppelin over France. But I can't help being impressed by the preparations which are now being made with a view to their coming over London." I did not add that I had been told by a member of the government that it was thought that if they did come, there would be 10,000 casualties. I did, however, write, little thinking of what was going to happen 26 years later. "I have been told by a man concerned with our defences that they can do very little damage." And the next day, "I had a long talk with Sir Edward Grey last night. He seemed fairly cheerful, and he is quite convinced in his quiet way that England will win through. But he said the fighting is very fierce, and I could see he felt very anxious about his nephew." Some of my friends were becoming extremely worried as their dividends were being passed. That anxiety was spared my husband and myself, both then and during the rest of our married life. We had no capital, and we were never able to save. But I did not allow this fact to disturb me unduly. What troubled me as time went on were the rising prices. I became very uneasy, and I wrote, "The war is costing £10 a second now, and will soon cost £20 a second. Everything in the way of necessities is going up by leaps and bounds. I feel rather worried about this." As a matter of fact, I was acutely anxious, as all my journalistic work had stopped. Few of the people I knew left London during the first months of a war which was to last 4 years, and I went out almost every evening, while my husband was at the Times office, to see my friends and acquaintances. What was happening in Flanders filled everyone's mind to the exclusion of all else, and very soon, long lists of casualties were being published in every newspaper. Yet there were times, during that strange summer and autumn of 1914, when it appeared to me as if I alone realised what war meant. Most of my childhood and girlhood in France had been overshadowed by the memories of those about me concerning what had happened there during 1870-1871, thus not only war, but war with Germany, was to me a frightful reality. With the exception of a few British and French officers, and the German High Command, I think it may be said with truth that no one in Europe had any conception of what modern warfare would be like. This, however, was not true of a certain General Grierson. Not only was he a brilliant soldier, he was a remarkable man with a fine mind who had given the whole of his grown-up life to the study of war. He was also one of the very few Englishmen who knew the German army, for he had been military attaché in Berlin and spoke German perfectly, a rare accomplishment among the British officers of that day. I was acquainted with a woman who was a close friend of General Grierson, and I recall a conversation during which she told me his views. He had no illusions as to the might, power, and scientific knowledge of those commanding the German army. Those people who even now, when writing of 1914, think poorly of Sir John French may be reminded that Grierson was the first officer Sir John asked should be attached to his staff after the expeditionary force had left for France,
but in a French train while on his way to the front, General Grierson died from what was described as a stroke a few minutes after drinking a glass of lemonade. The censorship of all war news had been put in the hands of a brilliant young lawyer. Rightly or wrongly, he regarded the British public as apathetic, and just after the Battle of Mons, there appeared in a British newspaper an alarmist account of the first military operations. It began with words which approximated to, "Oh God, that I should have to reveal what you are about to read." Then followed a terrifying description of the fate which, according to this correspondent, had befallen the expeditionary force. He wrote as though that force had disintegrated. This report from an unknown war correspondent, though it was soon discovered who he was, created fierce anger and surprise rather than the fear the writer had hoped it would induce. What appeared certain to those who knew the man was that he had lost his nerve. The fact that the article had been passed by the War Office deeply shocked a great many people. As was the case in the Second World War, very few men and women thought it conceivable their country could be vanquished. This feeling of confidence was an immense asset to the British people and proved the truth of Foch's dictum that an army is never beaten until it believes itself to be. At that time of my life, I had a large circle of friends and acquaintances, and I only knew one person among them, a woman who had been brought up in Germany, who thought it possible the Allies might lose the war. Even so, pathetic and terrible stories began to seep through. They were not published in the newspapers. Terrible stories began to seep through. They were not published in the newspapers. They were passed from one to another by word of mouth.

terrace of a French chateau. As many of my friends were older than myself, almost every married woman I knew had one or more sons already fighting, and I used to open the Times every morning with a feeling of acute fear and pain. During that first summer of the war, I was amazed at the confidence shown by those about me. Many who should have known better were certain the war would only last a short time. This was so even after what could truly be called the tragedy of Mons. In the First World War, next to the loss of my brother's eldest son, Louis Belloc, what most distressed me, partly because I regarded it as a serious loss to his country, was the death of Denis Buxton, the son of Lord and Lady Buxton. The finest strain of the Society of Friends ran in his veins, for he was a great-great-nephew of Elizabeth Fry. Though under 20 when he was killed, Denis Buxton had a mature mind, and he had already mapped out his life in a way that was in those days most unusual. He and I once had a discussion as to his future. It took place in the long, narrow drawing room of Fort Belvedere, which was then occupied by his uncle, Colonel Baring. Denis was exceedingly modest and not apt to speak of himself, but on that occasion he told me he meant to go into Parliament and intended to make politics his career. As he talked, I felt him to be very different from the other youths with whom I was at that time thrown in contact. His whole being was absorbed in the thought of giving those contemporaries whose circumstances and birth made it difficult, if not impossible, to lead lives which would be of value to their country, the chance to do so. Not only was he highly intelligent and cultivated, he also possessed a delightful gift of humour. I often think of Denis Buxton, and it is as if I could see him standing before me. I am grieved that I never saw him in the country home he loved so truly. It was there in Sussex, 20 miles from the sea, that I had spent some happy days in the summer of 1914, just before the outbreak of war. Gathered together were the foreign members of a committee which had just met in London to consider means of saving life at sea, yet within a few weeks the U-boats were hard at work sinking British ships. During that visit, I had made friends with the German delegate. He spoke perfect English, though he had never been to England before. I recall feeling grieved that the French delegate did not appear to such advantage as did the German, for the Frenchman could not speak a word of English. In that same party was the then Lord Harcourt. He was one of the most cultivated and agreeable men I had ever met, and I remember discussing with him at some length the question of his father's letters. A Dull Life of Sir William Harcourt had been written by a man who had not known him. I pressed Lord Harcourt to publish a selection of Sir William's letters, as I had heard they were extremely amusing and full of pungent wit. They are still unpublished. I have wondered since that visit whether Lord Buxton, who under a quiet, reserved manner was very shrewd and had a sound judgment, foresaw even in a dim measure the coming calamity. But not one of the members of the Liberal Party I was then meeting in London, not even Mr. Asquith, had a suspicion of Germany's plans. Their minds were wholly absorbed with the troubles in Ireland and a possible rebellion in Ulster. Although so much of that, to me, memorable house party remains clear in my mind, I have but a vague recollection of a great political meeting in Brighton, at which we were all present. A brilliant speech was made by the Prime Minister's elder daughter, now Lady Violet Bonham Carter, who was one of the finest political speakers of that day. One of the pleasantest traits in Margot Asquith's character was her interest in every kind of human being. This was remarkable at a time when London society, though far more Catholic than was Paris society, was, even so, composed of sets and cliques. To give only one example, the man who stands out most clearly in my memory as having been perhaps the most interesting of my fellow guests in Margot's hospitable house was Basil Zaharoff. There were those who called him the mystery man of Europe. But as a matter of fact, there was nothing mysterious about him. Though I believe he was of Greek birth, he was to all intents and purposes a Frenchman and had been educated in France. Two facts were certainly true. The first was that of his immense wealth. He was said to have a finger in every financial pie in Europe, and it was believed that he owned the majority of the shares in the casino at Monte Carlo. The second fact was that he had married a connection of the Spanish royal family, by whom he had two daughters. At the time of the outbreak of the First World War, Basil Zaharoff was hated in one section of the London world, the section composed of the intellectual socialists, headed by the Sidney Webbs.
They all regarded Zaharov.

off as a warmonger, owing to the fact that he had a large share in the Creusot armament firm. When war came, he at once threw his great wealth and immense influence on the side of the Allies. Although I last saw him over 30 years ago, and though he had a quiet and what the French call an effaced personality, I remember Basil Zaharoff very clearly. This is partly because, although he spoke English well, he was more at home in French, so I was generally put next to him both at 10 Downing Street and in the house of the Reginald McKennas. No man of his day can have had a shrewder notion of the part money plays or can play in life. He was believed to be the richest man in Europe, and he gave huge anonymous gifts not only to the British Red Cross, but to every kind of war charity. There were certain members of the government who regarded him with deep suspicion. This suspicion was increased when the following story became known. A girl in the political world was engaged to be married. Basil Zaharoff sent her a bouquet, and when she opened the envelope which contained the name of the donor, she found, in addition to his card, £1,000 in notes. Sir Basil was much courted in government circles, for it was thought he was in a position to swing Greece to the side of the Allies. He was certainly strongly pro-Ally, and deserved the knighthood of which, to my thinking, he was amusingly proud. When I was in his company, I felt sure he was a Frenchman. I also felt sure of something else. This was that every man or woman, in his opinion, had his or her price. What astonished me was the way certain of his English acquaintances, I cannot call them his friends, sponged on him. I recall that on one occasion when I was anxious concerning some childish ailment of my younger daughter, he learned the fact and wrote me a touching little note. I regret I did not keep that note, for he was certainly one of the outstanding figures of what was an extraordinary time of European history.

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A few years before the First World War, Andrew Carnegie met the German Kaiser. Tensions had yet to rise, there were no trenches and no atrocities. 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But first, let us listen to a few seconds of the real voice of Kaiser Wilhelm, the way he sounded in a widely distributed recording at the start of the war.

0: an das deutsche Volk. 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
1: My first rectorial address to the students of St. Andrews University attracted the attention of the German Emperor, who sent word to me in New York by Herr Ballen that he had read every word of it. He also sent me by him a copy of his address upon his eldest son's consecration. Invitations to meet him followed, but it was not until June 1907 that I could leave, owing to other engagements. Mrs. Carnegie and I went to Kiel. Mr. Tower, our American ambassador to Germany, and Mrs. Tower met us there and were very kind in their attentions. Through them, we met many of the distinguished public men during our 3 days' stay there. The first morning, Mr. Tower took me to register on the Emperor's yacht. I had no expectation of seeing the Emperor, but he happened to come on deck, and seeing Mr. Tower, he asked what had brought him on the yacht so early. Mr. Tower explained that he had brought me over to register, and that Mr. Carnegie was on board. He asked, "Why not present him now? I wish to see him." I was talking to the admirals who were assembling for a conference, and did not see Mr. Tower and the Emperor approaching from behind. A touch on my shoulder, and I turned around. "Mr. Carnegie, the Emperor." It was a moment before I realized that the Emperor was before me. I raised both hands and exclaimed, "This has happened just as I could have wished, with no ceremony, and the man of destiny dropped from the clouds." Then I continued, "Your Majesty, I have traveled 2 nights to accept your generous invitation, and never did so before to meet a crowned head." Then the Emperor, smiling, and such a captivating smile, "Oh, yes, yes, I have read your books. You do not like kings." "No, Your Majesty, I do not like kings, but I do like a man behind a king when I find him." "Ah, there is one king you like, I know, a Scottish king, Robert the Bruce. He was my hero in my youth. I was brought up on him." "Yes, Your Majesty, so was I, and he lies buried in Dunfermline Abbey in my native town. When a boy, I used to walk often around the towering square monument on the Abbey, one word on each block in big stone letters, 'King Robert the Bruce,' with all the fervor of a Catholic counting his heads. But Bruce was much more than a king, Your Majesty. He was the leader of his people, and not the first. Wallace, the man of the people, comes first. Your Majesty, I now own King Malcolm's Tower in Dunfermline, he from whom you derive your precious heritage of Scottish blood. Perhaps you know the fine old ballad, Sir Patrick Spens. The king sits in Dunfermline Tower, drinking the blued red wine. I should like to escort you some day to the tower of your Scottish ancestor, that you may do homage to his memory." He exclaimed, "That would be very fine. The Scotch are much quicker and cleverer than the Germans. The Germans are too slow. Your Majesty, where anything Scotch is concerned, I must decline to accept you as an impartial judge." He laughed and waved adieu, calling out, "You are to dine with me this evening," and excusing himself, went to greet the arriving admirals. About 60 were present at the dinner, and we had a pleasant time. Indeed, His Majesty, opposite whom I sat, was good enough to raise his glass and invite me to drink with him. After he had done so with Mr. Tower, our ambassador, who sat at his right, he asked across the table, heard by those near, whether I had told Prince von Bülow, next whom I sat, that his, the Emperor's, hero, Bruce, rested in my native town of Dunfermline, and his ancestor's tower in Pittencrieff Glen was in my possession. "No, I replied. "With your majesty, I am led into such frivolities, but my intercourse with your lord high chancellor, I assure you, will always be of a serious import." We dined with Mrs. Golette upon her yacht one evening, and His Majesty being present, I told him President Roosevelt had said recently to me that he wished custom permitted him to leave the country so he could run over and see him, the Emperor. He thought a substantial talk would result in something good being accomplished. I believed that also. The Emperor agreed and said he wished greatly to see him and hoped he would some day come to Germany. I suggested that he, the Emperor, was free from constitutional barriers and could sail over and see the President. "Ah, but my country needs me here. How can I leave?" I replied, "Before leaving home one year, when I went to our mills to bid the officials goodbye and expressed regret at leaving them all hard at work, sweltering in the hot sun, but that I found I had now every year to rest, and yet no matter how tired I might be, 1/2 hour on the bow of the steamer, cutting the Atlantic waves, gave me perfect relief." My clever manager, Captain Jones, retorted, "And, oh Lord, think of the relief we all get. It might be the same with your people, Your Majesty." He laughed heartily over and over again. It opened a new train of thought. He repeated his desire to meet President Roosevelt, and I said, "Well, Your Majesty, when you two do get together, I think I shall have to be with you. You and he, I fear, might get into mischief." He laughed and said, "Oh, I see. You wish to drive us together. Well, I agree. If you make Roosevelt first horse, I shall follow." "Ah, no, Your Majesty. I know horseflesh better than to attempt to drive two such gay colts tandem. You never get proper purchase on the first horse. I must yoke you both in the shafts, neck and neck, so I can hold you in." I never met a man who enjoyed stories more keenly than the Emperor. He is fine company, and I believe an earnest man, anxious for the peace and progress of the world. Suffice it to say, he insists that he is, and always has been, for peace. 1907. He cherishes the fact that he has reigned for 24 years and has never shed human blood. He considers that the German navy is too small to affect the British and was never intended to be a rival. Nevertheless, it is, in my opinion, very unwise, because unnecessary, to enlarge it. Prince von Bülow holds these sentiments, and I believe the peace of the world has little to fear from Germany. Her interests are all favorable to peace, industrial development being her aim, and in this desirable field she is certainly making great strides. I sent the Emperor, by his ambassador, Baron von Sternberg, the book, The Roosevelt Policy, to which I had written an introduction that pleased the President, and I rejoice in having received from him a fine bronze of himself with a valued letter. He is not only an Emperor, but something much higher. A man anxious to improve existing conditions, untiring in his efforts to promote temperance, prevent dueling, and, I believe, to secure international peace. I have for some time been haunted with the feeling that the Emperor was indeed a man of destiny. My interviews with him have strengthened that feeling. I have great hopes of him in the future doing something really great and good. He may yet have a part to play that will give him a place among the immortals. He has ruled Germany in peace for 27 years, but something beyond even this record is due from one who has the power to establish peace among civilized nations through positive action. Maintaining peace in his own land is not sufficient from one whose invitation to other leading civilized nations to combine and establish arbitration of all international disputes would be gladly responded to. Whether he is to pass into history as only the preserver of internal peace at home, or is to rise to his appointed mission as the apostle of peace among leading civilized nations, the future has still to reveal. The year before last, 1912, I stood before him in the Grand Palace in Berlin and presented the American address of congratulations upon his peaceful reign of 25 years, his hand unstained by human blood. As I approached to hand to him the casket containing the address, he recognized me and with outstretched arms exclaimed, "Carnegie, 25 years of peace, and we hope for many more." I could not help responding, "And in this noblest of all missions, you are our chief ally." He had hitherto sat silent and motionless, taking the successive addresses from one officer and handing them to another to be placed upon the table. The chief subject under discussion had been world peace, which he could have, and in my opinion would have secured, had he not been surrounded by the military caste which inevitably gathers about one born to the throne, a caste which usually becomes as permanent as the potentate himself, and which has so far in Germany proved its power of control whenever the war issue has been presented. Until militarism is subordinated, there can be no world peace. As I read this today, 1914, what a change! The world convulsed by war as never before. Men slaying each other like wild beasts. I dare not relinquish all hope. In recent days, I see another ruler coming forward upon the world stage, who may prove himself the immortal one. The man who vindicated his country's honor in the Panama Canal toll dispute is now president. He has the indomitable will of genius and true hope, which we are told, kings it makes gods and meaner creatures kings. Nothing is impossible to genius. Watch President Wilson. He has Scotch blood in his veins. Here the manuscript ends abruptly.

You have just heard Andrew Carnegie's descriptions of his meeting with the German Kaiser, Wilhelm II. At the time, the national anthem of Germany was based on the same tune as God Save the King.

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He was just a boy, as I could see, for he sat in the tent there close by me. I held the lamp with its flickering light and felt the hot tears blur my sight. As the doctor took the blood-stained bands from both his brave, shell-shattered hands, his boy hands, wounded more pitifully than thine, O Christ, on Calvary. I was making tea in the tent where they, the wounded, came in their agony, and the boy turned when his wounds were dressed, held up his face like a child at the breast, turned and held his tired face up, for he could not hold the spoon or cup, and I fed him. Mary, Mother of God, all women tread where thy feet have trod. And still on the battlefield of pain, Christ is stretched on his cross again, and the Son of God in agony hands, womanhood striving to ease his pangs. For each son of man is a son divine, not just to the mother who calls him mine, as he stretches out his stricken hand, wounded to death for the motherland.

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The Irish tabloid journalist, Frank Harris, was one of the most controversial men of letters at the start of the 20th century. He interviewed many of his contemporary celebrities. 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

0: I watch our blue uniformed men at war as they pass with a friendly and serious look, generously covered with mud. This is the artillery, slow marching, which is moving its cannon under a fantastic camouflage, a mockery of reality. A glistening slope of soaked earth is set in a frame of shattered trees, twisted into indescribable convulsions of anguish with the gaping wounds inflicted by the storm of iron. On their horses, already covered with winter shag, the poilus, slouched in all sorts of positions, having no suggestion of the rigid form of the maneuver, are going from one battlefield to another without any other thought except that of just keeping on going, in colorless and shapeless uniforms indescribably rigged out, and in poses of the most pleasurable leisure. The soldiers of France picturesquely slip from glory to glory, less aware, it seems, of historic grandeur than of serene gladness in implacable duty. They are picturesque because nature will have it so, but without any romanticism or sense of posing, officers hardly to be distinguished from privates by vague, soiled stripes, all the men enveloped in a halo of splendor above anything known to ordinary humanity. And I have said nothing of the people about, silent, all in mourning, their souls full of tears, which finally brim over. Men, hats off, motionless as statues, proud of becoming great through their children. Mothers, with seared faces, superbly stoic under the eye of the greater maternity of the great country. The children in the ecstasy of feeling about them something greater than they can understand, but already certain that they will understand someday this immortal hour, and not a cry, not a word sounds in the air, nothing but the great silence of the courage of all of them. Then everyone goes away, firm and erect, to a glorious destiny. In every heart, La France has passed. Georges Clemenceau.
1: Georges Clemenceau, A First-Rate Fighting Man, by Frank Harris. In the third year of the World War, the task of governing France had become exceedingly difficult. From the very beginning, ministers had worked with the socialists in order to buttress their popularity. But in the summer of 1917, Albert, Thomas and other socialists refused to enter the cabinet, and ministry after ministry fell, partly through their vote, partly through the growing discontent. France was tired of the war. As the book Under Fire showed, the soldiers in the trenches were all wearied of the fighting. They saw, or thought they saw, that every inch of French soil would have to be bought back with torrents of French blood. They didn't think the game worth the candle. More than once, French soldiers threw down their weapons and left the field. It must be admitted that there was a general belief that in fighting was no freedom, and from bloodshed, no deliverance. The socialists, feeling the support of the army behind them, stood more and more strongly against the prosecution of the war, more and more resolutely in favour of an immediate peace. On the other hand, the sentiment of the governing classes was to hold with England and prosecute the war to victory at all costs. It was the dominance of this class that brought Clemenceau, the most masterful radical, back to power. Every representative of the French people knew that he was the best fighting man they had. He was hated personally, but accepted as a last hope. And when you ask why he was and is so detested, you are told that for 20 years he brought ministry after ministry to a fall, till he became known as the tombeur de ministère, or the wrecker. But that is not the real explanation of his unpopularity. The truth is, he is too big a man to be popular, and he has besides a bitter vein in him which most people dislike. For instance, almost as soon as he came to power again, he was asked by some socialist in the chamber what were his plans. He replied,
0: "I have only one plan, to win the war and drive the invaders out of France. And when I have succeeded, you can bring in a vote of censure on me, and it will no doubt be carried unanimously with the aid of the good friends who now cheer me.
1: This complete disillusionment, this pungent bitterness, is the very sole characteristic of Georges Clemenceau, and such a pitiless, naked vision of reality is always and everywhere unpopular. Georges Clemenceau is almost a great man, utterly unlike the politicians, the Briands, the Vivianis, the Asquiths and the Wilsons, clever self-seekers and speakers. There is something dynamic in the man. He is almost of the race of the Bismarcks. Let me try to give a picture of him, body, mind and soul. He is short and sturdily built, with vital organs, heart, etc., disproportionately large and strong, with a good round head and small blue-grey eyes set wide apart, the forehead broad like the chin and jaws. He listens intently, then decides abruptly, will force, rather than thought, the first characteristic of him. He is one of the most famous duelists of his time, the most dreaded opponent with both sword and pistol in France since Paul de Cassagnac died. Everyone remembers his historical quarrel with Paul de Roulède. His enemies had accused him of being opposed to the alliance with Russia. Forged letters were circulated to prove that he had sold French interests to England. De Roulde, a hot-headed but honest patriot, believed all the slanders, persuaded himself too that Clemenceau's own colleagues were suspicious of him, but afraid to attack him because of his skill with pen and sword. So he made himself the mouthpiece of the general hatred and denounced Clemenceau as a traitor to his country. The whole assembly sat with indrawn breath, wondering how Clemenceau would answer. He walked quietly to the tribune and then...
0: Monsieur de Roulette, you lie.
1: They met next day and parted without injury. Clemenceau, recognizing the honesty of his enemy, fired in the air. A week later, the forgeries were discovered, but already the mischief was done. Clemenceau had to resign. His political career appeared to be ended. As soon as he lost his premiership in 1908, Clemenceau turned to writing and showed himself a fine workman, if not a master, in the new field. He produced a play, which filled the Renaissance Theatre for a good many nights. He wrote a novel too, The Strongest, Les Plus Forts, a satire of social conditions too acrid to be popular, and a book of philosophy essays which gave him rank as political thinker. Fortunately, I can gift as a writer, give my readers some idea of his. The other evening at the French Theatre in New York, a little Chinese play by Clemenceau was given which seemed to me peculiarly characteristic of the man. A blind Chinese gentleman is presented as very happy in the love of his wife and the affection of friends. He recovers his sight and finds out that his wife is betraying him with his best friend, and his hired companion is cheating him of his fame as a poet. After a series of such experiences, he blinds himself again willingly.
0: One must be blind to be happy.
1: The moral is harshly acid, but has some truth in it. There's a short story of Clemenceau still more biting. It is called Simon, Fils de Simon. Simon, son of Simon, plays in the lottery and prays to Jehovah for success, promising him a fifth part of the gain, but he wins nothing. Then he invokes the God of the Christians, making the same promise, and is awarded the grand prize. The coffers of the church grow no richer for his good fortune.
0: Yahweh is superior to the Christian God. I could never bring myself to part with 100,000 florins. He knoweth our hearts. He does not expect the impossible from us. The Christian God was deceived by my good faith, of which I was for a time the dupe myself. Yahweh alone is great, my son.
1: Clemenceau is the only politician in the world today who can write plays and stories that deserve consideration. In his own way, too, Clemenceau is one of the most effective speakers living. Like everything he does, his speaking is intensely characteristic. He stands rigidly, talks slowly, deliberately rather, as if he were weighing every word and seldom raises or alters the inflection of his voice. But his clear, incisive tone compels attention, especially in a chamber where everyone is inclined to be wordy and rhetorical. There is no ornament, no appeal, wish to round out a period, a clear, frank, acrid statement of facts, with now and again a biting phrase, a word cruel in its sarcasm. One can get some idea of his power of retort from a story told of his first premiership. He had hardly assumed power when a well-known self-seeking prefect called upon him and began.
2: I hope you'll believe, Monsieur Clemenceau, that I am not here to adore the rising sun.
1: At once Clemenceau interrupted.
0: I understand you don't know on which side to look for it, eh?
1: His power as a political writer can be measured by one incident. It was the Dreyfus affair that really brought him back to power. He was among the first to be convinced of the Jewish officer's innocence, and at once opened the columns of his paper to Zola and other defenders. His own articles were able, quite as able as those of Zola. Indeed, it was Clemenceau suggested the famous Jeu accuse of the papers, which made Zola's defense of Dreyfus rank forever with Voltaire's defense of Callas. There are great things in the man. He has not only labored indefatigably as First Minister, but has given his whole strength to encourage the army leaders. No matter how heavy or difficult his own work was, again and again in those dreadful 6 months from March to September 1918, the old man would leave Paris early in the morning and hasten by train and motor car to the point of attack. There, he would consult with General Foch or General Gouraud, as the case might be, and was always full of fight. Whoever might doubt, he never doubted. He was the hero soul of France incarnate and assured of final victory. There is a magnanimity in him which reminds one of Bismarck and Frederick the Great. It is known that the French only instituted the censorship because of the English example. The first act of Clemenceau when he was recently made premier for the second time was to abolish the political censorship. When questioned in the chamber, he said quietly that he believed in freedom both of thought and speech and didn't mind what anyone said of him or his government. An opponent tried to score off him by saying that they all hoped he would free the soil of France. Then Clemenceau replied tartly,
0: "I shall do my best. In the meantime, it is something to have freed the soul of France."
1: The whole chamber applauded. It is not to denigrate him that I say in the peace conference he showed the defects of his disillusionment and intense combativeness. He wished to lame Germany once for all and render her powerless. His fighting spirit prevented him seeing that this was the moment to conquer by high-souled generosity. If he had refused to take Alsace-Lorraine, or only taken such parts as would be accorded by an ethnological commission, he would have shown his faith in justice and right, and would have proved himself the superior of Bismarck. Bismarck, it will be remembered, did not wish to annex Lorraine after the War of 1870. It was Moltke who insisted on keeping Metz. Alsace, Bismarck held, was German in every sense. But Clemenceau has taken Alsace as well Lorraine, and the coal mines of the Saar that are completely German, and he wanted the whole of the German Rhine provinces to boot. He is short-sighted in his greed and has overreached himself. Germany will have Strasbourg before there can be any enduring peace. Clemenceau said the other day that in the peace conference he won more than he expected to win, more than France ever hoped to win. That's the fact. Thanks to Mr. Wilson, he has won too much. He is all of a piece. He is the only Frenchman of position in 1871 who declared that they should not make peace with Germany, but fight the thing to a finish. Everybody sees now that he was wrong. It was his fighting spirit and not his wisdom that dictated his counsel, and that fact we must today keep in mind. Let me glance back for a moment at his youth and early training and see if his past throws any new light on his peculiar powers. 25 years ago, Clemenceau was a great friend of Sir Charles Dilke, one of the few Englishmen who knew French as well as he knew English, and was, besides, a confirmed radical. Shortly after Dilke's fall, he gave me a letter to Clemenceau. Dilke was an able man, but he had nothing dynamic, no touch of greatness in him. Clemenceau was of a higher class. I was very eager to know about his duels and was astonished to find he... His mother was so well educated that she practiced either sword or pistol almost every day. He declared,
0: "Fencing is the best form of exercise that anyone can take. It keeps the eye and hand and foot in perfect trim and tune. If there is a weak point in you, it will show up on the terrain. And if there is a weak point in your mind, you will find it in the cut and thrust of a debate in the chamber."
1: He loves fighting for its own sake. He is a perfect incarnation of the Gallic cock. I wanted to know about his early life, and he told me that his father was a stalwart Republican and had been imprisoned by Napoleon III at the coup d'etat. His mother was so well educated that she was able to prepare him for high school. He spoke of himself always as a product of the great French Revolution. Before he was 20, he was thrown into prison for crying, "Vive la République," during the celebration of an imperial anniversary. He served his time in jail and then came to America. Between 1865 and 1869, he lived in New York and in Stamford, Connecticut. He established himself as a medical practitioner at West 12th Street, and for some time was well known about Washington Square. He was never interested, he told me, in medicine, though his thesis on anatomy, a presentation copy of which can be found in the Astor Library, is an admirable treatise. Clemenceau learned a great deal in America, but he is chary of saying what he thinks of it. He avoids unprofitable condemnation by an epigram.
0: Americans have no original ideas and no coffee fit to drink.
1: It is not to be wondered at that his judgment of America is somewhat summary and severe. Was not able to make a living as a doctor. Though he knew English remarkably well, he was not sufficiently master of it for his mind to move freely in that rather heavy harness, so he suffered a good deal from poverty in New York and finally got employed by a Miss Aiken in a girls' boarding school at Stamford as a teacher of French. That America could use Georges Clemenceau in no higher way than as teacher of French in a young lady's seminary is sufficient criticism of our civilization to anyone who understands the full significance of the fact. While a teacher, he translated the political economy of John Stuart Mill into French and thereby showed the deeper affinities of his mind. Like the Englishman, he was a believer in individualism and therefore in liberty in the widest sense. But like Mill too, he had an active sense of social justice, thought that employment should be found by the state for anyone who wanted it, and that a minimum wage and a very high minimum wage should be given to all working men and women. A born individualist, he even so believed in the nationalization of railways, telegraphs, telephones, and all public utilities. But he has always felt that progress comes through the gifted individual, and by virtue of his efforts, and in no other way. He fell in love with one of his pupils and married her in June, 1869. A year later, he returned with his wife to France. After some years, Mrs. Clemenceau obtained a divorce, and Clemenceau married again. During the Franco-Prussian War, Clemenceau was mayor of Montmartre. One of his duties was to see that 150,000 men were properly fed. He thus became responsible for large amounts of money and, foreseeing the accusations that might be brought against any official's honesty in those trying times, he took the precaution from the beginning of engaging an expert accountant to take charge of and disburse every cent of the public funds. At the end of the war, though mayor of the most popular district of Paris, he stood out against the Commune. Yet for 5 long years, he worked for a general amnesty for all the communards. He thought them mistaken, but after all, they were Frenchmen. From 1871 to 1875, he was a member of the Paris Municipal Council, of which he became president in 1870. Was elected member from Montmartre to the Chamber of Deputies, where at once he was hailed as leader by the radicals. Clemenceau soon became more a subject of dread and dislike to his own side than to his opponents. He founded a newspaper, La Justice, a great daily, and used it as a weapon. He destroyed the de Broglie administration. He first helped, and then overthrew Boulanger. He caused the fall of Jules Grévy and of Jules Ferry. He wrecked the activities and position of Freycinet again and again. Yet his own policy was a consistent radical republicanism, clear and practical. He stood for the realization of all that the first great revolution had dreamed. He was wiser than his rivals. He opposed the alliance with Russia, determined that his country should not be joined in close friendship with a despotism. He urged constantly the development of French resources to the utmost. In November 1906, he became premier. As someone said, the conscience of France came to power. He chose for his Minister of Foreign Affairs his friend Stephen Pichon, who served him again in 1918 and 1919. Both Pichon and Clemenceau were soon tested. In those years, the Kaiser was continually rattling his sword. He had bullied over the Schnabel affair. He had got Théophile Delcassé dismissed. Now the Casablanca incident gave him another opportunity. Would France again give in? Clemenceau refused the German demand, not with the courteous phrases of diplomacy, but flatly and without qualification. In November 1908, he called the Kaiser's bluff. Strange to say, this triumph led to his fall. Delcassé, his old enemy, rose up suddenly and overthrew his ministry. A discussion over naval affairs sprang up almost overnight. There were scandals, investigations, controversies. For the first time in his parliamentary career, Clemenceau lost his head. at least he lost his temper, declared that Delcassé had humiliated France and in consequence was himself ousted from office. He kept his position, however, in the Senate. In 1912, he overthrew Caillaux's ministry. In 1913, he wrecked Brienne's cabinet on the issue of proportional representation. At the beginning of the war, he started a new paper, Un Homme Libre, The Freeman, which was suppressed. At once, he started it again as The Man in Chains. In April 1918, he was outspoken in his censure of the management of the Allied offensive. He was somewhat scornful of America's long-continued neutrality, but was enthusiastic in his welcome when the United States at length entered the war. And now, what is there to hope or fear from Clemenceau? First of all, he is 77 years old. All the leading politicians in France dislike him. The socialists dislike him the more because he sympathizes with some of their aims and yet holds himself aloof. Has he done anything new? Has he done anything new since the armistice? Is he likely to do anything memorable in the future? I am fain to believe that he reached his highest height in the summer of 1918 when he forced the unification of command under Foch by threatening to make peace with Germany if the suggestion were rejected and made himself, as I have described, the life and soul of the French offensive. Now he declares that after all the peace arrangements have been carried out, he will retire from political life, his life's work rounded, crowned, if you will, by a unique triumph. But such complete success proclaims his limitations. Clemenceau belongs to the day and hour, and the future will owe him little or nothing. He is as fine an embodiment of the French fighting spirit as time has produced. But France has always been rich in great fighters. He is absolutely honest, too. In a greedy age and singularly disinterested, in private life he can be magnanimous, but when called on to play statesman, he showed himself greedy and vindictive and thereby laid upon his country too heavy a burden. Cromwell, surely a fighting man if ever there was one, when asked once about his parents, said that he loved his mother, but always admired his father intensely because he was never satisfied with any bargain in which he got the best of the other man. Even the Romans, who thought it well to conquer the proud, knew that it was wise to be generous to the defeated. When will politicians learn that no treaty or compact can endure that is not founded on justice, and that loving kindness is the only binding tie between men and nations? For Clemenceau, the definitive signing of peace and the elections in January 1920 must be the end. He broke a rib the other day, merely travelling to London, and my prediction of 4 months ago that if he allowed himself to stand for president, he would be defeated by Paul Deschanel has been fulfilled. 26 years ago, they fought a duel, and Clemenceau wounded Deschanel savagely. Now time has brought retribution, and Clemenceau has had to submit to a final defeat. Yet he has done enough and more than enough to ensure him a high place in the pantheon of French worthies forever. Frank Carus.

At the moment when he was swallowed up in the perpetual night of the tomb, Marshal Foch seems to have left a whole quiverful of stray arrows to the uncertain bow of a chance archer. The present hour is not one for suggestions of silence. On every side, there is nothing but talkers talking futile words, the sound of which perhaps charms crowds of the deaf. Not that this matters to me so much as might be imagined. When a man has placed the whole interest of his life in action, he is little likely to pause over unnecessary trifles. For my part, I see you in all the triumphant assurance of that commanding voice of yours, which was not the least of your accomplishments. We did not always agree. But the tilts we had at one another left no ill feeling behind, and when tea time came round you would give me a nudge and utter these words that were innocent of either strategy or tactics. Come along, time to wet our whistles. Yes, we used to laugh sometimes. There is not much laughing today. Who would have thought that for us those were, in a way, good times? We were living when the agony was at its worst. We had not always time to grumble. Or, if there were occasional grumblings, the arrival of tea put an end to them. There were displays of temper, but there was one common hope, one common purpose. The enemy was there to make us friends. Foch, the enemy is still there. And that is why I bear you a grudge for laying your belated petard at the gates of history to wound me in the back, an insult to the days that are gone. I am sure that you did not remember my farewell to you. It was at the Paris Hotel de Ville, and about a memorial tablet on which three of us were inscribed as having served our country well, a crying injustice to so many others. As we went away, I laid my hand as a friend might on your breast, and, tapping your heart under the uniform, said, "Through it all, there's something good in there." You found no answer, and it so happened that I was never to see you again, except as you lay in state.

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2: Thank you, Adam. Welcome to History Slam, everybody. I am Sean Graham, coming at you today nearly live from Ottawa, Ontario. Great episode for you today, talking about a new book in First World War history. It's called For Home and Empire, Voluntary Mobilization in Australia, Canada, and New Zealand During the First World War. And the book explores how in each of those three countries, people mobilized to support the war effort, and it really focuses on how these efforts reinforced class, race, and gender boundaries. The author, Steve Marty, who we're going to talk to today, really delves into how these localized efforts served to demonstrate who is included and who is excluded from various communities in all three countries. It's a really fascinating discussion because so often it gets presented as the war starts and it's this big national mobilization and people are enlisting and giving money and everybody does their part. But what this book does and what Steve does in his research is really try to tap into who is participating, why they're participating, and what are the larger effects of this on people's identity and their connection to their communities in Australia, Canada, and New Zealand. Really wonderful book, great ideas that really challenge some of the established narratives that exist within the historiography of the First World War. So that's what we're talking about today. I was very pleased to have Steve on the show. So without any further ado, let's get to that conversation. All right, it's Steve Marty joining us from Edmonton this morning. How are you, Steve?
3: Yeah, good, thanks. How are you?
2: I'm very well, thanks. Looking forward to talking about the book. Again, it's For Home and Empire, Voluntary Mobilization in Australia, Canada, and New Zealand During the First World War. Now, before we get into the content of the book, though, I want to talk a little bit about your experience, because you're somebody who has shifted to non-academic work, and I'm just curious what this process has been like for you. The book comes out in the fall. It was clear to you that you were making this shift. So for a lot of folks, writing books like this are about academic work and getting promoted and jobs and all that kind of stuff. But here you are with this book whilst also making this career shift. Could you just talk about what that process was like for you? Because it seems to me that it would be exciting in two different ways, yet the two ways aren't necessarily related to each other.
3: I mean, I think like a lot of people, you know, a big part of trying to get the book published was to make myself more competitive for academic jobs. And I think in the recent years after the PhD, it seemed like there was hope there. Like I'd gotten a postdoc. After the postdoc, I managed to have a couple of phone interviews and an in-person interview. So it seemed like there was some traction. And so, you know, I just kept thinking like, you know, getting the book out will definitely help. I think after the postdoc, I didn't have much luck finding work as a sessional instructor. And I think further along I went, the clearer it became that, you know, I didn't necessarily have the research profile to get a job at a research heavy institution. And I didn't have the teaching experience to get a job at a kind of more teaching-focused institution. So it didn't really seem like a tenure-track job was going to pan out. I decided to keep working on the book, first off, because I didn't have a lot of other work to do. But also just keep working on the book, first off, because I didn't have a lot of other work to do. But also just because I think there was a lot of

0: War and how settler colonies like Canada, Australia, and New Zealand operate in a different context than other imperial colonies. So that was really kind of what kept me going. And then, I had been offered my non-academic job in August, and the book came out in October of 2019. And so by the time it came out, it was a bit anticlimactic for me, just because I knew that it wasn't going to lead to what I think it was meant to lead to. But I think I'm just glad that it's out there in the world. I'm not quite as invested in promoting it as much as some scholars are when their book comes out, just because it's not really meant to land me a job now. I think it's just out there existing, waiting for scholars who need to, or who might be interested in building on this later on. And so now it's kind of more of like, I think, a seed that I've planted, and it's just out there, and we'll see what happens. So that's kind of how I thought about writing a book when I wasn't sure what was going to happen career-wise.
1: Yeah, well, you touched on something that I think is important as someone who is also, I guess I still have a foot in the academic side doing some sessional work, but, you know, my full-time form of employment is in non-academic work, that knowledge for knowledge's sake is good, that, you know, writing a book, doing research that is of interest to you, that could be of interest to other people, that could be useful to to a discussion, like, that's still worthwhile. Like, I don't think books should only be written when it's going to be used for a promotion within a university. Because if the only people who are doing research and publishing books are university faculty, I think that is kind of problematic. I really think that there is a place for people who are not engaged at the academic level to do their research, to publish their findings into a market that, especially for military history, there is a significant non-academic audience for it. So I really hope that as more and more people leave the field to go into other areas, into the non-academic job market, because that's just sort of the simple reality of where the job market is right now, I hope that there is still a place for them to, if they want to, do research, publish. Financially, the incentive might not be there in the same way, but I think a book like this certainly has its place, and even if career-wise it doesn't have the impact that maybe it would have if you were involved in a university, it still is a nice outlet, and there is opportunity for you to make money off of the book, which, I mean, you're not going to get rich off of a book published from an academic press in this country, but there is at least a little bit of a financial incentive to do it. Not to the extent that you're going to get rich, yeah. Probably not to the extent that it maybe even is worth the time when you do the math on it, but there is something to it, right?
0: Yeah, no, I think like from the finances part of it, I think a lot of it was not so much what I would make from it, but what was put into it and who put the funds into it. I mean, at the end of the day, a lot of the funding that supported this book came from largely from the University of Western Ontario. I won an OGS grant at one point. So, you know, a lot of this is taxpayer-funded research, and to not see it go anywhere, I think, is not really living up to, or at least not really giving much back in terms of what I got as I wrote the book. And, I mean, I did a lot of research travel for this, and, I that is something I absolutely enjoyed. And so to not have anything to give back or to not to put anything back out there after receiving so much support, I think, that's something I felt like I needed to pay back. When you mentioned sort of the field of military history, I think it's also one of the reasons why I was also wanting to put this out there, is because particularly in Canada, there are not a lot of openings for tenure-track military historians and so I think it's particularly important for scholars. I think there's a lot of very interesting work that's being done and that has been done by scholars during their graduate studies, whether that's while they're writing their master's thesis, while they're writing their dissertation. But

0: at the end of the day, like, there have been so few jobs for military historians that I don't think many of them have really had the support of post-PhD employment to get their publications out into book form, or at least not to have second books out. So I think being able to put out a first book and being able to kind of inject a new idea into the field is particularly important, because I think there are so few opportunities for kind of, I guess, lifelong careers in military history in Canada. So I think there's a particular emphasis for PhDs with military history to try to get their work out there, because, like, the reality is that I don't think many of us are going to have the opportunity to write second and third books. So for me, it was very much about trying to get this out there and trying to get these ideas into the field so that others might consider them in their work.
1: Yeah, so let's get into the specifics of what is in the book. Again, the subtitle is Voluntary Mobilization in Australia, Canada, and New Zealand. So let's start there with those three countries. When we're talking about the British Empire, of course, in the start of the 20th century and the beginning days of the First World War, of course, the empire goes beyond those three countries. So what is it about Australia, Canada, and New Zealand that attracted your attention, and why are those three countries, of all the possibilities, the best for a comparative study for this particular book?
0: Trying to talk about where the idea came from is always kind of a long story. I've been interested in, like, vaguely interested in my undergraduate work about sort of, you know, thinking about how Australia and Canada are sort of the same but different, because I'd done some travel in Australia when I was an undergraduate. I'd visited the Australian War Memorial, and I'd seen kind of the parallels between their experience of the First World War and our experience of the war. So when I did my master's at the University of Western Ontario, I was kind of angling towards some kind of comparative work. I was studying under Jonathan Vance, and I asked him if I could do kind of a directed reading course on sort of the British Dominions that would kind of pave the way for a PhD in this topic. And one of the things that I was really struck with was sort of the enthusiasm that we see in Australia and Canada and New Zealand to support a war that, you know, for all intents and purposes, probably wouldn't have affected them in any real sense. And so I think that was kind of the guiding question for me, is sort of why are people in Canada, in Australia, in New Zealand so invested in a war that they're separated, that's going on across the ocean, across two oceans or several oceans, I think, if you look at it from the Australian and New Zealand perspective, why are people so invested and so interested in supporting this war? And then also thinking across lines of race, but also thinking about we hear some, to a certain extent, about how Indigenous people or Indigenous communities were really interested in being part of the war, and how racialized immigrants like the Japanese in Canada or Black communities in Canada were really trying to mobilize their own contributions to the war, which, considering how the Dominion governments treated those communities, it seems a bit odd that they would be so willing to support a government or a cause that treated them so poorly. And so it was really, that was kind of the driving question for me, is sort of why was there so much support for this war in contexts that were so far removed from it? And I think that's really what drove my curiosity as I went forward.
1: Well, so let's get into that and why people were so enthused. You know, the idea that gets presented, certainly in a lot of high school courses, if I remember my experience here in Ontario, grade 10 high school, and, you know, I have a lot of friends who are teachers who still talk about this, and certainly in undergrad courses as well, the way it gets presented is the war starts and there's this immediate push of people who want to go in and enlist in the war, and, you know, with greater detail, it often gets presented as these are people who are first generation British immigrants who are going to fight because they have that connection over in Great Britain and in Europe that they want to go and protect. That generally, I think, is how it gets presented, as that immediate first wave of folks who are enlisting. How accurate is that from your research?
0: Yeah, I try not to get too much into the weeds of individual enlistments and how many of them are sort of, you know, just looking to get a ticket back home. I think one of the things I say in my book is, you know, you could spend a lifetime trying to dig into all the different individual motivations for contributing to the war. And so one of the things I steer to in the book is looking at community organizations and how, those individual motivations are organized into collective contributions, because that's really where it starts to matter. Is, you know, if a bunch of people want to sign up for different reasons, so that's one thing. But the way that those individuals are grouped together into a collective battalion that is, say, a Scottish battalion or an Irish battalion or a Japanese-Canadian battalion, that really puts a different inflection on the individual motivation. And, you know, the same thing could be said to other forms of voluntary contributions. You know, the reason why an individual throws a couple of coins into a collection box, you know, we could spend a lifetime trying to figure out why that happens, but the committee that organizes the collection and that decides what that money is going to go towards and how that contribution is going to be presented to the government for the war effort puts a different inflection on the individual motivation. And that was kind of a big thing that I came across in my research. And that was kind of the first round of research, was looking at sort of, I guess what you would call sort of Anglophone voluntary societies who, you know, really had a corner on the voluntary market and whose voices are most preserved in the archives because they are Anglophone middle and upper class men and women who are organizing this effort. You know, their voices are most preserved in the archives. So I was reading minute books from all these local voluntary committees, like patriotic committees, as they were collecting these and trying to figure out what to do. And one of the things that struck out is that there was an intense localism in that they were trying to preserve an intensely local identity, and that neighboring efforts often competed in terms of trying to distinguish their efforts from that of the neighboring town. There are arguments that break out between different branches of the IOD, the Imperial Order Daughters of the Empire. There's a big spat that breaks out in New Brunswick because different chapters are arguing over sort of who should be in charge of the provincial effort. So there are arguments between sort of neighboring committees, and then when these committees are giving they're making their donations to the departments of defense, there's often some kind of condition that they're attaching to it. So we'll see things like, you know, I think there's a committee in Victoria, in the state of Victoria, Australia. They raise enough money that they can purchase an ambulance. And then when they go over to present it to the Defense Department, they'll say, you know, we would like this to serve any unit that supports men from the state of Victoria. And we would like you to put a plaque on there that says donated by the people of Victoria. And so, you know, I think it's interesting. It shows that there's a certain level of localism. But it also shows kind of the inefficiency of the voluntary system, that a lot of these efforts were competing rather than coordinating their efforts, and that a lot of the donations that were given over to the government, because of the conditions that were attached to it, that kind of presented that these local contributions often complicated things for the Departments of Defense. It's very difficult for the Department of Defense to say, yeah, of course we're going to make sure that only people from the state of Victoria or soldiers from the state of Victoria benefit from this ambulance. I think one of the most absurd conditions that I saw was there was a lawyer from Toronto who wanted to donate enough money to purchase a machine gun on the condition that only former members of the Boy Scouts be able to use this machine gun, because I guess he used to be a Boy Scout and he wanted to kind of make sure that Boy Scouts in the Army got what they needed. And so to a certain extent, it gets to be absurd how the voluntary nature of the war effort in Australia and Canada and New Zealand, how inefficient the system really is in terms of supporting war effort. And I think that's something that scholars of military history might be interested in terms of sort of the mobilizing of the war effort. But I think for scholars of Australia, Canada, and New Zealand, I think the localism that we see in here tells us a lot about sort of I think it's one of the defining characteristics of a settler colony. And to kind of make sense of this, I ended up relying very heavily on the literature of settler colonial studies to make sense of why localism matters so much. And it wasn't really until I started looking across lines of race and ethnicity that it really started making more sense that this wasn't just localism, or this wasn't just kind of local enthusiasm or local pride, but that there was something else going on that kind of spoke to sort of ideas of settler autonomy and really started fitting into the kind of framework that a lot of scholars of settler colonialism apply in their research outside of the field of the First World War. And I think, you know, one of the phrases that defines settler colonialism for a lot of people the idea that settler colonialism is a structure, not an event. And so I think if you really wish to apply the framework of settler colonialism when studying the history of Australia and Canada and New Zealand, it's important to apply it to different aspects of history. And so I think one of the things I tried to do in this book is to apply settler colonial framework and understanding how that shapes the way that Australia and Canada and New Zealand mobilized for the First World War.
1: I love the idea, though, of there being like a battle and this guy is on and they need somebody to run the gun. And they're like, were you a Boy Scout? And like the idea of that is so absurd, right? That this is just not an actual reasonable thing to do in sort of practicality when you're on the front lines. But at the same time, as you're talking, I kind of, not that I've been involved in a lot of fundraising efforts in my life, but it does seem like, just as a general rule, when organizations are trying to raise funds, they seem to make it for specific things, that they have a lot more success getting people enthused and wanting to participate if it's around a specific thing. Whereas people donating to general funds, it doesn't tend to happen, I think, on the same level, because people want to target what they're doing so that they know what is going on. Right, so I know exactly when I put forward money to something or when I contribute, I know exactly what it's to, as opposed to this broad generality of, oh, I'm contributing to the, universities do this all the time. They're like, oh, you're helping to build this building, or you're giving to this scholarship, as opposed to the school at large. So I understand that aspect of it, but it does seem the more micro you get, the more ridiculous it seems. But in reference to settler colonialism, is any part of this these communities wanting to basically, be the chosen community and the example for everybody else and be held up by the government or of their respective countries, or even better, maybe the crown itself as the shining example of what we should be? Like how much of that is a factor of just trying to situate themselves as the ideal community within the broader structure of the British Empire?
0: And that certainly plays an important role. And I think if we think about settler colonialism, the fact that a lot of these communities are very new, a big part of the settler colonial process is kind of taking indigenous land and imposing on it the idea that settlers belong here and that this is now land that belongs to the settlers. And so I think, that logic certainly is one of the things that drives the localism, to kind of say that this is, this town's effort and that this town is doing this thing. It kind of helps root that community in place. So I think that's definitely something that is at play here. I think that's one of the things that amplifies the localism in Australia and Canada and New Zealand. But, obviously localism takes place everywhere else. I think the other thing that really kind of shows how kind of a settler colonial mindset is at work is when we look at voluntary contributions, what particularly stands out is that when we look across lines of race and ethnicity and indigeneity, that there is a strong reluctance to accept voluntary contributions from you know, whether they're European immigrants who have arrived in Canada, or more racialized communities like the Japanese in British Columbia, or Black communities in Ontario, or Chinese migrants in Australia and New Zealand. There's a very strong reluctance when those communities mobilize and try to show that they're a part of this. There's a strong reluctance to accept their efforts, or they're kind of downplayed in the press, or when they are sort of talked about in the press, it's in ways that are meant to reinforce negative stereotypes, or in some cases, they're there to shame white settlers into contributing more money. So, there are, I think this was fairly common in early 20th century newspapers, that they would have these kind of humorous vignettes that kind of showed racialized migrants to have certain stereotypes, and those kind of stories appear during the First World War, where there are stories of workers in Chinese laundries who don't really understand, or who are kind of portrayed as these kind of naive, childlike characters who don't really understand the war, but when a white woman comes in explaining that she's collecting money for the Red Cross, they all say, like, oh, yes, of course, we'll give you money. And, the way that it's written, it has a very strong accent that, you know, is obviously trying to portray them in a very stereotypical light. So, the contributions from that community are kind of minimized that way. There are kind of, you'll sometimes see news reports where, I think there was a newspaper in Calgary that posted a story saying how Chinese miners in Blairmore had raised so much money for the Canadian Patriotic Fund, and then underneath it would say something like, they're whiter than some of the people that we know, as if to say, like, if it was kind of a way to shame British Canadians into giving more money, saying that's how much money the Chinese are giving. Shame on you for not giving more. Mm-hmm. Or I think in an Australian newspaper, they presented this kind of line that's saying, you know, the Chinese community of, I think it was of Adelaide, has given so much money, but it was presented in a satirical news column called Facts and Rumors, Facts spelled F-A-C-K. So it was kind of put up as a joke. So that's where I think ideas of settler colonialism become a bit more relevant to interpreting the First World War, is if I only studied white communities, I don't think I ever would have thought outside the idea of localism and you know, that this is just kind of boosterism. But I think when I push myself to look across lines of race and ethnicity, to see how contributions from other communities were being turned away, it kind of started to fit settler colonial framework a little bit more.
1: How much of these programs are happening organically in these communities, and how much is set up by a central organization? I know you talked about how it's very decentralized and communities are doing this, but with a group like the Red Cross, for instance, if people are fundraising for them, is there a central branch that is fostering this, particularly when we're looking at, again, this idea that the war and these efforts are being used to further the colonial project? Is there some sort of almost, I hate to say, like, this master plan by central organizations and governments to really use the war as a way to further the legitimacy of the state and consciously make it so that this is what a proper member or proper citizen of this country does and looks like? Is it that explicit at a central level in any of these countries?
0: I think this is one of the benefits of looking across different national frameworks. I think, you know, in Canada, it remains very decentralized. And, you know, Canada at the time has a conservative government, which I think, you know, was at least at the time was, you know, I think we'd still call sort of a small government approach. And so, the very self-directed, decentralized effort in Canada, you know, Desmond Morton talks about the Canadian Patriotic Fund in his book, Fight or Pay. And, you know, as much as there was a national Canadian Patriotic Fund, It really was organized along local lines to the extent that no province had kind of a provincial Canadian Patriotic Fund, and that a lot of the branches of the Canadian Patriotic Fund that were established in the major cities, their aid stopped at the kind of city limits, and so Canadians living in rural communities really kind of had to apply directly to Ottawa. So, you know, there are attempts to make kind of a national framework, but in Canada, the government remains very hands-off and leaves it to be organic. In Australia, there is a Labour government, and a couple of the states have elect Labour governments at the state level. And in those cases, there are attempts to legislate a more centralized war effort, not necessarily to impose settler identity in the way that you're suggesting, but at least to rationalize it and try to cut down on this, these conditions that money from this town can only go to soldiers from this town. But there's a lot of pushback from local communities, and there's even in the states that are most aggressive in trying to force local efforts to conform to a kind of centralized model, those governments ultimately defer to the local efforts. And in some cases, like in Western Australia, for example, there's no real attempt from the state to centralize the war effort, but the Victoria League, which is, you know, trying to coordinate an effort for the Trench Comforts Fund, they're trying to, I think midway through the war, from the beginning of the war, they're trying to create a centralized fund. And in about 1916, they say, all right, let's just let different towns have different funds to support their own communities. And what they find is that people end up giving more money because, like you said earlier, people are more likely to give money when they know what it's going to. So I think one of the things that we see in on all three contexts is that there's a strong reluctance to kind of interfere with local efforts. And if we look at the mobilization efforts in Canada, Australia, and New Zealand, that deference to local authority really stands out from what we see in Europe and in the United Kingdom, where because of the intensity of the war and because of the increasing needs of the war effort, states are imposing their authority on the war effort. And, you know, in Europe, you know, the First World War is very much a catalyst to state building, whereas in Australia, Canada, and New Zealand, you know, there are certainly elements of the state that become stronger, but we definitely don't see the attempt to centralize the war effort to the same extent. And I think that sets Australia, Canada, and New Zealand apart in terms of studying how societies mobilize for war. I think it makes a good case for showing that you know, the context of Australia and Canada, and New Zealand leads those societies to mobilize differently for the war efforts. So the question, I guess, is why is it so important for local autonomy? And, you know, one of the things that we see, again, looking at Desmond Morton's book, is that, you know, local communities are able to exercise a lot of power, not just in giving their donations to the government, but local patriotic funds. Again, as Desmond Morton showed in Montreal, they also decide who receives their funds at home. And so we see things like members of the Canadian Patriotic Fund inspect the homes of wives of soldiers to make sure that they are, you know, living up to a certain standard. And I think one of the things that we see from the local, from the localized organization of collections is that it maintains kind of local elites' control over their communities. And so it kind of reinforces that that social hierarchy, and that it puts them in the position to kind of police the disbursement of relief funds or you know, separation allowances. So I think that's one of the things that explains the localism. I think, you know, when we look at ideas of race, the idea of localism is absolutely one of the things that ends up reinforcing racial exclusion, because if we look at the attempts to raise a contingent of black soldiers in Ontario, there's an attempt in Toronto to raise a company of black soldiers to kind of have a visible contingent within one of the Ontario battalions. When they get to about platoon strength, the organizers petition the Department of Militia, and they say, you know, we have a platoon of soldiers. Would any of the battalions in Ontario accept this platoon? So the commander of the militia district number 2, which looks over kind of Toronto and Northern Ontario, sends out telegrams to all the different battalions, and a lot of the responses he gets are from battalion commanders that say no, because this battalion is going to represent this town, and you know, that is code for, you know, we are only going to accept white recruits. And one of them absolutely says, you know, this is absolutely a battalion from this town. There are no black people in this town, and therefore we are not accepting this. You know, we will not want recruits from this platoon. And so localism becomes a way of reinforcing, kind of, that becomes the method through which there is a kind of attempt to impose the idea of, you know, what is a settler and who belongs to the war effort. As long as it's a local war effort, it lets the kind of local organizers define who's in, who's out, and ultimately it becomes a way of excluding non-white participation from the war, and it saves the Dominion governments from having to pass any kind of explicitly restrictive language that within the Defence Act. Although Australia does have racially explicit language barring non-Europeans from the Defence Forces, there are attempts by Chinese Australians to enlist, and again that localism comes into play where, you know, Chinese Australians will write letters to the editor in newspapers and say, like, you know, this is ridiculous. Why can't I enlist? And then somebody will write back saying, oh, try enlisting in this town because they're a bit more permissive. And so again, the decentralized effort becomes a way that boundaries of race are kind of reinforced and to a certain extent and permeated, because there's so many differences between the way that local efforts are organized. So yeah, I think one of the ways in which the kind of idea of, like, what is a settler, or what is kind of the ideal version of the settler, it's not being done at the state level, it's being done more so at the local level. And I think, again, that's one of the things that drives the localism so much.
1: Yeah, and you kind of see it even in the post-war years, where each community wants to have, or feels as though it needs to have, its own war memorial. And mm-hmm. there's this massive push across the country, and every small town pretty much puts up a war memorial, while at the same time, you do see the push of the Canadian clubs in this country, that these national groups, this patriotism, this nationalism that comes out of the war, but the people who tend to be leading those groups are people who participated in the war effort in some way. And they're taking that same localism to a national level. And so you see the same types of exclusion in the years after the war that is based essentially on some of the same local settler ideals that you're talking about in the voluntary mobilization during the war. It sort of builds on itself in the years after the war, and it creates this interesting idea where, you know, you have these various identities, right? Nobody has a singular identity that's really hard for anyone to have. So, you know, you have a push here. Like, one of the examples in the book is, if you're of Welsh descent and live in Vancouver, are you doing things for soldiers from Vancouver or Welsh soldiers in the British Army? Like, where is that identity? And this local exclusion seems to be a method through which, even indirectly, you get people identifying more with their communities and therefore with indirectly the Canadian state, as opposed to potentially whatever their other forms of identity are.
0: And I mean, again, like, kind of tying into what I was saying earlier about sort of settler communities rooting themselves in place, local exclusion helps to kind of displace racialized immigrants. And yep. So, you know, we have a very prominent example in British Columbia where the Japanese community, and there's a lot of debate within the Japanese community of Vancouver over whether they should try to raise their own battalion, but the Japanese Canadian Club ends up, you know, essentially turning their clubhouse into a barracks. They I don't know if we can say the word recruit, but they enlist about 200 volunteers. They hire a former sergeant major from the British Army to train them in drill, and then they approach the local commander of the militia district saying, like, you know, we have this core of recruits who are trained and ready to go. Would you let us raise our own battalion? And the local commander of the British Columbia's military district was, I think, quite racist and made it clear to his battalion commanders across British Columbia not to accept Asian Canadians. And so, you know, the effort by the Japanese clump was absolutely thrown out by you know, Colonel Duff Stewart, who was the general officer commanding in British Columbia. And so what ends up happening is that, you know, these 200 volunteers have to travel to Alberta to enlist. And so, you know, the first thing that they do is they petition the general officer commanding of the Alberta Militia District saying, you know, we have 200 volunteers. Would you accept them? And when that gets passed up to the Department of Militia, the Department of Militia insists that no one accept a draft of larger than 50 Japanese Canadians to kind of break them up. So there's this kind of effort to dilute the contribution of Japanese Canadians among different battalions. But ultimately what happens is that, you know, if Japanese Canadians in British Columbia or Vancouver want to enlist, they have to go to Alberta to do so. And this is where the idea of local commemoration kind of reinforces that division, because the units that they fought with build memorials in Alberta, and yet they return to Vancouver. And so what happens, you know, as anyone who's gone to Stanley Park knows, is that the Japanese community have to build their own memorial in Stanley Park. But all the units that they fought with are in Alberta. And so we can see how, you know, local exclusion, even if they're accepted in Alberta, helps kind of displace or and uproot the Japanese contribution to the war effort, because they're not part of the local war effort. And ultimately in Canada and in Australia and New Zealand, it is primarily the local. The war is often commemorated through a local lens, and so excluding them from the local war effort effectively keeps them out of this narrative that is ultimately a nation-building narrative.
1: That's really interesting to think about it in that way, right? Again, sort of the idea of who's allowed and who's not allowed, and the legitimacy that comes from this is really striking and has long-lasting effects, because, you know, these memorials, even if people aren't consciously consuming them, they're signs of, you know, who is allowed to identify as being from this place. And that exclusion has long-term impacts in communities all across the country, because, as I said, every community in the country has one.
0: I think, again, like, one of the things that really helps make the case that the framework of settler colonialism should be applied to the study of the First World War in Australia and Canada and New Zealand is the difference between the exclusion of racialized immigrants, such as you know, Asian immigrants and kind of the black diaspora in Canada, is the contrast between that and sort of more encouraging approach to the mobilization of Indigenous people, because one of the things that comes out in the records of the Departments of Defense is that a lot of the rationale for enlisting Indigenous soldiers during the First World War is being made through the framework of assimilation. There's a lot of crossover between the Department of Indian Affairs in Canada and the Militia Department, in that a lot of Indian agents end up commissioning as officers, and a lot of them try to recruit Indigenous soldiers because they believe that military service is going to extend the work of residential schools. And there is a letter that I've come across that kind of, you know, says very explicitly, you know, I believe this is going to do more than all the residential schools in the country. And so we can very much see how settler colonial ideas of race, of both, you know, exclusion, which mirrors kind of the racially exclusive immigration policies that are meant to keep the settler colonies white, is being applied to recruiting practices. But at the same time, we also see how the assimilationist policies that are meant to kind of erase Indigenous peoples and effectively attempt to turn them white is also being reflected in recruiting practices. So we very much see how the settler colonial framework is reflected in recruiting efforts, both in, you know, again, in Canada, in Australia, and in New Zealand. It's usually tied up in the idea that this is going to be strong contribution to the assimilative work of residential schools or industrial schools in Australia.
1: a lot there. Really great stuff, and really, because of that, just more reasons for people to go and pick up the book. Again, the title is For Home and Empire: Voluntary Mobilization in Australia, Canada, and New Zealand During the First World War. Steve Marty, thank you so much for joining me today to talk about the book. Where can people find it if they're looking for it?
0: I think just ordering it through UBC Press.
1: So it's from our friends over at UBC Press. Paperback is out, which is always exciting on academic press publications, I have to say. when the paperback comes out, it becomes just a little more accessible, let's say.
0: I think a lot more accessible.
1: So paperback's out, also available EPUB and PDF if you want to order those as well. So Steve Marty, thank you so much for joining me.
0: Oh, thanks for having me.
1: So there you have it, my discussion with Steve Marty. And again, the book is For Home and Empire: Voluntary Mobilization in Australia, Canada, and New Zealand During the First World War. And I thank Steve for his time and our friends at UBC Press as well. So that'll do it for this week. Thank you for listening. If you have not yet, please do subscribe to the show wherever it is you get your podcast. Do the likes, the ratings, the comments, all that kind of stuff helps keep the show going, helps other people find the show. And if you like this one, go back into the archive. We've done a bunch. We're doing weekly with a couple exceptions during the pandemic, and we'll try to keep that going once we get into the fall, assuming that things don't go back to normal. But for as long as the pandemic is in place, the plan is to go weekly. So head back, find some of the other episodes. We've done some really fun stuff, some interesting stuff since the end of March when we started doing this. So also head over to activehistory.ca, some great material over there. We're keeping that moving, keeping that rolling. Tons of interesting material. Some of it is pandemic related, some of it's not. Got some good stuff about teaching as well. So head over to activehistory.ca and check out all the work being done over there. So that'll do it for this week. If you have any thoughts about what you'd like to hear on the show, do get in touch, historyslam@gmail.com. You can find me on Twitter at TheSeanGraham. So until we talk again, if you're out and you see Enrico Palazzo, please say hi for me.
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Now, on HistoryRadio.org, we join the French writer, Henri Barbusse, on a World War I battlefield. In his 1916 text, Bombardment, the voice is that of a modern reader.

We are in the flat country, a vast mistiness, but above it is dark blue. The end of the night is marked by a little falling snow which powders our shoulders and the folds in our sleeves. We are marching in fours, hooded. We seem, in the turbid twilight, to be the wandering survivors of one northern district who are trekking to another. We have followed a road and have crossed the ruins of Albin Saint-Nazaire. We have had confused glimpses of its whitish heaps of houses and the dim spiderwebs of its suspended roofs. The village is so long that although full night buried us in it, we saw its last buildings beginning to pale in the frost of dawn. Through the grating of a cellar on the edge of this petrified ocean's waves, we made out the fire, kept going by the custodians of the dead town. We have paddled in swampy fields, lost ourselves in silent places where the mud seized us by the feet. We have dubiously regained our balance and our bearings again on another road, the one which leads from Kerenzi to Suchet. The tall bordering poplars are shivered and their trunks mangled. In one place the road is an enormous colonnade of trees destroyed. Then, marching with us on both sides, we see through the shadows ghostly dwarfs of trees, wide cloven like spreading palms, botched and jumbled into round blocks or long strips, doubled upon themselves as if they knelt. From time to time our march is disordered and bustled by the yielding of a swamp. The road becomes a marsh, which we cross on our heels, while our feet make the sound of sculling. Planks have been laid in it, here and there. Where they have so far sunk in the mud as to proffer their edges to us, we slip on them. Sometimes there is enough water to float them, and then under the weight of a man, they splash and go under, and the man stumbles or falls with frenzied imprecations. It must be 5 o'clock. The stark and a frightening scene unfolds itself to our eyes, but it is still encircled by a great fantastic ring of mist and of darkness. We go on and on without pause, and come to a place where we can make out a dark hillock, at the foot of which there seems to be some lively movement of human beings. "Advance by twos," says the leader of the detachment. "Let each team of two take alternately a plank and a hurdle." We load ourselves up. One of the two in each couple assumes the rifles of his partner as well as his own. The other, with difficulty, shifts and pulls out from the pile a long plank, muddy and slippery, which weighs full 80 pounds, or a hurdle of leafy branches as big as a door, which he can only just keep on his back as he bends forward with his hands aloft and grips its edges. We resume our march, very slowly and very ponderously, scattered over the now greying road, with complaints and heavy curses which the effort strangles in our throats. After about 100 yards, the two men of each team exchange loads, so that after 200 yards, in spite of the bitter blenching breeze of early morning, all but the noncoms are running with sweat. Suddenly, a vivid star expands down yonder in the uncertain direction that we are taking. A rocket. Widely, it lights a part of the sky with its milky nimbus, blots out the stars, and then falls gracefully, fairy-like. There is a swift light opposite us over there, a flash and a detonation. It is a shell. By the flat reflection that the explosion instantaneously spreads over the lower sky, we see a ridge clearly outlined in front of us from east to west, perhaps half a mile away. That ridge is ours. So much of it as we can see from here and up to the top of it where our troops are. On the other slope, 100 yards from our first line, is the German line. The shell fell on the summit in our lines. It is the others who are firing. Another shell, another, and yet another, plants trees of faintly violet light on the top of the rise, and each of them dully illumines the whole of the horizon. Soon there is a sparkling of brilliant stars and a sudden jungle of fiery plumes on the hill, and the fairy mirage of blue and white hangs lightly before our eyes in the full gulf of the night.
Those among us who must devote the whole buttress power of their arms and legs to prevent their greasy loads from sliding off their backs and to prevent themselves from sliding to the ground, these neither see nor hear anything. The others, sniffing and shivering with cold, wiping their noses with limp and sodden handkerchiefs, watch and remark, cursing the obstacles in the way with fragments of profanity. "It's like watching fireworks," they say. And to complete the illusion of a great operatic scene, fairy-like but sinister, before which our bent and black party crawls and splashes, behold a red star, and then a green, then a sheaf of red fire, very much tardier. In our ranks, as the available half of our pairs of eyes watch the display, we cannot help murmuring in idle tones of popular admiration, "Ah, a red one. Look, a green one." It is the Germans who are sending up signals, and our men as well, who are asking for artillery support. Our road turns and climbs again, as the day at last decides to appear. Everything looks dirty. A layer of stickiness, pearl grey and white, covers the road, and around it the real world makes a mournful appearance. Behind us we leave ruined Souchez, whose houses are only flat heaps of rubbish, and her trees but humps of bramble-like slivers. We plunge into a hole on our left, the entrance to the communication trench. We let our loads fall in a circular enclosure prepared for them, and both hot and frozen, we settled in the trench and wait, our hands abraded, wet and stiff with cramp. Buried in our holes up to the chin, our chests heaving against the solid bulk of the ground that protects us, we watch the dazzling and deepening drama develop. The bombardment is redoubled. The trees of light on the ridge have melted into hazy parachutes in the pallor of dawn, sickly heads of Medusa with points of fire. Then, more sharply defined as the day expands, they become bunches of smoke feathers, ostrich feathers, white and grey, which come suddenly to life on the jumbled and melancholy soil of Hill 119, 500 or 600 yards in front of us, and then slowly fade away. They are truly the pillar of fire and the pillar of cloud, circling as one and thundering together. On the flank of the hill we see a party of men running to earth. One by one they disappear, swallowed up by the adjoining anthills. Now, one can better make out the form of our guests. At each shot, a tuft of sulphurous white, underlined in black, forms 60 yards up in the air, unfolds and mottles itself, and we catch in the explosion the whistling of the charge of bullets that the yellow cloud hurls angrily to the ground. It bursts in sixfold squalls, one after another, bang, bang, bang, bang, bang, bang. It is the 77mm gun. We disdain the 77mm shrapnel, in spite of the fact that Blaisbois was killed by one of them 3 days ago. They nearly always burst too high. Barque explains it to us, although we know it well. "One's chamber pot protects one's nut well enough against the bullets, so they can destroy your shoulder and damn well knock you down, but they don't spread you about. Naturally, you've got to be fly all the same. Got to be careful you don't lift your neb in the air as long as they're buzzing about, nor put your hand out to see if it's raining. Now, our 75mm. "There aren't only the 77s, Mesnil André broke in. "There's all damn sorts. Spell those out for me." Those are shrill and cutting whistles, trembling or rattling, and clouds of all shapes gather on the slopes yonder, whose vastness shows through them. Slopes where our men are in the depths of the dugouts. Gigantic plumes of faint fire mingle with huge tassels of steam. Tufts that throw out straight filaments, smoky feathers that expand as they fall. Quite white or greenish-grey, black or copper, with gleams of gold, or as if blotched with ink. The last two explosions are quite near. Above the battered ground they take shape like vast balls of black and tawny dust, and as they deploy and leisurely depart at the wind's will, having finished their task, they have the outline of fabled dragons.
Our line of faces on the level of the ground turns that way, and we follow them with our eyes from the bottom of the trench in the middle of this country peopled by blazing and ferocious apparitions, these fields that the sky has crushed. Those, they the 150mm howitzers. They the 210's calf head. There go the regular guns too, the hogs. Look at that one. It was a shell that burst on the ground and threw up earth and debris in a fan-shaped cloud of darkness. Across the cloven land, it looked like the frightful spitting of some volcano piled up in the bowels of the earth. A diabolical uproar surrounds us. We are conscious of a sustained crescendo, an incessant multiplication of the universal frenzy. A hurricane of hoarse and hollow banging, of ranging clamor, of piercing and beast-like screams, fastens furiously with tatters of smoke upon the earth where we are buried up to our necks, and the wind of the shells seems to set it heaving and pitching. Look at that, balls bark, and me that said they short of munitions. Ooh la la, we know all about that. That and the other fudge the newspapers squirt all over us. A dull crackle makes itself audible amidst the babel of noise. That slow rattle is of all the sounds of war the one that most quickens the heart. The coffee mill, one of ours, listen. The shots come regularly, while the Boches haven't got the same length of time between the shots. They go crack, crack, crack, crack, crack, crack, crack. Don't cod yourself, crackpate. It isn't an unsewing machine at all. It's a motorcycle on the road to 31 dugout, away yonder. Well, I think it's a chap up aloft there, having a look around from his broomstick, chuckles Pepin, as he raises his nose and sweeps the firmament in search of an aeroplane. A discussion arises, but one cannot say what the noise is, and that's all. One tries in vain to become familiar with all those diverse disturbances. It even happened the other day in the wood that a whole section mistook for the hoarse howl of a shell the first notes of a neighbouring mule as he began his whinnying bray. I say, there's a good show of sausages in the air this morning, says Lamousse. Lifting our eyes, we count them. There are 8 sausages on our side and 8 on the Boches, says Coquin, who has already counted them. There are, in fact, at regular intervals along the horizon opposite the distant dwindled group of captive enemy balloons, the 8 long hovering eyes of the army, buoyant and sensitive, and joined to the various headquarters by living threads. They see us as we see them. How the devil can one escape from that row of God Almighties up there? There's our reply. Suddenly, behind our backs, there bursts a sharp and deafening stridor of the 75s. Their increasing crackling thunder arouses and elates us. We shout with our guns and look at each other without hearing our shouts, except for the curiously piercing voice that comes from Bark's great mouth amid the rolling of that fantastic drum whose every note is the report of a cannon. Then we turn our eyes ahead and outstretch our necks, and on the top of the hill we see the still higher silhouette of a row of black infernal trees whose terrible roots are striking down into the invisible slope where the enemy cowers. While the 75 battery continues its barking 100 yards behind us, the sharp anvil blows of a huge hammer, followed by a dizzy scream of force and fury, a gigantic gurgling dominates the devilish oratorio. That also is coming from our side. It's a grandpa, that one. The shell cleaves the air at perhaps 1,000 yards above us. The voice of its gun covers all as with a pavilion of resonance. The sound of its travel is sluggish, and one divines a projectile bigger boweled, more enormous than the others. We can hear it passing and declining in front with the ponderous and increasing vibration of a train that enters a station under brakes. Then its heavy whine sounds fainter. We watch the hill opposite, and after several seconds it is covered by a salmon pink cloud that the wind spreads over one half of the horizon. It's a 220mm. One can see them, declares Volpat. Those shells, when they come out of the gun,
If you're in the right line, you can even see them a good long away from the gun. Another. If you're in the right line, you can even see them a good long away from the gun. Another follows. There, look, look,

0: "That weighs 240 pounds, that one, my old bug," says Volpatte proudly. "And when that drops on a funk hole, it kills everybody inside it. Those that aren't picked off by the explosion are struck dead by the wind of it, or they gas poison before they can say auf. The 270mm shell can be seen very well too. Talk about a bit of iron. When the howitzer sends it up, allez, off you go. And the 155 Rimailho too. But you can't see that one because it goes too straight and too far. The more you look for it, the more it vanishes before your eyes." In a stench of sulphur amid black powder, of burnt stuff and calcined earth, which roams in sheets about the country, all the menagerie is let loose and gives battle. Bellowings, roarings, growlings, strange and savage, feline caterwaulings that fiercely rend your ears and search your belly, or the long-drawn piercing hoot like the siren of a ship in distress. At times, even something like shouts cross each other in the air currents, with curious variations of tone that make them sound human. The country is bodily lifted in places and falls back again. From one end of the horizon to the other, it seems to us that the earth itself is raging with storm and tempest. And the greatest guns, far away and still further, diffuse growls, much subdued and smothered, but you know the strength of them by the displacement of air which comes and wraps you on the ear. Now behold a heavy mass of woolly green, which expands and hovers over the bombarded region, and draws out in every direction. This touch of strangely incongruous colour in the picture summons attention, and all we encaged prisoners turn our faces towards the hideous outcrop. "Gas, probably. Let's have our masks ready. The hogs. They unfair tricks, those," says Farfadet.
1: "They what?"
0: asks Bark jeeringly.
1: "Why, yes, they dirty dodgers, those gases."
0: "You make me tired," retorts Bark, "with your fair ways and your unfair ways. When you've seen men squashed, cut in two, or divided from top to bottom, blown into showers by an ordinary shell, bellies turned inside out and scattered anyhow, skulls forced bodily into the chest as if by a blow with a club, and in place of a head, a bit of neck oozing currant jam of brains all over the chest and back. You've seen that, and yet you can say there are clean ways.
1: Doesn't alter the fact that the shell is allowed. It's recognized.
0: Ah la la, I'll tell you what. You make me blubber just as much as you make me laugh." And he turns his back.
1: "Hey, look out, boys."
0: We strain our eyes, and one of us has thrown himself flat on the ground. Others look instinctively and frowning towards the shelter that we have not time to reach. And during these 2 seconds, each one bends his head. It is a grating noise, as of huge scissors, which comes nearer and nearer to us, and ends at last with a ringing crash of unloaded iron. That ore fell not far from us, 200 yards away, perhaps. We crouch in the bottom of the trench and remain doubled up while the place where we are is lashed by a shower of little fragments.
2: "Don't want this in my tummy, even from that distance," says Paradis, extracting from the earth of the trench wall a morsel that has just lodged there. It is like a bit of coke, bristling with edged and pointed facets, as he dances it in his hand so as not to burn himself. There is a hissing noise. Paradis sharply bows his head, and we follow suit. The fuse. It has gone over. The shrapnel fuse goes up and then comes down vertically. But that of the percussion shell detaches itself from the broken mass after the explosion and usually abides buried at the point of contact. But at other times it flies off at random like a big red hot pebble. One must beware of it. It may hurl itself on you a very long time after the detonation, and by incredible paths passing over the embankment and plunging into the cavities.
1: "Nothing so piggish as a fuse. It happened to me once."
0: "There's worse things," broke in Bags of the 11th. "The Austrian shells, the 130s and the 74s.

0: I'm afraid of them. They nickel-plated, they say. But what I do know, seeing I've been there, is they come so quick you can't do anything to dodge them. You no sooner hear 'em snoring than they burst on you. The German 105s neither. You haven't hardly the time to flatten yourself. I once got the gunners to tell me all about them. I tell you, the shells from the naval guns, you haven't the time to hear 'em. Got to pack yourself up before they come. And there's that new shell, a dirty devil, that breaks wind after it dodged into the earth and out of it again, 2 or 3 times in the space of 6 yards. When I know there's one of them about, I want to go round the corner. I remember one time, "That's all nothing, my lads," said the new sergeant, stopping on his way past. "You ought to see what they chucked at us at Verdun, where I've come from. Nothing but whoppers, 380s and 420s and 244s. When you've been shelled down there, you know all about it. The woods are sliced down like cornfields, the dugouts marked and burst in even when they've 3 thicknesses of beams, all the road crossings sprinkled, the roads blown into the air and changed into long heaps of smashed convoys and wrecked guns, corpses twisted together as though shoveled up. You could see 30 chaps laid out by one shot at the crossroads. You could see fellows whirling around as they went up, always about 15 yards, and bits of trousers caught and stuck on the top of the trees that were left. You could see one of these 380s go into a house at Verdun by the roof, bore through 2 or 3 floors and burst at the bottom, and all the damn lots got to go aloft. And in the fields, whole battalions would scatter and lie flat under the shower like poor little defenseless rabbits. At every step on the ground in the fields, you got lumps as thick as your arm and as wide as that, and it'd take 4 poilus to lift the lump of iron. The fields looked as if they were full of rocks. And that went on without a halt for months on end. Months on end. The sergeant repeated as he passed on, no doubt to tell again the story of his souvenirs somewhere else.
1: "Look, look, Corporal, those chaps over there. Are they soft in the head?"
0: On the bombardment position, we saw dots of human beings emerge hurriedly and run towards the explosions. "They gunners," said Bertrand. "As soon as the shells burst, they sprint and rummage for the fuse in the hole. For the position of the fuse gives the direction of its battery, you see, by the way it's dug itself in. And as for the distance, you've only got to read it. It's shown on the range figures, cut on the time fuse, which is set just before firing.
1: No matter, they're off their onions to go out under such shelling."
0: "Gunners, my boy," says a man of another company, who was strolling in the trench, "are either quite good or quite bad. Either they trumps or they trash, I tell you."
1: "That's true of all privates, what you're saying."
0: "Possibly, but I'm not talking to you about all privates. I'm talking to you about gunners. And I tell you too that,
1: hey, my lads, better find a hole to dump yourselves in before you get one on the snitch."
0: The strolling stranger carried his story away, and Cocon, who was in a perverse mood, declared, "We can be doing our hair in the dugout, seeing it's rather boring outside."
1: "Look, they're sending torpedoes over there," said Paradis, pointing.
0: "Torpedoes go straight up, or very nearly so, like larks fluttering and rustling. Then they stop, hesitate, and come straight down again, heralding their fall in its last seconds by a baby cry that we know well. From here the inhabitants of the ridge seem like invisible players lined up for a game with a ball."
1: "In the Argonne," says Lamousse, "my brother says in a letter that they get turtle doves, as he calls them. They're big, heavy things fired off very close. They come in cooing. Really they do, he says, and when they break wind, they don't half make a shindy, he says.
0: There's nothing worse than the mortar toad that seems to chase after you and jump over the top of you, and it bursts in the very trench, just scraping over the bank.
1: Tiens, tiens, did you hear it?"
0: A whistling was approaching us, when suddenly it ceased. The contrivance has not burst.
1: "It's a shell that cried off," Paradis asserts.
0: And we strain our ears for the satisfaction of hearing, or of not hearing, others. Lamousse says, "All the fields and the roads and the villages about here,
1: They covered with dud shells of all sizes, ours as well, to say truth. The ground must be full of them, that you can't see. I wonder how they'll go on later, when the time comes to say, that's enough of it, let's start work again. And all the time, in a monotony of madness, the avalanche of fire and iron goes on. Shrapnel with its whistling explosion and its overcharged heart of furious metal, and the great percussion shells, whose thunder is that of the railway engine which crashes suddenly into a wall, the thunder of loaded rails or steel beams toppling down a declivity. The air is now glutted and viewless. It is crossed and recrossed by heavy blasts, and the murder of the earth continues all around, deeply and more deeply, to the limit of completion. There are even other guns which now join in. They are ours. The report is like that of the 75s, but louder, and it has a prolonged and resounding echo like thunder reverberating among mountains. They the long 120s. They're on the edge of the wood half a mile away. Fine guns, old man, like greyhounds. They slender and fine-nosed, those guns. You want to call them Madame. They're not like the 220s. They're all snout, like coal scuttles, and spit their shells out from the bottom upwards. The 120s get there just the same, but among the teams of artillery, they look like kids in bassinets. Conversation languishes. Here and there are yawns. The dimensions and weight of this outbreak of the guns fatigue the mind. Our voices flounder in it and are drowned. I've never seen anything like this for a bombardment, shouts Bark.
0: We always say that, replies Paradis.
1: Just so, bawls Volpat. There's been talk of an attack lately. I should say this is the beginning of something.
0: The others say simply, ah.
1: Volpat displays an intention of snatching a wink of sleep. He settles himself on the ground with his back against one wall of the trench, and his feet buttressed against the other wall. We converse together on diverse subjects. Biquet tells the story of a rat he has seen.
2: He was cheeky and comical, you know. I had taken off my trotter cases, and that rat, he chewed all the edge of the uppers into embroidery. Of course, I'd greased him.
1: Volpat, who is now definitely out of action, moves and says, I can't get to sleep for your gabbling.
0: You can't make me believe, old fraud, says Marthereau. You can raise a single snore with a shindy like this all around you.
1: Volpat replies with one.
0: Fall in, march.
1: We are changing our spot. Where are they taking us to? We have no idea. The most we know is that we are in reserve, and that they may take us round to strengthen certain points in succession, or to clear the communication trenches, in which the regulation of passing troops is as complicated a job if blocks and collisions are to be avoided, as it is of the trains in a busy station. It is impossible to make out the meaning of the immense manoeuvre in which the rolling of our regiment is only that of a little wheel, nor what is going on in all the huge area of the sector. But, lost in the network of deeps, where we go and come without end, weary, harassed, and stiff-jointed by prolonged halts, stupefied by noise and delay, poisoned by smoke, we make out that our artillery is becoming more and more active. The offensive seems to have changed places.
2: Halt!
1: A fire of intense and incredible fury was threshing the parapets of the trench where we were halted at the moment.
0: Fritz is going it strong. He's afraid of an attack. He's going dotty. Ah, isn't he letting fly?
1: A heavy hail was pouring over us, hacking terribly at atmosphere and sky, scraping and skimming all the plain. I looked through a loophole and saw a swift and strange vision. In front of us, a dozen yards away at most, there were motionless forms outstretched side by side. A row of mown down soldiers and the countless projectiles that hurtled from all sides were riddling this rank of the dead. The bullets that flayed the soil in straight streaks amid raised slender stems of cloud were perforating and ripping the body so rigidly close to the ground, breaking the stiffened limbs,
2: plunging into the wan and vacant faces, bursting and bespattering the liquefied eyes, and even did that file of corpses stir and budge out of line under the avalanche. We could hear the blunt sound of the dizzy copper points as they pierced cloth and flesh, the sound of a furious stroke with a knife, the harsh blow of a stick upon clothing. Above us rushed jets of shrill whistling, with a declining and far more serious hum of ricochets, and we bent our heads under the enormous flight of noises and voices. "Trench must be cleared. Gear up." We leave this most infamous corner of the battlefield, where even the dead are torn, wounded and slain anew. We turn towards the right and towards the rear. The communication trench rises, and at the top of the gully we pass in front of a telephone station and a group of artillery officers and gunners. Here there is a further halt. We mark time, and hear the artillery observer shout his command, which the telephonist buried beside him picks up and repeats. "First gun, same sight, 2/10 to left, 3 a minute. Some of us have risked our heads over the edge of the bank and have glimpsed, for the space of the lightning's flash, all the field of battle round which our company has uncertainly wandered since the morning. I saw a limitless grey plain across whose width the wind seemed to be driving faint and thin waves of dust, pierced in places by a more pointed billow of smoke. Where the sun and the clouds trail patches of black and of white, the immense space sparkles dully from point to point where our batteries are firing, and I saw it one moment entirely spangled with short-lived flashes. Another minute, part of the field grew dark under a steamy and whitish film, a sort of hurricane of snow. Afar, on the evil, endless and half-ruined fields, caverned like cemeteries, we see the slender skeleton of a church, like a bit of torn paper, and from one margin of the picture to the other, dim rows of vertical marks, close together and underlined, like the straight strokes of a written page. These are the roads and their trees. Delicate meandering lines streak the plain backward and forward, and rule it in squares, and these windings are stippled with men. We can make out some fragments of lines made up of these human points who have emerged from the hollowed streaks and are moving on the plain in the horrible face of the flying firmament. It is difficult to believe that each of those tiny spots is a living thing with fragile and quivering flesh, infinitely unarmed in space, full of deep thoughts, full of far memories and crowded pictures. One is fascinated by the scattered dust of men as small as the stars in the sky. Poor unknowns, poor fellow men, it is your turn to give battle. Another time it will be ours. Perhaps tomorrow it will be ours to feel the heavens burst over our heads or the earth open under our feet, to be assailed by the prodigious plague of projectiles, to be swept away by the blast of a tornado 100,000 times stronger than the tornado. They urge us into the rearward shelters. For our eyes, the field of death vanishes. To our ears, the thunder is deadened on the great anvil of the clouds. The sound of universal destruction is still. The squad surrounds itself with the familiar noises of life and sinks into the fondling littleness of the dugouts.

You have just heard Bombardment, by the French writer Henri Barbusse. The voice was that of a modern reader. The music you heard was composed by Kevin MacLeod, and released under a Creative Commons license.

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In 1934, a retired U.S. Secret Service agent published a popular account of significant incidents he had witnessed. 2 years later, he retold some of the stories on radio. 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

Hello, and happy I am to be with you again. You know, war does strange things to men. Evil things, I think. But aside from that, war does strange things to nations, too. All in all, it is a destructive thing of waste and wanton killing. And this being the fact, it becomes all the more remarkable if, during a war, we find instances of plot and conspiracy, of intrigue and spies, of secret ciphers and ruthless submarine warfare, wherein everybody is happy, with both sides satisfied, each convinced that the plot or intrigue is to his own country's especial benefit. Well, there's no more amazing situation known to me than a strange affair of this very sort that occurred during the World War. It became my privilege to investigate it, follow out its ramifications, and ascertain its international causes and effects for the Office of Naval Intelligence. During the last war of the year, or perhaps it was the last 14 months of the World War, no ship belonging to the Compagnie Générale Transatlantique, commonly called the French Line, no single ship of that line was sunk in the ruthless submarine sinkings of those days. Stranger than that, no ship of that line was ever even fired upon by a submarine. Did you know that? Cunarders had been decimated. All but the Olympic of that British line were gone, down to Davy Jones' locker. But no French line ship was even a target for the deadly torpedoes of the undersea's hunters of the enemy. French line ships traveled the Atlantic from Bordeaux to New York with a surprising sang-froid, a self-confidence hard to explain in war times, unless you know what my investigation of that amazing case revealed. In Paris, Captain Jackson, naval attaché of the American Embassy, handed me my transportation home at my request. And when he did, he asked if I would investigate, on the way over, for the Office of Naval Intelligence, this strange immunity the French enjoyed. So I traveled from Bordeaux, bound for New York, on the French line ship Espan. For 13 days we steamed peacefully, a straight course through the most dangerous of the submarine-infested zones west of the French coast. That was strange enough in itself, but there were no boat drills. Groups were assigned to certain lifeboats, but there were no drills. That in itself was strange in wartime. Once, 200 nautical miles from Bordeaux, a radio message warned the ship's officers that a British freighter had been sunk by torpedo fire, scarcely 100 miles away. And what was done? Nothing. The skipper shrugged his shoulders in typical French fashion, took another satisfying quaff from the frosted glass before him, and masterfully moved another of the chessmen in the game on the table before him. Floyd Gibbons and Martin Green, the latter the war correspondent for the New York World, were shipmates of mine on that trip, and when I whispered the facts and said I was to make a secret investigation, Floyd asked if he might join me. I agreed. We made an inspection tour of the lifeboats. The results were startling. It was plain that the usual special wartime preparation of lifeboats was deemed unnecessary. That only bore out my original suspicion. This was in September 1918. On that trip, passengers smoked on the decks at night. On other ships, it would have fastened irons and suspicion of spy work upon the offenders. Guitars thrummed in wind-protected nooks. Laughter rang out over the calm sea. The passenger list had heard the gossip of the boulevards and cafes of Paris and felt safe against attack. There was nothing of war to disturb the poise or the peace of the passengers. Seemingly, there was no fear of submarine attack. Then one night, a still stranger thing happened. The ship was camouflaged cleverly. Weird designs at strange futuristic angles ran from the water's edge upward throughout the superstructure of the ship. Between the top rail on the main promenade deck and the scuppers or drains at the deck edge, a tarpaulin was stretched the full length of the ship. Its outer side was painted, the design fitting in with the rest of the ship. The tarpaulin was there to protect passengers from flying spray, the usual thing on transoceanic liners. But on the first night, and each of the last 3 nights out, that canvas strip was removed, which is just another way of saying that when we steamed through the most dangerous submarine zones,
That canvas strip was removed from amidships to bow, and on the moonlit side, even though it so happened that the moonlit side was the windy one, where the spray was worst. Well, that action left a strip of white, perhaps 4 feet high and as long as half the length of that great ship. That white strip ran right through the camouflage design, a glaring white band marking that ship so plainly that it could easily be distinguished at night, miles away, by the skipper of a skulking submarine looking for a victim. Did it mark it as a French line ship, and so immune to German attack? Well, it might have. The following investigation, which I made in Europe, boiled down, explained this strange immunity. At the outset, I thought I'd found the answer, for I discovered readily enough that the vast majority of the stock of the French line was owned by an Austrian group. I assumed, to protect their own investment, the Germans failed to sink ships of that line. Perhaps there was something to that angle. But that failed to explain what appeared to be French connivance. For if the removal of that strip of canvas by French sailors was done to mark and so immunize the French line ships, it seemed patent enough that certain French sailors, at least, were part of the plot and working hand in hand with enemy submarine commanders. That was an unthinkable premise. But my spy work had taught me caution, so although that conclusion failed to hold water, I dug deeper still, seeking an answer that absolved the French of dealing with an enemy. And believe me, my friends, I found it, one of the most amazing and clever plots I ever uncovered. Briefly, it was this. By early in 1917, the Germans were hard put to maintain a line of communication between the spy headquarters in the Wilhelmstrasse and their secret agents engaged in sabotage in this country. To meet that emergency, they had built an underground grapevine route that they might get their cipher messages through from Berlin to their agents in America. That route was a simple one. Plain mail letters, seemingly inoffensive and harmless, hid secret orders in cipher. Those letters, mailed in Bern, Switzerland, a neutral country, were sent to Lucerne, also in Switzerland, by their agents, and from there they were forwarded again in the mail by other agents to agents in France, and they in turn forwarded them on French line boats to their agents in this country. Well, it worked for a time, but the British and French were cute, alert, and ever watchful. Their espionage disclosed this clever plan. However, instead of stopping it, as one might expect them to do, they maneuvered a coup on the enemy. Code experts given many of these secret messages finally solved the cipher. Still, the French and English made no move that would serve to warn the enemy that they had been discovered. They kept fearfully quiet, hoping the line of communication would always remain intact. Why, you wonder? Well, because for the balance of the war, during the leisurely 13-day crossing of the French line ships, the greatest code experts of English and French intelligence units, with a group of specially chosen aides, went through the Swiss mail sacks in the mail room of the French line ships, went through them with a fine tooth comb, and with a key to their secret cipher. Thus, orders to spies in this country were found, read, and translated. Still, the foxy French and British said nothing. To further ensure the continuity of this seemingly secret route for enemy orders, they arranged that certain of their merchant marine officers should, by the apparently devious route of the traitor, search out the enemy agents and deal with them. This group of extraordinarily daring French officers and seamen, by this method, appeared to have sold out body and soul to the enemy. For pay, they agreed to so mark each ship in transit that German submarines could always identify them at a distance as boats carrying deep in their holds the precious secret cipher. Unknowing, the enemy maintained this line of communication, happy, of course, to immunize the ships that bore their secret instructions. Likewise, the French desired to see the line of communication maintained, also the British. And when I was through, we Americans also, because by decoding the secret orders in transit, we were able to shortcut and defeat some of the most abominably clever plots of the enemy to hamper us at home. Many's the shipload of doughboys and cargo of foodstuffs and ammunition and guns and railroad supplies that were thus saved from destruction here before they were even loaded for over there.
Perhaps the greatest saving to the Allies afforded by this weird plot of enemy and allies alike was the frustration of a dynamite plot that involved the destruction of half of New York City. The Germans were satisfied that their messages came through, and so were happy. The British and French eagerly safeguarded those messages, carefully resealing them by a clever method, so that the spies would never know, and so the Allies were happy. Meanwhile, the German secret agents here received their orders, but strangely enough, their plans were always blocked thereafter, for we here entered the plot too, and instead of arresting all the agents we thus discovered, permitted them their freedom under strict surveillance instead, and by that method we saved millions, if not billions, of dollars and thousands of lives, which, after all, is the end of the story. Well, it's nice to have been with you again, at least for me, and I hope for you too. Adios.

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1: Recreating notable events of passing time, reviving memories of men and women who have contributed to the history of a modern world. Oh. 1919, that was the year. January 5, Oyster Bay, New York. In the big gable house known as Sagamore Hill, about 11 p.m.
2: How you all feeling, Mr. Colonel?
3: Fine, Jim. A little tired.
2: Maybe you better rest a spell, Colonel.
3: Yes, maybe I had. Hey, Jim, turn out the light. I'm in for a bit of sleep.
2: Yes. I'll be right in the next room, sir.
3: All right, Jim. Good night.
2: Night, Mr. Colonel.
1: The next morning, a shocked world read this bulletin, signed by three physicians.
4: Colonel Roosevelt retired about 11 o'clock, and about 4 o'clock in the morning, his man, who occupied an adjoining room, noticed that while the colonel was sleeping quietly, he was breathing hard. He died almost immediately without waking from what seemed to be a natural sleep. The cause of death was an embolus.
1: 2 days later, Theodore Roosevelt, 26th president of the U.S., was laid to rest in the Oyster Bay Cemetery. Among the mourners were two allies in the colonel's hectic career, William Howard Taft and General Leonard Wood.
0: 1919, that was the year.
1: The U.S. Senate Chambers, January 16.
5: Mr. President! The chair recognizes the gentleman from Texas, Senator Shepard.
6: I have the honor to announce that this morning, Nebraska ratified the Prohibition Amendment, making the 36th state to ratify it. Within less than 13 months, the amendment becomes part of the federal Constitution, the shortest time within which any amendment has been ratified, with the sole exception of the amendment abolishing slavery.
1: January 25, 1919, Versailles, France.
7: On the eighth day of the peace conference, planned to end the war to end all wars, a resolution to create a League of Nations has been adopted, and President Woodrow Wilson of the United States of America has been named chairman.
1: In accepting this post, said President Wilson,
8: in coming into this war, the United States never for a moment thought that she was intervening in the politics of Europe, or the politics of Asia, or the politics of any part of the world. The thought was that all the world had now become conscious that there was a single case of justice and liberty for men of every kind and place. Therefore, the United States should feel that its part in this war should be played in vain if there ensued upon it abortive European settlements. It would feel that it could not take part in guaranteeing those European settlements unless that guarantee involved the continuous superintendence of the peace of the world by the Associated Nations of the world.
1: 3 days later found the delegates to the peace conference at odds as to the disposal of certain German colonies. But on June 28, the Treaty of Peace with Germany was finally signed. Some of the more pertinent terms were,
0: Germany restores Alsace-Lorraine to France.
9: Germany accepts the internationalization of the Saar Basin for 15 years and of Danzig permanently.
10: Germany cedes certain territory to Belgium, Poland, and other allied and associated powers.
0: Germany renounces all territorial and political rights outside Europe, pertaining to either her own or her allies' territories.
9: Germany reduces her army within 3 months to 200,000 men, with reductions determined by the allies every 3 months thereafter, reaching a minimum of 100,000 by March 31, 1920.
10: Germany abolishes conscription within her boundaries.
0: Germany accepts full responsibility for all damages caused to allied and associated governments and nationals.
1: On June 29, President Wilson sailed from France, headed homeward, convinced he had played no small part in saving democracy for the world.
0: 1919, that was the year.
1: Friday, February 21, Bunker Hill, Oswego, New York.
8: Dr. Mary Walker, the eccentric 87-year-old physician, famous as the only woman granted the right by law to wear male attire, belligerent lobbyist in Congress for rights for women, journalist, inventor of the inside neckband on men's shirts, died from injuries suffered in a fall 2 years ago.
1: June 15, 1919.
0: The lazy drone of insects fills a sun-drenched air over a peat bog back of the white chalk cliffs of Clifton, Ireland. No living man is within sight. Suddenly, from the west appears an infinitesimal black speck in the sky. A new drone, ominous, never before heard by the denizens of this Irish marsh. Sends swamp lizards and dragonflies scurrying. The speck grows until it looks like a huge insect itself. At last,

0: well out. Here we are.
1: Yeah. But where are we?
0: Well, I don't know quite. But at least it's land.
1: Is it? Looks like a cranberry marsh to me.
0: Well, as a matter of fact, it might be Ireland.
1: Yeah. Might be the Sahara Desert.
0: Well, come along, Art. Let's look the machine over.
2: Two days later, London, England.
3: Captain John Alcock and your American navigator, Lieutenant Arthur W. Brown, I take extreme pleasure in behalf of the London Daily Mail in presenting you with the award of £10,000 offered by this newspaper for the first non-stop transatlantic flight in an aeroplane.
2: Captain Alcock grimly remarked,
0: "We had a terrible journey, and the wonder is that we are here at all. The fog was very dense, and at times we had to descend within 300 feet of the sea. For 4 hours, our machine was covered by a sheet of ice. At another time, the fog was so dense that our speed indicator did not work, and for a few minutes it was very alarming. We looped the loop, I do believe, and did a very steep spiral. We did some very comic stunts, for I had no sense of horizon."
2: Thus did an unnamed British Vickers Vimy plane, carrying English John Alcock and American Arthur Brown to success and reward. But Alcock's enjoyment of his fame was to be short-lived. On December 18 of the same year, he died from injuries received when his plane crashed near Courlevrain, Normandy.
4: 1919. That was the year
2: that citizens of the U.S. who had never left home shores saw for the first time the awe-inspiring sight of a dirigible floating over their heads to land serenely at Mineola, New York. This was the British R-34. Manned by a crew of 31, she took but 7 days to make the crossing from Scotland to America.
4: That was the year
2: that three American naval seaplanes, the NC-1, NC-3, and NC-4, under the command of Lieutenant Commander A.C. Reed, and each man by a crew of 5, started their historic flight from the U.S. to Lisbon, Portugal. Only the NC-4 landed on European ground at Plymouth, England, after a trip consuming 57 hours, 16 minutes. 1919, an historic milestone in the history of aerial navigation.
4: 1919, that was the year
2: that philanthropist retired steel magnate Andrew Carnegie died, leaving an estate valued at more than $23 million.
4: That was the year.
5: Monday, December 1st. The former Nancy Langhorne, Belle of Mirador, Virginia, USA, takes her seat in the British House of Commons, flanked by Prime Minister David Lloyd George and Arthur James Balfour. Representing Plymouth, she is now the Viscountess Nancy Witcher Astor, the first woman to take her seat as a member of the House of Commons.
4: 1919. That was the year
2: that Henry Ford sued the Chicago Tribune for $1 million, basing his claim for damages upon the editorial comment that Mr. Ford was an anarchist. Consuming 4 months and producing 2 million words of testimony, the trial ended with a 9th ballot of the jury awarding Henry Ford 6 cents damages and costs.
4: 1919, that was the year
2: that you were reading these bestsellers. Java Head by Joseph Hergesheimer. The Brass Check by Upton Sinclair. The Moon and Sixpence by W. Somerset Maugham. That was the year that you were hiding a copy of James Branch Cabell's Jurgen behind a black jacket. That was the year that William Gillette was appearing in J.M. Barrie's play, Dear Brutus. That English John Drinkwater's play of the life of Abraham Lincoln was thrilling American audiences with Frank McGlynn in the title role. And that was the year that a pseudo-Oriental tune filtered into the post-war consciousness of a relieved world. And you sang and danced to

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0: some First World War propaganda from 1914 now, on historyradio.org, a short essay by the journalist, Alfred George Gardner on the German Kaiser, Wilhelm II. Mark Sheridan, a legendary music hall performer, sets the stage with his song, also from that same year.
1: The bullet shot at Trent Napoleon Hippie. Then Winston broke his promise. It was made in Germany. He shook hands with Britannia and eternal peace is swore. The naughty boy, he spoke of peace while he prepared for war. Then he stirred up little Serbia to serve his dirty drink. But dirty night at Liège might upset his dirty dick. His luggage labeled England. His program nicely set. He shouted first stop Paris, but he hasn't got there yet. It was still to put the kibosh on the Kaiser. Europe dropped the cane and made him sore. And on his throne it hurts to sit. And when John will stop the hit, he may never sit upon it anymore. But still to put the kibosh on the Kaiser. Europe dropped the cane and made him sore. And now he's landed in the wood.
2: When I think of the Kaiser, I think of a bright May morning at Potsdam. It is the spring parade, and across from where we are gathered under the windows of the old palace, the household troops are drawn up on the great parade ground, their helmets and banners and lances all astir in the jolly sunshine. Officers gallop hither and thither, shouting their commands. Regiments form and reform. Swords flash out and flash back again. A noble background of trees frames the gay picture with cool green foliage. There is a sudden stillness. The closely serried ranks are rigid and moveless. The shouts of command are silenced. The Kaiser! He comes slowly up the parade ground on his great white charger, helmet and eagle flashing in the sunlight, sitting his horse as if he lived in the saddle, his face turned to his men as he passes by.
3: Morgen, meine Kinder!
2: His salutation rings out at intervals in the clear morning air, and back from the ranks in chorus comes the response,
3: Morgen, Majestät!
2: And as he rides on, master of a million men, the most powerful figure in Europe, reviewing his troops on the peaceful parade ground at Potsdam, one wonders whether the day will ever come when he will ride down those ranks on another errand, and when that cheerful response of the soldiers will have in it the ancient ring of doom, Te morituri salutamus. For answer, let us look at this challenging figure on the white charger. What is he? What has he done? The Kaiser is easily the foremost man in Europe. He is a king after Charles I's own heart, a king indeed, the last that is left, the residuary legatee of the divine right. The divinity of the Tsar vanished in the tumult of Red Sunday. He is an autocrat struggling with an infuriated people. His power frankly rests on physical force. But the Kaiser is still able to associate providence with his rule, still invokes the Almighty as the witness of his authority. Democracy, which has devoured all the rest, thunders at the base of his throne. It leaps higher and ever higher. One day there will come a wave that will submerge all, and divine right will have passed forever from kings to peoples. Then the Kaiser will rule by consent, like our own monarch, or... Meanwhile he stands, facing the modern world, the symbol of medievalism in the heart of the 20th century. The cause for which he fights could have no more worthy protagonist. He is every inch a king. Divest him of his office, and he would still be one of the half-dozen most considerable men in his empire. When the British editors visited Germany, they were brought into intimate contact with all the leaders of action and thought in the country, and I believe it is true to say that the Kaiser left the sharpest and most vivid personal impression on the mind. It was the impression of enormous energy and mental alertness, of power, wayward and uncertain, but fused with a spark of genius, of a temperament of high nervous force, quickly responsive to every emotional appeal. His laugh is as careless as a boy's, but you feel that it is laughter that may turn to lightning at a word. The world distrusts the artistic temperament in affairs. It prefers the stolid man who thinks slowly and securely and acts with deliberation. It likes a man whose mental processes it can follow and understand, a man of the type of the late Duke of Devonshire, solid, substantial, and not the least bit clever. There is the root of the disquiet with which the Kaiser has been regarded for 20 years. He is a man of moods and impulses, an artist to his fingertips, astonishingly versatile, restless, and unnerving. He keeps his audience in a state of tense expectation. At any moment it feels a spark from this incandescent personality may drop into the powder magazine. He is full of dramatic surprises, of sudden and shattering entrances, of mysterious exits. He moves amidst alarums and excursions, and wherever he goes the limelight follows him. He journeys to Tangier, and Europe trembles at the thunder of his tread. He sails away into Arctic seas on a summer cruise, and his astonishing sermons to his men echo round the world. He comes back and makes our flesh creep with his pictured visions of the yellow peril. He writes an opera and is off to the Rhine to wind his horn. He addresses public meetings like a party politician, and with the authority of a prophet, he denounces the socialists like a Property Defense League orator. No man in history ever had a more godlike vision of himself than he has. His cloud of dignity is held from falling by the visible hand of the Almighty. "I regard my whole position," he tells the representatives of Brandenburg, "as given to me direct from heaven, and that I have been called by the Highest to do His work." Sometimes, indeed, even the Almighty is subordinate. "Suprema lex regis voluntas," he writes in the Golden Book of Munich. He declares his omnipotence with a childish egoism that would be ludicrous if it were not so sincere. He takes nothing for granted, does not, like Montaigne, let his chateau speak for him. "My church, of which I am summus episcopus," he says in lecturing the office-bearers on their duties. And again, "there is only one master in this country, that am I. Who opposes me, I shall crush to pieces." It is like the vain prattle of an unschooled boy. His uncle dwells aloof from politics. The Kaiser comes down into the arena like a stump orator. "To me," he said in 1889, "every social democrat is synonymous with the enemy of the nation and of the fatherland." This to the largest party in the land, a party that commands 3.5 million votes, and years have not taught him discretion. At Breslau, not long ago, in addressing a deputation of working men, he said, "For years you and your brothers in Germany have allowed yourselves to be kept by socialist agitators under the delusion that if you do not belong to their party, you will not be in position to obtain a hearing for your legitimate interests. That is a downright lie. With such men you cannot, you dare not, as men who love honour, have anything more to do. You cannot, you dare not, let yourselves be guided by them any longer." Diplomacy and restraint, it will be seen, are not among his varied gifts in dealing with his people. Sometimes his vaulting ambition o'erleaps itself. It was his dearest wish to be not German emperor, but emperor of Germany and crowned as such. He designed all the splendours of the ceremony, taking Charlemagne as his prototype, but he found there were limits to the complaisance of the other German rulers and peoples, always intensely jealous of the dominance of Prussia and its king. They would not yield, and he remains today the uncrowned German emperor, not the crowned emperor of Germany. It is the fly in the imperial ointment, the supreme disappointment of his career. Bismarck had cared only for the substance and not for the shadow when he consented to the limited title of the ruler of the new empire. The subject was being discussed in his presence at the time of the Union. Some were for German Emperor, and some for Emperor of Germany. "Does anyone know the Latin word for sausage?" asked Bismarck, using that homely imagery of his. "Farcimentum," said one. "Farcimen," said another. "Farcimentum or farcimen, it is all the same to me," said Bismarck. Sausage was sausage, whatever the name. He had welded Germany and was indifferent to titles. The Kaiser's view of his divine function extends to every phase of life. There is nothing in which he cannot instruct his people. He will snatch the baton from the incompetent conductor and show him how to lead the orchestra, the brush from the incompetent artist and show him how to paint. He can cook a dinner as skillfully as he can preach a sermon, draw a cartoon, write an opera, play the piano, or talk in five languages. And who will forget his amazing letter to Admiral Holman on the higher criticism in reply to Professor Delitzsch? Even trade does not escape him, and the famous pottery works which he has founded and carries on at Cardinen are a source of delighted labour to him. He has established a shop in Berlin to dispose of his wares, and he will take an order on the cuff of his shirt sleeve with the promptness of a commercial traveller. But all this is the recreation of his strenuous life. His serious task is to make Germany great. The ambition with which he set out was to create a navy. He has done it. Frederick taught Germany to march. He has taught it to swim. Navigare necesse est, vivere non est necesse. And if he regards his people as children, he is anxious that they should be efficient children. His views on education are entirely radical, and not very sympathetic towards the meticulous and exact scholarship which is Germany's contribution to the modern world. "Our business is to educate young Germans, not young Greeks and Romans," he says. He approves of Homer, that glorious man about whom I have always been enthusiastic, and of Cicero and Demosthenes, whose speeches must have filled everyone with delight. But he has no sympathy with grammatical and fanatical philologists, who waste their own time and the time of students over grammatical hair-splitting. Away with this tomfoolery! War to the knife against such teaching! He will have no rival near the throne. Does the mighty figure of Bismarck tower to the heavens and divide the crown? Then Bismarck must go back to his fields and mark tower to the heavens and divide the crown. Then Bismarck must go back to his fields and woodlands at Friedrichsruhe.

streets had spires. But that is changed. Criticism is abroad, and the doctrine of divinity has received several checks which the Kaiser has had the wisdom to acknowledge. But he will never be a popular figure. The old emperor, his never-to-be-forgotten grandfather, was loved. There at the palace in Berlin, they show you the window at which he used to sit in the mornings, to see and be seen by the crowd. An old, familiar figure, human and paternal, the father of his people. His grandson is aloof and remote. He dwells on Olympus and sends his thunderbolts hurtling over the astonished people. But though he does not ask for affection, he commands respect. His people admire his character. They are proud of his clean, vigorous life, of his devotion to his family, of his high sense of duty to the fatherland. His life is a drama that never grows humdrum. It keeps them intellectually on the move. What will happen next with this amazing man? No one can be more fascinating. His smile is irresistible. But if you are a bore, or if you are out of favour, his look runs through you like a sword. His questions are rapped out like musket shots. He does not listen to your answers, but plays with his dogs. He is not aware of you. His actions are swift and unexpected. The spur of the moment drives him. It was a momentary irritation with Lord Salisbury that was the origin of the Kruger telegram, perhaps the most momentous and disastrous incident in the history of Europe in our time, for it was the seed of all the bitterness of after years. The telegram form, indeed, is the symbol of his mental processes. He will become a guest at your board at an hour's notice, and be the most light-hearted boy at the table. When he entertained the editors at luncheon, at the Orangery at Sanssouci, he said nothing about seeing them. The first intimation they had was the vision, as they sat taking their coffee in the sunshine, of the Kaiser riding up the steep winding paths from the palace below, and in 2 minutes he was among them, talking of the London docks and the Hamburg docks, of the Lake District and Lord Lonsdale, with pleasant frankness and easy idiomatic English. Then, with a bright word of welcome to his country and his house, and with 3 salutes, a special mark of imperial approval, he rode away. Impulsive, imperious, dramatic, a militarist from his cradle, a statesman trained in the indirect, crooked ways of Bismarck, governed by one passion, the passion to make his land great and powerful, how can we cast his horoscope? Is he a menace or a safeguard? Let his past be his witness. For 20 years he has had the peace of Europe in his keeping, and for 20 years not a German soldier has fallen in war. "We are a military people," said a minister to me in Berlin, "but we are not a warlike people. It is you who are warlike without being military." And so we may say of the Kaiser. He is a militarist, but he is not a warrior. "There will be no war without grave cause while the Kaiser is on the throne," said the politician I have quoted. He is distrusted by the warlike party, and remembers that Germany has a considerable school of thinkers who believe in war philosophically as a national purgative. They believe he is timid, but the truth is he wants peace because it is his own and the nation's chief interest. Remember how he disappointed expectation when he came to the throne. Germany was on the verge of war with France and Russia combined, and Europe saw the accession of the youthful Kaiser so hot-headed and impulsive, with fearful expectation. Here was a new Napoleon, filled with dreams of glory, armed with the most gigantic military weapon in history. And his first official words were words of peace. His first act, to visit the European courts, returning with the message, "I believe that, with the help of God, I have succeeded in ensuring the peace of the world for many years to come." Set this and the record of his reign against those sudden ebullitions that seem so alarming, but they are really only sound and fury, signifying nothing. He keeps his powder dry and his armour bright, but he stands for peace. Peace armed to the teeth, it is true, peace with the mailed fist, but peace nevertheless. And so, as one watches him riding down the ranks at Potsdam,

0: time in the bright sunshine, hears the morning greeting rapped out in sharp staccato, and sees his salute to the Empress, watching the parade from the windows of the old palace. One feels confidence displacing distrust, and discerns beneath all this rattle of drums and love of the drama of government an undercurrent of purpose, making, it is true, for the aggrandizement of Germany, but making also for the peace of the world. If he fails in his policy of peace, it will be because of the incurable air of falsity that is the besetting vice of German policy, a policy which has been well described by the Frankfurter Zeitung as incalculable, untrustworthy, and disturbing. It is a policy that always wears a mask, and a mask is a menace. Its words are smooth, but its acts are sinister and seem to have no relation to the words. It is a policy of cunning rather than of candour. It is incident to a government which is personal and secret, and Germany will not cease to be a disturbing element in world politics until the Kaiser has stepped down from his medieval throne and derives his power from a free and self-governing people.
1: The German famed, play the tune we understand. Rule Britannia rules the waves forevermore. That's a British one.

You have just heard some First World War propaganda from 1914, an essay by the journalist Alfred George Gardner on the German Kaiser, Wilhelm II. The song you heard was performed by Mark Sheridan, a legendary music hall performer.

0: we willed it not.
1: Wake up, England!
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0: That was the year. Recreating notable events of passing time. Reviving memories of men and women who have contributed to the history of a modern world. Oh. 1917, that was the year. As this, the third year of the Great World War, opened, American citizens realized, first,
1: that during the closing days of 1916, President Woodrow Wilson had directed Secretary of State Robert Lansing to make the appeal
2: that an early occasion be sought to call out from all nations now at war such an avowal of their respective views as to the terms upon which the war might be concluded.
0: Second,
3: that Germany had replied for herself and her allies.
4: The imperial government begs to propose an immediate meeting of delegates of the belligerent states at a neutral place.
0: Third,
5: Great Britain, France, Belgium, and the other Entente powers, after placing the blame for the war upon Germany and Austria-Hungary, declined to discuss peace terms with the concluding statement,
6: the Allies are determined to act with all their power and to consent to all sacrifices to bring to a victorious close the conflict upon which they are convinced not only their own safety and prosperity depend, but also the future of civilization itself.
0: As this, the third year of the Great World War, opened, American citizens realized that it was to continue, that the U.S. was being drawn farther and farther away from an avowed course of neutrality, closer and closer toward conflict. And the long exchange of notes with Germany on the matter of the many sinkings of American and Allied ships bearing American passengers and seamen was brought to a dramatic culmination when on January 31, Count Johann von Bernstorff delivered to the State Department a memorandum to the effect that
7: from February 1st, 1917, within barred zones around Great Britain, France, Italy, and in the Eastern Mediterranean, all sea traffic forthwith will be opposed.
0: This daring ultimatum concluded with five stipulations as to the manner in which Germany would allow U.S. ships to sail the Atlantic. One,
7: if Falmouth is taken as a destination.
0: Two,
7: if U.S. ships will travel a designated route.
0: Three,
7: if U.S. ships will bear a coating of paint in vertical stripes alternating red and white on every mast, a large flag of checkered white and red, on this turn the American national flag.
0: Four,
7: if only one steamer runs each week in each direction, arriving at Falmouth on Sundays, leaving Falmouth on Wednesdays.
0: Five,
7: if the American government guarantees to Germany that no ship carries contraband according to the German list of contraband.
0: At once, of course, the American nation arose in angry resentment. Germany had abrogated her assurance of May 4, 1916, in which she had guaranteed safe passage for American ships. And so it was, with heavy heart, that Woodrow Wilson appeared before a joint session of the Congress on February 3, 1917, to disavow his second-term slogan, "He kept us out of war," and announced that all diplomatic relations between the United States and the German Empire are severed.
8: The White House, February 24.
9: Yes?
10: Mr. President?
9: Yes, Mr. Lansing?
10: I must see you immediately.
9: Very well. Come right over. Well, I've just received the most audacious piece of news. We've just decoded a cable from Ambassador Page. The British Secret Service has intercepted and deciphered a note from Alfred Zimmermann, Undersecretary of the German Foreign Affairs Ministry, to the German Ambassador to Mexico.
11: Mexico?
9: Listen to this, Mr. Wilson. It's dated January 19 from Berlin. On the 1st of February, we intend to begin submarine warfare unrestricted. In spite of this, it is our intention to endeavor to keep neutral the United States of America. If this attempt is not successful, we propose an alliance on the following basis with Mexico: that we shall make war together, and together make peace. We shall give general financial support, and it is understood that Mexico is to reconquer the lost territory in New Mexico, Texas, and Arizona.
11: Why, Lansing, that's a hoax.
9: That's what I thought, Mr. President, and I cabled for verification. Mr. Page replied with the German text of the note.
11: We must keep this quiet for a few days. No word of it must leak out. Do you understand?
9: Quite. And I absolutely agree with you. This would mean war within 24 hours.
0: Not quite 24 hours, but when this famous Zimmermann note was made public on February 28th, it incited an already bitter anti-German sentiment into a flame of active protest.
8: Washington, D.C., April 2, 8:30 p.m.
0: As a soft spring rain drizzles down upon the illuminated dome of the national capital, the President of the United States addresses the House and Senate in joint session.
12: It is a fearful thing to lead this great peaceful people into war, into the most terrible and disastrous of all wars, civilization itself seeming to be in the balance. But the right is more precious than peace, and we shall fight for the things which we have carried nearest our hearts, for democracy, for the right of those who submit to authority to have a voice in their own government, for the rights and liberties of small nations, for a universal domination of right by such a consort of free peoples as shall bring peace and safety to all nations and make the world itself at last free. To such a task, we can dedicate our lives and our fortunes, everything that we are and everything that we have, with the pride of those who know that the day has come when America is privileged to spend her blood and her might for the principles that gave her birth and happiness and the peace which she has treasured. God helping her, she can do no other.
0: Four days later, in the early morning hours of April 6, Congress passes the resolution
13: that the state of war between the United States and the Imperial German government, which has been thrust upon the United States, is hereby formally declared.
0: America was officially at war. On the day war broke out, the total organized military strength of the U.S. regular army and militia was only 208,219 men and officers, a woefully inadequate force with which to enter the world's most embracing conflict. Approaching the tremendous problem with misgivings and with minds forewarned by apprehensive memories of the rioting and bloodshed attendant upon conscription during the Civil War and the commotion resulting from the volunteer system during the Spanish-American War, Secretary Newton D. Baker and his War Department colleagues finally hit upon a plan. He would make of a registration for the draft not a military procedure, but a festival and patriotic occasion. On May 18, the Conscription Act was signed and became the most important law of the nation. At once, notices were posted in almost every language spoken in the U.S.
7: Attention! On Tuesday, June 5th, every male between the ages of 21 years and 31 years, whether a citizen of the United States or not a citizen of the United States, must register at the nearest voting place in his ward.
0: Throughout the nation, from Seattle to Tampa, from Penobscot Bay to the Gulf of Santa Catalina, from factories, from mills, from farms, from offices, from schools and universities, they poured into polling places, registered not by hard-boiled uniformed recruiting sergeant, but by the men and women who checked their parents' ballots. Then came the day of the drawing, July 20, 1917. In the public hearing room of the Senate office building in Washington, a group of distinguished officials stand in front of a huge blackboard bearing stenciled numbers from 1 to 10,500. In the center is Secretary of War Newton D. Baker, who stands before a large glass fishbowl containing hundreds of tiny capsules.
14: You ready, Mr. Secretary?
9: Yes. Tie the blindfold over my eyes, please.
14: Yes.
9: There. There, that's fine, thank you.
14: All right, sir. Your hand is right over the bowl.
9: All right. There's the first capsule.
14: And the first number is 258.
0: Number 258. From 4,500 precincts throughout the country, registrant number 258 knew within a few moments that he was the first man from his ward to be drawn for service. On and on, from 9:49 a.m. to past 2 o'clock the next morning, the drawing continued, until at last more names had been drawn than the army needed. Then the job of building cantonments and camps to house this vast new armed force. It was a prodigious task. 16 cantonments and 16 camps had to be constructed, a task second only to the building of the Panama Canal. Within a few months, thousands of youthful Americans doffed their civilian clothes and donned the ODs, the olive drab of the U.S. Army. Thousands of rookies were learning a new life and a new language to fit it. They were learning that the brass hats headed by Jaggy would haul you into a CM if you went AWOL. Then they'd probably slap you into the Doggy Dog and you'd be SOL. They were learning to eat monkey meat and goldfish. They were learning under the snappy commands of new shaved tails to fall out, fall in, right dress. They were learning the mysteries of KP and at last, they'd be doughboys. But even the most gigantic war in history couldn't stop America from singing. And in this year of 1917, the country first sang this sparkling song narrative.
15: I'll be down to get you in a taxi, honey.

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0: In contrast to the poets of the trenches, the flying aces of the First World War sometimes presented their aerial combats as a gentleman's sport. None did more to market this illusion than the Red Baron, the German pilot von Richthofen. Richthofen counted his victims like trophies. In the end, however, even von Richthofen lost his life. Now, on historyradio.org, we present excerpts from the diary of the Red Baron, in which he tells of friends he had lost and the first time he was shot down himself.
1: Below, beyond, above her, their iron web is spun. Flicked but unsnared we hover, edge planes against the sun. Eyes in the air above his lair, the hawks that guide the gun. No word from earth may reach us save, white against the ground. The strips outspread to teach us whose ears are deaf to sound. But down the winds that sear us, athwart our engines shriek, we send, and know they hear us, the ranging guns we speak. Our visored eyeballs show us their answering pennant broke, 8,000 feet below us, a whirl of flame-stabbed smoke. Gilbert Frankau.

0: 17th September, 1915. We were all at the butts trying our machine guns. On the previous day, we had received our new aeroplanes, and the next morning Boelcke was to fly with us. We were all beginners. None of us had a success so far. Consequently, everything that Boelcke told us was to us gospel truth. Every day during the last few days he had, as he said, shot one or two Englishmen for breakfast. The next morning, the 17th of September, was a gloriously fine day. It was therefore only to be expected that the English would be very active. Before we started, Boelcke repeated to us his instructions, and for the first time we flew as a squadron commanded by the great man whom we followed blindly. We had just arrived at the front when we recognized a hostile flying squadron that was proceeding in the direction of Cambrai. Boelcke was, of course, the first to see it, for he saw a great deal more than ordinary mortals. Soon we understood the position, and every one of us strove to follow Boelcke closely. It was clear to all of us that we should pass our first examination under the eyes of our beloved leader. Slowly we approached the hostile squadron. It could not escape us. We had intercepted it, for we were between the front and our opponents. If they wished to go back, they had to pass us. We counted the hostile machines. They were seven in number. We were only five. All the Englishmen flew large, bomb-carrying two-seaters. In a few seconds, the dance would begin. Boelcke had come very near the first English machine, but he did not yet shoot. I followed. Close to me were my comrades. The Englishman nearest to me was traveling in a large boat painted with dark colors. I did not reflect very long, but took my aim and shot. He also fired, and so did I, and both of us missed our aim. A struggle began, and the great point for me was to get to the rear of the fellow, because I could only shoot forward with my gun. He was differently placed, for his machine gun was movable. It could fire in all directions. Apparently, he was no beginner, for he knew exactly that his last hour had arrived at the moment when I got at the back of him. At that time, I had not yet the conviction he must fall, which I have now on such occasions, but on the contrary, I was curious to see whether he would fall. There is a great difference between the two feelings. When one is shot down one's first, second, or third opponent, then one begins to find out how the trick is done. My Englishman twisted and turned, going crisscross. I did not think for a moment that the hostile squadron contained other Englishmen who might conceivably come to the aid of their comrade. I was animated by a single thought. The man in front of me must come down, whatever happens. At last, a favorable moment arrived. My opponent had apparently lost sight of me. Instead of twisting and turning, he flew straight along. In a fraction of a second, I was at his back with my excellent machine. I gave him a short series of shots with my machine gun. I had gone so close that I was afraid I might dash into the Englishman. Suddenly, I nearly yelled with joy, for the propeller of the enemy machine had stopped turning. I had shot his engine to pieces. The enemy was compelled to land, for it was impossible for him to reach his own lines. The English machine was curiously swinging to and fro. Probably something had happened to the pilot. The observer was no longer visible. His machine gun was apparently deserted. Obviously, I had hit the observer, and he had fallen from his seat. The Englishman landed close to the flying ground of one of our squadrons. I was so excited that I landed also, and my eagerness was so great that I nearly smashed up my machine. The English flying machine and my own stood close together. I rushed to the English machine and saw that a lot of soldiers were running towards my enemy. When I arrived, I discovered that my assumption had been correct. I had shot the engine to pieces, and both the pilot and observer were severely wounded. The observer died at once, and the pilot while being transported to the nearest dressing station. I honored the fallen enemy by placing a stone on his beautiful grave. When I came home, Boelcke and my other comrades were already at breakfast. They were surprised that I had not turned up. I reported proudly that I had shot down an Englishman. All were full of joy, for I was not the only victor. As usual, Boelcke had shot down an opponent for breakfast, and every one of the other men also had downed an enemy for the first time. I would mention that since that time, no English squadron ventured as far as Cambrai as long as Boelcke's squadron was there. 28 October 1916. One day we were flying, once more guided by Boelcke, against the enemy. We always had a wonderful feeling of security when he was with us. After all, he was the one and only. The weather was very gusty, and there were many clouds. There were no aeroplanes about, except fighting ones. From a long distance, we saw two impertinent Englishmen in the air, who actually seemed to enjoy the terrible weather. We were six, and they were two. If they had been 20, and if Boelcke had given us the signal to attack, we should not have been at all surprised. The struggle began in the usual way. Boelcke tackled the one, and I the other. I had to let go, because one of the German machines got in my way. I looked around and noticed Boelcke settling his victim about 200 yards away from me. It was the usual thing. Boelcke would shoot down his enemy, and I had to look on. Close to Boelcke flew a good friend of his. It was an interesting struggle. Both men were shooting. It was probable that the Englishman would fall at any moment. Suddenly I noticed an unnatural movement of the two German flying machines. Immediately I thought, collision. I had not yet seen a collision in the air. I had imagined that it would look quite different. In reality, what happened was not a collision. The two machines merely touched one another. However, if two machines go at the tremendous pace of flying machines, the slightest contact has the effect of a violent concussion. Boelcke drew away from his victim and descended in large curves. He did not seem to be falling, but when I saw him descending below me, I noticed that part of his planes had broken off. I could not see what happened afterwards, but in the clouds he lost an entire plane. Now his machine was no longer steerable. It fell accompanied all the time by Boelcke's faithful friend. When we reached home, we found the report, Boelcke is dead, had already arrived. We could scarcely realize it. The greatest pain was, of course, felt by the man who had the misfortune to be involved in the accident. It is a strange thing that everybody who met Boelcke imagined that he alone was his true friend. I have made the acquaintance of about 40 men, each of whom imagined that he alone was Boelcke's intimate. Each imagined that he had the monopoly of Boelcke's affections. Men whose names were unknown to Boelcke believed that he was particularly fond of them. This is a curious phenomenon which I have never noticed in anyone else. Boelcke had not a personal enemy. He was equally polite to everybody, making no differences. The only one who was perhaps more intimate with him than the others was the very man who had the misfortune to be in the accident which caused his death. Nothing happens without God's will. That is the only consolation which any of us can put to our souls during this war. Middle of March, 1917. I have had an experience which might perhaps be described as being shot down. At the same time, I call shot down only when one falls down. Today I got into trouble, but I escaped with a whole skin. I was flying with the squadron and noticed an opponent who was also flying in a squadron. It happened above the German artillery position in the neighborhood of Lens. I had to fly quite a distance to get there. It tickles one's nerves to fly towards the enemy, especially when one can see him from a long distance and when several minutes must elapse before one can start fighting. I imagine that at such a moment my face turns a little pale, but unfortunately I have never had a mirror with me. I like that feeling, for it is a wonderful nerve stimulant. One observes the enemy from afar. One has recognized that his squadron is really an enemy formation. One counts the number of the hostile machines and considers whether the conditions are favorable or unfavorable. A factor of enormous importance is whether the wind forces me away from or towards our front. For instance, I once shot down an Englishman. I fired the fatal shot above the English position. However, the wind was so strong that his machine came down close to the German captive balloons. We Germans had five machines. Our opponents were three times as numerous. The English flew about like midges. It is not easy to disperse a swarm of machines which fly together in good order. It is impossible for a single machine to do it. It is extremely difficult for several aeroplanes, particularly if the difference in number is as great as it was in this case. However, one feels such a superiority over the enemy that one does not doubt of success for a moment. The aggressive spirit, the offensive, is the chief thing everywhere in war, and the air is no exception. However, the enemy had the same idea. I noticed that at once. As soon as they observed us, they turned round and attacked us. Now we five had to look sharp. If one of them should fall, there might be a lot of trouble for all of us. We went close together and allowed the foreign gentleman to approach us. I watched whether one of the fellows would hurriedly take leave of his colleagues. There, one of them is stupid enough to depart alone. I can reach him, and I say to myself, "That man is lost." Shouting aloud, I am after him. I have come up to him, or at least am getting very near to him. He starts shooting prematurely, which shows that he is nervous. So I say to myself, "Go on shooting. You won't hit me." He shot with a kind of ammunition which ignites, so I could see his shots passing me. I felt as if I were sitting in front of a gigantic watering pot. The sensation was not pleasant. Still, the English usually shoot with their beastly snuff, and so we must try and get accustomed to it. One can get accustomed to anything. At the moment, I think, I laughed aloud. But soon I got a lesson. When I had approached the Englishman quite closely, when I had come to a distance of about 300 feet, I got ready for firing, aimed, and gave a few trial shots. The machine guns were in order. The decision would be there before long. In my mind's eye, I saw my enemy dropping. My former excitement was gone. In such a position, one thinks quite calmly and collectedly and weighs the probabilities of hitting and of being hit. Altogether, the fight itself is the least exciting part of the business as a rule. He who gets excited in fighting is sure to make mistakes. He will never get his enemy down. Besides, calmness is, after all, a matter of habit. At any rate, in this case, I did not make a mistake. I approached my man up to 50 yards. Then I fired some well-aimed shots and thought that I was bound to be successful. That was my idea. But suddenly I heard a tremendous bang when I had scarcely fired 10 cartridges. Presently, again, something hit my machine. It became clear to me that I had been hit, or rather my machine. At the same time, I noticed a fearful benzene stench, and I observed that the motor was running slack. The Englishman noticed it too, for he started shooting with redoubled energy while I had to stop it. I went right down. Instinctively, I switched off the engine, and indeed it was high time to do this. When a pilot's benzene tank has been perforated, and when the infernal liquid is squirting around his legs, the danger of fire is very great. In front is an explosive engine of more than 150 horsepower, which is red hot. If a single drop of benzene should fall on it, the whole machine would be in flames. I left in the air a thin white cloud. I knew its meaning from my enemies. Its appearance is the first sign of a coming explosion. I was at an altitude of 9,000 feet and had to travel a long distance to get down. By the kindness of Providence, my engine stopped running. I have no idea with what rapidity I went downward. At any rate, the speed was so great that I could not put my head out of the machine without being pressed back by the rush of air. Soon I lost sight of my enemy. I had only time to see what my four comrades were doing while I was dropping to the ground. They were still fighting. Their machine guns and those of their opponents could be heard. Suddenly, I noticed a rocket. Is it a signal of the enemy? No, it cannot be. The light is too great for a rocket. Evidently, a machine is on fire. What machine? The burning machine looks exactly as if it were one of our own. No, praise the Lord, it is one of the enemy's. Who can have shot him down? Immediately afterwards, a second machine drops out and falls perpendicularly to the ground, turning, turning, turning exactly as I did, but suddenly it recovers its balance. It flies straight towards me. It also is an albatross. No doubt it had the same experience as I had. I had fallen to an altitude of perhaps 1,000 feet and had to look out for a landing. Now such a sudden landing usually leads to breakages, and as these are occasionally serious, it was time to look out. I found a meadow. It was not very large, but it just sufficed if I used due caution. Besides, it was favourably situated on the high road near Hennin-Littard. There I meant to land. Everything went as desired, and my first thought was, what has become of the other fellow? He landed a few kilometres from the spot where I had come to the ground. I had ample time to inspect the damage. My machine had been hit a number of times. The shot which caused me to give up the fight had gone through both benzine tanks. I had not a drop of benzine left, and the engine itself had also been damaged by shots. It was a pity, for it had worked so well. I let my legs dangle out of the machine and probably made a very silly face. In a moment I was surrounded by a large crowd of soldiers. Then came an officer. He was quite out of breath. He was terribly excited. No doubt something fearful had happened to him. He rushed towards me, gasped for air, and asked, "I hope that nothing has happened to you. I have followed the whole affair, and am terribly excited. Good Lord, it looked awful." I assured him that I felt quite well, jumped down from the side of my machine, and introduced myself to him. Of course, he did not understand a particle of my name. However, he invited me to go in his motor car to Hennin-Littard, where he was quartered. He was an engineer officer. We were sitting in the motor and were commencing our ride. My host was still extraordinarily excited. Suddenly he jumped up and asked, "Good Lord, but where is your chauffeur?" At first, I did not quite understand what he meant. Probably I looked puzzled. Then it dawned upon me that he thought I was the observer of a two-seater, and that he asked after the fate of my pilot. I pulled myself together and said in the driest tones, "I always drive myself." Of course, the word drive is absolutely taboo among the flying men. An aviator does not drive, he flies. In the eyes of the kind gentleman, I had obviously lost caste when he discovered that I drove my own aeroplane. The conversation began to slacken. We arrived in his quarters. I was still dressed in my dirty and oily leather jacket and had round my neck a thick wrap. On our journey, he had, of course, asked me a tremendous number of questions. Altogether, he was far more excited than I was. When we got to his diggings, he forced me to lie down on the sofa, or at least he tried to force me because, he argued, I was bound to be terribly done up through my fight. I assured him that this was not my first aerial battle, but he did not apparently give me much credence. Probably I did not look very martial. After we had been talking for some time, he asked me, of course, the celebrated question, "Have you ever brought down a machine?" As I said before, he had probably not understood my name. So I answered nonchalantly, "Oh yes, I have done so now and then." He replied, "Indeed, perhaps you have shot down two?" I answered, "No, not two, but 24. He smiled, repeated his question, and gave me to understand that when he was speaking about shooting down an aeroplane, he meant not shooting at an aeroplane, but shooting into an aeroplane in such a manner that it would fall to the ground and remain there. I immediately assured him that I entirely shared his conception of the meaning of the words shooting down. Now I had completely lost caste with him. He was convinced that I was a fearful liar. He left me sitting where I was and told me that a meal would be served in an hour. If I liked, I could join in. I accepted his invitation and slept soundly for an hour. Then we went to the officers' club. Arrived at the club, I was glad to find that I was wearing the André pour les Maurits. Unfortunately, I had no uniform jacket underneath my greasy leather, but only a waistcoat. I apologized for being so badly dressed. Suddenly, my good chief discovered on me the André pour les Maurits. He was speechless with surprise and assured me that he did not know my name. I gave him my name once more. Now it seemed to dawn upon him that he had heard my name before. He feasted me with oysters and champagne, and I did gloriously until at last my orderly arrived and fetched me with my car. I learned from him that Comrade Lupert had once more justified his nickname. He was generally called the Bullet Catcher, for his machine suffered badly in every fight. Once it was hit 64 times, yet he had not been wounded. This time he had received a glancing shot on the chest, and he was by this time in hospital. I flew his machine to port. Unfortunately, this excellent officer, who promised to become another Bulka, died a few weeks later, a hero's death for the fatherland. In the evening, I could assure my kind host of Len and Littard that I had increased my bag to 25.
1: Word from the birds that hover, unblinded tail to sun. Word out of air to range them fair, from hawks that guide the gun. Your flying shells have failed you, your landward guns are dumb. Since earth hath not availed you, these skies be open, come. Where, wild to meet and mate you, flame in their beaks for breath, black doves, the white hawks wait you on the wind-tossed boughs of death. Gilbert Frankau.

0: You have just heard excerpts from the Diary of the Red Baron. The flying aces of the First World War sometimes presented their aerial combats as a gentleman's sport.
1: Look, there's an enemy air scout. And there's another.
2: Quiet, guys, there's a thousand of them.
1: Ah, there goes Murphy and the bunch to meet him. And if Heine sticks, he'll know he's been in some fight.
2: Murphy's crippled. He's coming down. No! He's up again! That's the boy! Give it to him!
3: Hooray! He set him afire! One, two, three of them!
4: Look out! Undercover, quick! They're dropping bombs on us!
3: A miss is as good as a mine!
4: It's all over. Fritz is beating it. That makes 15 the boys is back today.
2: Hooray! There's Murphy again. He's landing.
1: Come on, boys. Give him a lift. Get that belt off there. Are you hurt, Murphy?
5: Don't make me laugh, man. Who the devil could hurt me?
1: But you're wounded, Murph.
5: Sure, it's only a scratch. And scratches don't count when you're working for Uncle Sam.
3: Ha-ha! That's the spirit!
6: Hooray!

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How do you do, ladies and gentlemen? This is Knox Manning in Hollywood, taking you on another brief journey behind the scenes. Once again, we draw the curtain to watch a fragment of forgotten drama, a story of people and places already hidden in the background of destiny. Today, we shall meet a British officer who came back from the grave. But first, a word from a familiar voice. There's a man who knows what he's talking about. And now, step with me behind the scenes to a flaming battleground during the First World War. The Germans are violently attacking a British position, screaming shells overhead, playing a tragic obbligato to the rattle of machine gun and rifle fire. And amid this inhuman, discordant symphony of destruction, a patient British officer crouches at his command, calmly issuing instructions over a field telephone. Let's move closer to him, up this trench. Careful, keep your head down. There he is, just ahead. The Englishman spoke rapidly. He'd need more artillery support. His men were being cut to ribbons. Suddenly, there was a hissing and crackling on the line. The wire went dead, severed by an exploding shell. The officer exclaimed sharply and turned to his orderly. Well, we'd better start using some rifles ourselves, old man. It's about the only thing left. Whistling, "It's a long way to Tipperary," the officer flung open the door of the dugout. The air was filled with sound, then a sudden white flash, followed by silent blackness, as the explosion buried the command post in muck, fragmentation, and blood. The two men fell forward on their faces like lead soldiers knocked about by a careless child. Some hours later, a counterattack saved the position. But the orderly was dead, and the officer, might as well dig a grave for him, too, the doctor announced. He may live a half hour, no longer. The wounded were carried on litters to the dressing station, but the dead and the almost dead were loaded into trucks and conveyed to nearby cemeteries. The orderly and his officer were among those destined for the grave. As he jogged along, the truck driver was exhausted. He'd been carrying corpses for days, load after load, until to him they weren't men anymore. They were merely so much weight. Maybe after this trip he'd be able to get an hour's sleep. Maybe, if everything went on schedule. But it happened. It was bound to happen. Another blowout. The driver cursed, not in anger, more in desperation. Slowly, methodically, he walked to the rear of his vehicle. He was pulling the tire from the rim when he first heard the noise. For a moment he hesitated, told himself it was imagination or a dream. After all, he was more asleep than awake. But he heard it again, a low moan. He was sure he'd heard it this time. The driver stood up. Carefully, he beamed his flashlight into the bed of the truck. There was nothing, nothing save death and the smell of death. Wait a minute, there, near the cab, a hand moved. Yes, he was certain it moved. Someone in the truck was alive. Now, before the conclusion to our story, a word from your announcer. The driver wondered if it was worth the trouble. The officer was obviously half dead anyway. What was the sense in dragging him out of the truck and carrying him over to the aid station? Why go to all that bother? But the truck driver did go to that bother. He picked the officer up in his arms and carried his barely breathing burden to the field hospital. Afterward, he wondered if it had been worth it. He'd missed his hour's rest, and the man would probably die anyway. But the officer lived, because a tender-hearted truck driver didn't want to bury a man alive. The officer lived and became General Sir Bernard Law Montgomery, the hero of El Alamein. This is Knox Manning, inviting you to join me tomorrow at this same time for another journey into that dim half-light where chance and destiny lift men out from behind the scenes. This is a Hamilton Whitney radio production, transcribed in Hollywood.

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0: The British writer, Edgar Wallace, is still one of the best-selling writers of all time. 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
1: Jawohl.

In the summer of 1915, I received a request from Berlin which somewhat surprised me. I was instructed to send to Holland as many good maps of London as I could buy, and I was told also to prepare one special map, marking the areas which the street lamps had been darkened. This was followed, or it may have come by the same dispatch, I forget, by a request that I should instruct my men to discover how it was that the British government knew we contemplated an air raid on London. I myself wondered what information the British government had secured and how they had secured it. For months the streets had been lit as gaily as pre-war days. The theatre signs glowed and flashed. The West End streets were bathed in radiance, and then, almost by a touch of the magician's wand, London went dark. Street lamps were shaded, the light signs outside the theatres were extinguished, and it was almost impossible to pick your way through the streets. I suppose my excellent friend, the high-born Baron von Hecht's messenger, would have said English Secret Service. He reminds me of a character Charles Dickens, the great English poet, who invariably thought that his head was the head of King Charles II. The explanation I offered was that some of our two impetuous airmen must have betrayed the fact by shouting with haughty insolence to the English airmen they met in the air. As this has never been denied, it was probably true. At any rate, I set myself to work upon a map. It was a long business and very unsatisfactory, because the whole of London was dark and no place was more light than the other. This I reported, forwarding the maps by special courier. And then I received a request from our headquarters that I should arrange light signals which should be seen by Zeppelins. The idea was to post three lights so that they formed a triangle, one near Albany Park, one near Maidstone Road, and a third in the east near Shepherd's Junction. The triangle thus made would contain all the valuable city area it was our Zeppelin's intention to utterly destroy. Of the first raid in September, it is not necessary for me to tell of how the cowardly Englishmen trembled beneath the midnight hail of bombs you have read. I myself did not witness the raid because, on receiving the information on the afternoon the Zeppelins were due, I had left London for Cornwall. Since it was impossible for the brave fellows who piloted our good Zeppelins to distinguish between a patriot and a hateful enemy, I thought that in the interest of the fatherland that it was necessary that I should be as far away as possible when the dread visitation came. I returned to London the next morning and arrived at 11 o'clock. Oh, what consternation there was! Oh, what vile language these uncultured Londoners used! What epithets! What adjectives, the A's, the B's, the C's, the D's, they called us. But of that, anon. I was in some anxiety before my journey's end was reached as to whether I should have to walk part of the journey, and I was greatly relieved on questioning the conductor to learn that Paddington Station had escaped the Holocaust. When I arrived at Paddington, everything was going on as usual. To my amazement, buses were running and cabs were plying for hire. Where was the raid, I asked. In the east end, and the city, was the reply. So I thought my triangle had proved efficacious, and calling a cab, I said, "Will you please drive me to the ruined area?" The poor, ignorant fellow thought at first it was the name of some public house, and I had to enlighten him. "Where the bomb struck," I said. "Oh yes," he said, brightening up. "I will ask a policeman where they fell." "Do you mean to tell me," I inquired, "that you don't know? Perhaps you haven't been to the city?" "Yes, sir," he replied, in a true boorish cabman spirit. "I've been to the city 3 times, but I ain't seen no place where the bombs fell." This, of course, was eyewash.
For my part, I had removed all my archives from my office. And as that was on the edge of the city, I drove there first, as pleased to find that my office had not been touched. I drove up Ludgate Hill, and apparently everything was as usual. And as it was not until he had driven farther on and had penetrated a side street that I saw a wreckage of the house. It was pleasing, and yet disappointing. A number of windows had been smashed. One house was in ruins, and there was a big hole in a courtyard. But the damage was as such as might have been caused by an explosion of gas. It took me a long time before I found the second place where a bomb had fallen, and there again the results were not as expected. I spent the whole of that day wandering about looking for devastation. I went east and south and north, and although I saw some damaged houses, the result of our gallant Zeppelin's visit left much to be desired. Returning to my office, I was called on the phone and a code message was sent through to me. As I expected, it was from Berlin, asking for full particulars of the damage done, and very faithfully I described what I had seen, coded it, and passed it on to the proper quarters. To my wrath and humiliation, the next evening brought a peremptory demand from Berlin. It had been sent by radio, picked up off the coast by a little steamer plying the fleet. And was brought to me

London Bridge and Tower of London. Several ships in docks hit and sunk. Please personally investigate and report. Of course, there was a chance that these cunning English had, by means of scene painters and workmen laboring through the night, removed all signs of the destruction. But I walked over London Bridge without any difficulty, and as far as I could see, the Tower of London was uninjured. I reported the same, and 3 days later had this message back. Be on south side of 3 Mile Wood, north-northeast Saffron Walden, at 11 o'clock on the night of October 7th. I could not understand this message, and my new assistant, who had arrived from America, Herr Wilhelm Peters, was as much puzzled as I. However, on the 7th of October, I journeyed to Saffron Walden, which is a little town in Essex, and by studying a map, I discovered that 3 Mile Wood was inaccurately named, because it was about 7 miles from the town. I decided to walk, and arrived in the neighbourhood of the wood at about 10 o'clock at night. Having ascertained by consulting my compass, which was the south side, I made my way across fields and muddy ditches to a big meadow, which was exactly placed up to the south side of the sparsely wooded little forest. It was a clear night, with a thin ground haze, and was rather cold. I had brought one of those walking sticks, the top of which forms a seat, and this I found very comfortable. For the inner man, I had a flask of brandy and some liver sandwiches, and I settled myself down to my vigil, wondering what on earth had induced headquarters to summon me upon this wild adventure. Then suddenly my heart began beating at a tremendous rate as I divined the reason. It was intended this night for our airships to reach London, and they desired that I should be a witness. What folly! What folly! What incomparable insanity to risk the life of a high officer of intelligence, to place him in such a horrible jeopardy! I felt myself grow pale. But then, with an effort, I braced up. I was a German. We German fares guard and nothing else, and besides, I thought there might not be an air raid after all. But what satisfaction I got of that thought was quickly dissipated. Suddenly, an ominous sound came to me. A double boom, far away and east, was followed by a 3 staccato explosion. Another bomb fell. Suddenly the whole of the eastern sky was illuminated by tracing fingers of searchlights. Boom! The sound was growing nearer, and my mouth was dry. I was choking. I loosened my collar and mopped the sweat off my forehead and stood up, my knees trembling. I've thought the matter over since, and I've come to the conclusion that my agitation may be explained in this way, that I was trembling with pride in the fearless exploits of our gallant airmen, those intrepid messengers of death who sailed the midnight skies, fearless or foe, that I perspired because my liver sandwich was perhaps a little too highly flavoured. Anyway, the cursed things were cornering closer, and who knows what mistakes a blundering fool of a pilot might make. The searchlights were suddenly extinguished, the guns were silent, and for 10 minutes I heard no sound save a faint but ever-growing nearer hum of an engine in the sky. Then there was a shrieking whistle, a crash that seemed to shake the very earth, a blinding fan of flame, and then silence. In my rage, I shook my fist at the sky. Stupid jackasses, miserable bat-eyed swine-hound, I cried. Have you not the highest instructions in your pockets to avoid bombing an intelligence officer? The cursed thing passed overhead. It was roaring like a railway train passing through a tunnel. I saw the bulk of it outlined against the stars, and then I saw something else.
a little black dot that moved and swayed against

0: sky. I thought it might be some infernal machine, and I nearly fainted. Understand that my chief thought was of Germany. I had no fear for myself. I was merely a cog in the wheel of the great machine, and stood ready at any hour of all days to sacrifice myself for our dear Deutschland. Fortunately, there was a fallen tree in my neighbourhood, and under this I crept, looking out from time to time to see what had happened to the strange thing in the air. Then I heard a thud, a rustle, and an oath, and I jumped up, bruising the back of my head against the tree trunk, and ran towards the sound. But that oath was in good German. "Wer da?" called a sharp voice. "It is I, Heinrich," I replied. "Oh, good," said the voice in German. "You are on the spot, I see. Help free me from this doubly rotten parachute." I made my way to him and helped unbuckle some of the straps that fastened him, and presently he was free. "Have you got a pocket lamp?" I asked. "No, perhaps. You had better not use it. Where can I put the parachute?" I suggested a tree under which I had been, I won't say hiding, let me rather say taking cover. "Have you a car?" he asked. "No," I replied. "You are an ass," said he. "Why haven't you a car?" I knew by the imperiousness of his tone that he was a true German gentleman, probably high-born and connected by many social ties with an old family of Prussia. "I am Baron von Treutzer," he said, as though answering my thought, "and I have been sent here to survey the damage that was done in the last raid." "Your Excellency will discover that I have spoken nothing but the truth," I said humbly. The sound of the Zeppelin's engines, which had diminished, was now increasing in volume. "Is the airship returning?" I asked. "Yes, yes," he said testily. He took from a pocket a small electric lamp and flashed it three times in the air, and immediately after three tiny sparks of light showed in the sky. "They won't be dropping any more bombs, Herr Baron," I asked carelessly. "Good heavens, what does it matter if they do?" he boomed. He was a booming kind of man, born to command, typical of our virile aristocracy, which has placed Germany in the forefront of world nations. "I only asked," I said. "I'm a mere observer." "We only dropped a few bombs," he said, "just to explain our presence. The real business of our visit is here." I heard him slap his chest in the darkness. "I did not know where the raid was intended," I said, "or I would have arranged for a leader." "A leader?" he asked. "What the devil do you mean?" "Evidently Herr Baron is not a member of the Zeppelin crew," I said humbly, "or he would have known that the Zeppelins are led to their destination by motor cars with strong headlamps." "Of course I'm not a member of the Zeppelin crew," he said in deep disgust. "I'm a royal lieutenant of the 31st Regiment of the Prussian Guard." "Does your Excellency intend staying here very long?" I asked, as we trudged along the country road. "For a week," he replied. "After that, I return." "By, that is my business," he replied. "If a Zeppelin can bring me here, a Zeppelin can take me away." Though I had never heard of parachutes that go up, I know that all things are possible owing to the inventive genius of our nation, so I question him no further. Outside Saffron Walden we stopped while I went to the hotel to collect the handbag which I had left there. Needless to say, people in the hotel were in that condition of cowardly funk which our Zeppelin always inspires. The children were crying because they had not seen the airship, and again I heard in the common bar of the hotel those terrible words which my modesty would only allow me to designate by using certain letters of the alphabet. I rejoined the Baron, and we made our way to the railway station, which was in darkness. Fortunately, the train which came in was also darkened and remained that way until we reached London, and I was able to bring the Baron to my flat without observation. He was a tall, handsome gentleman, dressed in civilian clothes of a noble cut and rich texture, and over a glass of whisky he graciously unbent and told me that he had come to England by this curious method to discover the extent of the damage, not only of the first raid, but of a raid which was projected, and by which it was hoped to lay London entirely in ruins. "On what day will that occur?" I asked. "You will be notified in due time. It may be tomorrow, and it may be the next day," he replied. "I only asked," I said, carelessly, "because it is necessary for me to see any of my agents in North Debenham one day this week, and I should not like to miss the raid." "You will stay here until I go. That is an order. Why are you looking so pale?" "It is the pressure of work, Your Excellency," I replied. "I'm afraid I have rather taxed my strength. My doctor suggested that I ought to go away at once to Cornwall, or perhaps Scotland." "We hope to bomb Scotland," said the Baron thoughtfully. "It would not be a bad idea if you were there." "When I said Scotland," I said hastily, "I should have said that my doctor suggested that I should go to Scotland in the spring. This is, of course, the very worst weather. Are you likely to bomb Wales?" "We cannot reach there. It is beyond our reach," said the Baron. "I only asked," I said, "because he also suggested that I should go there." "When the raids are over, you can go to the devil. I only want your assistance when they are on." "Did you say raids or raid?" I asked. "There may be two," he replied callously. The next morning he expressed his intention of going through the city and the East End to photograph the worst of the damage. I did not offer to accompany him, and indeed, as he suggested that I should do so, I should have firmly declined. Fortunately, he knew London very well, for he had been an attaché at the German embassy a few years before the war broke out, so he had no need for my assistance or guidance. He left the flat at 11 o'clock, and I arranged to meet him at the restaurant in Piccadilly for lunch. I need hardly say that he was armed with a passport not only very completely filled in, but endorsed with exact information of rubber stamps, which were used in those days by examining officers at Folkestone when passengers landed. I was waiting for him at 1 o'clock, but he did not arrive. 1:30 came, 1:45, 2 o'clock, and I began to feel seriously alarmed. I was thinking what an excellent text his arrest would provide for a letter to Potsdam on the futility of sending amateurs when he came through the swing doors. He uttered no word until we were sitting at the table, and a waiter had served the soup. "These English people are very clever," he said at last. "In a way they are clever," I said, "but by the side of the German." "Don't talk nonsense. Our German people are merely slavish imitators of everybody else in the world. If Germany was not a nation of slaves, we would never have an army." This put an end to the easy flow of conversation, but presently I ventured to ask, "Why does Your Excellency think the English are clever?" "I'm referring to the way they have cleared up the mess we made, and have run up new buildings." He looked up at me curiously as he spoke. "Don't you agree?" "Naturally," I said heartily. "I have no reason to believe that hundreds of thousands of workmen have been working day and night to restore the tube damage." He laughed. "In addition to being a fool, you are a liar," he said, and I could only smile at the good humour and buoyant frankness of this high-born officer, who was, in all probability, in the entourage of the all-hires himself, and at any rate, as I've since learned, had frequently dined with that exalted prince whom we call the Hope of Germany." "No," Baron von Treuser went on. "The Zeppelin did little or no damage. It got nothing of the smash that we expected it would. We will see what tonight's raid brings out." "Tonight," I said, half rising from my seat. "Did I say tonight?" he said in an offhand way. "Well, whenever it happens." But I knew in that moment of incaution that he had spoken the truth. "By the way, I shall want you with me tonight," he said. "Tonight," I repeated. "I'm very sorry, but this is the one night I cannot be with Your Excellency. I have an important messenger coming from Ireland with particulars of a rising, and the foreign affairs have particularly asked me. I shall want you with me tonight, repeated Herr Baron. And you will meet me at 10 o'clock, let us say, in St. Paul's Churchyard. Himmel, Herr Baron, I exploded. That would be in the very centre of the raid. Did I ever say that it would not, he asked coolly. Of course it would be in the centre of the raid. You understand, at 10 o'clock, the War Office require a detailed account by eyewitnesses of the damage which is done. But my messenger arrives at Fishguard tonight, I said with a tremor in my voice. Forgive me if I am agitated, Herr Baron, but I realize the terrible importance, the absolute necessity of meeting that boat. At 10 o'clock you will be at St. Paul's Churchyard, said the Baron. How I loathed and hated this tyrant. We Germans are naturally lovers of freedom. We despise the sycophant that told you tyranny to us is a pestilential disease to be stamped out with an iron heel. Woe to those who endeavour to enslave the Germans, for they are biting on granite. I told the Baron that I would meet him at the appointed time. Don't come before 10, he said. We will remain until the raid is over. I lifted my hat, bowed as I parted from him in Piccadilly, and I prayed most fervently that the earth would open and swallow this pig whose abominable manners and low attitude to men, not so well born as himself, aroused in me the deepest scorn. I could eat no dinner that night. I could do no work that afternoon. I sat in my office until 9:45, suffering, I think, from a touch of malaria, an ache which I contracted in America. I arrived in St. Paul's Churchyard, dark and gloomy and silent, on the stroke of 10. I had arranged to meet the Baron at the corner of one of the lanes which sloped down to Upper Thames Street, and here I took my station. At 9:45, he had not arrived. At 9:20, 100 searchlights flashed into the sky, and the first gunshots woke the sleeping city. The Zeppelin was coming straight to the city, but was west of where I stood. I heard the thud of his bombs and the devil's chorus of the guns. I saw the sky speckled with shrapnel bursts, but much of what happened in that brief space of time between its appearance and its disappearance is blotted from my memory. I could only stand crouched in a friendly doorway, my hands before my eyes, thinking of my dear friends, and particularly of a certain girl in Chicago, with whom I had exchanged photographs, of my dear home, my little brothers. In fact, all my life passed before me. I dare not go out to look at a Herr Baron. How I envy him, that hardened man of war, to whom this terrible concatenation of sounds was as the gentle ciphers, who could stand uncowed and watch with his stern military eye the destruction that was going on about him, uncaring, unafraid, contemptuous of danger, seeking only the information required for his superiors. In that moment I almost loved the man, even though I hated to meet him, as he mistook my ache for a more ignoble emotion. But I presently plucked up courage and went out to look for him. He was not at all at the corner of the lane, nor was he at the pavement at all. I made a circuit of the cathedral without meeting him, and then I realized that the Zeppelins had not been near St. Paul's, but had passed westwards. Naturally, he would have been informed at the last moment and would have been on a spot where they would pass. I did not attempt to join the throngs that had gathered about places where the bombs had fallen, but made my way homeward. At 1 o'clock he had not returned. 2, 3, and 4 passed. I still listened, and then the horror of the possibility seized me. This gallant man had perhaps paid for his temerity with his life, and I bought an early morning paper as soon as one was procurable, and searched in vain for some indication of his fate. Such a man would not be stricken down without attracting attention, but there was no reference whatsoever to such a one as he. In a fever of anxiety I paced my room. I called my various agents, but they could give me no information, and I had almost abandoned hope when at 11:30 the Baron came, debonair and calm, into my office. You are a good view, were the first words he said. Oh, Herr Baron, I said, I grasped his hand and shook it. A most presumptuous thing to do. I'm so glad to see you back. If you missed me, I was on the spot. I didn't miss you, he said. Where were you? I was at Fishguard, meeting your man. But apparently without success, for he did not come. You were at Fishguard, I gasped. Naturally, he said. You don't suppose I'm a silly fool that I'm going to stand under a bomb to see it burst, do you? Such a man was this mean souled dog von Treutzer. Thank heaven he disappeared in a week. He may have been picked up by a descending Zeppelin. He may have been taken off by a near approaching submarine. I had no news. If I hear he got back to Germany alive, I, Heiner, will be sorry.
1: Jawohl.

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Now, on HistoryRadio.org, Professor John Merriman lectures on trench warfare during the First World War. The recording is part of Yale University's Open Courses, and was published online under a Creative Commons license. The audio has been edited for time.

We are the guns and your masters. Saw ye our flashes? Heard ye the scream of our shells in the night and the shuddering crashes? Over the fields and the flats, in the reeds of the barrier water, to wait on the hour of our choosing, the minute decided for slaughter? Gilbert Franca.

officers weren't all fancy generals who were sitting drinking champagne, plotting the deaths of all these people. The junior officers, they're the ones that blew the whistles and said, follow me, men, and they'd jump over armed with only a pistol. They're toast. July 1st, 1916, just the first day of the Battle of the Somme, 20,000 British soldiers were killed, not just killed and wounded, dead, in one day. Invasion of Belgium brought Britain into the war, and the Germans were counting on the fact that it would take Britain a very, very long time to raise an army, not a navy, but an army of any size, and what they called the British Expeditionary Force does arrive and takes its place next to the French, but it's very small because unlike the French, they did not have military conscription until late in the war. Germany, as France, as everybody, was worried about the home front, hurt their chances of pulling this off by moving some divisions to Alsace to try to blunt the force there, and also some more are headed off to the Eastern Front because they start to realize that the Russians are mobilizing more rapidly than they thought they could. It's possible to argue that the Battle of the Marne saves Paris and saves France. And Schlieffen would have gone crazy about this. The last thing he said, supposedly in his life, was let the last soldier touch the English Channel and then come down and hit Paris. But they turned down before that, and the first planes were reconnaissance planes, and at one point in this huge engagement featuring just enormous, enormous armies, in the German case supplied by trains going many every hour across the Rhine, the French planes see that there's a big gap in the German lines, and so they counterattack. And you could hear the battle in Paris. You could hear the roll of thunder of the guns. When you ask how the French home front holds together so long, it's that the Germans are so close. And in 1918, they'll be close again. In 1918, they're firing this huge gun, which the British soldiers call Big Bertha, and it's lobbing from way, way the hell up in the north. It's lobbing shells from behind the German lines all the way to Paris. On Easter Sunday, 1918, hit an apartment house on the Church of Saint-Gervais, an apartment house on the Boulevard Port-Royal, one on the Rue de Rivoli. And so the Germans are so close. But in 1914, what happens is that the commander of Paris, Gallieni, he commandeers the Paris taxis, and they're literally carrying soldiers out to the front at the Battle of the Marne. The Battle of the Marne stops the German advance, and then the race to the sea begins. And they try to outflank each other. Both sides are trying to turn the corner. You know, they end up at the sea. And at that point, the trenches are dug literally from the sea all the way to Switzerland. Only a couple people who had seen what was going on in the Russo-Japanese War of 1904-1905 could have imagined that this war in which the offense was supposed to have every advantage. Remember, the French commander said, élan vital, we need this frenetic, patriotic energy. That's all we need. We need to attack and keep on attacking. It doesn't work out that way. And the reason that you have all of these millions of people killed, the flower of British youth, the flower of every youth in that period, is because this offensive war becomes a defensive struggle in which breaking through is almost literally impossible. Most people are killed by shells in World War I than dying in any other way. And there are new and horrible ways of dying. Flamethrowers, for example. Poison gas, which is first used by the Germans at Ypres, one of the many battles of Ypres. There's 12 battles of the same river in northern Italy. There are several battles of the Somme. I mean, these battles keep on happening because large chunks of real estate are virtually impossible to conquer. And so trenches are defensive weapons. And one of the reasons that the breakthrough is impossible is that when you're going to try to break through these trenches, what they have is what they call creeping barrages. You know, they start trying to, and lots of people died, they try to coordinate the shelling so to go in advance of the people going over the top and then trying to carry 60 pounds, pick up 60 pounds sometimes, worth of stuff on your back and to down into these horrible craters full of all sorts of crap and dead floating rats and dead floating bodies of human beings and to try to get to break through. And then you run into machine guns. And the machine guns, which can fire, 600 rounds a minute. And the Gatling guns had first been used in the American Civil War, but these are much more rapid firing. And they aim basically at your knees, and they just sort of go back and forth,
back and forth, and then barbed wire. One of the things that soldiers had to carry with them were wire cutters, and sometimes the wire cutters weren't equal to the task of cutting the wire. It's hard to cut wire if people are firing machine guns at you as well. And so that's why the trenches are fairly elaborate defensive weapons, and everybody has seen the footage of real battle. I mean, sometimes they've wrecked it. And they used to have this amazing small clip of, you see these three guys and they're about ready to go, and one guy blows his whistle, say, "Follow me," and the first guy goes up and he gets his head over, then he's dead, he falls back, and the second guy goes up and he gets a little further, then you see his body hit. And then the third guy, and you don't know what happens to him, but his chances weren't very good. So breaking through, I mean, it's there are debates on how ridiculous these people like Nivelle were, or Foch and Joffre and the whole gang, because they keep ordering these attacks. The breakthrough is going to come next. We've really got them. We're going to break through. But they don't break through, or they can't break through. And that is background for the mutinies. And the first real breakthrough doesn't come until March 1918 in the Ludendorff Offensive. And then they overrun their supplies, and it kind of snaps back like a rubber band and pushes them back. And the Germans at that point know that they're not going to win the war. When the war ends with German troops far inside France. So how do you explain that back to the home front? And the Berlin home front has started to collapse. There's great deprivation, great problems getting enough to eat in that situation, and that will make it easier later for Hitler and many other little would-be Hitlers to argue that you were winning, but you were stabbed in the back by the Jews and the communists and the socialists and the peaceniks and all of these people from their point of view. And so when you do these creeping barrages, you're indicating where the attack's going to come. And behind the trenches, the Germans, as do the French, have railroad lines that are used to bring in reinforcements, to bring in supplies. And so what you do is you bring in supplies, you bring in reinforcements. Breaking through is very, very difficult. It's almost impossible. And that's why you have the carnage. There are more British soldiers killed or seriously wounded in the first 3 days of the Battle of the Somme than there were Americans killed in World War I, Korea, and Vietnam. In 3 days, the first 3 days. Somebody said, you discuss your own death as if you were discussing a lunch that you were planning tomorrow. And someone else said, I didn't want to die at least until I'd finished reading The Return of the Native. And so that again is background for the mutinies. And what is amazing is that the armies hold together really until 1917. And even beyond the Austro-Hungarian Empire. And the Russian case, too, is remarkable. The Battle of Tannenberg is just an amazing battle in 1914. And there's so many casualties, they couldn't even count them. There's so many people dead. And there had never been a war like this. No one had ever seen, couldn't have imagined a war like this. So, I mean, the English had the advantage of having the channel there. That you go to the officers' club in Victoria Station, have a decent lunch, knock down a couple pints of beer, and you're on the front in the early evening and can be dead by early evening. With these Welsh miners in Belgium, they tunneled under this sort of promontory that's sticking up, that's a defensive position for the Germans, and they bring in all these munitions and they blow the thing up. They blow this huge thing up. In Kent, supposedly it is said that people in Kent on and near the coast of the English Channel could actually hear the explosion. So the war is that close. And of course, it's close in other ways. Imagine that you lived in a village in France or anywhere, and the facteur, in our case, the factrice, the mail carrier comes. It's, you don't want the mail carrier to come to your house. You don't want mail, because he would be carrying a telegram saying, be proud of X, who has just died for, you fill in the country, Turkey, Bulgaria, Romania, France, Germany, Russia, Britain, anywhere. It became a war like no other war, and with the only possible exception is the Spanish Civil War, has given birth to really the greatest writing about arguably any war, certainly in history, and arguably any events outside of maybe the rise of Hitler and National Socialism. And they're still arguing over these battles. Passchendaele was one of these places that they first used poison gas. And now there's in Belgium a lot of housing development. And you can't even see the hell that was Passchendaele was actually there.
If you're going to go see these battlefields, the one to go to is Verdun, because that there you can go through these forts, Douaumont and Vaux, and you can imagine what it's like, and you can see some places where they've left in the winds and the mists and the terrible weather of that part of France, and the one road going from Bar-le-Duc supplying on the sacred road supplying Verdun. You still see there's one place where they've left the guns with their bayonets, and there's a lot of hand-to-hand fighting there, and that's the place where Falkenhayn said, we can afford to lose more children, more young people, more young men, we will simply outbleed them. And he hurdles one attack after another over most of 1916 against Verdun, and that's where so many people die. And of course, that is the background also for these mutinies. The Western Front, 1915-1917, it really doesn't move at all. If you go up, any of them, if you go to the Marne, which is where the Somme basically was, or in the Pas-de-Calais, they're just fields and fields, these cemeteries, hundreds of thousands of crosses. The war became the dominant experience in the lives of Europeans, period, no matter how old you were, because you knew somebody who died. You had a relative who died. There are in France, where much of the fighting was, the Western Front fighting, 36,000 communes, which is an administrative unit, 36,000. 12 out of 36,000 had nobody killed in World War I. If people were skilled workers who could work in munitions factories, could get out. And there are a lot of tensions between rural and urban people, because there was urban people who had rationing problems, said, oh, you know, the rural people are hoarding their products. But there are places you can go where you, there's one town, there 74 people died, very small town in the south of France, in a place called Aviron. You know, there's hardly 74 houses. And there's a village way up in the Cevennes Mountains. The monument to the dead is inside the church. And when you show people this beautiful Renaissance entryway, porte, and there's 12 people killed in the war, and there aren't 12 houses. We know more about the Western Front, but it's the same thing in every country that you're talking about. The numbers of people killed around will make clear what the countries were that really suffered the most, and they were Germany and France, and then followed by Russia, but also Britain. And don't forget, in Britain, you remember I said that the four empires disappear. Well, the fifth empire arguably disappears in the end because of dynamics caused by the war. People in the so-called colonies, the fighting for the British Empire, they began to think, well, why shouldn't we have independence? Why shouldn't we have freedom too? And of course, at the Battle of Gallipoli, which is one of the great tragedies of the war, when Churchill, who had 10 ideas a day and 9 of them were bad, as one of his critics said, Churchill said, you know, we'll take the pressure off by we'll knock the Turks out of the war. And so they're going to have this impossible assault on Turkish fortified positions. And so they said, well, we'll knock them out of the war with the Australians and the Indians and the New Zealanders. And, we can afford to lose them more easily. Of course, that still resonates in places like New Zealand and Australia and in India as well. When I used to work at Vincennes in the military archives there, I was reading day by day, the correspondence from various regions in France, and I was trying to find documents. This was when I was just starting out. And I knew this stuff was there, and so I bribed one of the guards to let me back in the stacks, where you're not supposed to go in French archives. But I remember what I saw was this huge number thing of boxes. This is in the mid-70s. It's a big security. And I said, well, what's all that? And he said, well, those are the mutiny documents. Those are the documents from the mutinies in 1917. Now, finally, a guy was able to get in, because in France there's a 50-year rule, and he should be able to consult documents. And this guy was finally able to get exception to go work on these documents. And so the thesis that was published is very good, by a guy called Guy Pedrosini, and it's on the mutinies. So now we know about the mutinies. So what do we know about the mutinies? Several things is that the mutinies were spread rapidly. They did indeed begin with soldiers who were being sent to the front baaing like sheep, as if they were being sent to a slaughterhouse, because that's what they were being sent to. What's the difference between a soldier carrying 60 pounds of equipment going to some attack that's going to go nowhere, where his chances of being killed are enormous, and sheep being led to a slaughterhouse? What is the difference? Really not much.
And when the mutiny started, there were only really four reliable divisions, they figured at one point, between Paris and the German lines. The incredible thing was, it's because soldiers never talk about the battle when they went go back. They don't talk about the battle. It was impossible to communicate what was going on. And the mutinies were one of the well-kept secrets. Nobody knew. The Germans didn't know at the time. Hardly anybody knew. But the mutinies involved thousands and thousands and thousands of soldiers. In some cases, they elected people to represent them. In a few cases where the officers maintained the upper hand, they simply summarily shot mutineers. So they were massive, but they had nothing to do with socialist or anarchist or pacifist propaganda at all. There were congresses, there was a congress in Sweden, there was another one in Switzerland. The French government would not let representatives go to those congresses. And the first reaction of the high command was that the socialists, now they're showing their true stripes, anarchist propaganda is working. The Bolshevik Revolution had not yet happened, that was in October, but the Russian Revolution in February had already occurred. It has nothing to do with it. What they objected to, they were not defeatist at all. They did not want the Germans to win the war. But they realized that they weren't going to win the war either, and that this strategy was completely futile. There were cases of fraternization. They're very famous cases. Christmas, 1914, on the front, way up near Belgium, on the British side particularly. They start yelling back and forth, the Germans and the British, and they say basically, screw this stuff. Why don't we take the day off? And so the Welsh were singing Christmas carols to the Germans, and the Germans were getting their best singers and singing back. They actually did get together and play a soccer game. They found a place that wasn't totally chopped up and played. In 1915, on Christmas, a British soldier said, why don't we do the same thing? And they put him up against the wall and shot him. But still, you hear all these stories. These two German guy and a British guy find themselves in a crater, both on the verge of death. And they're discussing Nietzsche until somebody finally comes and rescues them. I mean, a lot of this may be apocryphal. But the mutinies had to do not with defeatism, it had to do with the sheer madness of it all. Still historians who are saying, well, you know, the creeping barrages, if they hadn't made them, they'd made them a little bit more organized, and maybe the breakthroughs would have come, and they're still defending the impossible after all of these years. Verdun was 1916. It begins in February. It rains all the time in that part of France. To explain the mutinies is also to understand Verdun. The whole bloody mess. They died in hell. They called it Passchendaele. That was a place where the British gained 4 miles, that's about 7 kilometers, in exchange for 300,000 dead or wounded. Take a football stadium like University of Michigan or UT Austin and fill it up 3 times and imagine that you know those people. That's what it was like. 1917 changes everything because 2 key events happen, and they're obvious. One is the Russian Revolution in 1917 in February, and then the Russian Revolution in October. But it's clear that when the Bolsheviks seize power in October 1917, that the Russians are going to get out of the war. And that peace, land, and bread is a powerful, powerful slogan for the Russian soldiers. And it's amazing that the Russian soldiers didn't all go back to Vladivostok or to Kazakhstan or to wherever, that they were able to hold on as long as they did. And so that's going to change things. It's at that time that the second event happens, and that's the Americans come into the war. Outside of places like Chicago and Milwaukee and Philadelphia, maybe, they had lots of Germans. Most people in the United States want the Allies to win. The Americans were angered by the submarine warfare campaign. In 1915, a boat called the Lusitania was sunk. There had been warnings posted by the German government saying, if you're a passenger, don't go on that, you're going to go in a war zone. The Germans claimed when the boat was sunk that it was full of munitions. The Americans and the British said, no, it wasn't. In fact, it was. That was proved about 20 years ago by divers. The Lusitania was sunk near Ireland, and lots of people die. And the Germans know that the only way they can win the war is the unrestricted campaign of submarine warfare to try to keep Britain from being supplied by American supplies. And Wilson, who won election, he kept us out of war, he takes the country into war
And eventually he can't get the Treaty of Versailles passed even by the American isolationist Senate. So the Americans go to war in 1917. But now it wasn't the American troops that made the difference. In the imaginary, in the perceptions of the French, it was the arrival of General Pershing, you know, who had made his career sort of slaughtering Mexicans in Mexico. You know, the image was that the Far West was coming, and these sort of gun-toting Dodge City types were going to turn the tide. That's not what happens. But what turns the tide is that once the Americans are in the war, that the tremendous industrial strength of the U.S. means the curves are going to cross. The Germans know they ain't going to win the war. And the British and the French and the American high command, they know they're going to win the war. And they think they're going to win the war in 1920 or 1921. Maybe 1919 if all goes well. There was a quote in there after they just had, at the cost of thousands of lives, they had got a couple kilometers of territory back from the Germans. And somebody says, you know, at this rate, we'll get to the Rhine in the year 2006, I think is what they figured. Being in until the end was going to be a long time if you were able to survive. So those are the two big events, the curves cross. 1917 is also an important year because tanks begin to make a difference. Tanks can't do anything in these craters. They get stuck. What are those things? They're treads, you know, just sort of spin like a car stuck in the snow in North Haven or something. They don't make any difference until they can break into the open. And at that point, then they can be a way of protecting infantry behind them. But so 1917 really turns it around. In 1918, Hindenburg and Ludendorff have taken over the government. The Second Reich is now controlled by the military. So Ludendorff said, look, you know, we've got to do it now. If we don't do it now, it ain't never going to happen. And so they throw every conceivable resource into this offensive, and they do break through. They do break through. And you can look at the map. They get a long way. But then it snaps back like a rubber band. They overrun their supplies, as they had in 1914. They get tired, and then they're pushed back. And at that point, the worst days of the bombardment of Paris has ended. The Allies are sure they're going to win the war, and that the Germans and the Austro-Hungarian Empire, which is almost on the verge of collapse, despite the sheer inefficiency of the Italian military, they know that it's going to collapse, and that Russia's coming out of the war in the long run did not make that much of a difference. Because the Italians are able to stabilize really the front in Austria-Hungary, and the whole thing is going to collapse. And the Austro-Hungarian Empire, the nationalities are putting forward their claims. And Franz Josef dies in 1916, and it's not going to go that long. And finally, on the 11th of November 1918, in a railroad car north of Paris, near Compiègne, and they sign on the dotted line, and the armistice is declared. France in victory is not as strong as Germany in defeat, because Germany is industrially a much more prosperous country. And this will hang over the negotiations at Versailles, because the French demand that somebody pay for the war, of which France suffered more than any other country in terms of its agricultural land being cheap. The highest percentage of losses was France, with 16.8% of those mobilized killed. In Germany, 15.4% killed. But if you take those in combat, it's 22% officers and 18% soldiers. Anyway, Serbia loses 37% of all its combat. They don't have as many. Turkey, 27%. Romania, 25%. And Bulgaria, 22%. The war starts in early August 1914. It ends on the 11th of November 1918. Every day of those years, think 4 years back in your own lives, 900 Frenchmen were killed every day. That's a lot of telegrams. Be proud of X. 1,300 Germans were killed every day. So they were there to go over the top, and they're dead at the end. Unlike previous wars, disease didn't play a major part. Unlike, for example, the Crimean War. Though the blue flu, sometimes called the Spanish flu, as you know, will kill more people in 1918, 1919, 1920 than the war. Most people die of shells, followed by machine guns and flames. Shell shock were first identified at this time, after the war. Freud was very interested in that, among other people. And you saw people begging with one arm, or one leg, or no legs. You saw people who had also choked out their lungs on gas, or who were blind,
They were all over the place. And Europe was a country of widows, especially in countries like Italy where widows still wore black all the time. If you had a demographic curve, a triangle, it was like a shark had eaten a huge bite out of the male population between 18 and, say, 55. The Battle of the Somme lasted 5 months. Gallipoli lasted more than 8 months. Verdun, 10 months. Ypres in 1917, 4 months. 4 million men participated in the Battle of the Somme. 4 million. More than a quarter were killed, captured, or classified as disappeared. Battlefields were no longer called the Field of Glory. Also, there's a brutalization because you were dealing with so many people dead all around. You were fighting for your life. The attitude that people had toward other people changes. And the demons of the 20th century, fascism above all, would be built on that dehumanization. Difficult to imagine, though not impossible, the Holocaust without World War I. But given the Turks and what they did to the Armenians, it's hard to say. Most of the atrocities were committed by the Germans in Belgium. They executed 5,500 Belgian civilians. Edith Cavell was the most famous, the nurse, in part because German soldiers believed that they were being picked off by civilians, is what had happened in France in 1870 to 71. But the Russians committed atrocities in East Prussia and in Galicia. The Austrians, who had been told that the Serbs were subhuman, committed atrocities there. There were rapes, not yet. Rape had not become an arm of combat, as it would with the Russians after World War II, but people were treated like animals. So I want to end with a haunting film done by Abel Gance. It's called J'accuse, I accuse. It's not the same thing as Zola's I accuse, but it's another one. Made in 1918 to 1919. The hero, Jean Diaz, is a wounded soldier poet. He begins to lose his mind. He escapes from the hospital and he reaches his village. There he summons the villagers and he tells them of a dream. It starts in a battlefield graveyard with wooden crosses all here and there and everywhere. A huge black cloud rises above it, and magically, ghost-like figures emerge from the ground. They're wrapped in tattered bandages, some limping, some blind, walking with upraised arms, stumbling blindly like Frankenstein's monster. They leave the battlefield and they go home. They go from the graves to their villages. And they want to see if their sacrifices have been in vain. And they get back to their villages, and what they find is that their wives have cheated on them. They find that the people are still ripping people off by false weights at the market. The petty ways have continued despite the horrific losses. And they say, you must mend your ways. We didn't go through all of this hell so that you would continue to behave like you do. The world, after all, must be a better place. Isn't it a better place now? Won't it be? That's the big illusion, by the way, about 1920s and 1930s, because the world wasn't going to be a better place. And they believe their mission is fulfilled, and they go back to their graves. After recounting this dream, the poet, now totally mad, accuses the sun above of standing idly by and watching the war go on. And then he dies. Now, one of the oddest things about this, about how art and reality merge, is that this film was made before the end of the war. And Abel Gance, the producer, got permission from the army to have real soldiers be extras in his movie. And you can see real people who are not going back to the front with their arms ripped off. Stumps. They had stumps. And some of the people who were in that movie went back to the front and were killed. And they didn't survive the war. The war had taken a terrible vengeance. You know, both in art, joys of great artistic production, but on reality too. It's an incredible scene. And of course, things couldn't be back again. You couldn't go back to your village. You couldn't get off a bus and fall into the arms of your family. One way of looking at the entire period, 1914 to 1945, is to view it as an entire, more horrible 30 years war. Because things don't get better, they get worse, if that's even possible. Hitler said in 1939, "After all, who will remember the Armenians?"

We are the guns and your masters. Saw ye our flashes? Heard ye the scream of our shells in the night and the shuddering crashes? Over the fields and the flats, in the reeds of the barrier water, to wait on the hour of our choosing, the minute decided for slaughter? Gilbert Franca.

You have just heard Professor John Merriman lecturing on trench warfare during the First World War. The recording is part of Yale University's Open Courses, and was published online under a Creative Commons license. The audio was edited for time.

0: 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Wake up, England!
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0: A well-known writer died during the Battle of Britain. 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Soon after, he was killed himself. 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
1: England is My Village by John Llewellyn Rees.
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0: fury and might of the enemy must very soon return on us.
1: When the old man came into the anteroom, the young officers began to rise in their chairs, but he waved them back with an impatient gesture. It was warm and comfortable in there, and the tenor of idle chatter continued. One could hear the crackle of a newspaper page and the sound of bidding from the four who were playing a Chinese game in the corner, their minds apparently intent on the little walls of white blocks on the table before them. Beneath the wing commander's arm were a number of files. On the outside of the files was a map. Robert recognized its shape, and his heart kicked inside him. And now every pilot in the squadron was watching the senior officer, watching him without movement of head, watching him while seeming to read, watching him while crying, "Three characters." The old man nodded, first at one, then another, and finally at Robert. Silently, they rose to their feet, leaving their circles of friends, their reading, their Chinese game, and filed into the neighboring room. The wing commander stood by the grand piano waiting for them to gather about him. He looked suddenly older, Robert thought. Now his hair shone with grey, new lines emphasized the hardness of his features. But his voice was unchanged, harsh, imperious. "Gentlemen, the show's tomorrow." He paused and looked slowly at the circle of pilots. "The target, you know. Here's the latest from intelligence and a few other little details I want you to know." Robert heard his instructions and memorized them, with an ease born of practice, but the words seemed meaningless, rattling like hail on the roof of his mind. "Any questions?" But they were all old hands, and no naive youngsters among them wanted to make themselves heard. "Well, good luck. I know you'll put up a good show." His voice was suddenly shy. "I wish they'd let me come with you." They went back to the anteroom, went on talking, reading, playing the Chinese game. Robert sat down by a friend. "If anything," Robert's voice was quiet as he flipped the pages of a magazine. "If anything were to slip up, tomorrow, would you attend to the odd detail?" "Of course, old boy." "Tomorrow?" "Yes. Odd detail." "Of course, old boy." "Tomorrow?" "Yes." "Tough show." "Tough enough."

0: next week. When Robert got to his machine, only the starboard engine had been started. Impatiently, he watched the efforts of the crews. If only they'd get that engine running, he thought. If only they'd get it running. He went up to the fitter. You haven't overdoped?
1: No, sir. She'll go now.
0: Still, she refused to start. He climbed up the ladder into the cock.
1: Got your throttle setting right?
0: Yes, sir, said the corporal. She'll start in a minute. The second pilot was inside, busy at the navigator's table.
1: All set? Robert asked.
0: Bombs, petrol, and everything hunky-dory, sir, the sergeant answered. If only they'd start that engine, he thought. If only they'd get it going and we could take off. At last the motor roared to life, and he climbed into his seat, ran up the engines, pulled up the ladder and waved away the chocks. As he waited on the aerodrome, his air screws throwing long, flickering shadows, he kicked the heavy rudder violently from side to side. Where were the others? Where were the others? They would be late off the ground, and there would be a row. Then he glanced at his watch and found to his surprise that it was 5 minutes to his 0 hour. And now the other machines were taxiing towards him. Huge, heavily laden monoplanes, grim against the dawn, moving fast over the close-cut turf, beating down Dean thick lines through the white frost. He glanced down at the controls, felt the various cocks, checked the cylinder head temperatures, the hydraulic and brake pressures. Then, when all was ready, he pushed open the throttles, the noise increasing till it filled the long, narrow compartment, beating mercilessly upon his ears, drowning the screams of the hydraulic gear. She was heavy with full petrol and a belly full of bombs, but as he felt her becoming airborne, he brought the wheel gently back and she bumped up into the air. From time to tune, Robert switched on his microphone and spoke to each gunner in his turret. They were alert and cheerful, and behind him, the second pilot worked at his check navigation. Sometimes they saw fishing boats whose crews waved frantically, and minesweepers busy in their deadly task, and once a convoy with destroyers like sheepdogs on its flanks. The weather was fine, with high lumps of cumulus, and they began to climb. In a little while, the second pilot came forward and held up 8 fingers. Robert nodded. 8 minutes. He felt cold inside. His teeth were shattering. He wished they were in the thick of it and grinned at his companion. The target came into view, a smudge on the horizon. The leader began to give his orders over the radio, and they started a big circle so as to attack from out of the sun. As they came up, the sky filled with anti-aircraft fire. The second pilot had switched on his microphone and Robert could hear him jeering at the enemy gunners, for the shooting was poor, though some of the bursts were uncomfortably close. They came over the target and released their bombs. Robert watched the sky unceasingly for enemy fighters, wondering if any aircraft were lurking in its glare, waiting for the anti-aircraft to cease before diving to the attack. The second pilot was busy with the camera recording the hits far below, whistling as he worked. A burst of Archies off the port wing tip made the machine rock violently. Soon they were out of range of the ground guns, and Robert saw one of the other machines break formation and rock its wings. He spoke to the gunners. Keep your eyes skinned. There's a fighter about somewhere. Then he saw it. A lone enemy machine. A single-seater fighter with square wingtips. It came up quite slowly, lazily, lying onto the tail of one of the bombers. It was so simple a maneuver that it might have been a pupil on his circuit at a flying training school. As it turned off, short jabs of black smoke jerked themselves from the back cockpit to the bomber. The fighter turned slowly onto its side. First smoke, then flames poured from its engine, splashing down the fuselage. In the bright sunshine, against the blue sea, the machine fell slowly, twisting, turning, diving. Here they come, said the second pilot, and Robert saw that the sky seemed to be filled with fighters. They broke up and began to attack. Robert watched two circling him from the front. As they turned the flank, his rear gun

Connor switched on his microphone, and Robert could hear him swearing. Tracer from the enemy streamed overhead, curved in a graceful trajectory, and dropped out of sight. Then the gunner was silent. Robert heard the rattle of his guns and his voice, jubilant, "Got him, sir!" "Good. Keep your eyes skinned. Be patient," Robert said. Now a twin-engined aircraft came up on the beam, accompanied by one of the smaller fighters, which attacked from the rear. A burst of fire shattered the roof over the second pilot's head. The front gunner coolly brought his guns to bear. The twin was an ugly brute, the first Robert had seen with extended stabilizers on the tail. He was frightened now, his mouth dry, his hands wet inside the silk lining of his gloves. Attack after attack came up, filled the air with tracer, turned lazily away. The middle gunner brought down another fighter before he was hit in the leg. Robert sent the second pilot back in his place. One burst of machine gun fire shattered half the instrument panel, sent a shower of broken glass over his knees. Darkness filled his eyes, but in his mind, he could still see the face of the enemy gunner, red and foolishly grim, as he fired from the rear cockpit of the fighter. The wheel went limp in his hands. The strain of months of war, the nag of responsibility, lifted from his consciousness. Then his vision cleared, and he pulled the aircraft level. To his surprise, the fighters had vanished, and at his side was the squadron leader's machine, which he thought he had seen go down. He began to sing, thumping his hands on the wheel. They were separated from the others and flew in tight formation, the squadron leader turning his head from time to time and grinning and doing a thumbs up. They lost height till they were just above the sea, their patterned shadows sliding effortlessly over mile after mile of water desolation. On crossing the coast, their senior officer altered course for base. They flew at a few hundred feet over the sleepy countryside, their shadows now vaulting hedge and haystack. As he looked, first to the north, at the black, rich earth of the fens, marshalled by dikes, then south to the loveliness of Suffolk, each feature of the country fitted into its place in his mind, each town he knew, each stretch of river. "How familiar," he thought. "How well I know it all. Truly, England is my village." Soon the little lake, shaped like an elephant's trunk, appeared, and they dived low over the hangars, then broke away, dropped their wheels, and came to land. There were no other machines about, and the camp seemed strangely deserted. A little later, they walked into the mess. It was warm and comfortable in there, and the words and phrases of the many conversations jumbled themselves into a haze of sound. At the table by the fire, there was an empty chair at the Chinese game. When Robert saw the other players, he stopped in his stride. There was Nails, who got his on the first show, and Dick, who went down in flames, and Thistle, his second pilot, and Badger, who was lost in the North Sea in December. "Come on," Badger said. "We're waiting for you." "But I thought," Robert said. "I thought..." A voice from a distance interrupted him. A woman's voice. There were no women in the room. Then the room and the men in it were gone. Robert was lying in a bed, in a long, dim chamber with other beds up and down its length. The face of the woman whose voice he had heard was looking at him. It was an English face, plain and pleasant, framed severely in a familiar headdress. "What was it you thought?" the nurse was saying to him. "You're all right, you know. Home in England. The second pilot brought you in." Robert stirred fretfully in the bed, but the pain made him lie still again. The nurse put a hand to his bandaged head to quiet him. He closed his eyes and thought of the room he had left just a moment ago. He tried to will himself back into it, to be with Badger and the others. It had seemed so hospitable there, so calm, so safe, so full of friends, so free of pain. He couldn't reach it. Almost. Almost, not quite. He couldn't. What had happened to him? That he had been there with them, the brave, admired dead,
and come away and couldn't get back to them again. In pain and bewilderment, he thought, I wish I knew. I wish I knew.

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0: Now, on historyradio.org, Guadalcanal Diary, a memoir written by war correspondent Richard Dragaskes. The book recounts the author's time at Guadalcanal, an island in the Pacific, starting in 1942.
1: 50 years from today, an old man walks down Main Street. All his life, he's been justly proud that he was one of the famous few. And as he walks, his neighbors point him out to the stranger in town. Stranger. That man was at Guadalcanal, they say. And perhaps they add, I wonder what it was really like. Right now, that old man of the future is a youngster, with a confidence set to his shoulders and a hint of a swagger in his walk. And rightly so, because he is a United States Marine. A Marine who helped to turn the great retreat in the Pacific into a great attack. A Marine who made American history. But behind the confident shoulders and silent swagger lingers the memory of other Marines who rest forever in the green jungles of Guadalcanal. The war correspondent Richard Dragaskes wrote the story in Guadalcanal Diary just as he saw it happen. From that book, 20th Century Fox made one of the really great motion pictures of the war. And tonight, we bring it to you with the same stars you saw on the screen. Preston Foster, William Bendix, and Lloyd Nolan. They were all in school a dozen or so years ago. They were taught geography from books and maps. And many forgot the lesson. Now they are Marines. Again, they're learning geography. But it is taught with fire and blood and steel. And this time, no one will ever forget. Let's suppose it's February 1942 instead of 44, only 2 years ago. And suppose someone asks the question,
2: what is Guadalcanal?
1: The answers would run something like this.
3: Huh? Guadalcanal? Never heard of the place.
2: How about you?
3: Oh, sure, Guadalcanal. That's in South America. They send us bananas.
2: That man next to you, do you know?
3: Yeah, it's a canal, like in Panama, in a Suez Canal. I think it's in Spain.
2: And you, Mr. DeMille, in February 1942, how would you have answered the question?
1: Well, the chances are I'd have run blushing to the nearest encyclopedia.
2: Yes, few people knew much about Guadalcanal. Among those few were these officers in the Marines.
4: Guadalcanal, one of the Solomon Islands lying in the South Pacific, about 6,000 miles from the United States, 3,340 miles from Japan.
5: It's adjacent to several other islands, Savo, Bougainville, Tulagi. Guadalcanal is 90 miles long, 30 miles wide, mountainous and heavily forested. On it are a few copra or coconut plantations.
4: Guadalcanal recently has assumed tremendous strategic importance following its occupation by Japanese troops who are now using it as a base of supplies and the site of an airfield.
5: This island must be taken from the enemy at any cost, and at the earliest possible moment.
1: The earliest possible moment was 6 months in coming. Then, in August 1942, three transports loaded with Marines plow through the placid waters of the South Pacific. On one of the ships is a chaplain. His name is...
6: Donnelly. William Donnelly. Yes, I'm a chaplain. I'm not a fighter. I carry no weapons. But there's a place for me in this war. I'll find it sooner or later, and then do what I can. They'll need help. No one knows where these ships are going, not even Colonel Grayson. But it's very pleasant in the beautiful white sunshine of the port deck, watching the blue sea slip by. As usual, the favorite occupation of the enlisted men is shooting the breeze, exchanging scuttlebutt.
7: Boy, I'd sure like to be back home right now, sailing me a boat on Chesapeake Bay.
8: If I was home, I wouldn't be on no boat. Ebbets Field, that's for me. Watching them beautiful bums.
9: Yeah, bums is right.
8: Just leading the league, Sergeant Malone. Just leading the league.
9: Oh, sure, that league.
8: You got any dough that says the Yanks will take the bums in the series?
9: Look, Taxi, the Dodgers ain't even in the World Series yet. What good is dough gonna do you where you're going?
8: How do you know where we're going?
9: Oh, pipe down. Besides, I don't care if I never see any more dough again in my life. Of course, you guys understand I'm talking about Confederate dough.
10: Hey, yeah, Chicken. Ain't that guy over there a war correspondent or something?
9: Yeah, that's him.
10: Hey, you.
11: Hi, 11X.
10: How's about putting my name in the paper?
8: The funny paper.
11: Sure, son. What name is it?
10: Johnny Anderson.
8: You can call him Chicken on account of he just sprouting his pin feathers.
10: Boy, will a certain party I know get a kick out of that.
9: Ah, you and that certain party again.
8: Look, Chicken, you know your mother don't let you go out with dames yet.
10: Yeah, well, listen here, you guys. Me and this certain party...
9: Go on, pipe down, will you? Pipe down.
12: I'd give the world to...
6: At night, we're out on deck again. The boy's singing. It's funny, in a way. You never hear them singing war songs or that fast jitterbug stuff. always the old familiar songs, sentimental and corny. Then you remember how young they are.
10: Dear Mom, we are still somewhere on the Pacific Ocean, and I do not know, Mom, when I will
13: see... That baby yours again, chicken?
10: Oh, sure, why not?
13: Some doll, huh?
10: Yeah, she's a real hunk of woman, and she don't give me no arguments either.
13: She don't, huh? You know, I knew a dame like that once, but so did a lot of other guys. But see you later, chicken. I'm going back out.
10: Yeah, see you, Taxi.
13: Hey, Taxi.
14: Yeah?
13: Hot, ain't it?
14: Yeah.
15: I want you guys like a nice tall glass of ice-cold beer.
13: Beer, strictly a middle-class beverage. The last time I was home in Brooklyn, we was having cocktails. My old lady brought them in. I take one taste, and boy, what a kick. Do you know what she did, my old lady?
15: Now what?
13: She took them out and put in another slug of gin. What a sweet old lady.
15: Yeah, well, time to turn in, guys.
16: Yeah. Good night, Hook. Taxi.
15: Okay, boys, come on, come on. Better knock off the Skylark and hit the sack. Lights up! 10 minutes!
13: See you below, Sarge.
15: Yeah, as soon as I get these kids to bed.
16: Good night, Hook. Say, you know yet what we're up to?
15: Oh, same old thing, Seuss. Maneuvers. Go on now, turn in.
16: Maneuvers. I'm getting pretty tired of this whole business.
15: Oh, yeah? Well, one of these days, we're going to bump up against the real thing.
16: The sooner the better. Good night, Hook.
15: Good night, partner.
6: Another lazy day has ended. As uneventful as all our days had been for more than a week now. The only difference is that we're a few hundred miles closer to whatever we're heading for. At dawn the next morning, we learn the answer. Up on the bridge, I see Colonel Grayson, Captain Cross, and Captain Davis. They're looking through binoculars at something big beyond the mist. The men are on the deck below. And what they see is something they have never seen before.
13: Look at them. Just look at them.
17: Hey, what's going on here, boys?
13: Look, Father, look. There's 1,000 of them. Transports, cruisers, destroyers.
15: Yeah, and over there, you see, plane carriers?
16: I knew something was up. I knew it. So we're out of maneuvers, huh?
10: No, if we only knew where we were going.
6: Wherever it is, chicken. It looks like we mean business.
13: Boy, I never seen so many ships before. That is, outside the Brooklyn Navy Yard.
15: Hey, something's heading this way. See, that launch?
6: Yes, with a civilian.
16: Hey, maybe he wants to enlist. How about me swapping places with him, Hook?
15: Go on, you wouldn't miss this for a year's pay, and you know it.
18: Well, gentlemen, at last I have the news we've been waiting for. We're going to attack the Japanese strongholds on Guadalcanal and Tulagi in the Solomon Islands. You have a question already, Captain Cross?
16: Yes, sir, if I may. The question is, when?
18: Well, it may be tomorrow or the next day or the day after that. If we choose, we can sight Guadalcanal within 18 hours. But whether we do or not depends upon the strength of the enemy's defenses. Captain Davis?
19: I was wondering, sir, if this task force is going to remain with us.
18: I doubt it. The Navy and Coast Guard will lay down a barrage and remain offshore until we've established a beachhead. The carriers will give us what reconnaissance they can. B Company, that's you, Captain Cross, will take the left half of the beachhead. A Company, Captain Davis, the right. Our chief objective is an airfield, which the enemy has almost completed. Now, I know you're all wondering about this gentleman here, whom the Navy just brought aboard. He's Mr. Weatherby. He supervised the copra plantation on Guadalcanal, and he can give us an idea of what it's like. Mr. Weatherby, please.
20: Well, gentlemen, after crossing the beach here, you'll have to penetrate a field of grass, as you can see on this map.
16: Well, grass sounds easier than pillboxes.
18: Yes, but it's 4 to 6 feet high.
20: Good stuff for the Jap to hide in. I'm not a soldier, Colonel, but my guess is that your toughest problem is crossing the beach and getting your men under cover of the palm trees as quickly as possible. There's a grove of these trees just beyond the grass.
18: Yes, we're going to lose men, but remember this. Don't stop to help the wounded. The corpsmen will take care of them. You have to cover the men who'll be landing behind you. Is that clear, gentlemen?
21: Yes, sir.
18: While I'm on the subject, Captain Davis.
19: Aye, sir.
18: Post the following order.
19: Aye, sir.
18: Annex E to General Order Number 3, burial. Graves will be suitably marked. All bodies will wear identification tags. Now, Mr. Weatherby, about...
6: 2 hours later, Sergeant Hook Malone has a mimeographed paper in his hand. The ink is still wet. He holds it carefully as he reads it to the men of Company A.
15: The coming action marks the first offensive in a war against the enemy involving ground forces of the United States. The Marines have been selected to initiate this action.
13: Ain't it always the way?
15: Which will prove the forerunner of successive offensive actions that will end in ultimate victory for our cause.
16: Yeah.
15: We are meeting a tough and wily opponent, but he is not sufficiently tough or wily to overcome us because we are Marines.
7: Now you're talking.
15: Each of us has an assigned task. Let each vow to perform it to the utmost of his ability with added effort for good measure. Good luck, and God bless you. Walter E. Grayson, Colonel.
13: Very well done, Hook. Very academic. But when do we do it?
15: Okay, boys. Inspection in 10 minutes. On the double!
14: Well, Chief, looks like it won't be long now, eh?
17: Looks that way, Taxi. Hey, what time is it back home, anyway?
14: Let me see, how many hours difference is there?
17: Well, there's 19 between here and San Francisco, then there's 3 more between there and home, but I can never tell which way it is.
14: Me too. I can never tell whether today is yesterday or tomorrow. Now, take it easy, kid. See you later.
17: Yeah, so long, Taxi.
6: Small talk, scuttlebutt, is not a privilege of the enlisted men only. The officers shoot the breeze, too. But Captain Davis and Captain Cross have been doing that for years.
19: What are you looking in the mirror for, Walter? Getting bald?
17: Oh, it sure looks like it.
16: What do you suppose Edith and the kids are doing right now?
17: Sleeping, I hope.
16: How do you feel? Scared?
17: Sure, but I try to look at it as just another job, like selling a big order when there's a lot of sales resistance.
16: Funny that we should end up like this. First two companies in. 3-1 says my outfit lands first.
17: I'll take that. One coconut says you don't. Girl with heart so
15: true. All right, now, wait a minute, you guys. Wait a minute. Quiet down. Let a guy talk, will you? Now, most of you have never had any experience in the jungle before, but the Japs have. Plenty. So let me give you some advice. Keep your mouth shut. Stop yelling your heads off. We can beat them at their own game of silence if we try, but... Well, you know how Marines are. Some dope will yell, "Hey, Mac, is that G Company over there?" Yell, it ain't funny. Keep out a knife of snipers all the time. See a bunch of bananas and a coconut tree, shoot them down. That makes sense, don't it?
14: You're a very profound guy, Hook.
15: Oh, yeah? Well, I... Hey, wait a minute. What's that you got? Huh? Blackjack? That thing ain't no government issue.
14: No, that's Flatbush issue. I just made it. If it'll make the Japs happy to die for the Emperor, I'm going to try to make them happy.
15: Oh, you're going to take the island all by yourself, I suppose.
14: Well, that would cause no surprise in certain circles in Brooklyn.
15: And there's one thing more, guys. Now, don't go around picking up any helmets. Or anything else the Japs leave laying around.
17: Yeah, but supposing you promise a certain part of your souvenir.
15: You just forget it, chicken.
14: Sure, you're liable to find it's been rigged up with wiring and it'll blow right up in your kitchen. Oh, hiya, Father.
17: Hello, Father.
14: Say, Padre, any natives on that island?
6: Mr. Weatherby said several thousand.
17: Any cannibals?
6: No, I believe they're strict vegetarians, chicken. But then, of course, they've never tasted marine meat. Well, don't worry. We may land tomorrow. Tomorrow is Friday.
15: That's right, Friday.
6: Friday, the 7th of August. It's here. The day of landing. Now, on the decks, there is a smell of oil and steel. Every weapon has been cleaned and checked a dozen times. Bolo knives and bayonets, so sharp that they sing when your thumb touches the blade. The talk and the laughter are gone now. Hearts are pounding, nerves jumping. Here and there, a man wets his lips, breathes a little harder, eye strain, waiting for a sight of that high, irregular mass lying beyond the sheen of water. Guadalcanal.
15: Well, there she is.
16: We must have passed the Jap batteries by now, Colonel.
15: Either it's a trick or they're awful dumb.
6: Well, anyhow, Colonel, if it works out, it'll make a swell story for me to write about.
15: Let's not think of it any other way. It's got to work out.
21: Well, the lower landing gear, Sarge. Looks like this is it, huh?
6: Hmm?
15: Yeah. Well, you better unbuckle your chin straps and your cartridge belt, men.
21: Bring on them Japs, brother.
15: Now, this ain't no turkey shoot, Tex. Make them all count.
21: Don't worry, Sarge. I will.
15: Sorry, we're not going in the same boat, Walter.
17: There's no use putting all of our eggs in one basket.
16: Funny how we can stand here preparing to force a landing on the Japs and act as if it were the most normal thing in the world.
17: Yeah, it is, really. Hey, look. You see the turrets on that cruiser?
21: Yeah.
17: They're getting ready to lay it down.
14: You know, Sarge, times like these kind of make me wish I was back in Brooklyn, driving my cab with the fast meter and keeping an eye on them bums.
6: Oh, what are you talking about? When the Yanks get another crack in them, they'll take them apart.
14: Oh, I should live so long. Hey, what am I saying?
15: Here we go! Good luck, man.
14: Same to you. Okay, boys, over we go.

0: know the Japs are full of tricks, but we haven't counted on the surprise awaiting us as we land on Guadalcanal. Everything points toward a bloody battle on the beach, but nothing happens. Not a shot, Japanese or American, is fired. The Japs have vanished. Either the Navy and Coast Guard have blown them all to bits, or what? We don't know.
1: Boy, I gotta sit up. I'm all wore out landing against such stubborn resistance.
2: Don't worry, Taxi. We'll hear from him yet.
1: Yeah, it's me. It's too good to be true. It's a trap.
2: We'll know soon enough. The old man says the Japs are hiding in the hills. We're to stay here and hold this village. Yeah, very wasteful. They didn't even stop to mine the runway. I'd say they're very considerate little sons of heaven.
3: Hey, look. There's somebody in there.
1: Where?
3: Where?
1: In that hut. Look. Look out, guys. I'm going in.
3: Check it. You cover Taxi from here. I'll go around back.
1: Right, Sarge. Watch out, kid. Here I go. All right, you little yellow. Well, what do you know?
4: They were like picking up the pigs.
1: Pigs, the pigs. Yeah, look at them go. I'm sorry I called you a nasty name, pig.
3: Hey, give me a cigarette, will you?
2: Yeah, here. Say, since when did you start smoking cigarettes?
3: I'm starting right now.
5: Hey, fellas. Book says they got a warehouse full of Jap beer and caviar.
6: Yeah, fish eggs. I was eating some. They taste pretty good.
1: Maybe the Japs poisoned them. If nothing happens to you, Butch, let me know.
7: Gangway.
5: Hey, Pudley, hey, where'd you get the bicycle?
0: Don't crowd me, boys. There are plenty more where this came from.
2: That's honey.
0: There must be a couple of hundred Jap trucks over there. Radios, guns, everything.
1: Well, Padre, I guess we really caught them with their kimonos down, huh?
0: Well, if you want to be elegant, Taxi, that's one way of putting it. But from the reports we're getting from Tulagi...
8: Get behind us, please, guys! On the door!
5: Where's my helmet?
3: Hey, Taxi, yeah, this is it, huh?
1: Yeah, maybe.
9: Sergeant Hook!
2: All right, sir.
9: What's going on there?
2: Oh, we can't tell, sir. The shots came from the edge of the jungle.
1: Hey, Sarge, there they are. Three monkeys on a rope.
2: Hey, sir, looks like Private Steinhaus got three prisoners.
9: Bring them in here.
3: Hey, Taxi, pretty small guys, huh?
1: Yeah, they don't smell so good either.
5: Hey, Snow White, where's the rest of the Seventh Ward?
10: That ain't no use, guys. They don't speak English.
1: That's Hart, that's Schaffner, that's Marks.
9: Good work, Steinhaus. Where'd you pick them up?
10: Found them sitting under a bush, sir.
1: Sir, are these the monkeys we're fighting?
9: No, these are laborers.
10: They keep pointing off toward the hill, sir. I guess that's where the rest of them went to.
1: Hey, what are they doing, praying?
9: No, they think we're going to shoot them. Sergeant.
2: Aye, sir.
9: Get them something to eat, and then turn them over to the MPs.
2: Aye, sir. Get moving, Tojo.
9: Oh, yeah. Need get your cut now.
5: I got it.
9: Avocado.
1: We ain't got no avocados.
0: We don't have to wait long to learn what tropical weather is like. The sky suddenly blackened and we're drenched in a steaming cloudburst. The rain comes down in torrents, and through it plows the steady flop, flop, flop of the sentry's feet. And then it comes. A solitary shot, and one of the sentries sighs and crumples silently into the black mud. He is dead.
9: Holman! Holman!
2: Forget it! Too late.
3: Is he dead?
10: Yeah, Chicken. He's dead.
0: And may God have mercy on his soul.
11: Annexe to General Order Number 3, burial. Graves will be suitably marked. All bodies will wear identification tags.
0: We know now that the enemy has not fled, but in the denseness of the jungle, men are lurking. Silent, dangerous, watching us. How many are there? Where are they hiding? How grave is our danger? Not one of us can say. All we can do is wait. Wait and watch in the rain. In the distance, we hear the dull rumble of naval guns. Our ships have met the Jap Navy. And we realize that if our people out there lose the battle, we'll be fighting for our lives before morning. Suddenly, most of us know the awful feeling of being pitifully small. Tiny particles of humanity caught up in the gigantic whirlpool of war. At such a moment, without knowing it, we thank God for men like Taxi. Yes, leave it to Taxi to break the tension, one way or another.
8: Help! Help! Help! A Jap! He's got me!
3: Hey, Taxi,
8: help!
3: Hang on to
8: him! Take him off me!
2: For the love of...
8: Take him off!
2: Yeah, hang on to him, Taxi. Tojo himself.
5: That's the best-looking Jap I ever seen.
1: I'm sorry, Sarge. I could have sworn I felt his buck teeth.
2: All right. Corporal, here. Here's your first Jap prisoner.
1: It ain't nothing but a hook of palm tree.
2: Yeah, that's right.
1: I guess the rain must have knocked it off the tree and dumped it in my arms.
2: Yeah, you captured it barehanded. The Flatbush Sergeant yours.
1: Well, I couldn't help it.
2: All right, you guys, pipe down, shove off. Go on, shove off, get some sleep.
0: We feel better in the morning. We dig foxholes. And on the airfield, steamrollers and tractors roar out. setting up defenses against the day when we'd have our own air support, and knowing that until that day arrives, we have but one course to follow on Guadalcanal. Dig in, and wait.
10: Well, Colonel, anything I can write about for the folks back home?
7: Well, you can tell them that our task force beat off the Japs last night. It cost three of our cruisers to do it, though, and one Australian. The fight was just off Saville.
10: What about our casualties on Tulagi?
7: Pretty heavy. The Japs are holding up in caves, fighting to the last man.
10: Any idea how many we got?
7: Oh, about 400 on Tulagi, 800 on Gavutu.
10: That's good news, sir. But now that I've got it, how am I going to get it to the States?
7: Well, there's a Navy plane scheduled in here today or tomorrow. Write it up, and I'll see if I can get it aboard for you. I think they'd like to know back home.
10: Thank you, sir.
3: Yeah. Say, how's about lending me that razor when you get through?
1: What do you want a razor for?
3: Oh, I must have lost mine coming ashore.
1: But you ain't got no use for a razor, chicken.
3: I don't know about that. Here, look.
1: Huh?
3: Where? No, not there. Down here. You see, under the chin.
1: Under the chin?
3: Yeah. Kind of run your finger there.
1: Hmm. Well, hard to say, though. Yeah, sure it ain't sand. Huh?
3: No, I just washed my face, Taxi.
1: You did, huh? Yeah, I guess maybe you got a whisker there.
3: Yeah.
1: Yeah, you can see it now with the naked eye.
3: Yeah, that's what I said.
1: You want I should lather you up and take her off, huh?
3: No, I just assume you loan me the razor.
1: The chicken's got feathers. What do you know about it? That's kind of cute, ain't it? Oh, there's the padre. I got to tell him. Hey, Father.
12: Yes, Taxi?
1: Chicken's turning his whiskers loose. Look.
0: Hey, that's right. Congratulations, Chicken.
3: Boy, there's a certain party I'd sure like to know that... No, I guess it'd be kind of silly to tell her.
0: Well, I imagine she's assumed as much all along, Chicken. Look, I just found something, too.
1: Limes. They're limes, huh?
0: Yes.
1: Hey, Hook, yeah. Come on over here. Chicken's got whiskers and the padre's got limes.
12: Oh, yeah? Well, if we only had some gin, nice, fizz water, a couple of maraschino cherries, I'd fix you Tom Collins. We could drink the chicken's beard. Excuse me, Padre. I was just thinking out loud, you know.
0: Well, that's all right, Sergeant. You furnish the other ingredients. I'll supply the limes.
1: Here we go again. It's a test tonight. Condition red. Condition red.
12: Get in the pack, old man. Get in the pack, old.
0: Somehow I can't get over how enemy planes, with the obvious intention of dropping a bomb on my head, can look so beautiful.
12: Get out, Padre. You ain't kidding about this bomb.
3: Hey, Chicken, he's hit.
13: Who's this?
3: Me?
13: Hey, you. Look at the blood.
3: Hey, guys, I'm wounded.
0: Let me see. Are you okay, Chicken? It's just a concussion.
12: You hadn't a burrow in so deep, kid. Cushion yourself on your elbows.
3: Yeah. Hey, they're dotting something out of those planes.
12: Parachutes. They're bailing out troops.
1: Those ain't men, Sarge. Look, they're baskets.
3: Yeah, baskets.
0: Supplies, probably, for their men in the jungle.
12: Yeah, most of them are going to land right here, though. Come on, guys. Let's take a look. Food and ammunition. Hey, look, a box of candy.
1: They need candy like the Dodgers need a fourth umpire.
0: Now, wait a minute. Look, papers. They look like messages.
3: Yeah, they're full of good writing. I wonder what it says.
0: Well, we'll soon find out. Hey, Manuel.
14: Yes, Fiery.
0: We have a Jap letter for you.
14: That's for me, all right. Me speak Japanese almost good. I speak English.
3: That's what I'm afraid of. Here. It was in this basket, Manuel.
14: Let me see these. Oh, it say here, the enemy before your eyes is collapsing. They mean us.
1: Hey, Sarge.
12: Yeah?
1: Look at me, I'm collapsing.
12: Oh, God, shut up. Go on, Manuel.
14: It said, be assured of help from Imperial Heaven. By no means run away from your position. The enemy has suffered enormous losses. All transport have been sunk and their choicest troops annihilated.
12: Yeah, it's funny. I never thought of it. Maybe we're dead and we don't know it.
1: How about that, Padre?
0: Well, if we are, at least it's not Imperial Heaven.
14: Sergeant Malone!
12: Aye, sir.
15: Find Captain Davis. Ask him to come here.
12: Well, he's got such a cat fever, Colonel. They just took him to the sick bay.
15: Captain Crofton, right away.
12: Yeah, aye, sir.
7: Come in, Walter.
16: Colonel?
7: I just had a report. The natives say there's quite a large bunch of Japs at Matanikau Village.
16: Aye, sir.
7: That's about 5 miles from here. You'd better take a patrol down there and see what it's all about.
16: It'll be a pleasure, sir.
7: You'd better go by boat. Take a Higgins. Keep offshore far enough so they can't snipe you. And then come in where and when you can. Or you might take Sergeant Malone with you.
16: Aye, sir.
7: Maybe the report is true, maybe it isn't. Be careful, Walter. Don't take any unnecessary chances.
0: They leave at noon. Captain Cross, Hook, and 24 men. Hours later, toward dawn, Taxi and the boys return to the beach to watch for them. It is almost dark when they see something offshore.
17: I tell you, Nadalog, it's moving. See?
1: Step aside, gents. I'll show you how I used to win them Cupid dolls at the Coney Island Shooting Gallery.
10: Buck, you missed.
3: Wait a minute, Taxi. It's a guy. Look, he's swimming.
13: Yeah, that's right. A Jap.
1: Coming this way, too. There'll be a one-man suicide squadron with a load of dynamite going to sneak in as soon as it's dark.
3: If it's a Jap, where'd he come from?
1: Some of these groups are pretty good swimmers, kid. Maybe come down the coast where Hook and them went.
10: Taxi, it is Hook. Put down that gun.
1: Trying to run out on that bet, huh? You're nuts.
10: Look, Taxi, it is Hook. Hook! Hook!
1: Dodge! Dodge! I might have shot him.
10: Gangway, guys, I'm going in after
1: you. You all right, Hook? You all right, kid?
0: Yeah. Yeah, give me to the colonel. I got to see the colonel.
10: Sure, Sergeant, sure. Come on, guys.
0: Right.
10: Pick him up.
16: Go back there, sir. We gotta go back.
17: Yes, we're going back to Matanikau.
16: Yes.
17: This time we'll go in force. And not just to take a look around, Malone. This time we go for blood.
16: Thank you, sir.
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0: We are going back to Matanikau, and this time for blood. Men are going, and boys, going into battle for the first time in their lives. Boys just out of high school, grocery clerks, truck drivers, insurance salesmen, filled with the memories of tricks, an ambush, and slaughter, the memories of dead friends. It'll be another hour before we reach Matanikau. We slip through the jungle, a few at a time.
3: Look.
16: Yeah?
3: This is it, huh?
16: Well, we're getting closer, chicken.
3: How do you feel about killing people?
16: Kill or be killed, ain't it? Besides, those Japs ain't people.
3: Yeah, but I mean the first time you got one of them.
16: Well, it was kind of rugged, I guess. Then it's just a matter of repetition. Quit thinking about it, you'll go crazy.
3: Yeah, but I wonder what it's going to be like.
16: Hey, chicken.
3: Yeah?
16: You got plenty of cover here behind these trees. I got an idea those monkeys will be coming this way. You can pick them off from here like fish in a barrel.
3: Look, where are you going?
16: I'm going over to see how Taxi's making out with a mortar. I'll be back. Just keep your head down, kid.
3: Hey, look, there's one over there in the clearing.
16: Yeah.
3: He's dead.
16: Yeah, it's an officer, too. You see a sword?
3: That's for me, Hook.
16: You nuts, get down.
3: Oh, he's dead, ain't he? And I promised a certain party a souvenir.
16: You got enough to think about without going after souvenirs. Now, you get ready. Nice work, guys. Keep laying it down there, Taxi.
1: They'll be running for the woods any minute, Sarge, if there's any of them left to run.
16: Any sign of snipers?
1: No, not yet, there ain't. Texas is watching for them over there.
16: You better watch closer than that. You heard, Taxi?
1: Would you look at that? Right through my helmet. Look, Hook, it ain't possible.
16: Put it back on, you fool. Get back to that mortar.
1: Big enough to drive me cab
16: through. Hey, Texas. You see what I see?
10: Yeah. Up in the coconut tree. Watch.
16: Who do you think you are, Gary Cooper or Roy Rogers?
10: Well, they're pretty good, too. This'll put them out. Look. Look. You see? He's sticking out his greasy kiss.
16: Yeah.
10: Watch. Scratch one, squint-eyed Jap.
16: That's okay, Tex.
10: That was for Captain Cross. I got 24 to go. Hey, Taxi.
1: Yeah?
16: I'm going back over the ridge. Join up with us there when you're through, huh?
1: Look!
16: What the...
1: Look!
10: Hey, Chicken. Where are you?
1: Hurry, Hook. Hurry.
10: Chicken, you crazy kid.
3: I tried to get the sword. I thought it was dead.
10: Yeah, I know. Take it easy now.
3: I killed him. He shot me first.
10: Yeah.
3: But am I gonna die?
10: No, you'll be all right.
3: I promised a certain party.
10: Look, I gotta get you out of here. You think you can walk?
3: Yeah, I guess so.
10: Okay. Come on now.
16: Up now. That's it. Put your weight on me.
3: Get the sword.
10: Yeah, I'll come back for it later and get it.
3: Thanks, Hook.
10: I'll get a couple of Japs to put on it, too.
3: Hook, what time is it?
10: Will you save your breath?
3: I mean back home. I never figured this was going to happen to me. What time is it, Hook?
10: Chicken.
0: We'd better get him to an ambulance, Doctor.
19: He'll never make it, Father. Is it that bad, Doc? He's lost too much blood, needs plasma, needs it fast.
0: Can't we give it to him here?
19: With all these other men waiting?
16: He's just a kid.
19: They're all just kids.
0: I've watched you often enough. Perhaps I could do it myself.
19: You? Well, why not? You'll die if you don't. Nothing to lose. Coleman! Plasma! Over here, quick!
0: Brooks.
16: Yeah, Father?
0: I think it'll be all right. You'd better get back. I'll watch out for you.
16: Yeah, thanks, Father.
0: It was over by nightfall. The Battle of Matanikau. This war of mighty armies, of tanks and planes, it has been nothing more than an incidental skirmish. Only a few hundred will ever remember it. The boys who fought there, and the families of those we buried. But the enemy has at last been met, and we have wiped them out. Those who can walk trudge back, weary and stunned, moving like drunken men, or men in a nightmare. Heads and legs bandaged, clothes torn, unlit cigarettes dangling from their lips. Old before their time, veterans. We rest at the village. And then, in the morning, as if from heaven itself, comes the one thing that can best snap us out of it. Mail. Mail from that distant, hazy spot, full of hopes and dreams. Home.
20: Mail! Yahoo! Mail! Come and get it! Come and get it! Dubosky!
21: Here!
20: Alvarez!
21: Yo!
20: Malone!
22: That's me!
23: Smells delicious.
22: Come here, give me that.
23: All right, here it is.
20: Captain Cross! Captain...
24: Oh, I'll take it, Corporal.
25: Well, yes, sir. There's two more for him, Captain Davis.
24: Yeah.
20: Come on, Tex. What about me? Aloysius T. Pratt.
24: Take it easy, Flatbush. We'll get around to you.
20: McElvoy! McElvoy! Hey, where's McElvoy?
23: That's you.
24: Huh? Oh, yeah, me.
20: Bassett! Kalinske! Faber! Tendler!
23: Hey, fellas, I'm a mother. I'm a mother. Her name's Geraldine. She's 3 months old. And did you hear that, fellas? I'm a mother.
26: He got up a little soon, didn't he?
16: Yeah. Who'd you hear from, Taxi?
26: Oh, me? Oh, from the Flatbush Athletic Club. It says here, it says, are you keeping fit these difficult days? You owe it to yourself to exercise regularly so that you will keep your body in the pink of condition.
16: You think we've been neglecting our health out here?
26: Yeah, I think I'll join up. Come on, Hook, let's go over and see the chicken. I told Tex I'd bring him his meal.
0: It was weeks before we had reason again to celebrate. Weeks of rain and disease and malnutrition. Weeks of digging graves. Of watching the enemy slip more and more men ashore. Weeks of being a target day and night of their bombers and Zeros, against whom we're lucky to put up 6 or 7 Grumman fighters. We wonder if this will be another Bataan. And then, they come. Reinforcements at last. Immediately, we start to push inland, and that Jap runs to his hills and his caves, sweeping us down with machine guns, chained to them sometimes rather than surrender. One by one, these fanatics must be blasted out, and the job goes to men like Taxi and Hook. They do it with dynamite and grenades, with gasoline, and sheer guts. To them, it's all on a day's work now. And when the job is done, back to camp they come and rush for the portable radio.
26: All right, pipe down, you guys. Pipe down, I got it. Listen.
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26: Shut up.
11: Sportsman's Park, St. Louis, was packed with 34,000 wild-eyed fans as the Cards and Yanks tangled in the second game of the current World Series.
27: Come on, you Redbird.
26: Give us the score.
11: In the eighth inning, with the score tied 1-1, the fans got the thrill that they've been waiting for.
26: Yeah, but will you give us the score?
11: The Cards had 2 men out when Enos Slaughter caught a fast one and slid into second base for a double.
28: That's it, Enos. I knew you could do it.
26: It's all right, Sammy. Think nothing of it.
11: Then Phil Rizzuto at second let the ball slip away, and Slaughter dashed safely to third.
26: Oh, I was expecting that.
11: And that brought Stan Musial to bat. He worked on him for a 3-2 pitch. And then with the home crowd screaming for a hit, he pops over the plate.
26: Turn it around. Hey, wait a minute. It's coming in again. Listen.
11: And so, baseball fans, today's game ended with a final score. And that's the way today's game ended. Thanks for listening, folks. See you tomorrow.
20: Condition red! Condition red! Condition red!
26: The worst one yet. They're throwing everything at us but the kitchen stove.
0: That's the stove now. Here, chicken. Take a dragon cigarette.
26: Oh, no thanks. I don't mind the one with my name on it. It's the one that dressed the woman may concern. I don't like.
12: Anybody who says he ain't spared is a fool or a liar.
0: You hear what I hear?
2: What do you mean, Fazay?
0: Those are not all bombs. Some of them are 8-inch shells.
3: They got nothing anywhere near that big unless...
0: Yeah, unless we got visitors. The Jap Navy.
2: There's a report that a couple of battleships and 8 cruisers are off Sabo.
12: They're really pasting us. I don't mind saying I don't like it.
26: I got things on my mind, too, but I don't know how the Padre will like it.
2: Go right ahead, Taxi.
26: Well, I don't know about you guys, but me, well, I'm telling you, this thing's way over my head. It's going to take somebody bigger than me to handle it. I ain't much of this praying business. My old lady always took care of that.
2: Yeah, my old lady was like that, too.
26: Well, I don't know if I mean that kind of praying, you know, the Lord's Prayer, things like that.
2: I know. I used to pray like that back when I was a kid. You know, Lord, give me this, give me that. Please let the Yankees win, but I've never been in a spot like this before.
0: I don't like to hear you guys talk that way.
3: Me either. You guys are different. I don't believe you're scared. If you were, you wouldn't have gone up under those cliffs, right under their noses, dropping a gasoline grenade in their cave.
26: Stop it, chicken. I'm just a guy. I come out here because somebody had to come. I don't want no medals. I just want to get this thing over with and go back home. I'm just like everybody else, and I'm telling you, I don't like it. Except maybe I guess there's nothing I can do about it. I guess it's up to God. And I'm not kidding when I say I hope he knows just how I feel. I'm not going to say I'm sorry for everything I've done in my life. Maybe I am, and maybe I'm not. The only thing I know is I didn't ask to get in this spot. If we get it, and it sure looks that way now, well, then I only hope he figures we've done the best we could and lets it go at that. Maybe this is a funny kind of praying to you guys, but it's what I'm thinking and praying.
2: Amen.
12: Amen.
2: You're sick at your stomach. Your head rings like a giant bell pounded with a giant sledge. It's as if God grabbed the world by the shoulders and shook it and shook it, trying maybe to bring it to its senses. Then it's over. But you're not certain because you still hear it in your head. The earth doesn't leap up at you anymore and the shells have stopped screaming. But the planes are still there. Dozens and dozens of planes. Hook stands up. A funny look on his face. He starts to leave and you grab at him. But he shakes you off and runs outside.
4: Hey, look! Look, those are jets! Those are our planes! They're our planes!
2: Thank God. At last.
26: Morning, Captain Davis.
10: Hello, Taxi. Hard to believe, isn't it?
26: Yes, sir. Men, planes, food, hot food. I almost feel good. Captain.
10: Yeah?
26: What's up, sir? I mean, we ain't getting all this for nothing. I figure when we get hot shower, it means it's time for us Marines to push on somewhere else.
10: Your guess is as good as mine, Taxi. I'll know later today. Colonel Grayson's called the staff.
5: Gentlemen, there are 10,000 Japs on Guadalcanal. They have good equipment, and the jungles and rivers are all in their favor. We've done very well at Matanikau, Tanaro, and Bloody Ridge, but we've got to take over this entire island. It means an all-out effort, and I can think of no better date to begin it than tomorrow, November the 10th, the 167th anniversary of the Marine Corps.
3: Dear Mom, I'm fine, and hope you and Dad are not worrying. It's funny you writing to me how you went to the blood bank, because a few weeks ago, they gave me some of that plasma when I got hit a little. Maybe it was your blood. That would be funny, wouldn't it? Everything here is okay. No kidding, and maybe I'll get home soon.
26: Well, Sterling, I bet you never expected to hear from me again, but ha ha, I fooled you. Because when a gentleman like I tells a lady like you something, that's something.
2: It's here at last. The great offensive. The men have written their letters home. For many, their last letters. We start at dawn. Along the shore and through the jungle, there is but one command. Attack, attack, attack. One gigantic charge across the width and breadth of Guadalcanal. Hook and Taxi are loaded down with grenades. They carry them in slings. And you can't help but think of those pictures of old-time farmers sowing grain. They, too, are sowing grain. The lethal grain of sudden death.
26: Hey, ain't that General Vandegrift over there with the colonel?
16: Yeah.
26: Don't he know it's dangerous here?
16: Yeah, why don't you go and tell him? Come on. Yeah.
2: There is Seuss, born in some tiny Mexican village. He came to the United States and he liked us, and we liked him. And now he is behind 5 feet of bayonet and rifle, fighting for us. Ahead of him, a Jap is fleeing for cover. He has dropped a knife.
6: Hey, Jap, you forgot something.
2: Seuss picks it up, aims and flings the knife with the speed and accuracy of a striking rattlesnake.
6: He forgot something. Funny, eh?
2: And so he dies. Dies in blood and laughter and the green jungle of Guadalcanal. Seuss never knew what hit him. Chicken hears the shot. He comes running up. There's another shot, and Chicken sprawls grotesquely beside the body of his comrade. And then, out of nowhere, appear two Japanese. And with their rifle butts, they prod the motionless bodies. Banzai, honor to the emperor. And back to nowhere, they disappear again. But not quickly enough. Chicken is on his feet and his rifle at his shoulder. And two quick shots make two dead Japs.
7: That's one you taught me, Sojo.
2: Chicken has remembered a Jap officer and a shining sword for a certain party. And on it goes, an avenging army, yard by yard, mile by mile, drunk with righteous hate and fury, until at length this island is cleansed of its plague. Those few Japs who are still alive dash headlong to the sea, and the waters of the Pacific rise and ring down on infamy a green and foamy curtain. It is December the 10th, 1942. We are leaving Guadalcanal today. They have told us our job is done. More soldiers are landing now, and from this tiny foothold in the Pacific, in good time, we'll go forward. We are all at the beach. Offshore, we see the ships that brought them here and will carry us away.
8: Okay, you guys, stay put, will you? We'll be going aboard in a few minutes.
3: Hey, Taxi, look at me. Whiskers all over. Look at him.
9: Hey, I thought you guys here would be biting in foxholes. This joint looks great.
14: Give it time, bud. The beauty will wear off.
15: Hey, Sarge, what's it like out here?
8: Oh, it's not too bad, soldier. It's pretty rugged.
9: So long, guys. See you in Tokyo.
14: Okay, we'll be there waiting for you.
2: And then Colonel Grayson says he has something to read to us. We stand there looking out to sea. The waters seem misty. And we wonder why we are the ones who are leaving, and why so many of us, a mile or so back in the little clearing, are the ones who shall stay on Guadalcanal forever. We know that we shall never forget them. We pray that you at home will never forget them, too.
5: From Admiral W.F. Halsey, commander of the South Pacific Force of the United States Pacific Fleet. Never throughout the long and brilliant history of the Marine Corps have your deeds and sacrifices been surpassed. Your shining courage has surmounted every hardship and conquered a vile and treacherous enemy. By your zeal and accomplishments, you have added a new verse to the Marine hymn, set the pattern for our inevitable victory, and tower as an inspiration for every American on every front. Today, as never before, we, the Navy, are justly proud of you, in deep appreciation for a job superbly done. And knowing that you will win again and again unto victory, we say, God bless you all. Yes, God bless you all.

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1: You have just heard Guadalcanal Diary, Richard Dragaski's account of his time at an island in the Pacific during World War II. 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When Ian Fleming published his first James Bond novel in 1953, he was not the first to write sensational spy fiction. During the First World War, William LeCue had transformed the German Kaiser into the very first Bond-like villain. And, during the Second World War, Sidney Horler created Tiger Standish, a James Bond-like spy. 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
2: Tiger Standish, The Lady with a Gory Past, by Sidney Horler, narrated by Michael Henrik Wynn.
3: Die Straße von Ihnen ist dran. Ich verwechsel das nicht in Deutschland, Herr Winterhollen.

0: there was the sound of a snort. "But the devil of it is," complained Sir Harker Bellamy bitterly, "that I am being held directly responsible, as though my department had to act as a nursemaid for every chit of a child who wants his bottom smacked." Tiger Standish, who had dropped in to make his daily report, looked at his superior officer. "Why, one, that branch of British intelligence which was concentrating on counter-espionage work was being kept pretty busy these days," but he felt a certain amount of sympathy for Bellamy as the latter poured out his plaint. Later he was due to transfer that sympathy from his superior to himself, but at the moment this knowledge was mercifully hidden from him. So it was that he lightly put the question, "What are you belly-aching about now, you old buzzard?" Bellamy sighed, as though in all the world he could not find an understanding soul. "You've heard of Bianca Tedworth, I suppose?" His tone was now sardonic. "Well, I'm not quite blind in both eyes yet. You mean that brain she was pulling up to the Nazi bosses until quite recently?" "That's the one. She is the daughter of Lord Bevington, headstrong as a wild colt. Got smitten with this Hitler youth bug and was willing to throw up everything, including her nationality, in order to lend a hand in the movement which was to generate the world. Excuse me for a moment while I spit." Having done this offence, Bellamy continued. "There is nothing very much wrong with the girl fundamentally, I suppose. But as I say, she ought to have her bottom smacked at intervals from the age of 7 upwards. That would have taught her sense. She's 19 now, by the way. As you know, she's only just been able to get out of Germany. The Nazi bosses, including Himmler, chief of the Gestapo, thought she might have a dangerous influence on a former pal whose name need not be mentioned. And so, at the outbreak of the war, they played it safe and popped her into a concentration camp. Not one of the worst ones, it's true, but sufficiently bad to cure or fear Bianca of her former besotten infatuation. Last week, owing to the influence of the American embassy in Berlin, who, of course, are looking after the British affairs now, she was released. The authorities, after the ballyhoo type of the Mitford girl, were not going to take any chances. Consequently, there were no reporters, no newsreel operators, and no publicity whatsoever when Bianca Tedworth landed in Folkestone 4 days ago." Standish, putting up a huge hand to his mouth, did his best to hide a yawn.
1: "Oh, how many more installments be?"
0: he inquired.
2: "Only 2, and they're both very short. The first is that the girl has disappeared, and the second is that you've got to damn well got to find her."
0: Tiger bounded from his chair. "Well, that's a nice thing to say," he cried indignantly. "Haven't you got anything better to do than to send me scouting round after a chit of a child?" Bellamy took his time to light the short black pipe which he had just filled with evil-looking plug tobacco.
2: "I thought you'd say that," he replied amiably. "But if it's any consolation to you to know it, this is a very important job of work." "It's a job for the police,"

0: You remember that business over Belgium the other day? You mean the when a German plane shot down two Belgian fighters? Bellamy nodded. Yes. Those fighters were shot down because the pilot had the strictest instructions that in no circumstances whatsoever was he to allow his machine to be examined by anybody outside Germany, not even by a neutral. Tiger sat down again and filled his own pipe. This business was becoming more interesting. It was just like Bellamy to hide the truth as long as possible. One result, he supposed, of having spent over 30 years in intelligence. Did she hand over the plans? He asked. This time Bellamy shook his head. When I said just now that she had landed at Folkestone, it was just a more or less a figure of speech. I should have said she was supposed to land at Folkestone. The truth, or what at the present must pass for the truth, is that when her father, Lord Bevington, went to meet her at the landing stage, he found no one amongst the passengers who corresponded in the slightest degree to his daughter. Tiger whistled.
1: Then?
0: Who can say what happened?
2: Bellamy shrugged his shoulders, like a wary titan who finds the weight of his labours intolerable. All we know is that a girl resembling Vienna Tedworth got on the boat at Calais.
0: It's up to you to discover the rest, my boy. I'm not Sherlock Holmes. Well, I'm certainly not Watson,
2: rejoined his superior, and turned to the papers on his desk. The certainty wasn't good enough, and Standish voiced his distrust. She's probably at the bottom of the channel. What's the good of sending me on a wild goose chase like this? And where the hell do I start anyway? Whereupon Bellamy became as mysterious as though he were playing himself in a sensational film. Going first of all to the door, as though suspecting a possible eavesdropper, he closed the heavy mahogany again and returned to his seat. After that he spoke in a whisper for a few minutes. At the end of that time, Tiger Stanley got up and knocked the ashes out of his pipe. It looks like one chance in a million, he summed up.
0: It is the one in a million that sometimes comes off, my boy, was the answer he received.
3: Who wants to be blown to pieces by those dreadful bombs? How do you hate that man, Hitler?
2: The Countess of Mittendon had left London and was residing in her country seat in the Verne Castle in the county of Sussex. The move had its disadvantages. The staff problem, for instance, while it was extremely difficult to get good servants during wartime in London, it was still more difficult to procure them in the country. The ordinary woman might have managed, but the Countess had her own fixed and somewhat peculiar ideas about the servant questions. She would employ no one on the male side who was not both young and good-looking. This determination of hers added considerably, of course, to the difficulty of the present situation. What was more, the Verne Castle was situated in a very lonely part of what has frequently been described as the most delectable county in England. The castle, which dated back to the early 14th century, was not, strictly speaking, built on Sussex land at all. It had been erected, according to history, by a direct descendant of William the Conqueror, who had perched his new home on the very edge of the Sussex cliffs. But the intervening centuries, with the assistance of the sea, had caused serious corrosions to take place, with this result. Between the mainland and the castle keep, there was now a stretch of 200 yards of sea, which, for several months of the year, tossed and foamed, shrieked and shrilled, banged and battered against both the cliffs on the mainland and those which surrounded the present abode of the Countess of Mittendon. The man who was bound for Nivern Castle, there to take up the position of the new butler, sat upright in the small boat which acted as ferry. The rustic who propelled the oars looked at him with a kind of shrewd, quizzical interest.
4: "I hope so you like it there, master," he vouched. "It will be all right if you keep on the right side of her ladyship, leastway," with a snigger that might have been the cloak for some secretly amusing thought. That's what they say around about here."
5: "Mind your own business," was the stiffly uttered comment.
4: "I wasn't only get you a bit of advice, master," went on the rustic, but seeing that his passenger was in no mood for further converse, he concentrated on his oarsmanship and, with a few moments, brought his boat to the castle landing place. A few minutes later, John Giles was interviewing his new mistress. The Countess of Mittendon was a woman who was about now able to observe of about

0: 55 years of age, and a bad 55 at that. As though to fight the ravages of time, her ladyship had resorted to makeup that was not so much elaborate as excessive. Her face looked as though one might have to scrape off the paint with a knife before coming to the skin beneath. Her hands, too, were unpleasant, veiny, dead-coloured, with long, pointed nails, looking as though they had been dipped in blood. "Yes," she said in a hoarse, low-pitched voice that grated on her listener's ears. "Your references appear to be quite satisfactory, Giles. When I spoke to the agency this morning, they said that they were sure that you would give me good service. I hope you will be very comfortable here, Giles." Conventional words, but the new butler did not like the smile which accompanied them. He remembered the words of the gnarled old boatsman. They were likely, he considered, to become prophetic. "I hope too, meine Gräfin, that I shall be of good service," he replied, but he spoke in German instead of English.
1: The Countess put one of those claw-like hands up to her mouth. Even so, a sharp cry of mingled surprise and alarm broke from her lips.
0: "Who are you?" she demanded sharply, one hand now to her breast. "And why do you speak to me in German?"
1: The new butler did a surprising thing. Instead of replying, he took from his waistcoat a dice that seemed to be made of silver or some other gleaming metal. "This is why," he replied, showing it to her, and now his voice had only authority. In a dungeon far below the room in which this conversation had taken place, a girl who, but for her modern dress, might well have been a captive of the original owner of Nevern Castle, crouched against a damp wall. She crouched for a very good reason. Around her ankle was a band of steel. Attached to this was a thin, flexible, but very strong chain, made of the same metal, terminating in a staples driven well into the 15-foot-thick wall. The girl was Bianca Tedworth. So bemused was she in her misery that, for many hours now, she had remained practically motionless in that animal-like position. Every vestige of faith that she had had was now gone. She realized that her plight, although pitiable, although indeed almost incredible, was almost hopeless, chained there like an animal deep beneath the earth, with no light beyond a storm lantern whose wick was trimmed from time to time, kept sometimes without food, and even without water, she longed for death. But death seemed still far away. It was a robust strength that kept her alive, and, for the first time since she was born, she cursed her youth. One of her many troubles was that she could not remember the immediate past. She could recall getting on the cross-channel boat, along with a lot of soldiers coming on leave, at Calais. She could recall going on deck and was talking to two officers. One of them, she remembered, was wearing the uniform of the tank corps. It was this officer to ask her if she would like to have some coffee, and because, after all she had gone through, the very sight of her British face made her almost ill with happiness, she had agreed. They had gone down to the saloon. Her companion had ordered a whiskey and soda for himself and a coffee for her. She had taken a first sip, and then that awful darkness had come, enveloping her about like a black blanket. There was nothing between that memory and the infinitely more horrible one of waking up in this dreadful place, which he now knew to be a prison cell, from which there could never be any escape. What had happened to her? Where had she been taken? Who was responsible for taking her there? All these things were insoluble mysteries. The brutal fact that this was reality and not a nightmare out of which she might mercifully awaken was sufficient. She wished she were dead. With the first sound of the bolt outside the door being drawn, she awoke of her lethargy, springing to her feet, her captive chain rattling as she did so. It was a man who now came to the place. Before, it had been women, two women, one thick-set with a cold, hard and unpleasant face, who looked like a servant of some kind, and then another, a more horrible creature this, because possibly due to fear of showing her face, she wore a mask. Both these women had frightened her out of her few remaining wits, but neither had induced her to tell the truth. She would not tell the truth, not even if they killed her for it, because she felt this resolve was the only possible reparation she could make to her country for her former foolhardy conduct. Besides, so much was at stake. The intruder, who was a stranger to her, drew up a three-legged stool, which was one of the few pieces of furniture in the dungeon, and regarded it intently.
2: "Do you want to leave here, Mr. Edworth?" he asked. "Because if you do, it will be quite a simple matter, you know."
1: She mistrusted his face just as Masters he mistrusted his voice. Like the women before him, he would name his conditions, she knew that. "You realize, of course, that very quickly I must be found. My father is a very important man in this country." The man put up his hand, smiling as he did so.
2: "How do you know that you are in England, Mr. Edworth? You may still be in Germany."
1: She shook her head. "No, I know that's not true."
2: "Why do you say that?"
1: "Because if I were in Germany, there would not be this secrecy. That woman who comes in wearing a mask would be able to show her face." This time the man's smile was even more odious.
2: "Perhaps the mask she wears is much more pleasant than the face underneath,"
1: he commented.
2: "But we waste time. What did you do with those plans, Miss Edworth? Tell me, and you shall at least be given a more suitable lodging. We must find this place very damp."
1: As though to give emphasis to his words, he pulled up his coat collar and shivered. It was the most realistic piece of acting, but it made no impression on her. "I tell you what I have repeatedly told these two women. I know nothing whatsoever about any plans." He jumped up.
2: "Why do you lie? It is of no use, and it only makes you suffer more. Now, Miss Edworth, you shall have one last chance, and when I say last, I mean it."
1: Again he suited action to words, but this time the piece of pantomime was sinister. Putting his hand in his coat pocket, he took out a revolver.
2: "You are becoming a liability, Miss Edworth, and unless you give me the information I require, you will have to die, I'm afraid."
1: A wan smile spread over her pale face. "I'm not afraid to die. I want to die," she replied. The further words died on her lips. The man opposite her saw her face grow rigid, while her eyes seemed to be on the point of falling out of her head. "What is it?" he asked gruffly. The reply did not come from the girl. It came from behind. "Drop that gun and put up your hands," said a voice that sounded like an accusing judge's. "You have played your last masquerade as a British officer, Herr Otto Weiss. Your famous impersonations as a captain of the tank corps are now at an end. Drop that gun, I tell you." Even so, the Nazi spies would have got his revenge by shooting the girl had not Bianca Tedworth suddenly ducked. The bullet, which had been intended for her brain, squashed itself against the dripping wall of the dungeon. The next moment, Standish had leapt on the man from behind and had brought him crashing to the uneven stone floor. The chain girl watched, in mingled fascinated horror and relief, the terrible struggle which ensued. If the German was strong, Standish was stronger. Moreover, he was fired by a burning sense of anger. That any girl, let alone a girl of Bianca Tedworth's gentle upbringing, should have been treated like that was a slight to the whole British race. The third blow that he smashed to the Nazi's face completed the job.
3: "Thanks for the flowers, B," replied Standish. "But after all, it wasn't so difficult. After you'd given me that tip about the Countess of Mittendon, I made a few inquiries of my own, and discovered that she had been one of the most prominent pre-Hitlerists before the war, in Fern Nudenberger, and even more firm, Munchoise, a lady with a gaudy past in more than one respect. Delving a little deeper into her past, I found that amongst her many lovers, and during her husband's lifetime too, naughty girl, was the Baron von Schramm. As you know, B, or if you don't, you ought to know, the Baron was one of the highlights of pre-Hitler Germany. As a matter of fact, he was a big bug in the intelligence service. When the Nazis came to power, they took over all the archives of the old Secret Service, and you may bet, with characteristic German thoroughness, they marked the Countess of Mittendon's name with an X. They decided, of course, that she was very likely to be useful later on. How useful she proved by what I saw in that dungeon at Nevern Castle. She had been warned to expect a visitor, and when an elderly woman, accompanied by a British officer, Standish waved his pipe as though it were a musical conductor's baton. My dear B, he shouted, where are the brains of yesteryears? That elderly lady was Bianca Tedworth, of course.
1: Why, of course.
3: Well, what happened was this. Otto Weiss, the fellow who has made a practice since the war started for masquerading as some kind of British officer, this time he was posing as a captain of the tank corps,
0: pulled up to the Fair Bianca on board the Channel steamer, asked her to have a drink, dropped something in her coffee, and then, when she collapsed, claimed that she was his sister who was subject to fainting fits and had her removed to a private cabin. There, with a little help from a stewardess, also in the Nazi pay, the name she goes under, by the way, is Annie Higgins, but she won't do any more Annie Higginsing, he turned a girl of 19 into a woman of 60.
1: What about passports?
2: You don't think a little thing like that would stop Otto Weiss and company, do you? Haven't I told you that the Germans are very efficient?
4: Go and boil your head. It's one of the most extraordinary things I've heard since the war started.
0: Extraordinary, but true. The girl did have the plans, but got the wind-up, and who can wonder after what she went through in Germany? So she popped him into a bank at Basel. Good God. It's all right, B. I wired Y-38, and he's on his way there now.
4: With the plans?
0: Of course, you old fathead. Can I get through with my arm? Bellamy growled assent. He didn't care for authority to be taken out of his hands. I forgot to tell you that I read the Countess of Mittendorf. What a hag. Quite the lecture on moral behaviour. Or rather, should I say, immoral behaviour. Thanks to your staff work, she accepted me without quibble as the new butler, and so liked my manly beauty, it seems, that she invited me to share her bed the very first night. I told her that in my capacity as a super-official of the Gestapo, a kind of travelling superintendent, that I had to keep my Aryan ideals unsullied. That was why I was able to prevent her from spilling the beans to Otto Weiss when he called.
4: How did you manage to convince her about that?
0: Well, I flashed a coin and pretended it was a Gestapo badge. I spoke German. I was very rude, and I hailed Hitler. I tell you, she swallowed it whole. I left her thinking hard. You see, I recited from memory that passage from Dr. Hermann Rausching's book, Hitler Speaks, you know the one. It runs like this. I'm having a comprehensive card index compiled of every influential person in the world. The cards contain every detail of importance. Will he take money? Can he be bought in any other way? Is he way? Is he sexual? In what way? Is he homosexual? That is of the utmost value because it provides close associations that can never be escaped from. Has he anything in his past to conceal? Can he be subjected to pressure? It is on the strength of these reports that I choose my men. That really is politics. And I told her that what applies to men applies with equal force to women. Tiger wound up. She admitted then that she had been forced to give cellar room to the captive Bianca.
4: And what did you say?
0: I said, thank you, auntie.
4: You should have seen her face.
0: That is, if you can call it a face.

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0: The town is entered by Negro units of the 43rd Armored Infantry Battalion.
1: I was a proud man. I was so happy that I was participating in the greatest war in history. But I still couldn't understand this segregation.
2: Many of us felt we never would get a chance to really fight.
3: I couldn't go in, which I didn't realize at that time was because of the color of my skin.
4: The story of African Americans in World War II is indeed a legacy of patriotism and valor. In 1941, Americans looked at their world and saw war everywhere. Across the Atlantic, Adolf Hitler's German troops occupied nearly every inch of Europe, from France to Russia, to the Baltic Sea and in North Africa. In the Pacific, the Japanese Army and Navy had already captured parts of China, Manchuria, Korea, and a number of nearby islands. Pearl Harbor would soon stun the United States into war.
5: Monday morning, the first thing I did, go down to the Army recruiting station to enlist in the service of my country. I was told there was no quota for black troops.
6: You've got to remember that this country was very discriminatory, segregated, and there was no change. First of all, black sailors, as sailors per se, other than as mess attendants or stewards, weren't permitted into the Navy.
7: Well, given the fact that I was in the segregated Army, that made no difference. I joined the Army to fight for the country, for my country, because I was born and raised and nurtured by this country, and I saw no reason to slack off because of being segregated or being in a racist society.
4: African Americans' participation in the armed forces was regulated by firmly held beliefs. Blacks should be organized in segregated units. Blacks would not mind segregation. Blacks should be used only in service units. Blacks should not command whites.
5: The motivation was basic. I'm a black man, I was colored then. I felt that if I fought for my country, shed my blood if necessary, when I come back home, I would be treated as equal. I earned it.
7: In a sense, I really believe before two wars. One's the war against the Axis and Germans and Japanese, and the other is a war against segregation.
4: African Americans would fight, bleed, and die in World War II to free people around the world. Their performance on the battlefield would change the American armed forces forever, and their bravery would pave the way for the modern civil rights movement that would emerge after the war. But one battle would take much longer to win. It would take more than 50 years for America to fully recognize the heroism of its black war fighters.
8: More than 50 years ago, an unspeakable tyranny threatened the world's freedom, and men and women in overwhelming numbers answered the call to arms. Millions of these were Americans, and many of these Americans were black. In the Second World War, more than 1 million African-American men and women served on land, at sea, and in the air. They served also to ensure that the freedom for which they fought abroad could not be denied at home. The program you're about to see is a chronicle of their service. In no way can it measure up to the determination and patriotism of these extraordinary men and women, for the struggle stands as a model of courage and character. As you watch the scenes unfold, you will get a glimpse of a magnificent, heart-rending effort for freedom and justice. Today, the triumphs of these African-American men and women in war and at home are a lasting legacy for every soldier, sailor, airman, marine, coast guardsman, and merchant marine who served in World War II. But even more, what they gave, what they suffered, and what they accomplished is a shining example to free men and women everywhere.
9: It is very important to note that black Americans have always fought for this country.
4: In the American Revolution, 5,000 fight for freedom. The War of 1812, thousands more serve on land and at sea. The Civil War. African Americans fight for freedom and dignity. The 9th and 10th Cavalry Regiments open up America's western frontier as the Buffalo Soldiers. The 24th and 25th Infantry help Teddy Roosevelt's Rough Riders at a crucial moment in the battle for San Juan Hill. 400,000 African Americans served in World War I. Two all-black combat divisions were activated, the 92nd and the 93rd Infantry. But it is under the command of the French Army that black American infantry would prove their mettle on the battlefield. For their bravery, France awards black soldiers its highest medal, the Croix de Guerre, and the United States awards black soldiers from both units the Distinguished Service Cross. Despite their bravery, the number of black soldiers in the Army are severely reduced during the period between World War I and World War II. In 1940, there were only 4,451 African Americans in the United States Army. Five were commissioned officers and 11 warrant officers. The rest were enlisted men, mostly in service and supply units. There were no black Marines and only a few mess stewards in the Navy and Coast Guard. By the mid-1930s, the world veers towards war again. African Americans still must fight for the right to do their part. At West Point, the Army's military academy, the color barrier remains difficult to crack. Benjamin O. Davis, Jr. graduates from West Point in 1936. He is the first African American to graduate from the Point in the 20th century. Not one social word was spoken to Davis in his 4 years at West Point. The Reserve Officer Training Corps, ROTC, allows some African American college students to become officers. Meanwhile, African-American organizations and newspapers petitioned President Franklin D. Roosevelt and his administration for dignity and equality in the armed forces.
10: There is a grave apprehension among Negroes lest the existing inadequate representation and training of colored persons may lead to the creation of labor battalions and other forms of discrimination against them in the event of war.
4: September 1940, Congress passes the Selective Service and Training Act.
11: The first number is serial number 158.
4: It promises that black Americans will be represented in the armed forces in proportion to the general population.

0: But the Marine Corps isn't accepting blacks. The Army Air Corps isn't accepting blacks. The Navy is, but only as mess attendants. The Army takes African Americans, but only as replacements for its all-black units. On the home front, blacks face discrimination in the expanding defense industry. African American organizations continue to protest. A. Philip Randolph sets a July 1st date for a march on Washington. To stop the march, President Roosevelt offers a compromise. He issues Executive Order 8802, which establishes the President's Committee on Fair Employment Practices. The order promises to end discrimination at factories producing for the national defense. 6 months later, the United States enters World War II.
1: December 7, 1941, a date which will live in infamy.
0: The V for victory becomes the double V for black Americans. Victory over fascism, victory over racism at home. The double V becomes a rallying cry for African American participation in America's armed forces and on the home front.
2: Someday he'll come along.
0: From black entertainers joining the war bond campaign rallies, to farm workers, to workers on the assembly line, African Americans help boost morale and supply America's armed forces.
2: I'll do my best.
3: We did what we did because we were there and we had to do it.
4: You had over 50,000 black soldiers, and they were from the port of embarkation, you know, where all the goods come in, all the way up into the jungles, which is where we were.
0: Early in the war, African American troops are sent to remote corners of the world to build roads and airstrips for future battles. One of the war's most formidable construction projects is the Lido Road. Running from Lido, Assam in India to Kunming, China, over the Himalayas and through the jungles, the Lido Road will be more than 1,000 miles long.
4: We would supply the Gurkhas and the Indians also, who were fighting up around Burma where the Japanese were fighting at the time. We also supplied American supplies, and we also supplied the Chinese.
0: Of 15,000 troops who build the road, 60% are African Americans. The 823rd Engineer Aviation Battalion begins work on the road in December 1942. The 849th and the 1883rd Engineer Aviation Battalions and others soon join them.
5: Freight trains of the Bengal-Assam Railroad pull into a transfer shed located near the point of origin of the Lido Road. A detachment of Negro engineers began work on the road in December 1942. In this headquarters area, the Negro units handle every phase of the operations incident to moving vital replacements along the Lido route.
0: On January 12, 1945, the first convoy of soldiers traveled the Lido Road.
5: And when the first convoy from India to China rolled over the completed road, 25 months later, a Negro was driving the lead vehicle.
4: In driving, instead of shifting automatically, you know, double clutching, when you start going up the mountains, you don't have time to double clutch, you know, if you have a loaded truck, so you fly clutch it. So you slip past the gears. It's rough on the truck, but you got to your destination safely.
0: On the other side of the world, African American troops battle frigid Arctic temperatures and blinding snow to build the Alcan Highway.
6: Well, black soldiers, some of them had never drove a bulldozer, had never drove a truck, a big heavy truck, never drove a road grader, but they learned how to use that and did that kind of work themselves. We wasn't taught to do none of that kind of work.
7: The terrain was very rough. It was unstable, it would vibrate, which made it rather difficult for the bulldozers. The temperatures varied anywhere from 32 below zero down to 65 below zero.
6: Bulldozers would freeze to the ground, trucks would freeze to the ground, And then once you cut the motor off, you couldn't get any of them start.
7: On the Alaskan Highway, the black troops were housed in pyramidal cloth tents, while the white soldiers were in mason huts and housing some of the army bases. What protected the black soldiers inside of the tents, the frost was about an inch thick, which acted as insulation.
0: From April 1942 until July 1943, black soldiers work on the 1,600-mile highway that will link Alaska, Canada, and the United States to supply Allied forces.
7: It was a great accomplishment. It's a great feat, and some compare it with building the Panama Canal.
5: Planes for Russia at Fairbanks, Alaska. The first Russia-bound planes...
7: Through a Lend-Lease program, the United States got 8,000 planes to Russia by way of Alaskan Highway.
0: African-American soldiers also build airfields that pave the way for the liberation of Europe.
8: Hard work, sweat, and tears. And the thing was this, you don't go home until you finish this line. If you get it finished, then you go home.
9: The Tuskegee experiment was designed to fail. I was not going to fail.
10: The officer in charge told me, he said, well, we don't have any colored in the military, Army, Air Corps. There are other places for you, and we will not have any. The basis for their refusal was a staff report which had determined, use that word euphemistically, that colored troops did not have the capability, the intelligence, the courage, or even the coordination to fly fighter aircraft.
11: There were a couple of young black men in the Chicago area who felt so strongly about wanting to fly military aircraft that they rented a old Lincoln Page biplane and flew it to Washington to focus on the fact that blacks did not have opportunities to learn to fly military aircraft. Yet they were met by then Senator Harry Truman. His statement, if you guys have the guts enough to fly that thing all the way from Chicago to Washington, then I have guts enough to see that you get what you're asking for.
12: Mrs. Roosevelt went down to Tuskegee on a visit, and while she was there, she went out to Moulton Field and she met Chief Anderson, who was the chief pilot of the primary phase of flying. And she went, to the dismay of the Secret Service and everybody, she went for a ride with Chief Anderson. And when she went back to Washington, within a short time, the Tuskegee experiment was begun.
0: The War Department announces plans for the formation and training of an all-black pursuit squadron. An airfield to train the pilots is built in Tuskegee, Alabama.
12: The first class consisted of 12 students and one military officer, who was then Captain Davis, who later became the commander.
13: I was transferred from the base at Tuskegee Army Airfield to command the 99th in August of 42. We were very much interested in flying. I think that everybody felt that this was an opportunity because they'd not had the advantage of such training before. We had come to the realization that that it would not come easy, that we would have to be almost twice as good as the other people if we were to succeed, but admonished ourselves and admonished our comrades that this was not only for us, but it was for our whole race of people.
0: In April 1943, the 99th Flight Pursuit Squadron leaves for North Africa. Lieutenant Colonel Benjamin O. Davis, Jr. is in command. He has no combat experience. The 99th is stationed at Cape Bon, attached to the 33rd Fighter Group. Trained for pursuit, the 99th ironically flies bombing and strafing missions in North Africa and Sicily through the summer of 1943.
14: And they had great problems in 1943 because the commander of the 33rd Group was an avowed segregationist, and he did everything he could to keep the unit segregated. They were on a different part of the airfield. They weren't invited to join the officers' club on his part of the airfield. They were kept segregated in every way, shape, or form. Probably the worst thing that the commander did to them is that in their first combat missions, he didn't allow a veteran pilot to lead them into combat.
15: In September 1943, the lack of significant fighter engagements endangers the 99th's continued existence. Davis is ordered back to the States to defend the 99th's record.
14: General Davis, then Lieutenant Colonel Davis, had to fight very hard to keep the unit flying. The Air Force recommendation, the Army Air Corps recommendation, was to abandon the 99th and to stop the training of the 332nd, which is in training at Selfridge Army Airfield at that time.
15: Lieutenant Colonel Davis's defense keeps the Tuskegee Airmen flying. With huge losses mounting for the 15th Air Force, the 332nd Fighter Group moves to Ramatelli, Italy, in April 1944, to begin bomber escort duty.
14: Davis snapped at the opportunity. He had been flying a very obsolete airplane, the P-39 Air Cobra. He was given initially the P-47 for about a month, and then the P-51.
9: Just about every day we were flying top cover for bombers, protecting the bombers from enemy fighters. Now the bombers, they have to fly straight and level at a certain speed so that the bombardier can make sure that the bombs fall where they're supposed to. We flew around all the smoke to pick them up at the other end. And it's a sad commentary when you see those guys coming in there flying like bugs, and you can see them explode.
15: On mission after mission, bomber crews look to the 332nd's Red Tail fighter escort for protection.
10: You would stay with the bombers because that was your primary job, because when the fighters went running off chasing other fighters, chasing German fighters, then new German fighters would come in and there the bombers would be all by themselves.
14: The 332nd never lost a bomber to an enemy fighter in 200 missions stretching from May of 44 to April of 45. That is a unique record. No white unit, and all the rest of them were white, that stayed in the hunt as long as they did, could make that claim.
16: One of the Army's best kept secrets was that there was a black fighter group. We had no idea that the Red Tails, who had given us the finest escort and whose escort we preferred, were black pilots. Not an idea in the world.
7: The Tuskegee Airmen were a bunch of very courageous, able, intelligent, aggressive young African Americans who were not going to be stopped by anything, and we were some damn good pilots.
17: There was just a feeling of patriotism and a feeling that everyone wanted to help out in the war effort.
15: African American women also answered the call to service. From Europe to North Africa to New Guinea and here at home, they serve and work to win the war. In April 1941, the Army Nurse Corps has 48 African American nurses. By 1944, there will be 220 black Army nurses. African American females in the Women's Army Corps, or WACS, also have an uphill battle to serve their country. Charity Adams commanded the 6888 Central Postal Directory Battalion.
18: The white WACS had been serving overseas for almost 2 years by this time, but for some reason the usual black troops may make trouble, or blacks can't do what others are doing and whatnot. Overseas commanders did not want black women to come over.
19: I guess if there is anything that I remember about the Second World War, it was the fact that I was a member of the 6888 Central Postal Directory. It was the first and the only battalion of black women to serve overseas during the Second World War. And I'm very, very proud of that.
15: Stationed in Birmingham, England, and later Rouen, France, the 6888 processes mail, forwarding eagerly awaited packages and letters to Americans throughout Europe.
18: Their job was redirecting mail that had had one attempted delivery based on the last address the people back home had. But, of course, in war times, you move pretty fast. Our job was not exciting, but it was necessary, because it was necessary for the morale of the troops. Mail meant morale.
15: By the war's end, the Navy had commissioned 6 black female officers and had enlisted 70 waves. The Coast Guard by this time had accepted a few black women in its reserve program, the SPARs. For civilian African-American women, World War II brings new challenges and opportunities. 600,000 out of 1 million African-Americans who enter paid employment during the war are women.
20: Picatinny Arsenal at Dover, New Jersey needed more workers to make more ammunition for our fighting forces. The appeal was to Harlem.
15: A former factory worker sums it up best when she declares,
21: Lincoln may have freed the slaves, but Hitler was the one that got us out of the white folks' kitchen.
3: This young white fellow said, you black SOB, I'd heard they had commissioned you guys, but I never thought I'd see one.
22: So I was standing down on the corner of 14th and Independence Avenue, all dressed up in my blues, and I never got so many hate stares in my life from white servicemen who looked at me as well and said, who does he think he is?
15: The Navy resists taking blacks except as stewards. The Marine Corps remains all white. In 1942, the need for manpower cracks the Navy's and Marine Corps' color line.
23: The Secretary of the Navy said that black folks couldn't handle the modern arms of warfare that they had in the Marine Corps, and that was a challenge to me, and that's why I went in.
15: In June 1942, the U.S. Marine Corps enlists blacks. From across the country, African-American recruits arrive at Mumford Point for boot camp. For many of them, Mumford Point, like other southern bases, is a rude awakening.
24: How in the world did I ever get into something like this? Our receptionist said, you will say yes, sir, no, sir, and you will not move until you are told to do so. Do you understand, boy?
25: I'd heard what happened to black people, or colored people, as we were called then, south of the Mason-Dixon line, but I had no personal real experience, and my parents, who were Southerners, basically never talked about it.
15: Colonel Samuel A. Woods, Mumford Point's commanding officer, is sympathetic to the challenges faced by his recruits.
26: Colonel Wood, who, as you know, was a graduate of the Citadel, was, in my opinion, the fairest white man I've ever met or seen. Almost weekly, he would have us write a letter to Washington in which he was complaining about the way we were treated as human beings in North Carolina.
25: We did all the things that all Marines do, close order drill, firing a rifle range, hand-to-hand combat, using maps, survival training, anything that any other Marine got.
15: In the Navy, the number of black enlistees approaches 100,000. And the Navy establishes its first training program for black naval officers.
3: I didn't know why I was going to be sent there. And didn't actually find out why, because we had sealed orders, until we got there and met 15 other young black men to discover that we were the guinea pigs to either prove or disprove the myth that blacks were not capable of serving as officers in the United States Navy.
15: They later became known as the Golden 13. The Navy trains the black cadets within a segregated area at Great Lakes Training Station in Illinois.
27: We tried to study together, work together. Well, certainly we're trying to be better than the next guy, and I think everybody was very competitive. It was very cooperative and yet competitive. By doing that, I think we raised our own level of accomplishment.
28: Black sailors who were in training came there with a purpose, and that purpose was to make sure that people knew that they could sail, that they were qualified to be sailors. The majority of them, I would say 95% of those guys, would have been able to have sailed any place.
15: The Navy's USS Mason and the PC-1264, with their predominantly African-American crews, escort and protect vessels during the war years. Pioneering African-American officers and enlisted men also serve in the Coast Guard and Merchant Marine while protecting our shores and delivering men and material of war to battlefields around the world.
1: Afro-Americans knew nothing about airborne because it's a very elite service. It was restricted then only to whites. But here we're now going to be the only all-black parachute unit in world history, black from top to bottom.
15: The 555th Parachute Company, the Triple Nickels, an all-black unit is activated at Fort Benning, Georgia. These paratroopers achieve a remarkable record, not a single refusal to jump. With unit morale high, the Triple Nickels expect to see combat.
1: You remember that the Battle of the Bulge had done great damage to our force in Europe, and they were looking for a specialized unit to join 82nd Airborne Division in some form. We spent 4 weeks in individualized training, jumping every single week, both day and night operations.
15: Instead, they are stationed in Pendleton, Oregon, to join Operation Firefly, a mission to protect the West Coast from Japanese balloon-borne biological weapons and incendiary devices designed to start forest fires. Kept from combat during World War II, the Triple Nickels nevertheless prove their ability to perform the task. Their success lays the groundwork for later integration of African Americans into the highly skilled 82nd Airborne Infantry Division.
2: It was one big noisy mess.
15: Spring 1944. Allied forces gather in England for the largest amphibious invasion in history. African American troops are part of the operation that will liberate Europe. Quartermaster units rush troops to the docks and load precious supplies. Their support is critical to the pending invasion. June 6th, 1944. Normandy, France. D-Day. The invasion begins.
2: My job was to clean the mines so that the infantry coming aboard wouldn't get caught into it, wouldn't find themselves in the middle of anti-personnel mines.
15: At Omaha Beach, black soldiers of the 320th Anti-Aircraft Balloon Battalion release barrage balloons to protect the Allied troops and ships. African-American medics tend to the men wounded in the bloody battle.
4: The number of casualties on Omaha Beach was phenomenal. We had never seen that many or even thought that there would be that many casualties. I helped, along with other medics, to dress and to do the best we could with the wounded.
15: Port companies arrive in Normandy. They work 30, 40, 50-hour shifts, building docks and unloading supplies that will sustain the Allied push toward Germany. General George Patton's Third Army breaks out from the Normandy beachhead.

0: to supply Patton's troops in their dash across France, the Transportation Corps establishes the Red Ball Express. Nearly 70% of the soldiers who man this massive effort are African American. The 469th Quartermaster Unit is in charge of 30 truck companies. They deliver food, ammunition, and fuel to the troops, and transport prisoners and casualties to the rear area. These unsung heroes of the road live up to their motto: keep them rolling, keep them supplied, keep them smiling.
1: During World War II, the Red Ball, they constantly was going all the time. No stopping, always on call, any time of day or night.
0: The Red Ball Express carries 8,000 tons a day for 4 months. From August to November, they will haul more than 400,000 tons of supplies. By the end of 1944, nearly 480,000 African Americans are serving overseas.
2: In World War II, the African American experience, at times it was not nice. I was quite frustrated with what was going on. We had to keep our thoughts and our minds on the big picture instead of worrying about segregation.
3: The regiment really was not as well equipped and as well trained as it should have been.
4: 92nd Division was named for the Buffalo Soldiers of the 9th and 10th Cavalry.
0: The 92nd Infantry Division is reactivated in 1942. Only 20 years after they had carried their battle flag into World War I, the proud 92nd would fight racism in training and on the battlefield.
5: We were victims of being sent to locations where Negroes couldn't do any harm to cities they were stationed near.
0: Segregationist army policies and white citizen protests make it difficult to find places to station all black units. With the all black 93rd Infantry Division stationed at Fort Huachuca, Arizona, no other single post is available for the 92nd. When the 93rd ships out to the Pacific in 1943, Fort Huachuca opens for the 92nd.
6: White commanders of black units were Southern selected officers. And I found personally, and other black men found personally, that men who were generally not from the South were more considerate toward us, more respectful toward us. And we enjoyed serving under them more so than from under the white Southern officers.
7: Well, the general feeling of the white leadership in the units that I was in, I'm speaking of my own self personally, that they didn't think very much of us. They didn't think we had the intelligence to even pull the trigger and shoot straight.
0: Army practice kept white officers from serving in units where they were junior in rank to any black officers. This created tensions in the 92nd. This practice limited the use of black officers, and more importantly, restricted their rank.
7: I was angry. It made me feel very, very angry. The fact that my intelligence was insulted every time that I would make a suggestion on a tactic. The black officers were never given any latitude on in any command situation at all. I was downgraded because I was black.
0: The 92nd is commanded by Southerner Major General Edward M. Allman. It is in a climate of racial mistrust that the 92nd trained for combat. Brigadier General Benjamin O. Davis Sr., on an inspection tour, noted that Major General Allman had overlooked the human element in training, with no thought to establishing racial understanding.
8: My combat team was one of three combat teams in the 92nd Infantry Division. We were informed after maneuvers by the division commander that the 37th Infantry Combat Team would prepare for overseas movement.
5: We were going overseas, so we had just gone overseas. And we didn't know where we were going. We went into combat with the 5th Army, who Mark Clark commanded. We were attached to the 1st Armored Division.
0: The 370th Infantry and the 598th Field Artillery made combat ready with the best soldiers from the division deployed to Italy. they joined Allied forces fighting along the Gothic line, stretching from north of Massa eastward to Bologna.

0: The 92nd's 370th Combat Team fights aggressively and maintains contact with Axis forces. After 6 weeks of Allied success, the Axis forces withdraw into the Rommel-designed Gothic Line.
1: The German soldiers in Italy were seasoned soldiers. They had come from another front. Namely, I think most of them came from southern France. They knew what they were doing. When you ran up against a bunch of them, you knew you were in a fight.
0: The rest of the division arrives in late October and November and goes into the line.
2: 2.4 inches of rain in 24 hours, ending 9th December, flood a regimental bivouac area of the 92nd Division at a point 17 airline miles south of Bologna. A field artillery battalion improvises a ferry to carry ammunition to a stranded battery across the swollen stream.
0: The casualties experienced by the 92nd have a devastating effect on unit combat effectiveness. Black replacements are sent into theater with little or no combat training. Many cannot read or write. They are ill-prepared for combat.
1: The morale of the black soldiers, the enlisted personnel in the 370th at the time that I joined them was very low. Most of these soldiers that were draftees. They didn't want to be there. And when they got there, they were treated very badly. They weren't treated like human beings.
0: Despite the handicaps, many units of the 92nd distinguished themselves in battle. Operating in the Serchio Valley, the 365th and the 366th Infantry, supported by the 597th Field Artillery, 65th and the 366th Infantry, supported by the 597th Field Artillery, are particularly effective, seizing ground

0: In April, the Fifth Army begins its final drive through the Gothic Line. There have been changes. The 92nd is reorganized as an integrated force. Attached are the famed Japanese-American 442nd and the white 473rd Infantry, along with the black 370th. They roll up the western Italian coast, liberating the ports of Massa and Genoa. Many African-Americans distinguish themselves in the Italian campaign, but receive little recognition.
1: There was a definite program afoot to suppress acts of bravery or acts of heroism on the part of the black soldiers. I never heard any stories or any comments concerning bravery by black soldiers from any of the white officers. Every time we turn around, we hear about acts of bravery of the white soldiers.
0: For the 92nd, World War II ends on April 30th, 1945, when German and Italian troops they had fought since August surrender.
2: Most of them were excited. They felt as though they were going to get a chance to see some action.
0: Under the leadership of General MacArthur and Admiral Nimitz, Allied forces undertook the island-hopping campaign that led to the Japanese homeland. Black troops are in the thick of the ferocious fighting. The first African-American unit to engage the enemy in ground combat was the 1st Battalion of the 24th Infantry, fighting on Bougainville. Black Marine depot companies are employed to serve alongside white Marine assault units in what was to become some of the most desperate and heroic fighting of the war.
3: A depot company was more or less like a utility company. So a utility company could be used in any capacity, even in frontline combat, because when the Marines went on Tarawa, something like 1,000 people got killed in 3 days' fight. I think they lost approximately 4,000 on Iwo Jima. They lost thousands on Okinawa. When you're on that beachhead and they're dropping those mortars and artillery shells on you, that's about as much frontline combat as you can get in.
0: Marine ammunition companies are on the beach in the invasion of the Marianas, carrying ammo to the front lines and building supply dumps. African-American Seabees perform much-needed construction projects on the far-flung islands of the Pacific, including Guadalcanal, New Caledonia, and New Georgia. The invasion of Iwo Jima depends on the ducks, the amphibious vehicles manned by African-American Army operators. They bring 105-millimeter howitzers ashore.
4: I came off there with my amphibious duck loaded with a 105 Harrison and 7 Marines. On the radio, Hamba, don't come in on Red Beach, it was too hot, come in on Green. The water was real rough because, you know, you gotta have training to know how to drive that duck on when the water's rough and your ramp is coming up and down. Well, I tell you, I was scared going in, I was scared coming back. All that fall over top and you don't know what's gonna hit you.
0: On shore, Black Marines face a nightmare of enemy fire with the invasion force.
5: I hit Iwo Jima with the 34th Marine Depot Company about D plus 3. This was the night of D plus 3. And they put me and a few other Black Marines up to hold that line.
6: Well, it was kind of scary. Of course, I wasn't afraid because perhaps I didn't have sense enough to be afraid. I always felt that anything horrible happening would happen to somebody else, not me.
5: As it grew on and got darker, I realized that I was up on that line by myself. There being no light so you can see, all around me, I could hear Japanese talking.
7: You knew that the enemy was out there, and you wondered whether or not you'd be able to get into the beach safely, or whether or not perhaps you'd have problems getting in.

0: the intensity of the fire on such a small area that one could have been killed at any one time, at any one place.
1: Black sailors will also set a standard for valor in the Pacific. Aboard the battleship West Virginia at Pearl Harbor, Navy messman Dory Miller mans an anti-aircraft gun and engages attacking Japanese planes. Miller will go down with his ship, the Liscombe Bay, later in the war. Another messman, Alonzo Swan, shoots down kamikaze planes diving toward his ship, the USS Intrepid. In all, four black sailors are awarded the Navy's second highest honor, the Navy Cross. Swan will wait 50 years to receive his medal. The legacy of Swan and Miller is continued during the invasion of Okinawa, as black naval gunners help destroy the horde of attacking kamikaze planes intent on destroying the fleet.
2: The Japanese sent suicide planes to land on Okinawa. We saw Japanese planes diving into the, trying to dive into the ships, but the Navy gunners blew them up in midair.
3: Most pride, I think, is having put your life on your line for your country. The feeling then was that you would have lost your life for a good reason, a good purpose.
2: I'm proud to have been a Marine, and you'll find most black Marines think the same way that I do.
4: If this country ever went to war, I wanted to be a definite part of that war.
5: Word came out that they wanted volunteers, colored troops, they called us in, to volunteer to fight in white units as an integrated unit. I was told it would be integrated.
4: We got ridiculed quite a bit by a lot of combat troops that came over. We went overseas earlier in the war to help build the airports and so forth for the 8th and 9th Air Forces. And after they got there, we were constantly ridiculed as they ridiculed blacks at that time.
2: I lacked action. That outfit didn't have enough action for me. I was in the Army and I wanted to see some action.
1: By December 1944, the Army faces a dangerous shortage. Few white combat replacement troops are left in the European theater.

0: When the Germans launch a counteroffensive in the Ardennes, the need for reinforcements becomes crucial. There is only one place to turn: the all-black support units behind the lines. For the first time in the war, the Army asks African-American soldiers to take their places in combat units with white soldiers. The response exceeds all expectations.
1: The sergeant came up and said, anybody want to sign up for the infantry? I didn't hear no more about it, y'all. The next day, I went to town, and I came back, the medical officer was there examining people, you know, for the infantry. And all those were passed. I think the next day, they were gone.
0: Almost 5,000 black soldiers volunteer. They know they are trading the safety of duty in the rear to risk their lives on the front lines.
2: When we volunteered to go into combat, we automatically had to give up any rank that we had. We had to go in as privates.
3: Oh, I was generous. I give them my stripes. I went from buck sergeant to buck private for a chance to get shot at.
2: I was just boiling for a fight. I'll be frank with you. I was boiling and stewing for a fight anyhow. It didn't make any difference to me who I fought.
0: To limit the effects of personnel losses in service units, only 2,500 black soldiers are taken. In January, they begin infantry training.
3: They sent troops who had been wounded and couldn't go back to their unit, infantry-type sergeants, to train us. We received the best training anyone could receive to prepare to go into combat.
0: 6 weeks later, 53 platoons of black infantrymen, led by white lieutenants and platoon sergeants, joined white infantry and armored units at the front.
3: They told us we became integrated. Turned out we were not totally integrated. We became an extra platoon.
2: We got up there, the white soldiers were glad to see us from the beginning. I think they were glad to see anybody come up there because they was catching hell. We got right in there in the thick of things, and they taught us a whole lot right quick.
3: Our first initial firefight was interesting. The colonel came up, and we had to take this little town. And the colonel said, well, we might as well try them.
1: All of a sudden, everything break loose. So everybody started scattering out. So we ran to this building, and the Germans, they was tearing us up. And Lieutenant Wyden said, he gonna call back for some smoke so we can withdraw. And so I told him, Lieutenant, I said, we done came this far. What are we gonna go back now for?
3: And we took the town. After that, they was tying us constantly. Because they know we could do the job.
2: I was pretty scared. I really tried to hold myself macho together, but I was really sorry that I volunteered. I really didn't feel good about it at all, volunteering for this hideous duty.
3: If you've never really been under artillery fire and air bombardment, you don't understand it. We were under heavy artillery fire, and I was so frightened that I grabbed my steel helmet and pulled it down to my feet. Now, this sounds stupid. I know you can't do that, but that is what fear will do to you.
0: The Army calls the platoons an experiment in integration.
1: The relationship between the black and the white soldiers was very good. It was excellent. They are more like family. Anytime anybody knows you're in combat, you're a family man.
0: When the war in Europe is over, the theater commander tells the black infantrymen that integration is over. Some return home. Others go back to segregated units.
2: All of a sudden, one morning, they came up with a truck and picked us up with black soldiers up and carried us on back down into France and assigned us to a black outfit. And I felt rather badly. And I said, you need to tell me this is what's happening to us after the war is over? They're getting rid of us?
0: The experiment shatters the belief that integrating combat units will cause social dissension.
3: We proved to the world that we could fight. It has already been proven by the 9th and 10th Cavalry. We proved as an American we could fight. In fact, we overdid the job because in World War II, the black newspapers were saying, let our boys fight. In Vietnam, they're saying, let our boys stop fighting because they recognized the fact that combat kills people. And we were ready for combat, and we were warriors, true sense of the word.
4: Anytime they had a tough position to be cracked, they would send for the 761st.
5: We continued and completed 183 days straight a combat duty, and the only reason why we didn't do more is because the Germans quit.
0: The 761st Tank Battalion is activated on April 1st, 1942.
5: I went to Camp Claiborne, Louisiana. And I'm not bragging about that place because it is about the worst that they had in the United States. But that was where the 761st was located.
6: You learned every job. There was to learn to be a driver, a bow gunner, a loader, and a gunner, and a tank commander.
7: They were going to make that unit look good. No matter what happened, they were going to show people that blacks could fight tanks and fight against the Germans as well as the whites could. And in the long run, they did a beautiful job of that.
0: October 10th, 1944. The 761st lands at Omaha Beach. They are the Army's first African-American tank battalion committed to combat. They have been sent to help fight the Germans' elite tank corps.
5: The General Patton had made a statement that they didn't have to worry about Negroes fooling with tanks because it was too technical a piece of equipment. And yet, when he requested from the Department of Army to send him the best remaining separate tank battalion left in the United States, who should show up but the 761st?
6: And we went to New Plan, not too far from Nancy, and that's where we all assembled. And then we got visited by General Patton. And he told us that, you know who he was? And he says, I have nothing but the best, and I sent for you. And he says, don't let me down, and don't let your people down.
4: We were pinned down, burned down in these tanks. The first battle around Chateau Vaux and Chateau Saline. And we had a hell of a battle there. And we took those cities. We took those three cities the first day. And we unbuttoned, came out, and they almost fell off the feet to see that we were black.
0: Through November, the 761st battles its way through Jussey, Mauvais-le-Vic, and Goubling.
7: This unit had an exceptional record in combat.
0: December 1944. The Battle of the Bulge. At Bastogne, surrounded by Germans, the 101st Airborne fights for survival. To relieve the 101st, Patton rushes elements of his Third Army north. Serving in support, the 761st blasts its way from the Saar River on December 24th north to Neufchâteau, Belgium, where they arrive on the 30th.
1: We were truly nervous in Bastogne because behind every tree there was a dead soldier, enemy or yours.
8: There were groups of American GIs massacred by the Kampfgruppe. 11 black soldiers from the 333rd Field Artillery Battalion. When the bodies were recovered and it was discovered that they had been mutilated, they had bashed some of their skulls in with rifle butts, gouged their eyes out with bayonet.
6: We never fought as one, but one unit together. They just split us all over the place. And I think that even confused the Germans, because I guess when they, everywhere they looked, they saw black tankers. I guess they thought it was a whole bunch of us. But only was about 700 of us, see? But they didn't know that.
1: We had the speed and the 360-degree traversing of the turrets, which the German tanks, they had to turn the whole tank to operate or fire on you. We could be traveling across 30, 35 miles an hour, and that turret was revolving 360 degrees, where you just keep firing as you go. And that's just how we were able to either outflank them or get into a whole defilade position and knock them out.
0: After the Battle of the Bulge, units of the 761st go on to fight in Belgium at Bonnaroo, Raisonne, Thiers, and Pirompi. In Luxembourg, at Steinbach. In Heilen at Jabec, End, and Erling. On March 3rd, the 761st Tank Battalion enters Germany.
9: They reconstituted a task force and called it Task Force Rhine, and we tankers were given command of the operation. This was the outstanding and one total operation involving all of the battalion, and we broke a hole through the Maginot Line through the Siegfried Line into the Rhine Plain. An entire armored division of the 7th Army poured through that hole and went all the way to the Rhine with no opposition whatsoever. My men were magnificent.
0: The 761st captures 3,000 enemy troops and expends 50 tons of ammunition during Task Force Rhine operations. Attached again to 3rd Army, the 761st spearheads Patton's drive through Germany to Austria.
4: What used to surprise me, I wondered, why did you pass all of these tanks well over to the side, a division, and here come the 761st, beat up, tired, tank battalion, to go in and lead the way.
0: On their journey through Germany, the 761st witnessed the horrors of war.
10: 761st was assigned to the 71st Infantry Division at the time that this division liberated camp near Wels, Austria. The name of the camp was Gunskirchenlager, and it was one of the smaller refugee camps or concentration camps.
0: The 761st meets the Soviet Union's first Ukrainian front on May 6th at the Inns River.
11: Now, my husband has had lots of troops since then, but whenever he talks of soldiers, whenever he talks of fine soldiers, of good soldiers, he talks about his soldiers, who are the men of the 761st.
10: We had a chance to prove that the black man could be a good warrior.
12: Well, the impact of awarding me the Medal of Honor, and to my thinking, is that somebody wants to salve their conscience.
13: It should have been done at the time that these awards were made, the Distinguished Service Cross, at the time the men did these heroic acts. But it was a time of complication. It was a time of trouble between the races. We were a very different society in that time.
0: For more than 50 years following World War II, no African Americans are awarded the Medal of Honor for actions performed during the war.
14: The Medal of Honor is very specific. You don't have to just be brave. You got to do it above and beyond the call of duty.
6: All hell broke loose. We were just trying to keep them from coming down here further. And that's where we had a young lieutenant by the name of John Fox, who was up on Simon Kalina. He was our forward observer, and he asked for fire, our own fire, on him to stop the Germans that were coming down.
13: Well, it ought to make the country look a little more closely at what was done by the black soldiers, what was done to the black soldiers. It ought to shed some light in a dark corner of our closet.
4: Sergeant Reuben Rivers, he was the point man for Company A. He led the way coming into Dublin, his tank hit a landmine, and it split his leg from his knee cap all the way up his leg. The medics, they said, man, this is a $1 million wound. So that meant you can go back home. You're out of the war. It's over for you. And he said, no. He said, they need me here. And the next day, when we had to move out, and Captain William P. gave us an order, said, be careful when you go over this hill. And as we were doing this, my tank commander, Westerson, they told him, back out, Rivers, back out, back out, back out. Tigers are down there. Don't you see them? He said, yes, I see them, but I'm going to engage them. And he did. By that time, big white flash hit up by the tank commander's side, and he got killed.
13: It's very important that it be done now while their comrades, the guys who fought alongside them in World War II, are still alive, because the honor and the glory of it reflects on all of them.
12: The Company C was given the mission to break through the German lines to get to an objective called Castle Etnalfi. We broke through, and when we broke through, the Germans did not know we were there. During the action of breaking through the lines, we neutralized 3 machine gun nests, a couple of dugouts. We cut numerous communication lines.
0: In May 1996, the Pentagon forwards the names of 7 soldiers to the White House, recommending them for the Medal of Honor for their heroic actions in World War II.
13: There were 1,200,000 black Americans in uniform in World War II, and this is an important symbolic act. But I don't think there's any way in this day and time that you can adequately recognize all that they contributed and all that was denied them in terms of medals and honors and promotions. These sort of things, there's no way that you can balance the books entirely at this remove. We're half a century down the road. All you can do is this symbolic act and give to them some glory, some honor. They earned that, and it's long overdue.
15: If you serve your country, you deserve to be served.
16: It really makes me feel sad that we did our job and fought, but we weren't appreciated.
17: The African-American veterans of World War II served a nation that was not yet ready to serve them. With their double V symbol, they fought against both fascism and racism. They were determined to prove to their fellow Americans that they were their equals on the battlefield and were entitled to be their equals at home. We should all be proud of the sacrifices they made on the snow-covered fields of Belgium, in the skies over Europe, and on the bloody beaches of Iwo Jima. They wrote a noble chapter in American military history. Their legacy made my rise in the military possible. I stood on their shoulders. They made America a better place for all of us. They asked for no special recognition. They asked for no tribute. They just wanted to fight for their beloved country, and they did. We owe them our thanks. We must continue to carry on their legacy of commitment and courage.

0: First Lieutenant Vernon Baker, 92nd Infantry Division. First Lieutenant John Fox, 92nd Infantry Division.
1: September 9th, 1936. The rise of Adolf Hitler. You are there.
2: Walter Cronkite reporting, September 9th, 1936. Today, Adolf Hitler arrives in Nuremberg for the third annual Nazi Party Congress. It was just 6 months ago the Nazi troops, inflamed by myths of master race superiority, marched into the demilitarized Rhineland. Hitler and his Nazi troops are clearly raising the threat of a new world war. The big question at the moment is the state of mind of the German people. Will they continue blindly to follow the Führer in his fanatical challenge to the combined potential might of the other great powers, the Soviets in the East and England, France, and the United States in the West? 3.5 years ago, von Hindenburg turned over the rule of Germany to Adolf Hitler and his Nazis, a minority party at the time who were declining in prestige. The new order was proclaimed. All opposition was ruthlessly suppressed by edict, arrests, terror, and concentration camps. The socialists and communists, with a combined membership of over 13 million members, were the first to fall. Millions of others, liberals, democrats, trade union leaders, priests, many businessmen, in fact, all who in any way opposed the regime, also were crushed. The Reichstag ceased to exist as a law-making body. And a new theory of the pure-blooded master race was proclaimed, and the Jewish people singled out for social and physical extermination. In less than 4 years, the Nazis have destroyed democratic freedom in Germany and begun to militarize and rearm the nation with the avowed purpose of reclaiming for Germany her former power. But Hitler's ambitions apparently do not stop there. For as his brown shirts march, they sing, "Today we own Germany, tomorrow the world." In Nuremberg today, we undoubtedly will see a spectacular demonstration of support for Hitler, and all observers of the depression-weary Western world, all decent humanity, is asking the same question. Will the German people merely be responding to a psychological need for pomp and pageantry, or are they indeed ready to plunge their nation at Hitler's will into the unimaginable holocaust of another war? We take you now to Nuremberg, Germany, where Ned Kalmer is covering the procession of Hitler from the airport to the opening ceremony of the Congress. All things are as they were then, except
1: you.

This is Ned Kalmer in Nuremberg. The old winding streets of this once world-famous market town have been lined since early morning with men, women, and children who've come from every corner of Germany to salute their Führer. They've come by train, by plane, by bus. Some contingents of the Hitler Youth Organization have been on the march for a week. Arriving this morning at the huge bivouac that's been set up for them on the outskirts of the city.

Normally, Nuremberg has a population of some 400,000, but today over 1 million more Germans have crowded into the city, ready to greet their Führer.

0: Todd Hunter is somewhere in the crowd trying to get a word with some of them in order to get an idea of how the German people feel about their Führer. I understand he's arranged an interview with a spectator who speaks English. So, come in, Todd Hunter.
1: This is Todd Hunter. It has been almost impossible to move through the crush of people who have been waiting here for a glimpse of Adolf Hitler. Some of them have been standing for 16 and 18 hours. How long have you been here, Mrs. Schuster?
2: Since 4 o'clock this morning, when my train arrived from Magdeburg.
1: Oh, you've come a long way, haven't you?
2: To see the Führer, he could travel any distance. This is my son Hans. He belongs to the Hitler Youth.
1: Tell me, Mrs. Schuster, do you think Mr. Hitler's policies are turning out well for Germany?
2: But there is no question, is there? Already there is no longer any unemployment. Everyone has a job, is happy and working. You did not live in Germany after the last war. You do not know the misery and suffering we went through.
1: And today it is different?
2: Today it is glorious. The Germans today can lift their heads with pride. They are one race, united and free.
1: Would you say that was true of the Jewish people in Germany?
2: Well, the Jews, they have always been a source of trouble, you know.
1: Do you know this for a fact, Mrs. Schuster?
2: But it is in all the newspapers. In the new Germany, one is not punished for nothing.
1: Then you feel that the German nation is solidly behind Hitler?
2: Yes, I do.
1: And would follow him anywhere he leads?
2: Anywhere. He is not only our leader, he is us.
1: Even into war?
2: There will be no war. That is the Führer's policy, to make us so strong that no country would dare make war upon us.
3: The German people welcome war. There is no greater glory for a German youth than to die for Hitler. There is no greater glory for a German mother than to give her son to Hitler.
2: There will be no war. My husband was in the last war, at Verdun, you know. A corporal like the Führer himself. He was so sorry he could not be here today. But in a wheelchair, it is so difficult, you know.
3: My father is a hero. He would march beside me if he could.
2: There will be no war. The Führer would not allow it. You do not understand. He is our Siegfried, sent to protect us from our enemies. Hitler is Germany, and Germany is Hitler. Do you understand? There will be no war. Hitler is Germany, and Germany is Hitler. Do you understand? He is our salvation. Hey, Hitler!
1: William Keneally is at Zeppelin Field, where the labor service rally has already begun. Come in, William Keneally.
4: This is William Keneally. Major General Constantine Harrow, head of the labor front, is about to introduce Adolf Hitler.
5: Mein Führer, ich melde...
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5: Heil, Arbeitsmänner!
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0: Wir standen nicht im Schützengraben.
1: 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And yet we are soldiers.
2: Hämmern,
0: Äxten,
2: Schaufeln, Hacken, Spaten.
0: Wir sind des Reiches junge Mannschaft.
1: We are the young people of this realm.
3: Bei Tannenberg.
1: At Tannenberg. At Liège. At Verdun.
0: An der Somme.
1: At the Somme.
2: An der Düne.
0: In Flandern.
1: In Flanders.
0: Im Westen.
1: In the West.
0: Im Osten.
1: In the East.
0: Im Süd.
1: In the South.
0: Zu Lande.
1: On land. On the seas. And in the skies.
2: Kameraden, die Rotfront und
1: Comrades,
2: erschossen.
1: Shot dead by Reds and reactionaries.
4: Ihr seid nicht tot.
1: You are not Ihr dead.
4: Lebt.
1: You are alive in Germany. We take you to the CBS newsroom in New York. Come in, Harry Marble.
5: We have here in our New York studio Major George Fielding Elliott, well-known military analyst. Major Elliott, there were 52,000 men out on that field in Nuremberg today, each man carrying a spade, and yet each man considers himself a soldier. I'm wondering when those spades will be beaten into swords. Do you consider this just a masquerade for a highly trained military force?
6: I certainly do. I think these young men are the reserves of the new German army. We've known for a long time that the Reichswehr is just a framework of officers and non-commissioned officers. Now, in the guise of this labor corps, Hitler is training the masses of privates to fill out this framework into a great army. There were 52,000 of these boys at Nuremberg. I'll bet there's a million of them in all Germany.
5: But the Versailles Treaty forbids the training of German reserves. Do you think Hitler can get away with this?
6: It looks as though he is getting away with it. After all, it's been done before. It's an old German custom. 130 years ago, when Napoleon beat the Prussians at Jena, he insisted the Prussian army be reduced to 42,000 men. But Scharnhorst, the Prussian Minister of War, beat this restriction by passing annual classes of recruits through this small army and build up the great Prussian army that finally defeated Napoleon at Waterloo.
5: That's right, and you think this may be happening again, Major?
6: Yes.
5: Mm-hmm. Well, thank you, Major Elliott. The memorial services commemorating dead Nazi party members have begun, so it's back to Nuremberg and Ned Kalmer.

The memorial services commemorating dead Nazi Party members have begun. The figures you see marching between the formation of stormtroopers are Adolf Hitler, Heinrich Himmler, and Viktor Lutzer, the chief of staff of the stormtroopers.

Hitler is on your left. He's chief of the elite Black Shirt Guard. Hitler in the center, Lützer at the right. The wreath was laid in memory of dead party members.

From Zeppelin Field, Hitler is proceeding by limousine to Adolf Hitler Platz in central Nuremberg, where he'll review the army. We switch you now to central Nuremberg.

This is William Keneally in central Nuremberg. This is the review that all foreign observers are waiting most anxiously to see. It will be the first opportunity to measure the real might of the army that Hitler has created in the past 3.5 years. The army that many believe will soon be on the march. A Mercedes carries Hitler through the streets of this medieval market town this hot September day.

stormtroop drum corps. There's the elite guard. Heads of the armed forces, Admiral Rader. Hermann Göring, his Luftwaffe rehearsing in Spain right now,

0: there's one thing that this vast demonstration seems to show, it is unshakable solidarity for the Nazi cause. It seems Hitler has hurdled his greatest barrier, the natural reluctance of any people to go to war. Harlow Wilcox is ready now with another interview. Come in, Harlow Wilcox.
1: Would you say, sir, that the German people are behind Hitler?
2: Absolutely.
1: Why is that?
2: They think he is their savior.
1: Are you from Nuremberg?
2: Yes, I am.
1: What is your name, sir?
2: You don't mind, I would rather not give it.
1: Do you fear reprisals for
2: Heil
1: giving
2: Hitler!
1: An interview? Do you fear reprisals for giving an interview?
2: The German people think they have found a savior.
1: You don't think so?
2: I think they have found an undertaker.
1: The people seem very much alive, even happy.
2: Germany today suffers from a mass hallucination. The hypnotist is Hitler, who has offered the Germans employment in the form of making aeroplanes and guns. Pride in the form of pageantry and parades. And the scapegoat in the form of the Jews.
1: You feel then that Hitler wants war?
2: He must have war. His philosophy, his program has nowhere to go except to war.
1: Is there any resistance to this program within Germany?
2: There are some who object, who resist the regime. I have not seen much resistance today. Behind our false pride is the true feeling, fear. We are frightened people in the hands of a madman.
1: Do you include yourself?
2: I too am a German. This is my country. I used to be proud of it. Now, I am ashamed. But even in my shame, I will fight to make it the kind of country it ought to be. And if I am caught, well, I will not be alone. Excuse me for attracting attention.
3: This is Ned Kalmer at Congress Hall. Hitler is addressing the party officials. Only if we are able to make the party the highest embodiment of national socialist thought and spirit. This party will be an eternal and indestructible pillar of the German people and of our realm. Then our magnificent, glorious army will enter the services of the party, which then will be steadied by its tradition. And these two will educate the Germans and carry on their shoulders the German state, the German realm. At this hour, many of our party members are already leaving this town. And while many of them will still be reveling in recollections of these days, others will be busy already preparing the next meeting. And again, people will come and go, and again they will be moved and inspired for our idea and our movement. Hail to Germany!

Die Partei ist Hitler! Hitler aber ist

These are the men who lead the new Germany. These are the people whom they lead. The question is, how far will these people follow these men? Will they learn in time that there is no secure and happy life in a program of guns instead of butter? That there is no democracy in a philosophy based on the myth of racial superiority? That there is no freedom for one unless there is freedom for all? The German people did not realize in time. They followed their leader through parade to demonstration, and from demonstration to blitzkrieg, while the rest of the world played the game of blind man's bluff with Adolf Hitler. It was a tragic game. First Austria fell, and then after the travesty of Munich, Czechoslovakia collapsed. Not until the very last moment, not until it was almost too late, did the free world awaken to the threat of Nazi terror. And then it took the devastation of the Second World War to turn back the fury of the Nazi military machine. The price of liberty became the blood of millions of people all over the face of the earth. What sort of a day was it? A day like all days, filled with those events that alter and illuminate our time. And you were there.

0: Shoulder to shoulder with the men on the fighting fronts of the world go the correspondents of the United Press. You will find them peering down from the bellies of bombers over New Guinea or Kiel, scanning swirling actions in Egypt from the scant cover of foxholes, or from baking, bruising tanks. You will find them on the bridges and sky controls of cruisers and carriers off Midway and Wake and Malta, or sharing a lookout's watch aboard a convoy ship, heading blindly through the Arctic dark for Murmansk. With the troops they accompany, these correspondents face every peril of war, gunfire, capture, and pestilence, hardship, tension, and tedium. Theirs is a vital wartime task, to observe and report to you developments on the battlefronts. Report them clearly, completely, quickly. Among the hundreds of United Press correspondents fulfilling this important mission is Henry T. Gorell. Our story of his recent adventures is the story behind a communique issued by United States Heavy Bombardment Air Force Base somewhere in the Middle East.
1: In an attack on enemy shipping in Navarino Bay, planes of the U.S. Army Air Force damaged two large supply-laden cargo vessels, causing violent explosions attended by fires.
0: That was the terse account of that action contained in the official announcement. But to United Press correspondent Henry Gorell, there was much more to the story than that. For Gorell rode in one of those bombers over Navarino Bay.
2: Yes, I was in one of those big four-motored consolidated B-24s and saw them give the Germans a taste of America's fighting power. And I can tell you that every American has a right to be proud of the men and machines of war we're turning against our enemies. But that's getting ahead of my story. You see, I've been covering the war since it began. I've seen German planes and tanks and infantry roll across Poland, the Low Countries, France, Eastern Europe. I accompanied the British Expeditionary Force that attempted to go to the aid of Greece, and I retreated with them to Egypt under a hail of bombs from Nazi Stukas. More recently, I've been stationed at a United States Heavy Bombardment Air Force base in the Middle East. Can't tell you just where. The one thing I'd been hoping for was an opportunity to go along when American bombers and American bombs blasted some of the swagger out of Hitler's supermen. Well, my chance came unexpectedly late one afternoon. I was in my quarters pounding away on my typewriter when... Okay, come in, come in.
3: Are you Henry Gorell of the United Press?
2: Oh, hi there, soldier. Yes, I'm Gorell. What can I do for you?
3: Major Parham's compliments, sir. He asked me to deliver this message to you and to tell you it's urgent.
2: Oh, thanks. Just a minute. Let's see if there's a reply. Arrangements completed. Correspondence accompany massed bombing force attack mission. Man, this is what I've been waiting for. Report to briefing room at 4:50. Hey, that gives me just about 20 minutes. Tell the major I'll be there with bells.
3: Yes, sir.
2: Oh, Ed, they finally set it up for some correspondents to go along on a mass bombing raid. Look, I got a story in the mail here. It's complete. See that it gets to the censor's office pronto, will you?
4: Sure thing. Good luck, Hank.
2: And Joe, you'll have to fork over those wool socks you borrowed. When I reached the operations office, I found the briefing room packed with young, alert American flyers. Enough of them to indicate that the show was going to be a big one. Their faces were grimly serious. They were listening to a lieutenant who was pointing out their objectives on a huge map. I recognized the outlines of the coast of Greece. The lieutenant said,
5: "Your target is a concentration of enemy shipping in Navarino Bay, in here. Intelligence informs us the Germans have considerable anti-aircraft strength concentrated in the areas marked in red, here and here. Now, you'll undoubtedly encounter considerable flak. The enemy also has a force of fighter craft in the area, so you'll have to be on the lookout for pursuits. The order in which you'll take off and go over the target is listed on the blackboard outside the operations room."
2: While the bomber crews assembled additional data on weather, the types of anti-aircraft and pursuits to be encountered, I inspected that blackboard. It was a screwy-looking list. Planes affectionately named the Jersey Jerks, Snow White, the Witch, and a half a dozen tough dwarfs. The Witch was scheduled to take off last. Her pilot was Lieutenant Glade Jorgensen. I knew him slightly. A blonde, husky, square-jawed trombone player from American Fork, Utah. As the crews began moving out of the briefing line to the line of jeeps waiting outside, I singled him out. "Hello, Lieutenant. Think perhaps you'll remember me. Henry Gorell of the United Press. I'd like to make this trip with your crew."
6: "Gorell? Oh, sure, I remember you. You went with that British convoy to Malta a while back. So you want to go over with me, eh?"
2: "Right."
6: "Look, have you had a good view of the blackboard there?"
2: "Yeah, I did."
6: "We're to be last over the target, you know. The Jerry's will have everything they can throw at us in action by the time we go in.
2: Yes, I know, but I'd still like to make the hop in your plane. May be a bit more dangerous, but it's a cinch to provide the best view of the show.
6: Like that, huh?
2: Like that.
6: Okay, I suppose you know your business. You'll fly with the witch, then.
2: Swell.
6: Well, you may as well come along with me and get acquainted with the rest of the crew.
2: I meet them. 9 in all. Every man trained in teamwork like members of a champion football squad. There's Norman Frost, a former Miami bellboy, third gunner on our B-24. Second Lieutenant Peter L. Vlahakis of Newark, New Jersey, our navigator. Co-pilot Lieutenant Robert T. Goldberg of Blooming Prairie, Minnesota. Bombardier Second Lieutenant Henry M. Spanger of Mount Airy, North Carolina. Staff Sergeant Joseph T. Byrne from La Crosse, Wisconsin, our radio operator and a gunner. Tail gunner Staff Sergeant Donald S. Allen of New York. Marvin Breeding, armored gunner from Dallas, Texas. And Technical Sergeant Joseph E. Farmer of St. Charles, Virginia. We pile into the waiting jeeps, which jolt us out to where the big bombers are moored at dispersal points around the field. I spot the witch, looking anything but warlike in her coat of salmon-pink camouflage. Her name is lettered boldly in her sides. Ground crews already have her motors turning over. I can feel a tightening sensation in my throat and stomach. I'm handed a cumbersome, heavy flying suit, life jacket, parachute, and oxygen mask, and we're about ready to take off. Duchess, the little dog mascot of the Jersey Jerks, is going to have to stay behind. She's done a lot of flying since they found her in Lakeland, Florida, but there are no oxygen masks for dogs. It's our turn now, and we scramble aboard.

0: Well, Gorell, we must be getting near the coast of Greece. Can you feel us start to climb? Jorgensen must be going up to our bombing level.
1: We're putting on altitude, all right. My ears just pop.
0: You better get your life jacket adjusted and put on your helmet. By the way, the earphones inside the helmet are connected with the interphone. You'll be able to keep tabs on everything that's going on.
1: That's swell. This is where it goes on?
0: That's it. And here's your speaker. Well, I'll have to be getting back to my station now. Bye.
2: Thanks, and good luck. Hello? Hello? Am I cut in on interphone all right?
3: You're present and accounted for, Gorell. We're climbing several hundred feet a minute. Altitude now 10,000 feet. Put on your oxygen masks.
2: Now look, I can see Greece. Those peninsulas look like jagged fingers.
3: You're right. Gunners, better fire a few practice bursts. We're getting in close.
4: Okay, top, sir.
5: Tail two, sir.
6: All set here.
3: Look sharp below and to our right, Gorell. Those pencil stubs are the German ships. There goes the flak. See those white puffballs ahead? It won't be long now.
5: Kane to Jorgensen. Pursuit's approaching.
3: I see them, sir.
7: Three of them in our starboard quarter.
2: Now we've lost them. The Jersey Jerk's having a go at them.
3: Get set, men. Snow White has dropped her bombs. We're going in now.
5: Navigated to Bombardier. Target coming up. Shall I open the doors to the bomb bay?
6: Okay, Pete. Open them.
3: Your ship, Hank. And make them count. We'll be on target in about 7 seconds.
6: Level her off. Steady now. 3 points starboard. Hold her steady. There. Bombs away.
5: They're right on the target. Boy, look at those explosions.
3: There come a couple of pursuits coming up from about 15,000 feet. Let them have it, boys. We're losing altitude. I'll try and shake them.
4: Here comes another one on our tail. For God's sakes, open fire.
5: I got him, sir.
3: You got him, Frost? You got that plane?
5: Yes, sir. I'm sure I did. Yes, there he goes now. He's on fire. I've been hit, sir.
3: You hurt bad, Frost?
5: Yes, sir. I'm afraid I am. I'm bleeding pretty. I've been hit, sir.
3: You hurt bad, Frost?
5: Yes, sir. I'm afraid I am. I'm bleeding pretty bad. But I got him, sir.
3: Fine business. Hold tight. I'll come back as soon as I can.

0: Prince Gunner already is bending over him. Together we unlace his shoe, cut his trouser leg, and rip off his sock. It's a knee wound. We apply a tourniquet. My fingers are numb with cold. We're still at high altitude. My first aid kit's flaked with frost, and the iodine swab's so frozen I have to breathe on it to thaw it out. After we've made the second gunner comfortable, breathing, the waist gunner turns to me and says,
1: "Would you mind looking at my leg, sir? I think I've been hit, too."
0: I take a quick look at it. He has a flesh wound in his ankle, but he's kept quiet until we're sure the second gunner's all right. The sun's been setting as we work, and I suddenly look out to realize it is dark. It's a reassuring feeling. Jorgensen's trying to get up speed. He tells us two superchargers have been shot away. The automatic steering gear is out. The self-sealing gas tank's been hit, and an aileron's been knocked off. Engineer thinks we also may have a flat tire. From where I sit, I count 25 cannon and bullet holes inside the plane. The crew adds up its score. We got another German plane in addition to the ship down by frost. Technical Sergeant Farmer turns up. He's been hit by shrapnel, but luckily suffered only a scratch under his right eye. Everyone begins to relax. Jorgensen tells us we're getting close to our base. Everybody smiles. Our radio is barking out into the dark.
2: 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Have medical aid ready. Wounded aboard. Have medical aid ready.
0: Searchlights finally catch us. We flash the recognition signal, and the gun batteries below hold their fire. Our wheels touch ground. Everyone is tense. But our tire isn't flat after all. A welcome feeling. An ambulance is on hand. Doctors look at Frost's knee and say he'll be all right soon. I'm back with the story of the first mass bombing raid by American planes, on which American correspondents were permitted to accompany our planes. Everyone is tired. Everyone's glad to be back. And everyone has work to do. The crew pile into jeeps to return to operations headquarters to make out their reports. Mentally, I start putting the lead for my story into shape.
3: Yes, the official communique said merely, in an attack on enemy shipping in Navarino Bay, planes of the U.S. Army Air Force damaged two large supply-laden cargo vessels, causing violent explosions attended by fires. But to correspondent Henry T. Gorell, it was the story of the heroism of a former bellboy from Miami who kept firing in spite of a severe wound until the attacking German pursuit plunged earthward. A story of American-built planes that took all the Nazis could give and came home safely. By braving enemy gunfire, by accompanying our troops, our ships, and our planes into battle at the risk of their lives and freedom, Gorell and other correspondents of the United Press enable American radio listeners and newspaper readers to know the facts, the truth of important war actions clearly, completely, quickly. They bring you the stories behind the headlines. So listen for United Press News on the air. 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

0: Now, on HistoryRadio.org, Nobel laureate, Perles Buck, joins a famous Chinese singer for an appeal for United China relief, from 1941.
1: Liu Liangmo was commissioned by Generalissimo Chiang Kai-shek to teach the fighting men of China their battle songs. He founded the mass singing movement which has contributed so much to the morale of the Chinese armies and people. And now we hear from Liu Liangmo, who speaks on our struggle in China.
2: 4.5 years ago, China decided to resist the Japanese. What kind of a chance did we have? You would say, not a Chinaman's chance. And that was exactly the situation of China facing at that time. And the Japanese had everything, tanks, bombers, and heavy artillery, while the Chinese had only two bare hands and a determination to resist. The Japanese boasted that they were going to finish the Chinese within 4 months. Now, 4 years and 4 months have passed, and the Chinese are not yet finished. After 4.5 years of fighting the Japanese, the Chinese are very sure

that we, the Allies, are going to win this war. But it is going to be a long, tough war. No matter what happens, the Chinese will keep on fighting. I have been painting a rather encouraging picture for you about China. But if we are realists, then we must see the other side of the picture too. I worked 3 years on the Chinese front. I have seen boys like myself who screamed and cried as they went through operations without ether or any other anesthetic. This kind of suffering is entirely unnecessary if our friends are willing to help. You love your families, and the Chinese love their families too. There are more than 50 million people in China who are refugees. You have 130 million people in the United States. Imagine more than a third of your whole population becoming refugees. And that is exactly the situation in China today. But the most tragic and helpless ones are our children. After each battle or air raid, there are always hundreds of our children left there on the street, homeless and parentless. But we cannot leave them on the street to face starvation because they are precious to us. After they grow up, they will be the ones to continue our effort of building a new, free, democratic China. And so our First Lady, Madame Chiang Kai-shek, established a lot of war orphanages in all parts of free China. But we have been able to take in only 500,000, while there are 2 million war orphans in China. Not only it is true that whatever you do to help China is of help to yourself, but your help will always be many times more than it seems. You see, $100 from this country will support a Chinese family of five for a year. You have a tremendous power in your hand to help your Chinese people who are your allies now. We are engaged in the work of building a bridge between China and the United States through United China Relief. We are old friends. We are new allies now, and we shall be friends forever. Now, I shall sing China's most popular song for you. It is called Chi Lai, which means arise, you who refuse to be bond slaves.

0: 进前进前进进 and that is march on march on march on and China today is marching on with you to victory.
1: Probably no American knows the Chinese people quite so well as Pearl S. Buck. The distinguished author of The Good Earth and Dragon Seed speaks to us now on My Friends of China.
2: The Chinese are a good deal like us Americans, and perhaps that is because their country is like ours, wide and various in landscape and climate. It is a fact that people who grow up on continents are like each other, just as island peoples are like each other. The Chinese are a gay people, practical and not at all repressed. They are independent. Even in the rickshaw coolie, there is no servility. However low the job, they respect themselves and win your respect. They look and are a free people. China has for thousands of years been a true democracy. The form of her democracy has been different from ours. Theirs has been decentralized, with the chief governing force in the village and family and local group. As proof of China's democracy, even in the old times, let me give you these examples. When a Chinese died, he could not leave what he owned to any one person. People could not inherit titles. They had to earn them. Civil service examinations for all important posts in government could be taken by anybody. Villages sent their brightest boys to the examinations in ancient Chinese poetry, literature, and philosophy. We may ask what this had to do with government, but the fact is that only the very able minds could pass with high marks. It was an automatic method of weeding out the inferior. Again, the history of China may be divided into 24 dynasties, and these dynasties began always with a man of the people. Often he was a warlord. The Chinese warlord, who has been so bewildering to us, has had a very democratic significance in China for thousands of years. When government became too corrupt, as it inevitably does, when it is left too long in the same hands, rebellion rose in different parts of the country. The rebel leaders fought each other, and the strongest founded the new dynasty. Actually, the Chinese people are not warlike, and they have segregated war as no other people have. They did this in two ways. First, by declaring that soldiers were the lowest men in the social scale. A Chinese proverb has long been, "Good iron is not used to make nails, nor good men to make soldiers." And second, by pitting one warlike figure against another so that they killed each other off. It was uncomfortable for the immediate vicinity in these civil wars, but not so uncomfortable as war on a national or international scale. But the Chinese really believe in the strength of the everyday man and woman. There is no such thing as caste among them. They believe that men and women may rise from any beginning to any end. Most of China's great leaders have been men of humble birth, but native ability. It is true the Chinese were not prepared for this war because they had put their money into education, new roads, and economic and social development of their country along modern lines. But they foresaw the war coming when Manchuria was taken by Japan, and they could not understand why the rest of us didn't see it too. But then the Chinese are a people patient with all human beings. They were even patient when we kept sending our war material to Japan, trusting to the time when we ourselves would see how wrong we are. It is important for us to remember that we need China. We need to have on the other side of the globe a strong, democratic people like ourselves, a people we can like, who like us, and with whom we can work out a better world. The help you and I give the Chinese now, out of our abundance and in their need, will be repaid to us and our own children 100-fold in terms of victory, of future peace, prosperity, and international goodwill. Those are the goals that you and I can work for and help to achieve through United China Relief.
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This is the author's Playhouse production from 1942.

Author's Playhouse. Presenting Antoine de Saint-Exupéry's deeply stirring account of France at War, Flight to Arras.

Those days in June 1940 were fateful days for France. They were fateful days for the whole world. Knowing their doom, Frenchmen went to war to make a gesture. And yet, something may come of a gesture. And what it meant for one man is told by the brilliant author and airman Antoine de Saint-Exupéry as Authors Playhouse presents this tale of the spiritual significance of A Flight to Arras.

0: We ran into a patrol of them at 28,000. Controls frozen. What could you do?
1: Well, I've always said...
2: It's funny. They must have had at least 80 searchlights hunting for us.
3: It was like flying through a room full of pillars.
4: And then he tried to land. There's undercarriage half shot away. Guns jammed. Not a chance.
5: What do you say, Jean?
6: Oh, hello, Rene. Come sit down. I'll do some card tricks for you.
5: All right.
6: Here. Take a card.
5: Anyone?
6: Yes, anyone. Look at it. There. Now remember what it was and put it back in the deck.
5: All right.
6: Jack of hearts, Rene?
5: Oh, that's it. Do it once more.
6: Very well. Here. Three of clubs?
5: You're a marvel, Captain. How did you do it?
6: Well, first you shuffle the deck. And then when you spread them out, you...
0: Captain Jean and Lieutenant Rene, report to the Major.
5: Did you know it was our turn, Captain?
6: Ojeda flew this morning.
5: Oh, yes. I remember. I remember.
6: The fact that we had been sent for meant only one thing. We were ordered out on a sortie. We had reached the last days of May 1940, a time of full retreat, of full disaster. Crew after crew was being offered up as a sacrifice. It was as if you dashed glassfuls of water into a forest fire in the hope of putting it out. 50 reconnaissance crews were all we had for the whole French army. 50 crews of 3 men each. And out of that 50, 23 made up our particular unit. Now, after 3 weeks of fighting, 17 of those 23 had vanished. Our group had melted like a lump of wax. Statistics? Yes, these are statistics. They are the measure of our defeat and the defeat of our country. But they are also the measure of another thing. They show how France

0: Afternoon, John. Hello, Renee. Sit down. Clerk, fetch me the weather reports. I suppose you know why I sent for you.
1: Sortie, I suppose.
0: Yes. Well, it's very awkward, I know. But the staff people want it done. They very much want it done. I argued with them, yes, but they want it done, and that's that.
1: Yes, of course.
0: Things being as they are, well, there's no use worrying about it.
1: No.
0: You'll probably not find it so difficult. Here's your course. They want a photography sortie at 3,300 feet, and then, here at Arras, a bit of reconnaissance at 2,000. Tank parks, you know. Arras is really the important thing.
1: Yes, I see.
0: If this sortie bothers you, Jean, if you don't feel up to it today, why, I can...
1: Oh, no, Major.
0: You've been having it quite steady these days, you know.
1: All of us have.
0: Yes, I suppose so. I just thought that if you...
1: No, Major.
0: Well, then, there's nothing more. Lieutenant Renee, you lay out your course and... Well, perhaps you'd better get along and dress now. I want you off the ground at 5:30.
1: Very good, Major. See you this evening, then.
0: Yes, of course. Good luck to you.
1: Thank you, sir.
2: This sortie has got on his nerves, too. What do they take us for, sending us off on these low-altitude sorties? What's the use of it? By the time we get the information back, the troop columns will be somewhere else. The tanks, everything. The whole face of the land will have changed. What good is the information? What is the use of sending us out?
1: I don't know. I wish I did.
2: If it weren't so useless, so completely useless.
3: An awkward sortie, the Major said. In one which is not awkward, one plane out of three manages to return. Naturally, the ratio is not the same when a sortie is nasty. I go to my room and prepare to dress. Item by item, I piece together my flags. Is my mind filled with spiritual thoughts of the war of the Nazis against civilization? Not at all. I think in terms of immediate details. I think of possible wounds, of going down in flames. I think of the absurdity of flying over German-held Arras at 2,000 feet, of the futility of the intelligence we are asked to bring back, of the interminable time it takes to dress in these clothes that remind me of men made ready for the executioner. And I think of my gloves. Where the devil are my gloves? You there. Have you seen my gloves? No, not those. Have a look in my bag.
4: Sorry, sir. Can't find them.
3: Oh, you fool. Why don't you keep check of those things?
4: Sorry.
3: Of course you're sorry. But that doesn't bring back my gloves. And orderly, have you got that pencil?
4: Pencil, sir?
3: Yes, pencil. I asked you to get me a pencil. I have been asking you for 10 minutes to get me a pencil. Haven't you got one?
4: Here it is, sir.
3: Here. Tie a string around it and then knot it around this button. Yes, what do you want?
5: Lieutenant Renee, sir. Gunner and I are ready.
3: I'll be out in a moment. Can't you tie that knot? Is it impossible for you to do a little thing like that?
4: There you are, sir.
3: Well?
5: They're warming her up, Captain.
3: All right. Nothing keeping us. Let's go. Everything shipshape, Renee? Worked out your course?
5: Yes, Captain.
3: And you, Gunner? You seem to be looking rather cheerful.
6: I'm all ready, sir.
3: I wish once, just once, the General Staff would fly its own sortie. Sitting behind
5: their
3: desk.
5: Here comes Captain Vessin, sir.
3: Who? Oh, Vessin.
7: Hello, Jean.
3: Sortie? You might know.
7: That looks bad. Very bad. Very bad indeed. How are you going out?
3: By the town of Albert.
7: Oh, I thought so. I knew it. Bad business.
3: Now stop talking like a fool. What's up?
7: You'll never make it. You'll have to give up this sortie.
3: Give it up? Oh, that's fine. We'll give it up, just like that. Poof.
7: You'll never get through, I tell you.
3: And why shall I never get through?
7: I'll tell you why. There's three groups of German fighter planes circling permanently over Albert. One at 18,000 feet, another at 25,000, and a third at 33,000. They fly in relays and hang on until they're relieved. You fly straight into a German net.
3: In short, Captain, what you're trying to tell me is that the Germans have an air force, and that this sortie is not altogether advisable, eh? Isn't that it?
1: Well, we know it here. Why don't you go and tell it to General Staff?
7: I'm just trying to warn you, that's all. You should know what you're getting into.
1: We do.
7: Well, good luck then, anyway.
1: Yes. Come on, you two. Let's push off. Funny about Bassan. It wouldn't have cost him anything to be a little more cheerful. Why couldn't he have merely said, oh, by the way, the Germans have a few fighters over Albert. It would have amounted to the same thing.
2: That's his way, I suppose.
1: Is she all set?
6: Ready to go, sir.
1: All right. File in, you two. Here, hand me another helmet. I've told you 20 times that my own won't do. It's too tight.
6: But this is another helmet, sir. I sent back your old one.
1: Oh, sorry. Give me a boost, will you?
6: All right. Up you go.
8: Check your intercom. Can you hear me, Rene?
9: I hear you, Captain.
8: You, Gunner. Hear me?
9: Yes, sir. Clearly.
8: Rene, can you hear the gunner?
9: Clearly, Captain.
8: Gunner, can you hear Lieutenant Rene?
9: Yes, sir. Clearly.
8: What makes you stutter back there? What are you hesitating about?
9: Sorry, sir. I was looking for my pencil.
8: Gunner, have a look at your oxygen bottles. Air pressure normal?
9: Yes, sir. Normal.
8: In all three bottles?
9: All three, sir.
8: All set, Rene?
9: All set, Captain.
8: Gunner?
9: All set, sir.
8: Let's go.

0: Altitude 12,000. Airspeed 296. Compass 313 degrees. Check, check, check. It is strange, this union between plane and man. I sit here among a clutter of accessories. Oxygen tubes, heating connections, the speaking tubes that form the intercommunications between the crew. I have 103 instruments to watch, and I sit here depending upon them for my life. I am wedded to them for the present, as a man is wedded to a woman. I watch them anxiously, lovingly, eager to obey their least signal. And the mask through which I breathe, that too is strange. It attaches me to the plane by a rubber tube as indispensable as an umbilical cord. The plane is plugged to the circulation of my blood. It is part of my body. And the bullets which penetrate it seem to tear my own flesh. I check the oxygen flow. We have been rising fast and are 22,000 feet already. Oxygen all right, Renee? How do you feel?
1: First rate, Captain.
0: You, Gunner. How's your oxygen?
1: All right, sir.
0: Oh, Gunner, no good-sized town behind you in your cone of fire?
1: No, sir. All clear.
0: Check your guns. Go ahead, let fly. Work all right?
1: Works fine, sir.
0: All of them?
1: Yes, sir.
0: Good. Airspeed 3-5. Compass 313. Check your dials, levers, guns, firing button. Regulate your oxygen flow. Check one end against another. Right rudder. Now try left. Good. The controls are not sluggish. I am beginning to feel a quiet glow of comfort, and it all comes to this. I am working at my trade now. At this moment, the war between the Nazis and civilization is reduced to the scale of my job. Checking these instruments, manipulating them, will bring victory or defeat. I think of nothing more than this now. And it is right to feel this way. For the sexton's love of God becomes a love of lighting candles. Each candlestick, blooming one after another, testifies to his love. And so the war for me.
1: Captain?
0: Yes?
1: Too much drift to port. Little kick to the right.
0: Right.
1: Oh, Captain.
0: Rene?
1: We're crossing our lines now. I've started my camera. What's your altitude?
0: 3,300.
1: Hold it.
0: Off my course there. He was right. I was drifting too much to port. But I didn't want to. That's the strange thing. Consciously, I wished to stay on my course, but my body registered its disapproval of the idea. With the eye of my body, I could see the town of Albert far ahead, and I remember there are three levels of fighter planes over it. My body begins to remember every sudden crash of the past, every laceration and fracture it has suffered. It remembers flames and the long, cutting whips of tracer bullets. My body is afraid of blows, and it automatically shuns Albert. The moment I leave it to itself, it drifts to port. Every laceration and fracture it has suffered, it remembers flames and the long, cutting whips of tracer bullets. My body is afraid of blows, and it automatically shuns Albert. The moment I leave it to itself, it drifts to port. Strange thing, this body. I am one who believes that the spirit of man alone is important. Yet here is a body that dominates the spirit and makes it afraid. It is difficult to understand. I am beginning to wonder why I am here. What do I accomplish by risking my body in a thing like this? What use is there?
1: Captain! Captain!
0: Yes?
1: Six German fighters on the port bow.
0: Gunner.
1: Sir?
0: You hear the lieutenant? Six ahead, port bow.
1: Yes, I heard.
0: Have they seen us, Rene?
1: Yes, backing toward us. 1,500 feet below.
0: Hear that, Gunner?
1: Yes.
0: How near are they?
1: About 6 seconds, Captain.
0: On our tail in a few seconds, Gunner. Gunner, they're crossing broadside. There.
1: Don't see them yet, sir. Yes, I do now.
0: I've lost them myself. Are they after us?
1: Yes.
0: Rising fast?
1: Fairly fast.
0: We're heading into the sun. May lose them that way. Hang on. Still after us, Gunner?
1: They're still coming.
2: We gaining at all?
1: Well, no. Perhaps.
2: Are we losing them, Gunner?
1: I believe so. Yes, we are, sir.
2: Renee.
1: Captain?
2: Nothing.
1: Anything the matter?
2: Nothing. I thought... No, nothing.
1: Captain?
2: Yes, Gunner?
1: I think we've lost them.
2: Sure?
1: Very sure. They're banking down.
2: Thank God. Thank
1: God. Sir?
2: Nothing. Just talking.
1: Well, we're alive anyway, Captain.
2: Yes. For the time being.
0: We are alive. Even for the time being, it is good. There is only a profound sense of gratitude inside me, something able to be expressed. A scene is suddenly brought back to me from boyhood. The present falls away from me like dirt from a washed body. I am a boy once again, alive with the blind wonder of being alive, and this memory rises up before me, fresh as the afternoon it happened. I stood in my father's fields, watching two hawks circling over a pigeon. The pigeon, all unaware of them, was flying toward its coat in our barn. And then the hawks dropped downward and the pigeon sensed that death was upon him. He beat his wings in a desperate effort to reach the barn and just made it. The hawks swooped low and then climbed upward into the sky again. I can remember that now, and it takes significance in my brain. Death is all about one, and there is no escape. And then, suddenly, a way is opened and life stretches out again like fields in the morning sun. It is something definitely to think about.
1: Captain, the camera work is nearly finished. Give me a few minutes more and we can make for Arras.
2: Say when.
0: Arras, the second half of our mission. Low-altitude reconnaissance. The pigeon escapes the hawk only to meet the charge from the shotgun. Well, since there is no escape, we may as well do our job as workmanlike as possible. Still, why should it be this way?
1: You may drop down now, Captain.
2: Very well. Going down, Gunner.

0: Flying to Arras is like this. You have lost altitude over your own zone. Now you head north again and the earth spills out below you. The highways are swarming with refugees. Yesterday they were people of France, gathering their grain from the fields, breaking their dead in homes of peace. Today they are refugees, people without a nation. Somewhere in the north of France, a boot has scattered an anthill and the ants are fleeing. These are your people. And sitting here in the cockpit of your plane, you feel their pain rise up to you through the intervening space. It is a pain old as the heart of man. It does not stir you to anger as it should. It merely impresses you more than ever with the mark of defeat. Your nation is in flight below you. Your nation is defeated. Can personal victory help one bit? Can the success of your mission count for anything in all this defeat? Once, all this earth below you was yours. Now it is divided into your lines and theirs. Twilight has come at last, and all the plain is blue. It streams out below you with all the warm intimacy it had for you in other days. There are trees looking like hedges and green fields. There are the barns with stored up grain and the little houses with red-tiled roofs. Is it possible that there is a war? Everything is so peaceful, almost within reach. I can handle all the good things of the earth. There are the plum trees with their blossoms. There is the wet-smelling earth. There is the wet alfalfa moving under my wings.
1: 174, Captain.
2: 174.
1: Beginning to get a bit nasty, Captain.
2: Yes.
1: Better start zigzagging.
2: Right.
0: Up ahead lies Arras. It is burning, and at first it is merely a red plume against the background of night. Then it becomes a constant flame. Then it grows slowly, little by little, into a great block of flame licking at the sky.
2: Made it. Rene, how much more of this?
1: Stick it out 3 minutes, Captain. Looks bad, though.
2: Think we'll get through?
1: No, but stick it out.
0: This is Arras. 1,000 guns below cutting loose at you. Hundreds of thousands of phosphorescent bullets threading the air to you, like stalks of wheat, like rapidly flashing knitting needles, like seeds of wheat blown from the mouth of a thresher. They rise toward you, billow out, surround you in a network of golden wire. This is Arras. The fabric of your wings is shredding, your gas tanks are pierced like sieves, the rubber coating alone saving. The body of your plane staggers under each blow, wrenches, seems about to burst.

0: One more minute, Captain. Just one more.
1: This is Arras.
0: The clouds are low, Captain. You might try for them. It's all over now.
2: Yes, Rene. You all right?
0: Yes.
2: Gunner, you're not hurt.
3: Okay, sir.
2: We're in the cloud now. Rene, check our course.
0: Yes, sir. 240, please. We shan't be able to come down out of it for more than about 20 minutes. I'll pick out some landmark along the Seine, then.
2: Good. How were things back there, Gunner?
3: Not too bad, sir.
2: Wasn't too hot for you?
3: No, I guess not, sir.
2: Still 240, Rene?
0: Yes, sir.
1: We are alive, all of us. Somehow we have come through the shadow when we had given up. Death had touched our bodies, and having escaped death, we knew that the body is merely a tool in man's service. Flames strip away flesh, bullets strip it away, but they strip away the worship of flesh too. Man in that instant ceases to be concerned with himself. He recognizes of a sudden what he forms a part of. He does not lose himself then, he finds himself at last. For man is a knot, a web, a mesh into which relationships are tied. Only those relationships matter. The body is an old crock that nobody will miss. This is true, and I have learned it only because I have come back from Arras.
0: Captain.
2: Yes?
0: Better make it 246.
2: 246. Think we can come down now, Rene?
0: 10 minutes more. Better wait the 10 minutes.
2: As you say. Rene.
0: Yes?
2: What will you do tonight when we land?
0: I don't know. Have a good pipe, I suppose. Perhaps I shall challenge Lacordaire to a game of chess tonight.
2: Lacordaire is a good player.
0: Yes, but I shall beat him tonight. I know.
2: How about you, Gunner? How will you celebrate?
3: I think I shall eat 3 extra slices of ham. I'm frightfully hungry. Yes, and play the phonograph, too. How about you, Captain?
2: I shall have a pipe, too. Yes. And I shall go for a walk. You have no idea how much I wanted to feel solid earth under my boots today.
0: Yes, I know.
2: I want to walk through the village to the outskirts and listen to the crickets chirp. Cheerful things, crickets. Do you ever listen?
0: Captain, look. Down there. It's the Seine, do you see?
2: Yes. Yes, I see.
0: We're almost home again. Imagine. I never thought...
2: You never thought you would see it again, did you, Rene?
0: No, Captain, I didn't.
2: Nor did I. But we must not think any more about it. We're back. We're really back this time.
1: This day I have led Rene and my gunner beyond the bourne at which reasonable men would stop. We have seen France in flames. We have seen the sun shining on the sea. We have grown old in the upper altitudes. And we have played with the dust of enemy fighter planes. And after that, we dropped earthward again and flung ourselves into the Holocaust. What we could offer up, we have sacrificed. And in that sacrifice, we have learned more about ourselves and our country than we should have done if we had spent 10 years in a monastery. And we have learned this. There is no importance in the body. It is something to be burned and scourged and broken. It is something to be defeated and shamed. We know this now, and France knows it. For it is our bodies that are going down before the Nazis, our bodies alone, because the spirit of France shines as it always has. For we went to war knowing full well that it signified disaster. Did we refuse battle simply because it meant defeat? We knew what the end would be, but even so we fought. With us, spirit conquered intelligence. France played her part, and her part consisted in offering herself up to be crushed, and seeing herself buried for a time in silence. But we know that someday this silence will be broken. Life always bursts the boundaries of formulas. Despite its ugliness, defeat will prove to be the only path to our resurrection. To create a tree, I must first condemn a seed to rot. After that, life gathers itself and thrusts its way upward despite all barriers. And I say this, we have planted the seed now. We have condemned it to rot by this our defeat. But through sacrifice, futile as it may seem, through the sacrifice of each plane, each crew member, each soldier, we will give the seed life. We will give it nourishment. Even in our defeat, we will do this. And one day the seed will flower, and the long silence will be broken, and France will speak to men again. This time in words of triumph.

You have just heard a dramatization of Antoine de Saint-Exupéry's war memoir, Flight to Arras. This was the author's Playhouse production from 1942. This is historyradio.org, a non-profit radio stream, promoting knowledge of literary classics and history.

0: These are sounds and words of the bloodiest battle in history, for this is the conquest of Iwo Jima. Listen to these sounds and these words.
1: The sky is still black with planes hovering back and forth over that ridge. We see another plane going down on a straight and run up near the western side of the ridge, a little bit too far away for you to hear it. These planes are giving the Marines real support, the kind they need and the kind they deserve. However, as we said, you can't get the Japanese out of these pillboxes with air power alone. There goes another pair of rockets right in front of them. You probably heard that all right, and there goes another salvo of them.
0: The 4th and 5th Marine Divisions landed at Iwo February 19, 1945. The Japs had been pounded steadily for more than 6 weeks by air and by sea, but they were still waiting when we came ashore. How did the beach look? It wasn't pretty.
2: That beach is a scene that is difficult to describe. As we told you, it's all black sand. It's a very stiff, steep beach, so we were able to go right in and drop the ramp on the land. Just off the bow of our ship as that ramp went down, were these Marines stretched out for cover behind those terraces we told you about earlier, and also wounded men lying on stretchers and some not on stretchers, waiting for aid to be given them and waiting to be evacuated to the hospital ship, which are lying out beyond us, out of range of this artillery and mortar fire. Not one but hundreds of men crouched down there behind those terraces, and not one but hundreds of wrecked machines, jeeps, a couple of wrecked tanks, Amtraks, all sorts of equipment scattered and strewn around helter-skelter. It's a sight that is difficult to describe, as we said, and it's typical of what's going on there this morning. And that is a very hard, difficult, tough fight.
0: It was hot on that beach as the infantry dug in. It was hot, too, in the tanks that paced early fighting.
3: We have spotted it in those tanks up there on the high ground immediately to our front. Or?
4: Hello, Steve. This is Clifford. Over.
3: Hello, Tom. Steve, have you made contact with your infantry yet? Over. Steve, we're up here and can't make it through this damn ravine to our left. We haven't, the infantry isn't around us at all. And, Christ, we're up here. There's a couple of pillboxes. We're getting a hell of a lot of artillery fire.
0: Bit by bit, pillbox by pillbox, we inched ahead. We were making progress now, for the Stars and Stripes flew above Mount Suribachi.
1: Two complete Marine divisions have been put ashore on this island, which comprises less than 15 square miles. And it has already taken 3 days of intense, severe, bloody fighting to secure not even a quarter of the island. However, it was hoped today to reach the Objective 2 line, and then it was thought the island might be secured in an additional 2 days. But that anymore. At this hour of the afternoon, it's about 1:30 now, Iwo Jima time, it has been practically given up the idea of taking the O2 line. In fact, I imagine if we can get through to the O1 line today, that'll be considered satisfactory progress. So when the island will be secured, we don't know.
0: As the battle mounted in fury, the 3rd Marine Division joined the fighting. Iwo would be ours, that we knew, but much fighting was still ahead.
1: Every once in a while in the background, you can hear the sound of Marine mortars going off. There's a mortar emplacement just a few yards to our left here, and they're tossing shells over the airport embankment into the Japanese troops on the far side. Just a while ago, just before we started on the air, the Japanese succeeded in dropping a couple of mortars down into this position. We all scurried for foxholes then, but perhaps it was rather difficult for them to get mortars down in here. You're trying to spot that sound you might have heard in the background. It was one of the Marines cleaning out a machine gun down the way and letting go a few rounds to test its firing when the machine gun's off one of the tanks. That silence was caused by something you might have heard. If you heard the flutter of sound like the flutter of birds' wings in the background, that was the sound of a mortar shell or an artillery shell that went over our heads here. And we sort of stopped for a while to look around and see what the reaction of these other men were to see if they could spot where the thing was going, whether it was necessary to dig ourselves into the sand even farther, but obviously it's gone. Bob, they said that the ones you hear, you don't have to worry about.
0: A lot of them we heard, and a lot we didn't hear. But still the fighting raged. Not only men and machines, but animals too, helped destroy the enemy at Iwo. We called them war dogs, and the work they and their handlers did was epic.
5: Hillside, if you wonder where all the noise and barking comes from, it's from the 3rd War Dog Platoon, attached to the 3rd Marine Division. And we are at the headquarters of this platoon, which is dug into the side of this hillside. The handlers, Marines, have their dugouts and foxholes underneath ponchos and shelter halves on this hillside, and the dogs are tied up, living right beside them.
0: Some of the men who didn't carry weapons also fought at Iwo, and valiantly, too. This is about them.
6: We want you to meet one of the most interesting group of men fighting with the Marines on this island, the Jeep ambulance drivers, who work out of the different hospitals here, the mobile field hospitals that follow the Marines up as they move forward. Now, there is a small group of men attached to each of these hospitals, a dispatcher, and then a group of men who drive the little Jeep ambulances back and forth. And those men are pioneers in one way. They have to carve the roads or find the ways up to the front lines as the men move forward on foot. And they get to the front line aid stations, pick up the casualties, and drive back very slowly to these rear aid stations or to the beach or the planes that are going to take the men out. On the way up, they race like the very devil because there are always more casualties waiting for them. And then coming back, they drive very slowly and tenderly so that they don't hurt the men who are lying in the ambulances.
0: We cared for our wounded, buried our dead, and prayed for the end of the battle.
1: It's getting a little bit dark up here now, although it is only about 2 o'clock in the afternoon. It's been a cloudy, dreary day all day long, and chilly, too, especially for these Marines who've just come up out of the tropics. This is the first operation they've fought in such a northern latitude. And while the temperature probably isn't much below 65, it still is very chilly when you're not used to that kind of weather. And it makes it particularly nasty at night when you're trying to catch a little bit of sleep in between mortar bursts.
0: Many of our men slept despite mortar fire. Many slept forever because of it. But the conquest of Iwo was completed after 26 days of the toughest fighting in history. When the Marines took Iwo, the enemy knew the end was near. The end was near, and Iwo was ours.
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0: research associate of the Foreign Policy Association, will discuss Britain's home front. Mr. Green.
1: Good afternoon. About 10 days ago, Premier de Ladier's government resigned in France. Many people are wondering whether Mr. Chamberlain's government in Great Britain may not also crack up. The British public, like the French public, is demanding action. That demand for action was fulfilled in several different ways this week. British warships chased German iron ore boats into Norwegian territorial waters, and Britain's envoys in the Balkans were called home for a conference. France asked the Soviet Union to recall its ambassador in Paris, while Britain held two Soviet ships out in the Far East. Only yesterday, Winston Churchill declared that an intensification of the struggle is to be expected. But so far, the Chamberlain cabinet has survived public criticism. There are several different reasons for this. In the first place, Mr. Chamberlain still holds the confidence of the British people. Mr. Chamberlain still stands as the man who risked everything, his own reputation and even the safety of the British Empire, to reach an agreement with Adolf Hitler. Then, when the appeasement policy of Munich failed, Neville Chamberlain, the peacemaker, turned around and marched in the opposite direction and carried the British people with him. In the second place, Mr. Chamberlain has tremendous power, both as Prime Minister and as head of the Conservative Party. Ever since the days of the World War, the British cabinet, and especially the Prime Minister, has been increasing its power at the expense of Parliament. In the political parties, too, power has tended to become centralized, and the leader of the party holds a whip hand over the party members. It's very difficult these days to overthrow a British Prime Minister, especially a Conservative Prime Minister. But there's another reason why Mr. Chamberlain moves very slowly in making changes in his cabinet. Among Mr. Chamberlain's closest advisors are four men who would like very much to succeed him as Prime Minister. Two of them are extremely popular, and two of them are not, but all four have tremendous influence in the government and in party politics. Lord Halifax, the Foreign Minister, and Winston Churchill, First Lord of the Admiralty, are generally well-liked and are respected by even the opposition parties. The two others, Sir John Simon, Chancellor of the Exchequer, and Sir Samuel Hoare, Lord Privy Seal, were both unsuccessful foreign secretaries. They have little popular appeal and are strongly disliked by the opposition. All four of these gentlemen, Halifax, Churchill, Simon, and Hoare, are likely to remain in office as long as Mr. Chamberlain remains. Mr. Chamberlain, therefore, can reshuffle only the ministers outside the Big Four. Several of these ministers have been under fire for some time. Leslie Bergen, the Minister of Supply, has been under constant attack in Parliament and the press. Sir Kingsley Wood, the Air Minister, has been reported lately to be on his way out. But Mr. Chamberlain shows no sign of giving way very far. Ever since he became Prime Minister in 1937, he has shuffled and reshuffled a relatively small group of elder statesmen. The average age of the men who count in this government is perhaps 10 years higher than in the last war. Only two young men have been outstanding in the cabinet, Anthony Eden and Leslie Horbelisha, and both of them were forced to resign. Mr. Eden, however, did return in September as Dominion Secretary. Now, this situation raises some very serious problems for Britain's future. Are the younger men lacking in leadership, or are they merely kept in the background? Many people have been saying for years that the best young men of Britain, like the best young men of France and Germany, were killed off in the World War, and that Europe is now paying the price of that tragedy. Whether that is true or not, it's significant that Anthony Eden has stood out for 5 or 6 years as the one younger statesman of any great promise. Now, of course, in Britain, as everywhere, the highest offices go to elder statesmen of experience. This is particularly true when one party holds power over a long period of time. And remember that the national government under Baldwin and Chamberlain has ruled for about 9 years, since 1931. You just never hear of the younger men who are not in the limelight. Another important feature of the British political landscape is the weakness of the opposition. The old Liberal Party, once led by David Lloyd George, is hopelessly weak and divided. The Labour Party has never recovered from its downfall in 1931. Since then, the Conservatives have stayed in power and stolen much of the Labour Party's thunder. Many of the Labour leaders are intelligent and capable men, like Major Attlee, Herbert Morrison, Arthur Greenwood, but they just haven't caught the public imagination. We are hearing a good deal these days about a Stop the War movement in the Labour Party. At a conference of the cooperative movement last week, a large minority voted in favor of an immediate armistice on the ground that this is merely an imperialist war. The same kind of resolution has been adopted by the Independent Labour Party, a small group that has 3 seats in the House of Commons. One trade union has also gone on record against continuing the war. Now, these 3 cases may be merely isolated and unimportant examples. The trade union I mentioned is a small one, consisting of hotel clerks, office workers, small shopkeepers, in other words, the white-collar class that has suffered the worst unemployment since the war began. In addition to these sporadic protests against the war, there have been frequent blasts from H.G. Wells, George Bernard Shaw, and other intellectuals. Mr. Wells said just the other day, "We must end the war or it will end us." There are also reports that German radio propaganda is having its effect in England. At first, the British regarded the German broadcasters as a huge joke. They laughed when Lord Haw-Haw sat down to broadcast in an overdone Oxford accent. But constant repetition, as the German propaganda ministry knows so well, eventually has its effect. Day after day, the German broadcasters tell the British public that the Allies are fighting a sordid, imperialist war for the benefit of the ruling classes. Perhaps some Britishers are beginning to wonder. But so far, this Stop the War movement has received no official recognition. Both the Labour Party and the Trade Union Congress have continued to proclaim their desire to overthrow Hitlerism. After all, it was the Labour Party which advocated resistance to aggression long before Mr. Chamberlain changed his mind about Germany. While the Labour Party did favor collective security through the League of Nations rather than an old-fashioned European war, it is hard to believe that the Labour Party and Trades Union Congress will back down at this stage of the game. No, what the Labour Party is doing now is to criticize Mr. Chamberlain's methods of conducting the war. Rather than wanting him to stop the war, they want him to start it. The Labour Party, and Liberals and Conservatives as well, are deeply concerned about the efficiency of the Chamberlain government. Many Britishers, quite different points of view, are genuinely alarmed about the home front. They feel that the government has not thought out a long-range program, and it has not even carried out its immediate task. They argue that Mr. Chamberlain's war cabinet of 9 members is too large, that it should be reduced to 5 members as in the World War. These 5 members would merely plan and direct, leaving details to other ministers. Mr. Chamberlain's critics give several other examples of weakness in the home front. There is the enormous problem of industrial production, which many British newspapers claim is still unsatisfactory. Now, it's hard, of course. Many British newspapers claim is still unsatisfactory. Now, it's hard, of course, for us to judge the speed and efficiency of British production.

0: Sir John Simon, the Chancellor of the Exchequer, has not yet put forth any broad plan for financing Britain's war effort, although he is trying to keep food prices down by direct subsidies to the producers. The public is now discussing a very elaborate program worked out by Britain's most famous economist, John Maynard Keynes. Perhaps you know the remark that Stanley Baldwin is supposed to have made about Mr. Keynes. "Whenever I ask six economists for their opinions," said Mr. Baldwin, "I always get seven opinions, two from John Maynard Keynes." Well, this time Mr. Keynes has run true to form and offered two plans, but the second one is merely an improvement over the first. He proposes that all Britishers, except the very poor, shall be forced to lend a certain part of their earnings to the government during the war. That will tend to keep prices down and to allow the government to spend the country's income on guns instead of butter. After the war, people in the lowest income brackets will get their savings back immediately to spend during the inevitable post-war depression. Now, many people in England are suspicious as well as critical of Mr. Chamberlain's economic policies. The trade unions, especially, are attempting to protect their rights and to secure guarantees before giving wholehearted cooperation to the government. They fear that the burden of taxation will fall too heavily on the lower classes, since Mr. Chamberlain's government is composed entirely of businessmen and landowners. They fear, in the second place, that they will lose many of their hard-won privileges of collective bargaining if they give in too quickly to employers in the armament production. And thirdly, they want to repeal the Trade Disputes Act, which the Conservatives put through after the general strike of 1926. That legislation placed restrictions on the right of labor unions to call a general strike and to use their funds for political purposes. One of the chief proponents of that legislation was Sir John Simon, the present Chancellor of the Exchequer. Mr. Chamberlain has declared that Parliament in wartime cannot take up anything so complicated as the Trade Disputes Act, but Mr. Chamberlain's declaration was immediately challenged by one of Britain's outstanding labor leaders, Ernest Bevin. Mr. Bevin replied that as long as the Trade Disputes Act remains on the statute book, it will color the attitude of the trade unions toward the government. He insisted that revision of the Act would prove Mr. Chamberlain's desire for national unity. Well, the Chamberlain government, on the other hand, feels that labor has not yet shown its willingness to shoulder real sacrifices for the war. The Conservatives argue that while the working classes want a fight to the finish, they don't want any further decline in their standard of living. The trade unions, moreover, oppose letting new, untrained workers, especially women, to enter the factory, because this process of dilution, as they call it, will weaken the union's position when the war is over. There is still another part of Britain's national economy which worries politicians and publicists. That is the export trade, which is vital to the home front. The British realize that they will have to expand their exports in southeastern Europe to head off the Germans, and that they will have to expand their exports in Latin America to compete with us. There are many signs that the British government is preparing a great export drive, but again, it appears to be very slow and inefficient in doing this. This war, like the World War, is being fought with economic and political weapons, as well as with ships, airplanes, guns, and men. Money and words are valuable weapons on both sides. For the British especially, money and words are vital, both to maintain morale at home and to win support abroad, in the Empire and among neutrals. The longer the military stalemate on the Western Front persists, the more important these economic and political weapons will become. The next few months will see the British working harder than ever before to strengthen their home front for whatever emergency may lie ahead.
1: Mr. James Frederick Green, Research Associate of the Foreign Policy Association, was today's speaker in the series America Looks Abroad. Now, if you are interested in knowing the facts behind the headlines, send for a free copy of the weekly bulletin, which is written by the people you hear on this program. Because of a special feature, by the way, next Sunday, America Looks Abroad.

God will not be heard. But we invite you to tune in on the following Sunday, April the 14th, to hear another timely discussion in this series. This is the National Broadcasting Company, RCA Building, Radio City, New York.

0: The National Broadcasting Company's Department of Special Events, cooperating with the United States Navy, presents the last of a series of four programs to tell you of your Navy, its accomplishments, its history, its heroes, and its hopes, under the title Battle Stations. Tonight, the men of the Navy's air arm in World War II.
1: Now, I wonder if I'll remember what a gal looks like.
2: Gee, all those pictures you had in the wall at quarters ought to have kept your memory refreshed.
1: Yeah, just the same, them kind of gals might have gone out of date since I had my last leave.
3: These are Navy flying fighters making sounds like normal American young men. Almost an hour ago, they took off from the flight deck of the USS Enterprise. In a few minutes, they will land at a base and a long-delayed, eagerly awaited leave will begin. This young pilot of Scouting Squadron 6 fastens his eyes on the gray haze at the horizon and listens to the melody of power at his control, to which he adds words, the Navy Flyer's creed.
4: I'm the United States Navy Flyer. My countrymen built the best airplane in the world and entrusted it to me. They trained me to fly it. I will use it to the absolute limit of my power. With my fellow pilots, air crews, and deck crews, my plane and I will do anything necessary to carry out our tremendous responsibilities. I will always remember we are part of an unbeatable combat team, the United States Navy. When the going is fast and rough, I will not falter. I will be uncompromising in every blow I strike. I will be humble in victory. I am a United States Navy flyer. I have dedicated myself to my country with its many millions of all races, colors, and creeds. They and their way of life are worthy of my greatest protective effort. I ask the help of God in making that effort great enough.
1: Hey, my eyes going bad on me? Looks like a lot of smoke over there off the starboard wing, about 20 miles.
2: Yeah, I see. Not so unusual to see smoke over these islands, though. They burn the fields out around harvest time.
1: What kind of fields? They don't burn out oil fields around harvest time.
2: Say, that smoke is pretty black. And it's coming from the direction of peril.
1: Hey, look out! Fighter coming in from above to make a run on us. And it ain't one of ours, either.
3: Scouting Squadron 6, which took to the sky with a nation at peace, is arriving at Pearl Harbor in the hour of its people's greatest naval tragedy, at the hour of the nation's precipitous plunge into World War II. American youth and the Navy's fledgling, its air arm, have been challenged. What of America's fighting men? Lorelei voices in the air sang a siren song of contempt.
5: Our foe is smug. He has nothing to fight for but his smugness. He will not die for that. We fight for the Son of Heaven, and we would die for him.
6: The soft democracies will now pay for their weakness. They will fall before the strong, the supermen of the new order, and we will...
2: Nuts.
3: What of the men of the Navy's air arm? How have they met the challenge? We have read their record, the history they have written at Midway, in the Coral Sea, in the Aleutians, the Solomons, over the Atlantic, at Casablanca, on 100 watery battlefronts. Then are the men of America supermen? Are they fearless? Are they steadfast, unassuming? Do they have tenacity? Do they want to fight? Do they follow instructions? Are they stiff-necked? Do they know for what they fight? Let's look at a few pictures of the men of the Navy's air arm for the answers to those questions. Are they fearless? The aircraft carrier Wasp moves through the waters of the Mediterranean, its flight deck crowded with British Spitfire planes. The American fighter squadron men in the ready room receive instructions from a grim-faced officer.
7: All right, men. All right. You boys are up next. We're close to Malta. Suppose you know what that means. We're getting close to trouble. You're going to fly over for the rest of the way. You can't expect help from our cargo of fighters. Those Spitfires are needed in Malta. And they've orders to light out for Malta, even if it looks like we're going to have an enemy attack. So, about all I can say is good luck.
8: All right, you guys, hop to it.
9: All right. Hey, let's go, boys.
10: Man your planes. Man your planes. Fighter squadron, just got a report that there are 204 German and Italian bombers out looking for us. We better see them before they see us.
3: Fearless? No, indeed. These men are not fearless. They have no belief in a special warrior's Valhalla. They have human fears. But they have courage. Courage forged in the fiercer fires of freedom. Fearless? No, indeed. Scared? Yes. But they did their job and did it well. Answer to question one. Are the men of the Navy's air arm fearless? No. Courageous? Yes. Do they follow instructions? A PBY is on routine patrol duty. The huge flying boat picks its way through puffs of irregular clouds.
4: All right, I'll take it for a while, Jane.
1: Okay. Hey, why don't you drop down and see if you can get all the way under those clouds?
4: Yeah, I think I will. Not much chance of spotting anything if we...
1: Hey, looks to me like something of beam.
4: You sure?
1: Yeah. Yeah, it's a sub, about 2.5 miles. Get on it, boy.
4: They're getting at us with those guns.
1: Stand by to give me a hand on a pullout. It's going to take all we've got.
4: Pullout? What the devil are you doing?
1: Going to dive on it. How else can I get down through the cloud?
11: Very interesting report, Robertson.
4: Yes, sir, I imagine it is.
11: I suppose you know it. The PBY wasn't built for dive bombing.
4: Yes, sir, I know that.
11: Uh-huh. 60-degree angle, 220 knots. Well, weren't you afraid you'd rip the wings off on the pullout?
4: Well, sir, I didn't know, with two of us standing up braced and yanking at the controls.
11: It seems to have worked. How'd you behave?
4: Well, sir, why they call our fighter plane the Corsair Gullwing, I'll never know. My wings were flapping so we could see the tips bend. But they held, sir.
11: Well, I won't say we encourage that sort of thing, Robertson. But we do like the results you got. Congratulations.
3: Does the flyer of the Navy air arm follow instructions? Yes, sometimes, usually, almost always. But he has been drawn from a nation of free men. He's not an automaton. He thinks for himself. Thinks for himself, but not of himself. For there are some instructions he has never, will never disregard. Two Navy airmen adrift in a rubber lifeboat.
12: This is a devil of a feeling, ain't it?
4: You can say that again.
12: Man, I don't know what I'd give to see one of our planes. I suppose they're out looking for us?
4: If the scrap's over. They'll be out looking when we don't turn up.
12: It's an awful big ocean to find a couple of little guys in. Oh, brother, I know now what the temptation of the devil means.
4: What are you talking about?
12: Radio. When we were going down, just think. I could have switched on, given our location. We'd have been sitting pretty. Yeah, I know what temptation means.
3: Two men on a big ocean, clinging to the hope that they'll be picked up. Real temptation. Understandable temptation. They could have sent out a radio report of their location, but they had been engaging the enemy. Their radio transmitter would have given the enemy valuable information, would have endangered the safety of their comrades. They had been instructed to observe the radio silence during action, and they have obeyed. And the Pacific is a big, lonesome place. But never once since the start of the war has this instruction been disregarded. Does the flyer of the Navy air arm follow instructions? Sometimes, usually, almost always. But in matter affecting the safety of his fellows, always. Are they stiff-necked? Our totalitarian foe has graded his supermen with severity. His traditional fighting man is a creature apart. His officer may not concede a greater power of any sort in an inferior officer. But what of the men of America's fighting forces? listen to a couple of Marine pilots, Navy-trained flyers. There are Japanese units nearby. A Marine lieutenant is flying wing on his division leader, a major.
13: Zero's above, Major. Watch out. They'll make a run on us as soon as they spot us.
14: Where? I don't see any zeros.
13: I do.
14: I got 20/20 vision. I should be able to see. Where? You're right.

0: You okay, Major?
1: Yeah. Give me a hand.
0: Yeah.
1: Before I use that hand to lean on, I'd like to shake it.
0: Huh? What's eating you, Major?
1: I always thought I had eyes, but mine aren't in it with yours.
0: You mean because I spotted those zeros?
1: You were a good 10 seconds ahead of me. From now on, fella, I'm flying on your wing. You're leading the division.
0: Are you kidding?
1: I am not. You're the lieutenant and I'm the major. But from now on, I'm glad to fly wing on you, and you can lead the division. I'd much rather be an ex-division leader than an ex-major.
2: Stiff-necked, not by any stretch of the imagination. Our picture of the Navy airmen rounds out. Fearless? No. Courageous? Yes. Follow instructions? Sometimes, usually, almost always. Stiff-necked? No, indeed. Steadfast. Is he steadfast? There are the brave men who carry out vital and valuable routine services. They also serve who only watch. We speak of the men who fly our blimps. Yes, they are steadfast, strong in the knowledge that their alertness is preparing future battlefields for victory. We now hear from one who can speak with authority for the men of the lighter than aircraft. Their leader is a recognized pioneer in the field. Ladies and gentlemen, Rear Admiral Charles E. Rosendahl, Chief of Naval Airship Training. Admiral Rosendahl.
3: In coastal waters of the Atlantic, the Pacific, in the Gulf of Mexico, and elsewhere outside our continental limits, considerable numbers of fast surface vessels of various types, many airplanes of different kinds, and a fair number of blimps comprise the coordinated teams of specialists constantly on the alert as the silent service needed to combat the many modern enemy submarines which have created havoc even in our own front yard. A vast amount of unsung, unseen, unspectacular drudgery must be performed by these thousands of specialists to provide continuous flow of the gigantic support required by our frontline forces at sea, on land, and in the air to engage our scattered enemies successfully. But as well as crossing seas, these vast convoys must get in and out of our harbors and along our shipping lanes safely. There's some tendency to give blimps major credit for stemming submarines along our coasts, but we do not so claim. We do feel, however, that blimps are definitely pulling their weight in this war as members of an important service. While equipped and able to attack and destroy submarines, blimps are primarily watchdogs or bird dogs to detect and flush lurking submarines, then generally turning over actual destruction to their more lethal airplane and surface teammates. Our current relatively great blimp expansion started almost from scratch with a half dozen odd and antiquated airships. During World War I, blimps had served the Allies very effectively, but between that and the present war, the United States had designed and built only one new naval patrol blimp. In all those 20-some years, no naval blimp had carried or dropped a bomb or fired a gun. Application of anti-submarine equipment to blimps had been almost nil. Hence, the provision and manning of even partially useful blimps for this war would really be somewhat of an accomplishment. As in World War I, blimps in the present war have enjoyed an exclusive record in that not a single one of the thousands of ships under escort by blimps has ever suffered a successful attack by submarine. Because of inherent characteristics, blimps can and do operate in weather conditions prohibitive to other aircraft. Had development not been interrupted, just as we were overcoming their childhood ailments, we might today be making extensive and important use also of very large helium-filled rigid airships as fast, long-range airplane carriers on the high seas. Pioneering work done by the airships Los Angeles, Akron, and Macon proved the launching and recovery of airplanes by airships and everyday operating feasibility. For one thing, I am confident such airship carriers of airplanes could today be rendering efficient service comparable to that the baby flat tops are now doing. And who can say such airships might not have been of incalculable value in the Pacific just before fateful December 7, 1941? But whether or not we ever have such gigantic airships, blimps are today carrying on worthily in the light of an airfield. And as we become able to shift the accent from quantity to quality, we may expect blimps to become even more effective. Thank you.
2: Thank you, Admiral Rosendahl. We have seen some of the shadow and some of the substance of this young man who flies on Navy wings, but the overtone is missing. What of the endearing graces? Is he humble in victory? Is he unassuming when his deeds are recognized? Does he covet glory? Let's see.
1: What about you, Keller?
4: Just a moment, sir. I have to check with Beach on that. Beach, what do you think about
2: this? This fighter squadron back aboard the carrier is having coffee and the customary informal chat with the Air Combat Information Officer after a foray. The data of the mission are being compiled.
4: Well, you can chalk up 1-0 of the Nagoya type, I guess.
5: Hey, what do you mean, one? I said I saw you knocked down two, but yeah. I didn't spend all my time watching you either. Sure, Kelly, you got that Charlie. I jumped you from above.
1: The other men seem to think you got another, Keller.
4: I'm not saying I did. I think the other Nagoya dived to get away from where it was hot. He was down to about 4,000 feet and still in the dive when I saw him last. Maybe he went all the way down, but I couldn't swear it.
2: As much as the fighter pilot would like to have another victory to his credit, he will not force the facts. Because above all else, combat figures must be compiled only from known facts. This is not hat-twisting, storybook modesty. It is utter and complete realism. Realism so searching and unqualified that even official honor sometimes cannot stand up under it.
6: Lieutenant Zigger contributed materially to the destruction of the vessel by pressing home his attack with skill and determination. Early in spring, he made the original contact with an enemy submarine.
2: The Navy air personnel of Dutch Harbor stands at attention as one of its number receives the Naval Cross. And here's the citation read.
6: Devotion to duty and self-command in the face of danger were in keeping with the highest traditions of the United States Naval Service. Lieutenant, my congratulations.
7: Thank you, sir.
6: You may dismiss the men.
8: Dismiss?
9: Yeah, let's see it, Ziggy.
10: That's swell, Zig. We're proud of you. You're going to get bully. You're toting all your decorations.
7: Well, you guys lay off. Did any of you ever think why in the devil I'm now wearing a decoration?
10: Sure, you did a good job, Zig.
7: Look, it isn't logical. Day after day, I'm flying over the same water 50 feet above the surface through all this lousy weather we've been having. I could have cracked up any day. Then one day we have decent weather. Everything's perfect. And on a day like that, when I'm flying along, getting a suntan, I happen to lay a pattern around an enemy sub. What the devil am I doing with a medal for that?
2: Modest? Unassuming? Do those words describe the men of the Navy Air Arm? Not quite. Realistic is a better word. These are the men that the totalitarian supermen contemptuously said were soft, faint-hearted, unwilling to fight unless forced. That was to be democracy's Achilles heel, unwillingness to fight without compulsion. Would the Navy airmen fight without being compelled? The United States Navy Task Force lies off Casablanca Harbor, and on an aircraft carrier, a squadron of dive bombers is being brought into line for a takeoff. A gunner is being besieged by a half dozen other gunners.
11: I told you once, no.
12: Give me a chance, Nick. I ain't been out yet. I'll give you $100, Cage.
4: If you're going to talk door to him, I can talk louder than all of you. 150, Nick. How about it?
12: No. I told you no, didn't I? I mean it. I ain't interested.
11: $200.
4: 230, Nick. That's all the cash I got, but we could work out something.
12: Look, you guys, I know it's going to be a good, tough fight. And you can't kid me into thinking it isn't going to be. Why, I wouldn't let you talk me out of it for any amount of money.
2: The rear gunner, who has summarily rejected an offer of $230, knows a tough mission is ahead. That's why he refused the offers. Refused to be paid to go? No, indeed. This man has a seat in the flight, and he wouldn't sell it to his clamoring associates for any amount. Have these men the will to fight? Yes. A yes has been written after the question on 100 battle scenes. Midway.
13: All right, here, I'll give you a hand.
12: I'm not getting out, just came in to gas up. Well, come on, get the gas in. I got to get back out there.
13: All right. Hope you got something to land on when you get back.
12: So do I.
2: For almost a day and a half before reports on the Battle of Midway could be correlated at the central point, the men of the Navy Air Arm landed and took off from the flat top ceaselessly, stopping only for gas and a gulp of coffee. All indications were that they had come up against a Japanese force of superior numbers, that defeat was but a matter of time. Their fighting spirit did not abate. In this battle, our Navy air fighters were to prove the axiom that free men fight more fiercely, even in face of defeat, or what seemed to be a defeat. For when reports began to gather at the Central Command, the picture of defeat faded before the tidings of the victory at Midway. Our picture of the Navy airmen of World War II is about completed. We have only to learn for what they fight. Do they fight for narrow, selfish insularism, or for the common cause of the United Nations? This is an answer. At 5 o'clock in the afternoon, on June 11, 1943, the radio man at United States Naval Air Station fingers his dials, seeking the patrol plane frequency more exactly. Outside the windows, low scud and fog patches deaden the sky. The sea offshore is heavy with long swells. The temperature at this latitude is 7 degrees below freezing. Now a voice is heard in the patrol plane frequency.
8: PBY 7273 to base. Sighted RAF dinghy 1 hour ago. Plane crew looks okay. We're going down to pick them up now. We're going down to pick them up now.
11: Going down to pick him up now. Cut the transmitter.
4: Think it's going to go all right, Doug?
11: That's a cinch. May have been an hour wasted studying the problem. It's better to be safe. It's pretty heavy weather to make a water landing without giving it a lot of thought.
4: Yeah, poor devils down there. Man, I'll bet they're cold.
11: We're going to take a long run in. Here goes.
2: The sea airman's run along the top of a long, broad master swell is perfectly calculated. Midway in the landing rung, a cross wave hooks a wingtip, swings the big craft, and flings it into an adjoining wave.
10: Doug, look out!
2: Bow split, green water rushed in, and in 15 minutes, PBY 7273 sank into the dark waters as the crew of nine watched from two rubber life rafts. The men in the RAF dinghy paddled over, but they soon were separated from the rubber boats by heavy seas and darkness. All hands were constantly drenched with icy spray. On the first evening, two men died of exposure. On the second day, three more followed. On the third day, the survivors saw flares, and off in the fog thought they heard a plane take off. They talked about it quite a lot. That was the night the Royal Air Force men were picked up. On the fourth day, two more men died. On the sixth, another. And on the seventh, the one survivor was saved.
14: These men did not for one moment question their responsibility, nor try to deny the bonds of brotherhood that unite your nation and ours in this common cause.
2: At a memorial service held for the crew of PBY 7273, a few days later at the U.S. Naval Air Station, United States Navy airmen were not surprised to see an RAF chaplain assisting their own, to find the church and the yard outside filled with silent Royal Air Force pilots and mechanics.
15: Our blinking newspapers will think of a better way to say it, Yank, but they can't mean it any more than we do. We'd 1,000 times have rather it been one of us.
2: As the men of two nations united in a common cause shake hands, we have the final victory of our United States Navy flyer in World War II. Believers in the universal right, in the stake of each in the future of humanity, in the brotherhood of man. Ensign William R. Evans, Jr. of Torpedo Squadron 8, wrote a letter to a friend that speaks the thoughts of our men who fight on Navy wings. His letter was written a few days before he was reported missing in the Battle of Midway, in June of 1942.
16: If anything good or great has been born of this war, it should not be valued in the pages that historians will attempt to write, but rather in the youth of our country who were never trained for war and who almost never believed in war, but who have, from some hidden source, brought forth a gallantry which is homespun. It's so real. I say these things to you because I know you liked and understood, boys. Because I want you to know that they haven't let you down. Out there, between the spaceless sea and sky, American youth has found itself and given of itself so that a home spark may catch, burst into flames, burn high. If our country takes these sacrifices with indifference, it will be the cruelest ingratitude the world has ever known. Remembering the countless happy hours I spent with all of you has been a constant source of contentment. My luck can't last much longer, but the flame goes on, and only that is important.

0: As a fitting close to the Battle Station series, we present Vice Admiral John S. McCain, Deputy Chief of Naval Operations for Air, who speaks to you from Washington.
1: Less than 2 months after the war began, carrier-based planes struck viciously at the Marshall and Gilbert Islands. The destruction they left behind them was repeated at Enemy Hell Wake and Marcus Islands. Action at Salamaua and Ley knocked out Jap cruisers, destroyers, transports, and cargo ships. This was done again at Tulagi. Then followed the historic battles at the Coral Sea, Midway, and Guadalcanal. And as the Allied drive against the Axis strengthened, Navy planes saw gallant action in North Africa and the Aleutians. Navy and Army flyers helped beat off the aerial counterattacks by which the enemy tried to block the start of the present Pacific offensive, the occupation of Brandova. During the first 9 days of this drive to capture Munder, nearly 200 Jap planes were destroyed. A 5-to-1 ratio of planes destroyed in the Pacific is not uncommon. Our pilots are keen, competent, and brave. Their equipment and their crews are equally top flight. As naval aviation reaches its 30th anniversary, huge and powerful task forces will seek the enemy to destroy him. The best planes, the best ships, and the best men are working together to that end. Such teamwork points only one way. Unconditional surrender of the enemy after we have battered their strength to a pulp.
0: Thank you, Admiral McCain.

0: This has been the final in a series of four programs prepared by the Special Events Department of NBC in cooperation with the United States Navy. The script was written by Charles Gussman. The music composed, scored, and directed by Leo Kempinski. The production was directed by Joseph Mansfield. Jack Costello speaking. Battle stations came to you from Washington and New York. This is the National Broadcasting Company.
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3: Moi, Général de Gaulle, j'entreprends ici, en Angleterre, cette tâche nationale.
4: A landing was made this morning on the coast of France by troops of the Allied Expeditionary Force. This landing is part of a concerted United Nations plan for the liberation of Europe.
5: The Eisenhower Years, a chronicle in sound of the life of Dwight Eisenhower, produced by Extension Radio Television at Kansas State University. This week, D-Day, the conclusion.
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2: Les sanglots des violons de l'automne. Les sanglots des violons de l'automne.
6: Across the English Channel, the ears of the German monitoring service listened with keen interest. Code messages to the French resistance, the Maquis, had increased of late. German intelligence determined the invasion of France was near. The German forces were not ready and knew it. For more than a year, Field Marshal Rommel, with his naval advisor, Vice Admiral Frederick Ruge, had been inspecting the defenses and improving them. Admiral Ruge.
7: In Rommel's opinion, the only hope for a tolerable end of the war was to beat off the attack before or when it reached the beach. Incidentally, this coincided with Hitler's Directive No. 40 of March 1942. It said literally that the aim of the defense had to be, quote, the collapse of the enemy attack before, if possible, but at latest upon the actual landing. Directive 51 of November 1943 repeated this Directive No. 40 in greater detail and in more urgent terms. In the view of normal army experience, Rommel's defense system had the disadvantage of too little depth.
6: The only way the defenses could be deepened was to extend them into the sea. It had been done, but not completely, and not in the right places. Allied deception had continued to fool the Germans about where the invasion would take place.
7: We first expected the Allies to strike astride the Somme River, but later favored the Seine Bight, where they actually came. However, OKW and Army Group D, Hunstedt, who was the supreme command in France, did not follow his reasoning. They were of the opinion that the invasion fleet would take and had to take the shortest way and expected the attack between the Somme River and the Schelde estuary. Therefore, infantry divisions were stationed there in two rows, even in the Boulogne-Calais area, which was well defended by heavy batteries protected by concrete or armor. More to the west, infantry artillery were spread out very thinly. In the western part of the Seine Bight, between Orne and Wiel, where the attack came, there was only one weak division and no heavy battery.
6: June the 5th, the invasion ports in southern England. The biggest invasion armada in history was poised. Then came the word. Ike said go. General Omar Bradley recalls.
8: I was at Portsmouth, from where I sailed, and men were all loaded. There's been a terrible job to take them off and still maintain security because you'd have had several hundred thousand men back on land that knew where we were headed for because they'd been briefed before they got on board, just before they got on board. And the risks reach of security would have been much greater had we had to unload them.
6: As the ships were moving out, the Supreme Commander sent a message to the troops.
9: Soldiers, sailors, and airmen of the Allied Expeditionary Force, you are about to embark upon the great crusade toward which we have striven these many months. The eyes of the world are upon you. The hopes and prayers of liberty-loving people everywhere march with you. We will accept nothing less than full victory. Good luck, and let us all beseech the blessing of Almighty God upon this great and noble undertaking.
6: Following that, General Eisenhower called an informal press conference to announce Overlord was on. Then, in isolation, he wrote a press release he didn't believe he would have to use. One in which he took the blame for the D-Day invasion of Normandy in case it failed.
10: The point of it was, if it was going to fail, someone had to be said. So I thought, while I was still cool and calm, I would write out something, just what I wanted. Now, you notice, I wasn't so darn calm because I said July 5th instead of June 5th.
6: It was a day of waiting for Ike. He drove that evening to Newbury, where the 101st Airborne was loading, preparing for the paradrops behind the Normandy beaches in advance of the invasion. Historian and author Stephen Ambrose.
11: He chatted with the troops and it resulted in some of the most famous, I guess the most famous pictures of Ike during the war. He's talking to those paratroopers and their faces are all blackened and he's chatting with them. A sergeant was owned a big cattle ranch in Texas and he offered Ike a job after the war on his ranch, and Ike thought that would be a very nice thing to do, and they all assured Ike not to worry, that they had the situation well in hand and would take care of everything.
6: Eisenhower biographer Kenneth S. Davis.
12: Asked them where they were from. Found one from Kansas. He was delighted and talked to him about Kansas. And he made the boys feel that the man who was running the show really, really was concerned about them and their lives.
11: And he kept up a very cheerful demeanor with them. As the last transport got off the ground, he turned with people who were there could just see that he had expended his last ounce of energy. A very visible sagging of the shoulders. He almost seemed to diminish in size before people's eyes as he finally allowed the weariness to descend on him. And he was crying.
6: The men of the 101st and 82nd headed for Normandy, for the Dieu and Sombre-Aiguille.
8: We lost a lot of people on the drop because the aircraft came under a heavy aircraft fire all the way across the Cherbourg Peninsula. See, they went in and came back across the Cherbourg Peninsula in the other direction so that they wouldn't have to go over the beach and meet the beach defenses. But all the way across, they were meeting some anti-aircraft fire, and the planes became badly scattered. And some of the men were dropped miles away from where they're supposed to be. Fortunately, General Ridgway, who commanded the 82nd Division, dropped in the exact little field that he was supposed to. And from there, he was able to control it. But I talked to one sergeant that had dropped, and when he got on the ground, he wandered a little ways and found a road, and he found a sign. Cherbourg, 1 kilometer. Well, that meant he was way up almost to Cherbourg, and he belonged 30, 40 miles below Cherbourg. And he and that private, who happened to be with him, worked their way down and joined us at the back of Utah Beach. And said their worst time was one time they had to hide during the day and travel at night. He said one day they were hiding in a ditch and our artillery started to shoot at the German artillery and all the German artillerymen came and jumped in the ditch with them. So I think that is the closest call we had. But it was a scattered drop. Some of them were dropped into the swamp and were lost. Some of them dropped even out into the sea and lost. But the majority of them got in on target, close enough to target. They were assembled and did a wonderful job.
1: This is BBC London.
2: Bless mon coeur du longueur monotone.
6: Now came the final code words. The invasion was on.
2: Bless mon coeur du longueur monotone.
6: Across the channel, the Germans remained unsuspecting, despite reports of paratroops, The weather remained bad, and they still didn't believe an invasion would come during that kind of weather. Admiral Ruge.
7: As I remember, the last air reconnaissance was on the 26th of May. The large Allied minesweeper operation on the 5th of June was not recognized and evidently not sighted, although at least two squadrons approached the French coast so much that they could make out details ashore. In any case, no report reached the various headquarters. The landing force was reported by radar between 2 and 3 o'clock in the morning of D-Day. At about at the same time the first alarm was given, of course, paratroopers and dummies landed in several places. Our meteorologists had predicted continuing bad weather. Of course, they had no news of the approaching area of high pressure, which enabled General Eisenhower to come to his momentous decision.
8: In fact, the weather was bad on our landing was really an asset in one way, and that is the Germans didn't expect us. They did not discover us. That's a very narrow channel across there where we crossed even about 100 miles or so. And in good weather, they could have seen us from the air for a long distance coming and been better prepared to meet us. So in a way, the bad weather was an asset.
6: Even before dawn's first light, the firepower began. The invasion was underway. General Bradley watched from his command post on the cruiser Augusta.
8: That was about 4,000 yards offshore. I could see things through my glasses, and we had communication with everybody, both naval and army. You go through your plans and your mind and supports you've got, so on. And you watch the bombardment. I was on the Augusta. We had some 8-inch guns, and you go out on deck and watch them shoot. At 4,000 yards, it's almost point blank for an 8-inch gun. We started fire, opened up at 25,000 yards, which is what, 15 miles, something like that. And then you moved into 4,000 yards, and those 8-inch guns are just like shooting a rifle almost at that range. Of course, we had other big guns. We had some battleships out there. I think Arkansas had, I remember it had 14-inch guns. They really spoke with authority when those shells went in. And so we had a lot of naval gun support when we went in. And, of course, bombing support also by the aircraft that were based in England. And the bombing on right about D-Day, about each hour, was very heavy on all the beaches. There's something like 800 tons dropped on each beach about each hour.
13: They hit the beach, as I recall, about 7:25. That's what they're supposed to. And we were trying to get a simultaneous beaches. I think down in the British sector, General Montgomery found it necessary because of rocky beaches to shift the times just a little bit. But by and large, they were supposed to get in about 7:30. But then I think the support ships started firing about 6:30.
8: We had some rocket ships, too, that fired, as I remember, about 750 rockets, 4-inch rockets, and had them on the LCTs, and they fired those with salvos, and they'd fire maybe 100 at a time, 4-inch things, and they'd come down on an area about 200 yards wide and 100 yards deep, and just pulverize it, seemed like. Of course, the fact remains, the damn Germans had come up right after they got through shooting and start shooting back again. Didn't get them. I began to get back reports right away, and I found out that Utah was going very well and Omaha Beach was going very poorly.
13: All of this sand was filled with obstacles, and there had been some attempts to cut the lanes that we wanted through them, but it wasn't very successful. So out behind that, we were loading equipment and hoping to get it in, for example. The swimming tanks that we wanted to have to lead the attack, there were out of one group of 28 of them, 20 of them were just turned over and drowned at the bottom of the ocean. Now, some of the men, fortunately, got out. The
8: British had developed a sort of a skirt they put on top of a tank and make it float. And the idea was to run them off the landing craft a little ways out and let them go in on their own power, acting as a boat they had propellers on. And then weighed up on the beach as a complete surprise. But we couldn't land that way. We tried several of them, and they sank. The waves would go over the skirt on top of the tank. And so we had to abandon that and run the landing craft right up on the beach and run them ashore right on the sand. That way we lost all of our landing craft because it came under direct German artillery fire. But we did get our tanks ashore in that way instead of floating them in.
13: They were under fire all the time. And finally, some hardy soul just got up and said, "Come on, fellas, I'm sick of this and let's try it." And we began to see these little individual acts of heroism, leadership coming to its very acme, you know. And a fellow starts off with that high ground up there, and they get two or three behind him, they get to become 20 and 30, and finally you've got some real power. And things begin to loosen up.
8: It was about noon of D-Day before I was sure about Omaha. Being able to keep schedule. There was never any question of abandoning Omaha Beach assault. There was a question whether or not the follow-up troops would have any room to land there. The 2nd Division was due in late on D-Day, and there was one time that I thought I might have to divert them into Utah Beach and let them land behind the 4th Division instead of behind the 1st. But by noon on D-Day, they began to crack the defenses there at Omaha and move inland, so it gave us plenty of room to put the 2nd Division ashore.
13: Finally, about 3 or 4 in the afternoon, we began to make real penetration. Everything began to loosen up, and we gave a sigh of relief.
6: As the fighting raged on the beaches of Normandy, radios crackled around the world.
14: This is Supreme Headquarters, Allied Expeditionary Force, General Dwight D. Eisenhower.
4: People of Western Europe, a landing was made this morning on the coast of France by troops of the Allied Expeditionary Force. This landing is part of a concerted United Nations plan for the liberation of Europe. I call upon all who love freedom to stand with us now. Together we shall achieve victory.
15: Almighty God, our sons, pride of our nation, this day have set upon a mighty endeavor. A struggle to preserve our republic, our religion, and our civilization, and to set free a suffering humanity.
16: La bataille suprême est engagée. Après tant de combats.
6: By the evening of June the 6th, it was obvious the beachheads were permanently established and that General Eisenhower could forget about his message of failure. Some have said the D-Day invasion was impossible, that the mass of men and machines, of technology and ingenuity, couldn't be marshaled that soon. But the impossible was accomplished, and much of it was ingenious. Like the barges of supplies floated on the beach the first day. General Bradley.
8: I got the idea, maybe it's a suggestion from somebody, I don't know how he got it, that we ought to have some big barges to land on D-Day at high tide with reserve supplies. So we sent back to the States and got, I think it was 10 or 12 thousand-ton barges. The biggest they had in England is 400. I wanted some big ones, so they got these over. They towed them across the ocean, and we loaded them up with reserve supplies, ammunition, gasoline, and medical supplies. And they were beached at high tide, so they just stayed there. And fortunately, none of them were ever hit. I happened to be on Utah Beach one day when 4 Messerschmitts came in and tried to bomb one of them. And they hit on all sides of it and never touched it. But those supplies came in very handy.
6: Any invasion is doomed to failure without a way to get and continue getting ample supplies ashore. That means harbors, and the Allies didn't have any. The solution? Build them. And they did.
13: It was just a major project in itself. The breakwaters were made up of several parts. One was sinking ships first to get started. There were some old battleships even, and big freighters that largely outlived their usefulness. We didn't take the new ones, but we did put some big ones in there. And it was a very impressive sight as long as you could see it there. And then this big breakwater was made of the concrete blocks that we call Phoenixes. They were built so you could float them over here, then sink them onto this rock formation of the beach. And finally, then they built piers that went up with it and down with the tide, which is very high here, you know, 21 feet, something like that. And they had to have flexible bridges. So the whole thing was a very masterly conception, and the actual completion of the thing was almost miraculous.
6: The day following the invasion, General Eisenhower and his staff boarded a ship for a first-hand look at the beaches. Harry Butcher.
17: On that occasion, this was one of the British mine layers, the fastest ship afloat. And this was one, the only remaining one that the British had. And we were going to the most extreme beach toward the enemy, which is the British area. And we were going at a good speed, and we struck a shoal. And the mast quivered. We had to hang on to things to fall down. We'd run aground, in effect. But the skipper kept his power on, and we went across the shoal and floated free. But in the process, he lost two propellers. He had no mobility. At the same time, there was a red alert. There were enemy aircraft about. And we were transferred then to a destroyer that took us back to England. But General Ike tried to help that skipper in court-martial. And he was held in grade. And it was just unfortunate. He had to decide just like that. Bingo. Do I push this thing across or do I stop engines? So General Ike helped him as much as he could in the British court-martial. And they're pretty severe in their court-martial, like we are in the American Navy.
6: On D-Day plus 6, Eisenhower again boarded a ship for his first visit on shore. His public relations officer, Thor Smith, went along.
18: We've often thought afterward that maybe it was a little on the foolhardy side. They took the combined chiefs of staff across the channel in one destroyer. In a way, it was sort of thumbing the nose at the enemy to show the confidence that they had. But I can remember how we went along. First, we went in a destroyer. Then we moved to a Coast Guard cutter, and then we moved to a duck. And the duck went right up on the Omaha beach, and we were scrambling like mad in order to get off before the brass did, because we wanted a picture of the first foot in France. And we got it. But just the idea that there was a General Marshall, General Arnold, and General Ike, all in one destroyer and one Coast Guard cutter and one duck.
6: In the days following the invasion, the Allies fought a tough and determined German. It was a war now of inches, of punching a hole in the German lines. Still, Hitler kept the 19 divisions of the German 15th Army idle in the region of Pas-de-Calais. He still thought Eisenhower was fainting in Normandy, and Ike did everything he could to keep up the pretense of another army in Britain waiting to spring. And it worked. By the time the German 15th did finally start moving toward Normandy, General Eisenhower had nearly a million men ashore in France. During this time, Ike frequently visited the front, and as usual, he delighted in visiting with the troops.
8: Ike left to talk to enlisted men, and I remember one time on the beachhead when we went down the landing strip for him to take off to go back to London, and that's before he'd moved his headquarters over. So many people swarmed around us getting autographs that I finally had to interfere and say, you got to get going or you won't get back to London before dark. And he was in a small plane. He had to get in before dark. But he liked to talk to the men as he signed autographs about where they were and what they were doing and so on, where they were from, I mean, what they were doing.
18: I sometimes thought that some of the questions that he would ask were a little canned, but he had learned which questions would get the guys to talking quickly. You know, ask him, where are you from, son, you know, or that type of thing, or how's the chow here? he always had a couple of real questions that would make the soldier feel at ease.
6: Some of General Ike's problems that summer of 1944 were caused by two old friends, Patton and Churchill. General Patton was in trouble in both London and Washington for remarks he'd made shortly before D-Day regarding Anglo-American cooperation after the war. General Eisenhower was again pressured to remove him, but Ike decided he deserved one more chance. General Bradley recalls.
8: Ike recognized Patton's ability as a leader, and he stood by him in that he wanted wanted Patton as one of our commanders in Europe, and he proved very effective. We planned to break out on the right and run around and the German forces and get to Paris as soon as possible. And we very carefully planned to put Hodges in command of the First Army, which had to do the holding, and Patton to do the running around, because he had a sense of battle better than most people, and he knew just how fast he could go. So we put him in command of the troops that went around.
6: History records that Ike's decision with Patton was right. Within 2 months, Patton's army had broken through German lines, and Patton, throwing caution to the wind, moved with lightning speed, and in 3 days' time, over a single bridge and road, moved 100,000 men on some 15th speed, and in 3 days' time, over a single bridge and road, moved 100,000 men on some 15,000 tanks and vehicles.

0: Churchill's plan as politically motivated, said he should discuss it with Roosevelt. But the argument resulted in several full days of discussions, confrontations, between Ike and Churchill.
1: He used to love to describe them, that this grand old man, the epitome of 19th century British imperialism, you know, was so human that he could pull out every single... And in a way, Eisenhower always felt unfair, in that Churchill knew how much Ike loved him, and he would use this to try and get Eisenhower to come around to his point of view. He was also a great actor, so that he could change from the bitterest tears to the most hilarious laughter in a matter of seconds, in a very calculating way, as an actor will do, to create the emotions that he wanted in Eisenhower. He would quote Mickey Mouse, and leap from that to quoting Kipling, and leap from that to quoting the King James Bible, all to prove his point and get Eisenhower to change his views. And it illustrate how strongly Churchill felt about the argument. The operation into the south of France had a code name of Anvil. Churchill insisted on changing the code name to Dragoon on the grounds that he had been dragooned into the operation.
2: Well, I thought that was political reasons, I thought. And I said, look, I'm not a politician, and you go back to my president and argue that. He said, no, we're talking military things. And I said, well, if it's military, I have to be the boss. And so we had a 7-hour argument that afternoon, and it was all very friendly, but it was very tough. He couldn't even move because I had my orders, what I was to do, you see, from the Joint Chiefs of Staff, and he was only half of it, and the president, of course, stood by me. We could argue very earnestly about an official thing, a military thing, and there's only two or three times this happened. Most of the time, our relationships were ideal, just ideal.
0: Dragoon went off as Eisenhower had planned it, and by early September, the Allies in southern France had linked up with the forces from the invasion of Normandy. The liberation of France was near, and Hitler's Germany would be next. The invasion of Normandy had worked, despite the weather, despite the obstacles, despite the stubborn German defenders. And 20 years later, Dwight Eisenhower would reflect on all that and conclude,
2: so everything was gone wrong, it could be gone wrong. And as I say, finally, the thing that pulled us out was the bravery and the courage and the initiative of the American GI. That's what did it.

The Eisenhower Years, produced by Extension Radio Television at Kansas State University on a grant from the Corporation for Public Broadcasting. The producer-narrator is Ralph Titus. Research by Anne Frank. Music for the Eisenhower Years was composed by Gail Kubik. Performed by the Kansas State University Chamber Symphony, conducted by Luther Levengood. Our thanks to National Educational Television and CBS News for providing the interviews with General Eisenhower used in this week's broadcast. Next week, the final thrust, victory in Europe. This is Paul.

Welcome to Counterfactual. This is a podcast where every other week we're going to look at turning points in history and ask ourselves, what if things had gone differently? We're going to take educated guesses on what might have happened if things had gone slightly differently, either at a major turning point in history. For example, today's topic is the dropping of the atomic bomb, a major event, obviously. Sometimes more subtle or more small moments in history. And we're going to think about how history might have developed, how the world we live in might be different if these things had happened a little bit differently. Obviously, we can't really know. There's sort of a butterfly effect at

work here, which, you know, which who knows how it might really have happened. But it's fun to think about and fun to argue about. And I'd love to hear your suggestions and comments. You can write me at counterfactualpod@gmail.com. So why do this? You know, number one, it's fun to argue about. Number two, history is not an inevitable thing. I think a lot of people grow up and learn in school about history, and you read the chapter in the textbook, and they talk about the beginning of World War I or something like that, and it's like this inevitable march towards something that had to have happened. And that's just not the case. You know, history is something that was very contingent. It could have gone many different ways. And I think it's fascinating to try to think about that, both so that we can understand where we came from, but also so that we can understand that the world we live in isn't necessarily going in any one direction, and it can be changed. So it's always good to give your good old historical imagination a little bit of a workout. So today's topic is the atomic bomb. We're going to ask, what if the atomic bomb had not been used at Hiroshima and Nagasaki? First of all, we have to sort of think about the significance of the atomic bomb. You know, obviously, first and foremost, it killed many people, right? Over 100,000 people were killed by the atomic bombs at Hiroshima and Nagasaki. There was a huge amount of terrible human suffering, radiation poisoning, you know, all sorts of awful things. So that's number one. Obviously, if these bombs aren't used, these people don't die, or at least don't die that day and in that way. You know, more largely, the dropping of the atomic bombs opened up a new era of warfare and a new era of culture. You know, these are really the first weapons that were so terrible that no one wanted to use them. You know, these are weapons that have never been used again in anger and hopefully never will be. And so it led to a pretty unusual era of global interrelations. You know, you had the Cold War, obviously, right, which was largely characterized as a standoff between the two major powers. These two powers, you know, spent immense amounts of money on an arms race for weapons that they hoped to never have to use, massive amounts of military spending, you know, which partially is what crippled the Soviet Union in the 1980s. You also got kind of strange ancillary effects like the space race, for example, which started out in some ways as a way to test ballistic missiles, frankly, for the delivery of atomic weapons. You know, you get these strange forms of communication because of the way that the Cold War worked, or not communication, competition, because of the way that the Cold War worked. You also had, you know, interesting cultural effects. The use of the atomic bomb led to movies like Godzilla. You know, in the 50s and 60s, you get all of these movies about sort of atomic mutations and, you know, strange things. There's sort of this fear of this unknown force in the universe, which was demonstrated by the horrible things people had seen at Hiroshima and Nagasaki. In the Second World War itself, the atomic bomb ended the war very quickly. It ended the war before the Soviets could invade Japan. They did invade Japanese territory in China and in Korea, but the Soviets did not attack Japan itself. It served as a demonstration of the future power of the bomb, and it led to the unconditional surrender, or nearly unconditional surrender, as we'll see, of Japan. So what are some scenarios under which the atomic bomb might not have been used? A lot of people talk about two scenarios, which I actually want to sort of I want to discount a little bit. The first is the talk about using it in a demonstration. Some people had talked about demonstrating the power of the bomb by exploding it on a relatively uninhabited island out in the Pacific somewhere. Maybe you invite some representatives of the Japanese government out there to see it, you know, and sort of tell them this is what's coming if you don't surrender to us. And that was briefly considered by the Americans, but pretty quickly discarded, actually. The problem with it was that there were only two bombs in existence, right? The one that was dropped on Hiroshima and the one that was dropped on Nagasaki were the only ones on the planet at the time. There was another one on the way, and there was sort of a pipeline of bombs being built. However, you know, this was considered far too valuable a thing to sort of quote unquote waste on a demonstration that might not have the desired effects, right? A lot of other people talk about ethical concerns that perhaps Harry Truman, the president of the United States at the time, might have
you know, might have had ethical misgivings about dropping the bomb and, you know, and might have chosen another way to end the war. But the truth of the matter is that he didn't seem to agonize over it all that much. The policy of killing thousands of people in their homes with bombing from planes had already been decided upon long before this. Firebombing had been a standard policy for the United States and its allies, and this was the use of incendiary bombs that often used like jellied petroleum, sort of napalm, to kill civilian populations in their sleep. This had already been decided upon. I'll read a little excerpt from a history.com description of the firebombing of Tokyo. You know, these planes were flying at about 500 feet and dropping these incendiary bombs. And the account says, quote, "The human carnage was so great that the blood-red mists and stench of burning flesh that wafted up sickened the bomber pilots, forcing them to grab oxygen masks to keep from vomiting." That's the end of the quote. A doctor living in Tokyo at the time wrote, and I quote, "In the Black Sumida River, countless bodies were floating, clothed bodies, naked bodies, all as black as charcoal. It was unreal," end quote. So the United States had done this on many German cities and pretty much every major Japanese city as well. And so the idea of killing civilians with bombing was not a new idea and not a particularly controversial idea. The United States and its allies had already crossed that ethical boundary. Harry Truman wrote to the head of a Christian organization. This was only a few days after Hiroshima. He said, and I quote, "Nobody is more disturbed over the use of atomic bombs than I am, but I was greatly disturbed over the unwarranted attack by the Japanese on Pearl Harbor and their murder of our prisoners of war. The only language they seem to understand is the one we have been using to bombard them. When you have to deal with a beast, you have to treat him as a beast. It is most regrettable, but nevertheless true," unquote. And so it seems quite unlikely that the people who were making the big decisions in the United States would have really had ethical qualms or enough ethical qualms about the atomic bomb to not drop it. So I think probably the most probable scenario for the non-use of the atomic bomb is if there had been a scientific hiccup, right? What if the science had been delayed instead of testing the first atomic bomb on July 16th, 1945? Maybe that bomb isn't ready to be tested until October or November, something like that, and we have a delay and decisions have to be made without the knowledge that the atomic bomb is going to be available. So what happens then if the atomic bomb isn't there in the late summer? It's dropped in August of 1945 on Hiroshima. So what if it's not ready in the late summer of 1945? The scenario that's most often put forth is a massive invasion of Japan. There's a lot of talk about, you know, the sort of Japanese ethos, their military ethos, going back to sort of the samurai Bushido code and things like that. And certainly the Japanese military had demonstrated, you know, a willingness and an ability to make massive sacrifices to achieve military goals. So there had been some truly suicidal infantry charges, for example. And, you know, we all know about kamikaze pilots and things like that. You know, in their Air Force. And so the American estimates about an invasion of Japan, the actual Japanese islands, was pretty grim. The thinking was that perhaps 500,000 American casualties would have resulted from this. And just for reference, about 400,000 Americans died total in the Second World War. You know, this would have perhaps doubled American casualties in the Second World War. In this scenario, by the way, the people of Nagasaki and Hiroshima probably die in firebombings anyway, at least many of them do. The United States had been saving those cities as quote-unquote virgin targets, right? They wanted cities that had been relatively unbombed for the atomic bomb to be used on.
And so so you have an invasion. Perhaps there's brutal sort of house-to-house fighting in Japanese cities. You know, there are terrible sacrifices made on both sides. The war goes on for maybe, you know, months or a year more. One thing that probably would have happened is that the Soviets might have invaded Japan. The Soviets had promised to declare war on Japan 3 months after the surrender of the Germans, which happened in May of 1945. And so the Soviets actually did declare war and invade Manchuria and Korea, which were both properties or, you know, places that had been taken over by the Japanese. They did this with a 1.5 million man army. And Japan had actually been holding out hope that the Soviets would help them broker a peace deal. After Hiroshima, they sent a message to the Soviet Union asking the Soviets to kind of broker this deal, and the Soviets responded by declaring war. So, you know, you have a continuation of the Second World War for the Soviet Union as well, which would have weakened them even more. Just for comparison, you know, I said earlier that the United States lost about 400,000 people in the Second World War. The Soviet Union had 10 million deaths by combat in the Second World War. And, you know, and so had the Soviets fought for another year, lost another few hundred thousand or perhaps a million people, that would have weakened the Soviet Union even further. So the scenario here is another terrible year of the Second World War grinding toward a bitter end. The United States ends up far more scarred by the Second World War than it was at first, than it was in reality. The United States really came out of the Second World War as the least touched major power by the war. They had relatively few casualties. Their economy was in pretty good shape. And so perhaps the invasion of Japan puts the United States in a similar boat to some of the other major powers in the world. You would have almost certainly had horrific battles in Japan's major cities. Many of Japan's major cities would have been destroyed even further. Terrible suffering by both Americans, Soviets, Japanese, everyone involved. Perhaps you end up with a partition of Japan. This seemed to be the standard recipe in places where the Americans and the Soviets couldn't decide who got what. So just like Korea or Vietnam or Germany, perhaps you have a North and South Japan with as starkly diverging fortunes as you know, North and South Korea have today, or East and West Germany had up until the 1980s. And so this is a pretty unappealing scenario. Another scenario that's worth thinking about, at least, is a scenario of conditional surrender. You don't hear too much about this in America when people are learning about the Second World War, but you do hear a fair amount about this in Japan, in Japanese textbooks and things like that. The Allies had decided to demand unconditional surrender from both Japan and Germany. This was designed to prevent the scenario that happened at the end of the First World War, where there was the Treaty of Versailles, which punished Germany, but, you know, some people feel like it didn't go far enough, and that, you know, led to the rise of Hitler in Germany. And so, you know, within the Japanese government, by August of 1945, everybody knew that Japan was going to lose, right? So the question was, how do we lose? Do we inflict terrible losses on the United States in order to get good terms in the upcoming treaty? Or do we just surrender and try to get what we can get, right? So Japan had already been largely militarily defeated. The Japanese knew this. The Americans, by the way, also knew this. Chester Nimitz, who was the head of the Pacific Fleet that was fighting against Japan, said, and I quote, "The Japanese had, in fact, already sued for peace. The atomic bomb played no decisive part from a military point of view in the defeat of Japan. The use of atomic bombs at Hiroshima and Nagasaki was of no material assistance in our war against Japan. The Japanese were already defeated and ready to surrender." So let's imagine that the United States, you know, faced with an invasion of Japan that's going to be bloody and terrible. Let's imagine that they relent a little bit and make a deal with Japan. And instead of forcing Japan to almost unconditionally surrender, the one thing that Japan did get was they got to keep their emperor. Emperor Hirohito got to remain in his position. And by the way, his history in the war was largely whitewashed with the complicity of the Americans, but that's another story.
you know, so instead of taking over Japan, instead of having Douglas MacArthur rule as basically a dictator in Japan for 7 years and writing Japan a totally new constitution and trying to reform all sorts of different parts of Japanese society, let's imagine we have a more conventional peace treaty where Japan not only gets to keep its emperor system, right, but they also get to keep, you know, the other semblances of what had made their nation what it was. Probably the most important thing that the Americans forced onto Japan in the unconditional surrender in real life was what's called Article 9 of the Japanese Constitution, which forbids Japan from having a military and gives them no right to belligerency. Right. It's kind of this amazing thing that says Japan as a country does not have the right to wage war. Now, Article 9 has been redefined in Japan. There have been a number of Supreme Court cases and things like that. And basically where the Japanese courts have landed is that Japan is allowed to have, you know, fighter planes and tanks and things like that. But they only have to be they can only have a defensive capacity and not an offensive capacity. So Japan does have something that looks an awful lot like a military. It's called the Self-Defense Force. But anyway, you know, Japan was forced to not really have, you know, as robust a military as other industrialized powers. And what happened with Japan was kind of interesting in this regard. One of their early political leaders after the Second World War, a guy named Shigeru Yoshida, actually decided that instead of fighting against this, right, you know, you can see how a nation might see this as limiting or unfair. He decided, well, let's use it. And there's a, you know, a way of thought called the Yoshida Doctrine, which says, let's use this for our advantage. We are going to force the Americans to defend us. The Americans couldn't leave Japan alone because after 1949, China was communist. And so, you know, there was danger to Japan in a Cold War sense. And so the United States had to keep Japan under its nuclear umbrella. And so Yoshida said, well, fine, we'll force the Americans to defend us. All that money we would have spent on the military, we will instead spend on building our economy, building up all of the sort of successful Japanese companies that, you know, we all know and love. And we'll use it in kind of a almost cynical fashion. And this is one of the things that's often given a lot of credit for Japan's, you know, economic miracle in the 70s and 80s and 60s. So perhaps Japan has a more conventional military, but also doesn't have its, you know, this magnificent economic expansion. This also would have changed Japan's sense of itself as a nation. A lot of people who lived through the Second World War in Japan, and especially Hiroshima and Nagasaki, embraced Article 9 in the Constitution, which prevented them from having a military, as something that made Japan special, right? This idea that Japan had evolved beyond conventional warfare, it was a sort of more enlightened nation, and obviously that would have gone away as well. So, you know, you could imagine a scenario where there had been a compromise with Japan, a conditional surrender of Japan, where Japan becomes a much more conventional nation, but also this changes their 20th century development. Another thing to think about in terms of not using the atomic bomb is how would this have affected the use of atomic weapons going forward? In a way, the use of the atomic bomb at Hiroshima and Nagasaki took their future use off the table. Once people had seen the footage and the pictures and read the accounts of what happened in Hiroshima and Nagasaki, you know, it became unthinkable to most people to use these again. And so what if people had a theoretical sense of what these weapons could do, but had never seen this, right? There was never this visceral experience of it. And what if the first use of an atomic weapon was in a world where there were dozens or hundreds of atomic weapons instead of just two? So, for example, in the Berlin Airlift in 1948, where the Soviets were blockading West Berlin and the Americans were flying in planes to supply the people of West Berlin, there was a real danger that the Soviets might shoot down a plane or there might be some collision where an American plane was destroyed. And this probably would have led to war. And the war plans in 1948
involved the dropping of 133 atomic bombs on 70 Soviet cities. A completely different scenario than what happened at Hiroshima and Nagasaki. So you could imagine a situation where atomic warfare is triggered later on, and the Cold War is a little more hot, and you actually have dozens and dozens and dozens of cities being hit by atomic weapons instead of two. So if there was not the use of atomic weapons in Hiroshima and Nagasaki, to kind of summarize, Japan would definitely be a very different type of country. The tone and tenor of the Cold War would definitely have been very different. Perhaps our thinking about warfare and atomic weaponry and its appropriateness and the way that it was used might have been very different as well. So, I think it's worth thinking about what if things had gone a little bit differently around the use of the atomic bomb. Okay, I hope you enjoyed this. I'll be back in 2 weeks with some thinking about a very different period of time. We'll be talking about Genghis Khan, as a matter of fact. I would love it if you would subscribe to this podcast, if you'd give it a favorable comment or a favorable rating. Please feel free to email me at counterfactualpod@gmail.com. Hope you enjoyed it, and I'll see you next time.

0: The Second World War had been raging in Asia for some years, when Hitler invaded Sudetenland. One of the great heroes of the struggle against the Japanese was a member of the German Nazi Party, who used his authority to establish a security zone during the Nanjing Massacre, saving thousands of lives. He would forever be remembered as the good Nazi. Upon his return to Europe in 1938, he held several lectures in Germany in order to disclose the atrocities he had witnessed. Now, on historyradio.org, Michael Henrik Wynn reads his fictionalized account of one of those lectures.
1: The Disclosure, a short story written and narrated by Michael Henrik Wynn.

0: "Sieghail," the nervous man said upon entering the main auditorium in 1938. His hard polished shoes echoed against the marble tiles. Short of breath, he placed his leather briefcase on the mahogany podium and eyed his audience with anxious suspicion. There was rustling of paper, distant coughing. The apparatus for showing slides was prepared in the wings by a secretary in formal attire. Some of the employees seemed curious, at least, while others had shown up as a matter of duty, and yawned. No doubt there were those in the small crowd for whom the word duty had special significance. At one wall, a long crimson flag with a swastika. On the other, the long history of the company, portraits of past industrialists that had built something from scratch and hammered out the might of the German nation from steel. Finally, a small cortege of black suits entered the room, headed by the manager, a formal man by any standards, a man who appreciated efficiency, and a man who knew he had proven his worth and risen to senior rank. He eyed the speaker with a certain scepticism, but with acute interest. "My dear employees," he began upon entering the stage, "I have arrived to introduce our speaker tonight, a man of extraordinary courage and dedication, who has travelled far and wide as a representative of our fatherland, and been a unique witness. I will make no further comment, but let him recount his own story. The stage is yours, Sir Robert. We are honoured by your visit." The tall and nervous John Robert then entered the podium. "As you know, I have come from China recently, and in particular from the great city known as Nanjing. It is of the events that I witnessed there that I wish now to speak." "Where is this city?" shouted a man from the back. The manager turned in anger in his seat, but fell silent when he saw the face of the man in the audience, and sighed. "That is a very good question. The city is centrally placed in China, and have been historically of considerable significance for the Chinese, which is why I, as a representative of Da Führer, was placed there. It was in the service of our Führer, and as his envoy, that I was able to witness the atrocities that I am now about to reveal to you. The ruthless murder of thousands of old men, women, and babies by the Japanese army. It is true that we in Germany are of a higher race than other nations, but we must also act in accordance with this, which is what I tried to do."
1: "But these people were of the Mongol race, were they not?"
0: persisted the voice. A robber stopped. The light over his head was bright. It hit his face in such a way that he was unable to make out the contours of the shadow in the audience, that annoying backseat heckler. But he did not need to see the face. He knew by the authority of the voice that personal animosity would get him nowhere. He had to fall back on his powers of persuasion. At that moment he was taken back to that reasoned battlefield, and to the face of an elderly grandmother. She had run past him, carrying a small child as he stood on the lawn. Artillery thundered in the distance. The glimmer of explosions coloured the horizon. And then the shrill cries of the assaulting Japanese. For some reason he stood watching her escape. Just as she was about to melt into the fog, a shadow had stepped out of nowhere. A sharp blade was raised, and moments later, both the old woman and the child lay dead on the grass 100 metres from him. "Robert, please continue," a voice said. He shook his head and found himself again in the great hall, wiping sweat off his forehead. Yes, I'm sorry, I will do as you say. I arrived in the city of Nanjing and took up my position at our German station, and in that position, by the grace and might invested in me by their Führer, I witnessed the most horrific scenes that any man, even those who lived through our Kaiser's great effort, would ever have imagined. But I will say no more. I will let you see for yourself. Lower the lights, please." There was total silence as the room submerged in darkness. The only sound that was heard was Harabi's nervous fiddling with the slide machine. Finally it was working, and Harabi corrected his brown tie in order to breathe more freely, and the first slide appeared. It was a harmless photo of his place of work, then followed by scenic views of the city. Harabi then began to lecture on the history of the region, upon his journey, and upon the great assistance provided by his staff. He praised their efforts, he praised their patriotism, and the great dignity with which they had faced hardships. But then he stopped, fell silent for a moment. His face was the only one visible in the room, hard light hit him on the side, making his worried wrinkles stand out, while the rest of the room brooded like a uniform shadow in curious anticipation. Then a new slide was loaded with a click resembling that of an automatic rifle, dead bodies on the road. There were coughs in the room. Araba said nothing, then loaded the next slide with military efficiency, close-ups of dead pregnant women. Then the next, children. The sight of the photos had brought back that surprising courage he had once displayed. Again he was back where it had all started. Slide after slide was loaded, it was all there. The torture, the corpses, the rapes, the blood-soaked cadavers, the screams and gazes he was unable to forget. There was something manic and automatic in the way in which he loaded each slide, slowly and rhythmically, as if to convince himself. Then he sighed. It was done. They had seen what he had seen, and his mission was complete. He asked for the lights, but had to shade his eyes as the audience re-emerged from blackness. He now examined them one by one, searching for responses. There was a young man on the front row who was on the verge of tears, but he stared to the floor. Araba did not want to embarrass him. There was a bald, fat man in a white suit with a very worried look, but Araba was unable to tell what caused that worry. Then he saw the face of the industrialist, the manager himself, thin and neat and composed, a poker face. It was impossible to say what such men were thinking. At first this annoyed Araba a little, but then he thought about what sort of job the manager had. It was not possible for all men to wear their hearts on a sleeve. A manager was a political pawn as well as a benefactor for workers in times of need. It was a pity that society produced his kind, but the world was what the world was. I now wish to tell you about various actions that I took in the name of our great Führer to prevent these horrific events, and how I was partly successful. I can tell you that...
1: But what did these Mongols do to merit such punishment? You haven't told us what they've done.
0: What do you mean, done? These are women and children.
1: Some of the most cruelest people in history have been women, Araba.
0: Araba moved closer to the edge of the stage, spying into the audience. There again was that same voice, penetrating in authority. It was clear what he was, but Araba had influence. He would not be harassed by nobodies. If some upstart of a policeman thought he could be crueler than a Japanese samurai, he was sadly mistaken.
1: Are you sure you're not a socialist, Araba? Said the voice.
0: Araba now stepped off the stage and moved up the aisle, passing many young and nervous clerks. Then he saw the man, tall, neat, well-dressed, a mouth twisted in cynicism and a penetrating and intelligent stare.
1: "Are you a true German?" asked Araba. "Can nothing make an impression upon your soul?" "So, you are a sentimental dreamer, Araba. You must come with me, please."
0: He saw the man approaching with determined steps.
1: "Look here, I am a representative of the Führer. I am not just a nobody. You cannot treat me this way," he continued.
0: Before the man reached him, two men who had been seated at the edges had grabbed his arms and were leading him towards the exit. Araba struggled and broke free. Then he straightened his suit.
1: "I will not stand for this," he shouted. "I simply will not stand for it."
0: But then, as he turned, he glimpsed the massive cynic just behind him, and something hit his head with such a force that he blacked out. When he woke, Araba was in the back of a moving van, and he heard city traffic.
1: "You need not worry, Araba. You are important, and the party is grateful for your service. But your information is not wanted. I had no choice but to put an end to your performance."
2: "Performance? Did you not see? Are you not a patriot?"
1: "I am a liberated national from the Sudetenland, Araba. I was thrown in prison for that. I have no need to prove my patriotism, even to a man such as yourself."
2: "And my slides?"
1: "What policemen, businessmen, and politicians think is their own affair."
0: Then the man leaned back against the side of the van, lit a cigarette, and sighed. He didn't even look at Araba as the van stopped, and Araba was directed towards the interrogation room.
3: "Here our ways separate, Araba,"
0: the man said as they stopped by the grey door.
2: "May I have your name? I wish to report you."
1: "My name is Schindler, Oscar Schindler. You may report me if you wish."
0: And then the man turned and quietly walked towards the exit.

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1: And now, Ted Malone.
2: Hello there. Almost every day someone asks if we're going to write a book on our experiences overseas. Reserving the right to change my mind, no. But there is one war book that should be written and is going to be written. And I'm going to ask you today to provide some of the pages for that book. Here's the story. I received a letter the other day from Dr. W. Francis English, head of the Department of History at the University of Missouri, with one of the most interesting, one of the most important requests I've had. It's important to you, too, because it involves you. Dr. English and his staff at Missouri University are compiling a book of this war composed entirely of letters and excerpts from letters written to you folk back home by your service man or service woman overseas. A book designed to be a moving chronicle of the war, as seen and reported by the G.I. Joes and Janes of America. Some of the greatest stories of this war have flown from far-off shores to the homes of America in the simple, honest, uninhibited words of your boys and girls in service writing their letters home. So here's what I want you to do. Read over these letters you've saved. Choose the one you think best, copy it, and send it to me today. Remember, though, since the volume of mail makes it impossible for any of the letters to be returned, don't send the original. Make a copy of it instead. If you have difficulty choosing the letter you want to send, if you have three or four tied for top honors, make copies of them all and send them on. And Dr. Francis and his staff at Missouri University will make the final choices for the book. These don't have to be dramatic letters, pages filled with great adventure, but just the simple, honest, heartfelt expressions of feeling as written by your boys and girls in their own words and their own thoughts. Homey, conversational letters like this one written by a homesick merchant mariner, dreaming of a ranch somewhere back here. "Dear Mom," it began. "Didn't write yesterday. It was the roughest yet. I didn't feel too good, so I slept all day. Today's a little calmer, and what a relief. We're getting away from the coastal swells now. I don't mind it so bad when it's not rough, but I lost my appetite just out of Frisco. Maybe I'll get it back now. More and more I think of the old ranch. Soon as the war's over, I'm going to settle down on it and lead a life I'll be contented in. I'm letting the whiskers grow. Haven't shaved since we left the Golden Gate. Wonder how long they'll get. I went on watch at noon today, and at 4:30 the Navy crew had anti-aircraft drills. They'll sure make it hot for those Japs. We're 100 miles ahead of our convoy now. Maybe they'll catch us in a few days. Got clean linen today. Had spaghetti for supper. Got to study now, so write me soon. Love, Norm." Written without any thought of publication, these words sent to a mother tell a simple but dramatic story of war itself. Certainly you must have received a letter like that. Copy it and send it to me today. It's an opportunity for you to contribute to history and to do a favor for your guy or gal, perpetuating their words for history in a book that will picture the war through their war letters home. Out on Kwajalein Atoll, a young Navy ensign, commander of an LCT, took a few minutes out the other day to write a girl back home, secretary in our office. "Thanks a lot for your letter, gal," he wrote. "The lifting of censorship permits me to tell you where I am now, Kwajalein. As you know, this is where Raymond Clapper was killed. We discovered the wreckage of his plane a few months ago while searching for another. General Harmon also took off from here, only to vanish on the way to Pearl Harbor. Our main job has been to carry aviation gas and supplies for the B-29s, as this is their only base between Pearl Harbor and Guam. Most of the time, we were menaced by Jap subs coming from other islands nearby. Mille Atoll, only 50 miles away, was a big Jap sub base. We've really been more lucky than some of the other LCTs. Sort of makes you thank God all around. Letters from Army men, men of the sea, from Marines, Coast Guard, Air Force, just as they wrote them to you here at home. Letters like this one written by a bomber pilot stationed somewhere in England to a friend back here in New York. "Dear buddy, well, here it is, my birthday, and I'm in combat. Things are a little different than in the good old States. You know, you really don't know there's a war going on over there. I didn't even know it till now. It's more than just being without butter and meat and walking instead of riding. Over here, it's going without sleep at night and wondering if that next one is yours, sweating it out during a raid. Or it's like a buddy of mine who used to bunk with me. He was married 3 months before he came across, over here 6 months, and was one of the missing at the Ploesti, the great raid. We went through his effects to sort out what to send home to his wife and family. There was a letter he received the day of the raid, one he'd never seen or opened. It was from his wife, and it said he was the proud father of an 8-pound baby girl. He never knew it. In some ways, I'm glad the folks back home don't know there's a war going on. Don't have to worry about bombs or gas or blackout. That's one of the reasons we're fighting, of course. But it would do us all a lot of good if we could take a newsreel of a bomber landing back at the home field after a raid, seeing the bomb bay doors open, the boys getting out, the hole in the pilot's side, the broken glass in the nose, the red streaks of blood painted by the wind on the fuselage, the co-pilot and the radio man carrying out what's left of the pilot, tenderly but self-consciously as though it were still breakable. The bombardier with his buddy's blood all over him and nothing to say to the ground man who puts his arms around him. The tail gunner who continues to sit in his turret and putter with his guns, although there's no need to now. Believe me, friend, I've seen this picture so many times late I'll never be able to erase it from my mind. Wouldn't want to if I could. You have to see it with your own eyes before you believe that this war isn't just another movie with the good guys beating the bad guys, the kidding about death, and that standard gag of the American boy being equal to 5 Germans and 10 Japs. Well, buddy, guess that's all for this time. Take good care of yourself. My love to your folks. It's simply signed, good luck. We got a lot of letters like this, but we need some more. It's not a commercial enterprise by an individual, but rather an educational and historical project for publication endorsed by the University of Missouri. Go through your serviceman's letters right now. Choose the most interesting, the most picturesque, the most vivid, the most typical. Make a copy of it and send it to me. Ted Malone, American Broadcasting Company, New York 20, New York, and mark it War Letters. I'll make it my responsibility to see to it that your letter is delivered to the university immediately to compete for its place in the pages of history with America's war letters of her fighting men. Although we're not asking for poetry in these letters, there's many a dramatic story told in lines of verse, as in this poem by George Abbey, who was stationed at Camp Crowder, Missouri. He calls it Letter Home. When the bell in the white steeple ring, I am in that ringing. When the brown thrush in the greenwood sings, hear me in the singing. For all the beauty that you taught in those first years, in the long growing, live now in every realm of thought, like clean wind high blowing, like deer that from a dark wood spring. And when the long war comes to end within me, as in worlds around, the peace you gave, the love you send, long held in fertile ground, will blossom on the air of home, in the steeple light, and in the thrush's song. Hold fast, dear hearts, keep courage warm. I shall not stay too long, too long. And when I stand with you again, I shall be nearer, out of pain. Steeple and thrush and hills in storm, familiar soil and friendly rain, all these will shine with clearer light because of absence and the long night. Goodbye.
0: You have just heard Between the Bookends from 1945, featuring letters from soldiers. 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

0: America Looks Abroad. This is the 43rd in a series of broadcasts presented by the staff members of the Foreign Policy Association. Today's subject is Europe under Nazi rule, and the speaker is Mrs. Vera Michelis Dean, director of the Research Department of the Foreign Policy Association. Mrs. Dean.
1: Good afternoon. For the past 2 weeks, Britain has been engaged in a life and death struggle with the Axis powers. As Germany unleashed its total air war on Britain, Italy began its long-awaited drive into Egypt, and it is now reported that the Axis powers are urging Spain to enter the war on their side. The principal object of the Italian drive into Egypt is the Suez Canal. This canal, as you know, links the Mediterranean with the Far East and is regarded as the lifeline of the British Empire. The Suez Canal is under the political rule of Egypt, an ally of Britain. But it is managed by a private company controlled by French and British shareholders. In this company, there are no Italian representatives. The Italians have long aspired to control of this canal, through which their ships must pass to reach Italian colonies in East Africa, notably Ethiopia. While the Italians are striving to seize the Suez Canal at one end, at the other end of the Mediterranean, they are demanding that Spain should either attack Gibraltar or permit German and Italian troops to undertake this task. Should this double attack on the exits and entrances of the Mediterranean succeed, the British fleet might conceivably be bottled up in this sea, which Italian nationalists describe as Mare Nostrum, our sea. An Italian victory would also have serious repercussions in the Near East, where British prestige might be shaken. It would also enable the Germans and Italians to seize the oil fields of the Near East. But the British Navy still controls the Eastern Mediterranean, and it is harassing the Italian troops as they advance along the coast. And you must remember that the Italians must cross a vast desert before they reach the fertile Nile Valley. Much, of course, will depend on the attitude of Egypt. This country is an ally of Britain, but it still maintains a policy of non-belligerency and is not officially at war with Italy. The Italians apparently hope that Egypt will oppose this war and will force the British to withdraw from Egyptian territory, thus opening the way for Italian seizure of the Suez Canal. Meanwhile, the first 2 weeks of Germany's total air war against Britain ended yesterday, with no clear demonstration that the Nazis had secured daylight mastery of the air, which, according to Mr. Churchill, is the crux of the whole war. But neither is it clear that the German attack has yet reached its peak. Last Tuesday, Mr. Churchill told the House of Commons that air raids during the month of September had taken a toll of 2,000 dead and 8,000 wounded, most of them civilians. This figure is, of course, shocking in terms of individual lives, but it is regarded by military experts as far below that to be expected in a large and thickly populated city. The material destruction is more difficult to estimate, partly because British censorship does not permit American correspondents to disclose the damage done to military objectives, such as oil tanks, arsenals, aircraft, and armament factories. As far as we can determine, many buildings in London have been razed or damaged. Communications have been temporarily interrupted at various points. Stores of food have been spoiled. And portions of London's docks, where 37% of the vessels engaged in overseas trade are loaded and unloaded, have been destroyed or disorganized. But information from official and private sources indicates that London civilians, with few exceptions, are adjusting themselves as best they can to the most destructive air raids of the war. Essential services are being carried on. Only 2% of the oil stores have been destroyed. London still functions as a port, although on a sharply reduced scale. An American military commission, which has just returned from Britain, has indicated that the Germans would have to bomb London and England for a year before they could actually destroy the country. But the British authorities have no illusions regarding the critical dangers to which the country may be exposed in the immediate future. On September 11, Mr. Churchill warned his people that Nazi preparations for invasion on a great scale are steadily going forward along the entire German-occupied coast of Europe, from Norway to Spain. A Nazi invasion, said Mr. Churchill, might be launched at any time on England, Scotland, or Ireland, or on all three. Since then, however, the British Air Force has taken the offensive, and it is blasting at Nazi bases on the coast of France, Belgium, and Holland. The outcome of this terrific struggle for mastery of the air remains in the balance. Most military experts believe that the Germans will have to gain a clear superiority in the air before they take the risk of following up their air raids with an invasion. So far, this war has provided no clear answer to the question whether the airplane alone can decide the issue of a conflict. As you know, in Poland, Holland, Belgium, France, the Germans not only had a vast superiority in airplanes, but they encountered little or no anti-aircraft resistance. And, what is most important, they were in a position to follow up their air raids immediately with a large-scale land invasion, where they again enjoyed a vast superiority in number of men and tanks. This situation may not be duplicated in Britain. What the Germans themselves hope to do is first to disrupt British shipping, destroy or disorganize war industries, and undermine the morale of civilians to the point where the British would either sue for peace or be so weakened as to prove an easy prey for invasion. The outcome of this air blitzkrieg, therefore, depends not only on the relative quality and number of British and German airplanes and pilots, but also on the morale of the two peoples. The air war over Britain is testing the endurance not merely of the trained fighter, but of the average human being, in a way in which it has not been tested in modern times, except during the Spanish Civil War and the war in China. In both these cases, the endurance of determined human beings proved equal to the strain imposed by brutal and vastly superior force. Not because the Spanish loyalists and the Chinese necessarily hoped for victory, but because they had reached the conclusion that death was preferable to subjection. It is all the easier for the British to reach this conclusion when they look at Europe under Nazi rule. It is obviously too early to form definite conclusions regarding the system Germany may establish on the continent in case of decisive victory over Britain. But the shape of that system is already becoming visible. As you know, the Nazis believe that the era of small national states is over, that from now on the world will be divided up into large continental units, each ruled by a dominant race. Under such a system, Europe would be ruled by Germany, the Far East by Japan, Africa by Germany and Italy, the Western Hemisphere perhaps by purified United States, which, however, would have to permit free access to the resources of Latin America by German-controlled Europe. Although the Nazis are deeply preoccupied with their campaign against Britain, they are already engaged in reorganizing Europe to fit this pattern. Except in Poland, whose population is regarded as permanently inferior to the German master race, and which has been directly incorporated into the Reich. The Nazis appear willing, even eager, to set up native administrations in occupied countries. German commissioners have been put in charge of Denmark, Norway, Belgium, Holland, occupied France. But the Germans seek to place responsibility for administration of the conquered territories on native administrators who are not necessarily former Nazis. In Norway, for example, the Germans showed a certain reluctance to entrust a puppet government to the Nazi leader, Major Quisling, and urged the Norwegians to form their own administrative council. The same situation has been found in Belgium and other countries. This tendency on the part of the Nazis to favor the establishment of native regimes may be due to the hope of winning the sympathy of conquered people. But it is more probably due to Germany's desire to avoid criticism for the hardships and misfortunes imposed by German conquest on occupied countries. In working out these political arrangements, the Nazis were obviously planning for a war of short duration. As the war drags on, it may seem increasingly necessary, from their point of view, to impose ever stricter controls on native administrators, for fear that the population of occupied territories, encouraged by Britain's resistance, may resort to some form of passive disobedience. Whatever may be Hitler's ultimate plans for the political reorganization of Europe, it is already clear that many of the practices familiar in Germany have been introduced in occupied territories, at least for the duration of the war, either directly by the Nazis or by native administrators under Nazi pressure. Among such measures are secret police, concentration camps for persons regarded as hostile to the new order, censorship of the press and mails, restrictions on the use of radio and telephone, the spread of anti-Semitism, and abolition of secret societies, notably Freemasonry. In the economic sphere, the Nazis have taken far-reaching measures to achieve both short-term and long-term objectives. Their short-term objective is to supplement Germany's reserves of foodstuffs, raw materials, and consumers' goods by requisition or purchase of all available products in occupied territories and their export into the Reich. The goods requisitioned or purchased are paid for either in native currency, whose value in terms of German marks is arbitrarily fixed by the Nazi authorities at a low rate, or through various drafts, which must be honored by the central banks of the occupied countries. In either case, the German government and German citizens purchase food and other goods in occupied territories at very low prices, which in effect are actually paid by the conquered countries themselves. The long-range objective of the Nazis is to de-industrialize all conquered countries and force

0: Germans, even before 1914, regarded as the natural sphere of influence of the Reich. In this region, the Germans are systematically reducing industrial production. So far as the more industrialized countries of Western Europe are concerned, it is already evident that the Germans intend either to close or curtail industries which in the past have relied on imported raw materials, and to transfer their workers to the Reich, and also to encourage or force them to develop their agriculture. The significant point about this development is that by closing down or curtailing the industries of occupied countries, the Nazis are reducing the capacity of these countries for eventual rearmament and armed revolt against Nazi rule. The growing realization of what Nazi rule may mean for non-German peoples in case of German victory has profoundly altered the attitude of many Europeans toward the war. When Germany was rapidly conquering one country after another last spring, it seemed to many people that a total German victory over Britain was inevitable, and that it was imperative to come to terms with the new Nazi order. But when Britain began to offer vigorous resistance, and German plans for a quick victory had to be revised, sentiment in the occupied territories underwent a fundamental change. The hope then revived that Britain might, after all, if not actually win the war, at least cause a stalemate, which would restrict German domination of the continent. And with this hope came the belief that only a British victory or a stalemate could save non-German Europe from total eclipse. Everywhere on the continent, people today are groping for new ideas, new leaders, new hopes. We must remember, we and the British, that the present conflict was precipitated not merely by the intransigence and greed of the Germans. It has far deeper causes for which we too are responsible and which we too, in case of a German defeat, must undertake to correct.
1: 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If you would like a free copy of this talk, send your request to the Foreign Policy Association, number 22 East 38th Street, New York City. 22 East 38th Street, New York City. The Foreign Policy Association is a nonpartisan organization open to all who are interested in American foreign policy. It offers accurate information on current world happenings, and in the world of today, foreign affairs are your affairs. We invite you to tune in next Sunday to hear another speaker in the series America Looks Abroad. 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
2: In 1945, an American bomber carrying the name, the Enola Gay, left an airfield, heading for Japan. It brought a new and devastating weapon, an atomic bomb. A weapon that would change the course of the war, and instill fear in generations to follow. Now, on HistoryRadio.org, we present an interview with the crew of that bomber. The original Army broadcast contained cheerful music that many today would find inappropriate, considering the number of casualties. The following is an edited version, with only the actual interview.
3: To guard the victory, to keep the peace, the mission of your men in the AAF.

0: In cooperation with the American Broadcasting Company, your Army Air Forces, from the air fronts beyond the battlefields, present the continuing story of America's men in the AAF. This program is an official military operation of the Army Air Forces and is brought to you for contact with our airmen overseas. Tonight, we take you to
1: the Marianas to hear more news about the atomic bomb.
2: Guam, to meet a flight engineer, key man of a B-29 crew.

For 48 hours, the world has waited breathlessly for the news which would bring an end to World War II. One of the decisive factors which brought us to the threshold of peace was the use of the atomic

0: bomb. This week, the world viewed with mixed apprehension and hope the dawn of a new scientific era. The atomic bomb was not unleashed with any surge of elation or glory. In the words of President Truman, it was used in order to shorten the agony of war, to save the lives of thousands and thousands of young Americans. For an interview with the Army airmen who dropped the first atomic bomb on Japan, here is our AAF reporter in the Marianas.
1: This is your AAF combat reporter, Technical Sergeant Harold Brown, speaking from somewhere in the Marianas. During the last few days, the entire world has been startled at the announcement of America's new atomic bomb. At our wire recording microphone is Brigadier General Thomas F. Farrell of Albany, New York, who will give us a few facts concerning this new weapon. We also have three men from the crew of the Superfortress that dropped the first bomb on Hiroshima. They are Colonel Paul W. Tibbetts of Miami, Florida, the aircraft commander. Captain Theodore J. Van Kirk of Northumberland, Pennsylvania, the navigator. And Major Thomas W. Farabee of Mocksville, North Carolina, the bombardier. My first question is directed to Brigadier General Thomas F. Farrell. Sir, how long has this bomb been in the experimental stage?
2: The atomic fission bomb has been under development for over 3 years. In those 3 years, there was successfully completed an effort which might have taken 30 years in peacetime.
1: How large is it, or can you say?
2: It has the equivalent effect of over 20,000 tons of TNT.
1: How does its destructive power compare with an ordinary demolition bomb?
2: It is entirely impracticable to compare this bomb with an ordinary demolition bomb. It would be like comparing elephants with fleas, only that comparison would be unfair to the elephants.
1: Does it utilize atomic energy?
2: It really uses atomic energy, which is the energy released when the atom is split. The process of splitting the atom is called atomic fission.
1: Do you think Japan has any comparable weapon?
2: We know definitely that Japan has no such weapon, nor any prospect of making such a weapon during the present war.
1: How was your crew picked for this job, Colonel Tibbetts?
3: A long time ago, when I was privileged to form this unit for Army Air Forces, I was also permitted at the same time to select the key personnel by name. Major Farabee, Captain Van Kirk, and myself had flown together in Europe, and Captain Lewis, the co-pilot, was a boy that had been with me during the early experimental stages of B-29 flying.
1: Did you know what you were carrying when you took off, sir?
3: Yes, I did know.
1: Major Farabee, were you a little nervous?
4: That is hard to say. I knew it was the most important mission that I'd ever been on, but I was sure
1: each crew member
4: would carry out his job. I wasn't aware of what we'd do what we were sent up there to do.
1: Did you know that your B-29 would be outside of its range of concussion?
4: No, I did not. But we'd figured to get the airplane out into a safe range, and we maneuvered to make the shock as small as we possibly could.
1: Captain Van Kirk, did it shake the B-29 when it exploded?
5: We felt two distinct jolts a short time after dropping the bomb, but it felt like close bursts of flak. What could you see below after the detonation?
4: I saw a very large, white, mushroom-shaped cloud which reached to our altitude. Hanging low over the target was a thick cloud of boiling black dust, which covered the entire city with the exception of the dock area.
1: Colonel Tibbetts, have you seen any reconnaissance photos since the strike?
3: Yes, I have seen some recent post-strike photos.
1: Well, in general, sir, what do they show?
3: Well, in general, they show that the city of Hiroshima has taken a terrible beating.
1: Well, can you tell us approximately how much of the city was destroyed?
3: Well, more or less of a personal guess on that, I would say that over half of the city is totally destroyed.
1: Well, what kind of a reception did the crew receive upon your return to base?
3: Well, everybody was most happy and most relieved that the first bomb of its type had been released, and there was quite a lot of hilarity on the part of everyone concerned.
1: Colonel Tibbetts, the last question. Is it your plan to continue attacks with these new bombs?
3: Well, plans are entirely up to strategic air forces, but whatever they plan or wherever they want the bombs delivered, we'll take them.
6: Thank you, Colonel Tibbetts and Brigadier General Thomas F. Farrell in the Marianas. We return you now to New York.
7: One of the most important men behind the scenes in the successful operation of a superfortress is the flight engineer. On this plane, he is Master Sergeant Bill Long of Reading, Pennsylvania. Sergeant Long, would you tell us something about your job?
8: Well, my job, I have to, before flight, take care of pre-flighting the engines and the airplaning to make sure that they're ready for that long mission. In flight, my most important job is, I guess, to keep a constant watch on the instruments and make minor adjustments with the electrical switches and so forth that I have on my panel to keep the engines operating within their limits. Also, I keep an accurate and constant check on fuel consumption so that at any minute I can tell the pilot just exactly how much fuel we have used and how much we have left to return to the base.
7: About how much fuel, that is gasoline itself, does each engine consume on one of these missions against Japan?
8: Well, each one of them consumes about 1,300 gallons. Each engine is about 1,300 gallons for the entire flight. That makes a total of approximately 5,500 gallons for the average mission.
7: That means a lot of A coupons for somebody on one mission. Multiply that by the amount of superforts that hit the Japanese homeland each week, you get an idea where a lot of the gasoline is going. I believe your type of job on this B-29 is the only airplane that makes a set specific job for a flight engineer insofar as having a panel of his own. Is that right?
8: That's right.
7: Also, on takeoffs, I hear you calling out the takeoff speed, that is, insofar as the rate of miles per hour the plane is traveling down the runway. Why is that?
8: Well, that's to inform the pilot and the rest of the crew at what speed we are approaching the takeoff run. In other words, to tell them that we're approaching the speed where we can leave the ground.
7: And here in your particular booth here, your compartment, you can have a full view of all four engines, and you watch them constantly. Supposing something went wrong with one of them right now or any time in flight, what would be your procedure then?
8: Well, the first thing I would do would notify the pilot so that he's aware of the situation. Then I would take whatever corrective action I could to remedy the situation, making adjustment with the cowl flap switches or mixture controls, depending upon what the difficulty was.
7: Sergeant Long, would you tell us approximately how many dials, instruments, switches, and so on that you have to watch and be constantly aware of?
8: Well, I'd say there are about 30 indicators, and most of them are dual indicators since each indicator has the dial for two engines. And as for the switches, there are just about as many switches, if not a few more.
7: Thank you very much, Flight Engineer Master Sergeant Bill Long. We've been speaking to you from the flight deck of a B-29 on a return mission from the Japanese homeland.
0: Life on an island air base can't exactly be compared to that of a modern American city. That's why our airmen spend their leisure hours attempting to make island living more comfortable. The inventive American mind and deft hands fashion useful devices from the scraps of war to better a rugged existence. On one of our islands in the Pacific is an example of such Yankee ingenuity in the form of a wind-powered mechanical laundry. Over.
9: We set our wire recorder up today in the wind power mechanical laundry on the main floor here at Tinian. The proprietor of this particular laundry is PFC James J. Blackie Mansuetti of Aliquippa, Pennsylvania. Blackie, what outfit are you in?
10: I'm from a certain service group with the 58th Bombardment Wing of the 20th Air Force.
9: All right. Now that we have established the locale of your position here, tell us something about your wind-driven, wind-powered mechanical laundry.
10: Well, just like an ordinary windmill, instead of pumping water, it just bounces the clothes up and down the barrel.
9: What's the barrel? Where did you get it?
10: That's an old bomb drum I got dumped.
9: And would you tell us something about the windmill itself?
10: Well, it's just that it has about 12 props on it, just like an airplane. The wind's kind of strong out this way, and it turns the wind the fan around, which in turn has a plunger that bounces the clothes up and down.
9: Where did you get the drive shaft?
10: That's an old piece of iron rod I found or picked up around here.
9: Does this particular washing machine give you dishpan hands, PFC?
10: Yeah, it kind of does, because the GI soap I use is kind of stuffed.
9: How about the length of time it takes to wash clothes?
10: About an hour and a half, providing you use hot water, which I use, heat it up with some fire and so forth.
9: And how about the tattletale gray of the clothes themselves?
10: Well, it's not as good as a laundry back in the States, but it'll do for the boys out here.
9: Would you tell us something about the horsepower of this particular washing machine?
10: Well, that's about 20 revolutions per minute.
9: And when you get ready to drain all this water out that you've been using, just what type of drain do you use?
10: Oh, we have a little ditch in the ground and just throw it in.
9: Just toss the barrel over.
10: That's right.
9: I'd like to have you listen to the actual mechanical sound of this wind power mechanical laundry. Thanks to you, PSC James J. Blackie Mansweaty, for telling us about your wind power mechanical laundry and its operation. This is your AAF combat reporter speaking to you from Tinian in the Marianas and returning you to the United States.
0: United, we march to victory. United, we shall keep the peace of the world.
11: You have just heard an edited version of a 1945 Army broadcast containing an interview with the crew of the Enola Gay. 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

0: Now, on historyradio.org, Tales of the Foreign Service, dramatizations of real stories recorded by American diplomats during World War II. This episode takes you to Greece in 1941.
1: The National Broadcasting Company present Tales of the Foreign Service, a feature in NBT's University of the Air, written and produced in cooperation with the State Departments and dedicated to the personnel of the Foreign Service. The material used in this series are based upon the confidential files of the State Department, much of it never before released to the public.

Tonight's program is about the life and death of the American legation in Athens, Greece, and its rebirth as the American embassy during the recent war. A flurry of the human problems involves when a little island of the United States was swallowed up by the onrushing tidal wave of the nasty power at its zenith, and what it did to the American colony with the carp of the maelstrom.

0: My name is George Lewis Jones, and I was serving as a Foreign Service Officer in the United States Legation of Athens III at the time the British and Greek armies were swept back by the German Panzer Division. I was in Athens when the German fortress took over. It was my duty, serving under Minister Lincoln McVeigh, to help report the situation as I thought. It strains now as I read back over the chronology of events which took place. There were flaming, brutal facts to deal with, but behind them lay insert, heartbreaking, moving, and sometimes comic. I'm sentimental about grief with its position of freedom from time immemorials, and I'm impressed, as other Americans are, at the Greek rhetoric against the factions in the past war. You remember their heroic success against Mussolini's black shirt until the weight of German power tipped the scales against them. I'll never forget the 6th of April, 1941. I was at the embassy with the American minister and Mrs. Missay.
1: It's a terrible thing to watch it pretty by, though.
0: A tragedy, Mr. Minister. The Greeks put up such a wonderful fight against the Italians, and then the Germans had to come in like this.
2: Out of the troopers that ruined the harbor, I don't see how the British can hope to get away.
3: How are the people taking it, Mr. Dole?
2: Well, under the circumstances, I'd say pretty well, Mr. Missay. There's a kind of a depressed feeling of panic.
4: The Greek government may be forced to flee Athens at any moment. And what do we do, Mr. Murray?
5: What do we do, Lewis? We'll go on representing the American government and the countries we're protecting. Just as long as there's anyone to do business with, and they let us stay. At least, we're not at war yet.
0: No, we were not at war with the Nazis. But our friends, the Greeks and British, were. The British legation had to move out fast. At the British consulate in Salonika the next day, my colleague Ed Dullion from the American consulate was talking with a New Zealand major and...
1: Hello, British consulate, West here.
6: Is Ed Dullion with you, Major?
1: Just a moment. For you, Dullion. It's your boss, I think.
6: Thanks.
7: Hello?
6: This is John Johnson, Dullion. I'm out here in the suburbs at the American Farm School.
8: Yes?
6: The Greek aerodrome at Sardis is being evacuated. There are all kinds of firework going off and smoke rising from the hills. Perhaps you'd better tell where.
7: Well, Johnson says they're evacuating the aerodrome at Sardis and that there's much smoke rising back in the hills.
1: Vinny, Nash be with him. Hello, Mr. Johnson, West again. Is it black smoke?
6: Yes, very black.
1: Thank you, Mr. Johnson. Well, this probably means the end of my commission, but here goes.
9: Yes, sir?
1: Take this message immediately. Use your motorbike launch, Corporal.
9: Yep, sir.
1: I've told them to blow up our petrol, 90,000 gallons. It's the last of our reserves. Maybe the last British act in Salonika, and maybe my lock back, too.
5: He's done a good job, Major Westdale. I have no authority to do it, you know, but
1: can't let Jerry have all that petrol, can I? The next time you see me, you may be calling me Corporal. And on top of it, I'll probably get a bill from the war office.
0: Nobody knows to this day whether Major West was demoted or whether he even escaped with his life. Ed Gurion was at the British consulate at the time because it was America's job as a neutral to take over British interests. There were urgent evacuation problems to be met in Salonika, too. And all of this confusion was to give us a foretaste of our own later dilemma. Meanwhile, in Athens, my wife and I had an amusing and somewhat pathetic experience.
10: Louis, I'm sorry to bother you here at the embassy, but something terrible is happening.
0: What's the matter, dear? The house on fire?
10: Well, it will be soon. They're fortifying our garden and are planning to have a big battle out there.
0: What on earth are you talking about? Who's fortifying our house?
10: The British.
0: Hey, you serious?
10: Yeah.
0: I thought all of them had been evacuated.
10: Well, come with me and I'll show you, Lewis. You've got to stop them. Tell me, the officer in charge, Lewis.
0: He's young enough. One-man army, eh? May I ask what you're doing in my garden?
11: I'm putting up a roadblock there with this mortar and anti-tank rifle.
0: My very gatepost? Don't you know the rest of your people have left?
8: Now, have they?
11: Yeah. Well, I've been separated from my outfit for some time. 3 days ago, I lost my radio car, so I've had no communication. However, I've got my order to set up a resistance point covering this strategic intersection. I've got orders to hold it at all costs until 22 hour. I intend to carry it out.
8: I see. Well, how about coming inside and having a spot or something while we talk this thing over? I'm Jones of the American Legation.
11: Ah, Madigan, eh? I said we didn't expect to see a friend at this point. I'd like a drink.
12: Thanks. Have another?
11: I will if you can spare a little spot for my lad. They's been with her.
8: Tender. Meanwhile, here's a nice fallen for you.
4: I was very thirsty. It's hot out there on the road.
11: There's one thing. You said this was a strategic point?
4: Yes. That's what my orders call it. Of course, they're 5 days old.
8: Well, I've been around here a long time, and there's a much more strategic point about a half a mile up the road.
11: Oh, is there?
8: It is. Now, for what you want to accomplish, this isn't really the best spot. And then, a battle here would be kind of a myth division, don't you see? Particularly if my house gets involved.
11: Huh?
8: Our legation is going to be busy looking after your Kiefer, you know.
11: You wouldn't want me to sleep in a crater, would you?
12: Well, no. Where is this other strategic point?
8: Come on, I'll show you. Just up the road. Half an hour later. Hello?
13: Hello, Lewis. This is Ralph.
8: Yeah?
13: You've got to do something. There's some crazy bunch of British soldiers here digging up my front yard. They're muttering something about a battle to be fought here.
8: I know. I defend the battle up there myself. As a matter of fact, as I figured beforehand, there wasn't any battle. The British finally destroyed their Cockton supplies and hid under the olive trees for several days, until the British destroyers and submarines sneaked in under the German guns and carried most of them away to safety. But the departure of the British was to leave their affairs in our hands. Now, under international law, when a country's representatives must withdraw in time of emergence, any remaining Newport representative would become its botstick to protect its interests. Always in coping the British problem left behind in our care, we were vicariously living the future. Then one day the war drew close to our own legation. This incident happened to Ed Bellion at Salonika when he was closing up British prisoners there. As he opened the door of his flat one evening, there was waiting for him a mournful ring of 4 or 5 Jewish refugees, most of whom he had never seen before.
1: Well, what's this, Joseph?
14: Plead, Mr. Gorgon. I thought perhaps you would not mind as I spent the night here. I've been a faithful clerk for 20 years.
1: I know that, Joseph. Of course, I don't mind you spending the night here, but who are your friends?
14: They are Curtin. What will happen to her? It is more and more difficult to buy food now if you are a Jew. It's hard to find a roof. But we know that as long as America is here, we will be all right.
4: As long as America was there, we did what we could for special problems such as these.
8: The situation was complicated, however, because there was no Greek government deal with. The American position was becoming nebulous and uncertain, and to tell the truth, we were about as nickel as rattlesnake, as we learned in trying to handle the British problem stuffed in our lap. In doing the necessary chore of cleaning up British business, we had our first introduction to Dr. Robert, the representative of the German division. He was a do-nothing little man, not at all up to his role as the representative of the super rake, a fumbling, uncertain, vague personage who continually depended on Berlin for authority to answer questions directly. But he was always had to be a rip, and this we did, as best we could, mostly by high-pounding bluff.
4: Why are you breaking down that door? Who's in charge here? Get out, swine!
8: You can't break the seal of the American legation. This is American property now. Who is your commanding officer?
11: I am in charge here.
15: You wanted to see me? Dr. Fogel, German minister.
8: I'm the representative of the American legation. My name is Jones. I protect this violation of American protection and the losing of British diplomatic property.
15: Your British friends have left, Herr Jones. Or didn't you know?
8: I must inform you that the former British legation is now under the protection of the United States. If you have any familiarity with international law, you should know that. I demand the immediate restoration of this property to my custody and a return of all items removed from this building.
12: But we must find living quarters for our cakes, Sir Joan.
8: I know what you're doing to private British and Greek houses, but this building is now as much a part of the United States as our own legation.
16: Back to your quarters. You reserves us there. Get back to your quarters. So far.
17: You won't have any stuff.
12: Is that satisfactory?
15: Yes. You are in the right, Herr Joan, as long as relations are maintained between your government and mine. We can wait.

0: helped our way through. We weren't sure in those days just how far the Germans would dare to go against us. Obviously, they didn't yet want war with America. These were alarming times, though. All means of communication with Washington were severed, and we had only our radio to bring us news. Mail pouches were never delivered, banking facilities were disrupted, and groceries were hard to come by. Meanwhile, all around us was great misery, and the beginning of that hunger which is to take the lives of so many thousands of Reichs during the dark years of occupation. This valiant race from which had sprung our Western culture and civilization were being trampled underfoot. The Greeks were our friends, and they had won their victory over the Italians, only to be victimized under the Nazi boot. The day the Germans came in force, when the population having been warned off the streets by radio, they entered a deserted city. Troops continued to enter all day long. They seemed to all the hotels that were overflowing unceremonious with the pilot veterans. The favored Greeks were forced to bring a gentry in a house that was being groomed for German room. Quite as a fishnet were open under orders, and German soldiers were buying and reading everything in sight, paying in occupation marks, but the much for a bite picked up. The intro of German motorite went on in tremor. The German planes, now based at nearby airport, constantly filled the air over the capital. But added to that eerie sound
1: was another.
0: Young boys in the street were throwing up to their Italian conquerors the defiant challenge of the Greek war cry, Aera. The word means win, and was Greek slang for pushover. They were not conquered. They admitted no defeat. Their integrity was intact. One thing I remembered particularly, because it shows Greek sentiment for the United States, which never dimmed. I was at home with my wife when she called into the window late one afternoon.
2: Louis, come here to the window.
0: What is it?
3: It's Nicola for Fushman. Why, you haven't been here since the journal came.
4: The box is gone.
3: Hey, Louis, it looked as a little cousin.
4: A child.
3: You must have died. Don't look at that.
4: Poor devil.
3: Hadn't had enough money to pay for a decent dying, I thought it. Oh, I'd have to help. Oh, Lord.
0: Every day a new cry for help to these children that are dying of starvation.
3: I'll let him in.
2: Please come in, Nicky. I'm so sorry.
5: You've been so kind to us, Nicholas. Is there anything we can do?
6: Why are you crying, Mrs. John?
5: Huh?
2: What?
6: Look, help me with the carpenter, Mr. John.
5: Oh, but Nicholas.
6: Oh, all okay. I brought you something. What? Do not look so sad. Help me.
5: Oh.
6: See?
2: Three beautiful fat lads.
6: For you. It is the only way I can get them to the German line. I used to bring you fish every day before they come. Now I bring you fish today. Just like all time.
0: Humorous though individual incidents were, the laughter was underlined with tears. The food situation rapidly grew appalling. From time to time, though, we were able to get some help for the children and the aged and sick through the Red Cross. The Greeks were magnificent throughout. Toward the end of June, the Italians poured into the city, further confusing the issue of who were the master of the Greeks, the Italian fascists or the Nazi. We were ordered to restrict our movements within narrow limits. News were drawn tighter. Experience in settling British problems had taught us what to expect if we were caught without hope of escape. If war came, our non-official colony was starved behind German barbed wire. Yes, cut off from communications, the thread of life in this little microcosm of America grew very frail. It was with this knowledge that we continued to work with the German representative, Dr. Vogel. One day, he called me in and called my attention to certain papers which he said he wished to communicate to me informally.
7: You will be interested to know, Herr Jones, that the limitations on movement of diplomats have been relaxed.
0: Really, Dr. Vogel?
7: This will be brought to the attention of your minister officially. But I thought that you and the staff there might like to take trips this Sunday, if you so desire.
0: That's very kind of you, Dr. Vogel.
5: But in view of the situation, we're not in holiday mood these days.
7: No? And Dr. Vogel,
5: are there any messages for us? We've sent a number of telegrams through you, but haven't received a single reply.
7: No messages.
5: I see. And, you happen to have any news, Dr. Vogel?
7: Yes, it so happens. I have heard that your government has taken the unwise step of closing the consulates and travel agencies of the Third Reich in the United States.
5: Yes. Would you mind a blunt question, Dr. Vogel?
7: I welcome it.
5: Are you going to throw us out in retaliation?
7: I have no instructions from Berlin as yet.
5: Strangely enough, if we must, though, it's of great importance to us to know exactly which conqueror is drawing us out.
7: Indeed?
5: If by your government, I suppose it would be by airplane?
7: Yes, I suppose so.
5: Mm-hmm. In which case, we would lose everything. All of our property and belonging. On the other hand, if the Italians should throw us out, they might be persuaded to send a boat, take it to Italy.
7: You realize, Herr Jones, that taking an Italian boat is not without risk?
5: I think a number of us would prefer to take that risk.
7: Well, if my government requests you to leave, certain arrangements might be made to take care of your more valuable possessions. It depends on how your government treats the Germans. It is expelling from the United States.
5: That's interesting.
7: In any case, I will inquire about this letter from Berlin. I will let you know, Daddy.
5: Days passed. No word from Volga. Problems were pouring in from individuals.
1: I must get out. I'm ill. The American legation must help me.
8: My company insists that I return home. You must get me out. I must get back to the university. I've got to ship my valuables.
1: I don't want to die in Greece. I want to go home.
5: We managed as best we could to create some order out of the chaos. All the men in the American colony belonged to Tukelica, which was the center of plans to help reach friends and war victims, and of various emergency plans to become operative in case of internment, if and when America came into the war.
0: It gradually occurred to all of us that perhaps we should be dealing with the Italians rather than Dr. Vogel.
5: The Italians seemed to be taking over the city, so we decided to put the direct question to see where we fit. Dr. Vogel, may I ask whether Athens is officially occupied by Italian troops at the moment?
7: Just at the moment, Herr Jones, neither the Italians nor the Germans are officially occupying.
5: You will admit, Dr. Vogel, that a point will soon occur when the Italians will be in control. Now, we don't want to offend the Italian authority by continuing to come to you as representatives of the German government.
7: That thought has never occurred to me. As far as I am aware, the question of Italia taking over the duties of the Greek Foreign Office assumed by the German government has never really... I do not think it will arrive. In any case, it will be satisfactory to continue to deal with me.
5: Then, how about our American colony? They're anxious to leave and you have done nothing about it.
7: That question is receiving attention in Berlin. I have nothing else to tell you, Herr Jones.
5: Then we're virtual prisoners?
7: Germany is only following the United States in restrictive measures. We do not take the step against your government until you take the step against us. You threw out our consulate in America, and we do not yet know what do we do to our national.
5: If we of the American colony in Greece are not prisoners, perhaps the word should be hostages.
7: Now, that is a strong word. I can easily defend the German position. These are wartime. For us, anyway. And there is, Herr Jones, you see, another difficulty. A lack of transport. We must consult Berlin.
5: But the situation is urgent, Dr. Vogel. The colony is small, and many of them are old, and thick. Surely their transport would constitute no very serious problem.
7: So?
5: They've been shut off from communications with the United States for so long. That's hard on the very old and ill.
7: I must act on orders from Berlin.
5: But you are the representative of Berlin. It would be a great encouragement if you could permit even a few to leave on a regular weekly basis.
7: Oh, I will consider for immediate departure exceptional case.
5: Well, what would you consider exceptional cases? I would suggest that elderly persons and small children might receive preferential treatment.
7: Berlin would not understand why you want to get out such a book. No, Herr Jones. By exceptional cases, I mean persons having pressing business affairs or some urgent reason for travel.
5: Unsatisfactory though our dealings were with Dr. Vogel, we could really get results by competing firm and insistent. We were eventually able to evacuate the unofficial members of the American colony in an orderly manner, person by person. To this day, we can scarcely conceive our good fortune. We were able actually to make arrangements to get out in the early summer and to place our legation as well as British interests in the hands of the Dutch legation.
7: Well, I believe that is all, Mr. Wisdell. We should take good care of American interests and property, Mr. Minister. This scene has an air of having occurred before. It seems only yesterday that the British were handing over their affairs to us.
9: Do you think your government will go to war with Germany?
7: I only hope, quite selfishly, that the Swiss government can stay out of it. You know, this is like home to us. We'd like to feel that there is someone here taking care of it while we go away, or, shall we say, for a little vacation.

0: There are codes to destroy, confidential papers to burn, property to soar. Final miscellaneousness at just trying to salvage coal and gasoline to the Greek. And the painful job of thanking our Greek DAP for services, some of them of 20 and 30 years duration. These goodbyes were especially difficult. Could we come back? Would they be waiting for it? What did the future hold? We realized that our bit of America in Greece was dying out in the night that had crept over Europe. And the same unhappy situation prevailed in the American Foreign Service establishment at Belgrade, Helsinki, Sofia, and Warsaw, all over the continent. We were the last lights in Europe to go out. And not only Americans, but all friends of freedom and justice felt the doctor even blacker after we'd left. Some of the former legation in Greece returned to America. Some were sent to other posts, and some joined the Greek government in exile at Cairo, where they remained. Until one day, in October 1944...
1: Why do I hear such whisperings about Frau Gebhard Eatmann?
2: You mustn't even front our face now, dear.
1: Oh?
2: Oh, well, I suppose it can be told, Sarah. Or I'll let their allied forces fail in Alexandria to liberate Greece.
1: Back to Greece? On that unlucky day?
2: You remember the day the Greek considered unlucky?
1: I believe it was Treaty. Our second is most peculiar.
2: Then you will think it strange in V, but the Greek government had chosen Tuesday next to follow the liberation's reckon. And we go with them. We mean to take the curse off Borfa's unlucky day, my dear. Pray God we will.
0: Failing into the harbor of Korea, the Isle of Greece, the wine-dark sea, violet-crowned Hymettus and the Acropolis, were even more beautiful than we would remember. But there was little time to be moved by the beauty, because two of our boats struck German mines, and a destroyer was lost. The port of Piraeus was a shambles, and miles of seashore near the city also had been ruined. Otherwise, Athens and its environs were intact physically. The city were shabby, as many others were in the world by 1944. But the most striking innovation was the stupendous amount of stink which had been and was still being used, not to improve appearances, but to the state, buildings and monuments, walls and sidewalks, the slogans of various times. Perhaps the second most extraordinary feature of Athens in October 1944 was the fantastic currency inflation.
1: But Linton, we can't even buy an aid. What does an aid cost? Millions of Greek drachma? Are they creepy?
0: We couldn't buy anything. We lived on British rations at first, and we were very grateful for them. We tore out the thrift fields in our buildings and moved in. And best of all, we found all but two of our staff waiting for it.
3: Three long years, and now you're back.
4: You looked up the day.
3: A little thinner, perhaps, than the same clothes.
5: But we're all back again, aren't we? That's the important thing.
3: And it seemed like old times.
0: It was at first something like old times as we had left it. Before long, there was a rash of civil wars that sent the machine gun bullet flying into our very room. But this eventually quieted down, and we resumed the normal business of the embassy. There were new claims to be attended to, and old ones authored.
4: I'm a veteran of World War I. Now, do I keep getting payments from the Veterans Administration? Does my citizenship status make me eligible for a loan?
6: I'm starving. I need food.
7: I can't pay $1.40 a pound of potatoes. What am I to eat?
8: Can you get me a patches to New York? Maybe you know my brother. He was a great friend of Teddy Roosevelt.
0: By the end of January, things were almost normal.
1: Look, come to the window.
0: Huh? Why, it's Eagle.
6: Oh, friend of the man.
0: And no crop in this plant.
6: No lobsters either, I expect.
1: Well, whatever he does have, he can bring it freer and opener. And at our fear.
0: Yeah.
1: Don't let him in, Lua. Now the word's out again.

0: You have been listening to Tales of the Foreign Service, a feature of the NBP University of the Air, written and produced in cooperation with the State Department and based on confidential State Department files.
1: You have just heard an episode of Tales of the Foreign Service from 1946. 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

0: This is the 25th broadcast in the series America Looks Abroad, presented by the officers and staff members of the Foreign Policy Association. This nonpartisan organization, open to all who are interested in American foreign policy, offers accurate information on current international events. In the world of today, foreign affairs are your affairs. Both Europe and America are striving to assess the full consequences of the German victory in Norway. Mr. David H. Popper, Research Associate of the Foreign Policy Association, will discuss the Norwegian campaign, its lessons and effects. Mr. Popper.
1: Good afternoon. The first phase in the Norwegian campaign, and possibly the last, has ended in a serious defeat for the Allies. The eyes of the world are now turning toward London, where on Tuesday and Wednesday of this week, the British Parliament will debate the responsibility of the Chamberlain government for the Allied reverses. Ugly rumors are circulating of dissension within the British government and between British and French leaders. British critics of the Chamberlain government recall with some bitterness Prime Minister Chamberlain's recent proclamation that the Nazis had missed the bus and the statement of Sir Edmund Ironside, British Army chief, that the Allies had now turned the corner. The critics are denouncing what they call faulty, feeble, and foolish leadership and are asking for a government shakeup to produce speed and direction and decision and drive. Unfavorable comparisons are being drawn between the relatively youthful government which steered Britain to victory in 1918 and the older men who rule Britain today, men whom their opponents accuse of a tendency to keep on muddling through in traditional British style when muddling through will no longer suffice. A real national coalition government may possibly replace the Chamberlain cabinet if it falls next week, but that is considered unlikely. The grip of the Conservative Party machine is still extremely strong, and its chiefs have been in office so long that no alternative group of leaders of proved experience and ability seems visible. Another cabinet reshuffle, therefore, seems more probable, perhaps by formation of a small cabinet, free of departmental routine, free to devote all its energies to broad questions of war policy. Whether such an arrangement would galvanize British forces, producing the drive and imagination necessary for victory, remains to be seen. The experience of the Allied Expeditionary Force in southern Norway will go down in history as an unfortunate chapter in British military annals. Just as in the case of the Gallipoli campaign of 1915, Britain has not struck forcefully enough or rapidly enough to win and hold its objective. In one sense, the Norwegian expedition is not nearly so disastrous as Britain's attempt to force the Dardanelles in the last war. The number of men and ships involved is by no means as large, and once success seemed impossible, the whole venture was rapidly liquidated, while the operations at Gallipoli dragged themselves out for many months. But although the attack on the Straits failed in 1915, it did disorganize the German plan of attack in Western Europe and gave the Allies a further opportunity to consolidate their positions in France. Today, on the other hand, the German plan of campaign can continue unimpeded. The Nazi base in Norway may conceivably prove to be a dagger pointed at the heart of England. Mr. Chamberlain tells us that British and French troops landed in the Trunium region between April 14th and 19th. Some of them advanced 130 miles inland, as far as Lillehammer, in a move to join with the Norwegians and check the German advance. But without suitable artillery, tanks, or air support, the Allied forces simply could not meet the onrushing Germans on equal terms. By last Friday, all Allied troops had been forced back to their landing points on the coast and had been evacuated. Little remained of the confident predictions of Winston Churchill, First Lord of the British Admiralty, on April 11th when he proclaimed that British sea power would cut communications between Germany and Norway and permit the Allies to drain Hitler's strength in a long Norwegian campaign. The accounts of how the end came differ greatly. According to the Germans, the British broke into headlong flight, and reporters who witnessed the British troops sailing away from Namsos tell of terrific German air attacks, taking a heavy toll of life. But according to Mr. Chamberlain, the retreat was an orderly withdrawal, carried out without loss of a single man. The entire area is now in the hands of the Germans. Allied troops are still stationed at Narvik, several hundred miles to the north, where they may be reinforced by the remnants of the expedition to southern Norway. It appears that the town of Narvik itself is still in German hands, although the position of the Nazis there, cut off as they are from German support, except to a limited extent by air, is anything but encouraging. It seems quite likely that the Allied command may now seek to annihilate the defenders of Narvik so that the British government can face its critics in Parliament on Tuesday with at least one victory to its credit. For the present, however, the situation at Narvik is not of great strategic significance. It is important to cast up the balance sheet of the southern Norwegian adventure. In the first place, the Germans, by their victory, have gained a strategic success which it is difficult to overestimate. Now that the disheartened Norwegian troops left in central Norway have concluded an armistice with the Germans, it will not even be necessary to mop up the richest section of the country as far north as Namsos. We may expect that the Nazis are already bringing in equipment to set up a formidable air and submarine base on the western Norwegian coast. Scapa Flow, Britain's great home fleet station, is within easy bombing range, only some 300 miles away, and all the north of Scotland is open to German air attack. Starting from Norwegian bases, German submarines and light surface vessels will find it much easier than ever before to elude the British blockade in the North Atlantic. Second, German military operations have again been marked by that superb timing and coordination which brought them rapid victory in the Polish campaign. More than anyone else, the Germans recognize the value of speed in modern war. It is quite apparent that throughout the Norwegian episode, they have kept the initiative in their own hands. Third, Germany's confidence in the value of its aviation as a check to British sea power has proved well-founded. In spite of all that the British Navy, and the British Air Force, for that matter, were able to do, the Nazis succeeded in taking over and using Norwegian air bases. What port facilities there were in Namsos and Aldalsnes were blasted into ruin, while the Allies never succeeded in applying concentrated air power against their opponent. We should note that the British chose not to risk the capital ship strength of their navy in a great assault on Trondheim Fjord from the sea. This may indicate that they have serious doubts about the ability of sea power to make itself felt against opposing land and air power in close quarters. The Nazis, boasting that they have sunk a British battleship and over 50,000 tons of British naval vessels in a single day, are exulting in what they term a crushing demonstration of the supremacy of their own type of air war. The German report of the sinking of British ships must be accepted with caution. The British call it fantastic, and it may be designed for its effect on Mussolini. But if air power becomes predominant in the North Sea, is it not equally decisive in the narrow waters of the Mediterranean? Mussolini may well be encouraged to believe that if destructive infighting should break out in the Mediterranean between Italy and the Allies, his bombing squadrons could deal as decisive a blow there as the Nazis have done in the north. Only an extreme enthusiast would maintain that naval strength has been definitely and finally eliminated as a vital factor in European war. But certainly, its effectiveness in operations close to shore is now strikingly limited. Finally, the indirect effects of the Nazi triumph may be even more important than their military aspect. German prestige has reached a new high among the neutrals of Europe. Hitler's reputation for invincibility is growing with tremendous speed. The Swedes, outflanked by German military forces in Norway, have no choice but to gear their economy closely to that of Germany. They will be forced to tax their production and transport facilities to the utmost, to meet the German demand for iron ore and possibly for armaments as well. In southeastern Europe, too, the fear of Germany is growing. The small states of that area may be more inclined than ever to furnish all the supplies the Nazis demand to avoid the tragedy of a German invasion. So much for the assets gained by Germany in the Norwegian campaign. What of the Allies? Prime Minister Chamberlain, in his explanation to Parliament, minimized the extent of the Allied defeat. He said he was satisfied that the balance of advantage up to the present lay with the British and French forces. The conquest of southern Norway had been delayed. The iron ore route from Narvik had been cut off. German losses had been very heavy. German naval strength had been smashed. And, if Britain had not achieved its objective, neither had the Germans achieved theirs. But British as well as neutral observers are not entirely satisfied with these explanations. Mr. Chamberlain admitted that troops had been prepared for a Scandinavian expeditionary force for Finland some 3 months ago. He said the British had known for many months that German troops were practicing embarkation and landing operations in the Baltic. Observers ask, then, why the British government dispersed the Finnish expeditionary force, so that only a hasty, ill-prepared operation could be undertaken when the Germans struck. They are asking whether the destruction of German naval power is really very important, since Germany means to win this war on land and in the air, and not on the sea. They wonder when the gap between the Allied and German air strength is going to be closed so that the two sides can meet on an even basis. Most important of all, they note that the British have again done too little and done it too late. What is most discouraging about the Norwegian affair is the impression of irresolution, timidity, inertia, and divided councils among the Allied leaderships. Nothing could be more destructive to Allied morale. This will be the keynote of the attack on the Chamberlain government in Parliament Tuesday. No one can find encouragement in Mr. Chamberlain's statement last Thursday that British forces could not be diverted to Norway or elsewhere because the Germans might then attack in any one of a number of other theaters of war. Significantly enough, Mr. Chamberlain even referred to the possibility of a lightning swoop on England itself by the Germans. We have only to remember that there has been no foreign invasion of England since the year 1066 to appreciate how quickly Britain's sense of security is dwindling under the rapid succession of Nazi hammer blows. Not that a direct attack on England is an immediate possibility, but Mr. Chamberlain's attitude seems to indicate that the Allies are merely waiting for the Nazis to strike the next blow. As a rule, victory cannot be won in this way. Most military men are agreed that the Allies must take the initiative, whatever its risks, to bring the war to a successful conclusion. Men will differ, of course, on the question of the proper moment and the proper place to attack. But as each Nazi advance opens up a new Allied flank, the difficulties of Allied attack become greater, and the Nazis improve their position for striking a really decisive blow at the Allies. No one realizes this more keenly than Mussolini, whose renewed defiance of the Allies seems a direct consequence of events in Norway. At this distance, we cannot tell whether Italy believes the time is approaching to enter the war on Germany's side, or whether it is simply trying to win concessions by means of threats. In any case, it is obvious that Washington regards the situation in the Mediterranean as extremely serious. Our administration, just as it did before the war, is applying pressure on Mussolini to prevent hostilities from spreading. Ambassador Phillips in Rome, pressure on Mussolini to prevent hostilities from spreading. Ambassador Phillips in Rome and President Roosevelt in Washington

0: unless they are convinced that Germany can win a quick and complete victory. Italy's entrance into the war would confront the Allies with new military problems of great magnitude. Together with the Norwegian situation, the Mediterranean and Balkan tangles would represent a constant threat to far-flung Allied forces, from the Orkney Islands north of Scotland all the way to Palestine and to Syria. The outlook for the Allies is much darker than it was a month ago, but it is by no means hopeless. Operations in distant regions are effective, but a preponderance of military opinion would probably still agree that the war will, in the end, have to be won or lost on the Western Front. Here the bulk of the Allied forces have been concentrated. Here in particular is the splendidly trained and prepared French army, backed by a nation which so far seems much more determined about the prosecution of this war than the British. No one can say whether Hitler means to strike at France or the Low Countries before winter comes, or whether the Allies are considering countermeasures in other areas, such as the Balkans. But there is reason to believe that on the vital Western Front, the Allies will not be caught napping, nor will their movements there be timid or indecisive.
1: Mr. David H. Popper, Research Associate of the Foreign Policy Association, was today's speaker in the America Looks Abroad series. If you would like a free copy of this talk, send your request to the Foreign Policy Association, number 8, West 40th Street, New York City. We invite you to tune in next Sunday to hear another speaker in the series America Looks Abroad.
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3: America Looks Abroad. 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Today's subject is British Empire Under Fire. The speaker is Mr. James Frederick Green, Foreign Policy Association expert who follows international events in Great Britain. And now, here is Mr. Green.
4: Good afternoon. On Friday, Hitler and Mussolini met and conferred again at the Brenner Pass. They had only one subject to discuss, how to defeat the British Empire. So far, Germany has failed to win a quick victory by air attack or invasion. "Keep your shirts on," Hitler said 4 weeks ago. "I am coming." The British kept their shirts on, but they are still waiting for Herr Hitler. At the moment, it looks as though Germany and Italy were planning to shift their attack from the English Channel to the Mediterranean, which is better suited to a winter campaign. If the Axis powers cannot carry out their invasion of Britain, the next best plan would be to capture either Gibraltar or Suez, or both. By gaining control of the Mediterranean, the Axis powers could end Britain's blockade of Europe. They could win over some of the countries that are still sitting on the fence, like Spain, Egypt, and Turkey. And they could cut one of Britain's lifelines to the Iraq oil fields, India, and Orient. From the Axis point of view, such a shift to the Mediterranean would bring German airplanes against British bases, and perhaps German troops and supplies into North Africa. From the British point of view, such a campaign would not be a total liability. The British might be able to send even more warships into the Mediterranean to harass and destroy the Axis lines of communication and to weaken and discourage Italy even further. Whatever the theater of war, Great Britain's home front remains a vital factor. Every American reporter and broadcaster in London pays tribute to British morale. There seems to be no indication that the British will not continue to fight at home and abroad. The cabinet shuffle in Britain last week suggests also no let-up in that country's war effort. Mr. Neville Chamberlain resigned for genuine reasons of health, but his resignation was welcome to a considerable portion of the public who felt uneasy because the symbol of appeasement still remained in the inner war cabinet. Another member of the Chamberlain regime, Sir Thomas Inskip, now Lord Caldicote, was kicked upstairs from the Dominion's office to a purely non-political post, Lord Chief Justice. The other changes in Mr. Churchill's shuffle were really of less importance than our newspaper headlines made out. The War Cabinet was enlarged from 5 to 8. Since Neville Chamberlain was constantly criticized because his War Cabinet of 9 members was too large, especially in comparison to Lloyd George's 4 or 5 member cabinet in the World War, this increase is hard to understand. It probably can be explained, like the other shifts, by party politics. Winston Churchill is running a 3

0: Ring circus with conservatives, liberals, and laborites all working together to defend Britain. Such a coalition is necessary, but it naturally increases the friction of personalities in the government. We must not forget that the Conservative Party is still the largest and most powerful in Parliament, and that it will remain so until a general election takes place. Neville Chamberlain, until his resignation last week, was leader of the Conservative Party, and therefore a powerful figure, even though he was less in the limelight than formerly. One of his closest associates, Sir Kingsley Wood, Chancellor of the Exchequer, was brought into the War Cabinet last week, and another, Lord Halifax, remains there as Foreign Secretary. It is certainly true that the Labour Party and its leaders, Ernest Bevin, Herbert Morrison, Clement Attlee, and H.V. Alexander, are gaining power and prestige, and that social reforms and wartime taxation are changing the face of England, but not quite so rapidly as some reporters have suggested. The Conservative Party, which has held power since 1922, with the exception of two brief intervals, is still strong and is still giving way very slowly. The latest shuffle doesn't alter the balance of power in the cabinet, but it partly meets the public's demand for change, though much dissatisfaction remains. The chances of a British victory, now that the war is in its second year, depend not only upon Britain's home front, but upon the rest of the British Empire. Ever since Germany invaded Poland 13 months ago, this has been a world war, even though hostilities have been limited in area. The stakes in this world war are the rich possessions of the British Empire, occupying one-fourth the land surface on the earth, containing one-fourth the population, and controlling most of the seven seas. To hold this empire and to maintain its sea power, Great Britain requires men and materials from the independent British dominions, from Canada, Australia, New Zealand, and South Africa, and from the parts of the empire that do not govern themselves, including India and the colonies, protectorates, and mandates. Next to Great Britain itself, the largest arsenal of the empire is Canada, which supplies foodstuffs, minerals, and manufactured articles. Canada was slow in getting underway because it was told by the British government to expect a long war of blockade and attrition. But after the blitzkrieg started last spring, Canada began to speed up, and it is now getting into high gear. A party of American newspaper men was recently taken for a tour of Canada's defenses, covering 2,700 miles. They returned enthusiastic about the progress that Canada has made this summer, but they warned that Canada cannot make its full contribution until late in 1941. The most spectacular part of Canada's preparations, the training of pilots and the building of planes, has been speeded up as rapidly as possible. The Commonwealth Air Training Plan already has 4,500 men in training for active service, in addition to 7,500 student mechanics and maintenance men. Canadian industry is producing about 130 airframes a month, chiefly training planes, but has to depend upon American engines. Canadian manpower is also playing a part in defending the empire. Canada has more than 167,000 men under arms, of whom some 53,000 are overseas, in England, Iceland, Newfoundland, and the West Indies. The Canadians postponed conscription as long as they could, but this month the first group of conscripts go to camp for 30 days preliminary training. Canada is also using 6 of the 50 destroyers which we traded to Britain, and it is cooperating with us through the Joint Defense Board, which was set up last August, in working out a North American defense system. The two British dominions in the southwestern Pacific, Australia and New Zealand, or likewise speeding up their preparations both to help Britain and to defend themselves. Their hopes for a long war of blockade that would not require expeditionary forces have been shattered, and the two dominions now have many thousands of men stationed in Egypt and the Near East. Australia alone has 184,000 men under arms. Both Australia and New Zealand are training thousands of pilots and mechanics and are sending them as rapidly as possible to England. In this conflict, unlike the World War, Australia is manufacturing all its own light arms and ammunition, and is turning out training planes at the rate of 3 a day. During the first year of war, there has been relatively little political change in either Australia or New Zealand. Australia had a general election last month, which did not greatly alter the division of power. As no one party has a majority in the Australian Parliament, the government is composed of representatives of the two largest parties, the United Australia and the Country Party, with the Labour Party in the opposition. The Prime Minister, Mr. Robert Menzies, hopes to persuade the Labour opposition to join his cabinet in order to form a really national government. The situation in the Union of South Africa is much more obscure than in the other dominions. A large part of the white population are Boers, descendants of the Dutch settlers who quarreled and fought with the English all through the 19th century. South Africa was seriously divided when war broke out last year. The cabinet split in two, and the Prime Minister, General Herzog, who favored neutrality, was forced to resign. He was replaced by General Smuts, who favored declaring war on Germany. The vote in Parliament was only 80-67, and that division of votes has not changed substantially in the past year. There are indications, however, that enthusiasm in the Union for war has grown in the past few months, when hostility shifted to Africa. The Union of South Africa has moved troops northward into Kenya and Tanganyika in order to defend the British Empire from Italy. Economic and military mobilization has been stepped up since the defeat of France and the entrance of Italy into the war. One of the weak spots of the British Empire is India, where the demand of the Indian Nationalist Congress for independence overshadows everything else. The Congress Party demands immediate and complete independence for India, and the right of a constituent assembly to draft India's constitution. The British government, through the Viceroy, Lord Linlithgow, has refused to discuss these topics during the war, but has agreed to work out dominion status for India after the war. The Viceroy has invited representatives of different groups in India to join his executive council, but the Congress Party, the largest single group, has refused so far to accept. Mahatma Gandhi, the great Congress leader, has tried to find some compromise in line with his ethical principles. Gandhi has refused to stab Britain in the back, as he says, or to embarrass or injure the British in any way. He has called off his original plan for a civil disobedience campaign against the Indian government. Gandhi refuses, nevertheless, to give any active support to the British war effort or to renounce his demand for Indian independence. The situation has become much more difficult in the past year or two because the Muslim League, headed by Ali Jinnah and representing part of the Muslim population, is fighting with the Congress Party, which is largely Hindu, and seeking to increase the League's political power. Meanwhile, India is furnishing some men and material to the British war machine, especially in the Near East. Like the Dominions, India is much more of an industrial power in this war, and it can supply part of its own iron and steel requirements, as well as export raw materials. On every front, then, the British Empire is under fire. The main struggle is taking place in the British Isles, and it's in the British Isles that the war will probably be won or lost. But the Axis partners apparently cannot win without striking at parts of the Empire elsewhere, and the British cannot win without increasing help from the Empire. The Dominions, India, and the various colonial territories are all sending men and materials to the key positions and aiding the British Navy in patrol and convoy work. The real test of the Empire's strength will come when Britain attempts to take the offensive. If Britain can resist aerial bombing and prevent invasion this fall, it will have won its first victory of the war, but a purely negative victory. It will then have to undertake to win the second and more positive victory of gaining back territory and of taking the offensive against Germany. Such a campaign would require far greater contributions of men and machines than any of the Dominions are sending now, or even planning to send. If Britain should be defeated in the immediate future, the largest empire in the history of the world would become the spoils of war, plus the empires of France, Belgium, the Netherlands, and possibly Portugal, all of which depend on British sea power. Germany, Italy, and Japan would be ready to fill the vacuum left by these empires. They are now proclaiming that they have a new order ready for Europe and Asia. And we in the United States are taking out a little fire insurance for ourselves by rushing our defense preparations, leasing naval bases in British possessions in the Western Hemisphere, and collaborating with Canada and Latin America for defense. We should not assume, however, that our troubles are over just because Britain holds out against invasion this autumn, or because the war becomes a long stalemate or ends in the defeat of the Axis. The Pax Britannica, the British peace under which the world lived from 1815 to 1914, and to some extent even down until 1939, cannot be restored in its old form. Whatever the immediate outcome of the struggle, Great Britain will be seriously weakened and impoverished, and even less able than after the World War to re-establish peace and to promote economic recovery. Whatever happens to the British Empire, but especially if it should be defeated, the problems confronting the world in general, and the United States in particular, will be infinitely greater than those which confronted us at the end of the World War 22 years ago.
1: Ladies and gentlemen, Mr. James Frederick Green, Research Associate of the Foreign Policy Association, was today's speaker in the American Looks Abroad series. Mr. Green spoke today on the subject of Britain, the British Empire, under fire. 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The Foreign Policy Association is a nonpartisan organization open to all who are interested in American foreign policy. It offers accurate information on current world happenings. In the world of today, foreign affairs are your affairs.
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0: How should the democracies deal with the dictatorships? Democracies and dictatorships. Town meeting tonight.
1: America's town meeting is on the air. Welcome once again to historic Town Hall in New York City and another frank and open discussion of a great world problem. I take pleasure at this time in presenting our moderator, Mr. George V. Denny, Jr., president of Town Hall and founder and director of America's Town Meeting of the Air. Mr. Denny.
2: Good evening, neighbors. The President of the United States this week reminded us that what America does or fails to do in the next few years has a far greater bearing and influence on the history of the human race for centuries to come than most of us who are here today can ever conceive. We are not only the largest and most powerful democracy in the whole world, but many other democracies look to us for leadership that world democracy may survive. The President then made it plain that he was not speaking of the external policies of the United States, but rather the necessity for maintaining successful democracy at home. In these weekly meetings, the Town Hall and the National Broadcasting Company are attempting to do their part to make democracy successful at home. Only through a frank and open discussion of all of our common problems can we hope to make our democracy successful. We are frequently reminded of our obligations to take an active part in politics and vote on Election Day. Well, if there's one thing worse than not voting at all, it is casting an uninformed and unintelligent vote. Democracy presupposes an honestly informed public opinion, and we share the President's conviction that the security and well-being of the American people can best be preserved by the democratic processes which have made this country strong and great. But we do not live in this world alone. None of us who listened to the progress of the European crisis by radio during those trying September days can fail to feel the closeness of these people to us. We live in a world where several hundred millions of our fellow human beings have delegated their sovereignty to a single leader or a small group in their desperate search for security. These totalitarian governments are efficient, militantly aggressive, and have set about the task of conducting their foreign policies by means of force or threat of force. In a world where modern science is welding closer and closer together every day, how will America meet this challenge to the very principles upon which this nation rests? Is it to America's interest to unite with the remaining democracies of the world to stop the westward march of totalitarianism? Or are American interests identical with the interests of the other democracies? Are our interests primarily in this hemisphere, or do they reach horizontally around the world as well? To a greater extent than we can possibly realize, our future depends upon our ability to find the right answers to these questions, and we must find them as a democracy. We are fortunate this evening in having as our speakers Mrs. Linda Littlejohn of Australia, a preeminent feminist and reality a citizen of the world, for so much of her time is spent living in foreign countries. Major George Fielding Elliott, formerly of the Military Intelligence Service and author of the new book, The Ramparts We Watch, and Mr. Quincy Howe, a distinguished editor and author of the much-discussed book, England Expects Every American to Do His Duty. And as a representative of our radio audience, Miss Marilyn Joslett, a 16-year-old high school girl who last year wrote four poems addressed to each speaker on our program of November 11th. I now take pleasure in presenting our first speaker, Mrs. Linda Littlejohn of Australia. Mrs. Littlejohn.
3: Now, there are two interpretations to the word deal. Do we mean deal in relation to trade, to economic relationships? Or do we mean deal with the inroads of dictatorship ideology and methods into our democracies? On the platform with me tonight are two gentlemen who have written books touching this subject. I propose to look at their viewpoint first and comment thereon, but can only spare a couple of minutes to each. Mr. Quincy Howe advises American isolation. I presume he includes South America. He would have you withdraw from your Pacific possessions, naval and air bases, thus leaving you open to attack by Japan or any other power occupying these bases as a jumping-off spot. Major Elliott advocates isolation as much as possible, but a very powerful navy. Both, however, recommend trade with South America, And here you have definite German, Japanese, and Italian penetration and propagandizing. So in your dealings, you must come up against those interests. Thus, if you oppose them in any way, and you know how they word their demands, you are accused of acts of hostility. And so-called acts of hostility are then automatically construed as acts of hostility to the nation, be it Germany, Japan, or Italy. You simply cannot isolate yourselves, therefore, unless you confine your relations solely to the territory of the United States. And that is impossible, for your country cannot provide you with all essential raw materials. The defense of the Panama is vital to you, and the Panama adjoins South America. Major Elliott believes your navy would be enough to deter the dictatorships in South America. It has not been enough so far, and reports this week are far from encouraging. So why should he presume it will succeed if it has not done so already? Modern science, the linking of the world by air, has banished isolation whether we like it or not. We must face facts. Now, are we quite sure, however, that we believe in democracy? Or are we disillusioned about it? If not, what are we doing individually to prove our allegiance to it? I am afraid, mighty little. But each one replies, of course I believe in democracy. But what can I individually do about it? May I tell you? I will only have time for a couple of suggestions. To begin with, I should not recommend democracies to organize an official boycott of totalitarian states. Last sanctions failed, and we know why. But we cannot risk another failure. But we should educate our peoples so that no individual would wish to buy a single article coming from a totalitarian country, and then the importer would soon stop importing them. The country of origin must be marked on all goods so that we might select the goods of those countries who hold the same standards of the value of life and of truth and of justice as we do. That resolves itself into an individual, not a national effort. Anyhow, how can we have satisfactory trade agreements with a country which tells you that agreements made yesterday are not binding today? Or how can we deal with a country which organizes ruthless destruction of property and then demands that the insurance companies pay up, not to the persons who own the property, but to the ones who organize the destruction? These are not our business ethics. Secondly, I believe the democracies could send a polite note. Now, well, let us first send it to Hitler, as he's the arch dictator, and it might run like this. Dear Mr. Hitler, recent events will cause us to take action which we would never have contemplated a few years ago. You are exiling in a penniless condition thousands of former German citizens. We are a nation still believing in decency, and we are endeavoring to find a safe home for many of these. To do this satisfactorily, we shall be obliged to return to you, they paying their own fare, which is your own technique, all those of German sympathy or German nationality whom we believe we can spare. These will include all members of the German Bund and all who belong to or even attend a German organization, and also all who, though they may have taken an oath of allegiance to a democracy, are abusing this honor and sheltering under its benefits while working against it. These are all down upon the list. They never will be missed. We cannot run the risk of that fatherly love which you bear for all your children, desiring to claim a piece of our land, or to set up a Nazi state within our democracy in order to protect your minorities. So take them now. We will get over the loss. Having attended to these matters, we will have begun to deal with the dictatorships. So let us now turn to the democracy. We read and we talk incessantly of the evils of dictatorships. But be quite assured of one thing. Democracy cannot live on the evils of another system. It must show strength of its own. When and how and where shall we find this strength? Is the task too great for our generation? Those who believe in democracy must realize that it is based on respect for the individual, that it offers the fullest measure of freedom to the individual to develop his maximum capacities for his eventual happiness and security. But it doesn't end there. Surely it is also to develop these capacities that each may to contribute to the fullest to the eventual peace, prosperity, and progress of his country. We talk about liberty and freedom. Liberty and freedom for what? Liberty does not mean license. license for greed, selfishness, disorder, subversive propaganda, or unemployment. But liberty, it is to achieve the highest and finest that this and other great democracies can offer, but can only deliver if each realizes he is part of that whole. And so our great task is to create in our peoples a love of country, not a love of self, a love of service, and not a love of getting, so that under democracy we shall achieve voluntarily that great spirit of unity and service which dictatorships achieve by far less satisfactory methods. Are our present methods completely satisfactory for revitalizing democracy? I think not. We are anti-dictatorship without knowing how to breathe fresh life into democracy. And fresh life we must have. And so we must plan. We must know in detail what we hope to attain. I have never yet seen a detailed plan of organization for successful democracy. A business couldn't exist on such lack of organization and cooperation. So let us begin and bring the principles of business into the business of democracy. I have a few suggestions, but alas, my time is short, so I must leave them. But above all, the democracies must get together. Events move so rapidly today that there's no time when crises occur for the democracies to run around and find if there is any unity of policy, with the result that we buy peace on short-term leases at an ever-increasing price. I believe the day is coming when those who believe in moral sense and moral standards must be prepared to say so, must be prepared to take as great risks to preserve law and order as the dictatorships are prepared to take to destroy law and order. There is no common meeting ground between democracy and totalitarianism. To begin with, they have not the equivalent of words in their dictionaries such as are in ours, such words as honor, justice, truth, fair play, tolerance, pledged word. These are all missing from the totalitarian dictionaries. They were evidently burnt in the public square when some of the world's finest literature was destroyed there too. I feel there may be many listening tonight who, like myself, once were pacifists. For I am beginning to think we can no longer believe in peace at any price, for such tactics do not bring peace, but they bring war, with the advantage on the side of the aggressor. So let us have a planned democracy with definite aims and organization, which must also include a complete system of broadcasting to the world the truth and rebutting untruths. Democracies must have an ever-increasing unity with those who think alike in great things, a wholehearted cooperation of citizens who will realize that each is not an isolated individual merely with private interests of his own, but a member of a great system in which each has a definite place and function, and if need be, will pay the price of that faith. Thus alone can we build a democracy and automatically deal with dictatorships. But the main question is, are we as individuals great enough for a democracy? Let us not wait for a war to defend our country. Let us begin here and now and defend it in peace.

0: Thank you, Ms. Littlejohn. Now I take pleasure in presenting our second speaker, Major George Fielding Elliott, author of The Ramparts We Watch. Major Elliott.
1: In considering the attitude which a democracy such as ours must adopt toward the dictatorial governments which are advancing their fortunes so rapidly beyond the seas, I think it might be well, first of all, to examine certain fundamental conditions in which a dictatorship differs from a democracy in its relations with other nations. A dictator, being answerable to no parliament or Congress, in full possession of the public purse and the national resources, and immune from criticism, either in the press or otherwise within his own state, may take a very long view in foreign affairs. He may, to the accomplishment of his purposes, bring about a complete and complementary union between his diplomatic, financial, economic, and military policies, adapting each to the needs and exigencies of the others. Insofar as it is possible for a democracy in any degree to offset these advantages of a dictatorship, it may be done only by the support of an enlightened public opinion, which, appreciating the fundamental principles on which the security of the state is based, insist upon adherence to these principles by the government. Free governments are all but powerless to act in large matters of this kind without the support of such a public opinion. And it is therefore of the first importance, especially in times of danger, for our citizens to examine with attention the foreign and military policies of their nation and to determine the way in which its safety may best be assured. In so doing, I think that the responsibility of the citizen, as well as the government, begins, like charity, at home. If freedom is to remain alive in this world, in the face of the perils with which it is now beset, we Americans can make no greater contribution to that end than by making certain, first of all, that our own free institutions shall be preserved. Their defense may be in part political, in part economic, in part military, but to the others, military policy is fundamental, for we live, alas, in a world in which it has been made abundantly apparent that force still rules, and it is by the instruments of force that freedom must be preserved. Fortunately for our country, the conditions under which threats may be applied to us are essentially different from the conditions prevailing elsewhere. We are not within reach of bombing airplanes proceeding from the bases of any great power, nor do we have any land neighbors from whom we need fear invasion. We retain that privilege which for so long was Britain's and which was the key to her success as an imperial nation, the priceless privilege of first defending ourselves upon the sea. No armies can come to our shores save as the troops and guns which compose them may be brought hither in ships. No great fleets of hostile airplanes may darken our skies and rain death and destruction upon our cities, save on the premise that an enemy first established in this hemisphere, within flying range of his objectives, a great air base, for which purpose, again, he must bring troops and planes in ships. It is therefore upon a navy powerful enough at all times to command those routes of maritime communications by which, and only by which, danger may come to us that our safety depends. This basic truth, which contains the key to our security, has also another fortunate bearing upon our status as a free nation. For it is possible to maintain a very large navy, complete in all things needful to it, both in peace and in war, without that regimentation and centralized control of every department of public and private life, of all business, labor, industry, and transportation, which a modern industrialized state must undergo if either it is called upon to make the tremendous effort required to send vast armies overseas to fight on other continents, or is driven back to defend its own soil in a terrible war of resistance against an actual invader. For either of these purposes, the combined and coordinated efforts of every man, woman, and child must be at the disposal of the state if it is to attain victory in the one case or to survive in the other. Nothing less will serve the purpose. A free people, therefore, who permit themselves to be drawn into such a maelstrom of blood and fire must begin their task by strangling with their own hands the very liberty they are fighting to preserve. I think it may be safely asserted that there is growing among our own people an appreciation of their military position and of the importance of sea power to a free America in the years immediately before us. That those years are charged with menace, no man can deny. The power of Germany is rising fast on the continent of Europe. In Asia, Japan is engaged in a great struggle for the domination of the Chinese market and for the exploitation of Chinese sources of supply. These things are dire threats to the powers whose immediate and vital interests are thereby threatened. They are not, however, dire threats to this country, save as they exclude our foreign trade from markets to which hitherto it has had access. They cannot become true threats to us unless and until these areas of conquest in the new sense, of which the military is but the foundation upon which the remainder stands, until these areas extend to the Western Hemisphere. Such an effort, even in its beginnings, will rest entirely or almost entirely upon sea communications. While we dominate these, the only means by which we or our neighbors to the southward may be really threatened is in our hands. Let us make no mistake about the fact that the security of all the Americas is bound up with ours. Once let the bases of conquest be established, once let a secure foothold be found on American shores, north or south, for these new systems of integrated military, political, and economic aggression, and we have already thrown away half our advantages. This, in the physical sense, we may deal with by military power, and while that power is strong enough, and our will to use it resolute enough, we and our neighbors may live, if not in serenity, at least in security. But the subtler advances of the propagandist, which strike not at the bodies, but at the souls of men, which seek to weaken not their arms, but their wills. These also we must guard against. We are at this moment engaged in efforts to unite around us the countries of Latin America in a mutual defensive agreement by which the danger of one becomes the concern of all. And we do not fail to hear enraged voices from across the sea loudly proclaiming that this is but a device of what they are pleased to call American imperialism, seeking to dominate our neighbors under the plea of a danger which does not exist. There is, however, another form of propaganda which is not less dangerous to us, and in which many of our own people are unfortunately participating. And that is the propaganda which tells us that it is our duty to rescue distressed China, to bolster up threatened Britain and frightened France, to pour out our gold, and if need be, the blood of our young men, once more on the battlefields of the old world. It is here that we must remember the necessity for foreign policy to consider military exigency, for just as force underlies all diplomacy, so must diplomacy recognize the limitations of force. This country of ours, strong as it is, vaster as our resources, might easily waste that strength and drain those resources in so terrible and hopeless a struggle. Hopeless for the future, whatever its outcome, for when it was done, the victory gained, we should no longer be either strong or free. To resist the appeal of emotion and of sentiment is ever a difficult task for Americans. It will be even more difficult, perhaps, as time goes on. But resist we must, for every day that passes makes plainer that if freedom is to live, it is in our own land that she must find her citadel. Our liberties are not ours to throw away. They are a priceless heritage for which the blood of 5 generations of our people has been shed. We have no right to mortgage that heritage in the hopeless struggles of the old world. We have, on the contrary, the sacred duty of preserving it, of cherishing it, and of handing it on, unblemished, to those who shall come after us.
0: Thank you, Major Elliott. Now I take pleasure in presenting our third speaker, Mr. Quincy Howe, editor and author of that provocative book, England Expects Every American to Do His Duty. Mr. Howe.
2: Ladies and gentlemen, the creation of a common front of democratic nations against the dictatorships would destroy the national interests of the United States and betray American democracy. Consider the position of the United States in the Western Hemisphere, and you will see the utter nonsense of talking about a common front of democracies. Tomorrow at Lima, Secretary Hull will try to act the part of good neighbor toward about 20 Latin American governments, almost every one of them a dictatorship. There is to be no nonsense about a common front of democracies at Lima. The United States fears that overseas dictatorships are threatening the dictatorships of Latin America. It therefore prepares to support the New World dictatorships against the dictatorships of Europe and Asia. This makes good sense in terms of American business interest and in terms of national defense. The United States delegation at Lima is trying to increase our exports to Latin America. It is trying to make Latin America safe for North American investments. It does not propose to let any European or Asiatic power establish itself in the Western Hemisphere. In pursuit of these aims, the United States stands ready to crush any kind of opposition to the Latin American dictatorships, whether that opposition comes from a dictatorship overseas or whether that opposition comes from a domestic democratic government. England and France have followed exactly the same policy in Europe that the United States is following in Latin America. At the recent Munich conference, the two chief European democracies made a common front with the two chief European dictatorships against Czechoslovakia, against the Soviet Union, against the League of Nations. Britain and France have no more concern with making Europe safe for democracy than the United States has with making Latin America safe for democracy. British foreign policy and French foreign policy are governed by those same considerations of national interest that govern American foreign policy in the New World. But there is this difference between the national interests of the United States and the imperial interests of France and Great Britain. It is physically possible, as Major Elliott has shown tonight, to maintain American interests in the New World. It is physically impossible, as Major Elliott has also indicated, to maintain the overseas empires of Britain and France. Because Britain and France, but especially Great Britain, fear the loss of their empires, their propagandists invite the United States to defend democracy with them against the dictators. This appeal is 100% false. To begin with, the British Empire is no democracy. In the second place, every British government for the past 7 years, including the one in which Mr. Anthony Eden served for 2 years as Foreign Secretary, has consistently made common cause with the dictators and betrayed democracy every time it suited British imperial interests to do so. But an American has no more right to take an attitude of moral superiority toward Great Britain than an Englishman has to take an attitude of moral superiority toward the United States. The British Empire embodies many high ideals. It has borne the white man's burden and brought light to dark places. The United States also embodies high ideals, but they are different from the ideals embodied in the British Empire. American ideals have to do with developing a way of life on this continent. They have to do with equality, freedom, and democracy for all our people. We have not achieved all of our ideals any more than the British Empire has achieved all of its ideals. But I can think of no more certain way of sacrificing American liberty, destroying American equality, and betraying American democracy than to enlist with the British Empire in behalf of a lost cause which is not even our own.

0: Thank you very much, Mr. Howe. We have to stop at exactly 10 o'clock to...
1: How much?
0: To make a station break. The next speaker on the program is Miss Marilyn Joslett, a 16-year-old high school junior in the University of Chicago High School, who did as an assignment listen to the town meeting of the air last November and wrote four poems addressed to each of the four speakers on the program, America and the European Situation. I wish we had time to hear her read those poems tonight, but we've asked her to come and present a condensation of those poems in a five-minute address, which she will give to you just after 10 o'clock. Major Elliott, incidentally, was one of the speakers on that particular program, and he took his ribbing in perfectly good grace. As all town hall speakers do, I think you will agree tonight that nobody pulled their punches, and nobody's going to pull their punches in the question period. The only rules we have here at town hall is that all questions should be pertinent and not impertinent, and should be on the subject, and should be that we should conduct our affairs as gentlemen.
2: America's town meeting of the air held in town hall in New York City.

0: Back in Town Hall in New York City, this is your moderator, George V. Denny, Jr. We've just heard three talks on the subject, How Should Democracies Deal with the Dictatorships? By Mrs. Linda Littlejohn, Major George Fielding Elliott, and Mr. Quincy Howe. And now I have the pleasure of presenting the first representative of our radio audience to appear on our program this season, Miss Marilyn Joslett of the University of Chicago High School. Miss Joslett.
1: To answer a question which the most astute statesmen of the day are puzzling over is far too imposing a task for anyone so young and unversed in political affairs as I. The most I can hope to do is to suggest a few ideas which have occurred to me as possible steps in the solution of the problems we are facing. From the beginning of all time, men have seen that to work together was of the most benefit to everyone. Primitive men first formed little cooperative groups, families. As the world grew more and more civilized, larger and more complex groups developed. The tribe, the clan, the town, the city, and finally, the nation. Cooperation between the nations of the world, then, is the next step in civilization. Germany and Nazism, Italy and Fascism, Russia and Communism have won the World War, and it's taken us until now to realize it. If these terrifying victors had not arisen from the crushing effects of the war, we might have said, I am my brother's keeper. Let the world as one cast its swords into plowshares and its spears into pruning hooks, and let there be war no more. But nations once sane have grown mad, crazed by chaos and the desire for power, and the difficulty of cooperation with them presents itself as a formidable barrier to the democracies. Hitler, of course, is his brother's keeper. He keeps his brother quite safely tucked away in a concentration camp. And by no stretch of the imagination can we believe that Mussolini would consent to have his swords cast into plowshares. If cooperation, then, is so difficult, how are we to realize it? The first requirement for a nation or group of nations who want to bring someone to their views is to agree upon just what those views are. In each country by itself, as Carl Sandburg said in The People, Yes, the poor hate the rich hate the poor, the South hates the North, the West hates the East, the workers hate their bosses, the bosses hate their workers, the country hates the towns hate the country. We are a house divided against itself. We are millions of hands raised against each other. We must be millions of hands clasped in the desire of a common object. Peace and justice for all the nations of the world. We must be a million voices chanting in perfect unison, Have we not all one Father? Hath not one God created us all? And when our country speaks with one voice, let her speak first to the countries who will be her compatriots in the proposal for cooperation with the dictatorships. It is most important to the future of the entire world that America, England, France, and the smaller democracies be in perfect accord with one another, have perfect confidence in one another. It not only strengthens the morale of each country to have the backing of each other, but it will prove highly persuasive to the objects of our disapproval. Then, of course, we must make some sort of proposal to the dictatorships. A proposal of cooperation presupposes the participation of two parties. To say that we must cooperate means not that we are to give, nor either that we are to receive, but that we are to expect just recompense for what we offer. We can give food to those who hunger for food. They must give peace and security to us who hunger for peace and security. And so I believe that if the democracies should make a fair proposal to the dictatorships, reinforce their stand with the strong arm of a united front, the dictators would listen. Unison and determination are the most effective tools with which the democracies can deal with the dictatorships. It may in time let us help the world to realize that two countries with two flags are nevertheless one land, one blood, one people, and the earth belongs to the family of man.

0: I think your applause seems to say that if we are as fortunate in selecting other representatives of our radio audience as we were this time, we'll be fortunate indeed. And if you want to read those four poems that this young lady wrote, they are contained in the first volume of Town Meeting this year, the Bulletin of America's Town Meeting of the Air. Now we're ready for the questions. Please rise, state the name of the person to whom your question is directed. Question, please. Major Elliott.
1: If dictatorship should get by peaceful methods, improvement of their peoples, and widening the opportunities, couldn't we hope that we could avoid war altogether, as well as the armament race, and finally the disappearance of dictatorships themselves?
2: Yes, if the dictatorships were proceeding by peaceful methods, but that has not been their record so far. Unfortunately, we have to, as Al Smith says, look at the record in order to judge where we're going.
0: Question right here.
3: Miss Littlejohn?
4: You spoke very passionately of the dictionary of the democracies, using one word, pledge word.
5: Yes.
4: What happened to the pledge word of England and France in regard to Czechoslovakia?
5: With regard to Czechoslovakia, Britain had no pledged word to Czechoslovakia whatsoever. She had a pledged word to support France. France refused to stand by Czechoslovakia, and Great Britain had therefore was completely absolved. She never had any pledge or any treaty with Czechoslovakia.
0: The balcony.
6: Mr. Howe.
4: In the countries of Europe, including Russia, prior to communism, those countries were generally classified as democracy, the two-party system. Communism, socialism, and labor groups formed together and gave us communism under Stalin in Russia. They go out trying to force their way into Italy through a three-party system likewise. The same in Germany, same in France, the same in France under Leon Blum, the same in England under the labor groups. Isn't it the only way that we can stop the same thing from coming around here? By having a constitutional amendment to prevent or eliminate the possibilities of a three-party system here, the same as we had under Mr. Roosevelt when we got the labor groups and the democracy joined together to give us the New Deal.
0: All right, how can we prevent a three-party system in this country that might degenerate into communism or fascism, I think is the point that the gentleman's raising.
7: It is exactly the kind of suppression of 3, 4, 5, or 10-party movements that the speaker indicates, which is the surest method of encouraging the growth of dictatorial tendencies inside this country. Thank you. Next question.
4: Mr. Howe. You have spoken of dictatorships in Latin America. I would like to know on what basis of personal knowledge, such as life in the Latin American nations, you speak of these governments as dictatorships. I think the answer would be enlightening to the audience, inasmuch as you speak of Latin American democracies in the same breath as European dictatorships.
7: I speak of Latin American dictatorships as being not in the same classification with the North American democracy. The Latin American dictatorships are not like the old world dictatorships. I would refer you, unfortunately, I have not been to Latin America. I have not been to many places that I have talked about, in common with a good many other people who do a good deal of talking. I would refer you to an article I just read in the current New Republic by Catherine Carr, who went down to Latin America conducting a survey for Fortune magazine, in which she indicates very clearly the distinction, A, between the democracies of North America and the dictatorships there, and B, between the dictatorships of Latin America, which are feudal, old-fashioned dictatorships based on an agrarian system, a land-owning system, and the dictatorships of the old world, which are based primarily on finance capital and now on a middle class in revolt. The two systems are quite different. My whole point is that it is not ideological resemblances that determine national interest. It is the interests of the people, their geography, their technology, and so on. Those are the bases of a sound national policy, not ideological considerations.
0: Thank you. Major Elliott.
8: What can a big navy do
6: against the sandbag methods used so successfully against Austria and Czechoslovakia? And where was the French Maginot Line and the British Navy when Munich rolled around?
2: I don't think that the sandbag methods applied against Austria and Czechoslovakia by a nation which has merely to step across a frontier are comparable with the methods to be applied against a nation like ours when it is a matter of covering from 3 to 8,000 miles of sea before you can get within reach to swing your sandbag. I think there is a definite difference there to be noted. As far as the Maginot Line is concerned, or the British Navy, the question was one which had other than military considerations, but it is well to note that all of the centers of France and Britain were easily within reach of the German air power, and that those governments had, in the military sense, to consider the possibility of their cities being immediately bombed, the blood of their women and children flowing immediately in their streets, which we do not, fortunately, have to consider.
1: This question for Mrs. Littlejohn. Mrs. Littlejohn, you stated England had no obligation to Czechoslovakia.
8: I did.
1: If England had no obligation to Czechoslovakia, why was Mr. Chamberlain in such a hurry to Czechoslovakia? Why was Mr. Chamberlain in such a hurry to appease the demands of Mr. Hitler?

0: repetition of the world war if it could possibly avoid it, probably seeing in the long run that eventually even you people would have been brought into it. And we had no desire to have you or our people completely murdered.
1: Last row on the balcony, yes?
2: I'd like to ask Mr. Howe for a few more constructive comments. Just what would he do if he were in Mr. Hull's shoes down there at Lehman?
1: Are you asking him a question or asking him to make a speech? Mr. Howe, will you just comment on what you would do if you were in Mr. Hull's shoes down at Lima?
3: I think I should do exactly what I think Mr. Hull is going to do.
1: Question about... All right, quiet, please. Quiet.
4: Mrs. Littlejohn. If the democracies should stand together, which great nations would you consider the democracies? And especially, would you consider the Madrid government one of the democracies?
1: What great nations would you consider democracies if democracies should stand together, and would you consider the Madrid government a democracy?
0: I don't consider there's any really... When you're in the middle of a war, I shall put it this way, you can't really be conducting a very stable government, especially as that government has never really had a time to function in peace. But I would class as the nearest that we have ever got to a democracy, because we haven't yet in any country got a perfect democracy. The nearest I would class would still be America, Great Britain, and France. But France is in such a disordered state that she is in danger of probably losing hers too. Therefore, it's all the more essential, as I said in my speech, that we should get quickly together and decide what is a plan for democracy, so that we know what we are going for. The dictatorships know exactly what they are going for. But the question is, do we know in everything, housing, unemployment, security in old age, national defense, have we got everything set out how to achieve it under a democracy? No, we have not.
1: Major Elliott.
5: Do you believe that docile democracies and ruthless dictatorships can live side by side?
1: Do you believe that docile democracies and ruthless dictatorships can live side by side?
6: Well, I wouldn't say that I am very much in favor of docile democracies in the present world. In fact, I'm rather in favor of hard-boiled democracies. I don't think that the lion and the lamb can lie down forever together, and I prefer not to be a lamb.
0: Mrs. Littlejohn.
7: Don't you think the fascist arguments that they must rob their neighbors because of their own lack of resources is answered partly by countries like Sweden and Finland, who also have very limited resources, but by their own social and economic reforms have raised their people's standards of living peacefully above those of Germany?
0: I definitely think they are answered, but it's very much easier, of course, for a country like Sweden and Norway and the Scandinavian countries, which have had, at any rate for many years, a fairly peaceful existence and are a highly educated people. It is very much easier for them to handle the situation now and to foresee the future than it is for a country which has got into such a state as the dictatorships have got into. But naturally, I do think we can all look to the Scandinavian countries as the ideal democracies of Europe.
1: Thank you. Yes, sir?
4: Thank you,
1: Major Elliott.
4: What would you consider the most effective means of protection for our nation? A very strong naval force or aeroplanes or both?
6: A very strong naval force, indeed. One amply superior to any possible concentration against it in either ocean. I don't think we need a two-ocean navy because we have a very short line of communications between those oceans.
4: And the aeroplanes?
6: And, of course, such a navy as a part of the fleet has a proper air force. Then the Army needs an adequate air force for the defense of our own territory and especially of the bases of the fleet and of such outlying positions as Panama and Hawaii, which must be very strongly defended indeed. You have to have an Army air force for that purpose.
4: The Panama Canal Zone.
6: Yes, of course. The Panama Canal Zone is vital to us and must be strongly defended. It is now quite strongly defended and will be more.

0: also, I think, within the very near future.
1: Thank you. Next question. No, the gentleman on the end.
2: Miss Jocelyn.
1: Miss Jocelyn.
2: Do you favor gatherings of youth like the recent World Youth Congress at Vassar in order to make an attempt to blot out dictatorships?
3: I don't know anything about that, so I don't know.
1: Good. That's the beginning of wisdom. I don't know. Yes? Over here.
4: Mr. Howe.
1: Mr. Howe.
4: I'd like to ask Mr. Howe, what is his definition of democracy?
1: Uh-oh. What's your definition of democracy, Mr. Howe? Have you got one just like that?
5: Just like that, no. But I would say offhand it was a capitalistic system in which there was a free ballot for everybody, regardless of age, religion, or sex. I think that that is the main thing, and that through that free ballot, the government, the effective government, is instituted. It seems to me it's a capitalist system plus a free ballot with no property or other qualifications.
1: Where is it, my lady? Lady, yes, lady here.
6: Major Elliot.
1: Major Elliot.
6: You spoke of something sacred bequeathed to this nation and to be passed on. And with the last answer to the previous question, and another speaker saying that communism, fascism, and Nazism had won the last war, and we were part of it, and this is essentially a Christian nation, what is the challenge to Christians all over the world?
1: Uh-oh.
0: Well, I think that is rather a difficult question.
1: Now, let me tell her that that will be answered in a later broadcast when we discuss the subject, how should religion deal with totalitarianism. I think that's the tentative title of a subject to be discussed on this program later. Let's hold that for next time. The man there in the box, right here. Yes? Mr. Howe.
7: What are, in his opinion...
1: What are what?
7: In his opinion, the reasons that brought about fascism in Italy and Nazism in Germany... And are there some reasons...
1: But one question at a time. What are your reasons? Why do you feel... What was the cause of Nazism in Germany and fascism in Italy?
5: I think it was substantially the same in both countries, that there had been a certain amount of radical activity, which in both countries was not on the increase at the time that the fascist powers came in. Rather, it was on the decrease. And that the certain... powerful groups inside those countries, rich people of one kind or another, got together and financed a movement against any kind of extension of the democratic system somewhere along the lines that I was indicating a little while ago. That is, really free parties and free vote and that sort of thing. And that what finally happened was, having started this movement, having created this movement, it got totally out of hand. It was based on a middle class which had revolutionary potentialities that no one had foreseen, and that middle class proceeded to take charge of the revolution, of the movement, of whatever you choose to call it, and made of this thing which was simply meant to keep out not communism, not socialism, but just a rather liberal democracy, it made a Frankenstein monster worse than the thing that it originally hoped to prevent.
1: Major Elliot.
8: Major Elliot, you seem to be willing to face the consequences of abandoning the bulk of America's foreign trade for the safety of isolation. Wouldn't such a course involve all the government controls necessary to economic self-sufficiency that you're trying to avoid?
0: No, I didn't say I was in favor of abandoning the bulk of America's foreign trade at all. I don't see how you can possibly read such a statement into what I said. I'm afraid that cross purposes there. I merely said that I thought we ought to have a very strong navy and be prepared to defend ourselves. I did not say that I was willing to abandon the bulk of our foreign trade.
1: Question here.
9: Mrs. Littlejohn.
1: Mrs. Littlejohn.
9: Mrs. Littlejohn, do you think it was
1: Prime Minister
9: Chamberlain's good feeling?
8: feeling toward us, which has made his cabinet consistently revoke his war debt each time that he's been in power.
9: Mr. Denny doesn't wish me to answer, but I'm perfectly prepared to answer it. I think the war debt question is a disastrous one, and I think it would be a very good thing and promote very much better feeling if we could come to some terms to settle it by a lump sum.
1: No, I'm sorry. The gentleman back of you will take it.
10: I would like to point out to Mr. Howe...
1: No, you're going to ask him a question, aren't you?
10: What is the definition of democracy? Democracy, can he logically hold either the United States, with several of its poll states having poll taxes, or England, or rather the British Empire, with the dominion or province of India, with 250 million people without a vote, and France, with her some 80 million of colonials, can logically be called a democracy?
5: As I endeavored to make clear in my talk, I do not consider that the British and the French empires are democracies in any sense of the word whatsoever. Furthermore, I would agree with Mrs. Littlejohn in this one respect, that there is no such thing as a perfect democracy anywhere. Of course we haven't got a perfect democracy in this country. In fact, again, I tried to make that clear by saying it in exactly those words in my speech.
1: The back row of the balcony.
2: Major Elliott.
1: The back row.
2: Mrs. Littlejohn, I believe you are in Australia. Well, last week at home I had the occasion to listen to the ex-premier von Zeeland. He came over here with a new economic plan for world peace.
1: Question?
2: He also said we. Now, by we. Now, just one more point there. You claim that we should settle a lump sum on some debt or other. Just didn't get me right here. Now, I believe we have 65% of the goal. It seems you people come from the other side and always say we with our money. I wonder how you figure that out.
1: No. What she said was that we should have paid us, you know. We meaning England. I'm afraid that's a misunderstanding. Now the gentleman in front. All right.
2: Major Elliott.
1: To who?
2: Major Elliott.
1: Major Elliott.
2: You said that our greatest thing to do is defense for our shores with our navy. Isn't it more important that we defend ourselves so that the people in this country won't want a dictatorship by delegating that to some person in the country by means of our democracy?
0: I don't quite understand your question.
2: Isn't it more important that conditions are made such in this country that the people won't want a dictatorship? Isn't that more to be feared than invasion from a dictatorship?
0: Yes. Well,
1: internal improvement rather than external defense is the essence of his question.
0: Well, I think you need both. And I know something about external defense, but internal improvement has a great many ramifications which I'm afraid that a soldier isn't competent to deal with. In fact, that's one reason why we have a democracy, so that soldiers won't deal with those things.
1: Before our time is up, several of you have asked for definitions of democracy. I'm going to read a definition of democracy and one of dictatorship that is contained in our handbook for discussion leaders, if I have time, before our time is up. Democracy is a constitutional form of government with a system of checks and balances, parliamentary assembly, popular suffrage, periodic election, and a Bill of Rights. It is based upon respect for the individual, and while adhering to the principle of majority rule as a fundamental tenet of democracy, the rights of minorities to full privilege of citizenship are not abridged under this form of government. It is the aim of democracy to give the fullest measure of freedom to the individual to develop his maximum capacities, so long as this development does not interfere with the welfare and rights of others. Now underscored, democracy presupposes a system of universal education and the dissemination of unbiased news and information on a basis which will permit of an honestly informed public opinion. And I call your attention to the fact that without that last provision, you can have all the trappings of democracy, you can have universal suffrage and all those things, but without that last provision, we cannot have democracy. And now we've enjoyed democracy for an hour, and we must yield to the dictatorship of the clock. But, of course, this means that all of you who are members of town meeting discussion groups throughout the country may now have your turn to discuss this subject. Each week we receive word from new groups, large and small, formal and informal, who are using the town meeting as a basis for their discussions. We are anxious to hear from all of these groups and to know whether or not you're a member of our advisory service, what you're doing, and how your program is conducted. Remember, we do not organize discussion groups. We simply place at their disposal many helpful discussion materials for the cost of providing and mailing them. And this includes the thrilling news story of America's Town Meeting of the Air and Town Hall called Town Meeting Comes to Town, a book written by two eminent American educators, Dr. and Mrs. Harry A. Overstreet. And now, Mr. Cross, will you tell us about the program for next week? Mr. Cross.
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14: The Pacific Story. In the mounting fury of world conflict, events in the Pacific are taking on ever greater importance. Here is the story of the Pacific and the millions of people who live around this greatest sea. The drama of the peoples whose destiny is at stake in the Pacific War. Here, as another public service, is the tale of the war in the Pacific and its meaning to us and to the generations to come. Nanking.

0: September 1937. I'm writing this atop North Star Hill. This may be the last time I shall ever see this beautiful city. I look down upon it stretched below me there, a city that has known such splendor and terror as few cities have ever known. Now it is to be destroyed.
1: Nanking is condemned. This is a warning to all foreigners to leave at once before the final phase of the bombing.
0: Admiral Hasegawa made the announcement yesterday. From where I sit, I can see the destruction left by the 16 bombings of the past week. The heavy bombings at the start at noon today. It is incredible. Nanking was 600 years old at the time of Christ. In my years here as a missionary, I have come to love it and all of its lore.
2: See, the hills around the city are shaped like the back of a dragon.
0: Chu Hung Wo, the one who started as a beggar and rose to be the first of the Ming Dynasty in 1368. Chu Hung Wo said that when he saw the grandeur of these hills over there.
2: I will build my capital on the back of the dragon, and it will last forever.
0: The Mings built the city on the back of the dragon, and they built the walls around the city, those walls that are still down there. They made Nanking the finest city in China. There were 7,000 tapestry weaving machines in the city. Emperor Yung Lo built the glorious porcelain pagoda.
3: Today I beheld with my own eyes the wondrous porcelain pagoda.
0: Chinese made pilgrimages to see it.
3: It reaches to heaven.
0: It was more than 200 feet high and octagonal in form.
3: It is a tower of beauty encased in glazed tiles of 100 colors. Its graceful overhanging eaves are sparkling green, and from its delicate cornices hang 150 bells. With this porcelain pagoda, Emperor Yung Lo has commemorated the virtues of his mother.
0: Those who came up the broad Yangtze, 200 miles from Shanghai, marveled at it from their boats. Travelers and adventurers who came overland paused in wonder before it. And through the hundreds of years, even after the capital of China was moved to Peking, the porcelain pagoda was guarded and protected like a fine jewel. The people of Nanking never tired talking of it, but by the middle 1800s, they were speaking of something else.
4: He is a fanatic, this one who calls himself the Heavenly King.
5: But he is strong and ruthless.
4: He must be stopped.
5: Even the imperial troops could not stop his forces at Yunggan Chao. They cut their way out.
6: Yes, and now they are sailing down the Xiang to the Yangtze. They are heading here for Nanking.
4: We must prepare to fight him and all of his followers.
5: They are bloody and merciless.
4: We must stand before them and fight, or we are lost.
7: Yes, we must fight.
0: The Chinese, who called himself the Heavenly King, named the territory he conquered the Heavenly Kingdom of Great Peace. But he left no peace in his wake, only desolation and misery. With his rebels, he sailed down the Yangtze, plundering the river cities one by one. And at last, they came to Nanking.
8: Down with idolatry! Tear down the temple!
4: No, no, you shall not touch the porcelain pagoda.
8: You care to oppose the Heavenly King?
4: I shall defend this priceless treasure with my life.
8: Tear out its infamous tongue! Let it spell
4: it! No, no, no, no!
8: You see, the pagoda has brought him ill fortune, as it will all men. Blow it off!
4: Blow

0: all that remains of the porcelain pagoda is the great bronze dome that once was its crown, turned upside down and mounted on a base of marble. Not another vestige of the pagoda is left. The Taiping rebels left Nanking in ruins and slaughtered its people, particularly the Manchus. But 50 years more were to pass before the Manchus were toppled from the throne of China. Dr. Sun Yat-sen made Nanking the capital of the new provisional government. But there were still problems.
1: What will happen to the capital in Nanking now that Dr. Sun has withdrawn from the presidency in favor of Yuan Shikai?
0: This question was on everyone's lips.
1: Will Yuan Shikai, the new president, come here to Nanking?
0: Yuan Shikai's strength was in the north, and he established the capital at Peking. It remained there for the next 15 years while we in Nanking saw the storm brewing. It was in 1926 that Chiang Kai-shek started his march north. And by 1927, the fighting reached Nanking. Within our compound, we'd listened to the shooting outside. Excitement ran high.
2: China cannot survive such chaos. Who is fighting who? There is even dissension within the Kuomintang. It is a fight to death between the left and the right. But if something is not done in the name of unity, anarchy will sweep all of China.
0: Chiang Kai-shek established the nationalist government here where Dr. Sun had wished it would be. For now, Dr. Sun was dead, and his remains enshrined in the beautiful white marble mausoleum on Purple Mountain overlooking the city. The nationalists continued their drive northward, and in June 1928, word came of their victory.
1: Dr. Townsend, Peking has been captured.
0: The northern capital captured?
1: Yes, and now once more, Nanking is to be the capital of China.
0: Nanking was the capital once more. Now the reconstruction began.
2: You see, what we are doing, Dr. Townsend, is cutting Chungshan Road here from the Yangtze waterfront straight through to Chungshan Gate.
0: A modern road for Nanking.
2: It will go through the old city wall near the drum tower, then on through the banking circle in the business section of the new city.
0: Working coolies were swarming over the road.
2: Thousands of Chinese houses must come down to make way for the highway. The property owners are complaining, but they are being compensated. And already many of them are seeing the increased value to the property along the road.
0: I can see Chungshan Road below me now. I can see its many magnificent buildings. The Ministry of Foreign Affairs. The Metropolitan Hotel. Moving picture theaters. Hospitals. Some of them have already been hit by bombs. I remember those early reconstruction days we relaxed and talked down in those tea houses.
3: I've never seen such animated chatting as you have here in your Nanking tea rooms.
0: Nanking is famous for them.
4: Hey, who's that interesting Chinese over there?
0: Huh? Oh, probably a politician.
4: Mm-hmm.
0: They come here to laugh and chat, mend their political fences.
4: Just as Americans do, to be seen in the right places with the right people.
0: Well, yes.
3: Look at those three at that table over there.
0: Yes?
3: What could they be talking about that would be that important?
0: Oh, everything is important to these people. They not only come here to express their own opinions, but also to learn whatever they can from others.
4: Is all this part of the new spirit of Nanking?
0: Well, no. But Nanking has changed a great deal.
3: Oh, indeed it has. But the last time I was here, there wasn't even running water. Now you can draw water out of a faucet anywhere.
4: Where did you get the water then?
3: It used to be peddled in the streets by water carriers.
0: Yes, Nanking has only had a waterworks for a short time.
3: And the buildings? Why, in a matter of a few years, Nanking's become China's most important metropolis. But look at those neon lights out there.
4: The thing I notice is that Nanking is different from the other Chinese cities I've visited.
0: In what way?
4: Well, I don't know. Is it because Nanking isn't a seaport?
0: Well, Nanking's on the Yangtze. But there are no foreign concessions here. Nanking is a Chinese city. That is what the Chinese are determined to keep it. Nanking grew and prospered. The warehouses on the waterfront and the three railways hummed with trade. I used to stroll along and see the great quantities of silk and sheepskin, drugs and peas and beans and turnips being shipped out. I used to watch imports of cotton and wool and cigars, sugar and kerosene.
5: Nanking has grown so much that we have taken the trade of Wuhu and Xinjiang.
0: Traders were proud. But as the middle 30s came, we sensed that all this prosperity was in danger. And so it was.
6: The attack was made last night by the Japanese at the Marco Polo Bridge just out of Beijing. The Japanese are today moving in force against strategic points, and Chinese troops are hurriedly being mobilized, while foreign capitals are taking measures to bring about...
0: It started outside Beijing, but it was almost as if we could hear the echoes in Nanking.
7: Is this to be a real war against us, Dr. Townsend?
0: Everyone was apprehensive in our compound.
7: Has the war really spread to Shanghai?
0: Yes, it has spread to Shanghai, Wong.
8: The Japanese will come here after they have taken Shanghai. For Nanking is the capital. And besides, the Japanese know its strategic importance.
0: The old Chinese was right. The bombers came more quickly than we expected.
2: Run for shelter. Run for shelter. Mr. Townsend, you must go. You must find shelter.
0: I couldn't go and leave the Chinese who had worked with me for so many years.
2: Go, Mr. Townsend. You will be killed.
9: Yes, Mr. Townsend. Most of the other foreigners have gone to their shelters. Go quickly.
0: Some of the far-seeing foreigners had built deep, strong shelters of concrete. In them, the Chinese said, the foreigners had all the equipment to live in safety for days. When the raid was over, we started to build dugouts.
2: Our dugouts will not be comfortable, nor have stoves or ice boxes, but they will give us some shelter.
8: We shall never have enough if the Japanese send over very many planes.
2: We must never stop digging until we have enough.
8: Pray heaven that we have enough time.
0: We all worked making dugouts. Arrows were put up everywhere, pointing to the nearest shelters. But we did not have enough time. 16 bombings last week. What these defenseless people have suffered. I look down now at the cruel destruction below me. Spots of brutal ruination scattered throughout the city. I see Chongshan Road and Taiping Road, and the beautiful buildings lining them. Now, in another hour, Admiral Hasegawa's heavy bombings are to start. It's time to walk down the path that has been worn smooth by the passing generations. It's time to join my people in our compound down there in Nanking.
7: Are you frightened, Dr. Townsend?
0: Yes, a little, Chao. Are you?
7: It is the waiting. The bomber should have been here 10 minutes ago.
2: When will they come, Dr. Townsend? It is an hour past noon.
0: I don't know, Wang.
8: The skies are overcast. There is thunder beyond the horizon.
0: We have watched the skies all this afternoon. Now dusk is falling. Word has come that ministers of the United States and Britain have made appeals in Tokyo.
10: We respectfully protest the proposed bombing of Nanking.
3: Yes, not only will it be contrary to international law, but it will mean the slaughter of thousands of defenseless civilians.
1: Gentlemen, Admiral Hasegawa has given the enemy warning of our determination to wipe Nanking from the face of the earth.
10: But it is impossible to clear out more than 1 million people.
3: Every good can come from sparing Nanking, but nothing good can come from ruthlessly destroying it.
1: It is our humane objective to end the war as quickly as possible, and this can most effectively be achieved by the destruction of Nanking.
0: We have waited all night, Wang and Chao and the old one, Tsai, and I. Now, the first light is beginning to show in the east. There is not a sound. Wang, Chao, strain their young ears for every sound. We have had our rice. Now it is 10:30 in the morning.
7: Listen. Listen, the siren.
0: It was Chao who discovered it.
2: That's the air raid warning. Everyone down in the shelters. Down into the shelters.
11: Hurry! Hurry! Down into the shelters! Hold on! Hurry!
0: Hurry! The old one went down into the shelter with the others. Wang and Chao and I watched for the coming bombers.
9: Look! Look over there, planes!
2: Those are our Chinese interceptors. 13 of them.
9: There come the Japanese, back there to the southeast.
2: Yes, look at them. How many are there?
0: There were more than 40 Japanese bombers. They headed for the heart of the city.
2: Our anti-aircraft guns are firing on them.
0: The Japanese bombers kept coming.
9: There go our reserve fighters up after them. They are going straight for the bombers.
0: Japanese bombers kept coming as if there was no hostility to them. Then they dived on the city. The earth shook as the bombs thundered down. Then, just an instant after the bombs had fallen, there was chaos in the sky.
2: Look, the Japanese planes, they are running into each other.
9: There are two of them falling. They're on fire.
2: No, there are three. Four of them.
0: Four of them, all at once, plummeted like flaming meteors toward the earth.
9: That one is coming down here. It's going to fall.
2: Look out, Dr. Townsend. Look out.

0: house. Most of our compound were destroyed. We fought the flames to try to save those in the shelter. But Cy, the old one, and the others in his care, all died.
1: Dr. Townsend, they're coming back. They're coming back.
2: Yes, more of them. Look at them.
0: Second raid came a little more than 30 minutes after the first. We had no protection against them.
2: Look at the city burn, Dr. Townsend. Look at it burn.
0: Flames licked high up into the sky. More and more Japanese bombers kept coming back. Explosives and incendiaries dropped for hours. When night came, the blackness of the sky was pierced with the light of the blazing fires.

0: force of 50 Japanese bombers has just taken off from Shanghai with bombs dropped on Nanking. Intelligence, a force of 50 Japanese.
1: This was the intelligence that came from Shanghai. What Chinese fighting planes we had left took off to meet them.

0: Japanese came back with 80 bombers. The first Japanese plane turned off from the formation, dived almost straight for the city.
1: Is he going to commit suicide?
2: He has singled out something to hit.
1: The aircraft guns are concentrating on him.
2: He's going to dive straight into the earth, straight through the fire.
1: No, no, he is pulling out. Look at him.
2: He stopped his bombs.
0: He destroyed Nanking's electric power plant. The others of the squadron dropped their bombs on hospitals and the waterworks.
3: Dr. Townsend! Dr. Townsend!
0: Yes, Sai?
3: Japanese soldiers. Japanese soldiers. I saw them.
0: You saw Japanese soldiers, Sai? Where did you see them?
3: Small party. They are at the Sun Yat-sen Memorial on Purple Mountain, looking down on the city.
0: We had known for days the ground forces were closing in on us. Now the advance units were here. We could not dream of what was before us.

0: December 12, 1937. The Japanese entered Nanking today. Thousands of Chinese civilians and soldiers tried to cross the Yangtze to the north bank.
1: That is all this boat will hold. Get out there.
2: You must let us on, me and my little boy.
1: There is no room. The boat will go down in the rushing waters.
2: Are we to stay here and die? No one will take us across.
1: Move over, you two. Make room for him and his boy.
2: Oh, thank you. Thank you. Heaven bless you.
1: Squeeze in there. There, quick.
2: We are all right now.
1: All right. Push off. Out into the stream.
0: They pushed out into the raging Yangtze. The river was filled with boats fighting the current, fighting to keep afloat, fighting to get across. The waves almost swamping them.
3: Look, Japanese planes.
4: Japanese planes. They're diving to scrape the boats. Look out!
0: Not know how many tens of thousands have died. City is drenched with blood. Today, the Japanese troops stormed through the city. They looted stores and houses. Wagons and rickshaws and old automobiles and trucks loaded with the personal property of those slaughtered are passing our compound now. The Japanese are taking the loot away from this doomed city. The Japanese swarmed through the city. There was no place for us to go but the international safety zone.
5: I've never seen such a mass of seething humanity.
3: Oh, such misery. They say there are more than 200,000 of us refugees in here.
0: Foreigners as well as Chinese were crowded into the international safety zone.
3: Do you think the Japanese will respect this zone?
5: They should, if they have any regard for foreign opinion.
3: If what we have seen in this city is any measure, then...
1: Clear the way. Clear the way. Get back, yeah? Clear the way. Clear the way. By military order, those we select will be taken now to serve as laborers to clean up the debris of the city.
3: They cannot force us foreigners to work.
5: They'll force anyone to work.
1: Take those two, those three over there, that one, that one, that one, those three, four there, that one, that one.
3: They are taking old Chinese.
5: Yeah, they know the Chinese can't help themselves.
1: All right, all of you selected, right up here.
0: Wang was one of the Chinese taken. He looked at me without a trace of emotion as they lined him up. As they started to march them away, he threw back the last glance.
1: Up there! Do not drag! Up! Up! Keep them in line back there!
0: Wang never turned around again. The Japanese marched the helpless Chinese out of the international zone. Quiet settled over all of us. The 200,000 seemed to be holding their breath. And then we heard it.

They came back for more Chinese. Some were bayoneted. Some were burned alive. None of the Chinese came back. Thousands of girls and women were outraged. All this, the Japanese are calling a celebration of their heaven-sent victory.

0: This is Chow Yung Tai. The foregoing is from the diary of Dr. Townsend. Gradually, the killing and the torturing and the looting ceased. Then famine came. The farmers had been killed and the transportation systems into Nanking wrecked, so there was no food. Dr. Townsend and I, who were the only ones left from our compound, started out to search for some. We rolled through the wreckage, everywhere splashed with blood and blackened by fire. The beautiful Nanking we knew was gone. Miles of desolate, empty houses and smashed government buildings.
1: The thousands of refugees that fled for their lives have met with a gentle soothing of the Japanese army. Before the...
0: We heard a radio in a wrecked store. We went closer. It was a message from the radio station in Tokyo. Army.
1: The bandits responsible for so many deaths and so much destruction in Nanking have been captured and executed. They were malcontent Chinese troops. When the Japanese army entered Nanking...
0: I looked at Dr. Townsend as we listened. He just stood there looking at the ruination around us.
1: Our soldiers are giving food to the suffering poor people, and they are pleased and grateful. They politely receive it with...
0: Dr. Townsend started walking slowly away. I followed.
2: We are fortunate, Chow. At least we can walk.
0: We made our way through the wreckage toward one of the camps that had been set up by the relief committee.
2: Perhaps we can get some rice here.
0: All Dr. Townsend had was the diary he had kept so faithfully. He asked me to carry it. I helped him walk. He was very quiet, and it seemed that he had become old within a few days.
3: Line up down there. Stay in line and have your pants ready.
2: Give this young man some rice, please.
0: He thought of me first. We sat down and ate our rice together. When we had eaten, he got up and started away.
2: No, no, Chow. I have work to do. Where I am going, it would not be safe for you. You are a Chinese.
0: He would say no more. I stood there and watched him limping away alone. He became a silhouette, and then he disappeared into the shadows.
3: Chao, you will have to leave. The Japanese are rounding up every Chinese in Nanking. Come with me.
0: I could not go. In time, the Japanese did come and round us up. They put me into a labor battalion, cleaning up the wreckage. Japanese soldiers were everywhere with fixed bayonets.
4: Are they going to shoot us down in cold blood? As they did those first Chinese they took out of the international safety zone?
0: I do not know. Have you seen a missionary, an elderly man with deep lines in his face and who walks with a limp?
4: The same one you've been looking for all these months?
0: Yes, Dr. Townsend.
4: All I know of him is what you have told me.
0: The Ministry of Foreign Affairs over there. How beautiful it is. Standing there almost untouched.
4: It is one of the few buildings not destroyed.
1: Stop that talking. There's work to do.
0: The Japanese soldier stood over us and watched every move. When the guard had moved away, we could ease up for a moment.
4: It is said that the Japanese are going to set up Wang Jingwei as the head of their puppet government in the Ministry of Foreign Affairs over there.
0: We had known a long time that the Japanese were organizing the Chinese puppet government. And there was talk that the Japanese would make Nanking the capital of occupied China.
4: Perhaps they are working us so hard because they want to get the Ministry of Foreign Affairs ready for the inauguration of Wang Jingwei in March.
0: Shh, shh, quiet. Here comes the guard again.
1: What were you two talking about? Tell me.
0: Is the new government of Wang Jingwei to be set up over there in the beautiful Ministry of Foreign Affairs?
1: No. That is to be the headquarters of General Nishio, the commander of a Japanese army of occupation.
4: Where will be the headquarters of the new government?
1: Stop talking and work.
0: In March 1940, the Japanese inaugurated their puppet government here and set it up in a shoddy, unpretentious building. So Nanking is a capital once more. But the beautiful old Nanking is gone. And so is Dr. Townsend. I think of the two together and I remember my last impression of him as he walked away until he became a shadow, and then disappeared.

0: 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The Pacific Story is written and directed by Arnold Marquis. The original musical score was composed and conducted by Thomas Peluso. The principal voice was that of Jack Edwards Sr.
1: You have just heard the NBC radio dramatization of the 1937 Nanking Massacre during World War II. 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

0: Now, on HistoryRadio.org, an interview with Dylan S. Meyer, director of the War Relocation Authority. This was the agency responsible for the forced incarceration of Japanese Americans during World War II.
1: Yesterday, December 7, 1941, a date which will live in infamy. The United States of America was suddenly and deliberately attacked by naval and air forces of the Empire of Japan.
2: Mr. Meyer, how many Japanese were there evacuated from the West Coast?
3: Approximately 110,000 people, men, women, and children. Two-thirds of them American-born.
2: Moving that many people must have been a tremendous job.
3: It was. And it was done by a branch of the government which knows how to tackle big jobs, the United States Army.
2: Oh, then that was not the job of your agency, the War Relocation Authority.
3: No, not the actual moving. The evacuees became the responsibility of the War Relocation Authority only when they arrived at relocation centers. Just to give you a little history of this large-scale migration, the Army ordered the exclusion of all persons of Japanese ancestry from coastal areas of California, Oregon, Washington, and southern Arizona, and encouraged the people concerned to locate somewhere else. But many of those who left voluntarily during the month of March last year encountered difficulties of various kinds. Any group of 100,000 people from a single area would have had trouble resettling themselves in a short space of time in new localities, and it was much harder for people of a different race, descended from a nation with which our country was at war. It was soon apparent that voluntary relocation was not going to work.
2: Then what happened?
3: Well, evacuation was put on an orderly basis. The people were moved to temporary assembly centers from different areas on specified dates. At the same time, we were looking for sites for new communities that could be operated for a longer time if necessary. We found 10 such sites, and the Army engineers put up new buildings, one-story frame buildings of the Army barrack type, and the people were moved in as fast as quarters were built to take care of them. Those new communities are called relocation centers.
2: You say there are 10 of these relocation centers. Where are they?
3: Two are in California, Manzanar and Tule Lake. Two in Arizona, the Gila River near Phoenix, and Colorado River near the California line. Minidoka is near Twin Falls, Idaho. Central Utah is 140 miles southwest of Salt Lake City. Grenada is near the Kansas line in Colorado. Heart Mountain is near Cody, Wyoming. And Roar and Jerome are in the Delta Country of southeast Arkansas. Each one is a small city with all of the problems of city administration, many of the problems of a frontier boom town, plus a lot of problems that are peculiar to this particular situation.
2: Then the job of the War Relocation Authority is to run these 10 new cities, the relocation centers.
3: That's part of our job. At each center, there is a relatively small administrative staff. But the evacuees themselves do most of the work, and a good bit of the planning. Let me tell you just a little about a relocation center, the physical setup, and how it operates.
2: I wish you would.
3: Well, at a distance, it looks like an army camp. The buildings are all one-story frame structures. They're lined up in rows and divided into blocks, 12 or sometimes 14 barrack buildings to a block. Each of these barracks is divided into family-sized compartments, about 20 by 25 feet, to accommodate a family of 5 or 6 or 7 people.
2: That isn't very much space.
3: No, it isn't.
2: Do they cook in these compartments?
3: No, in each block there's a dining hall, and everyone eats there. Somewhere between 250 and 300 people in the block. Take their meals 3 times a day in the mess hall.
2: What kind of food do they get? I've heard they get lots of ham and bacon and things that the rest of us can't get.
3: Now, just a minute. That's the way rumors get started. The people in a relocation center are subject to the same rationing restrictions as anyone else. The diet is adequate and nourishing, but the people in relocation centers don't get any more food than is available to the general public. I know you may have heard some strange stories about relocation centers, but try tracking down some of them. and you'll find that they're mostly fiction.
2: Well, I guess that's true of a lot of things these days. Mr. Meyer, who pays for the food these folks eat?
3: The United States government. There are four principal things that the government provides for these people. Food, and the cost does not exceed 45 cents a day per person. Lodging, and I've already given you some idea of how the space is utilized. Medical service, and education for the children.
2: You mentioned medical service. You have hospitals in these camps?
3: Yes, there's a hospital in each one. The size depends on the population of the community. It's larger than the hospital for an ordinary community of the same size because it's almost impossible to take care of sickness of any kind in the home. So almost every case of illness is a hospital case. If this weren't done, epidemics would be almost certain.
2: I can see that, all right. Now, you mentioned education for the children. Do you run schools?
3: Yes, there are schools in each center. Plan to meet the standards of the state where the center is located. Every youngster has a chance of continuing his schooling through the elementary grades and high school. Most of the classes are held in buildings originally intended for some other purpose, as residence buildings or recreation halls. Equipment is scarce, much of it homemade. Many of the schools don't even have a blackboard, but by devising substitutes and makeshifts, they get along.
2: Would you mind telling me, Mr. Meyer, where the teachers for the schools and the doctors and nurses for the hospitals come from?
3: So far as they are available, they are evacuees. More than half the teachers in the schools are Japanese Americans, and a larger percentage of the doctors. The head of the school system and the head of the health service is a civil service employee, but most of the professional work is done by the evacuees themselves.
2: Is that the only kind of work they do? Seems to me that with all these people, an average of 10,000 or so to a relocation center, there's a lot of manpower that might go to waste.
3: Well, a large number of able-bodied people, the adults, are engaged in work in the relocation center. Just think of any community and all the jobs that have to be done to keep it going. The number of people that are required to obtain food, distribute it, prepare three meals a day.
2: And wash the dishes.
3: Yes, and haul the garbage. Then there's fuel to be hauled and distributed, streets and roads to be kept up, buildings to be maintained, water and sewage systems to be operated, stores to be run.
2: Stores? What kind of stores?
3: Well, I suppose you might call them department stores, since they handle a little bit of everything. The government provides some of the basic necessities. But there are other things that people need that they have to buy. Soap, toothbrushes, newspapers, magazines. So the store, which is run as a cooperative, offers these things for sale.
2: Where do the people get their money? Did they bring it along with them?
3: Well, of course, most of the evacuees had some money. But they have the opportunity to earn a little money as wages for their work. Those who work are paid $12, $16, or $19 a month, depending on what kind of work they do.
2: You mean a doctor, for example, only makes $19 a month?
3: That's right, or just about right. Besides his wages, each worker gets a small cash allowance for clothing for his family, plus food and lodging for all of them. But he doesn't have much money to spend.
2: Sounds pretty tough to me. But still, when you read about the way American prisoners of war are treated in Japan, it doesn't seem too bad at that.
3: Now, hold on a minute. The cases are not comparable at all. These people are not prisoners of war. They were not charged with anything except having the wrong ancestors.
2: Oh, that's right. You said two-thirds of them are American citizens, didn't you? Well, do they have a chance to do anything besides work and eat and sleep?
3: Yes, they've developed a lot of things to do, and most of it is their own developing, too. They have sports of all kinds, softball, baseball, basketball. They have dances now and then. There are some pretty good orchestras, so I'm told. They work at crafts and hobbies of all kinds. In fact, they do about the same things that people of other communities do.
2: Except get out and go places. They can't do that, can they?
3: No. They're not allowed to leave the center except by special permission.
2: Well, I don't care if you have mansions to live in and beauty rest mattresses to sleep on and ice cream and cake and coffee three meals a day. If you're penned up, it just doesn't seem right.
3: I agree. But public opinion, feeding on prejudice and fanned by hatred, and fear of the unknown will do some peculiar things, especially in wartime. even though the War Relocation Authority is responsible for the operation of the relocation centers. We're convinced that they are not good things. It isn't a normal way of life, and it produces many kinds of abnormal conditions that aren't desirable.
2: Could you give me an example of what you mean?
3: I could give you many examples, but just take one. Family life is seriously disrupted. In the ordinary home, the family has its meals together and its evenings together. In the relocation center, everyone eats in mess halls. And it's almost impossible for parents to develop the training and discipline that every youngster needs. In your home and mine, there are chores and responsibilities that can be assigned to children. Under conditions of relocation center, these things don't exist. The great majority of the evacuees expect to live here after the war. And it's not easy to raise good Americans behind barbed wire. The relocation centers seemed necessary last year. But we're finding that under the influence of the conditions in which they live, many of the evacuees are losing something very precious to them and important to the nation, their faith in democracy, which is the only way of life they've known. And the nation is losing, too, because these people might be...
2: Well, they might be working at something that'll help the country instead of costing the taxpayers money. Mr. Meyer, isn't there some way to get these people out of the relocation centers?
3: Yes, there is. And we're working at it just as hard as we know how. We're hoping to get the great majority out of the relocation centers into private employment where they can be self-supporting and self-respecting wherever they are needed and where the public will accept them. The War Relocation Authority is cooperating with the Manpower Commission and the Department of Agriculture and with private agencies that are interested in finding employers who want workers and in attempting to get employers and workers together. Now, don't misunderstand what this means. After all, there are only 40 or 50,000 employable people in this group, lots of old people and lots of children. But that many extra pairs of hands will help our wartime economy. And at the same time, it will help to get a group of people back into normal life.
2: That sounds good. It sounds like the right thing to do. But say, now, what about this? Suppose there are some bad actors in the bunch, too. But say, now, what about this? Suppose there are some bad actors in the bunch. What about them?

0: you put them through. A sieve that lets only the good ones through. Say, didn't I hear something about the Army taking Japanese-American boys?
1: Yes. About the end of January, the War Department announced that it was forming a combat team of American citizens of Japanese ancestry. More than 1,000 of the young men in the relocation centers have recently volunteered for service, and I predict that they will make top-flight soldiers. There already were several thousand boys of Japanese ancestry in the American Army, and they've made good records. In our national effort to win the war and make it possible to build the kind of world we all want, there are two things that we must do above all, fight and work. There are thousands of loyal citizens and law-abiding aliens in the relocation centers who have the ability and the desire to do either or both of these things. Our hope is that they may have the opportunity to fight or work in normal communities on the same basis as all other Americans or law-abiding aliens, free from discrimination and special restrictions.
2: You have just heard an interview with Dylan S. Meyer, director of the War Relocation Authority. This was the agency responsible for the forced incarceration of Japanese Americans during World War II. This is HistoryRadio.org, a nonprofit radio stream, promoting knowledge of literary classics and history.

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The National Broadcasting Company, in cooperation with the Council for Democracy, presents Dear Adolf, a series of six narrative letters written each week by Stephen Vincent Benet, one of the nation's greatest writers. These broadcasts are based upon actual letters written to Hitler by Americans. Today's program, the fourth of the series, presents Helen Hayes, distinguished actress of stage, screen, and radio, relating the views of an American housewife and mother as she addresses a letter to Hitler.

It hasn't come to us yet. The bomb by night, the machine gun bullet by day, the shattered house, the dead child held in the arms for so brief a space, the other child not found at all, never found at all. In spite of the rescue squads and all the cars and the people who tried to find him. No, not yet. I am writing you a letter, Adolf Hitler. And I'm not saying, dear Adolf, being a woman, I can't say that. Not even in scorn or jest. For you are the enemy of all I know. Of all I feel with my body, know with my mind. The enemy of all women everywhere. And so I can't say, dear Adolf. Maybe men can say that. But I have my own things to say. I am young and old, middle-aged, with my children grown, with my children still in my care. I live in a town, a city, a suburb, a pleasant, tree-shaded street, a bare street, hard with traffic, ugly with noise, and the bomb has not reached me yet. I go up and down on my day's small business that never begins or stops, because a family never begins or stops. It keeps on being a family every day. The leftover steak and the socks and the school report. The child with a temperature.

0: and watch at night. The new kind of salad where Tom will say, "What's this?" But I'll give him waffles, too, so he won't mind. Yes, that's it. That's me. The millions of us all over America who tell the census clerk, occupation, housewife. And we buy the food for the nation and guard its children. We keep the house and see that Mister gets fed. And because of those things, we hate you, Adolf Hitler. You are our enemy for life and death. I do not say it is just or right to hate. I say we hate you for having caused this hate. And hate and love are lasting things for a woman. The selfish and pampered women of America, according to your book, say this to you.
1: Twice in my lifetime, my husband had to go to war in 1917. Now, thanks to you, he must go again. And this time, my son, too, must go. Twice in my life, you and people like you have put all I hold dear in danger. I know the price you are making me pay. Our way of life is worth it. But if you know anything about mothers, you will know that I and all other American mothers will see to it that none of us ever pay it again.
2: That is what your women say. Well, that's all very fine. But what do they do?
3: Air raid warden, post 7, on duty, all quiet tonight.
0: All quiet tonight. But there are thousands like her, and day or night they're on duty. There are others on other duty, women with children.
4: Gee, what do you know? Mom signed up to be an airplane spotter. Say, when Mom's up in the tower, we'd better all run for the shelters.
5: Yes, that's what he said at first. But I have good eyes, and after I'd been in the tower for a couple of nights, I discovered he was rather proud of me.
0: Just a housewife. 47, in California, but she has good eyes. And here...
3: I am now going to demonstrate the triangular bandage for serious head injuries. Please look at the board.
1: When you pass your training and start working in the hospital, your duties will be necessary rather than glamorous. You will be expected to relieve the regular nurses of a certain amount of detail and routine work, which will in the...
0: First aid, nurse's aid. And we've all seen the cartoons and the jokes about traction splints. Because here, somehow, we can make fun of ourselves and yet keep on with the job and get it done. And then, of course, for all of us, there's this.
4: And if we were really bummed, I'm to take care of Ellie, aren't I, Mother? Because she's pretty little.
5: Yes, dear.
4: And you'll be with us if you're here. And I remember about the sand in the pails. But if it's in school or anything, I'm not going to be afraid. And I'm not going to cause any unnecessary disturbance. And neither must Ellie.
5: No, dear. But Ellie understands.
4: And remember about lying flat, Ellie, if it comes very near.
0: That's why we hate you. That's why we can't rest or have peace till you're blacked out. Till you and all who are like you are blacked out from the world we wish to have born. You have stretched your hands at our children, and there is blood on your hands. The last war was bad, and yet it was far away for us, for most here, for the lucky. This is near and near and near. It walks into our houses every day, in black houses. And the sharp, clear voices over the radio, and the going away of men. This is our war, not only our men's. And we mean to fight it, as you shall see, Adolf Hitler. From Plymouth Rock, our women went with the men, and not as toys or chattels. They worked and shared. They knew who took the brunt of the pioneering, the women who bore their children on clipper ships. The women who kept the half-faced camps in the cold, And they were free women, and their strain is in us and shall go on.
6: Free women, what of me? What are my millions and my ancient wrong? What are my people bowed in darkness still?
0: Dark sister, your wrong is old and true and grievous and heavy on the heart. And yet, sojourner truth could rise and speak, a woman and a slave, speak and be heard even in the darkest days.
6: They're still dark for many of my people. I love my land as well as any of you. I know that those we war against today despise my people and would drive them back to the old slavery of whips and chains, the lash upon the back, the ancient wrong. And yet even today we find no place, even in war, for much that we could do and would do for our country.
0: That is true. And yet there is a change. It comes, how slowly, but it comes at last. It comes by inches, yet the ground is won. And only on free soil, for only there can there be growth and change. Can there be men and women who stand up for others' rights, not only for their own, who will spend days, years, lives in striking at some ancient wrong, some old entrenched injustice till it falls. Sojourner Truth and Susan Anthony, Jane Addams, Harriet Tubman, Clara Barton, women who fought for women and for men, for all the people, for the common people, and each a handful of American dust. Those are our women.
2: Yes. That is just the trouble with your corrupt democratic state. Your women mix into all sorts of things that are none of their business. We have put our women in their proper place. Bed, cooking, work, children, bed. They don't have to bother their heads about anything else. They are very happy.
0: Are you so sure?
2: We have the record. This is our kind of woman.
7: I am bearing my child to the funeral. I am happy beyond words to bear my child for the Führer. When he grows to manhood, he will be a soldier for the Führer. I will be his mother and see him die for the Führer. That is the highest duty, to bear children who can fight for the Führer, kill for the Führer, die for the Führer.
6: They will not let me put my son's death notice in the papers. They say there are too many death notices in the papers. It makes a bad impression.
0: My son got the Iron Cross. They have sent it back to me in a box. They have not sent back my son.
7: Kill for the Führer!
8: There has been another great victory, they tell me. Another great victory. But there is no bread in my house. There are no children in my house.
7: Die for the Führer!
9: Sieg Heil! Sieg Heil! Sieg Heil! Heil!
0: Yes, that's it. That's what you've done. That's what you've done to the women of Germany. That's what you've done to their children. That's what you would do to ours. To the flesh of our flesh. The bodies of our bodies. Young. Looking up with big eyes. That is your war. That is your kind of war. The war against the children. The war against the children of your foes with bombs and treachery and slow starvation. The war against the children of your land to make them shouting slaves of a machine. And that is why we hate you, Adolf Hitler. And ask for sacrifice and pray for courage. And we'll give up whatever must be given. The pleasant days, the easy luxuries. Just so your hands will not destroy our children. Just so your hate will not destroy their hearts. Oh, yes, we hear the small dividing voices, the petty voices nagging in our ears, playing your game.
4: Well, my dear, of course it all sounds very nice, United Nations. But if you think Britain and Russia won't let us down, then they'll get a chance.
2: A pint of milk a day for every child in the world. Say, that's the silliest idea I ever heard of. Suppose they'll want to give it to the Eskimos, too.
0: Yes, those are voices playing your old game. Class against class, ally against ally, race against race, smugness against the dream. A pint of milk a day for every child? That's a big order. But it isn't silly. It isn't silly to women. We happen to know children and know milk. We're practical about real things like those. We're practical in wanting not just peace, but peace that will mean something. We're practical in wanting a new world where every kind of child has room to grow. And this time, statesmen, premiers, diplomats, men of goodwill and men of less goodwill, our voices shall be heard at the peace table. The voices of the free women of the world, loud in your ears, persistent as the sea. No peace unless it is a peace of justice. No peace that does not set the children free.
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The Westinghouse Broadcasting Company brings you The Sound of War, the actual sound record of World War II, 2,191 days from the time Hitler's Panzer divisions moved across the Polish borders to the ceremony of the Japanese surrender aboard the United States battleship Missouri in Tokyo Bay. World War II, the most terrible period of death and destruction in the long history of man. World War II, a drama preserved for all time through the medium of radio, an era never to be forgotten. Tonight, Munich. Victory without blood.

0: This is the sound of war. It is an air raid signal. It was heard in Danzig on September 1st, 1939. 2 days later, it was heard in London, Paris, and Berlin. And before many months would go by, this strange sound would be heard in strange places with strange-sounding names. Names like Koblenz, Essen, Louvain, and Timor. In every part of the globe, in every hour of the day, it is the sound of war. Technically, World War II had an official beginning. This was on September 1st, 1939, when German panzer divisions moved across the Polish border. To many, though, the war began 4 years earlier. It is October 3rd, 1935, the place Northeast Africa. The situation: Italian armies, based in Italian Eritrea, move across the borders of one of the oldest Christian nations in the world, Ethiopia. Il Duce, Mussolini, has an old score to settle with the Ethiopians dating back to 1896. Then Italian troops were massacred at Adowa in an ill-fated attempt to conquer Ethiopia. Then it was men against men. Now it was men against steel. The Italians had the steel. The League of Nations, without United States participation, acted quickly. They condemned the invasion and voted economic sanctions against Italy. It proved ineffective. The great experiment had failed. The theory of international law was put to shame. In Rome, in May of 1936, Mussolini spoke to the Italian people.
1: The Duce has told them that war is over. And now they will go back to their homes, and they will realize that in 7 months, Italy has accomplished one of the greatest military feats known in history. You hear now the band in the square playing, and the people are still calling him, and the balcony is still lighted, and he will appear again. Yes, he has just appeared at this moment, standing on the balcony, this lonely figure of a man who has led 34 million to this colossal victory in spite of sanctions, in spite of the hostility of the world.

0: Mussolini said, "In 7 months, we have accomplished one of the greatest military feats in history. A recapitulation of the strength of the warring nations. Attacking for Italy 250,000 well-trained troops with 150,000 in reserve. Defending for Ethiopia less than 50,000 tribesmen. Attacking for Italy a combined juggernaut of tanks, artillery, and planes. Defending for Ethiopia half-naked natives with ancient muskets, swords, and spears. Italy had accomplished one of the great military feats of history." World collective security was now a memory. A new word had entered the international language: appeasement. It is March 1938. A heavily armed Germany has become one of the most powerful nations in the world. Under Chancellor Adolf Hitler, they mobilize. In the spring of 1938, they strike.
1: Das keinen Mut, die mir zu zwingen vermag, dann wird unser Wille und unser deutscher Stahl auf die Not meistern. Deutschland, die Geil!
2: If our will is strong enough, then nothing can fail. Germany.
0: That was Chancellor Adolf Hitler. He is speaking at Nuremberg. He attacks the League of Nations. He attacks France and Great Britain. He attacks all the democracies of the world. Now, 2 years after occupying the Rhineland without bloodshed, he looks to Austria. Chancellor von Schuschnigg of Austria visits the Führer at Berchtesgaden. The Führer says, "How have you dared all these years suppress and torture my people, my German people in Austria?" Schuschnigg listens. German armies are mobilized on their border. Hitler shows Schuschnigg the plan for the German attack. Schuschnigg speaks by radio to the Austrian people. When he finishes, he is weeping. He has told them that Austria is to become part of Germany. It is May 1938. Hitler is now looking south to the democracy of Czechoslovakia. Czechoslovakia, a product of the peace of World War I. A conglomeration of many speaking minority groups, living in the now united provinces of Bohemia, Moravia, and Austria, Silesia, and the Hungarian provinces of Slovakia and Ruthenia. Czechoslovakia, led by the world-revered Tomáš Masaryk and Edvard Beneš. A country of 14 million Czechs, Slovaks, Magyars, Ruthenians, Poles, Jews, and 750,000 unhappy Germans. The Germans of the Sudetenland. Hitler sees his opportunity. He speaks to the Reichstag. Now in May, two Germans are killed along the Czech-German border. Hitler again speaks. "We must save our German brothers in the Sudetenland," he says. "These conditions can no longer be tolerated." He tells the Sudetenland Germans they can now count upon the Führer and Germany for their protection. He sends German troops to the Czechoslovakian border. The Czechs are of strong heart. They are the most powerful small nation in Europe. They have a standing army of close to 200,000 with more than 1 million men in the trained reserve. They are not afraid. The Czechs are also strong in diplomacy. If attacked, France by treaty is obligated to come to their aid. Great Britain by tradition would march with France. Russia would also oppose the German armies. Hitler withdraws his troops. The withdrawal is temporary. At the end of May 1938, he tells his generals, we will smash Czechoslovakia by force in the near future. He sets October 1st for Operation Green, the invasion of Czechoslovakia.

0: now the four summer months of 1938. The Chancellor screams his hate at the Czechs. Said Adolf Hitler, "These atrocities must cease. Czechoslovakia must renounce all its foreign alliances. A Nazi state must be established inside Czechoslovakia." France and Great Britain watched. One major voice cried out the alarm. A member of Great Britain's House of Commons. His name, Winston Churchill.
1: "We must arm. Britain must arm. America must arm. Of course we shall do it in the end. We shall sure do it. But how much harder our toil for every day's delay. That is what I have to say to you on this occasion. And let me say, is this a call to war? Does anyone pretend that preparations for resistance against aggression amount to the unleashing of war? There indeed is a sorry tale. I declare it to be the sole guarantee of peace."
0: Czechs, to preserve peace, offered concessions to the Sudeten Germans. The Nazi press continued to harangue the Czechs. It is September 12, 1938. Hitler is speaking at Nuremberg. He denounces the Czechs in a violent speech. President Beneš establishes martial law in Czechoslovakia. The following day, negotiations with the Sudeten Germans are broken off by the Czechs. They are ready to fight.
2: "Czechoslovakia is prepared to defend her territory and will not voluntarily give up any part of it. The army is equipped with modern arms and the firm determination of the people to defend their democratic government compensates for what may be lacking in the numerical strength of the army. The soldiers know that they would be defending a just cause."
0: Now the incredible. Prime Minister Neville Chamberlain telegraphs Chancellor Adolf Hitler for a meeting. The Führer accepts. He invites Chamberlain to his retreat at Berchtesgaden.
3: "The German Chancellor, because the situation seems to me to be one in which discussion between him and me may have useful consequences. My policy has always been to try to ensure peace, and the Führer's ready acceptance of my suggestion encourages me to hope that my visit to him will not be without result."

0: On September 15th, Chamberlain arrives at the Munich airport. He travels by train to Berchtesgaden. Hitler tells Chamberlain that unless the Sudetenland is turned over to Germany, there will be a general war. Chamberlain returns to London.
1: Yesterday afternoon, I had a long talk with Herr Hitler. It was a frank talk, but it was a friendly one. And I feel satisfied now that each of us fully understands what is in the mind of the other.
2: Yeah.
3: Right.
2: Yeah.
1: And later on, perhaps in a few days, I'm going to have another talk with Herr Hitler. Only this time, he has told me that it is his intention to come halfway to meet me. He wishes to spare an old man another such a long journey.
0: Now Chamberlain meets with Premier Edouard de Ladier of France. It is decided that the Czechs must yield to Germany the area inhabited by the Sudetenland Germans. Prague had not been consulted. The British-French declaration reads, "Both the French and British governments recognize how great is the sacrifice thus required of Czechoslovakia. However, they have felt it their duty jointly to set forth frankly the conditions essential to security." Without the support of France and Great Britain, the Czechs must accept the ultimatum. Their cabinet resigns. Now Chamberlain again flies to Germany.
1: European peace is what I am aiming at, and I hope that this journey may open the way to get it.

0: with Adolf Hitler in the Rhineland town of Gottesburg. Hitler has now gained strength by the Prime Minister's visits. He changes his demands. He becomes more severe. Chamberlain is horrified. He returns to London.
1: After my visits to Germany, I realized vividly how Herr Hitler feels that he must champion other Germans. He told me privately, and last night he repeated publicly, that after the Sudeten German question is settled, that is the end of Germany's territorial claims in Europe.
0: Now France and Great Britain show some strength. They reject Hitler's latest proposals. France partially mobilizes its army. They will come to the aid of Czechoslovakia if Germany marches. It is Monday, September 20th. Hitler is speaking in the Sportpalast in Berlin. Hitler brutally attacks President Benes of Czechoslovakia. Says the Führer, "The Czech state begins with a single lie, and the father of this lie is named Benes. There is now no such thing as the Czechoslovakian nation. The decision now lies in Benes's hands, peace or war. He will accept this offer and give Germans their freedom, or we will fetch this freedom for ourselves and behind me. This the world should know. There marches a different people from that of 1918. He makes friendly overtures to Great Britain and France. But the Führer says his demands must be met by October 1st, and after that he cares not what happens to Czechoslovakia. The following day, the British fleet mobilizes.
1: How horrible, fantastic, incredible it is that we should be digging trenches and trying on gas masks here because of a quarrel in a faraway country between people of whom we know nothing. It seems still more impossible that a quarrel which is already settled in principle should be the subject of war. If we have to fight, it must be on larger issues than that. I am myself a man of peace to the depths of my soul. Armed conflict between nations is a nightmare to me. But if I were convinced that any nation had made up its mind to dominate the world by fear of its force, I should feel that it must be resisted. Under such a domination, life for people who believe in liberty would not be worth living. But war is a fearful thing, and we must be very clear before we embark on it that it is really the great issues that are at stake. For the present, I ask you to wait as calmly as you can for the events of the next few days. As long as war has not begun, there is always hope that it may be prevented. And you know that I am going to work for peace to the last moment."
0: Benito Mussolini enters the bargaining. He proposes a four-power meeting to save the peace of the world. The four powers: Great Britain, France, Germany, and Italy.

0: What about Czechoslovakia? Proud, majestic Czechoslovakia. Their young men poised to defend the homeland. Their leaders ready to sound the trumpet. Their populace ready to die on the land created for them by Great Britain and France. Now stand alone. They will not be invited to Munich.
1: This is Munich, Germany calling. The last 11th hour attempt to save the peace of Europe and avert a world war over the Sudeten muddle has just begun here in Munich. Signor Mussolini, Mr. Daladier, and Mr. Chamberlain are meeting in the Führerbau.
0: The Führer House, the Führer's Palace. It is 12:30 p.m. midday Thursday, September 29th. The meeting was anticlimactic. Hitler talked. Chamberlain, Daladier, and Mussolini listened. The price for peace in our time. The Czechs lost one-third of their nation, a third of their population, all of their military fortifications. The country that France and Great Britain had created after World War I was in less than 20 years, for all intents and purposes, eliminated from the face of Europe.
1: This is Max Gordon calling from Munich, Germany. Mm-hmm. It is now 8 minutes to 2 o'clock a.m. local time. Exactly.

0: the assembly room at the first palace here. Benito Mussolini, the Duce of Italy, followed them shortly afterwards to catch his special train for Italy. The Big Four Conference of Munich has come to a formal close.
1: The four leaders at Munich left the meeting triumphant. All had their hopes fulfilled. Hitler took over Czechoslovakia without losing a man. Mussolini allied himself to the Chancellor as a firm friend and to the world as the instigator of peace. Daladier would not have to meet the French obligation to march with Czechoslovakia. And Chamberlain would be remembered for peace in our time. The Prime Minister was ecstatic upon his return to London.
2: This morning, I had another talk with the German Chancellor, Herr Hitler. And here is the paper which bears his name upon it as well as mine. Some of you perhaps have already heard what it contains, but I would just like to read it to you. We, the German Führer and Chancellor, and the British Prime Minister have had a further meeting today and are agreed in recognizing that the question of Anglo-German relations is of the first importance for the two countries and for Europe. We regard the agreement signed last night and the Anglo-German naval agreement as symbolic of the desire of our two peoples never to go to war with one another again.

0: On October 1st, German armies moved into Czechoslovakia. In the House of Commons, Winston Churchill says, "All is over." Silent, mournful, abandoned, broken Czechoslovakia recedes into the darkness. And do not suppose this is the end. This is only the beginning of the reckoning. This is only the first sip, the first foretaste of a bitter cup which will be profit to us year by year, unless by supreme recovery of moral health and martial vigor, we arise again and take our stand for freedom, as in olden time. Then he said,
1: "Each one hopes that if he feeds the crocodile enough, the crocodile will eat him last. All of them hope that the storm will pass before their turn comes to be devoured. But I fear greatly that storm will not pass. It will rage and it will roar ever more loudly, ever more widely. It will spread to the south. It will spread to the north."
0: Now it was done. It was left for Czechoslovakian Premier General Syrový to speak to his people. Said the Premier, "I am passing through the gravest hour of my life, for I am doing the hardest thing which it has ever fallen to my lot to do. And it would be easier to die than to do. But we were deserted, and we stood alone." The Westinghouse Broadcasting Company has brought you Munich, Victory Without Bloodshed. The actual voices and sounds of the most dramatic and tragic era of the 20th century. This program was written, produced, and directed by Bud Greenspan. My name is David Perry.
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0: 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Today's program, the sixth of the series, presents the distinguished star, Joseph Schildkraut, who will relate the views of a foreign-born American as he addresses a letter to Hitler.
1: Dear Adolf, Reichschanzler, Reichsleader, Reichsdestroyer, you know my voice. It is the voice of the peoples you have crushed and starved and shot. The voice of the peoples of Europe held down but unsubdued. The voice of suffering peoples tricked into war on your side by their rotten and stupid rulers. The voice of suffering peoples beaten down by your armies, but waiting, waiting, waiting in terrible patience for the dawn and the liberation and the end of you, Adolf Hitler. It is underground, that voice, in Europe. It burrows like a mole underground. It whispers like the night wind through the air. It doesn't speak loudly yet. But when it speaks, your hangman dies. But my voice comes from America, not from Europe. I speak to you, I speak to my fellow Americans. I speak for the alien born. I speak for many stocks and many mother tongues. I speak for old famous cities and peasant villages, for the lands where custom is old, where the fields have been tilled for many generations, the lands of our mother's milk and our father's endeavor. And I speak for the men and women who left these behind to come here. We came here to this country as children. Why, we came here only a few short years ago. We came with no English at all, with a few words picked up somehow, with the painful scholarly phrases you learn in books and the scraps of old-fashioned slang we were so proud of knowing. We came in different clothes, different haircuts, homesick, excited, weary, looking forward, wondering if it was true, if it could be true, if America was what they said, if we would be welcomed or hated, given a place or despised. For roots are hard to tear up, Adolf, even for bread or freedom. The heart looks back for a while, even when the body has crossed an ocean. Was it true what they said, that this was a land where your stock or your birthplace or your name didn't matter beside what you were and what you could do? Was it true we'd have rights like the rest and a chance like the rest? Was it true that we could be Americans? Hear my friend from the Lebanon.
2: In my village in the Lebanon when I was a boy, when the governor's carriage passed down the street, everyone jumped up and saluted. If you didn't salute, well, then you were due for trouble. Ours was a subject country, and when our village elders found themselves oppressed, they would raise helpless hand and say, "Oh, it's your governor and your God." And there was no appeal from God or the governor. So when I came here at 20 with others of my compatriots, we knew little of many things. There would doubtless be governors here, just like our governors. So a man examined my papers at the port of Boston, and I stood before him, shaking in my boots. He was an official, a governor. But when he had finished with my papers, he got up and shook me by the hand. He wished me good luck in my new country. I have never forgotten that. I will never forget that. What did we find here? We found that neither race, nor birth, nor faith stood in the way of our advancement. We found a land that taught us the meaning of liberty and made of us free men. Now, we have no other home and no other cause
1: Hear my friend who was born in Hungary.
3: America is my country. And America is the home of my children. Will be the home of their children. My eldest daughter is in love with an Irish fellow. And she told me she dreams about him in English. This surely is my country. When my daughter loves an Irish fellow and dreams about him in English and speaks to me about him in Hungarian. I know how to read, but my wife never learned how. But we both know we don't have to lick the boots of our bosses. And when my daughter's fellow, he's in the army. When he writes her a letter, it makes us all happy. What else can I tell you? I'm a citizen. I can vote. I never could do that in the old country. And I go to church. And there are no spies looking at me. And I can speak to God. And I don't have to mind Hitler. America must win. She will win.
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4: I fight you because you taught me the full meaning of a verse by the poet Schiller. Es kann der Frömmste nicht in Frieden leben, wenn es dem bösen Nachbarn nicht gefällt. A saint cannot live in peace if his wicked neighbor does not like it. I was a pacifist once, an intellectual, a thinker. You drove me out of Germany. I took refuge in France. For the first time there, I began to know what freedom is. Then you invaded France. I took part in that terrible retreat. I know what you did there. I do not want to talk about that. But I know what you did. In the end, by great good luck, I was rescued and came to the USA. And there I saw what amazed me. An organized democracy defending its freedom. Hitler, you will never understand what America means to us. You may boast of your ability in keeping the appearance that everything is well in Germany. This society here would break down the moment when everybody should say everything is well. It gets things done by criticism and discussion, by 130 million people criticizing, discussing, and cooperating. And that is why you will never win this war. The American people are fighting for their way of life. They cannot be scared into panic. They will not be brought to their knees by your war of nerves. They become more decided every day your war goes on. They know they have no way but to win it.
1: Yes, I'm afraid you've been deceived about us, Herr Reichschanzler Hitler. I'm afraid you've been badly deceived. Yes, you've bought a few traitors here and there. You've planted a few spies. You've caused a few deluded men and women to doubt democracy. Why, you've even tried your oldest trick on us to get us fighting among ourselves. Labor against management, Protestant against Catholic, Christian against Jew, native-born against foreign-born. But we, Adolf, we are the litmus paper and the test of democracy. We, the many, the uncounted, the ordinary, who quietly take our pledge to the flag you hate and the freedom you hate. And the rights of man that you hate. No, all is not perfect here, Herr Chancellor. But I'm a free man, so I can tell you the truth, and I will. Yes, they talk about hunkies and dagos, Micks and Polacks. They say, oh, we got too many foreigners around here. They say, well, what can you expect with all these foreigners? Yes, that's quite true. And yet, Adolf, no matter where I go, no matter what bad accent I speak, I can say I am an American, and no one will dare to laugh. These are good American names. Stone, Marshall, Saltonstall, Magruder, Frost. These are good American names, too. La Guardia, Eisenhower, Adamic, Knudsen, Nimitz. They are all good American names, Adolf. And as we say in America, that's all. Period, Adolf. Well, you know, I can't explain this to you because there is no way of explaining it, and your crazy mind wouldn't understand anyhow. I can say that those who fight for freedom in the United States Army today have every name in the world. But still, that isn't enough. You see, we are quiet, we alien-born, because after all, Adolf, we are still learning. We're even a little shy. When our children come back from school so assured and yet with questions, why, we are proud of those children. We see them grow big and free, taking rights for granted, and that's fine. That's just what we want, Adolf. But even they do not know quite the price of freedom as we know it. Not even they. We hear those long in the land who talk of their country, our country. We know who speaks true and who speaks false. And we listen well to those who speak true, Adolf, for their fathers made this land. But even many of them do not know the price of freedom as we know it. Not even they. We, the pilgrims of 1,000 unnamed and forgotten Mayflowers, our freedom and our citizenship was bought with all we have. It was bought with a dream in our mind, the dream of a free, lucky country where life would be good and human beings equal. It was bought with travail and poverty and the wrenching up of old memories and fear and hope and faith. Yes, Adolf, with a great price we bought this freedom. And that price seems little today. We'd pay it again and again, Herr Reichschancellor Hitler. Skin for skin we would pay it. 10 times over we would pay it, Mr. Hitler. There was a town called Lidice, Adolf Hitler. We know what happened to that town. There was a city named Rotterdam and a city named Krakow. And that is why we're against you, Adolf Hitler. We, the alien-born, the new Americans whose children shall be Americans. Against you and against you forever. Against you living or dying. Against you waking or sleeping. Against you every minute, every hour, every day. You would bring to this country the things we escaped and hated. You would poison the air and the water and the minds of our growing children. Why, you would drag them back, not even to the life we knew, Adolf, no, but to the life of a serf, the life of a slave. But we have tasted liberty, Adolf. We've seen liberty walk in the streets. No, right, we were not at Lexington or Gettysburg, but the names that we make today shall be names as shining. All over the country they answer, the Americans, the alien-born. All over the country they answer for the free world, the good thing, the old tradition and the new.
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1: Those, Adolf, are Danes and Swedes, Irish, French, Spaniards, Americans. Americans. Humbling voices, Adolf. 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But meaning it, meaning every word. We, who are the test of democracy, the litmus paper of democracy.

0: 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That is all, dear Adolf. Period.
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1: Pearl Harbor was but the beginning of a Japanese rampage throughout the Pacific. In one stroke, rampage throughout the Pacific. In one stroke, Japanese aircraft had inflicted terrible damage

0: A young physician assigned to the Cavite Navy Yard in the Philippines recalls his rude awakening.
1: On the 10th of December, we were having our lunch, and I still remember the dessert was apple pie, and just about the time it was to be served, the alarm went off. And then all of a sudden, I could hear the anti-aircraft guns going off on my right here, off Sangley Point. And as I looked over there, a beautiful formation of planes was flying in that direction. And that was when I ran on down into the paint locker, and I said, "The bombs are coming." And sure enough, within seconds, they started to hit.
0: Having gotten the casualties safely aboard a launch, Dr. Burley then made his way to the Canacao Naval Hospital, where he volunteered his services.
1: I went to the one of the operating rooms that Kerry Smith was working in, and he was working all by himself with a nurse, and I got into my operating gowns and then assisted him. The rest of the night, we operated until probably 2 or 3 in the morning. We did amputations, we did abdominal operations, we did everything. Some patients died on the operating table, and some made it. I was covered, soaked through to my skin with blood.
0: That very same day, 10 December 1941, Guam surrendered as a superior Japanese force easily overwhelmed the lightly defended island, and all Navy medical personnel were taken prisoner.
2: Well, we heard a loudspeaker, and they told us to come out and line up and put your hands up and all the other stuff that goes along with it.
0: After overcoming a stiffer American resistance on Wake Island, Japanese soldiers landed on Philippine beaches a few days before Christmas 1941 and swept aside the ill-equipped Americans and Filipinos. As the Japanese entered Manila on January 1st, after MacArthur declared it an open city, its battered defenders quickly retreated to makeshift positions on the Bataan Peninsula. Exhausted and desperately short of weapons, ammunition, and food, they continued to fight on.
3: We ate the horses of the 26th Cavalry. We ate the mules of Battery A of the 23rd Field Artillery pack unit. We ate carabao, the Philippine water buffalo.
0: Overwhelmed, Bataan's 75,000 defenders finally surrendered in April 1942. But out in Manila Bay, the island fortress of Corregidor still remained defiant. The men who held the rock couldn't know the extent of the Pearl Harbor disaster and the loss of the Pacific Fleet. It certainly was not the intention to leave these gallant men in the lurch. General Douglas MacArthur had promised them help was on the way, if only they could hold out a little longer.
3: They were supposed to send the fleet loaded with supplies and ammunition and replacements and reinforcements, but the fleet was at the bottom of Pearl Harbor.
0: But food and ammunition ran out, and the power of the enemy was too great. After a month of heavy bombardment and finally landings by Japanese forces, Corregidor surrendered on May 6th. American power in the Far East had been extinguished. Yet, despite the new reality, the hundreds of medical professionals captured in the Pacific were still doc or nurse to their fellow POWs. Without hospitals or supplies, they continued to practice their healing art, often under unimaginable circumstances.

I'm Jan Herman, historian of the Navy Medical Department, and this is Dr. Fred Burley. Behind us is the Malinta Tunnel. We're on the island of Corregidor in the Philippines. Back in May 1942, American soldiers, sailors, and Marines made their last stand against the Japanese here in the Malinta Tunnel. Not too far from here, in a hillside, Dr. Burley had his aid station. It was in that tunnel that Dr. Burley hid his 45 caliber automatic pistol.

0: hostile and came up here to the Malinta Tunnel to surrender.
1: So we got ourselves a white sheet and we marched on down the road towards Malinta Tunnel. They came up, searched us looking for watches, rings and whatnot. I had hid my ring and my watch in my sock, so they didn't find it. On the right side, beyond, was a great big pile of helmets and gas masks, which we were carrying, and we were told to discard these helmets and gas masks into this pile. And after we did that, we continued on to Malinta Tunnel.
2: Following the surrender, their captors divided their prisoners. Some remained in Malinta, which was really a complex of tunnels housing men, supplies, and a hospital. The Japanese marched the others down to what was called the 92nd Garage Area, where military vehicles and equipment were normally parked. Under a hot, blazing sun, with little food and scarcely any water, the men milled about and pondered their fate.
1: Well, after the fall of Corregidor, all the enlisted men, Navy, Marine Corps, and Army, were taken here. And this was nothing but a mass of humanity. Of, I don't know how many thousands, there might have been 12, there might have been 16,000, I don't have the figures. But this whole area was crowded with humanity, men, trying to shelter themselves from the sun, which was beating down on us all the time. None of these buildings were, none of these trees or something, this was all wide open, but it was just covered with men. They were in terrible condition. A lot of them had ulcers they developed, a lot of them had diarrhea and whatnot, and we heard that they needed medical assistance. So five or six of us came down here, and with their help we were able to set up a platform here of supports with maybe wood about planks, maybe 10, 12 inches wide, and we set up this so-called station, aid station here, and we stood behind these planks 24 hours a day. There was never ending line. The line of people were here 24 hours a day. About a night or two, or a day or two before we were ordered to evacuate and load up on those freighters, we got our first rainstorm late afternoon. It came down, it just poured. But it was wonderful because the men just opened or faced the sky and just took that rain coming down, opened their mouths to catch the drops and so on, and it was just cooled them off and so on. It was just marvelous. And then all of a sudden, somebody started to sing God Bless America, and the whole group joined in. And it was a massive song coming from these thousands of men here singing God Bless America, and they raised their hands like this, and like a fist of defiance towards the Japanese, in other words. It was really inspiring thing to see.
2: Although some 10,000 surrendered at Corregidor, thousands of captured Americans and Filipinos had already died on the infamous Bataan Death March.
3: We marched 65 miles to San Fernando Pampanga, which was a railhead and large town. And you couldn't help anybody. Here we were emaciated already with disease, malaria. People were falling out, excuse me. Anybody that fell out was immediately shot, bayoneted, or beaten to death. Some beheaded. And you couldn't help anybody or they'd run a bayonet through you too. You either made it by yourself or you didn't make it.
2: Those who survived Japanese brutality and neglect would now face another horror, Japanese prison camps. For the approximately 17,000 Americans and 12,000 Filipino scouts who surrendered in the Philippines, the real ordeal had barely begun. It is estimated that 30% of the American captives and 80% of the Filipinos died during the first year in notorious hellholes such as Cabanatuan and Camp O'Donnell, where at least 15,000 POWs perished during the first few weeks of captivity.
3: the doctors that we had with us were in the same shape the rest of us were. But they managed to set up in one building what they called their hospital, and one ward was called the Zero Ward. That was your probability of coming out alive if you ever went in the Zero Ward. I was in there for 4 days with dysentery and malaria, and I came out. One of the few who did.
0: It's not surprising the Japanese treated their prisoners so miserably. In Japanese culture, the highest loyalty a warrior could display was to die for one's emperor. The soldier that surrendered, therefore, was beneath contempt. If you understand this, it's easy to begin to comprehend what awaited the prisoners in these camps. Atrocities, forced labor, starvation, and boredom were the norm in Japanese POW camps. Malnutrition was a way of life in these camps. I should point out that the Japanese had a very difficult time feeding their own soldiers, so whatever little food was left over filtered down to the POWs, and that wasn't very much.
4: They'd make watery gruel or soup out of rice or barley or millet. Therefore, for one period, we were, for about 10 days, I guess, we were on nothing but millet, and you almost had to, you know, hold your nose to eat it. To me, it was a cheap grade of chicken feed or bird, you know, bird food.
0: It was very difficult for the physicians and corpsmen in these camps to cope with the situation. They had virtually no drugs, no instruments. They did the best they could to provide health care, but as I say, it wasn't very much. Malaria and dengue fever were endemic, and even healthy men came down with these diseases. But these were not healthy men. Sanitation was non-existent, and almost everybody had dysentery. At any given time, half the men were doubled over with cramps or were relieving themselves on overflowing and filthy latrines. And before long, they came down with deficiency diseases like scurvy, optic neuritis, and beriberi.
5: Well, the main thing that started to occur after about maybe 6 months, we began to see a form of problems that was occurring called painful feet. These prisoners of war would just sit on their bunks massaging their feet, which was constant pain all the time. We didn't know what it was. Later on, we began to realize it was a dry form of beriberi. Then another thing started to occur. Some of the POWs began to lose their ability to see straight. They could see peripheral vision, but they couldn't read and so on. And there was a form of ocular degeneration, which is also a form of dry beriberi. But we were not aware of this particular form of beriberi.
3: You ached all over, and your legs and feet were so sore, you had to walk, sometimes on your bunk, and try to wear it off. But that hurt with every step. It was excruciating pain. And with wet beriberi, in addition, you swelled up.
2: By June 1942, the Japanese held over 50,000 prisoners, 20,000 of whom were Americans. Crammed into camps such as Cabanatuan and Bilibid, they suffered from a devastating lack of food, water, and sanitation, while enduring constant beatings and sometimes executions.
3: Now, mind you, we were at Camp O'Donnell really a few days, less than 2 months. We buried 1,500 Americans. The Filipinos were another part of the camp. They kept the Filipinos there another 3 months, and then they let the Filipinos out on parole on their word that they would not fight the Japanese anymore. During the 5 months the Filipinos were there, they were buried at Camp O'Donnell. Excuse me. 26,000 Filipinos.
0: The Spanish built Bilibid in 1865, but by the eve of World War II, Philippine authorities had deemed a lockup unfit for human habitation and moved convicts to other prisons. When Manila fell, the Japanese used Bilibid as a central receiving station for the transfer of American prisoners to and from forced labor camps throughout the Philippines. Later in the war, it was a way station for POWs on their way to Japan.
6: Bilibid looked like a decrepit old group of buildings that had been vacated, which they were. It was a former prison for civilians, the Filipinos. And it was a big job ahead there when we first saw it, because there was no sanitation. Had to provide cooking areas and so on. But primarily we had to provide wards for the patients we had. We had all these sick and wounded from Bataan, and those that were caught in these bombings in Manila and the area. And it was very discouraging initially.
0: When POWs became too weak from starvation and disease to work in the labor camps, their Japanese guards brought them to the Bilibid prison hospital for treatment, often in such poor condition that the end could be measured in hours.
4: Came in with a truckload of cordwood bodies. None of them were coherent. They were just, you know, out of it. And this one, they couldn't identify. And so he called me and asked me to come and take a look, see if I could, you know, recognize the guy. And the only thing that I could remember about this, he was so emaciated that he didn't even look like a human being, really, and looked more like a skeleton. And there was a scar on his leg, a gash that he had received on Corregidor that I remembered. And in fact, I'd changed the bandage a couple of times for him.
2: The Japanese also captured 11 Navy nurses when the Philippines fell. Instead of being imprisoned with military POWs, their captors sent them to civilian internment camps. Yet, as Mary Rose Nelson relates, they pondered their fate just like the other prisoners.
7: Actually, when we got into the internment camp, we knew that MacArthur was coming back next week. And then next week stretched and stretched and stretched. And we realized that we weren't going to go anyplace very soon. So we might just as well settle down, make the best of whatever. I'm sure that no one ever thought that we would not be released from the camp. But when, we had no idea.
2: Conditions at the Santo Tomas and Los Baños internment camps were somewhat better than in the military camps. There was less brutality, but food and medical shortages were just as critical.
7: That was in the early days, and then everybody kind of looked pretty scrawny. And the amusing thing, they used to say that there in San Dimas, a woman could walk down the hall naked and no one would look up unless she had a ham sandwich in each hand.
2: Probably one of the most heartbreaking and ironic tragedies of the war concerned the so-called hell ships. When American troops invaded the Philippines in late 1944, the Japanese packed cargo ships with Allied prisoners for shipment to Japan to be used as slave laborers. Melvin Rosen was one of those unfortunate prisoners who shipped out on the Orioku Maru.
3: There were three equal size holds, about 30 by 50 feet. In hold number one, they put some 680 of us. In hold number two, had about 160. And in hold number three, they had over 800. And we pleaded with the Japanese to, you know, give us more room, equalize it. No, they wouldn't do it.
8: We were like sardines in a can. It was just so crowded in the holds of the ship. People actually died from lack of oxygen, where they had to get way, because they made everybody get way back in order to get everybody aboard.
0: It's almost impossible to describe the conditions on these so-called hell ships. Thousands of men were packed like sardines below decks in these squalid holds with no air, virtually no food or water. Men were forced to relieve themselves where they stood. In these conditions, men grew delirious, and some of them actually went mad from thirst. It's hard to imagine these poor individuals struggling like rats for a single sip of water or a grain of rice. Moreover, American submarines and aircraft were taking a terrible toll on Japanese shipping. They were sinking scores of Japanese ships. Needless to say, the hell ships were unmarked, and many of these men succumbed to friendly fire. It's estimated that 4,000 of these Allied prisoners died from the conditions they suffered aboard these ships, or more tragically still, from American bombs and torpedoes.
3: People died, but those who didn't survive. Next morning at 9 o'clock, here came the U.S. Navy dive bombers, and they picked up the ship off the west coast of Bhutan, and they raked it from stem to stern. They attacked the ship about 9 times that day. I get hit with frags, 2 holes in my ankle and in my side here. Well, pretty soon someone said, there's a Navy doctor in that bay over there somewhere, and he's not too well, but you might see if he can do anything. So I found him. I never did get his name. I still don't know his name. They just told me he was a Navy doctor. He might have been a corpsman for all I knew, but he produced from somewhere a penknife, and he cut the flesh around there and took out the frags and gave me a rag to hold over it. Go on back. Now, mind you, while he's doing this, I'm standing over ankle deep in feces, urine, and vomit. And I have these 2 holes in my ankle.
2: The prisoners of war who arrived in Japan from the Philippines in late 1944 and early 45 descended into a deeper hell. U.S. submarines were sinking millions of tons of Japanese shipping and preventing the importation of sorely needed resources. If Japanese civilians were now on short rations, almost no food filtered down to the POWs.
8: The people from Bataan came into our camp, some of them. I mean, I guess maybe we had a couple hundred come in. And half of them were just walking dead. I mean, they just almost on their last legs. And the word got out that they needed more food for the sick. So we started stealing a lot more rice and bring it in. They'd cook it in the galley and take it over and give it to the sickest people that was there. This was an all-out effort. I mean, I'm not just talking about me, but I'm talking about every man on the working party. And I never dreamed that I'd ever be able to carry a sack weighing 200 pounds on my shoulders. But after a while, the first one that they threw up on my shoulders, I felt like that I sunk in the ground about a foot.
2: When Dr. Burley and pharmacist mate Ernest Irvin first arrived at a place called Ichioka, they found a hovel masquerading as a hospital. Most of the men there were sick, lice-infested scarecrows, too weak to bathe. Many were near death.
5: And I was taken to the so-called hospital in Osaka called Ichioka, which was actually under the stands of a cement stadium, which turned out to be everything that they had said that it was, a very horrible, horrible place filled with lice-ridden, bedridden, emaciated, mostly tubercular patients.
2: In February 1945, the strategic bombing campaign against Japan shifted to incendiary raids. B-29s based in the Marianas firebombed most Japanese cities. The return of U.S. air power was graphic evidence, even to the prisoners, that the war was going badly for Japan. At the POW camp in the hills above the city, Dr. Burley witnessed Kobe's progressive destruction.
5: The interesting thing about it is whenever the air raids occurred, the Japanese disappeared into their tunnel, whatever the air raid protection they had. But we didn't. We stood up there outside, and because these were our friends. They were not going to hit us, and we just cheered them on. It's great to see.
2: Despite their initial glee at seeing American bombers, the prisoners soon discovered they too were in the line of fire. Bombs began dropping in their camp. Pharmacist Mate Second Class Ernest Irvin recalls.
4: And all of a sudden I heard this cracking noise, like a beam had split or something. And then this guy comes running through the hospital ward there, his whole rear end on fire, blazing. Kid by the name of Chapman. He was a British, he worked at the Royal Dockyard. He was a dockyard policeman in Hong Kong. And he was running like a wild animal. And I said, hey, stop, you know. And he wouldn't. So I tackled him, wrestled him to the ground, and held him down on his back till I put the fire out. See?
2: With no medicine and hardly any instruments, POW medical personnel did the best they could to treat their patients.
5: Before we left to go to Kobe, we operated on Aykroyd. I helped Page remove part of his rib and open up that abscess and drain it. We did this under local anesthesia on a kitchen table in our office.
7: The bandages were whatever we could get, old mosquito nets or pieces of clothing, anything there at first, and they were soaked in a creolin solution and then scrubbed and boiled and dried and reused.
2: From the very beginning, an implicit promise was made. We will liberate you. But time was running out. Dozens died every day. 40% of those who started out for Japan on the hell ships were dead. The prisoners worked to exhaustion and even to death in Japanese mines and factories. Survivors wondered how many of them would live to see liberation. For them and their fellow captives still imprisoned in the Philippines, the thought of ever seeing home again became a cruel contradiction. The closer their liberators came, the more likely the Japanese might slaughter them all. Nevertheless, from the very beginning, thousands of men had been promised that help was on the way, perhaps just days or weeks down the road, and that hope kept them going.
9: You know, when you're scared and you're hungry and you're tired and you're afraid, for 4 years, almost 4 years, that's a pretty tough deal.
0: It's estimated the Japanese held about 25,000 American prisoners of war. In a world war, when we reckon death in millions, it's very easy for people to forget what these men and women suffered, these tragic victims, the POWs. We never should allow history to forget what they endured. Over a third of the prisoners never came home. And for the survivors, the memories of these horrible times will linger till their dying days.
3: And when I come down in the morning for breakfast, I'm almost always the first one down. And I want to put up water for my instant coffee. I make brewed coffee for her. I like instant coffee. So I pour out the old water. The kettle excuse me. And every time I wonder how many of my friends could have saved.
10: You have just heard a documentary about prisoners of war during the battle for the Pacific, entitled Guests of the Emperor. 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

One of the important naval battles of the Second World War, took place in March 1943, in the Southwest Pacific. Now, on HistoryRadio.org, a dramatization of the Battle of the Bismarck Sea. This is an episode of Wings to Victory, from 1943.

Uncle Sam presents Wings to Victory. Attention, Mr. and Mrs. Dave Miller, USA. The story of the Bismarck Sea Battle, in which land-based air power destroyed 10 Japanese warships and 12 transports, completely annihilating the enemy force with a loss of only 4 planes,

0: From the West Coast, ladies and gentlemen, the Army Air Forces present Wings to Victory, a dramatization of American heroism based on combat reports from the fighting front. For obvious reasons, the names of characters in these true stories are fictitious.
1: Midway in the Battle of the Bismarck Sea are the two great victories of American air power in this war. Both started with attacks by powerful Japanese naval units escorting troop convoys. At Midway and in the Bismarck Sea, airplanes did all the actual fighting for us. It was the Jap Navy against our bombing and torpedo planes, and the Jap Navy suffered staggering losses in both battles. We of the Army Air Forces are proud to share credit with our Navy and Marine flyers for these impressive demonstrations of air power. There is glory enough for all. There is plenty of fighting left to do. The Bismarck Sea fight, like all battles, must be described in terms of men and weapons. But it was also a startlingly dramatic instance of what men call fate, or blind chance, or providential intervention. And like all battles, the Bismarck Sea engagement began with a scout plane's report of preparations for an attack. In our New Guinea Air Base headquarters that day, an intelligence officer hurried in to the Army Air Force commanding general.
2: You look a bit excited, Tommy. Something up?
3: Yes, sir. The Japs left Rabaul. One of our patrol planes just sent in this report.
2: Let me see. About 20 ships. Half of them transports or cargoes.
3: They're moving behind a storm, you'll note, sir. Mm-hmm. Our people lost contact with them almost immediately.
2: Yes. Those Japs never miss a trick. Send a flash to General MacArthur, Tommy.
3: Yes, sir.
2: Where's that weatherman?
3: I'll call him at once, sir.
2: Right. And ask Colonel Hardesty to step in.
1: A few minutes later, the general was conferring with Captain Malone, his weather officer, and Colonel Hardesty, his operations chief.
4: They've picked a beautiful weather front, General. If you'll take a look at my map here, this low-pressure area was centered north of Rabaul yesterday. It's moving south-southeast.
2: Is it solid, Captain?
4: The worst one we've had since I came to New Guinea. I'd say the ceiling was zero in this entire oval. 40 miles by 60 miles, roughly.
5: Mm-hmm. How long will it last, Captain?
4: 3 days at a minimum, Colonel.
5: 3 days? It'll be here by then.
2: No chance for the storm to veer off, Malone?
4: I wish I could be more cheerful, but this isn't the kind of storm that veers. We call it a creepy-weepy, sir. It just lopes along, pouring down buckets of rain.
2: Aren't we ever going to get the brakes down here?
5: No, they won't get away with this, General.
2: 20 shiploads of Japs hitchhiking on a storm. Have you sent out some more reconnaissance planes, Joe?
5: Yes, sir. DBYs and Fortress.
2: Good.
4: The storm's hitting us right on schedule, sir. You remember, I predicted...
2: I don't care what you predicted.
4: Yes, sir.
5: Maybe if we shot all our weathermen, we wouldn't have any weather.
2: That's an idea, Joe. But never mind, Malone. We're just a couple of mean-tempered mugs.
4: It is maddening, sir.
3: General, a message from headquarters just off the teletype.
2: From the old man?
3: Yes, sir.
2: Uh-oh. Well, no. Listen to this, Joe. Am sure weather will improve. Stand by to attack with all planes at earliest opportunity. MacArthur.
5: Wish I could be sure, sir.
2: So do I.
4: General MacArthur may have some new information from his weather staff. I'll check with him at once, sir.
2: Yes, you do that, Captain.
3: He probably hasn't any new information, sir. He's an old-fashioned praying Christian, you know.
2: That's right, Tommy. And just at the moment, it wouldn't hurt any of us to do some praying. We'll need it.
1: The tension of that first day and night was felt by every soldier and airman in New Guinea. Somewhere to the northward, under the perfect cover of a tropical storm, a Japanese striking force was on its way. American doughboys in their muddy foxholes at the front beyond Buna had heard the news.
6: Hey, you guys, open up. It's Eddie. I got news.
7: Okay, but shake yourself first. We don't want no more water in here.
3: Water? You should worry about a little water. The whole Jap Navy's coming with 100 transports.
8: Yeah? No kidding?
7: Malarkey. Who said that?
3: The Sarge, that's who. And he got it straight from Lieutenant Pierce.
8: 100 transports?
3: Well, maybe not 100, but 20. Our flyers counted 20 or 30 before the weather closed in.
7: Even 20? That's 30,000 Jap, Eddie. I don't believe it.
3: You'll believe it when you roll out to dig those trenches deeper. The sod says all hands got to dig deeper as soon as the rain eases off a little.
9: What a break. We kill nearly all the Japs. Then they send 10 more for every dead one. Shoot us.
3: Don't worry about Jap soldiers. It's those warships you better start worrying about. Right, Biffa?
7: Yeah. When a warship shells you, it's murder.
3: Nothing can stop them in this weather. They'll sneak right up close. Wham, wham, wham, like that. Then when they got you buried in the shell holes, all of them new Japs will pile ashore. Thousands of them.
9: How far off are they? Did the Sarge say?
3: Not far. They'll be here by morning, probably.
7: Maybe it'll stop raining.
9: Yeah, fat chance. I'm going to start digging right now. Come on, you guys. Don't just sit there shivering. We're right in the front line.
1: Our advanced air base on New Guinea was right in the front line, too. 8-inch guns from Jap cruisers could lob shells into runways and hangars. The cruisers got close enough to shore. The rain and the darkness that long Tuesday night was a mocking, tormenting ordeal. We had Fortresses, B-25 Billy Mitchells, Boston A-20s, and P-38 Lightnings there. But they squatted impotently at their dispersal points, held to earth by the black hand of weather. And in a pilot's readiness hut, three young lieutenants were sweating it out.
10: I think it's easing off a little.
11: Yeah, it's only coming down in small pails now. Shut that door, you goof.
10: Why don't you go to bed, Ralph? Your temper's getting worse and worse.
11: I couldn't sleep. I'm browned off. I'm cheese. I just lie there cussing Japs.
10: Why cuss them? What good does that do?
11: Well, if I can't kill them, I'm going to cuss them. Yeah, the sneaking, squint-eyed little so-and-sos.
10: Oh, now you got Dave doing
11: it. I'm a volunteer. I'm really commencing to hate those skibbies. Yeah, me too. From Hirohito down to Kurosu, and his dog, and his dog's pups. Oh, there's rain, I don't... Hey, what's that? Hey, Japs, they're coming.
10: Hey, no. Sit down. It's only those Aussies. The general says they could be the first to go in if the rain quits. Just warming up their engines.
11: The jerks, we're socked in solid, and they know that. Yeah, I bet they're putting floats on those Beauforts. Shut them off! Shut them off! Judas, I thought the Japs were right on top of it.
10: Oh, for Pete's sake, what's got into you guys? I never saw everybody so rawhide, edgy, and mean.
11: You tell him, Dave. Benny knows. He's just putting on an act.
10: No, I'm not. You guys seem to think they're going to get away with this. They can't hide forever.
11: Yeah? Why can't they?
10: Because it's going to stop raining pretty soon. That's why. Well, now, wait a minute. I bet this storm busts up before daylight.
11: Uh-huh.
10: It isn't in the cards that they can hide all the way down here.
11: Japs can hide under boards and rocks. They hide in trees and in the dark, or they can hide in broad daylight. How about it, Ralph?
12: Yep. We're right back fighting Apache Indians.
11: Don't insult the Apaches. They were sweet guys compared to Japs. No, I wish I had my college history prof down here.
10: Huh?
11: I'd tie a chain around his neck and stick him out with the infantry on the Salamaua line.
10: Why? What did he ever do to you?
11: He told me all men were brothers.
12: Oh, I had one of those starry-eyed fools, too. Only his line was that nobody ever really wants to fight. They were sure wrong back home.
11: Especially about the Japs.
10: Sure, but that's easy to explain, Dave.
11: Oh, it is?
10: Sure. The Japs were our invention. Old Admiral Perry busted into their monkey land three generations ago.
11: Yeah.
10: We put pants on the Japs and sold them their horn-rimmed specs. We thought that made them civilized. They flattered us by copying our dime stores and baseball slang. So naturally, we thought we'd made a lot of little minor league Americans out of them. And were we chumps?
12: Now you're talking sense, Benny.
11: If they told us that, we maybe wouldn't have had to come down here to New Guinea to learn it the hard way.
10: Well, us Americans stick up for our inventions to the bitter end, pal. We can't get it into our heads that the Japs came out of the Dark Ages. And you can't civilize them in 60 years.
12: Oh, yeah? Well, I've got it into my head.
11: Me too, Benny.
10: Well, then, don't let them frazzle your nerves. Just accept the fact that we're fighting savages and... You just, what's that?
11: Douse the light. Hey, they're rushing the field. Grab your gun. Come on.
10: Take it easy, Jan. Take it easy. I'll find it.
13: Hey, you, what goes on?
14: False alarm, sir. A kid sentry thought he saw some Japs.
10: Oh, I see. Geez, funny thing. Now I'm starting to get sore.
11: You and about 900 other guys.
12: Yeah, and told you I better keep hiding. This time we'll really do it to them. We'll bloody the ocean with him.
10: Yeah, they're asking for it this time. That stinking rain. It won't ever stop.
1: They were not getting any sleep at Air Force headquarters either. The general and Colonel Hardesty kept the long vigil at a desk littered with maps, telephones, reports, and cans of black coffee.
2: Call operations again. That last plane should have reported by now.
15: I just called them, sir.
2: Call them again.
15: Yes, sir.
3: Hello. Hello. Get me Major Clemens. It's urgent. Well, break through. Right. I'll hang on.
2: Well, they're obviously headed for Huon Gulf. Make a landing in July. Another 12 hours will bring them in. We got to get at him today if we're going to do the old man any good up there.
3: Yes, sir. Hello.
2: That convoy tells the difference. We're just kidding ourselves. This is a big push, Joe. If they make it stick, we'll all be headed back across the mountains.
3: We will, sir.
2: 5 months of hard fighting gone bluey.
3: Yes, sir. Hello. Hello, Clemens. Any word yet? How long? Sir. He says they're expecting a report any minute.
2: He's been telling us that for an hour.
3: Hello. Hello. Keep this wire open, Clemens. And call me as soon as you hear.
2: Plane is probably lost.
3: No, I don't think so, General.
2: We're having the toughest luck. You'd think General MacArthur would get one decent break after all the tough ones he's had. Now this storm pours it on.
3: And we've still got a few hours, sir.
2: The fortunes of war. The imponderable. Nice phrases when you hear them at staff college lectures. Not so nice when you know the 12 shiploads of skibbies armed to the teeth are getting set to pounce on... I'll take it. Hello. Hello, Clemens. Yes. Yes, I see. Are you sure of that, huh? Read it to me. Yes. Right. Very well. I hope that pilot's in his right mind.
3: The storm, sir?
2: He says it's clearing out there. He spotted him off Cape Grenard.
3: Oh, that's nice. That's very nice.
2: Maybe even better than that. You call General MacArthur. I'll start the props turning.
1: Long before dawn, the props were turning at every American airdrome in New Guinea. Fortress squadrons, B-25 Mitchells, A-20 Havocs, Warhawks, Aerocobras, and Lightnings. Yes, we meant to throw every airplane we had in New Guinea at the Japs. A squadron of Australian torpedo bombers made the first battle contact. Its leader reported to headquarters by radio phone.
12: Adelaide to control. Adelaide to control.
13: This is control receiving your...
12: Wing Commander Johnson reporting. We've sighted the enemy from 6,000 feet. Visibility is quite good. Four ships, two transports and two large destroyers, all bearing on a course 174, true toward Huon Gulf. The other ships, about 20 of them, are strung out for 15 miles north-northwest. We've taken them completely by surprise. I rather imagine the silly fellows thought they'd have a storm with them all the way.
13: Control to Adelaide. Control to Adelaide.
12: Yes, old chap, receiving you.
13: Have you sighted any flat tops?
12: No, sir. Nothing larger than a cruiser. They'll have a lot of zeros out from Lye here soon, no doubt. Our bowfighters are just going down to strafe the decks. We must follow them in. Going to be a wizard show. Would you care for a sort of running commentary?
13: By all means.
12: All right, old man, stand by. Our bowfighters are diving from 8,000. They're quite keen to have a go at the Nips. Uh-oh, the Nips are waking up. We're going to get some ag-ag. I'll check all the troop ships now. I can see tracer bullets splattering along the deck. Three more have come in to strafe a destroyer to my left. Time for us to go in now. Hello, Control.
13: Go right ahead, Commander.
12: We've set two transports afire. All the Nips are going overboard. Grass and a few lifeboats. Fires lighting up the water. Like a big green swimming pool with floodlights. I can even see their legs kicking. We're shooting at them now. It's going to be a bloody day. Sorry, I'll have to ring off now. I can't shoot and talk. Oh, wait a minute. The first wave of your Mitchell bombers has just come in.
1: These Mitchells, the fast twin-engine ships Doolittle and his men used to bomb Tokyo, were the star squadrons of the Bismarck Sea Battle. They flew at masthead height along that line of Jap transports and warships. Their attack was coordinated with high-level bombing runs by fortresses. The Japs had zeros in the air when the first Mitchell struck at dawn. The Jap AK-AK crews were firing frantically, and every ship was running in wild gyrations. But the Mitchells picked their targets, and one squadron reported.
13: Little Nell to control. Superstructure of destroyer entirely blown away. Two direct hits.
15: Johnny, jump up to control. Two bombs on deck of large transport. One of them has just blown up the vessel amidships. It's sinking. Gal Sal to control. Two direct hits on deck of a cruiser or large destroyer. Heavy, dark smoke is rising to 1,500 feet. Rumble Rat to control. Two direct hits on 5,000-ton transport. She's on fire! Daisy May to control. We've just finished strafing three ships with our guns. I think they're going to remember us. Bound to control. One direct hit. One near miss on a cruiser. She's badly damaged and listing heavily to starboard. Also one direct hit on a transport. It's bursting into flames. It's sinking.
1: We had our teamwork well coordinated. The bullfighters and aerocobras drove Japanese gun crews off the decks, killing them or sweeping them overside. Then our Mitchells and Havocs and Bostons came in with low-level attacks, while fortresses and liberators cut loose with heavier bombs from high altitude. Blinded, bewildered, staggered, the Japs dived overboard. The air was a hell, they knew, but the ocean might save them, they thought. But the pilots of a fighter squadron, veterans of Guadalcanal, had a different idea. As this group of... There was grim talk over the radio phones.
13: Skipper... Hello, Skipper. This is Benny.
16: Yes, Benny.
13: I can't see anything but burning ships and Japs in the water. What can we do?
16: A Jap in the water is still a Jap, kid.
15: Benny thinks we're going to watch him swim ashore. Tell him in plain words, Skipper. He thinks we came out here to watch the Japs demonstrate the Australian crawl.
16: Benny knows better than that.
13: Dave and Ralph are the boys you have to brace up, Skipper. They want to throw water wings to these little so-and-so.
15: I'll throw plenty to them, but not water wings, Benny.
16: Attention all pilots.
13: Yes, sir.
15: Yes, sir.
16: We're out here to give the Japs a taste of his own medicine. It isn't going to be pleasant for any of us. But it's our job to see that not a Jap soldier or sailor reaches shore to reinforce the Lai garrison. We kill him here, or our infantry will have to kill him the hard way. Now, I want you all to sight at 2:30 o'clock by my plane. And note a large force of enemy lifeboats, rafts, barges, and swimmers bearing toward shore. See him?
15: I see him, Skipper. So do I. Oh, boy, what a target.
16: Why, Ralph.
15: Yes, sir?
16: I fail to detect the proper note of regret in your voice. We're fighting a kind-hearted foe who generously rescued all the crew of the Quincy, the Astoria, and the Vincennes.
15: I hope those sailors are watching this.
13: And the buddies we left on Guadalcanal, Dave.
15: And the Tommies they abandoned in Singapore.
13: I hope those Filipino kids and those Chinese women are watching this. I hope every soul in torture they tortured and murdered is watching this.
16: What, no crocodile tears for those sweet little Japanese?
13: Let's get at it, sir.
16: Yeah, let's get at it. Now, watch your ammunition. Each man is to save 200 rounds for the trip back to the base. Get the boats and barges first. Fire in your own sector. 50 yards up front to each man. Now let's go.

0: Red Squadron to base. Red Squadron to base.
1: Okay, Red Squadron, receiving you.
0: I would say that there are about 100 Japs left alive. Now, cut that figure to a couple of dozen. I believe that's all I have to report.
2: This phase of the battle, on or near the surface of the sea, was no more intense than the fight raging high upstairs. Fortresses, with a top cover of warhawks, aerocobras, and lightnings, swept an area 15 miles long and 10 miles wide. They ran into flight after flight of Jap Zeros. A flying fortress squadron reports.
3: Pimpinella to control. Pimpinella to control.
1: Okay, Pimpinella, receiving you.
3: Tell the general there are 14 Jap ships left and 5 of them are burning. Correction. A large transport just blew up. The Jap pursuit is very active. They seem unusually expert. I think they're playing their first team against us today. We've just finished our run. You can mark us up with... Mark us up with a hit and a near miss on a destroyer. And my gunner's just got a zero. We're coming in for more bombs.
2: In the cockpit of a P-38 Lightning, an excited youngster yells at his flight leader.
4: Captain Morris, I got 5 zeros on my tail.
3: I see them, Billy. How's that? Any better?
4: Yeah, thanks. Now, 2 of them are on that guy.
3: Yeah, well, go shoot him off, Billy.
4: Yes, sir. I got one, sir. I got one. Now I'm going to chase that other rat down to the water. I got him too, Captain. He's red. He's burning right in the water. Yippee!
2: The battle roared to its final climax that afternoon. One fortress shot down 4 zeros in as many minutes. Ah, little men of Nippon. You remember the Panay? Flight of A-20 Douglas bombers skittered across waves heavy with wreckage and literally bounced their bombs against a cruiser. Then at a transport loaded with Jap soldiers. That was a payment against Pearl Harbor. Boston bombers snarled at the wakes of 2 destroyers. That was for Bataan. And then the ships blew up while they flaming with broken backs. The waters blossomed with round Jap heads. Our fighter planes dived in once more to kill them. Ah, Tojo, you should be here. The peasant louts you drove to war are dying by the thousands. Tojo, where are you? At 3 p.m., a single reconnaissance plane droned above the Bismarck Sea.
5: Scout plane number 6107 to base. Scout plane number 6107 to base. I am ready to report.
3: Base to number 6107, receiving you clearly.
5: Sighted from 500 feet. 3 cargoers, 2 destroyers, 1 large, 1 small. They are all that is left of enemy convoy. All cargoers afire, smoke rising 3,000 feet. Large destroyer moving slowly with heavy oil slick pouring out from stern. Small destroyer low in water with hole in starboard waterline. Do you understand?
3: Roger. Continue report.
5: I see no indication that any Japanese made shore. The target area is covered with wreckage, some of it still burning. I have passed above 8 miles of this debris. A thorough strafing job was done. The water is thick with bodies. I have observed many sharks. That is all.
2: Late that afternoon, at Air Force headquarters, the general commanding talked to a small group of war correspondents.
6: More good news, General?
7: Yes, we appear to have made a clean sweep.
6: All 22 ships down, sir?
7: 2 crippled destroyers are left. We'll finish them off in the morning.
6: Thank you, sir. Now, if you'll excuse me, I'd like to get this flash off.
7: Oh, just a moment, Jack. I have a request to make of all you fellas.
6: Yes, sir.
7: I hope you'll try to keep your stories calm and objective. We naturally feel glad that it was the Japs who did the dying this time and not us. But it might have been the other way around.
8: That's right, sir.
7: I'd appreciate it if you'd go easy on the grimness. There are a lot of people back home who still believe that if we only smile at the Japs hard enough, their better natures will persuade them to surrender.
8: Well, haven't they heard what happened at Nanking?
6: And at Hong Kong? And at Singapore?
7: Yes, they've read about it, but you don't get to know the Japanese until you've watched them making war and fought them and seen them kill Americans. If I were writing about this battle, I'd stress the point that we were very lucky indeed. If the storm had hung on a day longer, the Japanese could have shelled our positions and landed overwhelming reinforcements. Then we'd have had a lot of dead American boys.
9: Sir, may I interrupt for a moment?
7: Well, what is it, Tommy?
9: General MacArthur has just issued a statement at his headquarters. They sent a copy over for the newspaperman here.
7: Let me see him. Gentlemen, I'd like to read this to you. United Nations Headquarters, Australia. American and Australian flyers have won a brilliant victory against a strong Japanese convoy in the Bismarck Sea. Our decisive success cannot fail to have a most important effect on the enemy's tactical plans. His campaign, at least for the time being, is completely dislocated. Merciful Providence has guarded us in this great victory. MacArthur.

The men of the Army Air Forces have made of faith a living word. Our Bible tells us that faith is the substance of things hoped for, the evidence of things not seen. Every American boy who climbs into the sky with our white star on his wings is a new prophet of an ancient truth. He has transcended a natural law which for 12,000 years kept man bound to dirt and water. He is flying. He and his plane are of themselves the substance of things hoped for. He must live by faith. Faith in American engineers. Faith in American labor. Faith in American manufacturers. He may take their integrity for granted. It is there. He has been given an honest machine. He turns to his crew chief and asks, "Is it ready, Sarge?" The crew chief says, "It is ready." By that assurance, our flyer lives. He goes off to his mission. He may say he is piloting a war hawk or a lightning or a liberator, but he is sustained 5 miles above the earth by the evidence of things not seen. A laborer's will to work or a mechanic's sense of duty cannot be built into an image or put into a chart. Flyers, beyond all other men, must have faith in mankind. But there is something else, a far greater something. Every flyer takes off across the chasm and lands each time beside an open grave. Death may wait for him at the next turn in the clouds. The faith he has in himself and in his comrades may not be quite enough. He is sustained by something greater. One flyer has found it in the slow smile of a newborn day across the hills, and one has heard it as a far-off song when the clouds build a chancel at 10,000 feet. And yet another has looked down in the twilight when this small wicked earth was poisoning the sky with darkness and felt it then. Beyond the eternal tide of tears standeth God within the shadow, keeping watch above his own. Father Almighty, accept the wordless prayer of flyers. May their unspoken faith please thee, and thy strength be with them. Amen.

You have been listening to Wings to Victory, presented by the Army Air Forces. Sergeant Hal Gibney speaking. This war service program came to you from the West Coast.

0: That Adolf Hitler failed as a painter is mentioned in many books. But not many know that his ally, Italy's strongman, Benito Mussolini, in his 20s penned a romance novel. Now, on historyradio.org, we present contemporary Australian reviews of that novel.
1: La dichiarazione di guerra è già stata consegnata agli ambasciatori di Gran Bretagna e di Francia.

0: Emmanuel, the last, had the meccanismi and the prodigality of the lords who governed the Italian cities in the dawn of the Renaissance. He squandered his wealth, since in him the race would be extinguished and the principate left without an heir. Of what use to save money in anticipation of a future which would never be? It was better to live without worrying, rejoice, and forget. Then for 20 years the passion of love had seized him with such volupté that he cursed the principate and despised the purple of the cardinalate. He loved Claudia. This relation was universally known, and for the most part condemned and regarded as a serious sin.
1: Signor Mussolini, the dictator of Italy, is familiar to all the world. Mussolini, the novelist, is known to a much smaller circle. Yet, he did once write a historical romance, and it is presented to British readers in a translation under the title The Cardinal's Mistress, says the London Daily Telegraph. The work was written 20 years ago. Very few copies remain in Italy, and probably the Duce would not welcome its reproduction there. For in the intervening period, the orientation of Benito Mussolini has very greatly altered. In 1909, he was one of the reddest of the Reds. He was then in Trent, acting as secretary to the Socialist Chamber of Labor and assistant editor of the socialist journal, Il Popolo. It was in the weekly supplement to this paper that the novel first saw the light. It was very popular with the readers of the journal. There is little to wonder at in that, for anything that varied the gray monotony of its communist propaganda could not fail to be a pleasing feature. Both apart from this, the story, while by no means a work of genius, possesses considerable merit in its own rather artificial class. Mr. Hiram Motherwell, its translator, tells us in an introductory note, Versalist, has been a very recreator that Mussolini as orator and center of Italian prose. This is as it may be, without disparaging the effectiveness of the Duce's style, past or present, for his own purposes. It may be said that Italian prose must have been in a bad way if it needed this kind of recreation. What is more interesting is to find that, however much his ideas have changed, the Mussolini of that time spoke and wrote in the same manner as he does today. The model on which his style was primarily built is that of Victor Hugo's Les Misérables, one of the first books he read. As for the story, The Cardinal's Mistress is a romance of the 17th century Trentino and tells how Carl Emanuel Madruso, Cardinal and Archbishop of Trent and secular Prince of Trentino, loved and clung to Claudia, daughter of Ludovico Particella, and for her sake defied alike his people, the neighboring aristocracy, and the Pope. In the end, Claudia is poisoned by her adversaries.

0: The cardinal sin, it should be explained, appears to be not his liaison with Claudia, for such things and words, as the author is careful to explain, were common to his brother ecclesiastics of all grade, but the openness and pertinacity with which he adhered to her, and the fact that he wanted to marry her. It will be gathered that the Mussolini of 1909 was an anti-clerical. In fact, he was very pronouncedly so. Two or three of the pages of this novel, if written in Italy today, would almost certainly get their author into trouble, nor would the defense that they dealt only with historical events avail much. It is assuredly not the least of the ironies of history that the man who wrote them should, exactly 20 years later, be the restorer of the temporal power of the papacy. The Brisbane Telegraph, 1929.
1: Emmanuel dared not speak. The sight of Filiberta dying had turned him to stone. He was the person solely and uniquely responsible for her miserable end. He had had her imprisoned, yielding perhaps to the threats or the prayers of Claudia. He had kept her imprisoned, caring not for the protests of the people or for the prayers of her true lover. He had deprived his niece of the son, and above all, he had violated the instinct of her heart, by seeking to marry her to a man whom she did not love and could never love. Emmanuel Madruzzo must now eat of the fruit of his obstinacy. Before him lay the innocent victim. Remorse clutched his heart. He could not succeed in calming himself with illusory hopes.
2: The present dictator of Italy, as most people know from recent volumes of biography, was formerly a hard-working journalist, among other occupations. Also, he travelled extensively, having the government habit so strongly developed that sometimes from prudence, sometimes from sheer compulsion, he would finally have to get across the frontier of whatever state had lately been his home. The war sobered him, gave him his opportunity, made him. In the year 1909, he was about 25 and was in Trent, held by Austria then, but ardently desired by Italy as racially part of herself. He was secretary to the local Socialist Chamber of Labour and helped in getting out its newspaper, part of his contribution being a serial story. Immensely popular at the time, it had been quite forgotten, but has lately been rediscovered and now makes its first appearance in English. This is a fairly simple story, and one must assume a foundation in historical fact. The Cardinal and Archbishop of Trent was also a secular prince. His life was one of feasting and magnificence, and full details are found, at starting, of the royal reception given by him to the King of Austria's daughter, when, for reasons not explained, she halted there for some months on her journey westward to marry Philip IV of Spain. The beautiful Claudia, a woman of good family, had been the cardinal's faithful companion for years. Unable, of course, to marry her, he petitioned the Pope for leave to give up all his honours, to become free as a mere layman. That leave was sternly refused. The public detested her. The church, even in that lax age, condemned her formally. For the purposes of the story, one prominent man offered her the choice of destruction, or belonging to him instead. To do her justice, she scorned the latter alternative, and the story moved steadily on to a tragic close. That was an era when those old-fashioned prescriptions for anyone who was in anyone else's way, the dagger and the poisoned bowl, were still available and highly valued. It has been said that the story moves steadily on. The adverb is a bad one. It moves jerkily on. Doubtless it was written at speed and by lamplight, after a busy day of other work, and possibly with the printers clamoring for the next instalment. The young Mussolini had studied Victor Hugo and Emile Gaborio and Dumas, especially the elder. Easily the nearest parallel in English is Bulwer Lytton. Aimed at a popular audience, it abounds in passages of fine writing.
1: She crossed herself with the superstitious devotion of one who believes in the devil. The peasants remained with wide-open mouths, and regarded the mysterious horseman with terrified eyes as he disappeared down the street, leaving behind him a cloud of dust. The flame fluttered as though it was about to become extinguished, and threw a mass of shadows, fantastic, enormous, upon the floor behind the nave. Upon the ceiling, it descended the stair to the crypt. At the news, a single piercing cry burst from his heart. It filled the rooms, echoed in the corridors, and lost itself in the impenetrable night. He passed like a black phantom through the corridor.
2: This novel should, for obvious reasons, become a bestseller in Italy. Yet it has one big drawback that becomes obvious only on closer examination. A cardinal's faithful devotion to a woman, not his wife, may well muster in a historical novel, but this is a work of Mussolini's turbulent and insurrectionary youth, and the dictator, in his present accord with the Vatican, must deplore three or four scattered passages that declare papal Rome, of a given period, a putrid sink of all the vices. The popes synthesize the universal turpitude, and so on. The translator may thus have been too conscientiously faithful to his original. Technically, his work is really good. By modern standards, the story seems absolutely made for the moving picture screen. The Adelaide Observer, June 1929.
3: Bombastic Mussolini, the sawdust Caesar, comes to his end in the gutter, fitting climax to a life of treachery and double cross. He led his country to ruin when he threw his lot in with Hitler. Oh yes, they saw some palmy days when Il Duce confidently stabbed France in the back. He had dreams of empire before the bayonets of the Allies deflated this false prophet. He was captured once before and rescued by German paratroops. This time he had no such chance. Partisans tried him along with his sweetheart and several henchmen. He was brought before a firing squad, and in this manner he died, as tyrants should, and was hung up by his heels. A fitting and glorious end.
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1: Mindanao in the Philippines. United States Navy fighters and bombers in clashing low-level attacks on Japanese shipping in Mindanao Harbor. Clearing a fiery way for the liberation of the Philippines, 18 ships were sunk, 19 damaged in this raid alone. An anti-aircraft tower is blasted. Enemy planes are hit. Japanese airfields on Mindanao and other land installations are plowed up by explosives. 3 score Japanese planes destroyed. An early taste of the full fury to be unleashed on the enemy in the Philippines. Landing operations in the Philippines, striking first at Leyte Island, have now been undertaken by the largest ocean-going amphibious force in history, led by Admiral Halsey. Here are General Jonathan Wainwright and some of his men who were captured in the Japanese invasion of the Philippines 2.5 years ago. They are still prisoners. But now, fulfilling his pledge to the Filipino people, General Douglas MacArthur has returned, accompanied by overpowering military strength and by every able-bodied man who, under orders, left the Philippines with him.
2: In the early spring of 1942, a brave group of men under the command of General Douglas MacArthur were making their gallant stand against the Japanese forces. Remember Pearl Harbor, we were at Corregidor, and remember Bataan are slogans we'll never forget. We'd like you to meet some of the men who better than anyone else know the true meaning behind those words. These are the men who were forced to lay down their arms during the hectic days of siege at Corregidor, Bataan, Subic Bay, Clark Field, and Manila. These are the men who for nearly 3 years were imprisoned in a Japanese concentration camp. Some of these men were forced to make the infamous death march and were fortunate enough to come through it alive. Today, Manila has been liberated. Clark Field is ours once again, and almost daily, American prisoners of war are being rescued by the advance of our forces on Luzon. A handful of American Rangers and Filipino guerrillas in a surprise and daring raid freed 511 American soldiers from a Japanese prison camp only 65 miles outside of Manila. Evacuated by air, these men are convalescing in hospitals before their well-earned trip back to America. Let's hear the story from the men themselves.
3: This is Stanley Kingsford, formerly general manager of Trans-Pacific Trading Company, 527 Fifth Avenue, New York, and ex-chief of police and fire departments of Los Banos internment camp. Mr. Kingsbury, would you describe in your own words your reaction to your liberation on February the 23rd?
4: I'd be very pleased to. I'll go in advance just a few hours. Every evening and every morning we had the physical roll call. That is, all the internees were taken off the road for roll call, 6 to 6.30 in the evening, 7 to 7.30 in the morning. The night before, everyone was ready for the roll call. As a matter of fact, in the roads, when word came from the Japanese officer of the day that there'd be no roll call, that sounded rather ominous to us because we knew, according to Japanese custom, that no official executions could take place after 6 o'clock at night. In the morning time, we put the regular roll call signal in. Everybody was getting ready for roll call. Prior to that, we heard the drone of what we first thought were planes in the air. Afterwards, we decided that they weren't planes. It sounded like tank mortars. And then finally decided that probably it was the Japanese army retreating toward us. It looked like a bad day, only another day of the 1,144 days which I had been in camp. I went about my business, dressed, doing the regular duties in the room, when all of a sudden I heard the sound of planes very near, looked out of my cubicle, found first three planes came over one of the lower barracks. So low, they actually were seen to be touching the roof. Immediately six more came over with them. I watched them. I wondered what they were so low for. When they got out about 300 yards from where I was quartered, I noticed a white sheet drop out of one. I'd read a great deal about parachutes. I'd never seen them so near me before. All of a sudden, the nine planes were letting these parachutes out. It just seemed that the air was filled with them. At that time, shooting began. Japanese bullets were flying thick and fast. The only thing we could do was get inside, lay flat on our stomachs in the middle of the barracks on the dirt floor. Things were pretty hot there for about a half, three quarters of an hour. In the meantime, the boys come in and told us that we had to evacuate. We only had just a few hours for them to get us out of the camp. The guerrillas around, the parachutists, the M-tanks had come in. We were told to grab only what we could grab, take under our arm. We got a few things together, left most of the important things behind, and in the question of a few minutes, we were on the M-tracks, where we rolled out of the camp, down to the shores of Laguna Dubai. That's the lake, was nearby, 2 kilometers away from the camp, and as we were about to enter the lake, of course, we were picked up by a machine gun nest, Japanese machine gun nest. Our three guns in the tank let loose. The tank behind us also was under fire. In the meantime, the P-38s were overhead, protecting our exit. And late that afternoon, we arrived after a very, very interesting trip across the lake under escort of the planes in the present place where you're talking to me.
3: I imagine, Mr. Kingsbury, that you felt as if the entire United States Army was dropping on your head when they started coming.
4: I certainly did, and I even have to pinch myself now to realize that I am really, certainly did, and I even have to pinch myself now to realize that I am really free and talk and do as I please.
3: You can do anything you want, Mr.
4: After 1,145 days under the Emperor from Japan, you can't realize how I feel.
3: No, sir, I can't. Thank you very much, Mr. Kingsbury, and good luck for you.
4: Thank you.
5: You came in at the time all those fine Army nurses came in.
6: Yes, I came in with the nurses.
5: Well, what was your reaction to Santa Tomas life at the time?
6: Well, after what we had been through over there, it seemed like paradise at first. And after being here, shall we say, 10 days or 2 weeks, we soon realized that it was only due to the Americans' initiative and organization of the camp.
5: You're quite right. We made this camp in spite of the Japs. We did everything for ourselves, and the first 6 months when you were not here,
6: yes,
5: we even fed ourselves. Well, where is your home, Isla Mae?
6: Tulsa, Oklahoma.
5: And since you've been here, have you ever heard from your husband?
6: I've had 2 cars, one in October and one in November of this year.
5: Well, you're luckier than most people here to have even heard from him. When this is all over, are you going back to Tulsa?
6: No, I believe I'll stay in the Philippines.
5: I see. Among our junior set here in Santa Tomas is the daughter of Roy Bennett. Mr. Bennett was editor of the Manila Daily Bulletin, and the daughter, Joanie, has been with us for some time now. Joanie, how old are you?
7: 11.
5: You're 11 years old?
7: I'll be 11 March the 11th.
5: Oh, well, you're one of the lucky girls, then. Your next birthday is going to be celebrated in liberty and freedom. It must make you very happy. How do you like the food here?
7: I love it.
5: You love it now. 1 week ago?
7: Not so good.
5: Not so good is right. But aside from the joys of liberation that have come to us, there have been some other almost miraculous things happen. As an example of those miraculous things, there were separations. Anyone of the American community who did not come into Santa Tomas eventually, we took for granted was dead. We had heard from time to time that some of the boys got away and got back to the States, but we could never know. And we simply took it that they had passed away and that the Japanese had gotten rid of them, even as they got rid of some of us here in the camp. So you can imagine the pleasure of immediate reunions among families. Mrs. Jessie Hansen has been with us in Santa Tomas for these 37 months. Imagine her joy and pleasure when coming in with the Liberation Forces was her husband, Kenneth Hansen. The Hansons are from Portland, Oregon. Jessie, all 3,700 of us are probably the happiest people in the world, but you must be completely out of this world.
8: Well, I believe I am. As a matter of fact, I thought you was out of it about 3 years ago.
5: Yes, I know, for a different reason, of course. You've got a lot of reasons to be happy today, haven't you?
8: My birthday for one.
5: Your birthday for one. You're liberated for another. And this gentleman sitting next to you here, I think, is the other reason?
8: My husband.
5: Come back to you at last. Complete surprise, wasn't it?
8: Certainly was.
5: Kenneth, how did you happen to get back here? Weren't you separated at the beginning of the war?
9: Yes.
5: I believe Jessie was here in Manila, wasn't she?
9: Jessie was in Manila, and I was on Masbate Island at the mine. And she couldn't get back, and I couldn't get up to Manila.
5: Uh-huh.
9: And so we were separated all during the war. I was down there, and she up here. And finally, after having been with the guerrillas for some time, well, I managed to get to Australia by submarine, back to the States. And I was with the engineers and sent back out here and got here in time to come into the camp on the very first transportation available.
5: Really wonderful. And, by the way, I see that you're looking much, much better than the average internee today.
8: That's because he bought me a whole new outfit from San Francisco, and it's only a month old.
5: Wonderful. One of the particularly cruel things about being in a Jap prison camp has been the fact that the overage and the women and the children have likewise been interned with us. The Japs have liked to talk about their munificence and their beneficence and their love of children. The fact still remains that all children under 10 years of age received exactly half rations, and the rations for grown-ups were starvation rations at that. This has meant terrific sacrifice to the grown-ups because they have insisted that the children always get the best of it in spite of the Japs. We've fed our children, but many of the parents have starved. A typical example of this is one of our most popular families, the Brooks family. There were four of them, father, mother, and two young boys, twins. The father, a few weeks ago, died of starvation. The mother was killed by a Jap shell. The two boys now are orphans, of course. Remaining of that family of four are just the two boys. Barney?
10: Curtis.
5: Oh, you're Curtis. Well, Curtis, I guess you know how everybody in this camp feels about the swell way you fellows have taken your troubles here.
10: Yeah.
5: And, Barney, that goes for you, too. You've been a couple of swell American boys, and all 3,700 of us want you to know about that. Now, of course, you did have a lot of hard luck, all right. In addition to the rest of your hard luck, I think you were liberated a little after the rest of us?
10: Yeah, a day and a half later.
5: Tell us about it.
10: Well, when the American tanks first came in, the Japanese retreated to our building and then decided to stay there. And the Americans didn't want to kill everybody in the building, so they just waited outside till the Japs decided to walk out. They let them walk out after a parley.
5: Do you remember how many people there were in the education building then? I mean people, not Japs.
10: There were around 213 Americans and...
5: how many boys?
10: Boys, about 30 or 40 boys.
5: And the rest were old men, I believe, weren't they?
10: Older men, yes. There were very few men of between the ages of 20 and 45.
5: Now, let's see. We got out at approximately 9 o'clock on the night of February 3rd. Do you remember the time when you boys finally were able to get out of the education building?
10: About 9 o'clock in the morning of February the 5th, I think it was.
5: Well, anyway, you finally did get liberated. How did that first meal taste to you?
10: Oh, it tasted like heaven.
5: Well, boys, I think your bad luck is over now. By the way, where are you going?
10: We're going back to Wellsboro, Pennsylvania.
5: You have relatives there?
10: Yes, my uncle on my father's side.
5: Uncle on your father's side. How about your mother? Any relatives on her side?
10: Yes, she has a brother and a sister in New York.
5: Well... you'll have banana splits and plenty of fruit and plenty of real food back there, and this will all be just a bad dream to you after a while, boys.
10: Yeah, I hope it'll be that way.
5: Well, good luck to you, and I think that we can all say thanks to the American forces that came in here and liberated us before it got even worse than it was.
10: Yeah.
0: You have just heard a series of interviews made during the liberation of the Philippines at the end of World War II. This is HistoryRadio.org, a nonprofit radio stream, promoting knowledge of literary classics and history.

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A Tale of Two Cities.

0: Paris, 1767. I, Alexander Manette, unfortunate physician, write this melancholy paper in my doleful cell in the Bastille. Hope has quite departed from my breast. I write these words with a rusty iron point, dipped in scrapings of soot and charcoal from the chimney, mixed with blood. One cloudy night, 10 years ago, I was walking along the quay by the river.
1: Dr. Manette. Dr. Manette.
0: That is my name.
1: Dr. Manette, formerly of Beauvais.
0: I am that Dr. Manette.
1: Will you please to enter the carriage, Dr. Manette?
0: Gentlemen, pardon me, but I usually inquire who does me the honor to seek my assistance.
1: Doctor, your clients are people of condition enough. Will you please to enter the carriage?
0: They were armed and I was not. I got in silence. We left the streets behind, through the north barrier, onto a country road, and presently stopped at a solitary house. I saw that the two men were brothers.
2: My brother.
0: In an upper room, I found a patient in a high fever of the brain lying on a bed. She was a woman of great beauty and young, certainly not past 20. Her hair was torn and ragged, and her arms were bound to her side.
2: My husband, my father, my brother. One, two, three.
0: How long has she
2: four.
0: Lasted?
3: Since about this hour last night.
0: She has a husband, a father, and a brother?
3: A brother.
0: You are not her brother?
3: I am not.
2: My brother. One, two, three. Four, five.
3: There is another patient.
1: You had better see. Come.
2: Seven, eight,
0: nine. In a back room on some hay on the ground lay a handsome boy of not more than 17. His wound was a sword thrust, received from 20 to 24 hours before. He was dying fast. How was this done, monsieur?
1: A crazed young common dog, a peasant, forced my brother to draw on him and has fallen by my brother's sword, almost like a gentleman.
0: The boy's eyes moved slowly towards me.
4: Have you seen her, doctor?
0: I have seen her.
4: She is my sister, doctor. She was a good girl, married to a good young man, too. One of his tenants. We are all tenants of his, but the Marquis of Saint-Amprimand saw her, and what do you think they did? He and his brother. You know, doctor, it is among the rights of these nobles to harness us common dogs to carts and drive us. They so harnessed my sister's husband and drove him all day, and all night kept him on the grounds in the unwholesome nights, quieting the frogs so that their noble sleep might not be disturbed. And then back in the harness in the day. Taken out of harness one day at noon to feed, if he could find food, he sobbed 12 times. Once for every stroke of the bell, and died on her bosom. Then, when her husband was dead, that man took her away. I saw her pass on the road. I tracked him here, and last night I climbed in. A common dog, but a sword in my hand. I made him draw and fight with me. Common dog though I am. Where is he?
0: He is not here.
4: Marquis of Saint-Amprimand. In the days when all these things are to be answered for, I summon you and yours to the last of your bad race to answer for them. I mark this cross of blood upon you as a sign that I do it.
0: He put his hand to the wound in his breast and with his forefinger drew a cross in the air. He stood for an instant with a finger yet raised, and as it dropped, he dropped with it. And I laid him down, dead.
2: My husband, my father...
0: I returned to the bedside of the girl. The sound of her voice never ceased. She lingered on for a week. Then, on the eighth day...
1: Last year's dead?
0: She is dead.
1: I congratulate you, my brother.
0: 5 nights later, toward 9 o'clock, a man in a black dress rang at my gate, demanded to see me, and softly followed my servant, Ernest Defarge, upstairs. into the room where I sat with my young wife.
5: An urgent case, Doctor. Won't detain you long. I have a coach waiting.
0: When I was clear of the house, a black muffler was drawn tightly over my mouth from behind, and my arms were pinioned. The two brothers crossed the road from a dark corner and identified me. Not a word was spoken. That coach brought me here to the Bastille. It brought me to my grave. If it had pleased God to put it in the hard heart of either of the brothers, in all these frightful years, to grant me any tidings of my dearest wife and my child, so much as to let me know by a word whether they are alive or dead, I might have thought that he had not quite abandoned them. But now I believe that the mark of the Red Cross is fatal to them, and that they have no part in his mercies. And them, and their descendants, to the last of their race, I, Alexandre Manette, unhappy prisoner, do, this last night of the year 1767, in my unbearable agony, denounce them to heaven and to earth.
6: The words are written in scrapings of soot mixed with blood on scraps of crumbling paper. There they lie, hidden away in the solid stone, year after year. Now in the North Tower, cell number 105 is heard all day, a low, hammering sound. The sound of an old man making shoes in the dark. One day, after 18 years, the sound stops. And for a while, North Tower cell number 105 is empty. My name is Jarvis Lorry. Most of the characters in this history are people whom I first encountered in the course of business on behalf of Tellson's Bank, London and Paris, of which I have been for many years a partner. This is a history of events that took place in London and across the Channel in France in the terrible years immediately preceding and during the Great French Revolution. 1785, the Dover Road.
7: What o'clock do you make it, Joe?
8: 10 minutes good past 11.
7: My blood, and the Dover coach not atop a Shooter's Hill yet. Hey, Joe.
8: What do you say, Tom?
7: I say an horse at a canter coming up, Joe.
8: I say a horse at a gallop, Tom.
9: Gentlemen, in the king's name, all of you.
10: Hello! You there! Stand the right fire!
9: Is that the Dover mail?
10: Never you mind what it is, what are you?
9: Is that the Dover mail?
10: What do you want to know?
9: I want a passenger, if it is.
10: What passenger?
9: Mr. Jarvis Lorry.
10: Gentlemen of the name of Lorry, answer straight.
11: Yes, what is it? Does somebody want me?
9: Mr. Lorry!
11: What's the matter?
9: Dispatch an FBO from over yonder. Chelson and company.
11: He can come close, guard. There's nothing wrong.
10: I hope there ain't. Hey, you! Come in at a foot pace. Let's have the dispatch. Here it is, Mr. Lorry.
11: Thank you. Guard, there's nothing to be afraid of. I belong to Tellson's Bank in London. I'm going to Paris on business. May I read this?
10: If so, be as you're quick, sir.
11: Wait for Miss Manette Dover. You see, guard, it's not long.
12: Messenger.
13: Yes, sir.
12: Take back my answer to London. Here it is. Recalled to life.
13: Recalled to life? Yes, Mr. Lorry.
12: Good night.
8: Tom.
7: Hello, Joe.
8: Did you hear that message?
7: I did, Joe.
8: Now, what did you make of it, Tom?
7: Nothing at all, Joe.
8: Well, that's a coincidence, too. Well, that's just what I made of it myself.
14: This way to the Calais packet. This way to the Calais packet. We sail with the tide, ladies and gentlemen. All aboard for Calais.
13: Glad to have you with us again, Mr. Lorry.
11: I'm expecting a young lady aboard, a Miss Manette. She may ask for Mr. Jarvis Lorry, or she may ask for a gentleman from Tellson's Bank. But when she comes, will you show her to my cabin?
13: Very good, sir.
14: We sail with the tide, ladies and gentlemen. All aboard for Calais.
11: Miss Manette. Sit down, if you please.
15: Thank you.
11: Miss Manette, it's very difficult to begin. Miss Manette, I'm a man of business. I have a business charge to acquit myself of. The story relates to one of our customers.
2: The story?
11: Yes. One of our customers, a French gentleman, a scientific gentleman, a doctor.
2: A doctor?
11: Miss Manette, if your father had not died when he did...
2: Oh.
11: Don't be frightened, miss. As I was saying, if Monsieur Manette had not died, if he had suddenly and silently disappeared, if he had been spirited away to some dreadful place, then the history of your father would have been the history of this unfortunate gentleman, the Doctor of Beauvais.
2: I entreat you to tell me more, sir.
11: I will, I'm going to. Can you bear it?
2: I can bear anything but this uncertainty.
11: Miss Manette, your father has been found in the house of an old servant in Paris. We're going there. He is alive. In the quarter of Saint Antoine, in a narrow, mean street full of offense and stench, peopled by rags and nightcaps and hunger, smelling of rags and nightcaps and hunger, we found the wine shop of Dr. Manette's old servant, Ernest Defarge. His wife sat in the shop behind the counter as we came in. A stout woman wrapped in fur. She was knitting.
15: Ernest Defarge?
3: That's me.
15: May we have a word with you?
3: Willingly, sir.
15: My name is Jarvis Lorry of London. This is Miss Manette.
3: Come with me, then. I'll take you to him. He's very high. It's a little difficult. Better to begin slowly.
2: Is he always alone, then?
3: Yes.
2: His own desire?
3: Of necessity.
2: He is greatly changed.
3: Changed?
15: The door's locked?
3: Yes.
15: You think it necessary to keep him locked up?
3: I think it necessary to turn the key.
15: Why?
3: Why? As he has lived so long locked up that he'd be frightened, rave, tear himself to pieces, die. His door was left open.
15: Is it possible?
3: Is it possible? Yes, it is possible in this fine world we live in. Not only possible, but done. Done, see, under that sky there every day. Will continue being done until the last of that accursed race has perished on the face of the earth.
15: Quiet. Let us go in.
2: I'm afraid of it.
15: Of it? What?
2: I mean of him, my father. Listen. What is that sound?
11: Faintly, through the dark, with his back toward the door, we saw a white-haired man sitting on a low bench, stooping forward. Very busy, making shoes.
2: Father.
3: Good day, Manette.
0: Good day.
3: Still hard at work, I see.
0: Yes. Yes, I'm working.
3: I want to let in a little more light here. You can bear a little more?
0: Well, what did you say?
3: You can bear a little more light?
0: I must bear it, if you let it in.
3: You have a visitor, Manette.
0: What did you say?
3: Here is a visitor. Show him the shoe you're working at. Take it, monsieur. Now tell monsieur the maker's name.
0: I forget what it was you asked me.
3: The maker's name.
0: Did you ask me for my name?
3: Yes, I did.
0: 105 North Tower.
3: Is that all?
0: 105 North Tower.
15: At that moment, his eyes caught the skirt of Lucy's dress. He raised them and saw her face.
0: What is this? You're not the jailer's daughter?
2: No.
0: Who are you? Who are you?
15: She sat down on the bench beside him. Her golden hair, which he wore in long curls, had been hurriedly pushed aside and fell down over her neck. Advancing his hand, little by little, he took it up and looked at it.
0: It is the same. How can it be? When was it? She laid her head upon my shoulder that night when I was summoned out. She had a fear of my going. Or was this? Was it you? Was it you? No. No, you're too young. It can't be. It can't be. You're too young, too young, too
2: Father,
0: young.
2: Father.
3: Mr. Lorry, Dr. Manette is, for all reasons, best out of Paris. Best out of France.
15: The next morning, we left for London. As we drove off, we left Monsieur and Madame Defarge standing on the doorstep looking after us. There was that same look of secret, dangerous anger in their faces that I had seen before. Madame Defarge was still knitting.
6: The next night we were in Calais. There we boarded the packet and after a rough voyage reached England in safety. I was to be reminded of that voyage. 5 years later, a trial was held at the Old Bailey, at which I was summoned to appear in company with Miss Lucy Manette and Dr. Alexander Manette, all three of us, as witnesses for the Crown.
16: His Lordship, exact!
17: What's coming now?
18: The treason case.
17: The quartering one.
18: He'll be drawn on an early will and be off egg. Then he'll be taken down and sliced before his own face. Then his head will be chopped off and he'll be cut in quarters. That's the sentence.
17: If he's found guilty, you mean?
18: Oh, they'll find him guilty. Don't be afraid of that.
6: The prisoner was brought in. A young gentleman of about 25. Well-grown and well-looking. He was very pale. For a moment, his eyes turned to where we sat. Then the indictment
16: was
6: read.
16: Charles Darnay, you're a false traitor to our serene, illustrious, excellent prince, our lord the king, by reason of your having on divers occasions, by divers means and ways, assisted Louis the French king in his wars against our serene, illustrious, excellent prince, King George, that is to say, by coming and going between the dominions of our said serene, illustrious, excellent prince, knows the said French Louis, and wickedly, falsely, traitorously...
19: Prisoner, do you plead guilty or not guilty?
1: Not guilty.
12: I shall now prove, my lord, to the satisfaction of yourself and this jury, that the prisoner Charles Darnay, though young in years, is old in these treasonable practices, which today claim forfeit of his life. That this correspondence with our national enemy is not a correspondence of today, nor of yesterday, nor even of last year or the year before that. That as long as 5 years ago...
19: First witness to the Crown, Mr. Jarvis Lorry.
5: Jarvis Lorry.
12: Mr. Lorry. Are you a partner of Telson's Bank?
5: I am.
12: On a certain night in November, 1775, did business occasion you to travel between Calais and Dover by the packet ship?
5: It did.
12: Mr. Lorry, look upon the prisoner. Have you seen him to your certain knowledge before?
5: I have.
12: When?
5: At Calais that night, the prisoner came aboard the packet and made the voyage with me.
12: At what hour did he come aboard?
5: A little after midnight.
12: In the dead of night, eh? Were you traveling alone, Mr. Lorry, or with any companion?
5: With two companions, a gentleman and a lady. They're here.
12: They're here!
16: Next witness, Miss Manette! Miss Manette!
12: Miss Manette, look upon the prisoner, Charles Darnay. Miss Manette, have you seen the prisoner before?
2: Yes, sir.
12: Where?
2: On board the packet ship just referred to, sir.
12: You are the young lady just referred to?
2: Most unhappily, I am.
19: Answer the questions put to you.
12: Miss Manette, had you any conversation with the prisoner?
2: Yes, sir.
12: Recall it.
2: When the gentleman came aboard...
19: You mean the prisoner?
2: Yes, my lord.
19: Then say the prisoner.
2: When the prisoner came on board...
12: Did he come on board alone?
2: No.
12: How many were with him?
2: One, a French gentleman.
12: Did they confer together?
2: Yes, they seemed angry. I thought I heard the prisoner say, there is a curse on our house. You have brought a curse on our house.
12: Miss Manette, the court is not interested in what you think you overheard. What conversation did you have with the prisoner?
2: Soon after we started, he noticed that my father was very tired and in a very weak state of health. The prisoner was very kind and useful to my father. I hope I may not repay him by doing him harm today.
12: The prisoner's conversation, Miss Manette. What did the prisoner say to you?
2: He told me that he was traveling on business of a delicate and difficult nature, which might get people into trouble, and that he was therefore traveling under an assumed name. He said that in England, my father...
16: Alexander Manette!
5: Dr. Alexander Manette!
14: Dr. Alexander Manette!
16: Dr. Manette!
12: Dr. Manette! Look upon the prisoner.
6: As the old man looked at Darnay, his face for an instant became frozen, as it were. It was a curious look,
15: very intent, deepening into a frown of dislike and distrust, not even unmixed with fear. It passed so quickly that few could have noticed it.
20: Dr. Manette, have you ever seen this prisoner before?
0: Once. Once when he called on us at my lodgings, some 3 years ago.
20: Can you identify him as your fellow passenger aboard the packet ship, or recall his conversation with your daughter?
0: Sir, I can do neither.
20: Is there any particular and special reason for your being unable to do either?
0: There is.
20: Has it been your misfortune to undergo a long imprisonment without trial in your native country, Dr. Manette?
0: A long imprisonment.
20: Were you newly released on that occasion?
0: They tell me so.
20: Have you no remembrance of the occasion?
0: None. None. My mind is a blank. From some time, I cannot even say what time, when I was employed making shoes. That was in my captivity to... Excuse me, sir, to the time when I found myself living in London with my dear daughter here. I have no remembrance, no remembrance.
21: Next witness!
15: Now things began to look black for the prisoner. The prosecution held that previous to that Friday night in November 5 years ago, Charles Darnay had visited a dockyard town on the south coast of England and there collected information which he later delivered to the French authorities in Calais. In proof of this, the star witness, who had every appearance of being himself a paid spy, now took the stand and identified Charles Darnay as having been at the precise time required in the coffee room of a hotel in that dockyard town, waiting for another person. On this point, counsel for the prisoner tried in vain to shake him.
22: And that is the only time you ever saw this prisoner?
23: Yes, Your Honor.
22: You never saw him before or since?
23: No, Your Honor. No.
15: Now, a curious thing happened. A gentleman who had been sitting off by himself all this time, staring up at the ceiling of the court, suddenly came to life, removed his wig, wrote a word or two on a little piece of paper, and tossed it to the prisoner's counsel, who opened it, and then looked with great attention and curiosity at the prisoner.
22: You say again you are quite sure that it was the prisoner.
23: Oh, quite sure, Your Honor.
22: Did you ever see anybody very like the prisoner?
23: Oh, no, Your Honor.
22: Do you think there could be anybody so like the prisoner that you could be mistaken?
23: Oh, no, Your Honor.
22: But if there were, you would then admit that you might have been mistaken.
23: Eh? Oh, yes, Your Honor.
22: Very well. Look upon Mr. Sidney Carton, my learned friend there, without his wig, and then look well upon the prisoner. How say you? Are they not very like each other?
23: Gore, like as two peas in a pod. Two peas. It ain't natural.
19: Gentlemen of the jury, do you find the prisoner Charles Darnay guilty or not guilty?
20: Not guilty!
15: The lights were nearly all out in the passages as I left the court with the prisoner, Charles Darnay. There, leaning against the wall in the dark, stood Sidney Carton. There was wine on his breath.
0: Oh, Mr. Lorry. Men of business may speak to Mr. Darnay now.
15: Sir, we men of business are not free...
0: I know. Don't be upset, Mr. Lorry. You're as good as another, I have no doubt. Better, I dare say.
15: Indeed, sir. I really don't know what you have to do with the matter. If you'll excuse me for saying so, I really don't know that it's any of your business, Mr. Carton.
0: Business? Bless you, I have no business.
15: It's a pity you haven't, sir.
0: I think so, too.
15: If you had, perhaps you would attend to it.
0: Lord love you, no. I shouldn't.
15: Mr. Darnay, good night. God bless you, my boy. I hope you've been this day preserved for a prosperous and happy life.
24: Thank you, sir. Good night.
25: Good night, my boy.
0: Good night. Mr. Darnay.
24: Yes?
0: Mr. Darnay, this is a strange chance that throws you and me together. It must be a strange night to you, standing alone here with your counterpart on these street stones.
24: I hardly seem yet to belong to this world again. I feel quite faint.
0: Then why the devil don't you dine? Let me show you the nearest tavern to dine well at. Come on. Now, Miss Donnie, now that you've eaten, do you feel that you belong to this terrestrial scheme again? It must be an immense satisfaction for you. Waiter! Another bottle of wine. To me, the greatest desire I have is to forget that I belong to it. There's no good in it for me. Except wine like this. Nor I for it. So we're not much alike in that particular, Mr. Darnay. Indeed, I begin to think we're not much alike in any particular. You and I. Except that we look alike. Now your dinner's done, why don't you call a help, Mr. Darnay? Why don't you give your toast?
24: Why, what health? What toast?
0: Why, it's on the tip of your tongue. It ought to be, it must be. I swear it's there.
24: Well, Miss Manette, then.
0: Miss Manette, then. Miss Manette, that's a fair young lady to hand to a coach in the dark, Mr. Darnay.
24: Yes.
0: That's a fair young lady to be pitied by and wept for by. Huh? How's it feel? Is it worth being tried for one's life to be the object of such sympathy and compassion, Mr. Darnay?
24: Mr. Carton, you saved my life today. I have not thanked you.
0: I neither want any thanks or merit any. It was nothing to do in the first place, and I don't know why I did it in the second. Mr. Darnay, let me ask you a question.
24: Willingly.
0: Do you think I particularly like you?
24: Really, Mr. Carton, I have not asked myself the question.
0: But ask yourself the question now.
24: You have acted as if you do, but I don't think you do.
0: I don't think I do.
24: Nevertheless, there is nothing in that, I hope, Mr. Carton, to prevent my calling the reckoning and our parting without ill blood on either side.
0: Oh, nothing in life. You pay the whole reckoning, Mr. Darnay. Then bring me another pint of this same wine drawer and come and wake me at 10. Last word, Mr. Darnay. You think I'm drunk?
24: I think you have been drinking, Mr. Carton.
0: Think you know I've been drinking?
24: Since I must say so, yes, I know it.
0: Then you shall likewise know why. I am a disappointed drudge, sir. I care for no man on earth, and no man on earth cares for me.
24: That is very much to be regretted, Mr. Carton. You might have used your talents better.
0: Maybe so, Mr. Darnay. Maybe soon, maybe not. But don't let your sober face elate you, however. You don't know what it may come to. Good night, Mr. Darnay. Drawer! Drawer! Where's that bottle of wine?

0: 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We pause a moment now for station identification. This is the Columbia Broadcasting System. The Columbia Network is presenting A Tale of Two Cities, and the Mercury Theater resumes the story with Orson Welles as Dr. Manette and Sidney Carton.
1: The years passed. In the quarter of Saint Antoine, in the wine shop in the narrow, mean streets, little groups of men gather to talk and scatter quickly when a stranger enters. Madame Defarge still works at her knitting.
2: You knit with great skill, Madame Defarge.
3: I am accustomed to it.
2: A pretty pattern.
3: You think so?
2: Strange, too. It looks like many names knitted there. But that can't be.
3: No, that can't be.
2: May I ask what it's for?
3: Pastime?
2: Not for use.
3: That depends. I may find a use for it one day. Who knows? If I do, well, I'll use it.
2: Madame Defarge.
3: Yes?
2: I have news that may interest you. News from England. Dr. Manette.
3: Yes?
2: I perceive you know the name.
3: Yes.
2: His daughter, Miss Manette, is going to be married in England. There is a curious thing about this marriage.
3: Yes.
2: What it comes to is this. Miss Manette, daughter of Dr. Alexander Manette, is going to marry the Marquis de Saint-Evremond.
3: Oh.
2: I perceive you know that name, too.
3: Yes.
2: In England, of course, he does not go under that name. He is called Mr. Charles Darnay. Mr. Charles Darnay.
3: Defarge.
2: Mr. Charles Darnay.
3: Defarge.
1: Yes. What is it?
3: Is it true?

0: Al Guy's Sandebrement. Darkness is closing around. And then comes the ringing of the church bells. She sits knitting. Knitting. Another darkness is closing in, when the church bells will soon be melted into thunder cannon, when the drums shall be beating to drown a wretched voice. And Madame Defarge, at the foot of a structure yet unbuilt, will sit knitting, knitting, counting dropping heads. London, 1789. Never did I see two people more united than Dr. Manette and his daughter in the weeks before Lucy's marriage to Charles Darnay.
1: Are you happy, my dear father?
2: My child, I never thought I should live to know such happiness.
0: An occasional visitor to their house in Soho Square was Sidney Carton. He was not improved in habits, or in looks, or in manner. His air of debauchery was as if, even more pronounced, and it seemed to me that he was behaving with even less delicacy than usual when he presented himself one afternoon, only a few days before Lucy's marriage, and asked to see Miss Manette alone. He was shown upstairs.
2: Miss Manette, will you hear me?
1: Yes, Mr. Carton.
2: Miss Manette, I know very well that you can have no tenderness for me. I ask for none. I'm even thankful that it cannot be.
1: Without it, is there nothing I can do for you, Mr. Carton?
2: All you can ever do for me is done. I wish you to know that you're the last dream of my soul. In my degradation, I've not been so degraded, but at the sight of you with your father and of this house, the stirred old shadows that I thought had died out of me. A dream that ends in nothing and leaves the sleeper where he lay down. But I wish you to know that you inspired it.
1: Will nothing of it remain?
2: No, Miss Manette. No. No, I shall never be better than I am. I'm like one who died young. All my life. Might have been. Don't be afraid. I'll never refer to this again. Only in the hour of my death, I shall hold sacred this one good remembrance. That my last avowal of myself was made to you. And that my name and faults and miseries were gently carried in your heart. Do you believe this of me, Miss Manette?
1: I do.
2: And this, too, believe. For you and for any dear to you, I would do anything. Remember sometimes. Remember that there is a man who would give his life to keep a life you love beside you. Goodbye, Lucy. Goodbye.
0: Paris, 1789, July 14. In the quarter of Saint Antoine, something is happening. In the narrow, mean streets, smelling of rags and nightcaps and hunger, all night crowds have been stirring. Soon after dawn, Madame Defarge puts down her knitting.
3: Defarge, at last it has come.
4: Yes, our day has come.
0: Saint Antoine this morning is a vast, dusky mass of scarecrows heaving to and fro, with gleams of light above the billowy heads, where steel blades and bayonets shine in the sun. Now the mass begins to move.
4: Patriots and friends, we are ready for the Bastille.
0: The living sea rises, wave on wave, depth on depth, overflowing the city. After 2 hours, a white flag from within the fortress. The sea rises wider and higher.
5: over the lower drawbridge, past the massive stone outer walls, in among the eight great towers, surrender.

0: secret cell!
1: The instruments of torture!
0: The prisoner!
1: The secret cell!
2: The North Tower. What is the meaning of 105 North Tower? Quick.
3: It is a cell, citizen.
2: Show it to me. There is something hidden there that I must find.
3: Pass this way, Citizen Defarge.
4: 3 years go by. The King of France and the Queen of France have paid with their lives for the suffering of the people. Day after day, fresh victims are driven through the streets of Paris to feed this new monster which lives on human blood, the guillotine. And at its foot, day after day, sit the women, knitting, knitting. London, 1792. The headquarters and the great gathering place of those who fled from France in those troubled years was Tellson's Bank.
5: Letter from Marquis de Saint-Aubin.
6: Here.
5: Vicomte de Lille. Vicomte de Lille.
7: Arrested at Calais. Executed.
5: Baron de Neuville.
7: Arrested. Executed.
5: Marquis de Saint-Evremont. Marquis de Saint-Evremont.
7: Here.
5: Mr. Darnay.
7: I'll take it.
3: Charles Darnay. I didn't know that you were familiar with...
7: I'll take charge of the letter, Mr. Lorry.
3: You know where to deliver it?
7: I do. If there's any answer, I'll let you know. Monsieur, heretofore the Marquis Charles de Saint-Evremond, I have been seized and brought to Paris. The crime for which I am to lose my life is, they tell me, treason against the majesty of the people, in that I have acted against them for an emigrant. You are that emigrant. It is in vain that I tell them that even before the confiscation of emigrant property, according to your commands, I had collected no rent and forced no taxes. Their only answer is that I have acted for an emigrant. Where is that emigrant? I beg you, Monsieur heretofore the Marquis, to come to my rescue and release me. I pray you, be true to me, your poor servant.
3: Yes, Danny?
7: I have the answer to that letter.
3: So soon?
7: It is to a prisoner in the La Force prison in Paris.
3: And what is the message?
7: Simply, that he has received the letter and will come.
4: 3 days later, a few leagues out of Calais, on the Paris road, Charles Darnay was arrested.
8: Citizen, I beg you to observe that I came here of my own free will, in answer to that written appeal that lies before you. Is that not my right?
9: Right? Emigrants have no rights. You're consigned, Evremont, to the prison of La Conciergerie.
8: Just heaven, under what law? For what offense?
9: We have new laws, aristocrat, and new offenses since you were here.
4: News reached London through a secret agent of Tilson's bank that Charles Darnay was in prison in danger of death. 3 days later, we were in Paris. Lucy with her child and Dr. Manette.
3: Come in.
2: Good evening, citizen. Do you know me?
3: I've seen you somewhere.
2: Perhaps at my wine shop.
4: I noticed standing in the door a heavily built woman, silently knitting. Madame Defarge?
10: Yes.
2: That she may be able to recognize the faces and know the persons.
10: It is for their safety. Mr. Lorry.
3: Lucy, this man has a letter for you from Charles.
10: Oh, thank you. Dearest, take courage. I am well and your father has influence around me. You cannot answer this. Kiss our child for me. Is that his child?
4: Yes, madam. This is the prisoner's little child.
10: It is enough, my husband. I have seen them. We may go.
11: Oh, madame.
10: Yes, aristocrat.
11: Madame, you will be good to my husband. You will help him to see me to see him if you can.
10: What is it that your husband says in that little letter? Influence, no. He says something about influence.
11: He says...
10: Perhaps it will release him.
11: As a wife and a mother, I implore you to have pity on me. My husband is innocent.
10: The wives and mothers we have been used to see have not been greatly pitied. All our lives we have seen our women suffer. Poverty, hunger, thirst, sickness, misery.
2: We have seen nothing else.
10: We have borne this a long time. Is it likely the trouble of one wife and mother would be much to us now? Goodbye, aristocrat.
12: Charles Evremond, call Donnie! Charles Evremond, call Donnie!
13: Prisoner!
12: Prisoner!
13: Prisoner!
12: Prisoner!
5: prisoner! Is it true that you have lived many years in England?
8: That is true.
5: Then you are an immigrant?
8: No, citizen judge.
5: Prisoner, why did you return to France when you did?
8: I returned to France on the written entreaty of a French citizen to save a French citizen's life. Is that the action of a guilty man? Is that criminal in the eyes of the Republic?
5: Citizen Dr. Manette, take the stand. Dr. Manette, do you know this prisoner?
0: I do.
5: Where did you first make the prisoner's acquaintance?
0: In England, citizen judge, on my release from long imprisonment. This man is my first friend. For years he has lived in my house, always faithful and devoted to my daughter and myself in our exile. And all the years that I know this man, I, Dr. Manette, for 18 years, prisoner in the Bastille.
6: Enough, enough! Live, Dr. Manette!
13: Not guilty!
14: Not guilty!
6: Not guilty! Citizens! Citizens! Wait! This prisoner has been denounced for a crime against the Republic. Before this prisoner is released, I demand in the name of the Republic that this denunciation be read aloud.
13: Why waste time?
6: Charles Everyman, called Darnay. Suspected and denounced enemy of the Republic. Aristocrat. One of a family of tyrants. One of a race proscribed. Charles Everyman, called Darnay. In right of such proscription, doomed to die.
5: Has the accused denounced openly or secretly?
6: Openly, President.
5: By whom?
6: Three voices. First, Ernest Defarge, Winebender, a son at one.
5: Good.
6: Second, Terry Defarge, his wife.
5: Good.
6: Third, Alexander Manette, physician.
0: President, I protest. This is a forgery and a fraud. The accused is the husband of my daughter. Who says that I denounce the husband of my child?
5: Citizen Manette, be still. If the Republic should demand of you the sacrifice of your child, you would have no duty but to sacrifice her. Be silent!
6: On the 14th of July, 1789, at the taking of the Bastille, a paper was found by citizen Ernest Defarge, concealed between two stones in the chimney of a cell known as 105 North Tower. The writing is the writing of Dr. Manette. I, Alexander Manette, unfortunate physician, write this melancholy paper in my doleful cell in the Bastille. Hope is quite departed from my heart. To the last of their race, I, Alexander Manette, unhappy prisoner, do this last night of the year, 1767, in my unbearable agony, denounce to the times when all those things shall be answered for. I denounce them to heaven and earth. Death!
13: Death!

0: All day, tumbrils go through the street, feeding the guillotine. And at its foot, splashed with blood, sit the women knitting late into the night, counting dropping heads.
1: Don't be alarmed, Mr. Lorry. Don't be alarmed. I'm quite sober.
0: Sidney Carton.
1: Now, Mr. Lorry, listen carefully to what I have to say.
0: But Carton...
1: Don't waste time asking questions. First, Mr. Lorry, here is the certificate which enabled me to pass out of the city. You see, Sidney Carton, an Englishman.
0: Yes?
1: Yes. Keep it for me until tomorrow. I have arranged to see Charles Darnay in prison in the morning, and I'd better not take it with me, do you understand?
0: Why not?
1: I prefer not to do so. Now, take this paper. It's a certificate enabling Dr. Manette and his daughter and her child at any time to pass the barrier in the frontier, you see?
0: Yes, but there...
1: You can buy the means of traveling the coast as quickly as the journey can be made. You have money. Order your horses to be ready at 2 p.m. Well?
0: It shall be done.
1: Tell Lucy tonight, for the sake of her child and her father, tell her and press upon her the necessity of leaving Paris with them and with you at that hour. Tell her it was her husband's last wish. You think she'll consent?
0: I believe
1: have
0: so.
1: Have all these arrangements made in the courtyard, and here, even to the taking of your own seat in the carriage, and then, the moment I come to you, take me in and drive me away. Do you understand that?
0: I understand that whatever happens, I am to wait for you.
1: You have my certificate in your hand with the rest. The instant my place is occupied, you start for England. Promise me solemnly that nothing will make you alter the course on which you now stand pledged to each other.
0: Nothing, Carton.
1: Remember these words tomorrow. Remember them. Change the course or delay for any reason, and no life can possibly be saved. Many lives dear to us must inevitably be sacrificed.
0: I will remember them. I hope to do my part faithfully.
1: Yes, yes. And I hope to do mine.
0: In the black prison of the Conciergerie, the doomed of the day await their fate. They are 52. Even before their cells are quit of them, new occupants have been appointed. Before their blood runs into the blood spilled yesterday, the blood that is to mingle with theirs tomorrow is already set apart.
2: Is this the one?
3: Yes, this is the one. Go you in alone. I wait outside. Lose no time.
2: Good day, Mr. Darnay.
4: Carton.
2: Once more we meet.
4: Are you a prisoner, too?
2: No, I happen to be possessed of a power over one of your keepers here. I come from your wife, Darnay. I bring you a request from her.
4: What is it?
2: A most secret, earnest, pressing entreaty. You've no time to ask me why I bring it or what it means. I have no time to tell you. You must comply with it. Take off these boots you wear and draw on mine. Here's a chair. Now, hurry. Draw on these boots of mine. Put your hands to them. Put your will to them. Quick!
4: Carton, there's no escaping from this place. It can never be done. You'll only die with me. It's madness.
2: It would be madness if I asked you to escape. But do I? Of course not. Take that cravat and this of mine.
4: Carton, it's madness. It can't be done. It never can be done. It has been attempted. It has always failed.
2: Do I ask you, dear Darnay, to pass the door? When I ask you that, then refuse me. There are pen and ink and paper on this table. Is your hand steady enough to write?
4: Why,
2: then
4: yes.
2: Write what I shall dictate. Quick, friend, quick. Write exactly as I speak.
4: To whom do I address?
2: To no one.
4: Do I date it?
2: No. Oh. If you remember the words that passed between us long ago, you will understand this when you see it. You do remember them, I know. It is not in your nature to forget them. Have you written forget them?
4: I have. Is that a weapon in your hand?
2: No, I'm not armed.
4: What is in your hand?
2: You shall know directly. Write on, but a few words more. I am thankful the time has come when I can prove them. That I do so is no subject for regret or grief.
4: What is that vapor?
2: Vapor?
4: Something in the air?
2: I'm conscious of nothing. Take up the pen and finish. Hurry, hurry. If it had been otherwise, I should have had so much the more to answer for. If it had been otherwise.
4: If it had been otherwise.
2: Darnay. Darnay. Good. Hey there! Quick! Come in. Let him change his coat. Now, call for help. Take me to the coach.
4: You?
2: Here, man with whom I've changed. You go out by the gate by which you brought me in.
4: Of course.
2: I was weak and faint, and you brought me in, and I'm fainter. Now you take me out. The parting has overcome us. Such things happen here often, too often. Quick, call for help!
4: You swear not to betray me.
2: Man, don't waste time taking yourself to the courtyard. You know him.
1: Place him yourself in the carriage, show him yourself to Mr. Lorry, and tell him to remember my words of last night and his promise of last night, and drive away.
5: Hurry!

0: Who goes there?
1: Who's inside? Papers? Alexandre Manette, physician, French. Lucy, his daughter, French. Lucy, wife of Evrémont. Is that right? Huh. Evrémont has an appointment elsewhere today, I believe. Lucy, their child, English. Sidney Carton, lawyer, English. English lawyer appears to be sleeping. Jarvis Lorry, banker, English. Go ahead, you can depart, citizens. A good

0: Follow me, Evermore.
1: I'm ready.
2: Down, Evermore!
3: Down, Evermore!
2: Which is Evermore?
4: There at the back there, next to the girl.
3: Down, Evermore!
2: To the guillotine!
5: Citizen Evermond, do you remember me? I'm a poor little seamstress who was with you in the prison.
1: Huh? Oh, true, I forget. What were you accused for?
5: Plot. Is it likely? Who would think of plotting with a poor little weak creature like me? I'm not afraid to die, but I've done nothing. Citizen Evermore, will you let me hold your hand? I'm not afraid, but I'm little and weak. It will give me more courage.
1: Keep your eyes upon me, dear child. Keep your eyes on me. Mind nothing else.
5: I'll mind nothing while I hold your hand. I shall mind nothing when I let it go. But they are quick.
1: They'll be quick. Never fear.
2: 21! Hooray!
5: Is the moment come?
1: Yes.
5: May I kiss you now? I'm so afraid.
1: My child. Nothing to fear. I see these men around me. Long ranks of the new oppressors who've risen on the destruction of the old, perishing by this same instrument of retribution before it shall cease out of its present use. I see the lies for which I lay down my life. Peaceful, useful, prosperous, and happy in that England which I shall see no more. You know, I see her father restored and faithful to all men in his healing office and at peace. I see her at this moment with a child upon her bosom who bears my name. And I hear her tell the child my story with a tender and a faltering voice.
0: Number 22.
1: Goodbye, little one.
5: Goodbye.
0: Number 23.
1: Right, citizen. It is a far, far better thing that I do than I've ever done. It is a far, far better rest that I go to than I have ever known.
2: Twenty-three!

0: Tonight, the Columbia Network has brought you Orson Welles and the Mercury Theater on the Air in A Tale of Two Cities by Charles Dickens. We now present the star and director of these broadcasts, who tonight played Dr. Manette and Sidney Carton, Orson Welles.
1: Ladies and gentlemen, I should like first to thank the actors of the Mercury Theater who played with us tonight. Among them were Martin Gable as Mr. Lorry, Ray Collins as the prosecutor, Edgar Berrier as Charles Darnay, Frank Reddick as Defarge, Eustace Wyatt as the clerk and the judge, Kenneth Delmar as the counselor for the defense, Betty Gard as Madame Defarge, Erskine Sanford as the president, Mary Taylor as Lucy Manette. And now good night, ladies and gentlemen. Until next Monday at the same time.

You have just heard A Tale of Two Cities by Charles Dickens. This was the Mercury Theatre version from 1938. 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

Now, on HistoryRadio.org, The History of Mr. Polly, by H.G. Wells. 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

The NBC University Theater brings you Boris Karloff in The History of Mr. Polly by H.G. Wells, the fourth in our series of full-hour dramatizations of outstanding works in modern British and American fictions.

0: Many a little man, like Mr. Polly, has dreamed of escape from the dullness of middle-class life, of rebellion against all the many conventions so irksome to the individual, but so necessary to our civilization. But the world being what it is, the dream is only apt to come true in the mind of an author like H.G. Wells, and in the pages of one of his brilliant satirical comedies. So to any listener with similar yearnings, we do not recommend trying to follow in the footsteps of our hero. But instead, we do invite you to find vicarious release and enjoyment by following the story of his adventures. This is the history of Mr. Polly.
1: It's spreading. It's caught on in drops.
2: Hurry up with that hose from the fire station.
1: Can't do it. The fire station's already burned down.
2: Well, do something. The whole of High Street's going to go.
3: We begin our story with the fire in the Fishburn High Street, because the fire in the Fishburn High Street was the turning point in Mr. Polly's life. Mr. Polly, age 35, 35 and a half to be exact, inclined to a little localized plumpness, with a clean-shaven face and the forehead of a thoroughly discontented man. Mr. Polly, who on any given Sunday before the fire might have been found eating his wife's cooking in the cramped little kitchen of the cramped little shop in the High Street, eating in what could best be described as a quivering silence.
4: More cold pork.
5: Pork? Call it pork, do you? That ain't what I call it.
4: Oh, whatever you call it. Do you want some more?
5: How much can you punish a man's stomach, I'd like to know. You know my stomach.
4: Oh, but dear Lord knows I do. Some more cold potatoes, then. Some nice cold suet pudding.
5: I'm going out. Where's Biquette?
4: On my nail where it's meant to be. I'll get it for you. Finish your beer.
5: No beer.
4: No pleasing some people. Here's your hat.
5: I don't want me hat. I want me cap.
4: You're not to wear your cap. It's new. Supposing it was to rhyme.
5: Does it seem like rhyming? Shan't wear this. Silly old mud pie. Want me to wear it forever, do you? Sick of it. Sick of everything. Hat.
4: Here, don't you kick it.
5: Sheriff alike. Shan't wear any hat.
4: Tantrums. I haven't patience.
3: And Mr. Polly, full of the injustice of life, took himself out into the strong east wind. The east wind always bothered his digestion. And went out and sat in an uncomfortable stile and hated the whole scheme of life, particularly as it involved Fishburn, his shop, his wife, his neighbors, and himself. Mr. Polly expressed himself on this occasion.
5: Oh, rotten, silly wheeze of an owl. How'd I ever get into this silly owl? Why'd I get into this beastly, silly owl?
3: A question has been asked. Why indeed, Mr. Polly? How indeed?

0: Mr. Polly's history began in the ordinary way, with two parents who thought him the most wonderful baby in the world and fed him most unwisely. His education was in a national school and a private school of dingy aspect, where he was set to doing sums that he did not understand and caused to read the catechism with the utmost industry, and where the studies of bookkeeping and French were pursued, but never quite overtaken. He had the curiosities and the dreams of boyhood, but he kept them to himself and concentrated on writing copperplate. However, for the young Mr. Polly, as for others of his age and temperament, one small window opened up into the world of things that might be. The world of the penny dreadful.
1: And Dangerous Dick the highwayman smiled a cold smile, undaunted by the muskets which ringed him about. Then with an oath and a laugh, he vaulted upon his horse and dashed into the night. Cool, but was he a one?
0: And so, much as circumstances contrived against it, a smattering of romance filtered into the soul of young Mr. Polly.
1: Copperplate, ruddy copperplate. Got to write this ruddy copperplate. Make the downstrokes thick and the upstrokes thin. Stupid pen. This ain't the life for you, old man. Or to run off and be a deep sea diver. Maybe join the Navy. That's it. The Navy.
0: All this until he was 14, at which time his father remarked,
2: "It's time that dreaded boy did something for a living.

0: you fellas cut out that racket? You're shaking the old blooming dormitory.
1: We'll do what we like in our corner. You do the same in yours, eh, Pratt, old man?
2: That's telling him, Polly, old man.
3: Righto, we're the three P's, aren't we? Parsons, Platt, and Polly. That Morrison, he don't tell us what to do.
2: Thinks he's something. Chief apprentice of the Port Burdock Drapery Bazaar. Who's he, I should like to know?
1: Well, he's chief apprentice. We're only...
3: Here, here. Don't rub it in, old man.
1: You're right, Parson says. Rabelais says...
2: We know what Rabelais says. Here, I tell you, Polly, you'd better watch that reading back of the counters. Old man Garvis will sack you if he finds you.
1: Not I. I mean to get on. Parson's the one ought to worry.
3: I think he dare sack me.
2: You oughtn't to tell him off quite so plain.
3: Look here. Do you think he'd sack the only man in the old blooming place who can dress a window?
1: Don't dress him smart.
3: Smart? I tell you, old man, the art of window dressing's in its blooming infancy. All balance and stiffness like a blessed Egyptian picture. No joy in it. All conventional. A shop window ought to grip people as they go along. Right?
1: Right.
3: Look at old Morrison's windows. Tidy, tasteful, and correct. And bleak.
1: Bleak. Go it, old man. Let's have more of it.
3: Just pieces of stuff in rows. Quiet tickets.
2: Might as well be in church, old man.
3: A window ought to be exciting when you see it. It ought to make you say, hello.
1: We want a new school of window dressing.
3: Polly, I've been timid. I've been holding myself in. All that's over now. Next time I do a window, I mean to have a crowd of bust.
1: Pat, old Gervis will see us talking.
3: Not he. Quick. In here. In the silk.
1: All right, now, what's up?
2: Parsons is busted.
1: Ah, talk sense, old man.
2: Busted. Sacked. Out. And likely in jail to boot.
1: What? Parsons?
2: The same. He did his blooming window.
1: What window?
2: What he said.
1: Well, and what about it?
2: He unrolled everything. Piled blankets all up in heaps, he
1: Ooh,
2: did.
1: Ooh, must have looked real nice.
2: Big tickets with red letters. Curl up and cuddle below cost.
1: He didn't ever.
2: Cozy comfort at cut prices. He did, though.
1: Cozy. Well, but he wouldn't sack it for that, old man. If old Garvis didn't like it, he'd simply have to tell him to take it out.
2: He told him.
1: But you mean he wouldn't, old man?
2: Well, wasn't only that. He got, like you might say, violent.
1: Oh, if only I'd seen it.
2: Garvis told Morrison to tear down Parsons' window and dress it proper. Parsons hit him over the head with a roll of acrobat.
1: Oh, he must have been splendid, old man.
2: Splendid he was. But he's out, nonetheless, and into the police court.
1: But you saw it all, old man. You'll be a witness for old Parsons.
2: Oh, not I. And have old Garvis on my neck.
1: Platt, if he's out, I'm out.
2: Oh, come, old man. I was jolly fond of Parsons, but if you mean getting
1: on... Again, my 5 years are up, I'm leaving. That's all there is to it, old man. I can't stick Port Burdock without Parsons.

Mr. Polly wandered from situation to situation. Canterbury, Clapham, Wood Street. A careful salesman, a neat window dresser, small, sedate tickets. And sometimes, between the efforts to be smart and to buck up, it would occur to him that he was in the wrong trade. That somewhere in the world there were happiness and beauty and joyous states of mind and body, unconnected with gents' outfitting. But where they were, he could not imagine. And then, a long-forgotten gentleman, Mr. Polly's father, died, and Mr. Polly found himself the sole owner of a family Bible, a bust of Mr. Gladstone, a quantity of old clothes, and £395.

0: Well, he looks peaceful.
1: He died peaceful, Alfred. Mrs. Johnson and me, we've done what we could for him. All the years he lived with us.
2: No doubt of it, old man.
3: After all, Alfred, your dear mother, rest her soul, was my own sister. Now, if you care to sit down, Alfred, we'll talk over the funeral.
2: You want to sit in here?
1: Well, it's cozy in here. You needn't look at the, your father. Yes, about the funeral now.
2: I thought something very simple.
3: Well, you'll have a hearse, of course. Oh, I do like them glass hearses. So refined and nice they are.
1: He'll have Podger's hearse. It's the best in the town of Eastwood.
3: Then you'll want a mourner's carriage or two, according as to whom you're going to invite.
2: Didn't think of inviting anyone.
3: Well, you can't let your father go to his grave without asking a few friends.
2: Funeral baked meats, like.
3: Well, not baked, but of course you'll have to give them something. Ham and chicken's very suitable. You don't want a lot of cooking with a ceremony coming into the middle of it. You'll just want the immediate relations.
2: But he hated our relations.
3: It's just because of that I think they ought to come, all of them.
2: Bit vulturial, ain't it?
1: Wouldn't be more than 12 or 13 people if they all came. And besides, he's not hating them now, you may be sure. have you seen to your mourning, Alfred?
2: Must have mourning, I suppose.
3: Well.
2: Got to see it through.
1: If I were you, I should get ready-made trousers. All you really want. Black satin tie and gloves.
3: Should have jet cufflinks as chief mourner.
1: Not obligatory.
3: Shows respect.
1: Shows respect, of course.
3: Well, you and Alfred talk it over. I've got to start arranging things. I have to get him into the ground with everything proper.
2: Got to put him away somehow, I suppose.
1: That's the idea, Alfred. Now, have you thought about to invest your money?
2: Have you got used to the idea of having it yet, old man?
1: Well, you'll have to do something with it. Give you £20 a year if you invest it proper.
2: Haven't seen it in that light.
1: No end of things you could put it into, you know.
2: Shouldn't feel sure of getting it out again. Sooner back, horse.
1: Oh, wouldn't do that if I were you. Now, there's building societies now.
2: There is.
1: Lend it on mortgage. Very safe form of investment.
2: Shan't think anything about it, not till the old man's underground.
1: You know, Alfred, you might do worse than put it into a small shop. That's the ticket. Shop.
2: Shop?
1: Your trade, Alfred. Gents outfit.
2: Yes, but
1: now,
2: I
1: let's
2: don't...
1: Let's see now. Figure £100 for stock, then there'd be your rent. Well, you could do it easy. Be making your way in no time. Have to keep books, of course.
2: No one wants to know where one is.
1: Double entry's best. A little troublesome at first, but it works out in the end. Alfred, for a man who sticks to it, there's a lot to be done in a shop.
2: Well, now, I don't know.
3: I've just sent word to your Aunt Larkins, Alfred.
2: Who's me Aunt Larkins?
3: Now, Alfred, you remember your Aunt Larkins. She'll come right along with the three girls, Annie, Miriam, and Minnie. Maybe you don't remember them, Alfred, but they'll be real nice company for you.
1: Not in need of company now, old girl. He's a fellow of means. Going to open his own shop, eh, Alfred?
2: Well...
3: Shop or no shop, I say those girls are just what Alfred needs.

0: Why, it's Cousin Elfrid.
1: Hello, Miriam. Thought I'd look you folks up.
0: Oh, I haven't seen you since we buried your poor father. Where have you kept yourself?
1: Quit me situation. I'm living with the Johnson, having a bit of a rest.
0: Fancy you coming to see us. Oh, come in, Elfrid, do. Ma! Ma! It's Elfrid! She'll bring tea. Oh, sit down, Elfrid, do. Oh, no, not there. We're all in a mess to die, you know. It's my cleaning up, Di. You just have to take us as you find us.
1: Well, I have to come over and see my pretty cousins again.
0: Oh, Elfrid, you do say such things.
1: I didn't say which of them.
2: Elfrid, we are glad to see you.
0: Oh, yes, Ma, and some tea. You'd like tea, wouldn't you, Elfrid?
1: If I might.
2: You'll just have to pardon us, Elfrid. Miriam's turning out the front room. Never did see such a girl for cleaning up. But then, all my girls is tidy. Pity Annie and Minnie are at work. Won't be home until 7.
1: Shall I pour the tea for you, ma'am?
2: Now, you just stay right there next to Miriam. Look real sweet, you do.
0: Ma.
2: 2 lamps, Elfrid?
1: If I might. But now you come sit next to me too, Aunt Larkin.
2: Oh, Elfrid. I've seen a bicycle out the window. It isn't ever yours.
1: It is, though.
0: You are clever. Fancy riding a bicycle.
1: Oh, ain't no cleverness. You just wobble along.
2: Wobble?
1: Just wobble along.
0: Oh, Elfrid.
2: Supposing you was to run somebody down.
1: No foreseeing little accidentulous misadventures. None whatever. Never run anyone down, man, not really. Of course, there was a stout elderly gent walking on the road today.
0: Don't say you ran him down, Elfrid.
1: Run him down? Not me, ma'am. I never run anything down. Wobbles, ring the bell, wobble, wobble.
0: Oh, I never laughed so hard, have I, Ma? Have I ever?
1: Well, this is pleasant, but I'm afraid.
0: Elfrid. You're not thinking of going.
2: What when you've just come?
1: Supper at 8 at the Johnsons.
2: I won't hear of it. I simply will not hear of it. You're to stay to supper here.
1: Well.
0: Do stay, Elfrid.
1: Well.
2: You can walk about with Miriam to meet Annie and Minnie. It's a nice walk by the cemetery and the recreation ground. And you come back here for supper, Elfrid. We just love to have you here.
0: You are quiet today, Elfrid.
1: Matters on me mind.
2: You've been looking around for a shot, Elfrid.
1: See one or two. It takes time. Don't do to be precipitous.
2: Oh, it don't. Once you got it, you got it. Like choosing a husband. I made Larkins wait 2 years. And I hope my girls will do the same when the time comes.
0: Oh, Ma.
2: I got 3 fine girls, Elfrid. And I say any man would be glad to wait for them.
1: To be sure, ma'am.
2: Minnie's so clever, you know. And Annie's real sweet and affectionate. And Miriam...
0: Ma, you forgot to bring in the jam for tea.
2: Why, I believe you're right. That was right careless of me. I get it straight.
0: Are you really going to get a shop, Elfrid?
1: Well, no. When I get this shop of mine, I shall have a cat. Got to make an home for a cat, you know.
0: Robert.
1: Cat's no good if it ain't a tabby. That's it. Cat I'm going to have and a canary.
0: Oh,
1: didn't think of that before, but a cat and a canary seem to go, you know.
0: Mm.
1: Summer weather, I'll sit at breakfast in the little room behind the shop. Sun coming in the window. Cat on the chair, canary singing, and Mrs. Polly...
0: Ooh, hello.
1: Mrs. Polly frying an extra bit of bacon. Bacon singing, cat singing, canary singing, Mrs. Polly...
0: But who's Mrs. Polly going to be?
1: Figment of the imagination, you know. Put it in to fill up the picture. No face to figure yet. Still... That's how it'll be.
0: Bit of garden, perhaps?
1: Not the back-breaking sort, you know. Just a patch of nasturtiums and sweet pea.
0: Nice.
1: Red brick yard, clothesline, trellis. Humorous wind vane.
0: You will have it nice.
1: Rather. Smart little shop. Counter, desk, all complete. Umbrella stand, carpet on the floor, ties and O's on a rail. Cat asleep on the counter.
0: I like cats. I'm always sighing to mother. I wish we had a cat. Like to have one someday. Never will, though. No more in your shop.
1: I'll have my shop like nothing before long. Trust me. Cat, canary bird and all.
0: I'll have my cat first. You never mean anything you say.
1: I'd get them together.
0: Why, how do you mean?
1: Shop and cat throwed in.
0: Alfred, you mean to say...
2: Oh, I am sorry. Yeah, the jam's so put away, Miriam. It took me all this while.
1: It's all right, ma'am.
0: Ma, I think we need some more butter.
1: Oh, no, ma'am, you sit right down. I'll get it.
0: Oh, nonsense, Alfred. Ma doesn't mind. Do you, Ma?
2: Eh? Oh, no. Why, no, not at all, Alfred. You stay right here. I'm sure I can find some.
0: You were sighing about a cat, Alfred.
1: Give you one. Very day, my shop is open.
0: I should like to see you in your shop. I expect you'll keep everything tremendously neat.
1: Well, it needn't be so bad.
0: It's a home.
1: It's a home.
0: Oh, one did ought to be happy in a shop. So respectable.
1: I could be happy in a shop if I had the right company.
0: If you had the right company?
1: I'll get that all right.
0: Alfred, you don't mean you got someone?
1: I got someone in my eye this minute.
0: Alfred, you don't mean...
1: I do.
0: Oh, not really.
1: Well, you and me, Miriam, and in a little short cat and a canary. Just suppose it.
0: You mean you're in love with me, Alfred?
1: Yes.
0: Oh, Alfred, kiss me.
1: Now, Miriam, your mother...
0: Oh, I didn't dream you cared. I've loved you ever since your poor father's funeral. Leastwise, I would if I'd thought. It didn't seem to mean anything you said, though. Oh, I can't believe it.
1: Nor I.
0: Oh, I do love you, Alfred. I know we'll be so happy. You and me and the...

0: you stop that whistling, Alfred? It runs right through me head and you know it.
1: Helps me arrange the stock.
0: Arrange the stock? Not a good that does. Never a tinkle out of the shop bell, except for a necktie or two on Saturday night.
1: Got a new line of straw hats.
0: And they'll go the same way as the last new line. Down in the cellar for the mice.
1: This here's my show.
0: And mine, worse luck.
1: Time you was seen about supper.
0: It's all cold from last night.
1: Oh, not that same kidney pie. Couldn't we have muffins?
0: Muffins? Is it more than enough to do without muffins? Trying to keep this place tidy.
1: Maybe if you didn't try so hard.
0: Oh, it's all your fault. Coming down here to Fishburne, taking this place without my knowing. With white paint all over to get dirty and the coal indoors and all the stairs.
1: I didn't think of
0: it. Oh, of course not. All you think of is bringing more books in to muss things up for me.
1: All right. Now, can I arrange this stock or can't I?
0: Oh, arrange away for all of me.
1: Shan't arrange the stock then. Shan't whistle. Go outdoors and whistle in the street.
2: In the Fishburne High Street, Mr. Polly looked round him for congenial company. But all he saw were the lower portions of his nearest neighbor, Rumbolt, the china dealer, who, with his back turned, was diving into a crate of straw. Mr. Polly had been looking at that back for some time, and it had begun to annoy him. At last, he approached and prodded it.
3: Hello!
1: Can't we have some other point of view? I'm tired of the end elevation.
3: Eh?
1: Of all the vertebraceous animals, man alone raises his face to the sky, old man. Why invert it?
3: What's that?
1: I'm sick of you turning your back on me, see?
3: Oh, that's what you're talking about, is it?
1: That's it.
3: Why the wind blows, I expect. But what's the fuss?
1: No fuss. Passing remark. Don't like it, old man. That's all.
3: Can't help it if the wind blows me straw.
1: Isn't ordinary civility.
3: Can't unpack china with a straw blowing in me eyes. Got to unpack it how it suits me.
1: Needn't unpack like a pig rooting for truffles, Niger.
3: Truffles?
1: Needn't unpack like a pig.
3: Pig? You calling me a pig?
1: That's the side I seem to get of you.
3: Here, you go on indoors. I don't want no row with you, and I don't want you to row with me.
1: Now, believe me,
3: I don't know what
1: man.
3: You're after, but I'm a peaceable man and a teetotaler, and a good thing if you want.
1: Hey, you mean to say I'm asking you civilly to stop unpacking with your back to me?
3: Pig ain't civil, and you aren't sober. Go on indoors and let me go on unpacking. You're excited.
1: You mean to say...
3: Get back to your shop and let me get on with me business and stop calling me pig, see? And sweep your pavement.
1: I came here to make a civil request.
3: You came here to make a row. I don't want no truck with you, see? I don't like the looks of you and I can't stand here all day arguing. Now get back to your shop.
2: Something of the sort happened between Mr. Polly and each of his neighbors, one at a time. The ironmonger, the grocer, the chemist. And so it happened that Mr. Polly kept his shop in Fishburne and at his wife's cooking and had no one to talk to for 15 years. 15 years that brought Mr. Polly, behind in his rent and a bankrupt, to the seat on the stile above Fishburne.
1: Oh, rotten, silly, beastly wheeze of an owl.
4: It's spreading. It's caught on in Throbson.
5: Hurry up with that hose from the fire station.
4: Can't do it. The fire station's already burned down.
5: Well, do something. The whole of High Street's going to go.
2: This, you will remember, is where we began our story. We repeat it in order to make an important point. The point is this. When once a man has broken through the paper walls of everyday circumstance that holds so many of us securely prisoned from the cradle to the grave, he has made a discovery. If the world does not please you, you can change it. Mr. Polly made this discovery by failing in his plan to kill himself. The plan should not have failed, for Mr. Polly made it carefully. He chose a Sunday morning while Miriam was at church.
1: Nothing to it. Good pile of papers in the cellar, windows open, paraffin on the stairs. I break the lamp to make it look like that started it all. I light the fire and then I cut me throat. Miriam gets me life insurance and me fire insurance. Nothing to it.
2: Nothing to it. But while the stairs blazed merrily, and while Mr. Polly was regarding the razor which was to end his life, a tongue of flame licked at his paraffin-soaked trousers, and it burned him. This wasn't in Mr. Polly's plan at all.
6: Sigh. Ow! Ow! Get away! Good Lord! What the deuce? Hey! Fire! Fire! Fire!
3: Have another drink, Polly, old man, and tell us the guy now it's happened.
6: Well, Rumbo, boys, like I told you, I upset the lamp. I just lighted it. I was going upstairs, and my foot slipped against one of the steps where it was a bit rotten, and down I went. Thing was a flare in a moment.
3: Never been a fire to beat it that I know of.
6: No, never has been. Think of it. Fire companies from four towns and half the high street's gone up in spite of them. Lucky you weren't killed, Polly, my friend.
1: Very lucky. Nothing left of any of our shops, though.
3: Not a splinter. It's a pity.
1: I suppose there'll be a public subscription.
3: Not for those who's insured. I'm insured myself. Royal Salamander, very good company.
6: Mine's the Glasgow Sun Company. They pay on the dot. I'll have every penny back. You insured, Polly?
3: Deserves to be. Odd lines it would be if there wasn't something for him.
1: Oh, I'm insured. Commercial and general company. I'm all right.
6: Well, cleared me out of a lot of old stock. Well, that's a blessing.
3: Rusper the ironmonger's a bit sick. His place didn't burn. Well, Polly, you played a brave man's part, and we'll drink to you. Boys, a toast to our friend, Mr. Polly.
6: Here it is. Here it is. Polly.
2: And thus it was that Mr. Polly realized that things could be changed. That there could be new beginnings.

0: From Hollywood, the NBC University Theater is presenting Boris Karloff in The History of Mr. Polly by H.G. Wells, the fourth in our new series of radio plays based on outstanding works of modern Anglo-American fiction. Our intermission commentator on Mr. Wells' novel will be Dr. Harvey C. Webster of the University of Louisville, where productions of the NBC University Theater are currently being used in conjunction with its course in British and American fiction under our National College by Radio plan. And now here is Dr. Webster speaking to you from Louisville.
1: Who now reads Bolingbroke? Who ever read him through? Somehow, these words by an almost contemporary about an almost forgotten 18th century writer come to my mind as I think of H.G. Wells. No one, certainly, not even Wells himself, ever read Wells through. He has written more words than Upton Sinclair or Anthony Trollope, and more vague and mistaken ones. But there are those who read him and will read him, as you who have been listening to Mr. Polly must agree. The trouble is that Wells was not only a prophet, but an angry prophet. Not only a reasonable man, but a man who could not understand why other people were unreasonable. As the 20th century and he grew older together, Wells wrote more and more words, more and more badly. Angry words, hastily written, to compel the world to become reasonable as he was. His last book, which snarled at the world that did not listen, is not as readable as his earlier, The Fate of Man. The Fate of Man is not as readable as his Outline of History. None of these are as near to works of art as Mr. Polly, Tono Bungay, Kipps, or the thoroughly delightful and provocative scientific romances about invisible men, time machines, and wars between worlds. Why? Wells had no patience with artists. Conrad, he thought, an uneducated mind, obsessed by mere vividness. In his famous controversy with Henry James, who wrote less and is more remembered, Wells spoke of James' perfected style as the painful manner of a hippopotamus trying to pick up a pea. From sentence to sentence, Wells wrote better than Dreiser, but he rarely, after that first fine flare of talent, created either character or scene as memorably as the awkward American did again and again. Still, one must praise him. If one could read him entirely, it would be like reading a fascinatingly chaotic history of the promises and mistakes of our century. Wells not only did and thought almost everything during his representatively confused life, he wrote about it. And at his best, which happened frequently in the years from The Time Machine to Mr. Polly, he was artistic despite his contempt for art. Though their technique is old-fashioned, Tono Bungay, Kipps, and Mr. Polly are very much alive still. Wells' world of small shops, of cricketers, of truthful caricature, of men like Teddy Ponderevo who continually sizzle in a world dull as cold mutton, are often as vivid as any characters in the world of Dickens. This world of H.G. Wells may seem remote from us now, just as many of his prophecies seem mistaken, but it is fun to live there, for he wrote of it with a gusto that serves as or is art.
2: Thank you, Dr. Webster. Our dramatization continues from Hollywood after a brief pause for station identification.

month after the fire, Fishman was beginning to settle back into its old ways. Its merchants, now solvent, their insurance money safely in their pockets, were looking forward to conquering new worlds of retail trade. And the equally solvent Mrs. Polly was growing accustomed to the unflattering appellation deserted. Yes, things could be accustomed to the unflattering appellation deserted. Yes, things could be changed. There could be new.

0: Do you know what place this is?
1: Silly, this is the pot we're in. The next town's Sloman.
0: Very good. Do you think the innkeeper might give me a bite to eat?
1: My granny's the innkeeper. She's the best cook in the whole world. That's her over there in the doorway asleep.
0: Ah, fine-looking woman.
1: She's fat.
0: Plump, I should say.
1: Come on, we'll go and wake her up.
0: I'm with you.
1: What's your name?
0: Polly.
1: Liar, I'm Polly.
0: But so am I, on me honour.
1: Well, all right. How do you do, Polly?
0: How do, Polly?
1: I'll wake Granny. Granny! Granny, wake up!
2: What? Don't shout, child. Oh!
0: Fine day, ma'am.
2: It is. I believe I was having 40 winks if all the truth was told. What can I do for you?
1: He's hungry.
0: Cold meat?
2: There is cold meat.
0: I've room for it.
2: Step into the tap. Run and play, Polly.
1: All right, Granny. Bye, Polly.
2: What did she call you?
0: Name of Polly, ma'am.
2: That's a funny one. Doolittle.
0: Happy to meet you, ma'am, I'm sure.
2: Some cold boiled beef and a bit of crisp lettuce?
0: No mustard and...
2: A tankard.
0: A tankard.
2: Looking for work?
0: In a way.
2: What sort of work?
0: Never have thought that one out. Looking for ideas. Such beautiful weather this spring.
2: Hear that?
0: Hear what?
2: Listen. Someone wants the ferry boat, and there's no ferryman.
0: Could I?
2: Can you punt?
0: Never tried.
2: Very simple. Pull the pole out before you reach the end of the punt, that's all. Go on out and try.

0: bit of a rough show, I'm afraid. Told you I'd never tried it before.
1: I don't know the look on that old codger's face when you sloshed those water weeds over him. And then you had to go and hit him three times with the bottle.
0: Twice, ma'am, twice. And he didn't hurt his head, not particularly.
1: Did you charge him anything?
0: Granted. Never thought of it.
1: Ought to have charged him something. Here, you'd better come and have your cold meat before you do any more punting.
0: Might be wise.
1: You and me'll get on together.
2: Beef's a bit of all right, ma'am.
1: You eat better than you punt. Dare say you could learn to punt.
0: Could have done better if I hadn't been punting on an empty stomach. That's a queer feeling as the pole goes in.
1: I've never held with fasting.
0: You want a ferryman?
1: I want an odd man about the place.
0: I'm odd, all right. What's your wages?
1: Not much, but you get tips and pickings. I've got sort of a feeling that it suits you.
0: I got a sort of a feeling it would. Give me a trial.
1: I've more than half a mind, or I wouldn't have said nothing about it. You got a sort of half-respectable look about you. I suppose you haven't done anything.
0: Bit of arson.
1: As long as you haven't the habit.
0: Oh, me first, ma'am, and me last.
1: As long as you haven't been to prison. That's what does the mischief.
0: Never been to prison.
1: Bit of cheese.
0: If I might. But first, what's me duties?
1: Well, there's the ferry, digging potatoes, keeping the boats in order, sweeping chimneys, cleaning pewter, washing glasses and waiting on the customers, beating carpets, helping with the poultry, keeping the ends out of the garden, running errands, cleaning boots, throwing out drunks.
0: That'll be all right, ma'am. In my spare time, perhaps, I might do a bit of fishing.

0: My little Polly.
1: Did you like your food?
0: Never tasted better.
1: I told you.
0: I'm to be the new ferryman.
1: You'll have to punt better.
0: Hi, did you see me?
1: No, but I know. I've seen the others.
0: What others?
1: What Uncle Jim has scooted.
0: Scooted?
1: He comes and scoots them. He'll scoot you too, I expect.
0: Oh, I'm not a scooter.
1: Uncle Jim is. When he comes back, he'll cut your insides out. Perhaps he'll let me see him.
0: Who's Uncle Jim?
1: You want to see my rabbits? I got some rabbits.
0: Another time. Who's Uncle Jim?
1: Silly. Don't you know who Uncle Jim is? He'll show you. He's a scooter.
0: I thought he was a scooter.
1: He's that too. He only came back just a little while ago, and he scooted 3 men. He don't like strangers about. He's going to teach me to swear.
0: Teach you to swear?
1: And spit.
0: Horrible.
1: He's not what I'd call handsome, but he's a scorching now, my psyche. And you want to know a secret? Granny don't like him.

0: been seeing over the place, Polly?
1: Had a look round. Who's Uncle Jim?
0: That grandchild of mine been saying things?
1: Bits of things.
0: Hoped you wouldn't find out so soon. Oh, very likely he's gone.
1: Oh, she don't seem to think so.
0: Hasn't been near the place these 2 weeks and more.
1: But who is he?
0: Oh, I suppose I got to tell you. He's me own sister's son. Me own sister's son and me a widow woman and helpless against his doing.
1: She says he scoops people.
0: I pray to God night and day that he won't come back. Back he comes, sure as fate. Won't let a man stay to help me or work the ferry. The ferry's a scandal and they'll take away me license and me living and he knows it.
1: Bit fake.
0: He's horrible. I wouldn't mind so much if it wasn't for the child. I buys him off and he goes and spends it and back he comes worse than ever.
1: Biggish sort of man, I expect.
0: He wasn't so bad until they took him and put him in the reformatory. It was me who had to put him there. I seen him steal. And him sitting there in court, looking at me like a viper. More like a viper than a human boy. Not saying anything but, all right, Aunt Flo.
1: How much money you give him last time?
0: 3 golden pound. Won't last long. But I keep open.
1: What sort of a size is he? I'm not one of your Herculaceous sort.
0: No, you'll scoot. You better scoot now and I'll try and find some money for him to go away again as soon as he comes. Ain't reasonable to ask you to do anything else.
1: How long has he been about?
0: 3 months. It has come the 7th since he come in by that very back door. After 7 years. And he says, you want me reformed and you got me reformed. I'm a reformed reformatory character. And he grins with his black teeth. If only it wasn't for the child.
1: You two oughtn't to be left. Still don't see that it's my affair. I'd like to have a look at him before I go. What's that?
0: Only a customer.
2: The subject was closed, but Mr. Polly did a deal of thinking. But he stayed on, and such are the workings of the human mind that he came not to believe that there was such a person as Uncle Jim. Until 4 days later, when he was walking back to the inn from the post office. It was twilight.
3: Harper Mo.
1: What?
3: I said Harper Mo. You the new bloke at the Potwell Inn?
1: Suppose I am. Good evening.
3: I said Harper Mo. We ain't doing a bloody marathon. I want a word with you, see?
1: Well, what is it?
3: Just a friendly word. Just to clear up any blooming errors. You've got to bloody well clear out, see?
1: Clear out? How?
3: Because the Potwell Inn's my beat, see? You clear out.
1: Suppose I don't.
3: Oh. It's a kindness I'm doing you to warn you, mister.
1: What do you think you'll do?
3: Cool. Here.
1: Ouch! Let go of my arm.
3: I'll make a mess of you. I'll kick you ugly.
1: Ah,
3: face.
1: You got no right.
3: Right? Oh, I'll cut bits out of you. I've got no quarrel with you, mind.
1: It's a little late to go tonight.
3: I'll be around in the morning, about 11, see? And if I find you...
1: We'll consider your suggestion.
2: At 10:30 the next morning, Mr. Polly found himself by the merest coincidence seated under a clump of fir trees about 3.5 miles from the Potwell Inn. Quite truthfully, he had no idea in which direction he would walk when he got round to walking.
1: Not my business. Where the devil do I come in?
2: He knew in that moment as much as a man can know of life. He knew he had to fight or perish.
1: She'd ought to go to the police with her quarrels, and I'd ought to go back to my wife.
2: Man comes into life to seek and find his sufficient beauty, to serve it, to increase it, to fight and face and dare anything for it. Counting death as nothing, if the dying eyes turn to it.
1: If I had a chance against him.
2: The wise man's course lay in the other direction. Mr. Polly tried to see himself taking the wise man's course, but the wise man had a paunch, round shoulders, and red ears, and excuses.
1: If I get killed, I get killed. If he gets killed, I get hung. Don't seem just somehow.
2: And so saying, he turned his face toward the Potwell Inn.
1: Arthur.
0: He's mad drunk and looking for the child.
1: Where is she?
0: Locked upstairs.
1: Where's he?
0: In the garden. Wait, he's coming. I hear him.
1: I'll see to it.
0: Polly, here, take a beer bottle.
1: Right.
4: You! You! Scoot!
1: Your job, old man.
4: I'll take you apart.
1: Not just now. Oh, with throat.
0: Polly, that won't stop him, Lord.
1: Yes, yes, quite so.
4: Bottles, I'll teach you bottles. Out of me way, you old crow.
1: Language, around the house.
4: Come back here, you yellow limit.
1: Catch me.
4: Blooming ring around the rosy, is it?
1: Housey, not rosy.
0: Run, Polly, he's got two bottles. Don't let him catch you.
1: Doing my best not to.
4: Get the hands on you, you black.
1: Go on, waste your breath.
4: Stand still for a minute like a man.
0: Polly, in here. We'll bolt the door.
1: Right. Give me that pig tail first.
4: Now I've got you.
1: Correction. Don't bolt the door.
0: Are you all right?
1: Bit winded.
0: He's got the pile off his ear. Now
1: what? Out the tap room door. Come on in outside from the rear. With what, though?
0: Here's the broom.
1: Not much. All right, give it to me.
0: Don't make any noise.
1: Stand back when I open the door.
4: Open the door, you ugly piece of a baboon. Open it and I'll cut your liver right out.
1: One for you. Hey.
4: Will you? Now I've got
1: you. Let go of that broom. That's my broom.
4: You. Let go.
1: Not much chance.
4: Stop going in a bloody circle.
1: You don't give me much choice, old man.
4: You, when I get hold of you.
1: I sigh. Tactical error, old man. You're back to the river, you know.
4: Whoa. Hey, you know, I've got a weak chest.
1: And I got the putt pole now, old man. Heel of Achilles.
4: Hey, fair fighting.
1: Down you go. Stupendous.
4: I've got to land.
1: Keep out.
4: I tell you, I've got a weak chest.
1: You want to go downstream, eh? Well, just keep out. I don't mind walking with you.
4: I tell you, I've got to land, you fool.
1: You keep out. Don't you ever land on this place again.
4: It's cold. This is getting to me madder.
1: You want cooling. You keep out in it.
4: I can't get across, blast.
1: You can get to the island right downstream. Don't you come this way.
4: Oh, my God. I'll skin your face.
1: Keep off or I'll do worse.
4: Oh, you was lucky. I warn you. I'll be back tomorrow, and I'll have your head.
1: Hang on to your round.
0: Polly!
1: Right here.
0: Might he killed you?
1: Do I look
0: but it? But where's Jim?
1: Gone off.
0: Oh, I thought she was done for.
1: I put him in the river, gave him a bit of a doing.
5: Wish I'd seen more of the fighting.
1: Didn't you see it?
5: All I saw was you running around the house with Uncle Jim after you.
1: You're mistaken, Polly. I was not running. I was leading him on.
2: During the next few days, Mr. Polly routed Uncle Jim on two more occasions. But this was due to the presence of reinforcing guests at the inn, and as they both knew, did not count. Then there was a break in the hostilities for 3 months, while Uncle Jim became reacquainted with the local jail because of his having, as Mr. Polly learned to his extreme discomfort, stolen a hatchet. Then came the October night over whose events it would be kindest to draw the curtain of oblivion. But it is certain that the town constable, happening past the Cottle churchyard just before dawn, came upon a most unusual sight.
6: Hey, you. What you doing down there? Come on out of it.
1: Look out. He's let fly at me twice already.
6: Who's let fly at who? I tell you, take the rest of you out from behind that wall.
1: The rest of me?
6: Besides the part I can see already. And don't go scrunching down more. I says come out and let's have what's what.
1: I warn you, Constable, this is very unwise.
6: Well, I'll be. Mr. Polly. Now, why'd you be hiding behind the churchyard wall at this hour? And in your nightshirt, besides?
1: I'm not hiding, Constable. I'm looking for a gun.
6: You had a drop, Mr. Polly?
1: Not I. Truly, I
6: was... Never mind. Now, I know what you was looking for. How much room behind that wall?
1: He won't shoot at you, I doubt. Perhaps we can make it back to the inn.
6: Not through the churchyard, if he's in there.
1: Well, we'll take it slow-like. Come on.
6: Who's he, anyway, Mr. Polly? You ain't said that yet.
1: Why, Jim, of course.
6: Him again? He took after you with a gun?
1: Well, as a matter of fact, it was my gun.
6: Then how'd he get it?
1: We, struggled.
6: And you chased after him out here in your nightshirt?
1: Yes, that's right. That was the way of it.
6: Look there, on the ground. There's the blooming gun.
1: Burst. Knew it wasn't much good when I bought it. Come on now, let's see how Mrs. Doolittle and the kid made out.
6: Doors are all open at the inn. Don't see any signs of life, though.
1: Wait a bit. Ah, there's the missus, upstairs.
7: Polly?
1: Me, ma'am.
7: Is he gone?
1: He is gone, ma'am.
7: And is that gun gone?
1: Gone for good, ma'am.
7: Then I'll come down.
6: Just take a look in here, Polly, in the tap.
1: What a mess.
6: Not a bottle left old, nor a mirror.
1: Not a penny in the till, lest I miss my guess.
0: I've never had such a scare in my life. I thought this time he'd killed you for certain.
1: Oh, not I, ma'am.
6: Mr. Polly did real brave, ma'am, chasing out after Jim like that.
0: Chasing out after him? Was that the way of it? I'd have sworn Polly went out by the upstairs window before Jim come downstairs.
1: Well, I, don't seem to remember too clearly, now you mention it.
6: Whichever it was, ma'am, Jim had time to make a terrible mess for you down here.
0: Down here? You think he made a mess down here? You ought to see Polly's room.
1: What did he do in my room?
0: What, didn't he? Furniture all broken, bed all torn up, and every stitch of your clothes gone.
1: Me clothes?
0: Not so much as a sock. Lord Silas, you'll excuse me, Constable.
6: What's wrong, ma'am? Where are you going?
0: Well, it's plain I can't stay in this room, can I? Polly's still in his

0: Uncle Jim never was heard from again. 5 years passed away peacefully, and then on a summer afternoon, while Mr. Polly sat fishing under the pollard willow tree, he began to think. It was a plumper, browner, and healthier Mr. Polly who engaged in this exercise. A Mr. Polly who wore a small, square beard and had not had a troubled thought since the last vanishing of Uncle Jim. But he was having them now.
1: Left her the £100 insurance money. Likely she's fooled it away by now.
0: Mr. Polly, we must remark, had never had the slightest remorse about the fire which destroyed the Fishburne High Street. But when he imagined his wife, he imagined her crying. And this gave him distress.
1: Always talking of doing things for herself. Why couldn't she?
0: Mr. Polly had found his place in the world. But he was looking long-neglected facts in the face.
1: Ah, silly to begin thinking about her. Blooming silly. Ah, good afternoon.
2: Good afternoon, sir. Would you like to buy some sweets?
1: Not today, thanks. Mm. Pleasant sweet shop you have here. Polly and Larkins, that's the name, eh?
2: Says so on the sign, don't it?
1: You the proprietor?
2: It's my sister's shop, really. Mrs. Polly. I'm Miss Larkins. Perhaps you'd like some tea, sir, with a tea room upstairs.
1: If I might.
2: Oh, this way, sir. My sister's been cleaning up the tea room bit upset, I'm afraid.
1: It would be.
2: Beg pardon?
1: I said I didn't mind. In here?
2: That's right.
1: Well, nothing like turning things upside down when you're cleaning.
2: It's my sister's way. What with the tea, sir?
1: Oh, an egg, if I might. Unusual name, Polly.
2: My sister's married name. She married a Mr. Polly.
1: Widow, I presume?
2: Yes, this 5 years come October.
1: You don't tell me, sir.
2: Found drowned he was. Wouldn't have known him, my sister wouldn't. Hadn't been for the name sewn in his clothes.
1: Must have been a shock for her.
2: Twas, rather. But sometimes a shock's better than some other things.
1: No doubt. Mm. Life insured?
2: We started the tea room with it.
1: Well, marriage is a lottery.
2: She found it so.
1: Wasn't particular good sort, this Mr. Polly.
2: I don't say nothing against the dead, but many's the time I pitied my sister.
1: Mm, inquest on him, I suppose.
2: Of course. Why'd you ask?
1: You're sure it was him?
2: Why, who else would it have been in the very clothes he wore?
1: Oh, yes, the clothes. Well, one gets talking.
2: One does. How long do you like your eggs boiled?
1: 4 minutes.
2: I'll see to him straight. Oh, Miriam, there's a gent upstairs in the tea room.
3: Why, did you get him everything he...
1: Nice afternoon.
3: Oh, Elfrid!
1: Here now, don't faint.
3: Oh,
1: sit down.
3: You.
1: No, it isn't. Just looks like me, that's all.
3: Oh, I knew that man wasn't you all along. I tried to think it was. Oh, I always feared you'd come back.
1: I haven't come back, don't you think it?
3: How we'll pay back the insurance now, I don't know.
1: Now, look here, Miriam. I haven't come back and I'm not coming back. I thought you might be in trouble or some silly thing. Now I see you again, I'm satisfied, see?
3: You mean you'll go away?
1: I'm gone. I never was here. Don't you think you're going to see me again, for you ain't. Goodbye.
2: Aren't you going to stay, sir? I've just got the eggs.
1: Never
2: ready.
1: Mind the eggs. See to the missus upstairs. She's had a bit of a shock. Something about seeing a ghost. Nice evening, old party.
3: It is, Polly. River looks real pretty.
1: It does. Oh, and speaking of that, Jim ain't going to come back again. Ever.
3: You know something?
1: He got drowned 5 years ago, miles from here.
3: Lord.
1: It's right enough.
3: How'd you know?
1: I went to me home. He'd got me clothes, and they thought it was me.
3: They?
1: Doesn't matter. I'm not going back again.
3: Poor Jim. Can't hardly say I'm sorry.
1: Nor me. But it don't seem much good his having been alive, does it?
3: Wasn't much good. Ever.
1: I wonder about life. You start out expecting something and it doesn't happen, and it doesn't matter. You start out thinking some things are good and some are bad. I set fire to an house once.
3: You, Polly.
1: I don't feel sorry. Just one of those things what happened to me.
3: Like you can't help being fat.
1: Yeah, you can't.
3: Well, it helps and it enders.
1: Like this sunset is happening to me. Lord, look at it.
4: Don't see it does you any good. Always looking at sunsets.
1: Who cares?
4: Well, someday you won't see them anymore. Someday you'll be dead. And me.
1: Whenever there's signs of a good sunset and I'm not too busy, I'll come sit out here.
4: Not always.
1: Come here when I'm a ghost.
4: Spoil the place for the tried.
1: not my sort of ghost. I'll just be a mellowish, warmish kind of a feeling.
4: Time we was going in.
1: You're right, old party. Supper to get. It's as you say. We can't sit here all night.

0: 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Today, the NBC University Theater has brought you an adaptation by Clarice A. Ross of the H.G. Wells satire, The History of Mr. Polly, starring Boris Karloff in the leading role.
1: You have just heard The History of Mr. Polly by H.G. Wells. 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

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The reader is Bruce Berry.

Essay on Charles Baudelaire, 1821-1867, by Grace King. Charles Baudelaire was born in Paris in 1821. He died there in 1867. Between these dates lies the evolution of one of the most striking personalities in French literature, and the development of an influence which affected not only the literature of the poet's own country, but that of all Europe and America. The genuineness of both personality and influence was one of the first critical issues raised after Baudelaire's advent into literature. It is still one of the main issues in all critical consideration of him. A question which involves by implication the whole relation of poetry and of art as such to life is obviously one that furnishes more than literary issues and engages other than literary interests. And thus, by easy and natural corollaries, Baudelaire has been made a subject of appeal not only to judgment, but even to conscience. At first sight, therefore, he appears surrounded either by an intricate moral maze, or by a no less troublesome confusion of contradictory theories from opposing camps rather than schools of criticism. But no author, no dead author, is more accessible or more communicable in his way. His poems, his theories, and a goodly portion of his life lie at the disposition of any reader who cares to know him. The Baudelaire legend, as it is called by French critics, is one of the blooms of that romantic period of French literature which is presided over by the genius of Théophile Gautier. Indeed, it is against the golden background of Gautier's imagination that the picture of the youthful poet is best preserved for us, appearing in all the delicate and elusive radiance of the youth and beauty of legendary saints on the gilded canvases of medieval art. The radiant youth and beauty may be no more truthful to nature than the gilded background, but the fact of the impression sought to be conveyed is not on that account to be disbelieved. Baudelaire, Gautier writes, was born in the Rue Hautefeuille, in one of those old houses with a pepper-pot turret at the corner, which have disappeared from the city under the advancing improvement of straight lines and clear openings. His father, a gentleman of learning, retained all the 18th-century courtesy and distinction of manner, which, like the pepper-pot turret, has also disappeared under the advance of republican enlightenment. An absent-minded, reserved child, Baudelaire attracted no especial attention during his school days. When they were over, his predilection for a literary vocation became known. From this, his parents sought to divert him by sending him to travel. He voyaged through the Indian Ocean, visiting the great islands, Madagascar, Ceylon, Mauritius, Bourbon. Had there been a chance for irresolution in the mind of the youth, this voyage destroyed it forever. His imagination, essentially exotic, succumbed to the passionate charm of a new, strange, and splendidly glowing form of nature, the stars, the skies, the gigantic vegetation, the color, the perfumes, the dark-skinned figures in white draperies, formed for him at that time a heaven for which his senses unceasingly yearned afterwards, amid the charms and enchantments of civilization in the world's capital of pleasure and luxury. Returning to Paris, of age and master of his fortune, he established himself in his independence, openly adopting his chosen career. He and Théophile Gautier met for the first time in 1849 in the Hotel Pimodeau, where were held the meetings of the Hashish Club. Here in the great Louis XIV saloon, with its woodwork relieved with dull gold, its corbelled ceiling, painted after the manner of Lesueur and Poussin, with satyrs pursuing nymphs through reeds and foliage, its great red and white spotted marble mantel, with gilded elephant harnessed like the elephant of Porus in Lebrun's picture, bearing an enameled clock with blue ciphers, its antique chairs and sofas covered with faded tapestry representing hunting scenes, holding the reclining figures of the members of the club,
women celebrated in the world of beauty, men in the world of letters, meeting not only for the enjoyment of the artificial ecstasies of the drug, but to talk of art, literature, and love, as in the days of the Decameron. Here, Baudelaire made what might be called his historic impression upon literature. He was at that time 28 years of age, and even in that assemblage, in those surroundings, his personality was striking. His black hair, worn close to the head, grew in